0: Finally tonight, a father and son from Twin Falls, Idaho, turning their love of baseball into a daily tradition, having a catch every single day for a year. And they just hit 365. Take a look.
1: Ooh, that was a good one.
2: Like a lot of fathers and sons, Reed McCashlin and his 10-year-old boy Colby love to throw a ball around. So last summer, they set out to play catch every single day for a whole year.
3: Day 28,
4: day 130, day 293, day 350 of playing catch with my kids every day for a whole year.
2: Rain.
5: Hey, Colby, guess what? It's raining.
2: Shine. In the dark. And in the snow. Even getting creative with it when Reed had to travel. Colby's brother and sister often getting in on it too.
5: Oh, she got it!
2: Finally, the big day rolled around.
4: We actually made it to day 365.
2: One full year of playing catch together.
4: There is only one way to celebrate this day. Wanna go play catch?
6: Yeah.
4: All right, let's go.
5: We've been using the same baseball every single day for the entire year, so we'll probably retire this one, pick out a nice brand new white one, and start playing again for another year.
2: Colby dreams of being a big leaguer someday and loves the practice. But mostly, he's just happy to be out there with his dad.
6: It's fun to spend time with him every single day.
5: Life gets busy, schedules get crazy, but when we set aside those 5 to 10 to 15 minutes every single day to spend time with each other, it just gives us a chance to connect, gives me a chance to get to know my kids beyond the surface level things, and it gives me a chance to really build some memories with them.
0: All right, that does it for us. Thanks so much for watching Top Story. I'm Tom Yamas in York. Stay right there. More news on the way.

0: Hey there, I'm Gadi Schwartz, and tonight we are starting with a wildfire emergency exploding across Washington state. Right now, 17 major fires are burning across the state, scorching more than 260,000 acres of land. It's forcing so many people from their homes. And Spokane, it is Spokane that is getting the hardest hit, with three fires right now ripping through neighborhoods, leaving behind a path of destruction. 65,000 people have been ordered to evacuate, and about 700 structures have so far been destroyed. And the fires right now are 0% contained. One man coming back to his home of 26 years and finding this. Then a day after that, this is the aftermath. This is his home gone, burned down to nothing. He is not alone here. Entire neighborhoods now feeling the devastation. You can see some of the damage here. Charred trees, burned out cars, homes reduced to ashes. Now, thousands of firefighters, along with more than 300 Washington National Guard members, are battling to try to get those fires under control. Let's bring in Morgan Chesky, who's been following this story for us from Spokane, Washington. Morgan?
1: Yeah, Gadi, you see the videos, but to stand here in this Spokane neighborhood in person and just see home after home reduced to absolute rubble, it is frightening to think about the speed of the flames that tore through this area on Saturday as a result of this one of three fires that now makes up this Spokane complex blaze. And we know right now that more than 5,000 structures have burned, and authorities only had about 2 to 3 hours, Gadi, to evacuate roughly 60,000 people, getting them out of harm's way. And that, if there is any silver lining here, it's the fact that authorities say that people listened and there are currently no reports of any injuries or fatalities. But you can see just one home after another. The family made it out. The car stayed. And if we can just push in here a little bit, you're going to see one of the biggest concerns right now, Gadi, and that is those embers burning beneath that level of ash. Potential hotspots, potential opportunity for a reignition. And that is why when we heard the Spokane mayor earlier today, when asked, when can people return to these hard-hit neighborhoods, she had to break the news to them that she does not know. It could be days. It could be weeks, because they have to be so incredibly certain that there is no more fire risk in this immediate area because of not only the abundance of dry fuel, but also the conditions here. We have temperatures that are at least 80, if not hotter, in the days ahead. And we know that on Saturday, the wind gusts anywhere from 30, 40, maybe even 50 miles an hour. One gentleman who lost his home said he could feel that wind, and it was like pouring gasoline onto the fire. And if the flames were pushed uphill and it burned down the home that he and his wife had raised their family in for the past 27 years. We still don't know the origin of this fire, but when you look across the street, you can see just the scope of the devastation left behind. In the distance, those homes are still standing. We know that in some cases, crews are able to have a defensible area and protect them. In other areas, we've seen entire streets covered in that telltale pink fire retardant that saved a lot of homes. However, right now, there is little to no containment on any of these three blazes burning in and around Spokane. And that is why there is a real feeling of uneasiness tonight, knowing the conditions in the days ahead, and also knowing that the fire crews out on the front lines are having to deal with incredibly tough geography, deep ravines, hilly areas, heavy woods, making this firefight even harder. Gadi.
0: Morgan Chesky, thank you. And tonight we can confirm the first two deaths here in the United States linked to this awful stomach bug known as cyclospora. Now, this happened in Michigan, according to health officials there. We don't know their names right now, but we do know that both people had, quote, significant underlying health conditions. So far, more than 11,000 cases have been confirmed in that state. Nearly 200 people have been hospitalized because of it. And the outbreaks in Michigan and 9 other states have been linked to lettuce from Taylor Farms, possibly, where there's now a recall of their iceberg lettuce supplied from Mexico. Let's bring in NBC's Dr. Akshay Sayal to explain a little bit more about this. So, Doctor, two deaths now. That sounds extremely alarming. How rare is this, and should we be super concerned?
2: You know, our condolences to the families involved, Gadi. But fortunately, you know, deaths from cyclospora, or the parasite diarrhea that people may have heard of by now, are quite rare. This, you know, we're talking about 11,000 confirmed cases in Michigan alone, probably a lot more than that, given that this isn't something, you know, doctors routinely test for. And now we have two people who have passed to the illness. It's, you know, when people talk about explosive diarrhea as the main symptom, they're probably wondering, you know, how can that possibly take someone's life? Well, you know, if people have underlying health conditions, if they're not sort of feeling so great, they're losing a lot of fluid with the diarrhea, that can start to affect, you know, how much blood flow is in the body. And if there's a decrease in blood flow to your vital organs, your kidneys, your liver, your heart, those organs can start to die off and start to cause problems in the body. Gadi, we have a statement here from the FDA essentially saying, you know, what, you know, these deaths were after the sort of, or before, excuse me, before the recall of the Taylor Farms Day Mexico recall on July 17, 2026. But as you mentioned, these individuals had prior health conditions.
0: Interesting. That timeline says so much. And yet, as we're fast forwarding here for the next two or three weeks or months as this progresses, is it likely that we're going to see more deaths, especially with those who have underlying health conditions?
2: You know, it wouldn't surprise me, Gadi. You know, in the introduction there, you mentioned how many cases we have, 11,000 just in Michigan, and likely many more, as I was saying earlier, just because this isn't something that we always test for. So with that many cases, we are, you know, it wouldn't surprise me if we did have more fatalities due to this. You know, when people have underlying health conditions, whether it be diabetes or kidney disease or heart disease, their body gets, it sort of gets harder for them to compensate for the lack of fluid. It can start to affect those vital organs, and eventually people could succumb to this. So it's, you know, unfortunate that we're seeing this, but it's just a reminder of how important it is to sort of fund these food safety programs, as we've talked about.
0: Yeah. And also, I mean, the greens are such an important part of our diet. I know that a lot of people are kind of skipping lettuce these days over this, but can you give us a fact check on what is safe and what is not, and how to stay on guard and possibly sanitize our salads?
2: So, you know, these are food safety tips that the Michigan Department of Health has put out. And I would say it's relevant for Cyclospora, Gadi. It's also relevant for other foodborne illnesses. You know, we talk about things like salmonella. We talk about things like E. coli, other sorts of pathogens that could be on our food. So, for example, that beautiful lettuce you see on your screen, buy whole heads of lettuce, take out the outer few layers, and then wash the rest of it underwater. If you can, cook those greens to 160 degrees Fahrenheit. For example, bagged spinach versus cooked sauteed spinach. Thoroughly wash those inner leaves. If you have berries, if you have any sort of fruit, things like snap peas, make sure you are cleaning them, whether it's for Cyclospora, whether it's for any other sort of illness, foodborne illness. It's just really, really important. You know, a lot of us get sometimes a little bit lax with these food safety measures. So just a reminder of just how important that can be, Gadi.
0: Yeah, things we should be doing anyway. Dr. Akshay Sial, thank you so much.
2: Anytime.
0: And tonight, Todd Blanche is much closer to becoming the next attorney general after quite a wheel and a deal out in Congress. Here's what we know. Two Republican holdouts on this confirmation, Senators John Cornyn and Tom Tillis, have now agreed to back him. But there is a big catch. To win that support, Blanche had to scrap Trump's so-called anti-weaponization fund. And here's how the president reacted to the news a little bit earlier today.
3: I didn't look at it. All I know is that Todd Blanche is great. He's going to do a great job. Everybody knows it. And I understand there's been a sign off, but I don't know what they agreed. I think Todd Blanche agreed to reconfirm things that he's already said. And what he said was okay.
0: And NBC's Gabe Gutierrez joins us now from the White House. Gabe, so the president gave that sort of vague answer, but the whole pulling back that $1.8 billion anti-weaponization fund, that's in writing, right? Like signed by Blanche. How legally binding is that?
4: Well, Gadi, it's binding enough, at least for the two senators, the Republican holdouts, Cornyn and Tillis, that felt that having that in writing, something that they have been asking Todd Blanche for, having that in writing, they feel is enough to get them to support Todd Blanche. Now, the president, as you just heard, he is still defending this anti-weaponization fund. The president's lawyers are also still appealing the case where a judge threw that out. So there's still a lot of questions about whether it could be revived. However, Todd Blanche, under oath, insisted it's not moving forward. It is now in writing, although there might not be anything from preventing the DOJ from making settlements with individual people that they feel have been targeted by the Biden Justice Department, including potentially January people who attacked the Capitol and were convicted of it on January 6th. So Democrats are still trying to argue that what Todd Blanche is promising in that written order is not enough. However, it now appears for these senators that it is enough, that they will vote tomorrow during the Senate Judiciary Committee meeting to advance this nomination, and then it will go before the full Senate, got it.
0: And then it goes before the full Senate. Any other possible hurdles that we could see when it goes down to the floor?
4: Well, look, at this point, the biggest hurdle were Cornyn and Tillis. Now that he's passed that hurdle, it does appear that his nomination is back on track. He'll need 50 votes, though. Republicans do hold majority, of course, in the Senate. Still, though, there might be some lingering questions about tax immunity for the Trump family. Blanche clarified that this settlement had meant that there was, past financial transactions could not be audited, but that this settlement had been retroactive, that it did not mean that the Trump family and his businesses had full-on immunity moving forward. That, again, seems to have appeased Cornyn and Tillis. And at the moment now, it appears that that was the biggest hurdle, and he does appear now to have a clear path towards being confirmed, got it.
0: And Gabe, you know, we were watching the press conference with the president a little bit earlier, and he spent a whole lot of time going off on the reflecting pool again. What's the latest there?
4: Well, look, he was asked about that. This has been kind of an about face that happened on Friday. Surprised that the U.S. attorney for D.C., Jeanine Pirro, had all of a sudden dropped the charges against that former Olympian that had been accused of vandalizing the reflecting pool. Pirro and her team now blaming a faulty installation rather than vandalism, going directly against what President Trump not only had previously said, but what he continues to say. He was asked about his relationship with Pirro today. Listen to what he said a short time ago, a couple hours ago, in the Oval Office.
3: Jeanine Pirro made a mistake. It was vandalism. Frankly, I think she choked because the judge was really vicious. Instead of going after the people that did it, the judge went after her and went after her department. And I guess she choked. I was disappointed with Jeanine Pirro, really disappointed with Jeanine Pirro. She folded like an umbrella.
4: So this is some certainly very strong words there, Gotti, that she choked, that she folded like an umbrella. And Gotti, she was actually spotted here at the White House following those remarks for a meeting. Now, it's unclear exactly what the meeting was about, but she left. And now there are very real questions about whether her job is in jeopardy. She's a longtime ally of the president, has known him for decades. And of course, she's a former Fox News host. He did not answer a question about her future, whether he was reconsidering her role during his remarks to reporters in the Oval Office. And so far tonight, she has not commented. But there are certainly a lot of questions about Jeanine Pirro's future at this point. Got it.
0: Yeah, that video showing her walking out with what looks like a box. You know, lawyers, a lot of times they have case files. What that box was full of, we don't know. Gabe Gutierrez at the White House. Gabe, thanks. Meanwhile, in Iran, President Trump insists that negotiations are ongoing, while it seems Iran is just as adamant that they are not. Here's NBC's Keir Simmons with the latest from the Middle East.
5: Tonight's President Trump insisting the threat of a massive U.S. strike has Iran back at the negotiating table.
3: They called me and they said, please don't attack. We'll make a deal.
5: The price of oil plunging on the news, despite continued Iranian attacks on commercial ships in the Strait of Hormuz through the weekend. Iran previously broke a ceasefire it signed in June, saying it would not attack those ships. But now the president saying the vital shipping lane could be open as soon as tomorrow.
3: We're talking about the strait, the opening of the strait, having it open literally by tomorrow, completely open. And that's phase one, the denuclearization of Iran. Has to happen. And that'll be the second phase.
5: Iran is denying any talks with the U.S. are happening, all as President Trump pulls back from massive strikes he said would involve Israel. Tonight, he is warning Iran again to make a deal, calling this their last chance.
3: I want to give them every last chance before decapitation. very tough to do what we have planned, still planned. We'll see what happens.
0: Yeah, we'll see what happens next. NBC's Keir Simmons, thank you. Meanwhile, we are just learning the names of two of the three people killed in that shooting at an In-N-Out Burger in Idaho over the weekend. Family and friends have identified 23-year-old Ashley Garibay and 59-year-old Christopher Clonch as victims in the shooting, and it comes as police are still searching for some sort of motive that also hurt seven others in that shooting. Police have identified the shooter as 24-year-old Chad Williams and say he died after shooting himself. The In-N-Out had just opened about a week ago, and hundreds of people were in that busy shopping plaza when the shooting happened. Videos showing just how chaotic that scene was.
6: What's happening?
7: What happened?
6: What's happening?
8: Shoot, shoot.
7: Shoot, go. Oh. Just go. Go, go, go.
0: Well, today, police are praising the actions of two people, calling them heroes for slowing the shooter down. One video showing a man returning fire with his own gun, a move investigators say helped save lives. Let's get out to NBC's Dana Griffin, who's in Twin Falls, Idaho. Dana, let's start with the victims here in this horrible shooting. What more are we learning tonight?
9: Yeah, so Gotti, we're learning their names, as you mentioned, Ashley Garibay and Christopher Clonch. Their families confirming their identities. Ashley's mom is heading here to Twin Falls, and Christopher Clonch, a spokesperson, says that he had a really big heart. We've also heard from the family of Terry Dudley. He was sitting in a Tesla not too far from this In-N-Out. His son tells me that he was shot in the back of the neck. He had to be intubated. He is still in the hospital. So out of those seven people who were injured, the survivors, five remain hospitalized. Two are in critical condition. We've also heard from the president and owner of In-N-Out, Lindsay Snyder. She wrote a statement about the employee she says was among those killed. She writes, "She was taking care of our most important asset, our customers, and her life was taken by a disgusting human who doesn't value the lives of others or his own." And as you mentioned, law enforcement confirmed that the suspect in this case did die by suicide. Gotti.
0: He died by suicide, and yet, you know, during that shooting, he had to pull back because people that came to try to help, right? One of those people opening fire with his own gun, those two people that police are calling heroes. How did they make a difference, and exactly what do they do?
9: So investigators are crediting them with saving lives, because I want to show you behind me. This is the drive-through where that exchange all unfolded. You can see there's plywood on the window. That's where witnesses say the shooter was firing into the restaurant. He was also firing from a vehicle that was parked here in this parking or in this drive-through. We know that one of the Good Samaritans returned fire. He had a handgun, and then officers, police verified that there was an off-duty state trooper who also returned fire. That forced the gunman from this drive-through. And as you can see, there's a security guard walking the property. He then fled this way and was forced out of the area, away from most of the customers that were trying to flee in the opposite direction. I spoke with the man who was in his car. He witnessed the shooting. He's the one that actually captured it on video. Listen to part of our exchange. Is he a hero?
10: Yeah, I would say he definitely distracted the shooter from shooting more people. I mean, there's quite a bit there that he was focused. The shooter was solely focused on him, and it allowed us to get out. I mean, the car directly ahead of me was getting shot. It gave them time to leave.
9: And right now, the Idaho Statesman, a local newspaper here, has actually identified the shooter, has identified one of the Good Samaritans that helped to stop the gunman. His name is Jordan Salinas, according to this paper. And they write in the article that during that exchange of gunfire, Salinas went on to say that he did not like it, referring to the shooter. He did not like it when bullets started firing both ways. And he also went on to say that he felt no fear before, during, or after the firing. Gotti.
0: Yeah, pretty remarkable. In that article, it talked a little bit about him being a caregiver for his brother and some sort of fear that they might be soft targets. What else do we know about why he was able to be prepared in this way?
9: Well, according to that article, he knew that, hey, I could potentially be a target in this day and age of mass shootings, unfortunately, in this country. And so he wanted to prepare. He wanted to train. And he said that that allowed him to stay focused. So he kind of went through these steps in his mind of stop, take notice of where I am, where are the shots coming from, find the perpetrator, aim and shoot. And he was very calm while doing it. He even like dove to take cover as shots were firing toward his direction. As you mentioned, it's all very remarkable. There's still not a motive. At least police have not identified one as to why this gunman opened fire here. There's still a lot of unanswered questions, but we are told that his parents are cooperating with this investigation. Gotti.
0: Interesting. Dana Griffin, just so glad it wasn't a lot worse, but, you know, our thoughts and prayers go out to the victims' families. Dana, thank you. And tonight, investigators are looking into what caused a seaplane to go down in the Bahamas with 10 Americans on board, and those dramatic moments were caught on video. Look at this. And then it only got sketchier from there. You can see a nearby boat rushing in to help, trying to pull some of the passengers from the plane while it was on its side in the water. Then another came over as the plane started to sink with the pilot still on board. Listen to what one of the rescuers had to say.
6: I said, jump now, get off that boat. And he made it off that plane just in time. As it was rolling, he dove into the water. All souls were saved.
0: Apparently, the plane might have been trying to change direction while taxiing when it started to veer left and couldn't stop before hitting a dock. And let's bring in George Solis, who's been following this from Jupiter, Florida. George, walk us through what happened here.
8: Yeah, Gotti. I mean, the video is absolutely incredible, both when you put together what happened during the rescue and that new video that we got inside the cabin from one of the passengers. So this all unfolded Saturday morning. This plane, based on the accounts from some of the witnesses and people on board, it was taxiing. That means it was getting ready to take off. Something happened on board that the captain wanted to avoid some of the marine traffic that was there, ends up veering. The plane inexplicably starts to veer to another direction, eventually comes to contact, essentially collides with a dock. And some of that video that you'll see from inside the cabin, it actually captures the moment that collision occurs. You see the jolt inside of the cabin, and immediately you hear people panicking to a degree. You hear the alarms going off, and then you see people just trying to start getting off of the seaplane itself. And then you transition to what's happening outside. Well, you have Good Samaritans, people that are able to get to the seaplane as quickly as possible, and they begin rescuing all 8 of the passengers plus the pilot and co-pilot that were on board. That's important to note. The seaplane was still upright, but very quickly the plane begins taking on water, which causes, of course, the plane to rotate, giving way. Eventually, it just takes on so much water that it flips over. I mean, the video, again, very dramatic to see, but amazingly, everyone gets off this plane unscathed. But again, just if it wasn't for all of those people that were there at this hour, able to rescue these people, this obviously could have had a much different outcome, Gotti.
0: Yeah, George, all 10 people making it out is quite the rescue. What are you hearing from those that were there?
8: Yeah, well, no one seemed to know anything was going wrong, right? This wasn't like a plane that was already in the air. It was taxiing, so it was getting ready to sort of get going here. But when you hear just from the passengers that, you know, they were buckled in, all of a sudden the jolt occurs, they are, of course, frantic. They don't know what's happening here now. They know that they were still on the ground. And, of course, once the boats start to arrive, they try to get to safety as quickly as possible. But this happened so fast. I mean, everyone was able to get off board. Even the luggage made it off. But what we really need to hear from is one of the rescuers who happened to be there and sort of watch this happen in real time. We caught up with one here in Jupiter. Here's what he told me.
6: I didn't really realize what was going on. I knew that people were panicking, and I just thought the plane was lost power and was drifting. I pull up to the plane, and it's a sound I'll never forget of the glug, glug, glug. And I said, guys, this plane's going down. We got to get everybody off.
8: Yeah, can you imagine that, Gotti? Glug, glug, glug. I mean, that is just obviously a haunting sound. So the company that operates the seaplane did give us a statement basically saying that the safety of the crew and the passengers is a priority. They're grateful that everyone is safe. The Bahamian authorities saying they're still investigating what happened here. But again, nothing short of a miracle that all 10 of those souls on board were able to get out safely. Gotti?
0: Yeah. Fortunately, people were around to help. George Solis, thank you so much. And singer Ariana Grande is planning on taking a step back from the spotlight. Her team saying that she is taking a much-deserved break after wrapping up her Eternal Sunshine tour next month. That announcement comes as fans have raised concerns about her health, leaving a lot of them worried. NBC's Chloe Malas has the latest.
11: Ariana Grande is stepping back from the spotlight amid mounting scrutiny about her weight following the release of a new music video for her song Petal. Recent images like these sparking concern online. A rep for Grande tells NBC News that after her 41-stop tour ends next month, she will be taking a, quote, much-deserved break from public-facing work and appearances, which has led to endless ongoing public scrutiny. A source close to Grande tells NBC she performs a very physical show healthily, night after night. Grande also pulling out of a London musical scheduled for next summer. The pop star and actress has been in the public eye for decades, first as a child star on Nickelodeon.
12: You know, I've been kind of doing this in front of the public and kind of been, you know, a specimen in a petri dish, really, since I was 16 or 17.
11: She's even asked fans to back off over the years.
13: I think we should be gentler and less comfortable commenting on people's bodies, no matter what.
11: But the work continues. In November, Grande has another film coming out, Fokker-in-Law, from our sister company Universal. A rep for the actress did not comment on whether or not she will be doing press for the film. Until then, her team saying Grande hopes to end her tour on a, quote, high note, both healthily and happily. Chloe Malas, NBC News.
0: Chloe, thank you. And don't go anywhere. Coming up next, some very chilling testimony today from the doctors who treated a mother's children on the day she is accused of killing them. Was this a case of postpartum psychosis? The latest from the court ahead. Plus, delivery is reaching new heights. How a new program is using drones to deliver your medicine. That's later this hour. So stay tuned. Also, if you see this QR code, feel free to scan through with your phone. You can chat with us live. You can let us know your thoughts on the news all hour long. That'll take you behind the scenes. Streaming on YouTube, TikTok, or Twitch. Come join us.

0: Hey, welcome back. Here are some other headlines that we are watching tonight. Seven people, including three kids, are dead in Russia after what they say was a deliberate drone attack by Ukraine on civilians at a beach resort. Another 40 people were hurt at the Black Sea resort. Ukraine has not yet commented on what happened. And in Greece, firefighting efforts have turned deadly after two helicopters crashed and killed the men that were on board while they were fighting that blaze. The men in a second helicopter, though, they survived, and it's not clear yet what caused the accident, but it's a major setback in Greece's firefighting efforts. There's over 200 fires have broken out there in the past week, and more than 27,000 acres have burned. And back here in the Bay Area, four firefighters were hurt while battling a fire that tore through a condo yesterday afternoon. The firefighters are doing okay. No residents were hurt, fortunately, and officials were checking for hot spots earlier to make sure that that fire is completely out. And there's a new Spider-Man movie out. You might have seen it. It had a huge weekend. In fact, Spider-Man Brand New Day had the biggest domestic opening weekend ever on record. That new Spidey flick has already earned $360 million, surpassing Avengers Endgame record. And Team USA's coach Mauricio Pochettino is staying on for the next World Cup in 2030. The Argentinian 54-year-old led the men's national team to the round of 16 in this year's World Cup. He said there's tremendous potential to make the team even stronger. And in Massachusetts, it is now week two of a murder trial for a mother accused of strangling her three kids to death. Lindsay Clancy's lawyers are not disputing that she did it, but they say that she was a loving mother who was overtaken by postpartum psychosis. The prosecution, though, is arguing it was intentional and she should be held criminally responsible. Today, the jury heard from several doctors, and we got to warn you that some of what you're about to hear could be disturbing.
1: And did you ask her about her mood that day?
2: I did ask her mood.
1: And what did she write?
2: She wrote horrified.
1: And what was her affect during this interaction?
2: At the time that I saw her, she was intubated, and that in and of itself is very uncomfortable. And so she seemed very anxious.
3: It's like I'm so desperate to get a mental break from taking care of everyone that my mind is trying to make something physically wrong with me. You recall reviewing that in the journal?
4: Yes.
0: NBC's Stephen Romo has more details on what went down.
5: Yeah, Gotti, kicking things off for the second week of this trial, we heard for the first time from a psychiatrist who treated Lindsay Clancy not long after she made it to the hospital. She still had a breathing tube in at the time whenever she had her first interview with that psychiatrist. That psychiatrist, Dr. Sejal Shah, testifying that Lindsay was asked what her mood was, and she wrote horrified on a piece of paper since she could not speak. She also asked if she had an attorney and if her body was broken. Of course, she's now using a wheelchair since she was paralyzed from the waist down after jumping from that second story window back in January of 2023. She also testified that Lindsay was cooperative and honest. And during cross-examination, the defense team really focused on this long list of medications that Lindsay had been prescribed. Prosecutors were quick to point out that she was not taking all of those medications at the same time, and she only took a couple of pills of some of them before moving on and trying different medications. We also heard from hospital staff, prosecutors really trying to drive home the idea that the injuries, the self-inflicted injuries to Lindsay's neck and arms appeared superficial and not life-threatening, something that prosecutors have been talking about since opening statements last week. We also heard late, just before court wrap for the day, about a journal that was found during a search from a home. A police officer, law enforcement, was being interviewed about this. And one of the quotes that prosecutors read from this by Lindsay Clancy: "Hearing him cry for 1+ hours and not in

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4: In the battle to control the Senate, the winner is going to face the presumptive Republican nominee, former Congressman Mike Rogers, in November, who is currently running unopposed. And joining us now from Grand Rapids, Michigan, is NBC News Capitol Hill correspondent Julie Serkin. Julie, great to see you. You were following Haley's campaign today. What does her closing message look like?
5: Yeah, she was a couple of minutes away from here in a brewery. I should note that as she was entering the venue, a group of protesters were heckling her outside about Israel, about APEC Gotti, and about taking corporate money. So you could just see the contours of that race already through that before she even got into the building to address the supporters that gathered there. She opened up her line, talking in her Midwest way that's grown some affection and some criticism during the course of this race, but really selling that hard work ethic that got her to Congress in 2018. That led her to flip swing districts held by Republicans in the past, and she's bringing that forward. But the one thing that differentiates her and her opponent's message, Abdul al-Sayed, when it comes to the Democratic policy is, of course, Israel, and that is front and center in this race. Take a listen, Gotti, to a little bit of my back and forth with her over it.
6: I'm doing this the Michigan way. You know, this is a tough, complicated, hard issue for a lot of people. You know, I have been very consistent. We need long-term peace. You know, Netanyahu has failed in that goal. He's attacked me by name. I very much believe in a two-state solution. My Democratic opponent doesn't. And, you know, I understand that people might disagree. But leadership and public service is also taking positions and communicating effectively and transparently. And that's how I've won four tough elections.
5: Gotti, Stevens' campaign strategy has been to essentially just not focus on that wing of the party, to not focus on the progressives. But realistically, if she does win this primary tomorrow, she's going to have to focus on them or else the Republican might win in November. I asked her how she plans to get those votes, and she didn't answer the question. Gotti?
4: Man, that's very interesting. How do you see the results influencing the future direction of the Democratic Party everywhere?
5: Yeah, well, look, I covered the New York City primaries, the primaries that happened in several districts there where you saw the insurgent candidate, the one who maybe in some cases didn't support that APAC money, right? That is the candidate who ended up winning in districts in New York where Israel really isn't a local issue. You had Democratic leaders in Washington say, that's New York, that's the coast, that's not the case in the rest of the country. But in Michigan, it very well might be. I'm getting flashbacks to when I was here in 2024 and heard from the uncommitted group, the group that was frustrated that the Democrats weren't coming and talking to them and hearing them out. Today, it feels like it's even bigger than Israel and APEC. It's about corporate money. It's about the establishment versus the new, the young, the fresh blood. Haley Stevens is young, and yet in this case, we see, of course, her opponent in the polls at least outperforming her. And so she's got a lot of ground to make up. She tried to do that here in Grand Rapids. I'll mention I was looking at the makeup of the room, the voters there. They seemed a little bit older. And when you look at the support behind her and al-Sayed, he is running away with the young vote.
4: Interesting. And of course, this is the fight before the fight. Regardless of who wins here, is this going to be an easy seat for Dems to keep in November, or is it a total toss-up?
5: It is a total toss-up, Gotti. Last time in 2024, when Alyssa Slotkin won the seat, she was able to hold on to it, keep it in the blue territory. But Mike Rogers ran against her then. He feels a lot better now heading into November. He's been sitting on the sidelines letting Democrats fight it out, the progressive versus the centrist. But his campaign, according to sources close

0: to the campaign tell me that he feels like he could have a better shot at taking on someone like El Sayed. I did ask a number of El Sayed supporters today, though, what would they do if Haley Stevens won tomorrow? And they told me they don't know. They might just sit it out in November. Gotti?
1: Interesting. Yeah. All or nothing, it seems. Julie Serkin, thank you so much. And we're going to have special coverage tomorrow night as those primary results roll in. That's going to start at 9 p.m. Eastern right here on NBC News Now. And coming up, a new front in the war between Russia and Ukraine, with Ukraine scaling up its use of drones, a sign the future of warfare has already been changing.

0: Hey, when it comes to the future of warfare, we are starting to see front lines dramatically changing, especially in Russia and Ukraine, right? And now there's a new generation of robotic weapons opening up a whole new range of possibilities in the air, on the ground, in the seas. NBC's international correspondent Matt Bradley has more.
1: On this narrow strip of land in the Black Sea, a new chapter in the history of warfare. The Ukrainian military releasing a video showing a naval drone landing on a beach, then launching a robotic vehicle armed with a machine gun to open fire on Russian targets nearby. It may not be on the grand scale of Allied forces storming the beaches of Normandy, but it's being widely reported as the first known fully robotic amphibious landing.
2: It's not easy to make robots work with other robots. It's even more difficult to have robots at sea working with robots on the land. That's tough for humans. Ukraine's showing how to do it with robotic systems.
1: And it's not just drone strikes from the air. They're starting to take the place of soldiers on the battlefield. Last summer, Ukraine reported carrying out a combined aerial and ground-based drone attack that captured a Russian position without risking a single casualty, taking two Russian soldiers prisoner after they waved a cardboard sign reading, "We want to surrender." And future missions may not even need a remote human operator. Ukraine is building AI into its drones to aid in navigation, targeting, and overcoming signal jamming, according to Washington think tank CSIS. And recently, a senior figure in the Ukrainian defense industry told the New Scientist magazine the country had already killed a Russian soldier with fully autonomous drones, the feature reportedly called Terminator Mode.
2: The idea of robotic systems deploying into war, killing humans, was a science fiction.
3: The hot military product for the next decade.
2: Now it's real. We're not in the world of the Terminator where they're making all their decisions on their own, but they are able to take on certain tasks on their own.
1: CSIS reports suggest Russia has also used fully autonomous drones on the battlefield, based on intercepted drones found without the communications hardware needed for a human operator. And its ally China also investing heavily into manufacturing AI-integrated military drones, which it's reportedly selling to buyers in the Middle East and Pakistan. The Pentagon says China is fielding growing numbers of military drones and testing autonomous drone swarms that could saturate and overwhelm traditional air defenses. The United States, not to be outdone, recently unveiling loyal wingman drones designed to fly alongside human pilots in fighter jets. But Pentagon rules officially require humans to decide how those weapons are used. Experts say we may be witnessing a revolution.
4: Different types of analyses are equating the emergence of autonomous robotic systems with the emergence of gunpowder weapons and how it rendered most military forces obsolete.
1: The legacy of today's wars may not be who wins, but how the next one is fought.
0: Matt Bradley, thank you. 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Oh, and the woman living in there says she is not leaving. 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
0: Tonight, in the future of everything, it's not a bird, it's not a plane, or even Superman. 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
12: Oh my gosh. 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
11: Patients like Rebecca Wolkoff, who's getting her thyroid medication delivered right to her Ohio backyard.
12: Crazy. What was that like to watch? 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That was like probably how my kids feel about the garbage truck. I totally felt about the drone delivering it.
13: Like a toddler's reaction.
12: Yeah, like, oh my God, it's here. 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
11: Bree Robinson manages the trailblazing home delivery pharmacy.
14: We have certain situations where our traditional carrier methods just cannot get the medication to that patient at the speed at which they need it. Having drone delivery in our arsenal is going to be really helpful.
11: Here's how it works. A pharmacist places a patient's prescribed meds into this drop box, prompting a drone to take off from this nearby docking station. It lowers a pod, scoops up the medicine, and flies to the patient's home.
15: When delivering medicine, a key advantage of these drones is speed. Obviously, traffic's not an issue, and they take off straight for your home at up to 70 miles per hour.
11: The technology provided by Zipline, a California-based drone startup that got its start a decade ago delivering medical supplies in Africa.
15: These are entirely autonomous.
16: They are. Deliveries that could have taken hours are now taking minutes.
11: The idea gaining steam nationwide, with Amazon testing a drone delivery program for medicine back in 2023, and major retailers and food delivery services already rolling out drones for consumer goods.
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11: The convenience, a draw for Diane Haynes Windham, a wife, mom, and teacher. She needs medicine for migraines brought on by cancer treatments.
15: When you need this medicine, you need it.
18: I need it now. Yes, it takes one load off my back that I don't have to worry about.
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15: Is this the future? We're living in the future. The future is now. Okay, so big question, who can access this? Well, right now, this pilot program is limited to Cleveland Clinic patients who opt into it. And by the way, it comes at no extra cost to them. But the Cleveland Clinic says they plan to expand in the coming months and years. More broadly, Zipline, the drone startup, they say they're working with more than 10 major healthcare systems to launch similar programs across the U.S. Back to you.
0: Oh, wow. Maggie Vespa, fascinating. I remember 10 years ago, we first met with Zipline in a field in California. They were dropping things with parachutes. Now drones lowering down the medication. Wild to see what the last 10 years has brought. Thank you so much for that report. And now to this bizarre story out in Colorado. There's this Zillow listing that has gone viral for its terms, and it reads, property sold is sight unseen, no access inside property. And then get this, sold with occupant inside. Spencer Soiker from NBC's Denver has this one.
19: No interior photos. Sold sight unseen. No inspection allowed. Do not disturb the occupants.
20: The ad is unreal, right? Who would buy a home sight unseen with an occupant still in it?
19: Tori McMeachin is the occupant, mentioned in a bizarre and startling Zillow listing for a home in Nunn, Colorado, which tells people if you buy it, it's your job to get them out.
21: Would someone be able to get you out?
20: It's going to be pretty difficult. I'm not leaving willingly.
19: Tori's husband died in a car crash amidst a nasty political dispute in town. People in Nunn know that story. People online just know the listing.
20: This is the last thing that my husband bought for me before he passed. This is where I raised my children.
19: This property has been part of foreclosure cases for more than 15 years.
20: The bank that has been unwilling to work with me as a surviving spouse.
19: Tori says her husband's name was on the loan agreement and claims the bank wouldn't speak to her or accept her payment because of it. So she hasn't paid rent since.
20: We took out the loan, the actual loan on this house in 06. In 15 years, 2021, this home would have been paid off.
19: Tori's been successfully able to appeal over and over again in court until she recently lost a court of appeals decision, and the listing went up.
20: I don't know what else you do. I've had three attorneys that could not even get this straightened out. So what do you do?
19: Her last hope, she says, to be evicted, relying on a 2024 change to state law that guarantees evicted tenants a right to a jury trial.
20: We put a lot of work into this property.
19: She's still got pride in where she calls home. And with the listing up, she jokes, she's not a half bad roommate.
20: I'm staying. They can come on in, but I'm not leaving.
0: Quite the outlook. And we'll see if that ends up in a trial. I mean, it just seems like that woman should at least have the option to take it before a jury. Spencer, thank you. Still to come, a look at a growing trend of fans are choosing for more unique experiences to enjoy the latest blockbusters on the big screen. But first, you got to see this. It was a bunch of hounds hanging 10. And it all happened this last weekend at the 10th annual World Dog Surfing Championships here in California. The canine surfers were judged on the length of the ride, the size of the wave, confidence, balance, and extra tricks. You can teach an old dog some new tricks, I guess. Look at those furry little guys just shredding the gnar.

0: And finally tonight, it looks like the movies are officially back, especially after that record-breaking weekend we just saw. But some moviegoers are even going beyond the IMAX or the 3D screenings in favor of the immersive and maybe a little intense 4DX. Have you heard about this? Yeah, it's pretty wild. And with two major summer blockbusters, Chloe Malas takes a look.
1: I want you to choose me.
2: As fans embark on their own odysseys to watch Christopher Nolan's latest epic,
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2: The ones brave enough to view the film in 4DX are going viral. 4DX is a multi-sensory theater experience with special effects that fully immerse you in the movie. The world's biggest and busiest 4DX theater is at this Regal Cinema in Times Square, so I had to give it a try.
4: I'm wondering how wet am I gonna get? Oh my gosh.
5: Get ready.
4: Okay, that was wind. Oh, and I just got punched in the back. It's like being on a roller coaster. Oh my gosh, okay.
6: We have two 4DX auditoriums, including the world's largest 4DX, and we are consistently selling out. So the 4DX is an immersive experience, so there's a lot of elements that go into it. We do have some wind nozzles there that could spray.
4: So these are wind nozzles?
6: Yes.
4: Oh, I thought they were buttons. Ooh, okay.
2: 4DX theaters have up to 13 different environmental effects, like snow or fog, from rolling to tickling.
4: Oh, wow.
6: Yeah, that one startles people the most.
4: Yeah.
2: It takes about 2 weeks for 4DX producers to design the plan for each film. To get the Odyssey right, the team watched the movie at least 10 times, rewatching some scenes more than 100 times to nail the effects. The growing popularity of premium large formats like 4DX comes as movie theaters are rebounding, with this year's domestic box office projected to hit $10 billion for the first time since the pandemic, according to RenTrak. The Odyssey sent fans into a frenzy, desperate for IMAX tickets, and the limited number of IMAX screens creating a traffic jam for studios. The Odyssey blocking Spider-Man Brand New Day from IMAX and Doom Part 3, doing the same to Avengers Doomsday later this year.
7: You're far stronger.
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0: We need a new name for cinema. Chloe Malas, thank you so much. That's going to do it for us tonight. I'm Gadi Schwartz. We'll see you here tomorrow. But until then, stay tuned to NBC News Now.
9: Breaking news tonight. Tens of thousands fleeing their homes as wildfires burn out of control out west. Flames ripping through communities, at least 700 homes and buildings destroyed, cars burned out, neighborhoods burned off the map. This homeowner filming the inferno, torching his house. The race right now to stop the flames. The first reported death just announced in the lettuce-linked outbreak. So is it still spreading? And does it go beyond lettuce? What you need to know. Seaplane crash rescue. New video from inside the cabin. Nearly a dozen on board as it slammed into a dock. How everyone got out alive. The major move from Todd Blanche to clear a hurdle towards his nomination. And why President Trump is slamming the U.S. attorney in D.C., Jeanine Pirro, for dropping that reflecting pool case. Spotted today at the White House. Is her job safe? Tragedy on the front lines. Helicopters colliding midair as historic fires burn through Europe. What a doctor first to the crash scene says he saw. Chaotic pier pursuit. A driver barreling down a popular Los Angeles pier. Family scrambling for safety. What happened next? And the warning about hotel Wi-Fi. Why Microsoft says hackers are trying to steal your information. What you can do to protect yourself. Plus, the show-stopping $40 million giveaway. The popular country band that surprised its 37,000 fans in the stands. Top story starts right now. And good evening. As we come on the air, Western wildfires are raging out of control. Tens of thousands forced to leave their homes. And these are the apocalyptic scenes in Spokane, Washington. Home after home fully engulfed in flames. Nearly 70,000 people right now under evacuation orders. With the fire still 0% contained at this hour. Drone video shows the scope of the damage. Neighborhoods charred beyond recognition with only the outlines of the foundations remaining. In a moment, we'll talk to a mother of six about the moment she discovered her family's home was destroyed. We're also tracking strong storms racing across the East Coast, cars driving through floodwaters in New Jersey, and this intersection completely submerged. In Queens, New York, powerful winds and rain bringing this huge tree crashing down and smashing a car beneath it. These nasty East Coast storms creating a travel nightmare. More than 8,000 flights delayed or canceled in the U.S. today. We've got it all covered tonight. Our Bill Cairns, you know him, of course. He's standing by, monitoring the conditions out west. We begin tonight with Morgan Chesky. He is live from the fire zone there in Spokane. And Morgan, officials there are saying this is the worst wildfire the state has ever seen.
1: Yeah, Tom, those were the words out of the mayor of Spokane's mouth earlier today. And when you glance through this one neighborhood, you see the reason why. It is hard to believe, Tom, that authorities only had 2 or 3 hours to help more than 50,000 people evacuate to safety before flames came in and just charred everything in their path. And this is all happening during one of the worst wildfire seasons in decades.
5: Tonight in eastern Washington, out-of-control wildfires forcing the evacuation of 65,000 people.
7: The whole block's gone, dude.
5: Three separate fires burning towards the city of Spokane, destroying more than 700 structures, burning cars to a crisp, and turning houses like this one into little more than ash and rubble. The county sheriff sharing some people are still unaccounted for.
10: It's 14 reports of people who were calling for evacuations, and we haven't been able to find them.
11: The smoke was very intense. Shouldn't have been back here, but I had to see my house.
5: Ken Anderson capturing this video of his own neighborhood going up in flames.
12: That's our house.
5: He and his wife, Lisa, coming back today to see their home of 27 years gone.
13: It was the first time I'd seen it. Since it burned.
5: What made this one different?
11: It was the tremendous wind that came with it. It's like pouring gasoline on a fire.
5: With roadblocks and mandatory evacuations still in effect, few are able to see the damage firsthand.
14: Just had to stop by my buddy's house to see if there's anything left. And there's not.
5: Many making the same discovery.
14: This is really apocalyptic and pretty scary.
5: Across the West, dozens of wildfires are burning, including in Utah and Oregon, where conditions spawned a rare fire-nado with a twister of swirling flames and superheated air caught on video. Back in Spokane, images from above showing the devastation for those on the ground.
13: It seems like it's a nightmare that we're just going to wake up from, and it's all going to be okay, but I don't think it's going to be okay.
9: Morgan joins us once again there from Spokane. Morgan, it's going to be weeks before people can return to what's left from their homes.
1: Yeah, Tom, the reality is the mayor says she does not know when people are going to be back in these hard-hit neighborhoods. And I want to show you one of the reasons why. See those smoldering embers beneath the ashes of that home. That just runs an incredibly high risk for a potential reignition. And that is why authorities are being so incredibly cautious right now with an abundance of dry fuel and potential gusty winds in the forecast for at least the rest of this week. Tom?
9: Morgan Chesky leading us off here on Top Story. Joining us now live is Molly Roots. She's a mother of six who lost her Spokane home in the wildfires this weekend. Molly, we thank you for joining us. I understand. How are you holding up?
15: Yeah, we're doing surprisingly well. We're surrounded by a wonderful community and family, and people have just been pouring out love and support to us.
9: Take us back to the moment you had to evacuate your home. How quickly did you need to make that decision?
15: We were at a volleyball tournament watching our daughter play volleyball, and so we came home. And when we got home, the police were already there going door to door. And he said, "You guys need to leave now. Your next door neighbor's house just burned down." And so we had minutes. We grabbed a few things. My daughter put her stuff in a trash bag, and we got in our van and drove with all the other dozens and dozens of people trying to leave the neighborhood.
12: In that type of situation, when you have literally a minute, 2 minutes to grab things, what did you guys grab?
15: We have a file with all of our passports, with our birth certificates, with just the wedding, you know, our marriage license, all the stuff that you need. And so we grab that, our computer bags, and our toothbrushes.
12: I think, have some images that you and your daughter have posted of your neighborhood and where your home once stood. When did you realize that the fires had come to your doorstep? Was it that call? Had you been monitoring the news?
15: Yeah, we were mostly looking on, you know, Facebook videos, trying to get, you know, real-time shots of people's cell phones, what was actually happening. It was very hard to get information. We were using an app to track the fire, and we saw that our home was in the fire perimeter. And so at that point, my husband said it would be a miracle if our home is still standing. And, you know, we were awake most of the night, just kind of watching and checking. And then early the next morning, my neighbor sent me a photograph of our home from the driveway vantage point with our basketball hoop standing there. And so that was all that was left. And so at that moment, we realized that indeed our house was gone along with everybody else's in the neighborhood.
12: Have you ever seen a wildfire of this magnitude? We're hearing it's the worst ever in the state's history. And does your family have insurance to cover what happened here? Because sometimes insurance policies can be strange during natural disasters.
15: Yeah, when you live in the inland Northwest, wildfires and forest fires are a part of our summer. And so we are accustomed to hearing about them. Sometimes it makes us, you know, a little bit maybe not quite as alarmed as we could be when it comes time to, you know, look for a fire because they're happening so much. And so last summer, you know, we also evacuated. It turned out to be nothing. The fire died down. And this Saturday, it was the opposite. The winds just carried the fire at a magnificent rate. And so, yeah, we're working with our homeowners insurance. We've never been through this before. So they put us up in a hotel. So we're kind of spread out here, and our immediate needs are taken care of. And so hopefully everything will pay out as it should. And we just don't really know what the future holds as far as rebuilding or buying, what that's going to look like.
12: Yeah, Molly, we hope you're going to be okay. We saw some video just now that our director rolled, and it looked like, I don't know if this was your neighborhood, but you can see the flames sort of surrounding homes there and even some embers burning in front of what looked like maybe a flower bed. Was this your neighborhood? And when you saw this, what did you think?
15: I was just zooming in, trying to see the details, looking for outlines of cars. I was trying to find, you know, if that was our street sign, just looking for some personal indication of that being our home. And at that point in time, like, everything looks like your house. So we were just, you know, hoping for the best, preparing for the worst.
12: Our meteorologist, Bill Cairns, has pointed this out, and we've covered so many wildfires in the last decade, I would say, here at NBC News. Something that is unusual about this one, if there's anything positive to take away from this, any silver lining, is that it sounds so far like there have been not many or any deaths at all in this wildfire. What do you attribute that to?
15: Our community is, you know, we're a family of faith. We pray, we believe in God's protection, even though something really difficult happened. We believe that he's an ever-present help in times of trouble. And I believe he had mercy on our community. He loves Spokane. And, you know, the firemen, everyone did an excellent job of getting us out of there. Nobody tried to, you know, very few people tried to stay behind and be the hero. We really followed the people who are trained to take care of our neighborhoods and our city. So that's what I attribute to, you know, no deaths or really any injuries.
12: Molly Roots, we'll be thinking about you. We'll be continuing to cover your community and the rest of Spokane and what happens with these wildfires. We thank you for your time during this very stressful period. I want to get right to meteorologist Bill Cairns right now. Bill, wildfire still raging out of control out west. Walk us through the conditions right now.
16: Yeah, today it was better. We didn't have the high gusty winds that we had in that horrific situation, but the smoke is left behind. And if you know anything about the Pacific Northwest, this is the Cascade Mountains. That's actually protecting areas like Seattle and Portland from getting all the smoke. But the smoke is just bumping up against the mountains. And look at Wenatchee, 240. That's very unhealthy air. Same with Yakima. So these areas are still lingering from the effects of this huge, big fire that we dealt with. And we still have had problems further to the south, too. Areas like Denver have had bad air quality all day long. Muddy areas through Wyoming, too. And as far as the smoke goes in the fires, we're waiting for that peak of our fire season. Right now, we're up to 102 large, uncontained wildfires in the lower 48. But notice how many of them are in the Pacific Northwest, almost half. We only have 5 in California. We have 33 in Oregon. In Washington, we're about 16. So that's where all the worst of the smoke is coming off of. The winds will be light tomorrow in most of the areas of the West, the exception being there, portions of Utah, maybe a little bit there in Colorado. But look at the huge smoke plume from all those fires that are in the Pacific Northwest. It is just going to be blowing across the country. Of course, it's going to be in the Pacific Northwest, but we're going to watch the smoke by the time we get to the middle of the week from Chicago to St. Louis, even the portions of Oklahoma. You'll notice at sunrise and sunset, kind of that orange glow in the sky. And of course, it doesn't help that we still have this really hot weather in many areas of the West. We're going to get a little break for the firefighters from Colorado, Utah, in the Pacific Northwest, but it's not going to last. It's going to be like a 1 or 2 day little break, and then the heat comes right back, roaring back in some cases, easily into the hundreds in areas of the mountains of California, Nevada, even up into Spokane. We're going to be in the mid-90s. We're going to have windy conditions once again. So, Tom, as we go throughout, you know, the middle of this week to the end of the week, all of our fire concerns are going to come right back because there's no rain in the forecast. It's only a matter of how hard the wind blows. It's how scary it'll get.
12: Terrible conditions for those folks out west. Okay, we'll stay on top of it. Bill, we thank you. Now to that major update on the lettuce-linked outbreak sickening thousands across the country. Tonight, health officials say at least 2 people have died in Michigan. It's the first reported deaths tied to that stomach illness. Our Ann Thompson has some more details.
17: In Michigan, where cyclospora cases now top 11,000, for the first time, the state says 2 people are dead after getting the severe stomach illness that sickened Americans this summer. State officials report both people had significant underlying health conditions that may have been impacted by cyclosporiasis and dehydration. The FDA adding both individuals got sick before Taylor Farms' voluntary recall of iceberg lettuce grown in Mexico July 17th. Dying from cyclosporiasis is rare, say medical experts.
18: Who is most at risk here?
19: Most at risk are people at the extremes of age, the very old, the very young, and people with chronic underlying medical conditions.
17: Tonight, federal health officials report cases in 45 states, and they are investigating 6 clusters, the biggest involving Taylor Farms iceberg lettuce sold at Taco Bell restaurants in 9 states. Both Taylor Farms and Taco Bell say they stopped using that lettuce last month. While the number of cases continues to grow, the pace, at least in Michigan, is slowing. But in North Carolina, food detectives are looking beyond lettuce. Officials there say recent cases reported eating parsley and cilantro.
12: Okay, let's pick it up there. Ann Thompson joins us now. Do people now need to be worried about parsley and cilantro?
20: If you live in North Carolina, and the advice from officials there is either remove it or cook it. They say while they don't have a source identified, those 2 herbs have been commonly reported by the people who've gotten sick, and there have been some 700 of them. Much of the advice is on a state-by-state basis. Michigan, you'll remember, is still advising people not to eat bagged salad, as officials trace back the origin of this parasite that is very hard to find because I don't know about you, Tom. I can't remember what I had for lunch, right, let alone what I ate 2 weeks. And it takes 2 weeks for this illness to show itself. So it's really hard for health officials to trace it back.
12: It feels like, and tell me if this is too much here, but it feels like we're still in the middle of it, that this is far from over.
20: I think so. Michigan officials say it might be peaking in their state. Okay. The cases aren't coming as quickly as they did. They think there was a backlog once people identified it that came forward.
12: Slowing a little bit.
20: But it's in 45 states. That's extraordinary.
12: Yeah. Okay. Ann Thompson for us. Ann, we'll stay on top of it. Thank you. To Washington now, where there might be a new attorney general very soon. It comes after a reversal from 2 Republican senator holdouts who now say they will back President Trump's nominee, Todd Blanche. Gabe Gutierrez explains what happened.
21: Tonight, Acting Attorney General Todd Blanche's nomination is back on track after he agreed to the demands of 2 key Republican holdouts. Senators John Cornyn and Tom Tillis both said today they'd now support him.
22: I'm glad we were able to solve the problem.
21: following Blanche issuing an order that he says officially rescinds that controversial anti-weaponization fund. Nearly $2 billion taxpayer dollars for people who argued they were unfairly targeted by the Biden Justice Department.
3: These people were treated horribly, and this fund could have given them some solace.
21: Despite the concession, the president today downplaying any backtracking.
3: I didn't look at it. All I know is that Todd Blanche is great.
21: He's also slamming a close ally for another concession.
3: I guess she choked.
21: The president now says U.S. Attorney Jeanine Pirro made a mistake by dropping charges against a former Olympic canoeist indicted for vandalizing renovations at the Lincoln Memorial Reflecting Pool. Pirro acknowledging new evidence shows the damage was the result of a botched installation and not vandalism.
3: I was disappointed with Jeanine Pirro, really disappointed with Jeanine Pirro. She folded like an umbrella, and people get away with things, and it's a disgrace.
12: Okay, with that, Gabe Gutierrez joins us from the White House. Gabe, do we know if Pirro could soon be out of a job?
6: Well, Tom, right now, that is the major question. She was just seen leaving the White
21: House. Agreed to the demands of two key Republican holdouts. Senators John Cornyn and Tom Tillis both said today they'd now support him.
22: I'm glad we were able to solve the problem.
21: Following Blanche issuing an order that he says officially rescinds that controversial anti-weaponization fund. Nearly $2 billion taxpayer dollars for people who argued they were unfairly targeted by the Biden Justice Department.
3: These people were treated horribly, and this fund could have given them some solace.
21: Despite the concession, the president today downplaying any backtracking.
3: I didn't look at it. All I know is that Todd Blanche is great.
21: He's also slamming a close ally for another concession.
3: I guess she choked.
21: The president now says U.S. Attorney Jeanine Pirro made a mistake by dropping charges against a former Olympic canoeist indicted for vandalizing renovations at the Lincoln Memorial Reflecting Pool. Pirro acknowledging new evidence shows the damage was the result of a botched installation and not vandalism.
3: I was disappointed with Jeanine Pirro, really disappointed with Jeanine Pirro. She folded like an umbrella, and people get away with things, and it's a disgrace.
12: Okay, with that, Gabe Gutierrez joins us from the White House. Gabe, do we know if Pirro could soon be out of a job?
6: Well, Tom, right now, that is the major question. She was just seen leaving the White House for a meeting here following the president's remarks. But you heard the president's comments right there, that she folded like an umbrella, that she choked. An incredible public rebuke for a longtime ally. She has known the president for decades. She, of course, is a former Fox News host. And right now, tonight, so far, she has not commented on the president's remarks. So it still remains an open question whether he may end up firing her or not. Again, she was spotted here at the White House late today after those remarkable remarks from President Trump.
12: Okay, Gabe Gutierrez, some new reporting there tonight for Top Story. We thank you. We're going to stay in Washington. President Trump today saying Iran is in talks with the U.S. for what he's calling their last chance to make a nuclear deal. But Iran claims they're not engaged at all. Keir Simmons is tracking it from Doha.
23: Tonight's President Trump insisting the threat of a massive U.S. strike has Iran back at the negotiating table.
3: They called me and they said, please don't attack. We'll make a deal.
23: The price of oil plunging on the news, despite continued Iranian attacks on commercial ships in the Strait of Hormuz through the weekend. Iran previously broke a ceasefire it signed in June, saying it would not attack those ships. But now the president saying the vital shipping lane could be open as soon as tomorrow.
3: We're talking about the strait, the opening of the strait, having it open literally by tomorrow, completely open. And that's phase one. The denuclearization of Iran has to happen. Has to happen. And that'll be the second phase.
23: Iran is denying any talks with the U.S. are happening. All as President Trump pulls back from massive strikes he said would involve Israel. Tonight, he is warning Iran again to make a deal, calling this their last chance.
3: I want to give them every last chance before decapitation. Very tough to do what we have planned, still planned. We'll see what happens.
12: Keir is live for us near the Strait of Hormuz and joins us tonight. So, Keir, what is Iran saying?
0: Iran is saying tonight, Tom, that it is negotiating over the Strait of Hormuz, but only with Oman, that country in this region that also sits alongside that vital shipping lane. President Trump says that that is an indication that the leadership of Iran are, quote, unbelievably duplicitous. So, Tom, talks are happening, but not direct talks between the U.S. and Iran.
12: And then, Keir, we've been seeing that stunning video out of Russia. I want to shift gears here a little bit to talk about another war. Russia accusing Ukraine of killing children in a drone strike. We're showing this video now to our viewers. The social media clip shows what appears to be a drone or remnants of a drone crashing into a crowded beach. What do we know about what happened here?
0: Yeah, that drone hit that beach, as you can see, horrifying images. Seven people killed, according to Russian authorities, three children. The governor of Krasnodar, which is where that beach is, the region where that beach is, accusing Ukraine of deliberately targeting civilians. It's worth noting, Tom, that, of course, Russians have been able to travel outside of the country less. Many of them have wanted to travel outside of the country less since the war with Ukraine began. And so those kinds of beaches at this type of time of year are really packed. Whether Ukraine was deliberately targeting that beach or trying to target, for example, a military facility nearby, the reality is this is an example of civilians killed in Russia as a result of Ukraine's actions. And it's interesting, isn't it, to note that if you think back to, for example, the Biden administration, that was the time when Washington was very worried about Ukraine targeting inside of Russia. Now Ukraine is hitting targets, military, and also, for example, Russia's equivalent of Amazon across that country of Russia. Ukraine's aim is to try to demoralize the Russian people, to try to persuade the Kremlin to back down. The question is whether that will work. I will tell you, Tom, the time I've spent in Russia, I don't see that much sign of the Russian people being demoralized, tired perhaps, frustrated. But these kinds of campaigns can have an impact on a civilian population that makes them rally to the flag, that makes them more nationalistic, Tom.
12: Yeah, we're going to have to see if this is a new chapter in this ongoing brutal war. Keir, we thank you for what you're doing there. Still ahead tonight, inside the cabin as a seaplane crashes, what new video shows in the nearby boaters who help rescue everyone on board. It's incredible video. Plus, the man being credited with saving lives after that deadly mass shooting at an In-N-Out. And the deadly midair collision overseas, two firefighting helicopters. Look at this, crashing while trying to battle those wildfires in Europe. What went wrong? Stay with us.

0: We're back now with that new video of the moment a seaplane went down in the Bahamas. 10 Americans were on board when it crashed into a dock while trying to take off. Nearby boaters then jumped in to help. Our George Solis with that video and some big interviews.
1: Tonight, new video of a harrowing seaplane crash in the Caribbean. 10 Americans on board a plane that slammed into a dock in the Bahamas as it was trying to take off.
2: How do we get out?
1: In this video, recorded by passenger Eloidis Cantillo, the moment the plane makes impact. It was very disarming, he said. Thank goodness I was wearing my seatbelt. It was very horrible. You can hear the desperation from passengers as alarms blare. Bahamian police say the Cessna was attempting to take off Saturday morning when the plane ran into boat traffic, leading the pilot to change course.
3: Right place, right time, right people, and the rest was in God's hands.
1: Nick Pavlakis was there on his boat dealership's customer getaway and among the Good Samaritans that raced into action to save lives. Today, taking us on board the vessel used in the rescue.
4: Where are the people boarding once they have the opportunity to get to safety?
3: So some people boarded from the very bow of the boat. Some people boarded back here.
1: Dramatic images show the plane's wing fully submerged as it began to sink. Jump! And this moment as it fully flips upside down.
3: I pull up to the plane and it's a sound I'll never forget of the glug, glug, glug. And I said, guys, this plane's going down. We got to get everybody off.
4: 10 souls on board.
3: That's right.
4: All saved.
3: All saved.
0: George Solis joins us now live from Jupiter. So, George, have we heard from the company that runs the seaplane?
4: Yeah, we have, Tom. The company that runs that seaplane, Tropic Ocean Airways, telling NBC News in a statement, the safety of our passengers and crew is always a top priority, and we are grateful everyone is safe. We should note that this investigation is ongoing, and again, remarkably, nobody injured in this collision. Tom?
0: Okay, George Solis for us. And warm tropical waters are where you would typically find tiger sharks, but two brothers just caught one off the coast of Cape Cod in Massachusetts. The rare catch comes amid an uptick in shark sightings at some East Coast beaches. Griffin Gonzalez from our NBC station in Boston has this one.
5: You can see that that is 100% tiger shark.
6: So we're starting to see them more consistently, you know, not that common.
7: I'm on the coast of Cape Cod right now.
8: Two brothers in Falmouth making one of the rarest catches on the Cape, a tiger shark.
9: I saw those horizontal lines that indicate that it's a tiger shark.
10: It's not our first time catching a tiger shark. It's definitely our first time in Cape Cod.
8: The brothers catching the moment on video.
9: You know, here's a warm water southern species being caught on, you know, Cape Cod beaches, which is A, really cool, B, a little scary.
8: The tiger shark is a species that wouldn't usually be found off the Cape, but these waters have seen them more recently.
6: And that's why we're seeing these tiger sharks, because the water's warming up. The food was here.
8: John Chisholm works with the New England Aquarium and has been tracking shark sightings across New England this season. He says social media is a big reason we hear about more of these sightings.
6: People all have access to phone that has video and direct connection to our social media. So, you know, when people get these sharks, they post it.
11: Where does this rank on fishing stories you would tell?
9: You know, this one hits close to home. In our backyard, catching another tiger. So definitely number one.
0: Our thanks to Griffin Gonzalez for that one. Still to come tonight, the new warning from Microsoft sounding the alarm about hackers targeting hotel Wi-Fi networks, what you can do to protect yourself. Plus the blockbuster weekend at the box office as Spider-Man swings into the record books. But first, top stories, top moment, and the show must go on for global superstar Harry Styles. The singer was performing to sold-out crowds in Mexico City when heavy rains caused him to get off to a slippery start, but he bounced back without skipping a beat. Take a look.

very smooth. The former boy band turned solo star, clearly a pro. He has four more shows in Mexico City before his 30-show residence at Madison Square Garden in New York in just a few weeks. All right, stay with us. More top story coming up.

0: We are back now with new details on the deadly mass shooting at an In-N-Out in Idaho. Dana Griffin has more on the quick action two people took that likely saved so many lives.
1: Tonight, this man is being credited throughout Idaho for trying to stop a gunman. Armed with an AR-style rifle, who opened fire Saturday afternoon outside this Twin Falls In-N-Out.
2: Everybody's running.
1: Sending people running for their lives. An off-duty trooper and the man seen here confronting the shooter in the drive-thru now being praised for their bravery.
3: We believe their actions helped drive the suspect away from the scene, preventing further casualties.
4: Pretty crazy. He was standing up there and without hardly any cover for quite a bit of it.
1: Three people were killed, including Ashley Garibay and Christopher Klontch, according to their families. A Klontch family spokesperson calling him a big giver with a huge heart. In-N-Out's owner adding, he took the precious lives of our associate and customers, innocent people who never saw it coming. Seven others were injured, including taxi driver Terry Dudley, shot while charging his car in a nearby parking lot.
5: It's a miracle that Terry's alive. The man was definitely aiming to take his life.
1: His son, Michael, sharing an update on his father's condition.
6: He's in pretty rough shape, but, you know, it's to be expected. But they're doing everything they can.
1: Police say the 24-year-old suspect died from a self-inflicted wound.
0: Dana Griffin joins us tonight from Twin Falls, Idaho. Dana, we're also learning about the victims of this attack.
7: Yeah, Tom. So out of the seven who were injured, five remain hospitalized. Two are listed in critical condition. And I just want to point out something that we noticed earlier today here at that Twin Falls In-N-Out behind me. There were people inside. They appear to be a cleaning crew, but there's no word on when this restaurant will reopen. Tom.
0: Okay, Dana Griffin. Dana, thank you for that. Now to new escalations in a family feud on Capitol Hill. Senator Bernie Moreno calling for his former son-in-law, Representative Max Miller, to step down from Congress after allegations he domestically abused his ex-wife, Moreno's daughter. President Trump weighed in on the accusations earlier. Here's that moment.
8: Well, it's a very sad thing. I know Max.

0: have gone. They had a short marriage, a couple of years, and it's been a couple of years of trying to go through the process of custody agreements for their toddler daughter and that kind of thing. What she has alleged is that her ex-husband has been, in different instances, responsible for domestic abuse, scalding her with hot water, holding a gun to her head. She has raised the allegation that he may have been responsible for their daughter's broken clavicle, collarbone, and that perhaps while he was in, while the child was in his care, that could have happened. He has not been charged with any crime. He denies all of this. And he put out a live stream video that went point by point through all of the issues. And he is denying that he has been responsible for any abuse of his ex-wife or their daughter. And he vows to stay in the race and keep going. The other part that makes this so complicated is Max Miller had worked in the Trump White House in the first administration. So when the president speaks of him, he does actually know this person. He's from a prominent Ohio family. And of course, this is one of those seats in the House, Ohio 7, that is leaning Republican, according to the people tracking where the voter base really is right now, at a time when the House is really up for grabs, and Democrats are looking for opportunities and see this as potentially one. So his former father-in-law, the U.S. senator, has said Max Miller should step down, resign from office. He came out publicly to talk about the heartache that he called pure hell for their family. Some of our colleagues on Capitol Hill caught up with Bernie Moreno today. He did not want to engage on this. And at this point, the president is saying it's up to the families. Now, if the president were to weigh in more forcefully here, perhaps Miller would make a different decision. They've got a couple of days if they were to try to replace him on the ballot for the November election. It is not looking likely at this point. He's saying he's in it and he's going to win in November. But it's also coming at a time, Tom, when these sorts of allegations can be disqualifying and can change the course of a given race at any time. He's up against a Democrat who is an iron worker on the ballot, Brian Poindexter. We'll see what happens here, but this is at first and at its core a deeply sad family situation where there have been allegations and certainly a small child is involved. Again, Miller says he is innocent of these allegations. The family says it's been a very difficult period and that Miller needs some counseling and care. So we will keep tracking this as the political ramifications may continue to fall over the next few days. Tom?
1: Okay, Kelly O'Donnell. Yeah, those allegations are quite vicious. We'll stay on top of this one. We're also tracking a developing headline out of the FBI. Federal prosecutors charging an FBI supervisor, accusing him of transferring almost $1 million in crypto to himself from a, quote, adversarial nation. All of that, according
0: to a deeply sad family situation where there have been allegations and certainly a small child is involved. Again, Miller says he is innocent of these allegations. The family says it's been a very difficult period and that Miller needs some counseling and care. So we will keep tracking this as the political ramifications may continue to fall over the next few days. Tom?
1: Okay, Kelly O'Donnell. Yeah, those allegations are quite vicious. We'll stay on top of this one. We're also tracking a developing headline out of the FBI. Federal prosecutors charging an FBI supervisor, accusing him of transferring almost $1 million in crypto to himself from a, quote, adversarial nation. All of that according to a new filing that our Ryan Riley has been reading through. So, Ryan, the suspect admitting to a lot of this grift himself?
2: Yeah, that's right. And, you know, two sources familiar with the matter tell NBC News that the country in question here was Russia, and that was sort of the adversarial nation that they are focused on. And it seemed as though he was able to sort of get away with this for a while on his own, in that he actually sort of, in the end, confessed it to a Justice Department colleague and sort of self-reported in the end here. And the fact that this wasn't sort of caught through the processes is sort of a little bit surprising that this, you know, given just the background, and there's this other ongoing case that has grabbed a lot of headlines involving a CIA officer who had all of these gold bars stolen. So this notion that someone was able to take almost $1 million.
0: It's been a very difficult period and that Miller needs some counseling and care. So we will keep tracking this as the political ramifications may continue to fall over the next few days. Tom?
1: Okay, Kelly O'Donnell. Yeah, those allegations are quite vicious. We'll stay on top of this one. We're also tracking a developing headline out of the FBI. federal prosecutors charging an FBI supervisor, accusing him of transferring almost

0: $1 million in crypto to himself from a, quote, adversarial nation. All of that according to a new filing that our Ryan Riley has been reading through. So, Ryan, the suspect admitting to a lot of this grift himself?
1: Yeah, that's right. And, you know, two sources familiar with the matter tell NBC News that the country in question here was Russia, and that was sort of the adversarial nation that they are focused on. And it seemed as though he was able to sort of get away with this for a while on his own, in that he actually sort of, in the end, confessed it to a Justice Department colleague and sort of self-reported in the end here. And the fact that this wasn't sort of caught through the processes is sort of a little bit surprising, that this, you know, given just the background, and there's this other ongoing case that has grabbed a lot of headlines involving a CIA officer who had all of these gold bars stolen. So this notion that someone was able to take almost $1 million in crypto, albeit from a foreign nation rather than taxpayers, without getting sort of caught, is quite remarkable here. And this is, you know, someone who's doing very important work for the U.S. government, working in the intelligence agency. He was an FBI supervisor, but he was detailed to an unnamed intelligence agency at the point when this all took place, Tom.
0: How long did it take for the FBI to find this out?
1: Yeah, you know, the way that this sort of came about seemed to be basically this all came about last week when this individual confessed it. He said something was weighing on him. He told colleagues that, you know, this had been something that was really, he was really struggling, was grappling with. So sort of confessed this and gave them all of the information, gave them the sort of tokens, all of the information that they needed to track it. There was a search warrant then executed. But this was essentially a self-disclosure that he couldn't really hold in much anymore. Now, I reached out to his federal public defender. They said they had no comment at this time. There is going to be a detention hearing held tomorrow on this matter, and that would be interesting because when you have a situation where someone self-confesses, whether or not they're immediately released or whether they're held pending trial is going to be a big question. And then, of course, you know, just fast-forwarding down the line, you know, the so-called, quote-unquote, you know, victims here would be adversaries of the United States, right? So this is going to be one of those tricky cases that you can't really figure out how this is exactly going to end up in the end, because he was someone who came forward and disclosed this, but also just because of who the quote unquote victim would be in this case. It's a very unusual circumstance.
0: This altogether. Is a strange one. All right, Ryan Riley for us. Interesting story. We thank you. Now to Top Stories newsfeed, we want to start in Cuba, where the national electric grid has collapsed again. According to state media, it happened as the government was working to restore the system following an outage, you may remember, across the island last night. The country's power grid has been under strain from aging infrastructure, mismanagement, fuel shortages, and this is the latest in a series of blackouts since the Trump administration effectively cut off Cuba's oil supply in January. And in Los Angeles, new video of a driver speeding down the Venice Beach Pier. Look at this. Sending people scrambling out of the way. Police say the woman hit a cyclist before leading them on a chase and crashing into multiple police vehicles. According to authorities, two officers were hurt while bringing her into custody. They say she will likely face assault and DUI charges. All right. And Spider-Man, the new king of the box office, the latest movie, Brand New Day, just raked in $360 million, making it the biggest domestic opening ever. The film raced past Avengers Endgame, released in 2019, which held the previous record. But it wasn't just Spidey filling the theaters. The combination with Christopher Nolan's blockbuster hit The Odyssey delivered a 1-2 punch that made this the biggest box office weekend in history. And a big surprise for country music fans who turned out for a Zac Brown Band show in Fenway Park in Boston. The singer gifted everyone in the crowd, some 37,000 people, imagine that, a free cruise trip for two aboard the Margaritaville at Sea. A band representative says all the tickets are worth nearly $40 million, breaking the record for the largest surprise concert giveaway. It comes directly from Brown to celebrate the band's 15th consecutive sold-out show at the venue. Pretty cool. Now to a new hacking scheme targeting hotel Wi-Fi networks. Microsoft warning that a Russian-backed group is using fake software updates to fool victims into downloading malware. And those most at risk are people traveling for business. For more, I want to bring in our business and data correspondent, Brian Chung. Brian, this one really stood out to us because, I mean, we travel a lot for this job.
2: That's right.
0: Always in hotels or conferences, you log on to the hotel Wi-Fi, or maybe you're a guest,
2: And then that's how they hack you?
3: Yeah, and look, this is going to be a big issue for anyone that often sees those Wi-Fi networks, and it's like, all right, free Wi-Fi here, that's great. And then you kind of click a few things and you end up in. But this is a Russian group that is exploiting that to hack into people's computers and even get company information. Basically, here's how it works. These hackers are able to target a specific Wi-Fi network, be it at a hotel or at a conference center, and then they poison the well so that anyone that connects to that Wi-Fi network might get a notification that says, hey, you have a software update. Maybe it's for your browser. Maybe it's for your OS. These are fake notifications, and they're a way that they can Trojan horse or install malware onto your computer.
2: This is the way it looks here?
3: It looks like a regular Microsoft update, right? And this is something that Microsoft itself has disclosed in tandem with ReliaQuest. They were the ones that originally reported this last week. Once you download that fake update, it installs the malware onto your computer, and then they can access really serious things like your documents. They can get your login. They can get your cookies from your browsers. So this is a very, very serious type of hack that can get a lot of people.
2: So you have to have the Microsoft software to get hacked, essentially.
3: Yeah. Well, I mean, you have to have Microsoft in order for them to target you. And Microsoft says that they could be targeting other types of OSs like Androids as well. But again, this is a Russian hacking group that apparently has a lot of advanced
2: intelligence. And is the group, tell us a little bit about the group. Are they actually in the hotel or are they doing this all remotely?
3: Yeah, so they're doing this remotely. This is a Russian group, according to Microsoft. It's called Midnight Blizzard, the US and the UK.
2: Midnight Blizzard.
3: Midnight Blizzard. Okay. It's a kind of cool spy name, but this is a very serious threat that the US and the UK have both identified as serious cybersecurity threats. But Tom, it appears that they are targeting specifically business travelers. And I think the reason why is because, yes, they can get access to your computer through this hack. But once they get into your computer, what can they then access? Documents from your company. They can even perhaps use your credentials to hack into other people working at that company as well. It appears they're targeting governments, NGOs, those types of organizations. But anyone that connects to these types of Wi-Fi networks is really at risk.
2: Yeah, and then I know you have some tips because it's funny when you log on usually at the hotel. I know when I do. I just want to get on.
3: Yeah,
2: so I'm accepting everything. I'm saying yes, I'm clicking on everything just to get that Wi-Fi signal. What do people have to do now in this case? What should they be looking out for?
3: Yeah, and I know it adds a few extra steps here, but the general guidance is if you don't have to attach yourself to that public Wi-Fi, don't. If you're able to drop a mobile hotspot, if you're able to use what they call a MiFi spot, that would give you a lot of protection. Also, if you see any weird software updates that just kind of don't look right to you, avoid downloading it, especially if it's something that doesn't seem necessary. If you do absolutely have to update your computer, we all face these types of notifications. Make sure that it's coming officially from the OS, from the computer itself, or even from your company. And also use VPNs. Actually, you have some experts that are saying if your company, for example, provides you with the VPN protection on your work issue laptop, then that should provide you with a protection, especially if it's on all the time.
2: For the folks at home that don't know what VPNs are, just roughly, what is it?
3: A VPN is basically a separate network that you would connect to that allows you to have an extra layer of security between you connecting to, let's say, a Wi-Fi network and the company documents and being connected to the
2: internet. A lot of companies do offer that.
3: That's right.
2: Again, just remind us, was this happening just in the U.S. or all over the world or everywhere pretty much?
3: Yeah, Microsoft says this was happening in the U.S. and Europe, but given that this is a Russian group, they could be targeting others as well. Again, Midnight Blizzard has had other types of hacks that have been identified by Microsoft and by other governments as well.
2: Okay, Brian Chung first. Brian, always great to see you. Thank you for that. Speaking about things happening around the world, it is time for Global Watch. We're going to start with a deadly mid-air crash in Greece. Two helicopters battling those wildfires, colliding, killing two crew members. It's the latest tragedy as dangerous summer wildfires continue to tear across parts of Europe. Our Matt Bradley has more.
4: A fatal crash captured on camera. Two firefighting helicopters in Greece colliding mid-air. Whoa. Setting off an explosion and sending one careening to the ground, killing the two crew members on board. The choppers had been working to help control a huge wildfire west of Athens. The Greek Prime Minister, Kyriakos Mitsotakis, expressing sorrow for the tragic accident, confirming a Greek coordinator and Danish pilot died. Government officials say the crew of the second helicopter survived. This doctor, responding to the crash, says they found the fuselage torn apart and burning. This tragedy coming in the midst of a uniquely powerful wildfire season across Europe. In France, forest fires sparked evacuations for nearly a quarter million people near Bordeaux. With tens of thousands of firefighters called out to help, authorities say while those fires are no longer expanding, they're still burning. We're on the ninth day of firefighting, this French commander says, but it feels like the end of the tunnel is in sight. Meanwhile, in Spain, authorities say fires there are mostly under control. though they're still fighting hard to keep them contained. The wave of European wildfires coming after a particularly wet winter, followed by a hot summer, which experts say likely created excess kindling to fuel the flames. Scientists say successive heat waves linked to climate change are causing droughts that raise the chances of wildfire disasters like this one.
2: All right, Matt Bradley joins Top Story tonight from London. So, Matt, fire season we know isn't over yet. Could the situation in Europe get even worse?
5: Yeah, Tom, and actually August is the hottest, driest month here in Europe. And so a lot of experts are predicting that things are going to get a lot worse before they get better. Tom?
2: Matt Bradley for us. Matt, we thank you for that. Coming up, Ariana Grande now planning to step back from public life. What her team is saying about the move as concerns grow about her health. That's next.

0: Now to the concerning announcement from pop star Ariana Grande. The singer saying she's taking a step back from the spotlight when her tour wraps up next month. The decision coming amid mounting scrutiny and questions over her health. Our Chloe Malas explains.
1: Ariana Grande is stepping back from the spotlight amid mounting scrutiny about her weight following the release of a new music video for her song Petal. Recent images like these sparking concern online. A rep for Grande tells NBC News that after her 41-stop tour ends next month, she will be taking a, quote, much-deserved break from public-facing work and appearances, which has led to endless ongoing public scrutiny. A source close to Grande tells NBC she performs a very physical show healthily, night after night. Grande also pulling out of a London musical scheduled for next summer. The pop star and actress has been in the public eye for decades, first as a child star on Nickelodeon.
2: You know, I've been kind of doing this in front of the public and kind of been, you know, a specimen in a petri dish, really, since I was 16 or 17.
1: She's even asked fans to back off over the years.
3: I think we should be gentler and less comfortable commenting on people's bodies, no matter what.
1: But the work continues. In November, Grande has another film coming out, Fokker in Law, from our sister company, Universal. A rep for the actress did not comment on whether or not she will be doing press for the film. Until then, her team saying Grande hopes to end her tour on a, quote, high note, both healthily and happily.
0: Chloe Malas joins us now on set. Chloe, you know Grande is taking steps back now, but you also were telling me she has a major movie coming out. Do we know what she's going to do in that situation?
4: Sure. I mean, this is a part of the Meet the Parents franchise, the starring role in the upcoming film alongside Robert De Niro, Ben Stiller. If you go and you watch the trailer, she looks incredible. She's hilarious. This is a huge moment for her. So how is she not going to be part of the press tour? When you are starring in a leading role in a big movie like this, this is typically the time when you're doing radio interviews, press junket interviews, you're sitting down with countless outlets, and then you're also doing the red carpet. But given everything that's going on, it looks like she'll be taking a two-month break and then maybe just walking the red carpet. I mean, this is a very serious statement that her team is putting out, saying that she's taking a step back. So I don't think that then all of a sudden you're going to see her doing all these interviews.
0: And we hope she's okay, and we hope if she's not feeling well, she does get better. I do want to ask you, I mean, I was just thinking about this. She has had an incredible couple of years, right? Back-to-back successes with Wicked that were like the biggest movies that were out there, and great success recording as well.
4: She's at the height of her career. I mean, this has been decades in the making. She is a successful musician, performer, actress. I mean, what can she not do? She is the ultimate triple threat, and she has so much fan support. If you go on social media right now, Tom, of so many people supporting this decision for her to step away from the spotlight and take care of herself.
0: And we hope she gets better again. All right, Chloe, so great to see you. We thank you for that. And when we come back after this short break, the father-son duo on a mission to play a simple game of catch each and every day, the milestone they just reached, braving rain, cold, and even snow. Stay with us.

0: Finally tonight, a father and son from Twin Falls, Idaho, turning their love of baseball into a daily tradition, having a catch every single day for a year. And they just hit 365. Take a look.
1: Ooh, that was a good one.
2: Like a lot of fathers and sons, Reed McCashlin and his 10-year-old boy Colby love to throw a ball around. So last summer, they set out to play catch every single day for a whole year.
3: Day 28, day 130, day 293, day 350 of playing catch with my kids every day for a whole year.
2: Rain.
4: Hey, Colby, guess what? It's raining.
2: Shine. In the dark. And in the snow. Even getting creative with it when Reed had to travel. Colby's brother and sister often getting in on it too.
4: Oh, she got it!
2: Finally, the big day rolled around.
3: We actually made it to day 365.
2: One full year of playing catch together.
3: There is only one way to celebrate this day. Want to go play catch?
5: Yeah.
3: All right, let's go.
4: We've been using the same baseball every single day for the entire year, so we'll probably retire this one, pick out a nice brand new white one, and start playing again for another year.
2: Colby dreams of being a big leaguer someday and loves the practice. But mostly, he's just happy to be out there with his dad.
5: It's fun to spend time with him every single day.
4: Life gets busy, schedules get crazy, but when we set aside those 5 to 10 to 15 minutes every single day to spend time with each other, it just gives us a chance to connect, gives me a chance to get to know my kids beyond the surface level things, and it gives me a chance to really build some memories with them.
0: All right, that does it for us. Thanks so much for watching Top Story. I'm Tom Yamas in New York. Stay right there. More news on the way. Breaking news tonight. Nearly 70,000 fleeing their homes as wildfires burn out of control out west. Flames ripping through communities. At least 700 homes and buildings destroyed. Cars burned out. Neighborhoods burned off the map. This homeowner filming the inferno, torching his house. The race right now to stop the flames. The first reported death just announced in the lettuce-linked outbreak. So is it still spreading? And does it go beyond lettuce? What you need to know. Seaplane crash rescue. New video from inside the cabin. Nearly a dozen on board as it slammed into a dock. How everyone got out alive. The major move from Todd Blanche to clear a hurdle towards his nomination. And why President Trump is slamming the U.S. attorney in D.C., Jeanine Pirro, for dropping that reflecting pool case. Spotted today at the White House. Is her job safe? President Trump warning Iran it's their last chance to make a deal and insisting the Strait of Hormuz could be open tomorrow. What Iran is saying tonight. Deadly drone beach attack, a fiery explosion at a popular resort inside Russia. Is Ukraine behind it? The hero opening fire on a mass shooter credited with saving countless lives in that deadly in-and-out shooting. How he put his own life on the line. Tragedy on the front lines. Two firefighting helicopters colliding midair in Greece. Ariana Grande stepping back from the spotlight. The surprise announcement as the singer faces mounting scrutiny and concerns over her health. Hotel Wi-Fi warning how hackers are targeting free Wi-Fi at popular hotels. And there's good news tonight. 365 days of catch. The challenge that brought this father and son closer than ever. Nightly news starts right now.
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0: And good evening. It's great to be with you on this Monday. We begin tonight with the hellish images emerging from out west. As three separate wildfires burn thousands of acres, forcing nearly 70,000 to evacuate. The inferno's right now 0% contained. And the worst of it happening up in Spokane, Washington. You can see it right here. House after house there, totally engulfed in flames. The destruction seen here from above. An entire neighborhood erased from the map by those fires. And back on the ground, imagine doing this. This is one resident shooting video of his own home as it burned and later capturing all that was left. Just ash and parts of the foundation. Countless homeowners were turning to nothing but smoldering rubble, cars burnt down to their frames, and what you're seeing there, look closely, is melted metal that has hardened now into a pool on the ground. Efforts to stop the flames so far in vain. One person using a garden hose as fires raced across his property. And this firefighter, a camera strapped to his helmet, seemed desperately trying to stop the spread. Morgan Chesky's in the middle of that fire destruction in Washington and starts us off.
7: Tonight in eastern Washington, out-of-control wildfires forcing the evacuation of 65,000 people.
8: The whole block's gone, dude. Mm-hmm.
7: Three separate fires burning towards the city of Spokane, destroying more than 700 structures, burning cars to a crisp, and turning houses like this one into little more than ash and rubble. The county sheriff sharing some people are still unaccounted for.
9: It's 14 reports of people who were calling for evacuations, and we haven't been able to find them.
10: The smoke was very intense. Shouldn't have been back here, but I had to see my house.
7: Ken Anderson capturing this video of his own neighborhood going up in flames.
11: That's our house.
7: He and his wife Lisa coming back today to see their home of 27 years gone.
12: It was the first time I'd seen it since it burned.
7: What made this one different?
10: It was the tremendous wind that came with it. It's like pouring gasoline on a fire.
7: With roadblocks and mandatory evacuations still in effect, few are able to see the damage firsthand.
13: Just had to stop by my buddy's house to see if there's anything left, and there's not.
7: Many making the same discovery.
13: This is really apocalyptic and pretty scary.
7: Across the West, dozens of wildfires are burning, including in Utah and Oregon, where conditions spawned a rare fire-nado with a twister of swirling flames and superheated air caught on video. Back in Spokane, images from above showing the devastation for those on the ground.
12: It seems like it's a nightmare that we're just going to wake up from, and it's all going to be okay, but I don't think it's going to be okay.
0: Morgan Chesky joins us now live from hard-hit Spokane. And Morgan, it looks like a hellscape there behind you. The mayor says it may be weeks before people can return to their homes.
14: Yeah, Tom, that's right. And in reality, she really doesn't know when people can come back into these hard-hit neighborhoods. And I want to show you one of the major reasons why. You can see those embers continuing to burn beneath that layer of ash. That is what can pose such a high risk for a potential re-ignition. And that is why they have to be so incredibly cautious. The mayor also saying that this is the worst natural disaster to hit Spokane in its history. Tom?
0: The danger's still very real there tonight. Okay, Morgan Chesky, we have a major development we want to tell you about in that dangerous illness linked to the lettuce. The outbreak has now turned deadly, with two people reported dead in Michigan, and we have new reporting on other foods that may also be linked. Here's Ann Thompson.
15: In Michigan, where cyclospora cases now top 11,000, for the first time, the state says two people are dead after getting the severe stomach illness that sickened Americans this summer. State officials report both people had significant underlying health conditions that may have been impacted by cyclosporiasis and dehydration. The FDA adding both individuals got sick before Taylor Farms' voluntary recall of iceberg lettuce grown in Mexico July 17th. Dying from cyclosporiasis is rare, say medical experts.
16: Who is most at risk here?
17: Most at risk are people at the extremes of age, the very old, the very young, and people with chronic underlying medical conditions.
15: Tonight, federal health officials report cases in 45 states, and they are investigating six clusters, the biggest involving Taylor Farms iceberg lettuce sold at Taco Bell restaurants in nine states. Both Taylor Farms and Taco Bell say they stopped using that lettuce last month. While the number of cases continues to grow, the pace, at least in Michigan, is slowing. But in North Carolina, food detectives are looking beyond lettuce. Officials there say recent cases reported eating parsley and cilantro.
0: All right, Ann, let's pick it up right there. Should people be worried now about parsley and cilantro?
18: At least if you're in North Carolina, Tom, because officials there say while they haven't identified a source, when they interview people who've gotten sick, they say those are the two herbs that keep coming up. So they say, look, remove it or cook it to be on the safe side. And it's a good idea to check with your state public health officials about what they're recommending as opposed to what federal officials are recommending, because they're talking to people who get sick.
11: Good advice. All right, Ann, we thank you for that. We have some new video tonight we want to show you of a seaplane with 10 Americans on board crashing into a dock in the Bahamas while trying to take off. But then the people who rushed in to the rescue, saving everyone. George Solis with the story and those incredible images.
19: Tonight, new video of a harrowing seaplane crash in the Caribbean. 10 Americans on board a plane that slammed into a dock in the Bahamas as it was trying to take off.
20: How do we get out?
19: In this video, recorded by passenger Eloidis Cantillo, the moment the plane makes impact. It was very disarming, he said. Thank goodness I was wearing my seatbelt. It was very horrible. You can hear the desperation from passengers as alarms blare. Bahamian police say the Cessna was attempting to take off Saturday morning when the plane ran into boat traffic, leading the pilot to change course.
21: Right place, right time, right people, and the rest was in God's hands.
19: Nick Pavlakis was there on his boat dealership's customer getaway and among the Good Samaritans that raced into action to save lives. Today, taking us on board the vessel used in the rescue.
22: Where are the people boarding once they have the opportunity to get to safety?
23: So some people boarded from the very bow of the boat. Some people boarded back here.
19: Dramatic images show the plane's wing fully submerged as it began to sink. And this moment as it fully flips upside down.
24: I pull up to the plane and it's a sound I'll never forget of the glug, glug, glug. And I said, guys, this plane's going down. We got to get everybody off.
22: 10 souls on board.
24: That's right.
22: All saved.
24: All safe.
19: The company that runs the seaplane, Tropic Ocean Airways, telling NBC News in a statement, the safety of our passengers and crew is always our highest priority, and we are grateful that everyone is safe. Tom?
11: Okay, George, thank you for that. We want to head to Washington now because there may be a new attorney general soon. Those two Republican senator holdouts now say they'll back President Trump's nominee, Todd Blanche, after he made a major concession. Gabe Gutierrez is at the White House.
25: Tonight, Acting Attorney General Todd Blanche's nomination is back on track after he agreed to the demands of two key Republican holdouts. Senators John Cornyn and Tom Tillis both said today they'd now support him.
26: I'm glad we were able to solve the problem.
25: Following Blanche issuing an order that he says officially rescinds that controversial anti-weaponization fund. Nearly $2 billion taxpayer dollars for people who argued they were unfairly targeted by the Biden Justice Department.
27: These people were treated horribly, and this fund could have given them some solace.
25: Despite the concession, the president today downplaying any backtracking.
27: I didn't look at it. All I know is that Todd Blanche is great.
25: He's also slamming a close ally for another concession.
27: I guess she choked.
25: The president now says U.S. Attorney Jeanine Pirro made a mistake by dropping charges against a former Olympic canoeist indicted for vandalizing renovations at the Lincoln Memorial Reflecting Pool. Pirro acknowledging new evidence shows the damage was the result of a botched installation and not vandalism.
27: I was disappointed with Jeanine Pirro, really disappointed with Jeanine Pirro. She folded like an umbrella, and people get away with things, and it's a disgrace.
28: Pirro just left the White House after a meeting following the president's remarks. She, of course, is a longtime ally and former Fox News host, and tonight she has not responded to a request for comment. Tom?
11: Gabe, our thanks to you. We want to stay in Washington now. President Trump today saying Iran is in talks with the U.S. for what he is calling their last chance to make a nuclear deal. But Iran claims they're not engaged. Keir Simmons is tracking it all.
29: Tonight's President Trump insisting the threat of a massive U.S. strike has Iran back at the negotiating table.
27: They called me. And they said, please don't attack, we'll make a deal.
29: The price of oil plunging on the news, despite continued Iranian attacks on commercial ships in the Strait of Hormuz through the weekend. Iran previously broke a ceasefire it signed in June, saying it would not attack those ships. But now the president saying the vital shipping lane could be open as soon as tomorrow.
27: We're talking about the strait, the opening of the strait, having it open literally by tomorrow. Completely open. And that's phase one. The denuclearization of Iran has to happen. has to happen, and that'll be the second phase.
29: Iran is denying any talks with the U.S. are happening, all as President Trump pulls back from massive strikes he said would involve Israel. Tonight, he is warning Iran again to make a deal, calling this their last chance.
27: I want to give them every last chance before decapitation. Very tough to do what we have planned, still planned. We'll see what happens.
11: Keir is there along the Persian Gulf live for us tonight. And Keir, Iran is now responding.
1: That's right, Tom. Iran saying tonight that it is negotiating over the Strait of Hormuz, but only with Oman. President Trump says that shows Iran's leadership is, quote, unbelievably duplicitous. Tom?
11: Keir Simmons for us. And a new escalation in the war with Ukraine. Look at this. People at a beach on the Black Sea in Russia when a deadly drone strike hits. It happened in a resort town not far from a compound belonging to Vladimir Putin. Russian officials blame Ukraine and say at least seven people were killed there on the beach. Back here at home, we are learning more about the heroic actions two people took to stop a deadly shooting at an Idaho In-N-Out fast food restaurant. Dana Griffin is there.
2: Tonight, this man is being credited throughout Idaho for trying to stop a gunman. Armed with an AR-style rifle, who opened fire Saturday afternoon outside this Twin Falls In-N-Out.
3: Everybody's running.
2: Sending people running for their lives. An off-duty trooper and the man seen here confronting the shooter in the drive-thru now being praised for their bravery.
4: We believe their actions helped drive the suspect away from the scene, preventing further casualties.
5: Pretty crazy. He was standing up there and without hardly any cover for quite a bit of it.
2: Three people were killed, including Ashley Garibay and Christopher Klontch, according to their families. A Klontch family spokesperson calling him a big giver with a huge heart. In-N-Out's owner adding, he took the precious lives of our associate and customers, innocent people who never saw it coming. Seven others were injured, including taxi driver Terry Dudley, shot while charging his car in a nearby parking lot.
6: It's a miracle that Terry's alive. The man was definitely aiming to take his life.
2: His son, Michael, sharing an update on his father's condition.
8: He's in pretty rough shape, but, you know, it's to be expected. But they're doing everything they can.
2: Police say the 24-year-old suspect died from a self-inflicted wound.
9: Just 9 days after welcoming its first customers, this In-N-Out is now shuttered, a somber reminder of the lives forever changed here. Tom?
11: Dana Griffin on the scene there. Dana, thank you. When we return in 60 seconds, wildfire battle disaster, two firefighting helicopters colliding midair. Plus, the surprise announcement from singer Ariana Grande, stepping away from the spotlight amid growing concerns about her health.

0: We're back now with concerns swirling over Ariana Grande's health. The star now taking a step back, and our Chloe Malas has a story.
1: Ariana Grande is stepping back from the spotlight amid mounting scrutiny about her weight following the release of a new music video for her song Petal. Recent images like these sparking concern online. A rep for Grande tells NBC News that after her 41-stop tour ends next month, she will be taking a, quote, much-deserved break from public-facing work and appearances, which has led to endless ongoing public scrutiny. A source close to Grande tells NBC she performs a very physical show healthily, night after night. Grande also pulling out of a London musical scheduled for next summer. The pop star and actress has been in the public eye for decades. First as a child star on Nickelodeon.
2: You know, I've been kind of doing this in front of the public and kind of been, you know, a specimen in a petri dish, really, since I was 16 or 17.
1: She's even asked fans to back off over the years.
3: I think we should be gentler and less comfortable commenting on people's bodies, no matter what.
1: But the work continues. In November, Grande has another film coming out, Fokker-in-Law, from our sister company Universal. A rep for the actress did not comment on whether or not she will be doing press for the film. Until then, her team saying Grande hopes to end her tour on a, quote, high note, both healthily and happily. Chloe Malas, NBC News.
0: All right, when we return in a moment here on Nightly News, the new warning about the Wi-Fi at hotels, the hacking.

0: We're back now with a deadly disaster out of Greece. Two firefighting helicopters colliding while responding to a giant blaze west of Athens. Fire officials say two people on board one chopper were killed. The two men in the other chopper somehow survived. Also tonight, Microsoft warning of a hacking scheme targeting hotel Wi-Fi networks. The company says a Russian-backed group is stealing personal data from devices connected to those guest networks using fake software updates and sign-in pages that look like these screenshots you see here. Microsoft says the best way to avoid the hacks is to use a MiFi and avoid clicking on pop-up requests. And fears are mounting Major League Baseball could stop next season because of a strike. All of this as the Los Angeles Dodgers just pulled off a monster trade, picking up two pitchers, including superstar Tarek Skubal from the Tigers. It has some baseball fans crying foul and adds to the looming fight over how much teams can spend as clubs with the most money are dominating. And in Boston, fans at Zac Brown Band's concert last night got the surprise of a lifetime.
1: I'm buying every single person here a cruise for two people on the boat.
0: You heard it right. All 37,000 people were gifted a vacation for two aboard a Margaritaville cruise. Brown says the giveaway was to thank fans for the band's 15th consecutive sold-out show at Fenway, a record for that venue. When we come back tonight, a father and son and the backyard family tradition inspiring us all to grab our gloves. That's next.

0: Finally, there's good news tonight. A father and son from southern Idaho turning their love of baseball into a daily tradition, playing catch every day for a year. And guess what? They just hit number 365.
1: Ooh, that was a good one.
2: Like a lot of fathers and sons, Reed McCashlin and his 10-year-old boy Colby love to throw a ball around. So last summer, they set out to play catch every single day for a whole year.
3: Day 28, day 130, day 293, day 350 of playing catch with my kids every day for a whole year.
2: Rain.
4: Hey, Colby, guess what? It's raining.
2: Shine. In the dark. And in the snow. Even getting creative with it when Reed had to travel. Day Colby's brother and sister often getting in on it too.
4: Oh, she got it!
2: Finally, the big day rolled around.
3: We actually made it to day 365.
2: One full year of playing catch together.
3: There is only one way to celebrate this day. Want to go play catch?
5: Yeah.
3: All right, let's go.
4: We've been using the same baseball every single day for the entire year, so we'll probably retire this one, pick out a nice brand new white one, and start playing again for another year.
2: Colby dreams of being a big leaguer someday and loves the practice. But mostly, he's just happy to be out there with his dad.
5: It's fun to spend time with him every single day.
4: Life gets busy, schedules get crazy, but when we set aside those 5 to 10 to 15 minutes every single day to spend time with each other, it just gives us a chance to connect, gives me a chance to get to know my kids beyond the surface level things, and it gives me a chance to really build some memories with them.
0: Amen to that. All right, that's Nightly News for this Monday. I'm Tom Yamas. We thank you so much for watching tonight, and always we're here for you. Good night.

0: Hey there, I'm Gadi Schwartz, and tonight we are starting with a wildfire emergency exploding across Washington state. Right now, 17 major fires are burning across the state, scorching more than 260,000 acres of land. It's forcing so many people from their homes. And Spokane, it is Spokane that is getting the hardest hit, with three fires right now ripping through neighborhoods, leaving behind a path of destruction. 65,000 people have been ordered to evacuate, and about 700 structures have so far been destroyed. And the fires right now are 0% contained. One man coming back to his home of 26 years and finding this. Then a day after that, this is the aftermath. This is his home gone, burned down to nothing. He is not alone here. Entire neighborhoods now feeling the devastation. You can see some of the damage here. Charred trees, burned out cars, homes reduced to ashes. Now, thousands of firefighters, along with more than 300 Washington National Guard members, are battling to try to get those fires under control. Let's bring in Morgan Chesky, who's been following this story from us from Spokane, Washington. Morgan?
1: Yeah, Gadi, you see the videos, but to stand here in this Spokane neighborhood in person and just see home after home reduced to absolute rubble, it is frightening to think about the speed of the flames that tore through this area on Saturday as a result of this one of three fires that now makes up this Spokane complex blaze. And we know right now that more than 5,000 structures have burned, and authorities only had about 2 to 3 hours, Gadi, to evacuate roughly 60,000 people, getting them out of harm's way. And that, if there is any silver lining here, it's the fact that authorities say that people listened and there are currently no reports of any injuries or fatalities. But you can see just one home after another. The family made it out. The car stayed. And if we can just push in here a little bit, you're going to see one of the biggest concerns right now, Gadi, and that is those embers burning beneath that level of ash. Potential hotspots, potential opportunity for a reignition. And that is why when we heard the Spokane mayor earlier today, when asked, when can people return to these hard-hit neighborhoods, she had to break the news to them that she does not know. It could be days. It could be weeks because they have to be so incredibly certain that there is no more fire risk in this immediate area because of not only the abundance of dry fuel, but also the conditions here. We have temperatures that are at least 80, if not hotter, in the days ahead. And we know that on Saturday, the wind gusts anywhere from 30, 40, maybe even 50 miles an hour. One gentleman who lost his home said he could feel that wind, and it was like pouring gasoline onto the fire. And if the flames were pushed uphill,

0: Our condolences to the families involved, Gadi. But fortunately, deaths from cyclospora or the parasite diarrhea that people may have heard of by now are quite rare. We're talking about 11,000 confirmed cases in Michigan alone, probably a lot more than that, given that this isn't something, doctors routinely test for. And now we have unfortunately, two people who have passed to the illness. It's, when people talk about explosive diarrhea as the main symptom, they're probably wondering, how can that possibly take someone's life? Well, if people have underlying health conditions, if they're not sort of feeling so great, they're losing a lot of fluid with the diarrhea, that can start to affect, how much blood flow is in the body. And if there's a decrease in blood flow to your vital organs, your kidneys, your liver, your heart, those organs can start to die off and start to cause problems in the body. Gadi, we have a statement here from the FDA essentially saying, these deaths were after the sort of, or before, excuse me, before the recall of the Taylor Farms Day, Mexico recall on July 17, 2026. But as you mentioned, these individuals had prior health conditions.
1: Interesting. That timeline says so much. And yet, as we're fast forwarding here for the next two or three weeks or months as this progresses, is it likely that we're going to see more deaths, especially with those who have underlying health conditions?
0: It wouldn't surprise me, Gadi. In the introduction there, you mentioned how many cases we have, 11,000 just in Michigan and likely many more, as I was saying earlier, just because this isn't something that we always test for. So with that many cases, we are, it wouldn't surprise me if we did have more fatalities due to this. When people have underlying health conditions, whether it be diabetes or kidney disease or heart disease, their body gets harder for them to compensate for the lack of fluid. It can start to affect those vital organs, and eventually people could succumb to this. So it's unfortunate that we're seeing this, but it's just a reminder of how important it is to sort of fund these food safety programs, as we've talked about.
1: Yeah. And also, I mean, the greens are such an important part of our diet. I know that a lot of people are kind of skipping lettuce these days over this, but can you give us a fact check on what is safe and what is not and how to stay on guard and possibly sanitize our salads?
0: So, these are food safety tips that the Michigan Department of Health has put out. And I would say it's relevant for cyclospora, Gadi. It's also relevant for other foodborne illnesses. We talk about things like salmonella. We talk about things like E. coli, other sorts of pathogens that could be on our food. So, for example, that beautiful lettuce you see on your screen, buy whole heads of lettuce, take out the outer few layers, and then wash the rest of it underwater. If you can, cook those greens to 160 degrees Fahrenheit. For example, bagged spinach versus cooked sauteed spinach. Thoroughly wash those inner leaves. If you have berries, if you have any sort of fruit, things like snap peas, make sure you are cleaning them, whether it's for cyclospora, whether it's for any other sort of illness, foodborne illness. It's just really, really important. A lot of us get sometimes a little bit lax with these food safety measures. So just a reminder of just how important that can be, Gadi.
1: Yeah, things we should be doing anyway. Dr. Akshay Sial, thank you so much.
0: Anytime.
1: And tonight, Todd Blanche is much closer to becoming the next attorney general after quite a wheel and a deal out in Congress. Here's what we know. Two Republican holdouts on this confirmation, Senators John Cornyn and Tom Tillis, have now agreed to back him. But there is a big catch. To win that support, Blanche had to scrap Trump's so-called anti-weaponization fund. And here's how the president reacted to the news a little bit earlier today.
2: I didn't look at it. All I know is that Todd Blanche is great. He's going to do a great job. Everybody knows it. And I understand there's been a sign off, but I don't know what they agreed. I think Todd Blanche agreed to reconfirm things that he's already said. And what he said was okay.
1: And NBC's Gabe Gutierrez joins us now from the White House. Gabe, so the president gave that sort of vague answer, but the whole pulling back that $1.8 billion anti-weaponization fund, that's in writing, right? Like signed by Blanche. How legally binding is that?
3: Well, Gadi, it's binding enough, at least for the two senators, the Republican holdouts, Cornyn and Tillis, that felt that having that in writing, something that they have been asking Todd Blanche for, having that in writing, they feel is enough to get them to support Todd Blanche. Now, the president, as you just heard, he is still defending this anti-weaponization fund. The president's lawyers are also still appealing the case where a judge threw that out. So there's still a lot of questions about whether it could be revived. However, Todd Blanche, under oath, insisted it's not moving forward. It is now in writing, although there might not be anything from preventing the DOJ from making settlements with individual people that they feel have been targeted by the Biden Justice Department, including potentially people who attacked the Capitol and were convicted of it.

0: On January 6th. So Democrats are still trying to argue that what Todd Blanche is promising in that written order is not enough. However, it now appears for these senators that it is enough, that they will vote tomorrow during the Senate Judiciary Committee meeting to advance this nomination, and then it will go before the full Senate, Gotti.
1: And then it goes before the full Senate. Any other possible hurdles that we could see when it goes down to the floor?
0: Well, look, at this point, the biggest hurdle were Cornyn and Tillis. Now that he's passed that hurdle, it does appear that his nomination is back on track. He'll need 50 votes, though. Republicans do hold majority, of course, in the Senate. Still, though, there might be some out lingering questions about tax immunity for the Trump family. Blanche clarified that this settlement had meant that there was, past financial transactions could not be audited, but that this settlement had been retroactive, that it did not mean that the Trump family and his businesses had full-on immunity moving forward. That, again, seems to have appeased Cornyn and Tillis. And at the moment now, it appears that was the biggest hurdle, and he does appear now to have a clear path towards being confirmed, Gotti.
1: And Gabe, we were watching the press conference with the president a little bit earlier, and he spent a whole lot of time going off on the reflecting pool again. What's the latest there?
0: Well, look, he was asked about that. This has been kind of an about face that happened on Friday. Surprised that the U.S. attorney for D.C., Jeanine Pirro, had all of a sudden dropped the charges against that former Olympian that had been accused of vandalizing the reflecting pool. Pirro and her team now blaming a faulty installation rather than vandalism, going directly against what President Trump not only had previously said, but what he continues to say. He was asked about his relationship with Pirro today. Listen to what he said a short time ago, a couple hours ago, in the Oval Office.
2: Jeanine Pirro made a mistake. It was vandalism. Frankly, I think she choked because the judge was really vicious. Instead of going after the people that did it, the judge went after her and went after her department. And I guess she choked. I was disappointed with Jeanine Pirro, really disappointed with Jeanine Pirro. She folded like an umbrella.
0: So this is some certainly very strong words there, Gotti, that she choked, that she folded like an umbrella. And Gotti, she was actually spotted here at the White House following those remarks for a meeting. Now, it's unclear exactly what the meeting was about, but she left. And now there are very real questions about whether her job is in jeopardy. She's a longtime ally of the president, has known him for decades. And of course, she's a former Fox News host. He did not answer a question about her future, whether he was reconsidering her role during his remarks to reporters in the Oval Office. And so far tonight, she has not commented. But there are certainly a lot of questions about Jeanine Pirro's future at this point. Got it.
1: Yeah, that video showing her walking out with what looks like a box. Lawyers, a lot of times they have case files. What that box was full of, we don't know. Gabe Gutierrez at the White House. Gabe, thanks. Meanwhile, in Iran, President Trump insists that negotiations are ongoing, while it seems Iran is just as adamant that they are not. Here's NBC's Keir Simmons with the latest from the Middle East.
3: Tonight, President Trump insisting the threat of a massive U.S. strike has Iran back at the negotiating table.
2: They called me and they said, please don't attack. We'll make a deal.
3: The price of oil plunging on the news, despite continued Iranian attacks on commercial ships in the Strait of Hormuz through the weekend. Iran previously broke a ceasefire it signed in June, saying it would not attack those ships. But now the president saying the vital shipping lane could be open as soon as tomorrow.
2: We're talking about the strait, the opening of the strait, having it open literally by tomorrow, completely open. And that's phase one. The denuclearization of Iran has to happen. Has to happen. And that'll be the second phase.
3: Iran is denying any talks with the U.S. are happening. All as President Trump pulls back from massive strikes he said would involve Israel. Tonight, he is warning Iran again to make a deal, calling this their last chance.
2: I want to give them every last chance before decapitation. Very tough to do what we have planned, still planned. We'll see what happens.
1: Yeah, we'll see what happens next. NBC's Keir Simmons, thank you. Meanwhile, we are just learning the names of two of the three people killed in that shooting at an In-N-Out Burger in Idaho over the weekend. Family and friends have identified 23-year-old Ashley Garibay and 59-year-old Christopher Clonch as victims in the shooting, and it comes as police are still searching for some sort of motive that also hurt seven others in that shooting. Police have identified the shooter as 24-year-old Chad Williams and say he died after shooting himself. The In-N-Out had just opened about a week ago, and hundreds of people were in that busy shopping plaza when the shooting happened. Videos showing just how chaotic that scene was.
4: What's happening?
5: What happened?
4: What's happening?
5: Shoot. Go. Oh. Just go. Go.
6: My gosh.
1: Well, today, police are praising the actions of two people, calling them heroes for slowing the shooter down. One video showing a man returning fire with his own gun, a move investigators say helped save lives. Let's get out to NBC's Dana Griffin, who's in Twin Falls, Idaho. Dana, let's start with the victims here in this horrible shooting. What more are we learning tonight?
7: Yeah, so Gotti, we're learning their names. As you mentioned, Ashley Garibay and Christopher Clonch, their families confirming their identities. Ashley's mom is heading here to Twin Falls, and Christopher Clonch, a spokesperson, says that he had a really big heart. We've also heard from the family of Terry Dudley. He was sitting in a Tesla not too far from this In-N-Out. His son tells me that he was shot in the back of the neck. He had to be intubated. He is still in the hospital. So out of those seven people who were injured, the survivors, five remain hospitalized. Two are in critical condition. We've also heard from the president and owner of In-N-Out, Lindsay Snyder. She wrote a statement about the employee she says was among those killed. She writes, "She was taking care of our most important asset, our customers, and her life was taken by a disgusting human who doesn't value the lives of others or his own." And as you mentioned, law enforcement confirmed that the suspect in this case did die by suicide. Gotti.
1: He died by suicide, and yet, you know, during that shooting, he had to pull back because people that came to try to help, right? One of those people opening fire with his own gun, those two people that police are calling heroes. How did they make a difference, and exactly what do they do?
7: So investigators are crediting them with saving lives, because I want to show you behind me. This is the drive-through where that exchange all unfolded. You can see there's plywood on the window. That's where witnesses say the shooter was firing into the restaurant. He was also firing from a vehicle that was parked here in this parking or in this drive-through. We know that one of the Good Samaritans returned fire. He had a handgun, and then officers, police verified that there was an off-duty state trooper who also returned fire. That forced the gunman from this drive-through. And as you can see, there's a security guard walking the property. He then fled this way and was forced out of the area away from most of the customers that were trying to flee in the opposite direction. I spoke with the man who was in his car. He witnessed the shooting. He's the one that actually captured it on video. Listen to part of our exchange. Is he a hero?
8: Yeah, I would say he definitely distracted the shooter from shooting more people. I mean, there's quite a bit there that he was focused. The shooter was solely focused on him, and it allowed us to get out. I mean, the car directly ahead of me was getting shot. It gave them time to leave.
7: And right now, the Idaho Statesman, a local newspaper here, has actually identified the shooter, has identified one of the Good Samaritans that helped to stop the gunman. His name is Jordan Salinas, according to this paper. And they write in the article that during that exchange of gunfire, Salinas went on to say that he did not like it, referring to the shooter. He did not like it when bullets started firing both ways. And he also went on to say that he felt no fear before, during, or after the firing. Gotti.
1: Yeah, pretty remarkable. In that article, it talked a little bit about him being a caregiver for his brother and some sort of fear that they might be soft targets. What else do we know about why he was able to be prepared in this way?
7: Well, according to that article, he knew that, hey, I could potentially be a target in this day and age of mass shootings, unfortunately, in this country. And so he wanted to prepare. He wanted to train. And he said that that allowed him to stay focused. So he kind of went through these steps in his mind of stop, take notice of where I am, where are the shots coming from, find the perpetrator, aim and shoot. And he was very calm while doing it. He even like dove to take cover as shots were firing toward his direction. As you mentioned, it's all very remarkable. There's still not a motive. At least police have not identified one as to why this gunman opened fire here. There's still a lot of unanswered questions, but we are told that his parents are cooperating with this investigation. Gotti.
1: Interesting. Dana Griffin, just so glad it wasn't a lot worse, but, you know, our thoughts and prayers go out to the victims' families. Dana, thank you. And tonight, investigators are looking into what caused a seaplane to go down in the Bahamas with 10 Americans on board, and those dramatic moments were caught on video. Look at this. And then it only got sketchier from there. You can see a nearby boat rushing in to help, trying to pull some of the passengers from the plane while it was on its side in the water. Then another came over as the plane started to sink with the pilot still on board. Listen to what one of the rescuers had to say.
4: I said, jump now, get off that boat. And he made it off that plane just in time. As it was rolling, he dove into the water. All souls were saved.
1: Apparently, the plane might have been trying to change direction while taxiing when it started to veer left and couldn't stop before hitting a dock. And let's bring in George Solis, who's been following this from Jupiter, Florida. George, walk us through what happened here.
6: Yeah, Gotti. I mean, the video is absolutely incredible, both when you put together what happened during the rescue and that new video that we got inside the cabin from one of the passengers. So this all unfolded Saturday morning. This plane, based on the accounts from some of the witnesses and people on board, it was taxiing. That means it was getting ready to take off. Something happened on board that the captain wanted to avoid some of the marine traffic that was there. Ends up veering. The plane inexplicably starts to veer to another direction, eventually comes to contact, essentially collides with a dock. And some of that video that you'll see from inside the cabin, it actually captures the moment that collision occurs. You see the jolt inside of the cabin, and immediately you hear people panicking to a degree. You hear the alarms going off, and then you see people just trying to start getting off of the seaplane itself. And then you transition to what's happening outside. Well, you have Good Samaritans, people that are able to get to the seaplane as quickly as possible, and they begin rescuing all eight of the passengers plus the pilot and co-pilot that were on board. That's important to note. The seaplane was still upright, but very quickly the plane begins taking on water, which causes, of course, the plane to rotate, giving way. Eventually, it just takes on so much water that it flips over. I mean, the video, again, very dramatic to see, but amazingly, everyone gets off this plane unscathed. But again, just if it wasn't for all of those people that were there at this hour, able to rescue these people, this obviously could have had a much different outcome, Gotti.
1: Yeah, George, all 10 people making it out is quite the rescue. What are you hearing from those that were there?
6: Yeah, well, no one seemed to know anything was going wrong, right? This wasn't like a plane that was already in the air. It was taxiing, so it was getting ready to sort of get going here. But when you hear just from the passengers that, you know, they were buckled in, all of a sudden the jolt occurs, they are, of course, frantic. They don't know what's happening here now. They know that they were still on the ground. And, of course, once the boats start to arrive, they try to get to safety as quickly as possible. But this happened so fast. I mean, everyone was able to get off board. Even the luggage made it off. But what we really need to hear from is one of the rescuers who happened to be there and sort of watch this happen in real time. We caught up with one here in Jupiter. Here's what he told me.
4: I didn't really realize what was going on. I knew that people were panicking, and I just thought the plane was lost power and was drifting. I pull up to the plane, and it's a sound I'll never forget of the glug, glug, glug. And I said, guys, this plane's going down. We got to get everybody off.
6: Yeah, can you imagine that, Gotti? Glug, glug, glug. I mean, that is just obviously a haunting sound. So the company that operates the seaplane did give us a statement basically saying that the safety of the crew and the passengers is a priority. They're grateful that everyone is safe. The Bahamian authorities saying they're still investigating what happened here. But again, nothing short of a miracle that all 10 of those souls on board were able to get out safely. Gotti?
1: Yeah. Fortunately, people were around to help. George Solis, thank you so much. And singer Ariana Grande is planning on taking a step back from the spotlight. Her team saying that she is taking a much-deserved break after wrapping up her Eternal Sunshine tour next month. That announcement comes as fans have raised concerns about her health. It was leaving a lot of them worried. NBC's Chloe Malas has the latest.
9: Ariana Grande is stepping back from the spotlight amid mounting scrutiny about her weight, following the release of a new music video for her song, Petal. Recent images like these sparking concern online. A rep for Grande tells NBC News that after her 41-stop tour ends next month, she will be taking a, quote, much-deserved break from public-facing work and appearances, which has led to endless ongoing public scrutiny. A source close to Grande tells NBC she performs a very physical show healthily, night after night. Grande also pulling out of a London musical scheduled for next summer. The pop star and actress has been in the public eye for decades. First as a child star on Nickelodeon.
10: You know, I've been kind of doing this in front of the public and kind of been, you know, a specimen in a petri dish, really, since I was 16 or 17.
9: She's even asked fans to back off over the years.
11: I think we should be gentler and less comfortable commenting on people's bodies, no matter what.
9: But the work continues. In November, Grande has another film coming out, Fokker in Law, from our sister company, Universal. A rep for the actress did not comment on whether or not she will be doing press for the film. Until then, her team saying Grande hopes to end her tour on a, quote, high note, both healthily and happily. Chloe Malas, NBC News.
1: Chloe, thank you. And don't go anywhere. Coming up next, some very chilling testimony today from the doctors who treated a mother's children on the day she is accused of killing them. Was this a case of postpartum psychosis? The latest from the court ahead. Plus, delivery is reaching new heights. How a new program is using drones to deliver your medicine. That's later this hour, so stay tuned. Also, if you see this QR code, feel free to scan through with your phone. You can chat with us live. You can let us know your thoughts on the news all hour long. That'll take you behind the scenes. Streaming on YouTube, TikTok, or Twitch. Come join us.

0: Hey, welcome back. Here are some other headlines that we are watching tonight. Seven people, including three kids, are dead in Russia after what they say was a deliberate drone attack by Ukraine on civilians at a beach resort. Another 40 people were hurt at the Black Sea resort. Ukraine has not yet commented on what happened. And in Greece, firefighting efforts have turned deadly after two helicopters crashed and killed the men that were on board while they were fighting that blaze. The men in a second helicopter, though, they survived, and it's not clear yet what caused the accident, but it's a major setback in Greece's firefighting efforts. There's over 200 fires have broken out there in the past week, and more than 27,000 acres have burned. And back here in the Bay Area, four firefighters were hurt while battling a fire that tore through a condo yesterday afternoon. The firefighters are doing okay. No residents were hurt, fortunately, and officials were checking for hotspots earlier to make sure that that fire is completely out. And there's a new Spider-Man movie out. You might have seen it. It had a huge weekend. In fact, Spider-Man Brand New Day had the biggest domestic opening weekend ever on record. That new Spidey flick has already earned $360 million, surpassing Avengers Endgame record. And Team USA's coach Mauricio Pochettino is staying on for the next World Cup in 2030. The Argentinian 54-year-old led the men's national team to the round of 16 in this year's World Cup. He said there's tremendous potential to make the team even stronger. And in Massachusetts, it is now week two of a murder trial for a mother accused of strangling her three kids to death. Lindsay Clancy's lawyers are not disputing that she did it, but they say that she was a loving mother who was overtaken by postpartum psychosis. The prosecution, though, is arguing it was intentional and she should be held criminally responsible. Today, the jury heard from several doctors, and we got to warn you that some of what you're about to hear could be disturbing.
1: And did you ask her about her mood that day?
2: I did ask her mood.
1: And what did she write?
2: She wrote horrified.
1: And what was her affect during this interaction?
2: At the time that I saw her, she was intubated, and that in and of itself is very uncomfortable. And so she seemed very anxious.
3: It's like I'm so desperate to get a mental break from taking care of everyone that my mind is trying to make something physically wrong with me. You recall reviewing that in the journal?
4: Yes.
0: NBC's Stephen Romo has more details on what went down.
5: Yeah, Gotti, kicking things off for the second week of this trial, we heard for the first time from a psychiatrist who treated Lindsay Clancy not long after she made it to the hospital. She still had a breathing tube in at the time whenever she had her first interview with that psychiatrist. That psychiatrist, Dr. Sejal Shah, testifying that Lindsay was asked what her mood was, and she wrote horrified on a piece of paper since she could not speak. She also asked if she had an attorney and if her body was broken. Of course, she's now using a wheelchair since she was paralyzed from the waist down after jumping from that second story window back in January of 2023. She also testified that Lindsay was cooperative and honest. And during cross-examination, the defense team really focused on this long list of medications that Lindsay had been prescribed. Prosecutors were quick to point out that she was not taking all of those medications at the same time, and she only took a couple of pills of some of them before moving on and trying different medications. We also heard from hospital staff, prosecutors, really trying to drive home the idea that the injuries, the self-inflicted injuries to Lindsay's neck and arms, appeared superficial and not life-threatening, something that prosecutors have been talking about since opening statements last week. We also heard late, just before court wrapped for the day, about a journal that was found during a search from a home. A police officer, law enforcement, was being interviewed about this. And one of the quotes that prosecutors read from this by Lindsay Clancy: "Hearing him cry for 1+ hours and not intervening just about killed me. I even said the words, 'I want to die,' to Pat," that being Patrick Clancy, Lindsay's husband. So just a brief glimpse there into these journals, which could begin to play a lot more of a role in this testimony. We're also waiting to hear from those expert witnesses. This could all come down to expert versus expert about Lindsay Clancy's mindset and if that postpartum psychosis was active and playing a role when these killings took place. And we are on week two, but this trial is expected to last 6 weeks or more. Gotti.
0: Such a tragedy all around. Stephen Romo, thank you. And tomorrow, voters in Kansas, Michigan, Missouri, and Virginia, and Washington are all going to be heading to the polls for one of the last major primaries of the 2026 election cycle. And the biggest event of the night, that is going to be the Michigan Senate Democratic primary, where establishment-backed Congresswoman Haley Stevens is taking on the progressive Abdul Al-Sayed. It's a high-stakes race that could very well change the party's direction. Progressive or moderate? Well, tonight we might find out, as Democrats need this seat in the battle to control the Senate. The winner is going to face the presumptive Republican nominee, former Congressman Mike Rogers, in November, who is currently running unopposed. And joining us now from Grand Rapids, Michigan, is NBC News Capitol Hill correspondent Julie Serkin. Julie, great to see you. You were following Haley's campaign today. What does her closing message look like?
4: Yeah, she was a couple of minutes away from here in a brewery. I should note that as she was entering the venue, a group of protesters were heckling her outside about Israel, about AIPAC, Gotti, and about taking corporate money. So you could just see the contours of that race already through that before she even got into the building to address the supporters that gathered there. She opened up her line, talking in her Midwest way that's grown some affection and some criticism during the course of this race, but really selling that hard work ethic that got her to Congress in 2018. That led her to flip swing districts held by Republicans in the past, and she's bringing that forward. But the one thing that differentiates her and her opponent's message, Abdul Al-Sayed, when it comes to the Democratic policy, is, of course, Israel, and that is front and center in this race. Take a listen, Gotti, to a little bit of my back and forth with her over it.
6: I'm doing this the Michigan way. You know, I this is a tough, complicated, hard issue for a lot of people. You know, I have been very consistent. We need long-term peace. You know, Netanyahu has failed in that goal. He's attacked me by name. I very much believe in a two-state solution. My Democratic opponent doesn't. And, you know, I understand that people might disagree. But leadership and public service is also taking positions and communicating effectively and transparently. And that's how I've won four tough elections.
4: Gotti, Stevens' campaign strategy has been to essentially just not focus on that wing of the party, to not focus on the progressives. But realistically, if she does win this primary tomorrow, she's going to have to focus on them, or else the Republican might win in November. I asked her how she plans to get those votes, and she didn't answer the question. Gotti?
0: Man, that's very interesting. How do you see the results influencing the future direction of the Democratic Party everywhere?
4: Yeah, well, look, I covered the New York City primaries, the primaries that happened in several districts there, where you saw the insurgent candidate, the one who maybe in some cases didn't support that AIPAC money, right? That is the candidate who ended up winning in districts in New York, where Israel really isn't a local issue. You had Democratic leaders in Washington say, that's New York, that's the coast, that's not the case in the rest of the country. But in Michigan, it very well might be. I'm getting flashbacks to when I was here in 2024 and heard from the uncommitted group, the group that was frustrated that the Democrats weren't coming and talking to them and hearing them out. Today, it feels like it's even bigger than Israel and AIPAC. It's about corporate money. It's about the establishment versus the new, the young, the fresh blood. Haley Stevens is young, and yet in this case, we see, of course, her opponent, in the polls at least, outperforming her. And so she's got a lot of ground to make up. She tried to do that here in Grand Rapids. I'll mention I was looking at the makeup of the room, the voters there. They seemed a little bit older. And when you look at the support behind her and Al-Sayed, he is running away with the young vote.
0: Interesting. And of course, this is the fight before the fight. Regardless of who wins here, is this going to be an easy seat for Dems to keep in November, or is it a total toss-up?
4: It is a total toss-up, Gotti. Last time in 2024, when Alyssa Slotkin won the seat, she was able to hold on to it, keep it in the blue territory. But Mike Rogers ran against her then. He feels a lot better now heading into November. He's been sitting on the sidelines letting Democrats fight it out, the progressive versus the centrist. But his campaign, according to sources close to the campaign, tell me that he feels like he could have a better shot at taking on someone like Al-Sayed. I did ask a number of Al-Sayed supporters today, though, what would they do if Haley Stevens won tomorrow? And they told me they don't know. They might just sit it out in November. Gotti?
0: Interesting. Yeah. All or nothing, it seems. Julie Serkin, thank you so much. And we're going to have special coverage tomorrow night as those primary results roll in. That's going to start at 9 p.m. Eastern right here on NBC News Now. And coming up, a new front in the war between Russia and Ukraine, with Ukraine scaling up its use of drones, a sign the future of warfare has already been changing.

0: Hey, it's your ceiling vent, so I'm dripping. Could be the rain, could be the upstairs bathroom. Yikes. You could hire the guy your neighbor recommended, but I'm pretty sure that's just his cousin. Do we know if he's licensed, or does he just own a ladder?
1: Listen to your home. 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Thumbtack. We know homes. Hire the right pro today.
2: Hey, when it comes to the future of warfare, we are starting to see front lines dramatically changing, especially in Russia and Ukraine, right? And now there's a new generation of robotic weapons opening up a whole new range of possibilities in the air, on the ground, in the seas. NBC's international correspondent Matt Bradley has more.
3: On this narrow strip of land in the Black Sea, a new chapter in the history of warfare. The Ukrainian military releasing a video showing a naval drone landing on a beach, then launching a robotic vehicle armed with a machine gun to open fire on Russian targets nearby. It may not be on the grand scale of Allied forces storming the beaches of Normandy, but it's being widely reported as the first known fully robotic amphibious landing.
4: It's not easy to make robots work with other robots. It's even more difficult to have robots at sea working with robots on the land. That's tough for humans. Ukraine's showing how to do it with robotic systems.
3: And it's not just drone strikes from the air. They're starting to take the place of soldiers on the battlefield. Last summer, Ukraine reported carrying out a combined aerial and ground-based drone attack that captured a Russian position without risking a single casualty, taking two Russian soldiers prisoner after they waved a cardboard sign reading, "We want to surrender." And future missions may not even need a remote human operator. Ukraine is building AI into its drones to aid in navigation, targeting, and overcoming signal jamming, according to Washington think tank CSIS. And recently, a senior figure in the Ukrainian defense industry told the New Scientist magazine the country had already killed a Russian soldier with fully autonomous drones, the feature reportedly called Terminator Mode.
4: The idea of robotic systems deploying into war, killing humans, was a science fiction.
5: The hot military product for the next decade.
4: Now it's real. We're not in the world of the Terminator where they're making all their decisions on their own, but they are able to take on certain tasks on their own.
3: CSIS reports suggest Russia has also used fully autonomous drones on the battlefield, based on intercepted drones found without the communications hardware needed for a human operator. And its ally China also investing heavily into manufacturing AI-integrated military drones, which it's reportedly selling to buyers in the Middle East and Pakistan. The Pentagon says China is fielding growing numbers of military drones and testing autonomous drone swarms that could saturate and overwhelm traditional air defenses. The United States, not to be outdone, recently unveiling loyal wingman drones designed to fly alongside human pilots in fighter jets. But Pentagon rules officially require humans to decide how those weapons are used. Experts say we may be witnessing a revolution.
6: Different types of analyses are equating the emergence of autonomous robotic systems with the emergence of gunpowder weapons and how it rendered most military forces obsolete.
3: The legacy of today's wars may not be who wins, but how the next one is fought.
2: Matt Bradley, thank you. And coming up, there is a home listing in Colorado that's getting a lot of attention. There are no pictures of it inside. You can't tour it. Oh, and the woman living in there says she is not leaving. We'll explain that coming up.

0: Tonight, in the future of everything, it's not a bird, it's not a plane, or even Superman. It is actually a drone carrying your prescription medication. This new program in Cleveland is delivering to your doorstep faster than ever, and NBC's Maggie Vespa shows us how.
1: Oh, you found him, doctor.
2: Somewhere between the doctor's house calls of days gone by and flying cars of the future lives this first in modern American medicine, launching today a drone delivery pilot program from the world-renowned Cleveland Clinic. Those pills dispatched from this pharmacy fulfillment center, flying certain prescription meds to patients.
3: Oh my gosh. It looks like a little airplane.
2: Patients like Rebecca Wolkoff, who's getting her thyroid medication delivered right to her Ohio backyard.
4: What was that like to watch?
5: That was super exciting. That was like probably how my kids feel about the garbage truck. I totally felt about the drone delivering it.
4: Like a toddler's reaction.
5: Yeah, like, oh my God, it's here. Yay.
2: Bree Robinson manages the trailblazing home delivery pharmacy.
6: We have certain situations where our traditional carrier methods just cannot get the medication to that patient at the speed at which they need it. Having drone delivery in our arsenal is going to be really helpful.
2: Here's how it works. A pharmacist places a patient's prescribed meds into this drop box, prompting a drone to take off from this nearby docking station. It lowers a pod, scoops up the medicine, and flies to the patient's home.
7: When delivering medicine, a key advantage of these drones is speed. 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
2: The technology provided by Zipline, a California-based drone startup that got its start a decade ago delivering medical supplies in Africa.
7: These are entirely autonomous.
8: 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Deliveries that could have taken hours are now taking minutes.
2: The idea gaining steam nationwide, with Amazon testing a drone delivery program for medicine back in 2023, and major retailers and food delivery services already rolling out drones for consumer goods.
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2: 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She needs medicine for migraines brought on by cancer treatments.
7: When you need this medicine, you need it.
10: I need it now. Yes, it takes one load off my back that I don't have to worry about.
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7: Is this the future? We're living in the future. The future is now. Okay, so big question, who can access this? Well, right now, this pilot program is limited to Cleveland Clinic patients who opt into it. And by the way, it comes at no extra cost to them. But the Cleveland Clinic says they plan to expand in the coming months and years. More broadly, Zipline, the drone startup, they say they're working with more than 10 major healthcare systems to launch similar programs across the U.S. Back to you.
0: Oh, wow. Maggie Vespa, fascinating. I remember 10 years ago, we first met with Zipline in a field in California. They were dropping things with parachutes. Now drones lowering down the medication. Wild to see what the last 10 years has brought. Thank you so much for that report. And now to this bizarre story out in Colorado. There's this Zillow listing that has gone viral for its terms, and it reads, property sold sight unseen, no access inside property, and then get this, sold with occupant inside. Spencer Soiker from NBC's Denver has this one.
11: No interior photos, sold sight unseen, no inspection allowed. Do not disturb the occupants.
12: The ad is unreal, right? Who would buy a home sight unseen with an occupant still in it?
11: Tori McMeachin is the occupant, mentioned in a bizarre and startling Zillow listing for a home in Nunn, Colorado, which tells people, if you buy it, it's your job to get them out.
13: Would someone be able to get you out?
12: It's going to be pretty difficult. I'm not leaving willingly.
11: Tori's husband died in a car crash amidst a nasty political dispute in town. People in Nunn know that story. People online just know the listing.
12: This is the last thing that my husband bought for me before he passed. This is where I raised my children.
11: This property has been part of foreclosure cases for more than 15 years.
12: The bank that has been unwilling to work with me as a surviving spouse.
11: Tori says her husband's name was on the loan agreement and claims the bank wouldn't speak to her or accept her payment because of it. So she hasn't paid rent since.
12: We took out the actual loan on this house in 06 in 15 years, 2021, this home would have been paid off.
11: Tori's been successfully able to appeal over and over again in court until she recently lost a court of appeals decision, and the listing went up.
12: I don't know what else you do. I've had three attorneys that could not even get this straightened out. So what do you do?
11: Her last hope, she says, to be evicted, relying on a 2024 change to state law that guarantees evicted tenants a right to a jury trial.
12: We put a lot of work into this property.
11: She's still got pride in where she calls home. And with the listing up, she jokes, she's not a half bad roommate.
12: I'm staying. They can come on in, but I'm not leaving.
0: Quite the outlook. And we'll see if that ends up in a trial. I mean, it just seems like that woman should at least have the option to take it before a jury. Spencer, thank you. Still to come, a look at a growing trend of fans are choosing for more unique experiences to enjoy the latest blockbusters on the big screen. But first, you got to see this. It was a bunch of hounds hanging 10. And it all happened this last weekend at the 10th annual World Dog Surfing Championships here in California. The canine surfers were judged on the length of the ride, the size of the wave, confidence, balance, and extra tricks. You can teach an old dog some new tricks, I guess. Look at those furry little guys just shredding the gnar. We'll be right back.

0: And finally tonight, it looks like the movies are officially back, especially after that record-breaking weekend we just saw. But some moviegoers are even going beyond the IMAX or the 3D screenings in favor of the immersive and maybe a little intense 4DX. Have you heard about this? Yeah, it's pretty wild. And with two major summer blockbusters, Chloe Malas takes a look. I want you to choose me.
1: As fans embark on their own odysseys to watch Christopher Nolan's latest epic,
2: we're seeing the Odyssey in 4DX.
1: The ones brave enough to view the film in 4DX are going viral. 4DX is a multi-sensory theater experience with special effects that fully immerse you in the movie. The world's biggest and busiest 4DX theater is at this Regal Cinema in Times Square, so I had to give it a try.
3: I'm wondering how wet am I gonna get? Oh my gosh.
4: Get ready.
3: Okay, that was wind. Oh, and I just got punched in the back. It's like being on a roller coaster. Oh my gosh, okay.
5: We have two 4DX auditoriums, including the world's largest 4DX, and we are consistently selling out. So the 4DX is an immersive experience, so there's a lot of elements that go into it. We do have some wind nozzles there that could spray.
3: So these are wind nozzles?
5: Yes.
3: Oh, I thought they were buttons. Ooh, okay.
1: 4DX theaters have up to 13 different environmental effects, like snow or fog, from rolling to tickling.
3: Oh, wow.
5: Yeah, that one startles people the most.
3: Yeah.
1: It takes about 2 weeks for 4DX producers to design the plan for each film. To get the Odyssey right, the team watched the movie at least 10 times, rewatching some scenes more than 100 times to nail the effects. The growing popularity of premium large formats like 4DX comes as movie theaters are rebounding, with this year's domestic box office projected to hit $10 billion for the first time since the pandemic, according to Rentrak. The Odyssey sent fans into a frenzy, desperate for IMAX tickets, and the limited number of IMAX screens creating a traffic jam for studios. The Odyssey blocking Spider-Man Brand New Day from IMAX and Doom Part 3, doing the same to Avengers Doomsday later this year. All paving the way for film distributors to embrace IMAX competitors like CJ4Dplex, the company behind 4DX and ScreenX, which gives moviegoers an extended 270-degree view.
6: The premium formats has really led the revival of cinema. This year, we're looking in premium formats being up a total of 19%.
1: While fans can't watch Spider-Man Brand New Day in IMAX, they can watch it in 4DX and ScreenX.
6: This is the first film that was shot for ScreenX specifically. We had additional cameras on all principal of photography capturing 180-degree spectrum.
0: We need a new name for cinema. Chloe Malas, thank you so much. That's going to do it for us tonight. I'm Gadi Schwartz. We'll see you here tomorrow. But until then, stay tuned to NBC News Now.
7: Breaking news tonight, nearly 70,000 fleeing their homes as wildfires burn out of control out west. Flames ripping through communities, at least 700 homes and buildings destroyed. Cars burned out, neighborhoods burned off the map. This homeowner filming the inferno, torching his house. The race right now to stop the flames. The first reported death just announced in the lettuce-linked outbreak. So is it still spreading? And does it go beyond lettuce? What you need to know. Seaplane crash rescue. New video from inside the cabin. Nearly a dozen on board as it slammed into a dock. How everyone got out alive. The major move from Todd Blanche to clear a hurdle towards his nomination. And why President Trump is slamming the U.S. attorney in D.C., Jeanine Pirro, for dropping that reflecting pool case spotted today at the White House. Is her job safe? President Trump warning Iran it's their last chance to make a deal and insisting the Strait of Hormuz could be open tomorrow. What Iran is saying tonight. Deadly drone beach attack, a fiery explosion at a popular resort inside Russia. Is Ukraine behind it? The hero opening fire on a mass shooter credited with saving countless lives in that deadly In-N-Out shooting. How he put his own life on the line. Tragedy on the front lines. Two firefighting helicopters colliding midair in Greece. Ariana Grande stepping back from the spotlight. The surprise announcement as the singer faces mounting scrutiny and concerns over her health. Hotel Wi-Fi warning how hackers are targeting free Wi-Fi at popular hotels. And there's good news tonight. 365 days of Catch, the challenge that brought this father and son closer than ever. Nightly News starts right now.
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7: And good evening. It's great to be with you on this Monday. We begin tonight with the hellish images emerging from out west. As three separate wildfires burn thousands of acres, forcing nearly 70,000 to evacuate. The inferno's right now 0% contained. And the worst of it happening up in Spokane, Washington. You can see it right here, house after house there, totally engulfed in flames. The destruction seen here from above, an entire neighborhood erased from the map by those fires. And back on the ground, imagine doing this. This is one resident shooting video of his own home as it burned and later capturing all that was left, just ash and parts of the foundation. Countless homeowners returning to nothing but smoldering rubble, cars burnt down to their frames, and what you're seeing there, look closely, is melted metal that has hardened now into a pool on the ground. Efforts to stop the flame so far in vain. One person using a garden hose as fires raced across his property. And this firefighter, a camera strapped to his helmet, seemed desperately trying to stop the spread. Morgan Chesky's in the middle of that fire destruction in Washington and starts us off.
8: Tonight in eastern Washington, out-of-control wildfires forcing the evacuation of 65,000 people.
9: The whole block's gone, dude.
8: Three separate fires burning towards the city of Spokane, destroying more than 700 structures, burning cars to a crisp, and turning houses like this one into little more than ash and rubble. The county sheriff sharing some people are still unaccounted for.
10: It's 14 reports of people who are calling for evacuations, and we haven't been able to find them.
11: The smoke was very intense. Shouldn't have been back here, but I had to see my house.
8: Ken Anderson capturing this video of his own neighborhood going up in flames.
12: That's our house.
8: He and his wife Lisa coming back today to see their home of 27 years gone.
13: It was the first time I'd seen it since it burned.
8: What made this one different?
11: It was the tremendous wind that came with it. It's like pouring gasoline on a fire.
8: With roadblocks and mandatory evacuations still in effect, few are able to see the damage firsthand.
14: Just had to stop by my buddy's house to see if there's anything left, and there's not.
8: Many making the same discovery.
14: This is really apocalyptic and pretty scary.
8: Across the West, dozens of wildfires are burning, including in Utah and Oregon, where conditions spawned a rare fire NATO with a twister of swirling flames and superheated air caught on video. Back in Spokane, images from above showing the devastation for those on the ground.
13: It seems like it's a nightmare that we're just going to wake up from, and it's all going to be okay, but I don't think it's going to be okay.
7: Morgan Chesky joins us now live from hard-hit Spokane. And Morgan, it looks like a hellscape there behind you. The mayor says it may be weeks before people can return to their homes.
15: Yeah, Tom, that's right. And in reality, she really doesn't know when people can come back into these hard-hit neighborhoods. And I want to show you one of the major reasons why. You can see those embers continuing to burn beneath that layer of ash. That is what can pose such a high risk for a potential re-ignition. And that is why they have to be so incredibly cautious. The mayor also saying that this is the worst natural disaster to hit Spokane in its history. Tom?
7: The danger's still very real there tonight. Okay, Morgan Chesky, we have a major development we want to tell you.

0: I want to show you one of the major reasons why. You can see those embers continuing to burn beneath that layer of ash. That is what can pose such a high risk for a potential re-ignition, and that is why they have to be so incredibly cautious. The mayor also saying that this is the worst natural disaster to hit Spokane in its history. Tom?
1: The danger's still very real there tonight. Okay, Morgan Chesky, we have a major development we want to tell you about in that dangerous illness linked to the lettuce. The outbreak has now turned deadly, with two people reported dead in Michigan, and we have new reporting on other foods that may also be linked. Here's Ann Thompson.
2: In Michigan, where cyclospora cases now top 11,000, for the first time, the state says two people are dead after getting the severe stomach illness that sickened Americans this summer. State officials report both people had significant underlying health conditions that may have been impacted by cyclosporiasis and dehydration. The FDA adding both individuals got sick before Taylor Farms' voluntary recall of iceberg lettuce grown in Mexico July 17th. Dying from cyclosporiasis is rare, say medical experts.
3: Who is most at risk here?
4: Most at risk are people at the extremes of age, the very old, the very young, and people with chronic underlying medical conditions.
2: Tonight, federal health officials report cases in 45 states, and they are investigating six clusters, the biggest involving Taylor Farms iceberg lettuce sold at Taco Bell restaurants in nine states. Both Taylor Farms and Taco Bell say they stopped using that lettuce last month. While the number of cases continues to grow, the pace, at least in Michigan, is slowing. But in North Carolina, food detectives are looking beyond lettuce. Officials there say recent cases reported eating parsley and cilantro.
1: All right, Ann, let's pick it up right there. Should people be worried now about parsley and cilantro?
5: At least if you're in North Carolina, Tom, because officials there say while they haven't identified a source, when they interview people who've gotten sick, they say those are the two herbs that keep coming up. So they say, look, remove it or cook it to be on the safe side. And it's a good idea to check with your state public health officials about what they're recommending as opposed to what federal officials are recommending, because they're talking to people who get sick.
1: Good advice. All right, Ann, we thank you for that. We have some new video tonight we want to show you of a seaplane with 10 Americans on board crashing into a dock in the Bahamas while trying to take off. But then the people who rushed in to the rescue, saving everyone. George Solis with the story and those incredible images.
6: Tonight, new video of a harrowing seaplane crash in the Caribbean. 10 Americans on board a plane that slammed into a dock in the Bahamas as it was trying to take off.
7: How do we get out?
6: In this video, recorded by passenger Eloidis Cantillo, the moment the plane makes impact. It was very disarming, he said. Thank goodness I was wearing my seatbelt. It was very horrible. You can hear the desperation from passengers as alarms blare. Bahamian police say the Cessna was attempting to take off Saturday morning when the plane ran into boat traffic, leading the pilot to change course.
8: Right place, right time, right people, and the rest was in God's hands.
6: Nick Pavlakis was there on his boat dealership's customer getaway and among the Good Samaritans that raced into action to save lives. Today, taking us on board the vessel used in the rescue.
9: Where are the people boarding once they have the opportunity to get to safety?
8: So some people boarded from the very bow of the boat. Some people boarded back here.
6: Dramatic images show the plane's wing fully submerged as it began to sink. And this moment as it fully flips upside down.
8: I pull up to the plane and it's a sound I'll never forget of the glug, glug, glug. And I said, guys, this plane's going down. We got to get everybody off.
9: 10 souls on board.
8: That's right.
9: All saved.
8: All saved.
6: The company that runs the seaplane, Tropic Ocean Airways, telling NBC News in a statement, the safety of our passengers and crew is always our highest priority, and we are grateful that everyone is safe. Tom?
1: Okay, George, thank you for that. We want to head to Washington now because there may be a new attorney general soon. Those two Republican senator holdouts now say they'll back President Trump's nominee, Todd Blanche, after he made a major concession. Gabe Gutierrez is at the White House.
10: Tonight, Acting Attorney General Todd Blanche's nomination is back on track after he agreed to the demands of two key Republican holdouts. Senators John Cornyn and Tom Tillis both said today they'd now support him.
11: I'm glad we were able to solve the problem.
10: following Blanche issuing an order that he says officially rescinds that controversial anti-weaponization fund. Nearly $2 billion tax

0: taxpayer dollars for people who argued they were unfairly targeted by the Biden Justice Department.
1: These people were treated horribly, and this fund could have given them some solace.
0: Despite the concession, the president today downplaying any backtracking.
1: I didn't look at it. All I know is that Todd Blanch is great.
0: He's also slamming a close ally for another concession.
1: I guess she choked.
0: The president now says U.S. Attorney Jeanine Pirro made a mistake by dropping charges against a former Olympic canoeist indicted for vandalizing renovations at the Lincoln Memorial Reflecting Pool. Pirro acknowledging new evidence shows the damage was the result of a botched installation and not vandalism.
1: I was disappointed with Jeanine Pirro, really disappointed with Jeanine Pirro. She folded like an umbrella, and people get away with things, and it's a disgrace.
2: Pirro just left the White House after a meeting following the president's remarks. She, of course, is a longtime ally and former Fox News host, and tonight she has not responded to a request for comment. Tom?
3: Gabe, our thanks to you. We want to stay in Washington now. President Trump today saying Iran is in talks with the U.S. for what he is calling their last chance to make a nuclear deal. But Iran claims they're not engaged. Keir Simmons is tracking it all.
4: Tonight's President Trump insisting the threat of a massive U.S. strike has Iran back at the negotiating table.
1: They called me and they said, please don't attack. We'll make a deal.
4: The price of oil plunging on the news despite continued Iranian attacks on commercial ships in the Strait of Hormuz through the weekend. Iran previously broke a ceasefire it signed in June, saying it would not attack those ships. But now the president saying the vital shipping lane could be open as soon as tomorrow.
1: We're talking about the strait, the opening of the strait, having it open literally by tomorrow, completely open. And that's phase one, the denuclearization of Iran. Has to happen. And that'll be the second phase.
4: Iran is denying any talks with the U.S. are happening, all as President Trump pulls back from massive strikes he said would involve Israel. Tonight, he is warning Iran again to make a deal, calling this their last chance.
1: I want to give them every last chance before decapitation. Very tough to do what we have planned, still planned. We'll see what happens.
3: Keir is there along the Persian Gulf live for us tonight. And Keir, Iran is now responding.
5: That's right, Tom. Iran saying tonight that it is negotiating over the Strait of Hormuz, but only with Oman. President Trump says that shows Iran's leadership is, quote, unbelievably duplicitous. Tom?
3: Keir Simmons for us. And a new escalation in the war with Ukraine. Look at this. People at a beach on the Black Sea in Russia when a deadly drone strike hits. It happened in a resort town not far from a compound belonging to Vladimir Putin. Russian officials blame Ukraine and say at least 7 people were killed there on the beach. Back here at home, we are learning more about the heroic actions 2 people took to stop a deadly shooting at an Idaho In-N-Out fast food restaurant. Dana Griffin is there.
6: Tonight, this man is being credited throughout Idaho for trying to stop a gunman. Armed with an AR-style rifle, who opened fire Saturday afternoon outside this Twin Falls In-N-Out.
7: Everybody's running.
6: Sending people running for their lives. An off-duty trooper and the man seen here confronting the shooter in the drive-thru now being praised for their bravery.
8: We believe their actions helped drive the suspect away from the scene, preventing further casualties.
9: Pretty crazy. He was standing up there and without hardly any cover for quite a bit of it.
6: 3 people were killed, including Ashley Garibay and Christopher Klontch, according to their families. A Klontch family spokesperson calling him a big giver with a huge heart. In-N-Out's owner adding, he took the precious lives of our associate and customers, innocent people who never saw it coming. 7 others were injured, including taxi driver Terry Dudley, shot while charging his car in a nearby parking lot.
10: It's a miracle that Terry's alive. The man was definitely aiming to take his life.
6: His son, Michael, sharing an update on his father's condition.
11: He's in pretty rough shape, but, you know, it's to be expected. But they're doing everything they can.
6: Police say the 24-year-old suspect died from a self-inflicted wound.
12: Just 9 days after welcoming its first customers, this In-N-Out is now shuttered. A somber reminder of the lives forever changed here. Tom?
3: Dana Griffin on the scene there. Dana, thank you. When we return in 60 seconds, wildfire battle disaster, 2 firefighting helicopters colliding midair. Plus, the surprise announcement from singer Ariana Grande stepping away from the spotlight amid growing concerns about her health.

0: We're back now with concerns swirling over Ariana Grande's health. The star now taking a step back, and our Chloe Malas has a story.
1: Ariana Grande is stepping back from the spotlight amid mounting scrutiny about her weight following the release of a new music video for her song Petal. Recent images like these sparking concern online. A rep for Grande tells NBC News that after her 41-stop tour ends next month, she will be taking a, quote, much-deserved break from public-facing work and appearances, which has led to endless ongoing public scrutiny. A source close to Grande tells NBC she performs a very physical show healthily, night after night. Grande also pulling out of a London musical scheduled.
0: We're back now with concerns swirling over Ariana Grande's health. The star now taking a step back, and our Chloe Malas has a story.
1: Ariana Grande is stepping back from the spotlight amid mounting scrutiny about her weight following the release of a new music video for her song Petal. Recent images like these sparking concern online. A rep for Grande tells NBC News that after her 41-stop tour ends next month, she will be taking a, quote, much-deserved break from public-facing work and appearances, which has led to endless ongoing public scrutiny. A source close to Grande tells NBC she performs a very physical show healthily, night after night. Grande also pulling out of a London musical scheduled for next summer. The pop star and actress has been in the public eye for decades. First as a child star on Nickelodeon.
2: You know, I've been kind of doing this in front of the public and kind of been, you know, a specimen in a petri dish, really, since I was 16 or 17.
1: She's even asked fans to back off over the years.
3: I think we should be gentler and less comfortable commenting on people's bodies, no matter what.
1: But the work continues. In November, Grande has another film coming out, Fokker in Law, from our sister company, Universal. A rep for the actress did not comment on whether or not she will be doing press for the film. Until then, her team saying Grande hopes to end her tour on a, quote, high note, both healthily and happily. Chloe Malas, NBC News.
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3: Should be gentler and less comfortable commenting on people's bodies, no matter what.
1: But the work continues. In November, Grande has another film coming out, Fokker in Law, from our sister company, Universal. A rep for the actress did not comment on whether or not she will be doing press for the film. Until then, her team saying Grande hopes to end her tour on a, quote, high note, both healthily and happily. Chloe Malas, NBC News.
0: All right, when we return in a moment here on Nightly News, the new warning about the Wi-Fi at hotels, the hack.
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0: We're back now with a deadly disaster out of Greece. Two firefighting helicopters colliding while responding to a giant blaze west of Athens. Fire officials say two people on board one chopper were killed. The two men in the other chopper somehow survived. Also tonight, Microsoft warning of a hacking scheme targeting hotel Wi-Fi networks. The company says a Russian-backed group is stealing personal data from devices connected to those guest networks using fake software updates and sign-in pages that look like these screenshots you see here. Microsoft says the best way to avoid the hacks is to use a MiFi and avoid clicking on pop-up requests. And fears are mounting Major League Baseball could stop next season because of a strike. All of this as the Los Angeles Dodgers just pulled off a monster trade, picking up two pitchers, including superstar Tarek Skubal from the Tigers. It has some baseball fans crying foul and adds to the looming fight over how much teams can spend as clubs with the most money are dominating. And in Boston, fans at Zac Brown Band's concert last night got the surprise of a lifetime.
1: I'm buying every single person here a cruise for two people on the boat.
0: You heard it right. All 37,000 people were gifted a vacation for two aboard a Margaritaville cruise. Brown says the giveaway was to thank fans for the band's 15th consecutive sold-out show at Fenway, a record for that venue. When we come back tonight, a father and son and the backyard family tradition inspiring us all to grab our gloves. That's next.
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0: Finally, there's good news tonight. A father and son from southern Idaho turning their love of baseball into a daily tradition, playing catch every day for a year. And guess what? They just hit number 365.
1: Ooh, that was a good one.
2: Like a lot of fathers and sons, Reed McCashlin and his 10-year-old boy Colby love to throw a ball around. So last summer, they set out to play catch every single day for a whole year.
3: Day 28, day 130, day 293, day 350 of playing catch with my kids every day for a whole year.
2: Rain.
4: Hey, Colby, guess what? It's raining.
2: Shine. In the dark. And in the snow. Even getting creative with it when Reed had to travel. Day Colby's brother and sister often getting it on it, too.
4: Oh, she got it!
2: Finally, the big day rolled around.
3: We actually made it to day 365.
2: One full year of playing catch together.
3: There is only one way to celebrate this day. Want to go play catch?
5: Yeah.
3: All right, let's go.
4: We've been using the same baseball every single day for the entire year, so we'll probably retire this one, pick out a nice brand new white one, and start playing again for another year.
2: Colby dreams of being a big leaguer someday and loves the practice. But mostly, he's just happy to be out there with his dad.
5: It's fun to spend time with him every single day.
4: Life gets busy, schedules get crazy, but when we set aside those 5 to 10 to 15 minutes every single day to spend time with each other, it just gives us a chance to connect, gives me a chance to get to know my kids beyond the surface level things, and it gives me a chance to really build some memories with them.
0: Amen to that. All right, that's Nightly News for this Monday. I'm Tom Yamas. We thank you so much for watching tonight, and always we're here for you. Good night.

0: Breaking news tonight, tens of thousands fleeing their homes as wildfires burn out of control out west. Flames ripping through communities, at least 700 homes and buildings destroyed. Cars burned out, neighborhoods burned off the map. This homeowner filming the inferno, torching his house. The race right now to stop the flames. The first reported death just announced in the lettuce-linked outbreak. So is it still spreading? And does it go beyond lettuce? What you need to know. Seaplane crash rescue. New video from inside the cabin. Nearly a dozen on board as it slammed into a dock. How everyone got out alive. The major move from Todd Blanche to clear a hurdle towards his nomination. And why President Trump is slamming the U.S. attorney in D.C., Jeanine Pirro, for dropping that reflecting pool case. Spotted today at the White House, is her job safe? Tragedy on the front lines, helicopters colliding midair as historic fires burn through Europe. What a doctor first to the crash scene says he saw. Chaotic pier pursuit, a driver barreling down a popular Los Angeles pier, family scrambling for safety. What happened next? And the warning about hotel Wi-Fi, why Microsoft says hackers are trying to steal your information, what you can do to protect yourself. Plus, the show-stopping $40 million giveaway, the popular country band that surprised its 37,000 fans in the stands. Top story starts right now. And good evening. As we come on the air, Western wildfires are raging out of control. Tens of thousands forced to leave their homes. And these are the apocalyptic scenes in Spokane, Washington. Home after home fully engulfed in flames. Nearly 70,000 people right now under evacuation orders. With the fire still 0% contained at this hour. Drone video shows the scope of the damage. Neighborhoods charred beyond recognition with only the outlines of the foundations remaining. In a moment, we'll talk to a mother of six about the moment she discovered her family's home was destroyed. We're also tracking strong storms racing across the East Coast, cars driving through floodwaters in New Jersey, and this intersection completely submerged. In Queens, New York, powerful winds and rain bringing this huge tree crashing down and smashing a car beneath it. These nasty East Coast storms creating a travel nightmare. More than 8,000 flights delayed or canceled in the U.S. today. We've got it all covered tonight. Our Bill Cairns, you know him, of course, he's standing by, monitoring the conditions out west. We begin tonight with Morgan Chesky. He is live from the fire zone there in Spokane. And Morgan, officials there are saying this is the worst wildfire the state has ever seen.
1: Yeah, Tom, those were the words out of the mayor of Spokane's mouth earlier today. And when you glance through this one neighborhood, you see the reason why. It is hard to believe, Tom, that authorities only had 2 or 3 hours to help more than 50,000 people evacuate to safety before flames came in and just charred everything in their path. And this is all happening during one of the worst wildfire seasons in decades.
2: Tonight in eastern Washington, out-of-control wildfires forcing the evacuation of 65,000 people.
3: The whole block's gone, dude.
2: Three separate fires burning towards the city of Spokane, destroying more than 700 structures, burning cars to a crisp, and turning houses like this one into little more than ash and rubble. The county sheriff sharing some people are still unaccounted for.
4: It's 14 reports of people who were calling for evacuations, and we haven't been able to find them.
5: The smoke was very intense. Shouldn't have been back here, but I had to see my house.
2: Ken Anderson capturing this video of his own neighborhood going up in flames.
6: That's our house.
2: He and his wife Lisa coming back today to see their home of 27 years gone.
7: It was the first time I'd seen it. Since it burned.
2: What made this one different?
5: It was the tremendous wind that came with it. It's like pouring gasoline on a fire.
2: With roadblocks and mandatory evacuations still in effect, few are able to see the damage firsthand.
8: Just had to stop by my buddy's house to see if there's anything left. And there's not.
2: Many making the same discovery.
8: This is really apocalyptic and pretty scary.
2: Across the West, dozens of wildfires are burning, including in Utah and Oregon, where conditions spawned a rare fire-nado with a twister of swirling flames and superheated air caught on video. Back in Spokane, images from above showing the devastation for those on the ground.
7: It seems like it's a nightmare that we're just going to wake up from, and it's all going to be okay, but I don't think it's going to be okay.
0: Morgan joins us once again there from Spokane. Morgan, it's going to be weeks before people can return to what's left from their homes.
1: Yeah, Tom, the reality is the mayor says she does not know when people are going to be back in these hard-hit neighborhoods. And I want to show you one of the reasons why. See those smoldering embers beneath the ashes of that home. That just runs an incredibly high risk for a potential reignition. And that is why authorities are being so incredibly cautious right now, with an abundance of dry fuel and potential gusty winds in the forecast for at least the rest of this week. Tom?
0: Morgan Chesky leading us off here on Top Story. Joining us now live is Molly Roots. She's a mother of six who lost her Spokane home in the wildfires this weekend. Molly, we thank you for joining us. I understand. You're holding up.
6: Yeah, we're doing surprisingly well. We're surrounded by a wonderful community and family, and people have just been pouring out love and support to us.
0: Take us back to the moment you had to evacuate your home. How quickly did you need to make that decision?
6: We were at a volleyball tournament watching our daughter play volleyball. And so we came home. And when we got home, the police were already there going door to door. And he said, "You guys need to leave now. Your next door neighbor's house just burned down." And so we had minutes. We grabbed a few things. My daughter put her stuff in a trash bag, and we got in our van and drove with all the other dozens and dozens of people trying to leave the neighborhood.
0: In that type of situation, when you have literally a minute, 2 minutes to grab things, what did you guys grab?
6: We have a file with all of our passports, with our birth certificates, with just the wedding, you know, our marriage license, all the stuff that you need. And so we grabbed that, our computer bags, and our toothbrushes.
0: We, I think, have some images that you and your daughter have posted of your neighborhood and where your home once stood. When did you realize that the fires had come to your doorstep? Was it that call? Had you been monitoring the news?
6: Yeah, we were mostly looking on, you know, Facebook videos, trying to get, you know, real-time shots of people's cell phones, what was actually happening. It was very hard to get information. We were using an app to track the fire, and we saw that our home was in the fire perimeter. And so at that point, my husband said it would be a miracle if our home is still standing. And, you know, we were awake most of the night, just kind of watching and checking. And then early the next morning, my neighbor sent me a photograph of our home from the driveway vantage point with our basketball hoop standing there. And so that was all that was left. And so at that moment, we realized that indeed our house was gone along with everybody else's in the neighborhood.
0: Have you ever seen a wildfire of this magnitude? We're hearing it's the worst ever in the state's history. And does your family have insurance to cover what happened here? Because sometimes insurance policies can be strange during natural disasters.
6: Yeah, when you live in the inland Northwest, wildfires and forest fires are a part of our summer. And so we are accustomed to hearing about them. Sometimes it makes us, you know, a little bit maybe not quite as alarmed as we could be when it comes time to, you know, look for a fire because they're happening so much. And so last summer, you know, we also evacuated. It turned out to be nothing. The fire died down. And this Saturday, it was the opposite. The winds just carried the fire at a magnificent rate. And so, yeah, we're working with our homeowners insurance. We've never been through this before. So they put us up in a hotel. So we're kind of spread out here, and our immediate needs are taken care of. And so hopefully everything will pay out as it should. And we just don't really know what the future holds as far as rebuilding or buying, what that's going to look like.
0: Yeah, Molly, we hope you're going to be okay. We saw some video just now that our director rolled, and it looked like, I don't know if this was your neighborhood, but you can see the flames sort of surrounding homes there, and even some embers burning in front of what looked like maybe a flower bed. Was this your neighborhood? And when you saw this, what did you think?
6: I was just zooming in, trying to see the details, looking for outlines of cars. I was trying to find, you know, if that was our street sign, just looking for some personal indication of that being our home. And at that point in time, like, everything looks like your house. So we were just, you know, hoping for the best, preparing for the worst.
0: Our meteorologist, Bill Cairns, has pointed this out, and we've covered so many
9: wildfires in the last decade, I would say here at NBC News. Something that is unusual about this one, if there's anything positive to take away from this, any silver lining, is that it sounds so far like there have been not many or any deaths at all in this wildfire. What do you attribute that to?
6: Our community is, you know, we're a family of faith. We pray, we believe in God's protection, even though something really difficult happened. We believe that he's an ever-present help in times of trouble. And I believe he had mercy on our community. He loves Spokane. And, you know, the firemen, everyone did an excellent job of getting us out of there. Nobody tried to, you know, very few people tried to stay behind and be the hero. We really followed the people who are trained to take care of our neighborhoods and our city. So those are, that's what I attribute to, you know, no deaths or really any injuries.
9: Molly Roots, we'll be thinking about you. We'll be continuing to cover your community and the rest of Spokane and what happens with these wildfires. We thank you for your time during this very stressful period. I want to get right to meteorologist Bill Cairns right now. Bill, wildfires still raging out of control out west. Walk us through the conditions right now.
10: Yeah, today it was better. We didn't have the high gusty winds that we had in that horrific situation, but the smoke is left behind. And if you know anything about the Pacific Northwest, this is the Cascade Mountains. That's actually protecting areas like Seattle and Portland from getting all the smoke. But the smoke is just bumping up against the mountains. And look at Wenatchee, 240. That's very unhealthy air. Same with Yakima. So these areas are still lingering from the effects of this huge, big fire that we dealt with. And we still have had problems further to the south, too. Areas like Denver have had bad air quality all day long. Muddy areas through Wyoming, too. And as far as the smoke goes in the fires, we're waiting for that peak of our fire season. Right now, we're up to 102 large, uncontained wildfires in the lower 48. But notice how many of them are in the Pacific Northwest, almost half. We only have 5 in California. We have 33 in Oregon. In Washington, we're about 16. So that's where all the worst of the smoke is coming off of. The winds will be light tomorrow in most of the areas of the West, the exception being there, portions of Utah, maybe a little bit there in Colorado. But look at the huge smoke plume from all those fires that are in the Pacific Northwest. It is just going to be blowing across the country. Of course, it's going to be in the Pacific Northwest, but we're going to watch this smoke by the time we get to the middle of the week from Chicago to St. Louis, even the portions of Oklahoma. You'll notice at sunrise and sunset, kind of that orange glow in the sky. And of course, it doesn't help that we still have this really hot weather in many areas of the West. We're going to get a little break for the firefighters from Colorado, Utah, and the Pacific Northwest, but it's not going to last. It's going to be like a 1 or 2 day little break, and then the heat comes right back, roaring back in some cases, easily into the hundreds in areas of the mountains of California, Nevada, even up into Spokane. We're going to be in the mid-90s. We're going to have windy conditions once again. So, Tom, as we go throughout, you know, the middle of this week to the end of the week, all of our fire concerns are going to come right back because there's no rain in the forecast. It's only a matter of how hard the wind blows. It's how scary it'll get.
9: Terrible conditions for those folks out west. Okay, we'll stay on top of it. Bill, we thank you. Now to that major update on the lettuce-linked outbreak sickening thousands across the country. Tonight, health officials say at least 2 people have died in Michigan. It's the first reported deaths tied to that stomach illness. Our Ann Thompson has some more details.
11: In Michigan, where cyclospora cases now top 11,000, for the first time, the state says 2 people are dead after getting the severe stomach illness that sickened Americans this summer. State officials report both people had significant underlying health conditions that may have been impacted by cyclosporiasis and dehydration. The FDA adding both individuals got sick before Taylor Farms' voluntary recall of iceberg lettuce grown in Mexico July 17th. Dying from cyclosporiasis is rare, say medical experts.
12: Who is most at risk here?
13: Most at risk are people at the extremes of age, the very old, the very young, and people with chronic underlying medical conditions.
11: Tonight, federal health officials report cases in 45 states, and they are investigating 6 clusters, the biggest involving Taylor Farms iceberg lettuce sold at Taco Bell restaurants in 9 states. Both Taylor Farms and Taco Bell say they stopped using that lettuce last month. While the number of cases continues to grow, the pace, at least in Michigan, is slowing. But in North Carolina, food detectives are looking beyond lettuce. Officials there say recent cases reported eating parsley and cilantro.
9: Okay, let's pick it up there. Ann Thompson joins us now. Do people now need to be worried about parsley and cilantro?
14: If you live in North Carolina, and the advice from officials there is either remove it or cook it. They say while they don't have a source identified, those two herbs have been commonly reported by the people who've gotten sick, and there have been some 700 of them. Much of the advice is on a state-by-state basis. Michigan, you'll remember, is still advising people not to eat bagged salad, as officials trace back the origin of this parasite that is very hard to find because I don't know about you, Tom. I can't remember what I had for lunch, right, let alone what I ate 2 weeks. And it takes 2 weeks for this illness to show itself. So it's really hard for health officials to trace it back.
9: It feels like, and tell me if this is too much here, but it feels like we're still in the middle of it, that this is far from over.
14: I think so. Michigan officials say it might be peaking in their state. Okay. The cases aren't coming as quickly as they did. They think there was a backlog once people identified it that came forward.
9: Slowing a little bit.
14: But it's in 45 states. That's extraordinary.
9: Yeah. Okay. Ann Thompson for us. Ann, we'll stay on top of it. Thank you. To Washington now, where there might be a new attorney general very soon. It comes after a reversal from two Republican senator holdouts who now say they will back President Trump's nominee, Todd Blanche. Gabe Gutierrez explains what happened.
15: Tonight, Acting Attorney General Todd Blanche's nomination is back on track after he agreed to the demands of two key Republican holdouts. Senators John Cornyn and Tom Tillis both said today they'd now support him.
16: I'm glad we were able to solve the problem.
15: Following Blanche issuing an order that he says officially rescinds that controversial anti-weaponization fund. Nearly $2 billion taxpayer dollars for people who argued they were unfairly targeted by the Biden Justice Department.
17: These people were treated horribly, and this fund could have given them some solace.
15: Despite the concession, the president today downplaying any backtracking.
17: I didn't look at it. All I know is that Todd Blanche is great.
15: He's also slamming a close ally for another concession.
17: I guess she choked.
15: The president now says U.S. Attorney Jeanine Pirro made a mistake by dropping charges against a former Olympic canoeist indicted for vandalizing renovations at the Lincoln Memorial Reflecting Pool. Pirro acknowledging new evidence shows the damage was the result of a botched installation and not vandalism.
17: I was disappointed with Jeanine Pirro, really disappointed with Jeanine Pirro. She folded like an umbrella, and people get away with things, and it's a disgrace.
9: Okay, with that, Gabe Gutierrez joins us from the White House. Gabe, do we know if Pirro could soon be out of a job?
18: Well, Tom, right now, that is the major question. She was just seen leaving the White House for a meeting here following the president's remarks. But you heard the president's comments right there, that she folded like an umbrella, that she choked. An incredible public rebuke for a longtime ally. She has known the president for decades. She, of course, is a former Fox News host. And right now, tonight, so far, she has not commented on the president's remarks. So it still remains an open question whether he may end up firing her or not. Again, she was spotted here at the White House late today after those remarkable remarks from President Trump.
9: Okay, Gabe Gutierrez, some new reporting there tonight for Top Story. We thank you. We're going to stay in Washington. President Trump today saying Iran is in talks with the U.S. for what he's calling their last chance to make a nuclear deal. But Iran claims they're not engaged at all. Keir Simmons is tracking it from Doha.
19: Tonight's President Trump insisting the threat of a massive U.S. strike has Iran back at the negotiating table.
17: They called me and they said, please don't attack. We'll make a deal.
19: The price of oil plunging on the news, despite continued Iranian attacks on commercial ships in the Strait of Hormuz through the weekend. Iran previously broke a ceasefire it signed in June, saying it would not attack those ships. But now the president saying the vital shipping lane could be open as soon as tomorrow.
17: We're talking about the strait, the opening of the strait, having it open literally by tomorrow, completely open. And that's phase one, the denuclearization of Iran. Has to happen. And that'll be the second phase.
19: Iran is denying any talks with the U.S. are happening, all as President Trump pulls back from massive strikes he said would involve Israel. Tonight, he is warning Iran again to make a deal, calling this their last chance.
17: I want to give them every last chance before decapitation. Very tough to do what we have planned, still planned. We'll see what happens.
9: Q, Keir is live for us near the Strait of Hormuz and joins us tonight. So, Keir, what is Iran saying?
20: Iran is saying tonight, Tom, that it is negotiating over the Strait of Hormuz, but only with Oman, that country in this region that also sits alongside that vital shipping lane. President Trump says that that is an indication that the leadership of Iran are, quote, unbelievably duplicitous. So, Tom, talks are happening, but not direct talks between the U.S. and Iran.
9: And then, Keir, we've been seeing that stunning video out of Russia. I want to shift gears here a little bit to talk about another war. Russia accusing Ukraine of killing children in a drone strike. We're showing this video now to our viewers. The social media clip shows what appears to be a drone or remnants of a drone crashing into a crowded beach. What do we know about what happened here?
20: Yeah, that drone hit that beach, as you can see. Horrifying images. Seven people killed, according to Russian authorities. Three children. The governor of Krasnodar, which is where that beach is, the region where that beach is accusing Ukraine of deliberately targeting civilians. It's worth noting, Tom, that, of course, Russians have been able to travel outside of the country less. Many of them have wanted to travel outside of the country less since the war with Ukraine began. And so those kinds of beaches at this type of time of year are really packed. Whether Ukraine was deliberately targeting that beach or trying to target, for example, a military facility nearby, the reality is this is an example of civilians killed in Russia as a result of Ukraine's actions. And it's interesting, isn't it, to note that if you think back to, for example, the Biden administration, that was the time when Washington was very worried about Ukraine targeting inside of Russia. Now Ukraine is hitting targets, military, and also, for example, Russia's equivalent of Amazon across that country of Russia. Ukraine's aim is to try to demoralize the Russian people, to try to persuade the Kremlin to back down. The question is whether that will work. I will tell you, Tom, the time I've spent in Russia, I don't see that much sign of the Russian people being demoralized, tired perhaps, frustrated. But these kinds of campaigns can have an impact on a civilian population that makes them rally to the flag, that makes them more nationalistic, Tom.
9: Yeah, we're going to have to see if this is a new chapter in this ongoing brutal war. Keir, we thank you for what you're doing there. Still ahead tonight, inside the cabin as a seaplane crashes, what new video shows in the nearby boaters who help rescue everyone on board. It's incredible video, plus the man being credited with saving lives after that deadly mass shooting at an In-N-Out. And the deadly midair collision overseas, two firefighting helicopters, look at this, crashing while trying to battle those wildfires in Europe. What went wrong? Stay with us.

0: We're back now with that new video of the moment a seaplane went down in the Bahamas. 10 Americans were on board when it crashed into a dock while trying to take off. Nearby boaters then jumped in to help. Our George Solis with that video and some big interviews.
1: Tonight, new video of a harrowing seaplane crash in the Caribbean. 10 Americans on board a plane that slammed into a dock in the Bahamas as it was trying to take off.
2: How do we get out?
1: In this video, recorded by passenger Eloidis Cantillo, the moment the plane makes impact. It was very disarming, he said. Thank goodness I was wearing my seatbelt. It was very horrible. You can hear the desperation from passengers as alarms blare. Bahamian police say the Cessna was attempting to take off Saturday morning when the plane ran into boat traffic, leading the pilot to change course.
3: Right place, right time, right people, and the rest was in God's hands.
1: Nick Pavlakis was there on his boat dealership's customer getaway and among the Good Samaritans that raced into action to save lives. Today, taking us on board the vessel used in the rescue.
4: Where are the people boarding once they have the opportunity to get to safety?
3: So some people boarded from the very bow of the boat. Some people boarded back here.
1: Dramatic images show the plane's wing fully submerged as it began to sink. And this moment as it fully flips upside down.
3: I pull up to the plane and it's a sound I'll never forget of the glug, glug, glug. And I said, guys, this plane's going down. We got to get everybody off.
4: 10 souls on board.
3: That's right.
4: All saved.
3: All saved.
0: George Solis joins us now live from Jupiter. So, George, have we heard from the company that runs the seaplane?
4: Yeah, we have, Tom. The company that runs that seaplane, Tropic Ocean Airways, telling NBC News in a statement, the safety of our passengers and crew is always a top priority, and we are grateful everyone is safe. We should note that this investigation is ongoing, and again, remarkably, nobody injured in this collision. Tom?
0: Okay, George Solis for us. And warm tropical waters are where you would typically find tiger sharks, but two brothers just caught one off the coast of Cape Cod in Massachusetts. The rare catch comes amid an uptick in shark sightings at some East Coast beaches. Griffin Gonzalez from our NBC station in Boston has this one.
5: You can see that that is 100% tiger shark.
6: So we're starting to see them more consistently, you know, not that common.
7: I'm on the coast of Cape Cod right now.
8: Two brothers in Falmouth making one of the rarest catches on the Cape, a tiger shark.
9: I saw those horizontal lines that indicate that it's a tiger shark.
10: It's not our first time catching a tiger shark. It's definitely our first time in Cape Cod.
8: The brothers catching the moment on video.
9: You know, here's a warm water southern species being caught on, you know, Cape Cod beaches, which is A, really cool, B, a little scary.
8: The tiger shark is a species that wouldn't usually be found off the Cape, but these waters have seen them more recently.
6: And that's why we're seeing these tiger sharks, because the water's warming up. The food was here.
8: John Chisholm works with the New England Aquarium and has been tracking shark sightings across New England this season. He says social media is a big reason we hear about more of these sightings.
6: People all have access to foreign that has visual and direct connection to our social media. So, you know, when people get these sharks, they're posted.
8: Where does this rank on fishing stories you will tell?
9: You know, this one hits close to home. In our backyard, catching another tiger. So definitely number one.
0: Our thanks to Griffin Gonzalez for that one. Still to come tonight, the new warning from Microsoft sounding the alarm about hackers targeting hotel Wi-Fi networks, what you can do to protect yourself. Plus the blockbuster weekend at the box office as Spider-Man swings into the record books. But first, top stories, top moment, and the show must go on for global superstar Harry Styles. The singer was performing to sold-out crowds in Mexico City when heavy rains caused him to get off to a slippery start, but he bounced back without skipping a beat. Take a look.

0: Very smooth. The former boy band turned solo star, clearly a pro. He has four more shows in Mexico City before his 30-show residence at Madison Square Garden in New York in just a few weeks. All right, stay with us. More top story coming up.
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0: We are back now with new details on the deadly mass shooting at an In-N-Out in Idaho. Dana Griffin has more on the quick action two people took that likely saved so many lives.
1: Tonight, this man is being credited throughout Idaho for trying to stop a gunman armed with an AR-style rifle who opened fire Saturday afternoon outside this Twin Falls In-N-Out.
2: Everybody's running.
1: Sending people running for their lives. An off-duty trooper and the man seen here confronting the shooter in the drive-thru now being praised for their bravery.
3: We believe their actions helped drive the suspect away from the scene, preventing further casualties.
4: Pretty crazy. He was standing up there and without hardly any cover for quite a bit of it.
1: Three people were killed, including Ashley Garibay and Christopher Klontch, according to their families. A Klontch family spokesperson calling him a big giver with a huge heart. In-N-Out's owner adding, he took the precious lives of our associate and customers, innocent people who never saw it coming. Seven others were injured, including taxi driver Terry Dudley, shot while charging his car in a nearby parking lot.
5: It's a miracle that Terry's alive. The man was definitely aiming to take his life.
1: His son, Michael, sharing an update on his father's condition.
6: He's in pretty rough shape, but, you know, it's to be expected. But they're doing everything they can.
1: Police say the 24-year-old suspect died from a self-inflicted wound.
0: Dana Griffin joins us tonight from Twin Falls, Idaho. Dana, we're also learning about the victims of this attack.
1: Yeah, Tom. So out of the seven who were injured, five remain hospitalized. Two are listed in critical condition. And I just want to point out something that we noticed earlier today here at that Twin Falls In-N-Out behind me. There were people inside. They appear to be a cleaning crew, but there's no word on when this restaurant will reopen. Tom.
0: Okay, Dana Griffin. Dana, thank you for that. Now to new escalations in a family feud on Capitol Hill. Senator Bernie Moreno calling for his former son-in-law, Representative Max Miller, to step down from Congress after allegations he domestically abused his ex-wife, Moreno's daughter. President Trump weighed in on the accusations earlier. Here's that moment.
7: Well, it's a very sad thing. I know Max. He's a good person. I mean, I always thought he was a very good person. And I'm going to let the families figure that out.
0: Kelly O'Donnell is reporting on this and joins us now. So, Kelly, get our viewers up to speed. What are the allegations Miller is facing? And does he still have the support of the Republican Party?
8: Well, this is one of those painful circumstances where there are deep divides within a family, and this has been going on for a couple of years. Max Miller is a 37-year-old Republican. He is seeking his third term in Congress, and his former wife, who is the daughter of U.S. Senator Bernie Moreno, has made allegations through police reports, in court documents. They had a short marriage a couple of years, and it's been a couple of years of trying to go through the process of custody agreements for their toddler daughter and that kind of thing. What she has alleged is that her ex-husband has been, in different instances, responsible for domestic abuse, scalding her with hot water, holding a gun to her head. She has raised the allegation that he may have been responsible for their daughter's broken clavicle, collarbone, and that perhaps while the child was in his care, that could have happened. He has not been charged with any crime. He denies all of this. And he put out a live stream video that went point by point.

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1: And care. So we will keep tracking this as the political ramifications may continue to fall over the next few days. Tom?
2: Okay, Kelly O'Donnell. Yeah, those allegations are quite vicious. We'll stay on top of this one. We're also tracking a developing headline out of the FBI. Federal prosecutors charging an FBI supervisor, accusing him of transferring almost $1 million in crypto to himself from a, quote, adversarial nation. All of that according to a new filing that our Ryan Riley has been reading through. So, Ryan, the suspect admitting to a lot of this grift himself?
3: Yeah, that's right. And, you know, two sources familiar with the matter tell NBC News that the country in question here was Russia, and that was sort of the adversarial nation that they are focused on. And it seemed as though he was able to sort of get away with this for a while on his own, in that he actually sort of, in the end, confessed it to a Justice Department colleague and sort of self-reported in the end here. And the fact that this wasn't sort of caught through the processes is sort of a little bit surprising, that this, you know, given just the background, and there's this other ongoing case that has grabbed a lot of headlines involving a CIA officer who had all of these gold bars stolen. So this notion that someone was able to take almost $1 million in crypto, albeit from a foreign nation rather than taxpayers, without getting sort of caught, is quite remarkable here. And this is, you know, someone who's doing very important work for the U.S. government, working in the intelligence agency. He was an FBI supervisor, but he was detailed to an unnamed intelligence agency at the point when this all took place, Tom.
2: How long did it take for the FBI to find this out?
3: Yeah, you know, the way that this sort of came about seemed to be basically this all came about last week when this individual confessed it. He said something was weighing on him. He told colleagues that this had been something that was really, he was really struggling, was grappling with. So sort of confessed this and gave them all of the information, gave them the sort of tokens, all of the information that they needed to track it. There was a search warrant then executed. But this was essentially a self-disclosure that he couldn't really hold in much anymore. Now, I reached out to his federal public defender. They said they had no comment at this time. There is going to be a detention hearing held tomorrow on this matter, and that would be interesting because when you have a situation where someone self-confesses, whether or not they're immediately released or whether they're held pending trial is going to be a big question. And then, of course, you know, just fast-forwarding down the line, you know, the so-called, quote-unquote, you know, victims here would be adversaries of the United States, right? So this is going to be one of those tricky cases that you can't really figure out how this is exactly going to end up in the end, because he was someone who came forward and disclosed this, but also just because of who the quote-unquote victim would be in this case. It's a very unusual circumstance.
2: This is a strange one. All right, yeah. Ryan Riley for us. Interesting story. We thank you. Now to Top Stories Newsfeed, we want to start in Cuba, where the national electric grid has collapsed again. According to state media, it happened as the government was working to restore the system following an outage, you may remember, across the island last night. The country's power grid has been under strain from aging infrastructure, mismanagement, fuel shortages, and this is the latest in a series of blackouts since the Trump administration effectively cut off Cuba's oil supply in January. And in Los Angeles, new video of a driver speeding down the Venice Beach pier. Look at this. Sending people scrambling out of the way. Police say the woman hit a cyclist before leading them on a chase and crashing into multiple police vehicles. According to authorities, two officers were hurt while bringing her into custody. They say she will likely face assault and DUI charges. All right. And Spider-Man, the new king of the box office. The latest movie, Brand New Day, just raked in $360 million, making it the biggest domestic opening ever. The film raced past Avengers Endgame, released in 2019, which held the previous record. But it wasn't just Spidey filling the theaters. The combination with Christopher Nolan's blockbuster hit The Odyssey delivered a 1-2 punch that made this the biggest box office weekend in history. And a big surprise for country music fans who turned out for a Zac Brown Band show in Fenway Park in Boston. The singer gifted everyone in the crowd, some 37,000 people, imagine that, a free cruise trip for two aboard the Margaritaville at Sea. A band representative says all the tickets are worth nearly $40 million, breaking the record for the largest surprise.

0: Prize concert giveaway. It comes directly from Brown to celebrate the band's 15th consecutive sold-out show at the venue. Pretty cool. Now to a new hacking scheme targeting hotel Wi-Fi networks. Microsoft warning that a Russian-backed group is using fake software updates to fool victims into downloading malware. And those most at risk are people traveling for business. For more, I want to bring in our business and data correspondent, Brian Chung. Brian, this one really stood out to us because, yeah. I mean, we travel a lot for this job.
1: That's right.
0: Always in hotels or conferences, you log on to the hotel Wi-Fi or maybe yep. you're a guest. And then that's how they hack you?
1: Yeah, and look, this is going to be a big issue for anyone that often sees those Wi-Fi networks, and it's like, all right, free Wi-Fi here, that's great. And then you kind of click a few things and you end up in. But this is a Russian group that is exploiting that to hack into people's computers and even get company information. Basically, here's how it works. These hackers are able to target a specific Wi-Fi network, be it at a hotel or at a conference center, and then they poison the well so that anyone that connects to that Wi-Fi network might get a notification that says, hey, you have a software update. Maybe it's for your browser. Maybe it's for your OS. These are fake notifications, and they're a way that they can Trojan horse or install malware onto your computer.
0: This is the way it looks here?
1: It looks like a regular Microsoft okay. update, right? And this is something that Microsoft itself has disclosed in tandem with ReliaQuest. They were the ones that originally reported this last week. Once you download that fake update, it installs the malware onto your computer, and then they can access really serious things like your documents. They can get your login. They can get your cookies from your browsers. So this is a very, very serious type of hack that can get a lot of people.
0: So you have to have the Microsoft software to get hacked, essentially.
1: Yeah. Well, I mean, you have to have Microsoft in order for them to target you. And Microsoft yeah. says that they could be targeting other types of OSs like Androids as mm-hmm. well. But again, this is a Russian hacking group that apparently has a lot of advanced
0: And is the group, tell us a little bit about the group. Are they actually in the hotel or are they doing this all remotely?
1: Yeah, so they're doing this remotely. This is a Russian group, according to Microsoft. It's called Midnight Blizzard, the US and the UK.
0: Midnight Blizzard.
1: Midnight Blizzard. Okay. It's a kind of cool spy name, yeah. but this is a very serious threat that the US and the UK have both identified as serious cybersecurity threats. But Tom, it appears that they are targeting specifically business travelers. And I think the reason why is because, yes, they can get access to your computer through this hack. But once they get into your computer, what can they then access? Documents from your company. They can even perhaps use your credentials to hack into other people working at that company as well. It appears they're targeting governments, NGOs, those types of organizations. But anyone that connects to these types of Wi-Fi networks is really at risk.
0: Yeah, and then I know you have some tips because it's funny when you log on usually at the hotel. I know when I do. I just want to get on.
1: Yeah,
0: so I'm accepting everything. I'm saying yes, I'm clicking on everything just to get that Wi-Fi signal. What do people have to do now in this case? What should they be looking out for?
1: Yeah, and I know it adds a few extra steps here, but the general guidance is if you don't have to attach yourself to that public Wi-Fi, don't. If you're able to drop a mobile hotspot, if you're able to use what they call a MiFi spot, that would give you a lot of protection. Also, if you see any weird software updates that just kind of don't look right to you, avoid downloading it, especially if it's something that doesn't seem necessary. If you do absolutely have to update your computer, we all face these types of notifications. Make sure that it's coming officially from the OS, from the computer itself, or even from your company. And also use VPNs. Actually, you have some experts that are saying if your company, for example, provides you with a VPN protection
0: yeah.
1: on your work issue laptop, then that should provide you with a protection, especially if it's on all the time.
0: For the folks at home that don't know what VPNs are, just roughly, what
1: yeah.
0: is it?
1: A VPN is basically a separate network that you would connect to that allows you to have an extra layer of security between you connecting to, let's say, a Wi-Fi network and the company documents and being connected to the
0: internet. A lot of companies do offer that.
1: That's right.
0: Again, just remind us, was this happening just in the U.S. or all over the world or everywhere pretty much?
1: Yeah, Microsoft says this was happening in the U.S. and Europe, but given that this is a Russian group, they could be targeting yeah. others as well. Again, Midnight Blizzard has had other types of hacks that have been identified by Microsoft and by other governments as well.
0: Okay, Brian Chung first. Brian, always great to see you. Thank you for that. Speaking about things happening around the world, it is time for Global Watch. We're going to start with a deadly midair crash in Greece. Two helicopters battling those wildfires, colliding, killing two crew members. It's the latest tragedy as dangerous summer wildfires continue to tear across parts of Europe. Our Matt Bradley has more.
2: A fatal crash captured on camera. Two firefighting helicopters in Greece colliding midair. Whoa. Setting off an explosion and sending one careening to the ground, killing the two crew members on board. The choppers had been working to help control a huge wildfire west of Athens. The Greek Prime Minister, Kyriakos Mitsotakis, expressing sorrow for the tragic accident, confirming a Greek coordinator and Danish pilot died. Government officials say the crew of the second helicopter survived. This doctor, responding to the crash, says they found the fuselage torn apart and burning. This tragedy coming in the midst of a uniquely powerful wildfire season across Europe. In France, forest fires sparked evacuations for nearly a quarter million people near Bordeaux. With tens of thousands of firefighters called out to help, authorities say while those fires are no longer expanding, they're still burning. We're on the ninth day of firefighting, this French commander says, but it feels like the end of the tunnel is in sight. Meanwhile, in Spain, authorities say fires there are mostly under control, though they're still fighting hard to keep them contained. The wave of European wildfires coming after a particularly wet winter, followed by a hot summer, which experts say likely created excess kindling to fuel the flames. Scientists say successive heat waves linked to climate change are causing droughts that raise the chances of wildfire disasters like this one.
0: All right, Matt Bradley joins Top Story tonight from London. So, Matt, fire season we know isn't over yet. Could the situation in Europe get even worse?
3: Yeah, Tom, and actually August is the hottest, driest month here in Europe. And so a lot of experts are predicting that things are going to get a lot worse before they get better. Tom?
0: Matt Bradley for us. Matt, we thank you for that. Coming up, Ariana Grande now planning to step back from public life. What her team is saying about the move as concerns grow about her health. That's next.

0: Now to the concerning announcement from pop star Ariana Grande, the singer saying she's taking a step back from the spotlight when her tour wraps up next month. The decision coming amid mounting scrutiny and questions over her health. Our Chloe Malas explains.
1: Ariana Grande is stepping back from the spotlight amid mounting scrutiny about her weight following the release of a new music video for her song Petal. Recent images like these sparking concern online. A rep for Grande tells NBC News that after her 41-stop tour ends next month, she will be taking a, quote, much-deserved break from public-facing work and appearances, which has led to endless ongoing public scrutiny. A source close to Grande tells NBC she performs a very physical show healthily, night after night. Grande also pulling out of a London musical scheduled for next summer. The pop star and actress has been in the public eye for decades, first as a child star on Nickelodeon.
2: You know, I've been kind of doing this in front of the public and kind of been, you know, a specimen in a petri dish, really, since I was 16 or 17.
1: She's even asked fans to back off over the years.
3: I think we should be gentler and less comfortable commenting on people's bodies, no matter what.
1: But the work continues. In November, Grande has another film coming out, Fokker-in-Law, from our sister company Universal. A rep for the actress did not comment on whether or not she will be doing press for the film. Until then, her team saying Grande hopes to end her tour on a, quote, high note, both healthily and happily.
0: Chloe Malas joins us now on set. Chloe, you know Grande's taking steps back now, but you also were telling me she has a major movie coming out. Do we know what she's going to do in that situation?
4: Sure. I mean, this is a part of the Meet the Parents franchise, the starring role in the upcoming film alongside Robert De Niro, Ben Stiller. If you go and you watch the trailer, she looks incredible. She's hilarious. This is a huge moment for her. So how is she not going to be part of the press tour? When you are starring in a leading role in a big movie like this, this is typically the time when you're doing radio interviews, press junket interviews, you're sitting down with countless outlets, and then you're also doing the red carpet. But given everything that's going on, it looks like she'll be taking a 2-month break and then maybe just walking the red carpet. I mean, this is a very serious statement that her team is putting out, saying that she's taking a step back. So I don't think that then all of a sudden you're going to see her doing all these interviews.
0: And we hope she's okay, and we hope if she's not feeling well, she does get better. I do want to ask you, I mean, I was just thinking about this. She has had an incredible couple of years, right? Back-to-back successes with Wicked, that were like the biggest movies that were out there, and great success recording as well.
4: She's at the height of her career. I mean, this has been decades in the making. She is a successful musician, performer, actress. I mean, what can she not do? She is the ultimate triple threat, and she has so much fan support. If you go on social media right now, Tom, of so many people supporting this decision for her to step away from the spotlight and take care of herself.
0: And we hope she gets better again. All right, Chloe, so great to see you. We thank you for that. And when we come back after this short break, the father-son duo on a mission to play a simple game of catch each and every day, the milestone they just reached, braving rain, cold, and even snow. Stay with us.
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0: Finally tonight, a father and son from Twin Falls, Idaho, turning their love of baseball into a daily tradition, having a catch every single day for a year. And they just hit 365. Take a look.
1: Ooh, that was a good one.
2: Like a lot of fathers and sons, Reed McCashlin and his 10-year-old boy, Colby, love to throw a ball around. So last summer, they set out to play catch every single day for a whole year.
3: Day 28, day 130, day 293, day 350 of playing catch with my kids every day for a whole year.
2: Rain.
4: Hey, Colby, guess what? It's raining.
2: Shine. In the dark. And in the snow. Even getting creative with it when Reed had to travel. Colby's brother and sister often getting in on it too.
4: Oh, she got it!
2: Finally, the big day rolled around.
3: We actually made it to day 365.
2: One full year of playing catch together.
3: There is only one way to celebrate this day. Wanna go play catch?
5: Yeah.
3: All right, let's go.
4: We've been using the same baseball every single day for the entire year, so we'll probably retire this one, pick out a nice brand new white one, and start playing again for another year.
2: Colby dreams of being a big leaguer someday and loves the practice. But mostly, he's just happy to be out there with his dad.
5: It's fun to spend time with him every single day.
4: Life gets busy, schedules get crazy, but when we set aside those 5 to 10 to 15 minutes every single day to spend time with each other, it just gives us a chance to connect, gives me a chance to get to know my kids beyond the surface level things, and it gives me a chance to really build some memories with them.
0: All right, that does it for us. Thanks so much for watching Top Story. I'm Tom Yamas in New York. Stay right there. More news on the way. Breaking news tonight, nearly 70,000 fleeing their homes as wildfires burn out of control out west. Flames ripping through communities, at least 700 homes and buildings destroyed. Cars burned out, neighborhoods burned off the map. This homeowner filming the inferno, torching his house. The race right now to stop the flames. The first reported death just announced in the lettuce-linked outbreak. So is it still spreading? And does it go beyond lettuce? What you need to know. Seaplane crash rescue. New video from inside the cabin. Nearly a dozen on board as it slammed into a dock. How everyone got out alive. The major move from Todd Blanche to clear a hurdle towards his nomination. And why President Trump is slamming the U.S. attorney in D.C., Jeanine Pirro, for dropping that reflecting pool case. Spotted today at the White House, is her job safe? President Trump warning Iran it's their last chance to make a deal and insisting the Strait of Hormuz could be open tomorrow. What Iran is saying tonight. Deadly drone beach attack, a fiery explosion at a popular resort inside Russia. Is Ukraine behind it? The hero opening fire on a mass shooter credited with saving countless lives in that deadly in-and-out shooting. How he put his own life on the line. Tragedy on the front lines. Two firefighting helicopters colliding midair in Greece. Ariana Grande stepping back from the spotlight. The surprise announcement as the singer faces mounting scrutiny and concerns over her health. Hotel Wi-Fi warning how hackers are targeting free Wi-Fi at popular hotels. And there's good news tonight. 365 days of catch. The challenge that brought this father and son closer than ever. Nightly news starts right now.
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0: And good evening. It's great to be with you on this Monday. We begin tonight with the hellish images emerging from out west. As three separate wildfires burn thousands of acres, forcing nearly 70,000 to evacuate. The inferno's right now 0% contained. And the worst of it happening up in Spokane, Washington. You can see it right here. House after house there, totally engulfed in flames. The destruction seen here from above. An entire neighborhood erased from the map by those fires. And back on the ground, imagine doing this. This is one resident shooting video of his own home as it burned and later capturing all that was left. Just ash and parts of the foundation. Countless homeowners returning to nothing but smoldering rubble, cars burnt down to their frames, and what you're seeing there, look closely, is melted metal that has hardened now into a pool on the ground.
2: Efforts to stop the flame so far in vain. One person using a garden hose as fires raced across his property. And this firefighter, a camera strapped to his helmet, seemed desperately trying to stop the spread. Morgan Chesky's in the middle of that fire destruction in Washington and starts us off.
7: Tonight in eastern Washington, out-of-control wildfires forcing the evacuation of 65,000 people.
8: The whole block's gone, dude.
7: Three separate fires burning towards the city of Spokane, destroying more than 700 structures, burning cars to a crisp, and turning houses like this one into little more than ash and rubble. The county sheriff sharing some people are still unaccounted for.
9: It's 14 reports of people who were calling for evacuations, and we haven't been able to find them.
10: The smoke was very intense. Shouldn't have been back here, but I had to see my house.
7: Ken Anderson capturing this video of his own neighborhood going up in flames.
11: That's our house.
7: He and his wife Lisa coming back today to see their home of 27 years gone.
12: It was the first time I'd seen it since it burned.
7: What made this one different?
10: It was the tremendous wind that came with it. It's like pouring gasoline on a fire.
7: With roadblocks and mandatory evacuations still in effect, few are able to see the damage firsthand.
13: Just had to stop by my buddy's house to see if there's anything left, and there's not.
7: Many making the same discovery.
13: This is really apocalyptic and pretty scary.
7: Across the West, dozens of wildfires are burning, including in Utah and Oregon, where conditions spawned a rare fire-nado with a twister of swirling flames and superheated air caught on video. Back in Spokane, images from above showing the devastation for those on the ground.
12: It seems like it's a nightmare that we're just going to wake up from, and it's all going to be okay, but I don't think it's going to be okay.
2: Morgan Chesky joins us now live from hard-hit Spokane. And Morgan, it looks like a hellscape there behind you. The mayor says it may be weeks before people can return to their homes.
14: Yeah, Tom, that's right. And in reality, she really doesn't know when people can come back into these hard-hit neighborhoods. And I want to show you one of the major reasons why. You can see those embers continuing to burn beneath that layer of ash. That is what can pose such a high risk for a potential re-ignition. And that is why they have to be so incredibly cautious. The mayor also saying that this is the worst natural disaster to hit Spokane in its history. Tom?
2: The danger is still very real there tonight. Okay, Morgan Chesky, we have a major development we want to tell you about in that dangerous illness linked to the lettuce. The outbreak has now turned deadly, with two people reported dead in Michigan, and we have new reporting on other foods that may also be linked. Here's Ann Thompson.
15: In Michigan, where cyclospora cases now top 11,000, for the first time, the state says two people are dead after getting the severe stomach illness that sickened Americans this summer. State officials report both people had significant underlying health conditions that may have been impacted by cyclosporiasis and dehydration. The FDA adding both individuals got sick before Taylor Farms' voluntary recall of iceberg lettuce grown in Mexico July 17th. Dying from cyclosporiasis is rare, say medical experts.
16: Who is most at risk here?
17: Most at risk are people at the extremes of age, the very old, the very young, and people with chronic underlying medical conditions.
15: Tonight, federal health officials report cases in 45 states, and they are investigating six clusters, the biggest involving Taylor Farms iceberg lettuce sold at Taco Bell restaurants in nine states. Both Taylor Farms and Taco Bell say they stopped using that lettuce last month. While the number of cases continues to grow, the pace, at least in Michigan, is slowing. But in North Carolina, food detectives are looking beyond lettuce. Officials there say recent cases reported eating parsley and cilantro.
2: All right, Ann, let's pick it up right there. Should people be worried now about parsley and cilantro?
18: At least if you're in North Carolina, Tom, because officials there say while they haven't identified a source, when they interview people who've gotten sick, they say those are the two herbs that keep coming up. So they say, look, remove it or cook it to be on the safe side. And it's a good idea to check with your state public health officials about what they're recommending as opposed to what federal officials are recommending, because they're talking to people who get sick.
11: Good advice. All right, Anne, we thank you for that. We have some new video tonight we want to show you of a seaplane with 10 Americans on board crashing into a dock in the Bahamas while trying to take off. But then the people who rushed into the rescue, saving everyone. George Solis with the story and those incredible images.
19: Tonight, new video of a harrowing seaplane crash in the Caribbean. 10 Americans on board a plane that slammed into a dock in the Bahamas as it was trying to take off.
20: How do we get out?
19: In this video, recorded by passenger Eloidis Cantillo, the moment the plane makes impact. It was very disarming, he said. Thank goodness I was wearing my seatbelt. It was very horrible. You can hear the desperation from passengers as alarms blare. Bahamian police say the Cessna was attempting to take off Saturday morning when the plane ran into boat traffic, leading the pilot to change course.
21: Right place, right time, right people, and the rest was in God's hands.
19: Nick Pavlakis was there on his boat dealership's customer getaway and among the Good Samaritans that raced into action to save lives. Today, taking us on board the vessel used in the rescue.
22: Where are the people boarding once they have the opportunity to get to safety?
23: So some people boarded from the very bow of the boat. Some people boarded back here.
19: Dramatic images show the plane's wing fully submerged as it began to sink. And this moment as it fully flips upside down.
24: I pull up to the plane and it's a sound I'll never forget. Of the glug, glug, glug. And I said, guys, this plane's going down. We got to get everybody off.
22: 10 souls on board.
24: That's right.
22: All saved.
24: All saved.
19: The company that runs the seaplane, Tropic Ocean Airways, telling NBC News in a statement, the safety of our passengers and crew is always our highest priority, and we are grateful that everyone is safe. Tom?
11: Okay, George, thank you for that. We want to head to Washington now because there may be a new attorney general soon. Those two Republican senator holdouts now say they'll back President Trump's nominee, Todd Blanche, after he made a major concession. Gabe Gutierrez is at the White House.
25: Tonight, Acting Attorney General Todd Blanche's nomination is back on track after he agreed to the demands of two key Republican holdouts. Senators John Cornyn and Tom Tillis both said today they'd now support him.
26: I'm glad we were able to solve the problem.
25: Following Blanche issuing an order that he says officially rescinds that controversial anti-weaponization fund, nearly $2 billion taxpayer dollars for people who argued they were unfairly targeted by the Biden Justice Department.
26: These people were treated horribly, and this fund could have given them some solace.
25: Despite the concession, the president today downplaying any backtracking.
26: I didn't look at it. All I know is that Todd Blanche is great.
25: He's also slamming a close ally for another concession.
26: I guess she choked.
25: The president now says U.S. Attorney Jeanine Pirro made a mistake by dropping charges against a former Olympic canoeist indicted for vandalizing renovations at the Lincoln Memorial Reflecting Pool. Pirro acknowledging new evidence shows the damage was the result of a botched installation and not vandalism.
26: I was disappointed with Jeanine Pirro, really disappointed with Jeanine Pirro. She folded like an umbrella, and people get away with things, and it's a disgrace.
27: Pirro just left the White House after a meeting following the president's remarks. She, of course, is a longtime ally and former Fox News host, and tonight she has not responded to a request for comment. Tom?
11: Gabe, our thanks to you. We want to stay in Washington now. President Trump today saying Iran is in talks with the U.S. for what he is calling their last chance to make a nuclear deal. But Iran claims they're not engaged. Keir Simmons is tracking it all.
28: Tonight's President Trump insisting the threat of a massive U.S. strike has Iran back at the negotiating table.
26: They called me and they said, please don't attack. We'll make a deal.
28: The price of oil plunging on the news, despite continued Iranian attacks on commercial ships in the Strait of Hormuz through the weekend. Iran previously broke a ceasefire it signed in June, saying it would not attack those ships. But now the president saying the vital shipping lane could be open as soon as tomorrow.
26: We're talking about the strait, the opening of the strait, having it open literally by tomorrow, completely open. And that's phase one. The denuclearization of Iran has to happen. has to happen, and that'll be the second phase.
28: Iran is denying any talks with the U.S. are happening, all as President Trump pulls back from massive strikes he said would involve Israel. Tonight, he is warning Iran again to make a deal, calling this their last chance.
26: I want to give them every last chance before decapitation. Very tough to do what we have planned, still planned. We'll see what happens.
11: Keir is there along the Persian Gulf live for us tonight. And Keir, Iran is now responding.
0: That's right, Tom. Iran saying tonight that it is negotiating over the Strait of Hormuz, but only with Oman. President Trump says that shows Iran's leadership is, quote, unbelievably duplicitous. Tom.
11: Keir Simmons for us. And a new escalation in the war with Ukraine. Look at this. People at a beach on the Black Sea in Russia when a deadly drone strike hits. It happened in a resort town not far from a compound belonging to Vladimir Putin. Russian officials blame Ukraine and say at least seven people were killed there on the beach. Back here at home, we are learning more about the heroic actions two people took to stop a deadly shooting at an Idaho In-N-Out fast food restaurant. Dana Griffin is there.
1: Tonight, this man is being credited throughout Idaho for trying to stop a gunman. Armed with an AR-style rifle, who opened fire Saturday afternoon outside this Twin Falls In-N-Out.
3: Everybody's running.
1: Sending people running for their lives. An off-duty trooper and the man seen here confronting the shooter in the drive-thru now being praised for their bravery.
4: We believe their actions helped drive the suspect away from the scene, preventing further casualties.
5: Pretty crazy. He was standing up there and without hardly any cover for quite a bit of it.
1: Three people were killed, including Ashley Garibay and Christopher Klontch, according to their families. A Klontch family spokesperson calling him a big giver with a huge heart. In-N-Out's owner adding, he took the precious lives of our associate and customers, innocent people who never saw it coming. Seven others were injured, including taxi driver Terry Dudley, shot while charging his car in a nearby parking lot.
6: It's a miracle that Terry's alive. The man was definitely aiming to take his life.
1: His son, Michael, sharing an update on his father's condition.
8: He's in pretty rough shape, but, you know, it's to be expected. But they're doing everything they can.
1: Police say the 24-year-old suspect died from a self-inflicted wound. Just 9 days after welcoming its first customers, this In-N-Out is now shuttered, a somber reminder of the lives forever changed here. Tom?
11: Dana Griffin on the scene there. Dana, thank you. When we return in 60 seconds, wildfire battle disaster, two firefighting helicopters colliding midair, plus the surprise announcement from singer Ariana Grande, stepping away from the spotlight amid growing concerns about her health.

0: We're back now with concerns swelling over Ariana Grande's health. The star now taking a step back, and our Chloe Malas has a story.
1: Ariana Grande is stepping back from the spotlight amid mounting scrutiny about her weight following the release of a new music video for her song Petal. Recent images like these sparking concern online. A rep for Grande tells NBC News that after her 41-stop tour ends next month, she will be taking a, quote, much-deserved break from public-facing work and appearances, which has led to endless ongoing public scrutiny. A source close to Grande tells NBC she performs a very physical show healthily, night after night. Grande also pulling out of a London musical scheduled for next summer. The pop star and actress has been in the public eye for decades, first as a child star on Nickelodeon.
2: You know, I've been kind of doing this in front of the public and kind of been, you know, a specimen in a petri dish, really, since I was 16 or 17.
1: She's even asked fans to back off over the years.
3: I think we should be gentler and less comfortable commenting on people's bodies, no matter what.
1: But the work continues. In November, Grande has another film coming out, Fokker-in-Law, from our sister company Universal. A rep for the actress did not comment on whether or not she will be doing press for the film. Until then, her team saying Grande hopes to end her tour on a, quote, high note, both healthily and happily. Chloe Malas, NBC News.
0: All right, when we return in a moment here on Nightly News, the new warning about the Wi-Fi at hotels, the hacking.
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2: Disaster out of Greece. Two firefighting helicopters colliding while responding to a giant blaze west of Athens. Fire officials say two people on board one chopper were killed. The two men in the other chopper somehow survived. Also tonight, Microsoft warning of a hacking scheme targeting hotel Wi-Fi networks. The company says a Russian-backed group is stealing personal data from devices connected to those guest networks using fake software updates and sign-in pages that look like these screenshots you see here. Microsoft says the best way to avoid the hacks is to use a MiFi and avoid clicking on pop-up requests. And fears are mounting Major League Baseball could stop next season because of a strike. All of this as the Los Angeles Dodgers just pulled off a monster trade, picking up two pitchers, including superstar Tarek Skubal from the Tigers. It has some baseball fans crying foul and adds to the looming fight over how much teams can spend as clubs with the most money are dominating. And in Boston, fans at Zac Brown Band's concert last night got the surprise of a lifetime.
3: I'm buying every single person here a cruise for two people on the boat.
2: You heard it right. All 37,000 people were gifted a vacation for two aboard a Margaritaville cruise. Brown says the giveaway was to thank fans for the band's 15th consecutive sold-out show at Fenway, a record for that venue. When we come back tonight, a father and son and the backyard family tradition inspiring us all to grab our gloves. That's next.

0: Finally, there's good news tonight. A father and son from southern Idaho turning their love of baseball into a daily tradition, playing catch every day for a year. And guess what? They just hit number 365.
1: Ooh, that was a good one.
2: Like a lot of fathers and sons, Reed McCashlin and his 10-year-old boy Colby love to throw a ball around. So last summer, they set out to play catch every single day for a whole year.
3: Day 28, day 130, day 293, day 350 of playing catch with my kids every day for a whole year.
2: Rain.
4: Hey, Colby, guess what? It's raining.
2: Shine. In the dark. And in the snow. Even getting creative with it when Reed had to travel. Colby's brother and sister often getting in on it, too.
4: Oh, she got it!
2: Finally, the big day rolled around.
3: We actually made it to day 365.
2: One full year of playing catch together.
0: Finally, there's good news tonight. A father and son from southern Idaho turning their love of baseball into a daily tradition, playing catch every day for a year. And guess what? They just hit number 365.
1: Ooh, that was a good one.
2: Like a lot of fathers and sons, Reed McCashlin and his 10-year-old boy Colby love to throw a ball around. So last summer, they set out to play catch every single day for a whole year.
3: Day 28, day 130, day 293, day 350 of playing catch with my kids every day for a whole year.
2: Rain.
4: Hey, Colby, guess what? It's raining.
2: Shine. In the dark. And in the snow. Even getting creative with it when Reed had to travel. Colby's brother and sister often getting in on it, too.
4: Oh, she got it!
2: Finally, the big day rolled around.
3: We actually made it to day 365.
2: One full year of playing catch together.
3: There is only one way to celebrate this day.
5: Want to go play catch?
6: Yeah.
5: All right, let's go.
4: We've been using the same baseball every single day for the entire year, so we'll probably retire this one. Pick out a nice brand new white one and start playing again for another year.
2: Colby dreams of being a big leaguer someday and loves the practice. But mostly, he's just happy to be out there with his dad.
6: It's fun to spend time with him every single day.
4: Life gets busy, schedules get crazy, but when we set aside those 5 to 10 to 15 minutes every single day to spend time with each other, it just gives us a chance to connect, gives me a chance to get to know my kids beyond the surface level things. And it gives me a chance to really build some memories with them.
0: Amen to that. All right, that's Nightly News for this Monday. I'm Tom Yamas. We thank you so much for watching tonight. And always, we're here for you. Good night.

0: Breaking news tonight, nearly 70,000 fleeing their homes as wildfires burn out of control out west. Flames ripping through communities, at least 700 homes and buildings destroyed. Cars burned out, neighborhoods burned off the map. This homeowner filming the inferno, torching his house. The race right now to stop the flames. The first reported death just announced in the lettuce-linked outbreak. So is it still spreading? And does it go beyond lettuce? What you need to know. Seaplane crash rescue. New video from inside the cabin. Nearly a dozen on board as it slammed into a dock. How everyone got out alive. The major move from Todd Blanche to clear a hurdle towards his nomination. And why President Trump is slamming the U.S. attorney in D.C., Jeanine Pirro, for dropping that reflecting pool case. Spotted today at the White House. Is her job safe? President Trump warning Iran it's their last chance to make a deal and insisting the Strait of Hormuz could be open tomorrow. What Iran is saying tonight. Deadly drone beach attack, a fiery explosion at a popular resort inside Russia. Is Ukraine behind it? The hero opening fire on a mass shooter credited with saving countless lives in that deadly In-N-Out shooting. How he put his own life on the line. Tragedy on the front lines. Two firefighting helicopters colliding midair in Greece. Ariana Grande stepping back from the spotlight. The surprise announcement as the singer faces mounting scrutiny and concerns over her health. Hotel Wi-Fi warning how hackers are targeting free Wi-Fi at popular hotels. And there's good news tonight. 365 days of catch. The challenge that brought this father and son closer than ever. Nightly News starts right now.
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0: And good evening. It's great to be with you on this Monday. We begin tonight with the hellish images emerging from out west. As three separate wildfires burn thousands of acres, forcing nearly 70,000 to evacuate. The inferno's right now 0% contained. And the worst of it happening up in Spokane, Washington. You can see it right here, house after house there, totally engulfed in flames. The destruction seen here from above, an entire neighborhood erased from the map by those fires. And back on the ground, imagine doing this. This is one resident shooting video of his own home as it burned and later capturing all that was left, just ash and parts of the foundation. Countless homeowners returning to nothing but smoldering rubble, cars burnt down to their frames, and what you're seeing there, look closely, is melted metal that has hardened now into a pool on the ground. Efforts to stop the flames so far in vain. One person using a garden hose as fires raced across his property. And this firefighter, a camera strapped to his helmet, seemed desperately trying to stop the spread. Morgan Chesky's in the middle of that fire destruction in Washington and starts us off.
2: Tonight in eastern Washington, out-of-control wildfires forcing the evacuation of 65,000 people.
3: The whole block's gone, dude.
2: Three separate fires burning towards the city of Spokane, destroying more than 700 structures, burning cars to a crisp, and turning houses like this one into little more than ash and rubble. The county sheriff sharing some people are still unaccounted for.
4: It's 14 reports of people who are calling for evacuations, and we haven't been able to find them.
5: The smoke was very intense. Shouldn't have been back here, but I had to see my house.
2: Ken Anderson capturing this video of his own neighborhood going up in flames.
6: That's our house.
2: He and his wife Lisa coming back today to see their home of 27 years gone.
7: It was the first time I'd seen it since it burned.
2: What made this one different?
5: It was the tremendous wind that came with it. It's like pouring gasoline on a fire.
2: With roadblocks and mandatory evacuations still in effect, few are able to see the damage firsthand.
8: Just had to stop by my buddy's house to see if there's anything left. And there's not.
2: Many making the same discovery.
8: This is really apocalyptic and pretty scary.
2: Across the West, dozens of wildfires are burning, including in Utah and Oregon, where conditions spawned a rare fire NATO with a twister of swirling flames and superheated air caught on video. Back in Spokane, images from above showing the devastation for those on the ground.
7: It seems like it's a nightmare that we're just just going to wake up from, and it's all going to be okay, but I don't think it's going to be okay.
0: Morgan Chesky joins us now live from hard-hit Spokane. And Morgan, it looks like a hellscape there behind you. The mayor says it may be weeks before people can return to their homes.
6: Yeah, Tom, that's right. And in reality, she really doesn't know when people can come back into these hard-hit neighborhoods. And I want to show you one of the major reasons why. You can see those embers continuing to burn beneath that layer of ash. That is what can pose such a high risk for a potential re-ignition. And that is why they have to be so incredibly cautious. The mayor also saying that this is the worst natural disaster to hit Spokane in its history. Tom?
0: The danger is still very real there tonight. Okay, Morgan Chesky, we have a major development we want to tell you about in that dangerous illness linked to the lettuce. The outbreak has now turned deadly, with two people reported dead in Michigan, and we have new reporting on other foods that may also be linked. Here's Ann Thompson.
9: In Michigan, where cyclospora cases now top 11,000, for the first time, the state says two people are dead after getting the severe stomach illness that sickened Americans this summer. State officials report both people had significant underlying health conditions that may have been impacted by cyclosporine.

0: Guided by a shared purpose and a spirit of collaboration, Emory University students push each other to think creatively and work cooperatively, knowing that different perspectives lead to new ideas.
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0: Learn more at emory.edu.
2: Oh. All right, Anne, let's pick it up right there. Should people be worried now about parsley and cilantro?
3: At least if you're in North Carolina, Tom, because officials there say while they haven't identified a source, when they interview people who've gotten sick, they say those are the two herbs that keep coming up. So they say, look, remove it or cook it to be on the safe side. And it's a good idea to check with your state public health officials about what they're recommending as opposed to what federal officials are recommending, because they're talking to people who get sick.
2: Good advice. All right, Ann, we thank you for that. We have some new video tonight we want to show you of a seaplane with 10 Americans on board crashing into a dock in the Bahamas while trying to take off. But then the people who rushed into the rescue, saving everyone. George Solis with the story and those incredible images.
4: Tonight, new video of a harrowing seaplane crash in the Caribbean. 10 Americans on board a plane that slammed into a dock in the Bahamas as it was trying to take off.
5: How do we get out?
4: In this video, recorded by passenger Eloidis Cantillo, the moment the plane makes impact. It was very disarming, he said. Thank goodness I was wearing my seatbelt. It was very horrible. You can hear the desperation from passengers as alarms blare. Bahamian police say the Cessna was attempting to take off Saturday morning when the plane ran into boat traffic, leading the pilot to change course.
6: Right place, right time, right people, and the rest was in God's hands.
4: Nick Pavlakis was there on his boat dealership's customer getaway and among the Good Samaritans that raced into action to save lives. Today, taking us on board the vessel used in the rescue.
7: Where are the people boarding once they have the opportunity to get to safety?
8: So some people boarded from the very bow of the boat. Some people boarded back here.
4: Dramatic images show the plane's wing fully submerged as it began to sink. And this moment as it fully flips upside down.
9: I pull up to the plane and it's a sound I'll never forget of the glug, glug, glug. And I said, guys, this plane's going down. We got to get everybody off.
7: 10 souls on board.
9: That's right.
7: All saved.
9: All saved.
4: The company that runs the seaplane, Tropic Ocean Airways, telling NBC News in a statement, the safety of our passengers and crew is always our highest priority, and we are grateful that everyone is safe. Tom?
2: Okay, George, thank you for that. We want to head to Washington now because there may be a new attorney general soon. Those two Republican senator holdouts now say they'll back President Trump's nominee, Todd Blanche, after he made a major concession. Gabe Gutierrez is at the White House.
10: Tonight, Acting Attorney General Todd Blanche's nomination is back on track after he agreed to the demands of two key Republican holdouts. Senators John Cornyn and Tom Tillis both said today they'd now support him.
11: I'm glad we were able to solve the problem.
10: Following Blanche issuing an order that he says officially rescinds that controversial anti-weaponization fund. Nearly $2 billion taxpayer dollars for people who argued they were unfairly targeted by the Biden Justice Department.
12: These people were treated horribly, and this fund could have given them some solace.
10: Despite the concession, the president today downplaying any backtracking.
12: I didn't look at it. All I know is that Todd Blanche is great.
10: He's also slamming a close ally for another concession.
12: I guess she choked.
10: The president now says U.S. Attorney Jeanine Pirro made a mistake by dropping charges against a former Olympic canoeist indicted for vandalizing renovations at the Lincoln Memorial Reflecting Pool. Pirro acknowledging new evidence shows the damage was the result of a botched installation and not vandalism.
12: I was disappointed with Jeanine Pirro, really disappointed with Jeanine Pirro. She folded like an umbrella, and people get away with things, and it's a disgrace.
13: Pirro just left the White House after a meeting following the president's remarks. She, of course, is a longtime ally and former Fox News host, and tonight she has not responded to a request for comment. Tom?
2: Gabe, our thanks to you. We want to stay in Washington now. President Trump today saying Iran is in talks with the U.S. for what he is calling their last chance to make a nuclear deal. But Iran claims they're not engaged. Keir Simmons is tracking it all.
14: Tonight's President Trump insisting the threat of a massive U.S. strike has Iran back at the negotiating table.
12: They called me and they said, please don't attack.

0: we'll make a deal.
1: The price of oil plunging on the news, despite continued Iranian attacks on commercial ships in the Strait of Hormuz through the weekend. Iran previously broke a ceasefire it signed in June, saying it would not attack those ships. But now the president saying the vital shipping lane could be open as soon as tomorrow.
0: We're talking about the strait, the opening of the strait, having it open literally by tomorrow, completely open. And that's phase one. The denuclearization of Iran has to happen. Has to happen. And that'll be the second phase.
1: Iran is denying any talks with the U.S. are happening. All as President Trump pulls back from massive strikes he said would involve Israel. Tonight, he is warning Iran again to make a deal, calling this their last chance.
0: I want to give them every last chance before decapitation. Very tough to do what we have planned, still planned. We'll see what happens.
2: Kier is there along the Persian Gulf live for us tonight. And Kier, Iran is now responding.
3: That's right, Tom. Iran saying tonight that it is negotiating over the Strait of Hormuz, but only with Oman. President Trump says that shows Iran's leadership is, quote, unbelievably duplicitous. Tom?
2: Kier Simmons for us. And a new escalation in the war with Ukraine. Look at this. People at a beach on the Black Sea in Russia when a deadly drone strike hits. It happened in a resort town not far from a compound belonging to Vladimir Putin. Russian officials blame Ukraine and say at least seven people were killed there on the beach. Back here at home, we are learning more about the heroic actions two people took to stop a deadly shooting at an Idaho In-N-Out fast food restaurant. Dana Griffin is there.
4: Tonight, this man is being credited throughout Idaho for trying to stop a gunman armed with an AR-style rifle who opened fire Saturday afternoon outside this Twin Falls In-N-Out.
5: Everybody's running.
4: Sending people running for their lives. An off-duty trooper and the man seen here confronting the shooter in the drive-thru now being praised for their bravery.
6: We believe their actions helped drive the suspect away from the scene, preventing further casualties.
7: Pretty crazy. He was standing up there and without hardly any cover for quite a bit of it.
4: Three people were killed, including Ashley Garibay and Christopher Klontch, according to their families. A Klontch family spokesperson calling him a big giver with a huge heart. In-N-Out's owner adding, he took the precious lives of our associate and customers, innocent people who never saw it coming. Seven others were injured, including taxi driver Terry Dudley, shot while charging his car in a nearby parking lot.
8: It's a miracle that Terry's alive. The man was definitely aiming to take his life.
4: His son, Michael, sharing an update on his father's condition.
9: He's in pretty rough shape, but, you know, it's to be expected. But they're doing everything they can.
4: Police say the 24-year-old suspect died from a self-inflicted wound.
10: Just 9 days after welcoming its first customers, this In-N-Out is now shuttered, a somber reminder of the lives forever changed here. Tom?
2: Dana Griffin on the scene there. Dana, thank you. When we return in 60 seconds, wildfire battle disaster, two firefighting helicopters colliding midair. Plus, the surprise announcement from singer Ariana Grande, stepping away from the spotlight amid growing concerns about her health.

0: We're back now with concerns swirling over Ariana Grande's health. The star now taking a step back, and our Chloe Malas has a story.
1: Ariana Grande is stepping back from the spotlight amid mounting scrutiny about her weight following the release of a new music video for her song Petal. Recent images like these sparking concern online. A rep for Grande tells NBC News that after her 41-stop tour ends next month, she will be taking a, quote, much-deserved break from public-facing work and appearances, which has led to endless ongoing public scrutiny. A source close to Grande tells NBC she performs a very physical show healthily, night after night. Grande also pulling out of a London musical scheduled for next summer. The pop star and actress has been in the public eye for decades, first as a child star on Nickelodeon.
2: You know, I've been kind of doing this in front of the public and kind of been, you know, a specimen in a petri dish, really, since I was 16 or 17.
1: She's even asked fans to back off over the years.
3: I think we should be gentler and less comfortable commenting on people's bodies, no matter what.
1: But the work continues. In November, Grande has another film coming out, Fokker-in-Law, from our sister company, Universal. A rep for the actress did not comment on whether or not she will be doing press for the film. Until then, her team saying Grande hopes to end her tour on a, quote, high note, both healthily and happily. Chloe Malas, NBC News.
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0: deadly disaster out of Greece. Two firefighting helicopters colliding while responding to a giant blaze west of Athens. Fire officials say two people on board one chopper were killed. The two men on the other chopper somehow survived. Also tonight, Microsoft warning of a hacking scheme targeting hotel Wi-Fi networks. The company says a Russian-backed group is stealing personal data from devices connected to those guest networks using fake software updates and sign-in pages that look like these screenshots you see here. Microsoft says the best way to avoid the hacks is to use a MiFi and avoid clicking on pop-up requests. And fears are mounting Major League Baseball could stop next season because of a strike. All of this as the Los Angeles Dodgers just pulled off a monster trade, picking up two pitchers, including superstar Tarek Skubal from the Tigers. It has some baseball fans crying foul and adds to the looming fight over how much teams can spend as clubs with the most money are dominating. And in Boston, fans at Zac Brown Band's concert last night got the surprise of a lifetime.
1: I'm buying every single person here a cruise for two people on the boat.
0: You heard it right. All 37,000 people were gifted a vacation for two aboard a Margaritaville cruise. Brown says the giveaway was to thank fans for the band's 15th consecutive sold-out show at Fenway, a record for that venue. When we come back tonight, a father and son and the backyard family tradition inspiring us all to grab our gloves. That's next.

0: Finally, there's good news tonight. A father and son from southern Idaho turning their love of baseball into a daily tradition, playing catch every day for a year. And guess what? They just hit number 365.
1: Ooh, that was a good one.
2: Like a lot of fathers and sons, Reed McCashlin and his 10-year-old boy Colby love to throw a ball around. So last summer, they set out to play catch every single day for a whole year.
3: Day 28, day 130, day 293, day 350 of playing catch with my kids every day for a whole year.
2: Rain.
4: Hey, Colby, guess what? It's raining.
2: Shine. In the dark. And in the snow. Even getting creative with it when Reed had to travel. Day Colby's brother and sister often getting in on it too.
4: Oh, she got it!
2: Finally, the big day rolled around.
3: We actually made it to day 365.
2: One full year of playing catch together.
3: There is only one way to celebrate this day.
5: Wanna go play catch?
6: Yeah.
5: All right, let's go.
4: We've been using the same baseball every single day for the entire year, so we'll probably retire this one, pick out a nice brand new white one, and start playing again for another year.
2: Colby dreams of being a big leaguer someday and loves the practice. But mostly, he's just happy to be out there with his dad.
6: It's fun to spend time with him every single day.
4: Life gets busy, schedules get crazy, but when we set aside those 5 to 10 to 15 minutes every single day to spend time with each other, it just gives us a chance to connect, gives me a chance to get to know my kids beyond the surface level things, and it gives me a chance to really build some memories with them.
0: Amen to that. All right, that's Nightly News for this Monday. I'm Tom Yamas. We thank you so much for watching tonight, and always we're here for you. Good night.

0: I have pictures in my head that will never go away. I'm never gonna have my son back. I don't get to go to his high school graduation or see him go to college. But I had no idea what had happened.
1: A small town, a seismic crime.
2: It was like a meteor hitting.
3: Hot camera, do you need an ambulance?
2: 12-year-old kid, loved to ride a scooter everywhere. Lost his life at the hands of a killer.
0: I honestly was in shock.
1: Police were swift to nab a suspect, the local hero, the soccer coach, her ex.
4: Fingers were being pointed. They have all lined up against me.
1: Why was he under scrutiny?
5: There's absolutely nothing connecting him to this case.
2: They don't have the fingerprint. They don't have blood. They don't have the witness. They think he's being railroaded.
1: Then came the videotape.
6: You're watching the last moments of his life.
7: Gives me chills. You see who else is there.
8: I'm going to prove that he did this.
1: A hunt for justice or the hounding of an innocent man?
9: You believe Nick Hillary killed your boy?
0: Yes.
5: There's a darkness that's at work here.
4: People call me a murderer. I'm 100% innocent.
1: A champion and coach. A chilling crime. What would the verdict be?
2: You could have heard a pin drop in that courtroom.
1: I'm Lester Holt, and this is Dateline. Here's Dennis Murphy with The Accused.
10: Potsdam, way upstate New York. A small speck on the map on the road to the Canadian border.
2: They like to joke up there that there's more cows than people, and I don't think they're joking.
10: In this sleepy place with a main street from the 1950s, you'd think nothing happens that could possibly interest the outside world. But an epic story has unfolded here. A murder case for sure, but so much more than that.
9: It's a little bit Fargo.
2: It is a little bit Fargo.
10: Jesse McKinley, a reporter for the New York Times, was drawn to it.
2: It's got a small town. It's got love triangles. It's got faded love. And those elements, for a writer, are irresistible.
10: The woman in the middle of it all, Tandy Cyrus.
2: Very pretty woman in a town where pretty women stand out.
10: One of her lovers stood out too, Nick Hillary, as a black man in a predominantly white town.
4: You still have people who will not accept interracial.

0: relationship.
1: What happened between Tandy and Nick would tip the balance in a political campaign, give rise to a controversial lawsuit, and lure high-profile big city attorneys to confront each other in a murder trial that attracted national attention.
2: This has become a story that kind of echoes beyond St. Lawrence County and even beyond New York.
1: Except when you drill down, it's as local as it gets. All about a small-town boy. This one, 12-year-old Garrick Phillips, Tandy's son. Garrick was a blur of a kid, perpetually set on fast-forward, according to his mom.
3: He was very energetic, always on the go, always had to have something to do.
1: People here remember him tearing around town on his ripstick. A little bit skateboard, a little bit snowboard, all hip action and balance. There goes Garrick sidewalk surfing his way home in 2011.
4: Did you think, wow, my kid is really an awesome little athlete?
3: Yes. Soccer, lacrosse, football, hockey. He was very good at everything.
1: His bedroom wall, a poster shrine to his sports heroes, including New England Patriots quarterback Tom Brady.
3: He's never really inside. Wasn't much for video games.
4: So it's got to be pitch black before he's ready to come in for the night.
3: It does, yes.
1: But when he was still a toddler, Garrick was dealt a devastating blow. The death of his father, Robbie.
3: Garrick was 9 months old when his dad had a brain aneurysm that ruptured. And then he was two when Robbie passed away.
1: Tandy, a single mom, picked up the pieces as best she could. She studied at the police academy, but eventually gave up law enforcement for a job in a credit union, where she became a loan officer. She also had a brief marriage, which gave Garrick a kid brother, Aaron.
4: Did Garrick like to mess with him?
3: All the time.
4: He liked to play jokes a little bit,
3: yes.
4: Didn't he?
3: April Fool's was his favorite day of the year.
1: Then Tandy moved in with a sheriff's deputy named John Jones, but it didn't last.
4: How did the breakup go?
2: Not well. At one point, she said that John shoved her during an argument and that was the last straw in that relationship.
1: So in 2010, Tandy was alone again, making ends meet by moonlighting as a bartender in a joint on Potsdam's main drag. That's when Nick Hillary walked in and pulled up a stool.
4: So he's just a customer who comes in?
3: Yes. He came in on evenings after he was done work and coaching.
1: They came from different worlds. She was local, the frozen north. He was from lush Jamaica.
4: What's a happy memory from Jamaica for you, Nick?
5: Going to the rivers, just swimming all day, coming back home. Mom has a great home-cooked meal waiting for you. I mean, that's a fantastic day.
1: He moved to Brooklyn as a teenager and found his niche as a soccer star, earning a scholarship to NYU. But the kid from Jamaica was still searching, so he ditched school for the Army just as the first Gulf War was winding down.
5: I said, let me serve a greater purpose for a while.
1: 3 years in the Army, all stateside, forced Nick to grow up, and now he was ready for college. Soccer was his ticket to St. Lawrence University near the Canadian border.
4: Here's a Jamaican guy who used to swim all day in the rivers, and you're going to be in fields of snow for 6 months a year.
5: Exactly, exactly. You know, but in the summertime, it brings me right back to Jamaica again.
4: Weirdly, had you found something in upstate New York that worked out very well for you? A good fit?
5: Yeah, it sure was.
1: He felt most comfortable on the soccer field, where his respectful teammates gave him a nickname.
6: Nick was the general. He was a leader, the general.
4: So that was a tip of the hat both to his career as a vet.
6: Yeah, absolutely.
4: But also his traits as a person.
6: Yeah, his leadership traits for sure. I mean, it fit him to a T.
1: In 1999, Nick led St. Lawrence to an undefeated season and a national championship, cementing bonds of friendship that remain tight today.
7: Just great person on and off the field, a great role model.
8: Yeah, he was our brother. He was our big brother.
9: He was the glue that kept us all together. He brought us together. He arranged dinners at his house. He cooked for the whole team.
4: Is that the Rasta Pasta nights?
9: The Rasta Pasta. Absolutely. I mean, it was a staple of who we were as a group.
1: After the championship season and graduation, Nick kept leading. He became a coach and in 2009 landed a plum job, head soccer coach at Clarkson, just minutes from his alma mater. Life was good. It got even better when Nick, a father of three who drifted from his kid's mother, met Tandy at that bar. Him drinking Guinness and diagramming plays on a cocktail napkin.
4: What do you think the attraction was, Tandy?
3: Conversation was just, it was easy.
5: The one thing that I liked about Tandy, she had goals and ambition.
1: Things between the two heated up quickly, as these emails attest. From Nick, I miss you millions. Have a great work day. From Tandy, I can't wait to get home to you. I-L-Y. I love you. They were sharing a house, blending families, and going on vacations as a couple. Nick took her to Jamaica. But as they say in the islands, it wasn't a cool breeze being an interracial couple in Potsdam, which is over 90% white. Andy said it was particularly hard on Garrett, Tandy's boy.
5: Garrett was being teased at school because his mom is dating a black man.
4: So he's getting schoolyard aggravation, huh?
5: Exactly.
1: But whatever tensions Garrett was feeling, it didn't keep him from his sports. They were always a welcome distraction, even on the fateful afternoon of October 24th, 2011.
3: He was playing basketball with his friends in the gym, but I got upset with him because he knew the rule was he had to go home and do his homework first.
4: Do your homework and then go play with your pals.
3: Right, so I made him go home.
1: Garrett blasted home on his ripstick on what seemed like a nothing special rain-dreary Monday in Potsdam, where community safety was a given. So no worries he'd be home first, home alone. What could possibly go wrong? As it turned out, a lot.
0: Potsdam Police Dispatch.
1: A little after 5 p.m., a neighbor called police.
10: Hi, I live in an apartment house, and the folks next to us, I thought I heard screaming like no and help a couple of times, so I knocked on their door, and I heard the lock click.
11: What had happened in that apartment? When we come back.
2: They get the key. They open the door, and they go inside.
0: Potsdam Rescue, near an ambulance.
3: Someone had been in my apartment, but I had no idea what had happened.
12: When Dateline continued.

0: That October Monday in 2011, Garrett Phillips was supposed to be the first one home to his second-floor apartment at 100 Market Street. He apparently arrived just before 5 p.m.
1: It's on a very busy street. Market Street is basically the...
2: Right off the main drag.
1: Right up, it is the main drag. It's a kind of rundown apartment building.
0: Sean Hall and Marissa Vogel, engaged then and now married, didn't know Tandy Cyrus or her sons, but they were very familiar with the Boys Will Be Boys activities across the hall.
3: You could hear running or roughhousing sometimes, or something rolling down the hallway like a skateboard.
0: But that afternoon, as Sean and Marissa were watching the drama Dexter on TV, the sounds coming from next door were different, scary different.
4: I heard a loud crash, and after that, it was silence for a few seconds. And then in a low voice, I heard it sound like moaning, help, ow, or no.
3: At that moment, I didn't think it was two little boys roughhousing anymore. It felt more dangerous. It felt wrong.
0: Concerned, Marissa walked down the hallway and listened in.
3: I knocked on the door and waited a moment, and then I definitely heard a click, like a lock. I had the feeling that there was somebody on the other side of that door.
0: She called Potsdam PD.
5: I live in 3A, and they live across the hall. It just made me a little nervous that I thought I heard yelling, and then I knocked to see if they're okay, and then it was silent. I'm sorry if it's not anything. It was a weird situation that it makes me uncomfortable.
6: Okay, I'll have somebody check on it.
0: A patrol officer arrived at the second floor apartment around 5:15 p.m. No one answered his knock, so he waited for the building manager to bring a key.
1: The patrolman hears what he thinks is footsteps moving
2: inside
1: the apartment. And then they get the key, they open the door, and they go inside.
0: Everything appeared to be in order. The living room was tidy, Garrett's stuff all in place, ripstick propped against a wall, backpack in the corner.
1: They walk to the back, they turn the corner there, and then they find Garrett. He's lying there. They think at first he's sleeping, perhaps he's fallen, perhaps he's knocked himself out. But at that point, he's pretty much in physical distress.
7: Potsdam Rescue, need an ambulance to respond to 100 Market Street, apartment 4, and expedite. Patrol on scene, beginning CPR.
0: The patrol officer called in the distressing details.
8: Unresponsive male, no pulse. The mother is Tandy Cyrus.
6: Isn't she John Jones' ex-girlfriend?
0: Jones was a sheriff's deputy, so police knew Tandy and tracked her down. She raced to the Canton Potsdam Hospital.
2: And Garrett's in a very bad way in the hospital.
9: Yes.
2: What has happened? Is there any information about this?
9: When I got there, the doctor told me that he was in full cardiac arrest when they brought him in. But I had no idea what had happened and couldn't understand how my 12-year-old had a heart attack.
2: Did you think at first that maybe this had something to do with his dad's problem? Maybe there was something genetic, an aneurysm or something that happened to him?
9: I honestly was in shock and couldn't wrap my head around anything.
2: And I don't really want to take you back there, but you're there when he finally gives up.
9: Yes.
2: They can't bring him back.
9: No.
2: How awful for you.
0: Garrett Phillips, unstoppable in life, was dead at age 12.
2: What happens in the next few hours, Tandy?
9: It was kind of a blur. We were at the hospital for a while. We got sent home. I slept in Aaron's room with him.
0: At the hospital, Tandy had been joined by some of the men in her life, her ex-husband, Casey Collins, and John Jones, the sheriff's deputy. But no one notified Nick Hillary. Turns out he and Tandy had split up the month before, and he was no longer in her loop. So Mark Murray, then a lieutenant with the Potsdam PD, called Nick.
10: Mr. Hillary speaking. It's Mark Murray, the Potsdam Police Department. We had an incident occur this evening, and we'd like to speak with you in regards to it.
0: Minutes later, Lieutenant Murray and two other investigators were at Nick's door. A courtesy notification, they said.
11: We're going to reach out to all the people who are connected to this kid. What do they know? Do they know anything about where he was or who he might have been with?
0: Attorney Tom Mortati represented the Potsdam police.
2: So, Mr. Hillary, we have some bad news for you.
11: Yes. You know, Mr. Hillary expresses shock. I can't believe this. Oh, my goodness. Puts his hands on his head.
0: Nick Hillary says he remembers the moment well.
12: I'm still broken up over the situation. He has lived with me. How could I not be affected by what has happened to Garrett?
0: Nick wasn't dating Tandy anymore, and he told police he hadn't been in her apartment since she moved in 2 months earlier. The officers didn't stay long. An autopsy was scheduled for the next day, but police didn't wait for the results to reveal their suspicions to Tandy.
2: When was it that you started to get this awful news that there might be foul play?
9: The next morning.
2: How'd that happen?
9: We'd gone down to the police station, and that's when they had made a comment that someone had been in my apartment.
2: Somehow Garrett's made it home, and there's somebody there or follows him, or something's happened, and he's attacked.
9: Yes.
2: Is it now a homicide investigation?
9: Yes.
13: Coming up, a small town in fear.
2: Is there a break-in maniac out there?
1: Yeah, someone who is going to kill again.
13: An urgent hunt for suspects begins.
11: Who were the people connected to his life?
2: Tandy's partners and husbands.
11: Absolutely.
13: When Dave...

0: October 2011. Halloween was less than a week away, but the good folks of Potsdam, young and old, were learning that a monster had arrived early. A child killer was in their midst.
1: Can you tell me if it was an adult that hurt him or children? You don't know?
2: We don't know. It's still under investigation.
0: News this bad traveled fast in a town where so many people knew the EMTs, the nurses and docs at the hospital, the cops. Mark Murray, a lieutenant at the time, is a lifelong Potsdam resident.
3: At the hospital, someone said he looked like he had been beat up or he had injuries on his body.
4: The boy had a rug burn on his knee. What's that tell you?
3: The injuries on the knees indicated, along with other injuries, that there was a significant struggle. It was a violent struggle. This boy fought for his life.
4: What do you think it is? Like a chokehold or hands, fingers around the neck or what?
3: It's a combination of being sat upon and smothered and asphyxiated. So it was a long process. It wasn't an instant death.
0: A chilling headline summed it up. Boy's death is ruled a homicide. Police tell family 12-year-old Garrett Phillips was strangled. No suspects listed.
5: From every indication, this was a very tense scene. This is a crime that does not happen in a place like this.
4: Is there a break-in maniac out there?
5: Yeah.
4: An intruder who kills children?
5: Absolutely. Is there someone who is going to kill again, God forbid?
0: In the vacuum of hard information, rumor took flight.
1: Is it true about some guy riding around on a bicycle molesting children?
2: That one I haven't heard. Hang on, though.
0: But in the fog, a story that was gaining traction early on. An unsubstantiated report that Garrett had been killed by one or more kids. Attorney for the Potsdam Police, Tom Mortati.
6: Who was he with recently? Did he have any issues with other kids? You know, who was he playing with that afternoon?
0: Calls continued coming into the police hotline. Townspeople begging for reassurance from a school principal.
7: We're meeting with our staff right now. The news said that our student had died last night, was possibly beaten to death by another youth.
0: Back at the crime scene, police were beginning to pick up clues that suggested another possibility, that the killer had to be an adult.
5: The police kind of descend en masse. And one of the things they see is that in a back bedroom, there's a window that apparently has been pushed outward. The screen is ajar.
6: So whoever is in there has to leave, and there's only one way out, and that's a second-story window. There's no fire escape. You're kind of up off the ground.
0: The developing theory was that when a cop knocked at the door, that window became the killer's only exit. Police surmised that only a fit adult, not a kid, could make such a dangerous leap.
4: It's kind of a shed structure beneath the window.
5: Yeah, about 10 feet down. Not an easy jump.
0: A cracked tile was a big clue that the killer ricocheted off the shed on his way down to the ground, where police picked up another clue.
5: They find a skid, a kind of a gash in the grass below. And keep in mind, it was a little bit muddy down there.
4: So this is describing whoever the intruder was as exit from the property.
5: Yeah, what they're arguing is that he jumped out of the window, down to the shed, off the shed, into the grass, and ran off.
0: Police wondered if the killer had injured himself on the way down, possibly limping away from the crime scene. But no one reported seeing someone flee. So police combed the area, looking for fingerprints, shoe prints, DNA. Evidence was collected and sent to the crime lab. Meanwhile, investigators began talking to those who knew Garrett best.
6: Who were the people connected to his life?
4: So Tandy's partners and husbands.
6: Absolutely. Yep.
0: The list included ex-husband Casey Collins, former boyfriend John Jones, and her most recent ex-lover, Nick Hillary. Collins and Jones had been with Tandy at the hospital, and they even sat next to her during her interview at the Potsdam PD the next morning. John Jones is to Tandy's left, holding her hand. Casey Collins was quickly eliminated as a suspect because he had a solid alibi that placed him nowhere near Garrett's apartment at 5 p.m. on October 24th. But John Jones, the local sheriff's deputy, got a deeper look.
4: So it's early hours, but something might be going on with John Jones. You just don't know what it is, huh?
3: Potentially, yes.
0: He told police he got home about 5, and he lives just 2 blocks from Garrett's apartment. Police say this is Jones on a very grainy security video across the street from where Garrett passed on his skate ride home. In a police interview room, Jones was asked to roll up his shirt and pants to check for possible wounds and a leg injury. Meanwhile, Tandy was talking to police, and she had some thoughts. Strong thoughts.
8: Coming up.
9: They had asked if there was anybody that I could think of that would want to hurt Garrett, and there was only one person that came to mind.
8: When Dateline

0: So it's early hours, but something might be going on with John Jones. You just don't know what it is, huh?
1: Potentially, yes.
2: He told police he got home about 5, and he lives just 2 blocks from Garrett's apartment. Police say this is Jones on a very grainy security video across the street from where Garrett passed on his skate ride home. In a police interview room, Jones was asked to roll up his shirt and pants to check for possible wounds and a leg injury. Meanwhile, Tandy was talking to police, and she had some thoughts, strong thoughts.
3: Coming up.
4: They had asked if there was anybody that I could think of that would want to hurt Garrett, and there was only one person that came to mind.
3: When
2: police say this is Jones on a very grainy security video across the street from where Garrett passed on his skate ride home. In a police interview room, Jones was asked to roll up his shirt and pants to check for possible wounds and a leg injury. Meanwhile, Tandy was talking to police, and she had some thoughts, strong thoughts.
3: Coming up.
4: They had asked if there was anybody that I could think of that would want to hurt Garrett, and there was only one person that came to mind.
3: When Dateline.

0: Tandy Cyrus had lost her 12-year-old son. Now she had to pull herself together to talk to the Potsdam police.
1: Did they ask you who could possibly have something in for little Garrett?
2: Yes.
1: What'd you say?
2: Nick.
0: Nick Hillary, the soccer coach, her most recent ex-boyfriend.
1: There seems to be some discussion of who would want to harm Garrett, and the name Nick is raised early on, it sounds like.
3: The name Nick was raised almost instantaneously from most indications, and whether or not that was justified or not, of course, is at the heart of the case.
0: The videotape of Tandy's interview with police is difficult to hear, but when she talked to Dateline, she described a different side of the general, the nickname adoring teammates gave Nick in his glory days. She came to believe it reflected a more controlling nature, and that's what she was telling the cops.
2: He was very regimented. Everything, his day started and ended with his planner.
1: Like 9:30 tomorrow morning, I'm going to be doing this and such, and 11 o'clock, I'm going to be doing this.
2: Very structured.
1: Did he bring that into your life, into the family?
2: He tried.
1: He tried.
2: It wasn't well received.
0: Especially not by Garrett, a spontaneous ants-in-the-pants kid. But according to Tandy, Nick was increasingly acting the drill instructor with both the boy and his mother.
2: If I didn't get Garrett under control or get him on a more strict schedule, then when he got older, I wasn't going to be able to control him. He was just all about control.
1: Was that too much? Was he asking it too much?
2: Very much so. That's not how I am. It's not how my kids were. And he wanted them to change.
0: Tandy said Nick's inflexibility brought it all crashing down. She said Garrett had told her about one incident with one of Nick's children.
2: There was kind of an argument between Garrett and his daughter that turned into an argument between the two of us. He took his daughter's side, and obviously I took Garrett's side, and I chose my son.
0: As tensions escalated, and with Nick out of town, Tandy had a heart-to-heart with Garrett. He didn't hold back.
2: He didn't like being in the same house with Nick and his kids, and he wasn't happy.
0: That was it. Tandy told Nick she was moving out. Then, according to Tandy, it was Nick's turn to be unhappy.
2: There was an argument. He told me that I was letting Garrett make my decisions for me, and he was standing in front of the doorway blocking me, and when he picked me up and carried me away from the door and wouldn't let me leave.
1: Was that a scary moment?
2: It was.
1: Was that a side of Nick you hadn't seen to that point?
2: Yes. He ended up putting me down, and he put his hands up and stepped back, and I left.
0: Tandy says soon after that incident occurred, she and her two boys moved into that second-floor apartment at 100 Market Street, and Nick helped them move.
2: We'd ended up having a couple different conversations, you know, trying to make it work, but living in separate households, and I had talked to Garrett, and he said he was okay with it. He just didn't want to live in the same house with him.
0: But according to Tandy, Nick wasn't okay with the new living arrangements.
2: He showed up at my apartment in the middle of the night.
1: Middle of the night?
2: Mm-hmm.
1: When you're asleep? And
2: yes,
1: then,
2: because he had a key.
1: Where's he? You're in
2: your
1: bed.
2: I woke up and he was standing in my bedroom.
0: That was it. The final straw in what Tandy saw as Nick's scary transformation.
2: I was angry. So I told him that made me want my key back. I didn't want him to have a key anymore.
1: When you give a girlfriend a key back, that's really the end of it. That's
2: right.
0: Over and out. It was September. Garrett had 1 month to live. The unwelcome drop-in, as well as Tandy's other stories about Nick, made police suspicious. But what to make of her account?
1: She tells a story about looking up from her bed in the middle of the night, or midnight or later, and there's Nick.
3: That's what she says. That is not a substantiated account. That is her saying that this happened.
0: Investigators started knocking on doors all over Potsdam to get the lowdown on Nick. Tandy's side didn't pull any punches. Attorney for the Potsdam PD, Tom Mortati.
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1: That he has reason to have a grudge against Garrett.

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1: A quick resolution.
2: Even the next morning, the chief of police there in Potsdam indicated to another investigator that they had a pretty hot suspect and that they were lining up whatever evidence they could to try to make an arrest.
1: That conversation was recorded by the Potsdam PD, a routine procedure for calls in and out of the department.
3: We got a 12-year-old that lost his life. We got to lock somebody up.
4: And we have a strong suspect at this point. We're just trying to get all the ammunition against him at this point. We can.
1: So 24 hours after the murder, Lieutenant Mark Murray, working his first homicide as lead investigator, went to observe Nick on the sideline at Clarkson's soccer game against SUNY Potsdam. Remember, police believe the killer may have sustained a leg injury jumping from that second floor window. Would Nick be limping?
5: Coming up.
6: Were you aware that the cops were running a camera on you as you coached the team?
7: I had no idea.
5: Coach Hillary secretly taped and strongly questioned.
8: Am I a suspect in this thing?
9: A man was treated like an animal, and that's not allowed in the United States.
5: When Dateline.

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0: looking for a limp, which would match their theory that the killer may have been injured leaping from that second-story window.
1: The police had interviewed some other individuals at this point, and he's known to be an active guy on the sidelines. He's not doing that here.
0: After videotaping Nick throughout the game, police were convinced they saw what they came to see. Did you think you saw a hitch in his gait that night?
2: Definitely. I put it in my search warrant affidavit. I observed the significant limp when he went off at halftime. I observed what I observed to be a limp.
0: Were you aware that the cops were running a camera on you as you coached the team?
3: I had no idea.
0: Nick said he was focused on beating crosstown rival SUNY Potsdam, a big game.
3: You're going to be seeing these guys around town. This is a game that we must win.
0: He said he had nothing to do with Garrett's death, so he had no reason to think he was a suspect that night or the next morning when police asked him to come down to the Potsdam PD and help their investigation.
4: For what purpose?
3: To see if I could identify a list of Garrett's friends.
5: Any of the kids in his grade just monsters compared to him? No?
0: But then the conversation veered away from the list and kids.
5: You're here to help me with something I'm clueless about. So I'm clueless about it as well.
0: And I mean, Nick seemed surprised by the cop's line of questioning.
5: What questions I'm being asked right now is not the questions I come back into.
6: What we'd like to do is eliminate you as being a part of this whole thing.
5: Am I a suspect in this thing?
6: No, what we'd like to do,
5: you know the word eliminate is a big word.
6: Everybody's a suspect. This whole town's a suspect, okay?
0: Nick now realized he was being accused. He shut down.
5: What time was practice on Monday? Do you remember? I have no comments.
0: Jesse McKinley covered the story for the New York Times.
7: I think at that point, his argument would be, I was scared. This was a scary situation. I seemed to be being singled out for a crime I didn't commit.
0: But Lieutenant Murray had a different take. He believed Nick was not cooperating, and for no good reason.
2: And he said no comment. I remember thinking to myself, you know, everyone else here is giving us any information, whether it's relevant or not. If the roles were reversed, I would be doing anything in my power to help figure out what happened to Garrett.
6: You have to write your name silent.
0: Nick was then read his Miranda rights.
3: The two officers got up and barred the door and told me that I'm not allowed to leave.
4: But you hadn't been arrested.
3: I was never arrested. I'm being held against my will.
0: Police were zeroing in on Nick, and they were asking tough questions to his assistant coach, Ian Fairley, at the same time. Fairley told them he had seen Nick shortly after 5 p.m. the afternoon of the murder. And he was acting normally.
7: And this was supposedly 10 minutes after he'd strangled someone to death.
5: You're not trying to cover for him, right? I mean, I know you guys are buddies, but...
8: No, I'm trying to be as honest as I can.
5: I don't know, I'm going to be honest with you. It kind of looks like he did it. I don't know if you believe me or not. Like, if you believe he's capable of something like that.
8: I don't think you'd be capable of something like that. I mean, actually, I absolutely don't believe you'd be capable of something like that.
0: Meanwhile, Nick had asked for a lawyer. He was detained, but still hadn't been arrested. Police took his phone, wallet, and car while they were waiting for a judge to sign a search warrant. For a proud Army vet and prominent member of the college community, Nick said his treatment was humiliating.
3: They took my clothes.
4: Took pictures of you naked?
3: As the day I was born.
4: Looking for what? Scratches? Cut marks?
3: Only they would know.
4: So how long did this day last?
3: Seems like an eternity.
0: Then, after about 9 hours inside, police released him.
3: This was from early in the morning till about after five when I was released in a hazmat suit.
4: You didn't get your clothes back?
3: Nothing. Didn't have keys to go into my apartment. Didn't have my wallet with any kind of identification if I should get stopped in the street to identify who I am. It's an inhumane way to be treated.
0: The next day, he felt branded in his own community.
3: There was a big spread in the newspaper, clearly stating that the police had questioned me.
0: Realizing he was the prime suspect and perhaps the only suspect, Nick started to fight back with the help of a good friend who happened to be a lawyer, former teammate Manai Tafari.
9: Yeah, this was tunnel vision. The powers that be that wanted to get Mr. Hillary for this always had that intention.
0: Nick told us that he wasn't at Garrett's apartment that day, and he denied the accusations Tandy had made to police,
4: saying that there was bad blood between you and Garrett.
3: That's very, very shocking and surprising.
4: Did you ever have a butthead moment with him, Nick? about
3: no.
4: an issue of do the homework or
3: no,
4: do
3: no.
4: the chores?
3: No.
4: October 2011. How were things with you and Tandy?
3: Things were great between Tandy and I.
4: But not boyfriend-girlfriend?
3: But not boyfriend and girlfriend.
4: Did you want to get back with Tandy?
3: No.
4: Did you have a key to her house still?
3: No, I didn't.
0: And by this point, Nick and his lawyer had also seen that sideline video police had shot of Nick the night after the murder. To them, it was eye-opening. They said it didn't show what police said it did, a significant limp.
9: That turned out to be untrue.
0: Watch as Nick strides off the field at halftime. He doesn't appear to be limping at all.
3: I had no limp. I was myself that night on the sideline, with the exception of a heavy heart because of what had happened to Garrett.
0: And like the soccer champions they were, Nick and Manai were not only playing defense, they went on offense too, blasting police for what Nick says they did to him at the station.
9: A man was treated like an animal, and that's not allowed in the United States.
0: So they vowed to sue the village of Potsdam and its police department for violating Nick's civil rights.
9: We live in a country where, when rights are violated, citizens can stay silent and continue to have those rights violated, or you can stand up.
10: Coming up, a startling new videotape clue. Garrett on his way home. And whose SUV was that, seeming to follow him?
1: Is that Nick Hillary in his car, in that parking lot?
10: When...

Not long after Garrett Phillips had been strangled, his mother told investigators, "Nick Hillary is your killer." And now police were urgently investigating the soccer coach. The night after the murder, a team led by Lieutenant Mark Murray aimed a video camera at Nick as he prowled the sidelines while coaching a soccer game. They were

0: A little boy was dead, and Potsdam was in mourning. Schools emptied out for a memorial service for Garrett Phillips, that sixth grader so exuberant in his 12 years of life. Then, later that week, the funeral at this church. For his mother, Tandy, it was all a blur.
1: I remember being at the church. I remember being at the funeral home. It's just a lot of people.
0: Garrett was laid to rest in the nearby town where his mother grew up. He's buried next to the father he barely knew.
2: Is it true that you buried him with the ripstick?
1: Yes.
2: That was Mom's decision? What do you think that says about who that little boy was?
1: Well, that and his lacrosse stick were his most prized possessions. So I wanted him to have them.
0: She said goodbye to her boy, but now, as police continue to zero in on Nick Hillary, she hoped to get answers for him.
2: Did you know that they had brought Nick in for questioning?
1: Yes.
2: Do you think there's going to be an arrest at that point, Tandy?
1: I had thought there was going to be one very quickly.
0: But Nick Hillary was just as adamant he was an innocent man, hounded, he claims, by a blinkered rush-to-judgment investigation that didn't turn up any evidence because he didn't do it.
2: Why did they believe that you were their person of interest?
3: I wish I knew.
0: Police were trying to make a case against him, though in the months that followed, search warrants on Nick's home, phone, and car yielded nothing. Forensics came back and did not match Nick for hair or fibers. Tex did find fingerprints around that pushed-out window, but they matched no one known to the case. And the imprint in the slushy grass below? Useless. Even initial tests on DNA scrapings taken beneath the boy's fingernail proved inconclusive. And what's more, two people were vouching for Nick's whereabouts around the time of the murder.
3: I was with my daughter and my assistant coach during this time period.
2: So they are what they call in criminal investigations your alibi witnesses.
3: Exactly.
0: Nick's teenage daughter would say in a deposition that her dad was with her at their apartment here on Leroy Street from 5 to 5:15 p.m. Assistant coach Fairley said Nick came to his house here on Garden Street around 5:21. Their accounts would seem to make it impossible for Nick to have been here on Market Street about 5 p.m. when Garrett was being attacked.
4: There were no arrests. There was no grand jury. There's no indictments. There's nothing. They really were kind of at their wit's end, in a sense.
0: Police did pull up security video around Potsdam, and they noticed a car that looked like Nick's Honda CR-V creeping through the high school parking lot around the time Garrett was to skate by. But the camera shots were too far away to ID plates or the driver. Despite the continuing lack of hard physical evidence against him, in the court of public opinion, Nick was a marked man.
3: Being out and about in the community, fingers are being pointed, conversations are being whispered, and people will drive past our house and call me a murderer. My house has been egged.
5: That's something he maintains to this day, that he has been made a pariah in that community, which he felt a part of.
2: This black male being singled out in this mostly white part of the world.
5: Absolutely. And I think to some extent, Nick's case fits into that narrative of a black man falsely accused.
0: But unlike the stalled criminal investigation, Nick's lawyer, Manai Tafari, was moving ahead with the civil lawsuit against Lieutenant Murray and the Potsdam police. A suit filed for detaining Nick all day without arresting him and allegedly degrading him by taking photographs of him naked.
6: Mr. Hillary could have held his head down and ran away. He believes in civil rights. He believes in his rights as a man, and he's going to stand up for those rights.
7: I did not violate his rights in any way, shape, or form. I executed a lawful search warrant of his person while he was at our station.
0: Lieutenant Murray and the Potsdam Police Department deny the allegations in the civil suit, and Potsdam's insurance company hired Tom Mortati to defend the police, believing that the best defense is a good offense. Mortati decided to turn the tables on Nick and his lawyer.
2: So what's your strategy?
4: To prove that Nick killed Garrett Phillips.
2: And therefore, your clients, the cops, were justified in doing everything they did that he thought was a deprivation of his rights.
4: Bottom line, yes.
0: A preliminary step in these cases before the lawsuit is actually filed is a proceeding called a 50H hearing. in which the defense attorney, in this case Tom, gets to question the plaintiff, Nick Hillary.
2: Does he have to answer?
4: No. He can assert his Fifth Amendment privilege.
0: April 2012. Tom purposely picked a nondescript conference room in Potsdam's municipal building for Nick's deposition. He chose not to videotape it.
4: I wanted to keep it low-key, because in the event he's talking, I want him to keep talking.
2: How did it go?
4: Well, Mr. Hillary was talking.
0: Tom's main goal was to get Nick to admit that he was in the car seen on that security camera video. Up until then, police had suspicions, but no proof.
4: Unlike the movies, you can't zoom in on the license plate or let's zoom in on the guy's eyeglasses and, oh, that's so-and-so behind the wheel. It doesn't work that way. So the number one question at that time was, is that Nick Hillary in his car in that parking lot?
0: So Tom asked a series of questions, and to his surprise, Nick readily answered them. Mr. Hillary, at any point on October 24th of 2011, were you at Potsdam High School? Yes. How did you get there? I drove. Did you drive the Honda? Yes. And why was Nick at the high school on that rainy day? He said it was to watch a soccer game, but notice the yellow school bus. It's blocking his view.
4: His vision of the soccer field is obscured by a giant yellow school bus, the concession stand, and the stands next to the field. You can't see the soccer field.
8: Coming up.
9: It was the thing I had prayed for.
8: Make way for a new DA.
10: She was going to do everything she could to bring justice for Garrett.
8: Exactly. What would that be?
3: I was alarmed a little bit.
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0: Soccer coach Nick Hillary is the prime suspect in the killing of sixth grader Garrett Phillips, his ex-girlfriend's son. The motive, investigators say, revenge. There's no physical evidence that links Nick to the crime, but now there is something new. Nick's own words. Here again, Dennis Murphy.
1: Attorney Tom Mortati was defending the Potsdam Police Department in a civil lawsuit brought by Nick Hillary. At a preliminary hearing, Nick had just confirmed that it was him in this car, seen on security camera video at the high school. Nick said he was there to watch a game, but in the footage, a school bus seems to block his view. The Honda slowly moves, settling into this parking spot, red taillights on. But from there, Nick still can't see the game, nor does he try to get a closer look.
2: He never gets out of his car, he never shuts the vehicle off.
1: So why was he really there? The answer, according to Tom, was about to skate into view. At 4:52 p.m., here comes Garrett at the bottom of the screen, cruising down the sidewalk on his ripstick, blissfully unaware that in just a few minutes, he'll be viciously attacked and left for dead. After about 16 seconds on camera, he skates out of frame, turning left on his way home.
2: Nick's brake lights come on within a second of Garrett going out of view, and he backs his vehicle out.
1: But Nick did not admit to following Garrett. He didn't admit to even seeing Garrett. Instead, he told Tom,
2: I went home. I went straight home. I didn't stop anywhere else.
1: Which Nick acknowledged should be with a right turn out of the parking lot. But when his Honda reached the T intersection, a crossroads for this case, Nick didn't go right. Instead, he turned left, going in the same direction as Garrett. 6 months after Garrett's death, this civil lawyer had breathed new life into a dormant murder investigation, extracting what seemed like powerful new evidence from the prime suspect.
2: He didn't take the fifth, and the police are ecstatic with what we've got.
1: But the person he needed to convince was Nicole Duvet, the then district attorney for St. Lawrence County. So Tom sent her the transcript of Nick's deposition, wherein Nick admits to being in his car in the high school parking lot, which police said seemed to be tailing Garrett shortly before he was killed. But the DA said it still wasn't enough.
3: She believed that there was simply not enough evidence to convict Nick Hillary, let alone arrest him.
1: Not a winnable case.
3: Not a winnable case.
1: The DA met with Tandy and told her the same thing.
4: She used a scale as an example, and it was one little pebble at a time, and that they just didn't have enough yet.
5: She couldn't get enough pebbles to tilt it this way.
4: Right.
1: The case went into a deep freeze, and it seemed like it might stay there.
3: In that town, this sort of crime is so out of the ordinary, so unheard of, that the fact that they were not able to find someone quickly and make a case quickly and convict them quickly and put this behind them has been enormously frustrating.
1: Tandy, frustration, what is your word about how you feel?
4: I don't know if I can say it on camera. Just the level of frustration is, there's no words, really.
1: Out of frustration and sorrow, Garrett's family, led by his Uncle Brian, put up Justice for Garrett signs all over the county. The message from a smiling Garrett was both subtle and direct. Do the right thing.
4: Brian was very close with his brother Robbie, Garrett's dad. So he lost Robbie. And then losing Garrett the way that we did, Brian's never stopped.
1: He wouldn't let this become a cold case.
4: Never.
1: And then in 2013, Mary Rain, a former cop and public defender, decided to run for district attorney.
5: Politics has raised its head here.
2: Absolutely. And her prime campaign theme, if you will, is there's a murderer running around and nobody's done anything about it.
6: The only thing I would promise is that would be my top agenda as soon as I got into office. So I spoke with Tandy the next day and we talked for about 2 hours.
5: You didn't promise her results. You promised her your professional interest.
6: Exactly. I promised her I would put a lot of work and energy into it.
1: Tandy took to the stump to campaign for Mary.
5: She was interested in your case?
4: Yes.
5: Passionate about it?
4: Very. She was going to do everything she could to bring justice for Garrett.
1: 10 days before Election Day, Mary knew she still had ground to make up if she had any hope of becoming the new DA.
5: And you needed something.
6: You know, help from up above that never hurts.
1: She calls it her campaign miracle.
6: I was in church one morning. I sat there and I said, you know, God, I need some help.
1: And help came that same day when, according to Tandy, the incumbent DA, while out campaigning, unwittingly walked up to her house.
5: She had no idea that she was doorbelling.
6: Well, she
5: the
6: looked,
5: mother of the boy.
6: Yeah, she saw my sign in the yard, and she was trying to change their minds or their opinions to vote for her, and then she realized where she was, and she left.
1: Tandy was incensed because she says the DA refused an invitation to speak with her and instead just walked away. Tandy took to Facebook to vent. Someone just paid a visit to my house that left me feeling like my family is very unimportant.
5: How did it feel to hit send?
4: Good and a little scary. I'm not the type to rant on Facebook. I generally stay away from the drama side of it, but I was angry.
6: And once I read that Facebook post, I thought, who does that? And I immediately private messaged Tandy and I said, this just makes me cry. And she said, there is no crying. But that's hard to get past.
1: Tandy let Mary repost the incident to her Facebook friends, and from there it went viral.
6: It was the thing I had prayed for.
1: A big news splash in the county.
3: Kind of a political stumble, you know. It makes Nicole Duvet look like she didn't have a handle on things. If she didn't even know where the victim's mother lived, how could she find the victim's killer?
1: On election night, the voters spoke. Mary Rain came from behind to win the DA's job, 52% to 48%. The two Potsdam voters with perhaps the greatest rooting interest in the outcome had opposite reactions.
4: I felt relief. I felt like something was finally going to happen.
7: I was alarmed a little bit, not surprised.
1: The new DA, as promised, immediately plunged into this confounding case. And she'd soon get lucky again and come up with something her predecessor never had. The prime suspect under oath, but this time on video.
0: Coming up, Nick Hillary's hazy memory.
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2: Mary Rain took office as the county's new DA in January 2014. And the first file she cracked open, as she'd promised in the campaign, was the Garrett Phillips case.
3: And I'm disheartened to see a folder, a lone folder, sitting in the office, which is about this thick. And I realize this is a murder investigation. It's deficient.
2: But the file was about to get a huge addition. Tom Mortati was just weeks away from putting Nick Hillary under oath again in the civil lawsuit Nick brought against police.
4: I prayed, honestly, for some guidance and to just to be able to do my job and to help in whatever way that I can.
2: This time, Lieutenant Murray and his chief, who both happened to be defendants in the lawsuit, would be sitting in on the deposition, taking notes for their criminal investigation. And Nick would be on video.
5: How are you going to advance your story? What's the strategy?
4: Well, I want him to reaffirm all of the things that he's previously told me under oath.
5: Yes, that is my car. I'm driving it.
4: Right. I want him to be saying it on camera because the whole purpose of videotaping this had nothing to do with the civil case at all. This is totally about... This video is going to be played in front of a grand jury someday and a criminal jury someday.
2: Acting as de facto prosecutor, Tom would be Mary Rain's best chance to get justice for Garrett.
4: Good morning, Mr. Hillary.
2: Tom, heard off camera, asked the questions. Nick Hillary's attorney, Manai Tafari, also off camera, was raising objections to protect an appeal. Still, Nick did go on to answer almost everything.
4: At some point, did that relationship that you had with Ms. Cyrus end?
6: Objection, relevance.
4: Yes.
2: But when the questions turned personal, Nick seemed to get a case of amnesia.
4: Did you approach Ms. Cyrus and discuss with her the possibility of breaking up?
6: I cannot recall.
4: Did Ms. Cyrus ever discuss with you her two boys' relationship with you as a basis for ending the relationship?
6: I cannot recall.
4: If she had told you that that's why she wanted to end the relationship, is that something you think you would have remembered?
6: I cannot recall.
4: People remember why they broke up with their high school girlfriend. You know, you can't remember why this relationship with a woman you lived with for 7 or 8 months broke up.
2: Tandy had said she broke up with Nick because Garrett hated his rules.
5: And this is the heart of the theory of motivation in this crime.
4: Exactly.
5: That Garrett is dead because Nick Hillary believes that he was an obstacle in the way of him ever being with Tandy, that the boy had caused the breakup.
4: Right. It goes to motive. It goes to what's his underlying state of mind. Can you describe for me your relationship with Garrett up until the point in time where you and Ms. Cyrus broke up?
6: Objection, relevance.
7: We had a positive relationship.
4: Do you know if Garrett liked you?
7: He never said he disliked me.
2: Tom also probed Nick about his behavior after Tandy moved out.
4: Did you ever show up in Ms. Cyrus's apartment in the late evening hours, letting yourself in on your own?
7: No.
4: If Ms. Cyrus has provided a sworn deposition to the police indicating that that did in fact occur, was she lying when she gave that testimony?
7: Yes.
2: Police had a theory that the killer was injured in the escape leap, and they claimed they had video of Nick limping at the soccer game the next night. When Tom asked him about it, Nick admitted he had injured his ankle, but said it happened before Garrett was killed.
4: Mr. Hillary, at any point prior to October 24th of 2011, did you suffer an injury to either one of your lower legs?
6: Objection, relevance.
7: Yes.
4: Can you tell me the circumstances under which that occurred?
7: I was moving furniture around in my new apartment.
4: Approximately when did that occur?
6: Objection, relevance.
7: Cannot recall.
8: What kind of piece of furniture was it?
6: Objection, relevance.
7: I cannot recall.
8: Did you trip over the piece of furniture or drop something on you or
6: Objection,
8: something else?
6: Objection, relevance. That's an answer.
7: Cannot recall.
2: Manai Tafari maintains Nick's ankle injury had no connection to the crime or the crime scene.
9: If there were abrasions, we should have some DNA that's linking Mr. Hillary to this. And we do not.
2: As in the first deposition, Tom asked Nick to describe his route home on the day of Garrett's murder. But this time, Nick suggested that if he turned left, it would have been to visit his assistant coach.
7: Typically, if I make a left out the parking lot, I would be checking with my assistant coach who lived on Garden Street, which is what I would normally do.
8: Is that what you did that afternoon?
7: I cannot recall.
8: You don't recall whether or not you stopped into Mr. Fairley's apartment on Garden Street that afternoon?
7: That is correct.
4: And I interrupt him and say, well, wait a minute. You've already told me previously under oath a year and a half ago you didn't go anywhere else.
8: You didn't make any stops anywhere on your way between leaving Potsdam High School and going to your apartment that afternoon. Do you recall giving that testimony at your 50H examination?
7: That's what I said.
8: If you turned left out of the parking lot to go home to your apartment, what route did you take?
6: Objection.
7: I cannot recall.
2: When it was over, Tom Mortati had a gift for the new DA, Mary Rain. More than 6 hours of Nick on tape under oath. Everything he said, everything he couldn't recall. So rare from a prime suspect who was not talking to police.
4: I've always described this as the O.J. case backwards. You know, in O.J., you had a criminal trial, and then there was a civil case. And here, the exact opposite happened.
2: You have regrets about going the civil route in the midst of this criminal case.
9: I regret that Mr. Hillary was targeted due to his race, and I have no control over that. That is the only regret I have in this entire situation.
2: D.A. Rain, who had campaigned on getting justice for Garrett, now believes she had enough evidence to take to a grand jury. But in a perplexing case that still had gaping holes, no DNA, no forensics, no eyewitnesses, this road to indictment would hit an unexpected pothole.
10: Coming up, a bold new strategy.
11: You take samples of DNA that previously would have been cast aside and attempt to make sense of them.
10: Prosecutors wondered, could Nick's DNA really be at the crime scene after all?

0: May 2014, 2.5 years after Garrett Phillips skated home for the last time, DA Mary Rain was finally putting the case before a grand jury. Her key piece of evidence?
1: If I make a left out the parking lot.
0: Nick Hillary's own words from his video deposition for his lawsuit against the Potsdam police.
2: No one can talk about grand jury arguments, but the civil deposition, safe to say, was very important.
3: Extremely important. We couldn't have put him in the places where he put himself.
0: On May 15th, Nick Hillary was indicted and arrested.
4: 100% innocent.
0: Charged with second-degree murder, he was led away in handcuffs by lead investigator Mark Murray.
5: No ruckus, no to-do.
6: No ruckus, no to-do. Just us walking Nick into the station.
0: Nothing, however, has been ordinary in this extraordinary case. 5 months later, a judge threw out that indictment on the grounds of prosecutorial misconduct.
7: The judge in the case decides that Mary Rain acted inappropriately, that she injected opinion, that she obviously was not pursuing justice per se, but was pursuing Nick.
0: The judge read transcripts of the proceedings and determined that the DA bullied Nick's daughter, an alibi witness, asking her the same question 13 times.
3: It's cross-examination. There was no bullying. He's not there. He doesn't know my tone of voice. So he's surmising something that just didn't occur.
0: Mary Rain had taken a legal roundhouse blow to the chin, but she got up to fight again.
2: There was no question we're going to refile it.
3: Absolutely no question at all.
0: Using the same evidence but toning it down, the DA won another indictment, and this one stuck. Tandy felt finally vindicated.
2: You believe Nick Hillary killed your boy?
8: Yes.
2: For what reason, Tandy?
8: For whatever reason, did not like my son. He was a problem for him. I was in his way.
0: Meanwhile, Nick Hillary was gearing up for his biggest match ever. His very freedom was at stake.
9: I have stated that since day one. I'm 100% innocent.
0: Nick's old friends and supporters had helped him make bail, although in Potsdam, he faced visible reminders of the strong feelings against him at every turn.
2: Lawn signs are everywhere in your town. Justice for Garrett. What do you think? They're everywhere.
9: They're everywhere. I mean, for my own sanity, I have told myself justice for Garrett sign is a good thing because I need justice for Garrett.
0: But justice of any kind was grinding slowly, and the case was attracting attention. Two legal heavyweights from New York City joined Nick's team. Norman Siegel, a civil rights lawyer, and Earl Ward, a celebrated criminal defense attorney.
7: For people like that to be involved in the case shows you that the case is echoing beyond.
2: Is this shaping up as another test of racial justice in the criminal justice system?
7: I think for the defense team, they don't believe that Nick did this, and they think he's being railroaded, and they feel that part of that has to do with his race. I think for Mary Rain and the prosecution team, that is the last thing that they want. They want this to be a murder trial, and they want this to be about a 12-year-old boy who lost his life at the hands of a killer.
0: Nick's supporters, including his former teammates, remained adamant that their friend was innocent.
10: It's not possible. I mean, he's just such a caring and compassionate, loving person. He's been around kids his entire life.
2: Even on the worst day of his life, something happened, you can't get there, huh?
10: Not a chance.
0: These teammates are among countless friends and supporters behind the website Truth for Nick Hillary. They dipped into their pockets and helped fund his defense, and also paid his everyday bills once he was fired as soccer coach after his arrest.
2: And you're now putting your money where your sentiments are.
11: Yeah, all these guys are. You know, we've had hundreds of people on the donation site itself contribute whatever they can.
0: A trial date was set for September 2016. Nick's teammates would stand by him in open court.
2: So it's the championship season again.
10: This is more than a ring. This is more than a ring. You know, this is life and death.
0: But first, both sides braced for a summertime fight that could tilt the balance. It was over DNA. Did it exist? Was it Nick's? And whatever it was it even admissible? No hair, tissue, or fingerprint belonging to Nick was found at the crime scene. And testing on that tiny mix of DNA under one of Garrett's fingernails had been inconclusive.
7: the initial sampling of this, the initial testing of this, showed that it could neither include nor exclude Nick Hillary.
0: So with traditional DNA chemistry not implicating Nick, prosecutors opted for something revolutionary, a new kind of computer-driven DNA analysis from a company in New Zealand.
7: Whereby you take samples of DNA that previously would have been cast aside because they were too small, they were too difficult to analyze properly. You take those samples and attempt to make sense of them using a computer algorithm.
0: Prosecutors said the new test came back a match for Nick. Not so fast, argued the defense. Too unorthodox. Too unreliable.
1: After every reputable organization or testing sites told them, look, there's nothing connecting this guy, they went to a different continent, to New Zealand, to try to get something to stick, and it didn't stick.
0: In the end, the judge agreed with the defense. Pre-trial, he ruled that the prosecution could not use the newfangled DNA analysis. A major setback.
2: Do you still have a case absent that science?
3: We still can do it based on the other evidence that we have.
0: To be determined, as they say, setting the stage for Nick Hillary to at last have his day in court. The trial, finally, was about to get underway.
7: I think that it has taken so long to find justice for Garrett, as it were, that this has become one of those stories that people will talk about for a very long time, regardless of how the verdict turns out.
4: Coming up.
9: I will continue to fight until I don't have anything left.
4: Nick and Tandy, face to face.
2: Are you ready for that moment?
8: I am.
4: The showdown begins.
12: Every single fact in this case points to him.
7: You could have heard a pin drop in that courtroom.
4: When Dayton...

0: 5 long years after Garrett Phillips was killed, the case of New York State versus Nick Hillary went to trial. Nick and Tandy, former lovers, would be together in the same courtroom.
1: You're going to be going up to the stand, and inside the rail will be Nick Hillary. Are you ready for that moment?
2: I am.
0: As Tandy readied to face her ex-boyfriend in court, Nick came face to face with the possibility of a conviction.
1: And there you'll be given another jumpsuit, put in a van, and taken away.
3: I will fight. And I will continue to fight until I don't have anything left inside of me to fight. Just the same way I'm fighting right now.
0: The trial was shaping up as a battle between seasoned, successful attorneys. The venerable team of Earl Ward and Norman Siegel for the defense. For the state, D.A. Mary Rain asked Bill Fitzpatrick, a renowned prosecutor from another county, to take the lead in court.
1: So you bring in Fitzpatrick from down in Syracuse for what reason?
4: Well, Bill Fitzpatrick has over 75 homicide prosecutions himself. He's been a prosecutor for over 24 years, and I've been a prosecutor for over 2.
0: Almost immediately, a courtroom bombshell. 10 jurors had been quickly selected, all white, when Nick and his defense team made a shocking announcement. They were opting for a bench trial, letting Judge Felix Katina decide Nick's future. New York Times reporter Jesse McKinley.
5: I think their calculation was, we're better off going with a legal mind, someone that knows the law.
1: So they're arguing it to the judge. He will be the judge and the jury.
5: Absolutely.
6: Good morning, everybody. Please be seated. Mr. Fitzpatrick, your opening statement.
7: Thank you very much.
0: Bill Fitzpatrick laid out the state's case, painting a portrait of Nick Hillary as a scorned lover and a liar. He said Nick's own words from his video deposition given under oath would nail him.
8: The only reason he has to lie is because he was killing Garrett.
0: But longtime civil rights attorney Siegel said Nick is an innocent man and could prove he was home at the exact time Garrett was being attacked.
9: You can't be in two places at the same time. And Nick Hillary went home.
0: It was all part of a rush to judgment by police, argued Siegel.
9: There's naturally a cry for justice, a cry for someone to be held accountable. But it must be the right person. Nick Hillary is not the right person.
0: After opening arguments, cameras were removed for all testimony. The prosecution called the victim's mother to the stand as its lead-off witness. Tandy told the judge what she told us, that Nick was unhappy about her breaking up their relationship.
5: She was absolutely cool as a cucumber. She rarely let emotion get to her. She was a very controlled, very competent witness.
0: And she testified about the times, she said, Nick let himself into her apartment uninvited.
2: I was getting very annoyed with the fact that he wouldn't leave me alone.
8: He obsessed about the breakup.
0: Next, the prosecution presented evidence that Garrett died from a chokehold, a ghastly combination of strangulation and asphyxiation. Rug burns on Garrett's legs and red marks on his neck pointed to a desperate struggle. It was a crime of passion, insisted Fitzpatrick, pointing to Nick as the only person hostile to Garrett.
8: This is somebody that chokes the life with a high degree of hatred of a 12-year-old boy.
1: He talks about an amicable breakup.
4: It was not amicable at that point because he was not happy. Tandy was amicable, but he was not. He was very, very angry.
0: Prosecutors used video to try to prove their case. A 1-2 punch of Nick Hillary on camera. They played for the judge the security video of Nick's Honda in the high school parking lot, as they saw it, stalking Garrett.
8: That's the most important witness in this case. A neutral camera sitting on top of a school.
0: The state also presented that critical video of Nick under oath from his deposition in his civil case.
8: Something happens which I will affectionately refer to as the gift that keeps on giving. That person is telling lies, frankly, too numerous to catalog.
0: One lie, according to the state, involved Nick's damaged ankle. Remember, during his deposition, Nick said he heard it before Garrett's death.
10: Mr. Hillary, at any point prior to October 24th of 2011, did you suffer an injury to either one of your lower legs?
11: Objection, relevance.
7: Yes.
10: Can you tell me the circumstances under which that occurred?
7: I was moving furniture around in my new apartment.

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3: Caused by Nick's desperate escape leap from Garrett's second floor apartment. And then what prosecutors called another lie, the big one at the heart of their case. When Nick talked about where he went after driving out of the school parking lot, just minutes before Garrett was choked to death.
4: According to him, at least a dozen times under oath, I went straight home. Back to my daughter. Straight home.
5: You went straight home after you left the Potsdam High School that afternoon, correct?
6: Yes.
3: Straight home would have meant turning right. But Nick turned left, just like Garrett. Prosecutors laid it out with dramatic flair. Here was Nick under oath, caught in a lie confirmed by the video.
4: Mr. Hillary doesn't turn right. He turns left. Because he's hunting Garrett Phillips.
7: Maybe the prosecution's best evidence is his videotape. The journey to the field to look at the soccer team.
8: Yeah. Prosecution says it's their most conclusive piece of evidence.
7: Rainy day in Potsdam, the last few minutes of Garrett's life.
8: And when they were playing that tape, which was about 5 minutes long in that courtroom, you could have heard a pin drop.
3: The state argued that when Nick wasn't lying, he had very suspicious lapses in memory about the day Garrett was killed. A convenient forgetfulness, said prosecutors, highlighted by three simple words.
6: I cannot recall. I cannot recall. I cannot recall.
4: Watch him as he answers, I cannot recall, without even the slightest reflection or effort to try to recall.
8: If you start to take these things in sum, in toto, that you have a guy who is not telling the truth. You have a guy that does not have an ironclad alibi.
4: And the proof is beyond compelling. It approaches mathematical certainty. Every single fact in this case points to him. And at some point, coincidences stop being coincidences and they start being proof of guilt.
3: It was a circumstantial case, but prosecutors were confident. Now the defense would get its turn. And they would aggressively make the case in court that Nick Hillary had been making for himself from day one.
6: I'm 100% innocent of the accusations that I'm facing.
9: Coming up.
8: You searched his house twice. What did you find? Nothing. You searched his car. What did you find? Nothing. You searched his office. What did you find? Nothing.
9: No evidence. No case. The defense comes on strong.
10: Nick Hillary is not a murderer.
9: When Dateline.

0: Nick Hillary's high-powered legal team of Norman Siegel and Earl Ward began their defense by aggressively cross-examining the prosecution's witnesses, starting with Tandy Cyrus. The defense now acknowledged Nick had, in fact, visited Tandy twice in her new apartment. But they got Tandy to admit those visits weren't so scary after all.
1: Those two episodes, prosecutors tried to portray as some type of nefarious behavior on Nick's part. But Tandy made it clear that these episodes were nothing more than an inconvenience. She testified that on one occasion, they slept together.
0: The defense's argument, Tandy's breakup with Nick was hardly the drama she made it out to be.
1: They tried to portray it as if Nick was this, you know, demon, this awful person who snuck into this woman's bedroom, as I said on my summation, like something out of a horror movie, and hovered above her in the dark as if he was about to do something, you know, evil. When during the cross-examination, it came out that that wasn't the case.
0: And Tandy and other family members also conceded that Nick had never laid a hand on Garrett while they lived together.
1: There was nothing between the two that could be considered hatred. Nothing between the two that would lead or could lead to murder.
2: They have kind of picked away at the prosecution's witnesses enough, it would seem, for them to try to create reasonable doubt, which is all they want to do. That's the game.
3: Reasonable doubt.
2: Reasonable doubt wins their case.
4: Nick Hillary is not a murderer. He is not a violent man. Violence is inconsistent with who he is and what he has done in his life.
0: Now the defense started to paint a different picture of Nick Hillary. Not the man accused of a heinous crime, but the Army vet, adored soccer captain, and loving father who could never, ever harm a 12-year-old, let alone kill him.
5: He's been around kids his entire life. I've seen him interact with 12-year-olds constantly.
0: Brendan Murphy, the goalie on Nick's championship soccer team, was one of the character witnesses who testified about the Nick he knew.
5: He was always there to pick me up and never blame me and never, you know, yelled at me or made me feel bad about letting a goal in.
1: At some point.
0: And his lawyers dismissed the prosecution's suggested motive that he killed for revenge.
1: This theory is simply not credible on its face.
2: There has always been this question as to what this would possibly gain for him. What would be the upside of hurting this kid?
0: The defense's biggest point was very simple. There was no physical evidence, none, linking Nick Hillary to the crime.
6: There was no hair. There were no fibers. There was no fingerprints linking Nick to this crime.
0: And there was testimony from investigators about those unknown fingerprints that were found around that pushed-out window screen.
1: You have to ask yourself, whose print was on that window? Whose print was on the window that that perpetrator climbed out of to escape the building? Again, it wasn't Nick Hillary's.
0: In an unusual move, the defense called to the stand Mark Murray, the lead cop on the case, getting him to admit his nearly five-year investigation had failed to turn up any physical evidence against Nick in any place.
2: Brought him forward and said, you searched his house twice. What did you find? Nothing. You searched his car. What did you find? Nothing. You searched his office two times. What did you find? Nothing.
0: Which made it clear, the defense argued, that police had tunnel vision, starting with the night of the murder when Lieutenant Murray and two state cops came to Nick's house.
7: Within hours, as you have heard, I was targeted. Would it be fair to say there's a rush to judgment? Yes.
8: I cannot recall.
0: The most damning prosecution evidence against Nick had been those videotapes. First, his deposition in the civil suit.
8: I cannot recall.
0: The defense argued that his inability to answer questions then was just a memory lapse, nothing more.
4: The statements he made at that deposition were made 27 months after the death of Garrett Phillips. It is true. He often said, I can't recall. But does that make him a murderer?
0: And as for the state's centerpiece evidence, that security camera video where Nick appeared to follow Garrett out of the high school parking lot, it didn't actually show much of anything, argued the defense.
4: The prosecution wants you to make much of this video, but the prosecution wants you to jump to conclusions.
3: camera doesn't record the end of this.
2: Yeah, there is no videotape that exists anywhere that shows Nick Hillary pulling up to 100 Market Street, getting out of his car, and walking up those stairs.
0: Nick's assertion that he went to his home, and not Garrett's, was bolstered at trial by two alibi witnesses.
6: The focus was to show that Nick was somewhere else from the period of 5 o'clock to at least 5:23 and have two alibi witnesses that would hold up.
0: The first was assistant soccer coach Ian Fairley. He testified that Nick stopped by his house at 5:21 p.m., about 20 minutes after Garrett was attacked, according to police estimates.
3: Did Fairley stick to his guns, to his same story he's told over and over?
2: Absolutely. And said, as he said to me and other people, that afternoon, when Nick Hillary walked in that apartment, he wasn't limping, he wasn't sweating, he didn't seem discombobulated, he didn't seem upset, he just seemed like the same old guy.
0: But it was Shauna K. Hillary, Nick's daughter, whose testimony would be make or break. She testified he was with her at their house in the critical time period of 5 to 5:15 p.m., which is the same time young Garrett was losing that struggle for his life.
1: Judge, there is nothing about Shauna K.'s testimony that was false. She is a strong witness, and she is reasonable doubt.
0: In cross-examination, Prosecutor Bill Fitzpatrick went after Nick's daughter with gusto and got her to admit she didn't remember very much else about that day except for the time her dad was home.
2: It will all come down to whether or not the judge believes whether Nick was where he said he was.
0: Which is the gamble Nick had taken when he waived a jury trial. His fate would soon be in the hands of one man. Judge Katina would decide.
9: Coming up,
2: we're talking 25 years to life.
9: The judge's verdict. What would it be? When Dateline...

0: We're talking murder too. You know, we're talking 25 years to life. This is not shoplifting. This is a very serious charge.
1: The awful question before the court was this. Had Nick Hillary choked the life out of a 12-year-old boy?
2: He's been lying about it ever since.
1: Lead prosecutor Bill Fitzpatrick had thundered outrage during his closing argument, channeling the emotion of Tandy and her family.
2: Garrett Phillips wasn't killed by someone passing through town who hates little boys. He was killed by Nick Hillary. He wanted to be 12 years old and not be dictated to, and that cost him his life.
3: Convicting someone because...
1: The defense team had spent 3 weeks arguing there was simply no evidence against Nick.
3: I know, Judge, that you'll get it right. I know, Judge, that after considering all the evidence in this case, we'll find Mr. Hillary not guilty.
1: The defense had wagered an unusual high-stakes gamble, bypassing a jury and asking the judge to decide. Judge and jury in one man, Felix Katina. A week went by with no decision, an excruciating wait for both sides. Then the judge called everyone back to the courthouse to hear his verdict. For 42-year-old Nick Hillary and his unwavering Legion of Truth for Nick Hillary supporters, it had been a 5-year-long slog to clear his name.
4: We've been here since day one, supporting Nick and, you know, standing in his corner. I'm not going to stop standing by him now.
1: For Tandy Cyrus, cocooned in a huddle of supportive friends and family, the agonizing wait, with all its fits and starts, was finally over. The moment was at hand.
5: As to the charge of murder in the second degree, as charged in the indictment, the defendant, Oral Nicholas Hillary, is found not guilty.
1: Not guilty. A quick burst of applause and a cry from Nick's side of the room. Garrett's uncle shouted out in Nick's direction, "Karma will get you." Nick hugged his attorneys, then dissolved in a flood of tears. Tandy, a bundle of nerves while waiting for the verdict, was inconsolable. DA Mary Rain said she was devastated and spoke of Tandy's pain.
6: I just simply expressed my condolences, and that was about it. And she said, "I know you guys tried."
1: Tom Mortati, the attorney for the Potsdam police, addressed the issue of race, which had been hanging over the case from the start.
7: Race had nothing to do with this investigation, and if any of you actually had an opportunity to meet with some of the investigators involved, you'd know that. But I can tell you affirmatively that race had nothing to do with this from the get-go.
1: Defense attorney Earl Ward.
8: There's a family that even after 5 years still grieves. So we're not oblivious to that. But Nick Hillary did not kill Garrett Phillips. Nick Hillary is an innocent man.
9: Love you, man, all right?
10: Jones.
9: For you, bro.
10: Yes, brother.
1: Just a few hours after the verdict, Nick told us he felt a sense of relief.
4: Without reservation.
1: But would feel the scars of his ordeal for years to come.
11: I am very happy. Don't get me wrong. But for 5 years, my family and I have been living underneath this cloud. And the focus right now is to start putting this in the rearview mirror.
12: Maybe the people in Potsdam will try, too, to put this case behind them. In 2022, Nick's civil rights lawsuit went to trial, and a jury found the village of Potsdam and police were not liable for any alleged wrongdoing. But small towns don't pivot so easily to normal after an epic drama like this one.
0: This case has had a lot of the great elements of fiction. And at the heart of it, you have this terrible, terrible tragedy, which is the death of a child.
1: And that raw hurt never goes away, not to a mother with a broken heart.
13: I have pictures in my head that will never go away. I had to watch as people tried to resuscitate my son and failed. I'm never going to have my son back.
14: Had he lived, had he gotten extra years, who do you think he would have been?
13: Still the fun-loving kid that he was, and joking and teasing, and I think he would be looking at have a very bright future somewhere as an athlete.
1: But the boy is buried now with the artifacts of his brief childhood, including that ripstick. Garrett exits forever, frame left. The mystery surrounding his killing still abides.
9: That's all for now. I'm Lester Holt. Thanks for joining us.
10: They surrounded me like a pack of wolves. They said, go get those crime scene photos of our mom and daddy. I was trying to cover my face, and he was pulling my hands over my face. He said, you did this, you. And I said, I did not.
9: A sprawling Southern family with a pair of church-going grandparents at its heart.
15: They're definitely the most loving individuals I've ever met in my life.
9: There was no way it was supposed to end like this.
16: She took me by the hand and said, Sugar and Charlie have been murdered.
9: The former church deacon and his wife, who on earth would want them dead?
16: It doesn't make sense. They were loved by everyone.
9: Everyone maybe, but their own daughter, who admitted to a bitter, simmering dispute.
17: That's been a long, like, family feud.
18: Bambi needed her stepfather and mother dead so she could get her property back.
9: Evidence pointed to her boyfriend as an accomplice.
18: You got the victim's blood on your shoe. He was there.
9: Or was he?
19: No hair, no fingerprint, no DNA.
20: Nothing.
9: A once loving family now gripped by suspicion.
20: I had a lot of people in my ear saying that she did it.
9: Would the terrible truth rip them apart?
21: This cannot be happening.
9: I'm Lester Holt, and this is Dateline. Here's Dennis Murphy with The Deed.
1: The old barn is a shambles now. The fields back in the day, so lush and productive, gone to seed. The farmhouse, empty. Time was, the farmland in Horry County was some of South Carolina's finest. Bambi Bennett's granddad owned a big spread and created a legacy for the generations to come.
21: That barn used to be tobacco barn, and my granddaddy built that.
14: So it was a tobacco property?
21: Mm-hmm. He did farming and tobacco.
1: Bambi's roots here are as deep as the old oak tree draped in Spanish moss that still stands tall in the front yard. They say land is worth dying for because it's the only thing that lasts. And truer words might never have been spoken. In this case, a beautiful piece of land turned out to be nothing but trouble. This is where Bambi Bennett's family was ripped apart by an act of cruel, unspeakable violence. Bambi, her given name, was a fun, feisty, good old girl. Country through and through.
21: Well, I was at my grandparents' a lot growing up, and we gardened, and we had a big yard, you know, a huge yard.
14: You're a country girl.
21: Mm-hmm.
1: But she'd endured her share of heartache even at a tender age. Her parents divorced when she was just six. Mom remarried. Then a few years later came that terrible day she'll never forget.
21: My daddy, and my granddaddy passed away on the same day. I was 12 years old.
14: So all of a sudden you'd lost the two important men in your life?
21: Mm-hmm.
1: It was a bewildering and tragic day. There was so much sudden loss to absorb that young Bambi, not yet a teenager, paid no mind to her grandfather's and father's wills. But it turned out she'd been left the entire homestead, all 240 acres of it, to be held in trust until she turned 18. Not long after Bambi inherited the farm, her stepfather Charlie moved the family onto the property. Her property. Most everybody called him Big Charlie. Bambi called him Daddy.
21: Daddy loved hunting and fishing, and he always had fish fries and oyster roast. There was always people down at the barn.
14: You call your stepfather Daddy?
21: Mm-hmm.
14: Easily do that, huh?
21: Mm-hmm. I've always called him Daddy.
1: Big Charlie was a deacon at church. And he started a small business selling and installing glass. converting the old tobacco barn into his shop. Bambi's mom, Diane, worked as a secretary in the public schools. They were a respected, happy couple, salt of the earth.
2: She was the backbone of that family.
1: Bambi's cousins, Jessica and Amy, loved their Aunt Diane.
2: If your car literally stopped in front of their house or broke down, she would go and make sure you had a meal or you were warm. And while she was doing that, Big Charlie would be like fixing the car.
14: Good mom?
3: Fabulous mom.
2: Outstanding.
3: I mean, her biggest thing was she wanted to make sure her kids were protected and their hearts were protected.
1: And her daughter Bambi would need a lot of protecting. The girl was growing up in a rush, married to her high school sweetheart and divorced after a few months. By the time she was just 24 years old, she had another failed marriage and was struggling as a single mom trying to raise two boys, Cody and Nathan.
14: That had to be tough. Keep your household going, huh?
21: Yes.
1: And things went from bad to worse. Bambi started popping painkillers.
14: The old story, huh?
21: Yes.
14: Just gobble them down when you can get them, huh?
21: I like the way it made me feel.
1: Bambi was a single mom, hooked on pills, and sitting on a piece of land worth a small fortune. Diane decided it was time to intervene before, say, another whirlwind husband du jour got half the property.
21: Mama said, if you put it in my name, it will be protected.
1: And so she signed the deed to her property over to her mom. And then Bambi signed over her heart, sending Cody and Nathan to be raised by their grandparents. She calls it her lowest point.
21: I didn't want to do it, but I knew it was the right thing. She wanted to take care of them. She loved those children.
1: It was a crushing loss, no question. But Bambi agreed at the time the boys were better off. They loved Diane and Charlie.
20: They're just very loving, like did a lot of outdoor stuff. I mean, they spoiled us to death.
14: Nathan, how about you?
15: They're the most loving individuals I've ever met in my life. My grandma is the most sweet woman, and everybody says so.
1: With the boys living at their grandparents, Bambi tried to get her own life back on track. That's when she met Rick Gagnon, a new hire at Charlie's Glass Company. There was an instant attraction.
21: I've always liked the bad boy image, you know, I guess. Like he had the goatee and the shaved head. I don't know. We just had a good time together.
14: Was it a serious relationship?
21: Yes, it was.
1: Rick was serious, too. He confronted Bambi about her demons.
20: I told her if, you know, she wanted to be in a relationship, then she had to, do something about the pills.
1: By the spring of 2005, Bambi felt she had turned the corner. She and Rick found a home of their own in Myrtle Beach. After a long struggle, she was ready to be a mom to her boys again.
21: I was getting on my feet, and I wanted Cody and Nay there with us.
1: Grandparents Charlie and Diane agreed, very reluctantly, to let the boys move in with Bambi and Rick. But no sooner had the boys moved than Diane was making the case to get them back.
21: Mama was concerned.
14: Did she want to hold on to the boys?
21: She said that she would like for them to, you know, continue to stay with her.
1: Boyfriend Rick thought Bambi couldn't catch a break with her family.
20: Everybody pretty much treated Bambi like crap. It stemmed from, you know, issues that Diane, Charlie, and Bambi had.
1: Those issues were simmering into an angry family drama. Then, just a few weeks after the boys were turned over, it happened. It was April 12th, a Tuesday morning. Bambi called her mom. No answer. Big Charlie was late for work. One of his barn employees went up to the house to look for him. Moments later, he called 911.
22: 911.
23: He's laying on the floor and there's blood everywhere.
22: There's blood everywhere?
23: Yes, ma'am.
22: Oh, my God.
1: Inside, things were chaotic, an appalling sight. Big Charlie and Diane were dead. And the old farmhouse they loved so well was now a crime scene.
9: Charlie and Diane Parker lying dead in their own home. When we come back, the investigation begins. At a grisly crime scene, some small stray drops of blood might just provide a huge clue.
18: It appeared that someone involved in the crime was a bleeder.
14: So that's great evidence.
18: It is if you can match it up.
9: When Dateline

0: Hello, listen to me a minute.
1: The horror discovered inside that farmhouse confused both the caller and the 911 operator. But what happened to Charlie and Diane was all too clear. She was found lying next to her bed, Big Charlie sprawled on the bathroom floor. Each had been shot multiple times, both by then dead for hours. Horry County Sheriff Philip Thompson's cell phone erupted with calls about the shooting, and he rushed to the scene, not to investigate. Charlie and Diane were his best friends.
2: They weren't just mine. They were everybody's friends. What we remember is how good they were, how kind they were, and what good people they were.
1: Down at her house in Myrtle Beach, about 30 minutes from the crime scene, Bambi was getting ready to go antiquing with her mom. She called her cell. One of Charlie's glass company workers answered.
3: I said, "Can I speak to my mama, please?" And he said, "Bambi, your mom and daddy's dead."
4: Just like that?
3: Yes. And I said, "What?" He said, "Bambi, somebody's broken here and killed him, shot him." And I just dropped the phone and started crying.
1: When Bambi arrived at the house, yellow caution tape blocked her way. Police were everywhere.
5: My mom was like freaking out.
1: Rick tried to comfort Bambi. Young Cody turned to him too.
5: And then I remember Rick, he was near me and I was crying on his shoulder. And everybody was just kind of, it was a madhouse out there.
1: In those moments, it seemed the whole county had gone mad. The murders of Diane and Charlie came hard on the heels of two other vicious killings nearby. Vivian Skipper was Charlie and Diane's neighbor. She runs a flower shop nearby.
4: So tell me about the fear, Vivian. Is this the kind of thing you could feel in the air?
6: You could feel it in the air. I was at the flower shop.
4: Probably not too thrilled with the idea of getting in your car and driving away.
6: I didn't even want to go home. It was pretty bad in Horry County that day.
7: When I first arrive, what I'm looking at is an opportunity to get oriented to the crime scene.
1: The man responsible for making sense of the crime scene was Prosecutor Fran Humphreys, then Deputy Chief Solicitor for Horry County.
4: Had the house been tossed, rifled?
7: It had. This appeared to be a home invasion burglary.
4: First take on it.
7: First take.
4: Home
7: no
4: invasion.
7: Question.
1: It was a gruesome crime scene. The bathroom awash in Charlie's blood. There was blood spatter in the bedroom where Diane lay, but several feet from Diane, there were notably a few small droplets.
7: It appeared that someone involved in the crime, not the victims, was a bleeder.
4: Why couldn't that be from one of your two victims?
7: It was apparent that Big Charlie never left the area of the bathroom, and it was apparent that that Diane died where she lay.
4: So it looks like your shooter, your intruder, is bleeding.
7: Is bleeding.
4: So that's great evidence.
7: It is if you can match it up.
1: While crime scene techs processed the house, investigators started taking statements. Big Charlie and Diane had a large family and knew a lot of people.
7: We talked with everybody. The list of people that we talked to is exhaustive.
1: A parade of friends, employees, and family was brought down to headquarters for interviews, including Bambi and her boyfriend, Rick.
3: They did gunshot residue tests on all of us.
4: Including you?
3: Mm-hmm.
8: They had me remove my shirt, lift my pant legs up. They took my shoes, took pictures of my shoes, tops, bottoms.
1: Both Bambi and Rick told police they'd spent the night at home, never left. With the interviews complete, police drove Rick and Bambi back to the farmhouse. Everyone was gone. Bambi says she realized she'd left her purse with her phone and car keys in the detective's cruiser. She decided she'd take her mother's vehicle to get home.
3: We didn't have any way to get in touch with nobody. We didn't have anything. And I told Rick, I said, see if you could find Mama's purse or cell phone. And so he went in the house.
1: Police had released the crime scene, but it still looked like one. Detectives told the family they would have to clean it up. So when Rick says he went in to fetch Diane's car keys, he found himself tiptoeing through a bloody mess.
4: What were you seeing?
8: All the blood and just one of the most horrible things I'd ever seen.
1: Rick approached the bathroom where Charlie had been killed. He says he noticed Bambi through the window pacing in the backyard.
8: She was calling out, you know, Mama, Mama. She was crying, screaming, and I stepped into the bathroom. Tried to step around the mess as best I could, and I shut the blind.
4: And you closed them because you didn't want Bambi to see the blood and gore.
8: That's right. I remember saying to Bambi, I think I stepped into some blood in the bathroom, and I was wiping my shoe off on the sand, and she was telling me to wash my shoe so I didn't get blood in her mom's truck.
4: Man, that must have been eerie being in that house that night, huh?
8: Yeah, extremely.
1: It was an eerie moment, one that would haunt Bambi and Rick for years to come.
9: Coming up, Bambi makes a stunning admission.
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10: A long time.
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0: The cold-blooded killing of Big Charlie and Diane Parker had a great many people in and around Conway, South Carolina, bolting their doors and locking their windows.
1: Had you had any trouble in that neighborhood out in the countryside with break-ins?
2: Not that I know of. I mean, it's always been a wonderful place. It just doesn't make any sense.
0: Prosecutor Fran Humphreys focused on the evidence coming from the Parker crime scene. He quickly came to believe this was more than just a bungled home invasion.
3: It was apparent that nothing had been taken, or at least nothing that you would suspect to be taken in a burglary.
0: Humphreys thought back to some curious statements Bambi had made in her interview with police, which she said she had given willingly.
4: You sure you're okay to sit down and do this?
5: I'm not okay, but I want to help you.
0: Soon after the interview started, Bambi, he said, began describing in detail a feud within her family. At issue was the land Bambi owned and that her parents were living on.
5: That's been a long, like, family feud.
4: Right. Over the land?
5: Yeah. A long time.
0: According to Humphreys, Bambi and Diane argued over who should control that property.
3: Diane wanted to make sure that that property was there for the kids. I think she had become convinced that, you know, Bambi was not going to be in a position to manage that property, to manage
1: I love this girl, my daughter, but she's beyond hope. Is that the kind of the feeling?
3: Well, she just can't be trusted with it.
0: Bambi didn't agree.
3: She wanted the property back.
5: I had a lot of anger about that.
4: Yeah.
0: But Humphreys learned the land wasn't the only hot button between Bambi and her mother and stepdad. Bambi admitted they also argued over the raising of Bambi's boys, Nathan and Cody.
4: Well, was there any issues where they didn't, where your parents didn't want the kids to go back to you guys or anything like that?
5: Well, yeah. I understand my mom had kept them, and it was hard for her to, you know, give them back. At first, we were angry, you know, at each other and being ugly to each other.
3: Diane just wasn't comfortable with Bambi having custody of those children.
0: In fact, just 4 months before the murders, a mother-daughter shouting match over the care for the boys got so out of hand that Diane called 911. The responding officer arrived with his dash cam rolling just moments after Bambi had stormed away.
6: I'm sorry to bother you.
7: No, you're not bothering me at all.
0: Diane explained the argument to the officer.
6: She usually just does what she wants to do, gets them up what she wants to. She doesn't provide anything for them.
0: Diane went on to say she felt threatened by her daughter.
6: She scares me. She got in my face and jerked the phone out of my hand when I was calling.
0: And then came this chilling pronouncement.
6: It's just a, but if anything happens to me, mm-hmm. you'll know that she's the responsible person.
3: How telling is that? She was in fear, in grave fear.
0: Humphreys by now suspected Bambi was somehow involved in her parents' murders, but he was skeptical she could commit a double homicide on her own. So the prosecutor turned his attention to Bambi's boyfriend, Rick Gagnon.
3: He's aligned with Bambi. He was extremely faithful to Bambi.
0: And according to Humphreys, willing to do anything for her.
1: You got the daughter and the boyfriend who seemed to be in some sort of conspiracy, the theory goes?
3: Well, an agreement to accomplish a goal.
0: The alibi Bambi and Rick gave detectives that they were at home during the hours leading up to the murders was difficult to prove. Each gave the other as a witness.
3: She said, we were at home. You know, Rick was there, I was there, my boys were in the other room.
0: The prosecutor began to wonder, could those mysterious blood droplets at the crime scene be linked to Rick and Bambi?
3: DNA results had not come back. We didn't know whose blood
1: that was.
3: You
1: didn't know who it was, but you knew somebody else was in the house.
3: We didn't know it could have been Richard Gagnon.
0: While Humphreys waited for those results, he obtained a search warrant and took another look at some of Rick and Bambi's belongings, including their shoes.
3: There is blood on his shoe.
1: What did the lab analysis say about that?
3: It was Big Charlie's blood.
0: The prosecutor didn't buy Rick's story about having stepped in blood while looking for Bambi's mother's car keys. Detectives also found what they thought was blood on one of Bambi's boots.
1: So now you have two persons of interest, fair to say?
3: Oh, no question.
0: 10 days after the murders, Humphreys asked both Rick and Bambi to take polygraph tests. Both agreed, and both showed deception.
3: Rick Gagnon in particular showed deception.
0: Police then sat both Rick and Bambi down in separate rooms for another round of questioning. This time, the gloves were off.
8: And you want to be charged with something?
5: Why are you charging me with that? That's my question. I didn't do anything.
0: They hope for a confession, or at the very least that she'd give up Rick. She didn't do either.
7: No, you don't want to be charged.
5: No, I'm not going to be charged because I didn't do anything.
7: We done. Lock her ass up. So you're not going to tell us anything, lock you up. Put some handcuffs on, take her to jail, charge her with 2 counts of murder.
0: But the detectives weren't done yet trying to break Bambi. On her way to her booking, Bambi said the hammer came down hard one more time.
2: They surrounded me like a pack of wolves. They said, go get those crime scene photos of her mom and daddy. And I said, no, no, no. And I was trying to cover my face. And he was pulling my hands off of my face. And he said, you did this, you.
0: Detective said the same thing to Rick Gagnon.
8: They arrested me and that's pretty much it. If Bambi did it, then I had to be a part of it.
0: So there it was, a daughter and her boyfriend, partners in love and suspected of murder. The alleged motive was basic: get the deed to the land and resolve the custody issue of the boys in one bloody rampage. Horry County could sleep easier at night with case closed. But was it case solved?
9: Coming up, a new family feud breaks out between Bambi and her son.
10: I had a lot of people in my ear saying that she did it. I resented her.
9: When Dateline

0: Bambi Bennett sat in an Horry County jail cell, stunned. She had just been charged with 2 counts of murder.
1: I thought, I'm just having a bad dream. This cannot be happening. Not only were my parents just murdered, now I'm being accused of being the ones that killed them. I said, y'all have lost your mind. I said, this doesn't make any sense. I didn't do anything wrong.
0: But to prosecutor Fran Humphreys, it made perfect sense.
2: The motive is unavoidable in this case. Bambi needed her stepfather and mother dead so she could get her property back.
0: Property valued at north of $1 million.
3: The classic question that people in your line of work pose is, well, who benefited?
2: Bambi.
0: As for Bambi's boyfriend, Rick, Humphreys believe Bambi persuaded him to help her carry out the murderous deed. But both Rick and Bambi said the prosecutor had it all wrong. They insisted they would never do anything to harm Diane or Charlie. And Bambi downplayed the family drama over the land, despite calling it a feud during her interrogation.
1: She wants the land. That is the most ludicrous thing ever. It was given to me by my daddy to begin with, and even though it was in Mama's name, if I wanted the land back, all I had to do was tell Mama that.
0: Also absurd, she said, was the allegation she'd kill her parents over disagreements about how to raise her boys.
1: Who does not have disagreements ever with their mother or their father? Me and Mama didn't always agree on the upbringing of Cody and Nay. But that doesn't mean I'm going to kill my mama because we don't agree. That is ridiculous.
0: But by now, even some of Bambi's family believed she was responsible for her parents' murders, including Bambi's own sons, Nathan and Cody.
3: You lost your grandparents in the most awful fashion, and then your mom is swept away from your life within minutes.
4: It's just crazy, like you don't know who to turn to.
3: When did you come to the idea that maybe she was the one that did this?
4: It was a mixture of things. Like, I had a lot of people in my ear saying that she did it. What I came to the conclusion was that she basically, like, put it in Rick's head for Rick to do it.
5: I only thought she had something to do with it from what I had been told.
4: Like, I resented her. I hated her. I didn't want to see her face ever again.
0: It seemed Bambi's supporters were few and far between. But one who did believe in her innocence was her attorney, Jim Ervin.
6: Everybody rushed to judgment in this case.
0: The way Jim Ervin saw it, the prosecution's case against Bambi was a weak, circumstantial one that hinged on a bunch of theories as to motive.
6: What always bothered me about this case, when you look at the gunpowder residue, there was none on Bambi.
0: He said that one bit of hard evidence detectives thought they had against Bambi, what they thought was blood on her boot, turned out to be nothing.
6: Detectives said, we got her. The DNA on this boat is going to belong to one of the two people. They couldn't even say it was DNA.
0: As for the polygraph test, detectives said Bambi failed to pass. According to Ervin, those results were suspicious.
6: The last question they asked you, have you told me everything you know about this case? If I ask a detective that same question, he couldn't pass it either. It's just too broad a question.
0: Bambi sat in jail for 6 months.
3: They were hoping she'd flip and tell them the story.
6: That's exactly what they were hoping.
0: Finally, the judge said enough is enough. Prosecutor Humphreys had to let Bambi go.
2: It became apparent the evidence was not sufficient to bring her case to trial.
3: Didn't have the goods.
2: This wasn't there.
3: And yet she's the foundation of your theory.
2: There's no question about it.
0: For the time being, Bambi was able to put Horry County Jail in her rear view.

0: Was hoping it would be just a matter of time before he too would be released.
1: The forensics they had against you was no hair, there was no fingerprint, there was no DNA.
2: Nothing.
0: But he did have Charlie's blood on his shoe. To Humphreys, that evidence was part of a bloody trail from the crime scene that was about to lead both the prosecutor and Rick Gagnon into a courtroom showdown.
3: Coming up, one of Rick Gagnon's fellow inmates comes forward with a damning story.
4: He's been given a fairly detailed account of what occurred that evening.
5: Stuff that hadn't been in the newspapers and on the TV?
4: No, not at all, no.
3: When Dateline...

0: county jail facing two murder charges. He shared his woes with another guy in a jumpsuit, two inmates power walking together around the yard.
1: We would walk around the pod, do laps.
0: The jail yard buddy was named Robert Mullins, a petty crook who seemed strangely interested in Rick's troubles.
2: Did he want to talk to you about the case? Was he grilling you?
1: Yeah, all the time.
0: But then it seemed everyone in this part of South Carolina wanted to know more about this case and its two beloved victims. It took 3 years, but in 2008, the state was ready to try Rick Gagnon for the murders of Charlie and Diane Parker. A camera was rolling as prosecutor Fran Humphreys began his case.
3: This is purely motive evidence which establishes a motive for Richard Gagnon to end the lives of these two people.
0: As Humphreys recalls, the case against Rick was always motivation strong, evidence weak. Not much more than a drop of Charlie Parker's blood on a shoe when you came right down to it. Even so, Humphreys told the court, the blood put Rick at the murder scene.
2: But he had a story for it, didn't he?
4: He did. It didn't hold water, but he had a story about it.
0: Humphreys recited Rick's version of how blood got in his shoe, how he'd gone into the Parker house to get a set of car keys sometime after crime scene techs had finished up.
4: He looked to his right, which was the window leading in to the bathroom where Big Charlie had died, and noticed the blood.
0: Rick said he worried Bambi, pacing outside, might look in the window and freak out all over again.
4: He went in and stepped through the bathroom and closed the blind.
2: And, I stepped in the blood.
4: Yeah.
2: That's his story, though, right?
4: Yeah.
2: But it didn't hold up?
4: No, because they were already closed.
0: That was the gotcha. This crime scene photo, said the prosecutor, was taken hours before Rick supposedly stepped inside that house. Notice, the bathroom blinds are drawn. Humphreys argued that Rick could not have closed the blinds because they were already shut. The prosecutor said the defendant was lying, though he believed Rick had told the truth about the murders to at least one other person. The state star witness, Robert Mullins.
2: The witness I call the jailhouse snitch, and you probably call the jailhouse informant.
4: No, he's a snitch. There's no question about that. At the end of the day, what we learned from Robert Mullins is that he's been given a fairly detailed account by Gagnon of what occurred that evening and what the crime scene looked like.
0: In fact, he said Mullins was the first to tell police this piece of bombshell news. Gagnon had mentioned an accomplice in the killings.
4: The only way he can have that information is from someone who was on the crime scene, who participated in the crime.
0: And then the prosecutor tried to spin an inconvenient fact in his favor. Those mystery blood drops found at the murder scene had been tested. The DNA was not a match to Rick, but to an unidentified male. That, said the prosecutor, actually supported what Mullins said, that Rick had an accomplice. Humphreys believed the evidence was enough to put the defendant away. He only wished he could make the same case against Rick's old girlfriend.
2: What about Bambi? I mean, she wasn't being tried in this courtroom.
4: No. I think it's a travesty.
2: Her fingerprints are on this.
4: All over it, figuratively.
0: And that's just how he laid it out in his closing. He told the jury this was a story about a spoiled woman, Bambi Bennett, who'd manipulated her boyfriend, Rick Gagnon, into doing her murderous dirty work. Get back the deed, get her mother off her back.
4: He had heard from Bambi how, you know, her parents were not fair to her, that they have her land. You know, my parents are horrible people and I'm, you know, they've taken advantage of me.
0: To make things right, argued the prosecutor, the dutiful boyfriend and his right-hand man entered the house and hunted down Bambi's parents in their nightclothes. The jury had just heard a drama of Southern Gothic proportions, dripping with family greed and hatred. Now it was time for an entirely different story.
5: None of the puzzle pieces fit.
0: Rick's defense team, including attorney Barbara Pratt, told the court that the state's case was heavy on fiction, light on facts.
5: They had a puzzle, they had neat little pieces, but the pieces weren't exactly right.
0: The state was so desperate to prove its case, she said, it clung to the word of a jailhouse snitch and career criminal.
5: A fellow that is there to cut himself a deal and get himself some assistance, I guess, in his own case, is not likely to be credible.
0: Not only was the snitch not to be believed, the defense told the jurors, but the state was also trying to confuse them about the mystery blood found at the crime scene. The bottom line, said Pratt, the DNA from that blood cleared their client of the murders.
5: The DNA didn't match. And we knew the DNA was not going to match Rick.
0: And they knew that, she said, because Rick had an alibi for the night of the murders. He'd been asleep in Myrtle Beach with Bambi. The way Pratt saw it, the most challenging part of the case was the blood on Rick's shoe. To explain how it got there, Rick took the stand. He pointed out that on the morning the bodies were discovered, police had examined him thoroughly and found nothing.
1: If there was blood on my shoes that morning, I'd have been arrested right then and there. There was no blood on my shoes that morning.
0: That came later, he said, when he stepped into the blood-soaked bathroom. Despite that police photo, he insisted the window blinds were open, and he'd worried simply that Bambi might see the horror inside.
6: I went in and shut the blind. I didn't think she needed to see that.
0: He testified the blood got on his shoe at that moment, not before.
2: Did you go into the house and kill Big Charlie and Diane at the instigation of Bambi?
1: Absolutely
2: were you two
1: not.
2: In a conspiracy to kill those people?
1: No, sir.
0: So who did kill the couple? We don't know, said the defense, but it wasn't Rick Gagnon. With that, the jurors filed out to deliberate. Rick waited with his attorneys, and the woman many felt to be at the heart of it all held her breath.
7: Coming up, the jury renders its verdict.
8: I didn't know what to think anymore.
7: But this isn't the end of the case, because finally, investigators learn who left those mystery blood drops at the crime scene.
1: You said they identified the killer.
7: When...

0: Jurors in Rick Gagnon's murder case deliberated for only a few hours. When they filed back into the courtroom, he read their faces and knew they'd found him guilty.
1: Two counts of murder, received two life sentences.
2: That's called a pine box sentence. You're going to get out of the system in a pine box when you're dead.
1: Yeah.
0: Bambi Bennett said she didn't want to be in court for the verdict. Her attorney, Jim Irvin, called her with the news.
3: Here I am thinking, oh my gosh, could he have done this? And then I'm going in the back of my head, there's no way he could have did this.
0: Rick felt as though he'd been sandbagged.
1: I believed that if God saw fit to have me go home, I would go home.
0: And that thought, Rick, was about all he had left. Faith in God and a good appellate lawyer. In this case, Bob Duddick.
4: In my 22 or 23 years of being an appellate defense attorney, Rick Gagnon was only one of about two or possibly three people that I genuinely believed was innocent.
0: That certainty would mean exactly nothing to an appeals judge, unless Bob and Rick could come up with new evidence. Then, in 2009, a year after his verdict, Rick had an encounter in prison with yet another inmate.
1: And was all, like, excited about something.
0: Authorities in Tennessee, the prisoner told Rick, had just arrested someone for a home invasion there.
1: He told me, he said they identified the killer.
0: That man's name was Bruce Hill. When Tennessee authorities ran his DNA through the database, they had a match to the mystery blood found at the Parker crime scene. In 2011, a jury convicted Hill of the murders of Big Charlie and Diane. His motive for the crime was never firmly established.
2: Who's Bruce Hill? Did you know that name?
1: No.
2: Did you ever see him at the farm property? On job sites?
1: No, never.
0: But Rick's lawyer needed proof that there was no connection between the two men, so he paid Hill a visit.
4: Bruce Hill showed a picture of Rick Gagnon, and his words were, you know, I've never seen that cracker before. You know, Bruce Hill had been unambiguous, and he was very blunt, that he did not know Rick Gagnon.
0: All Hill had to do now was admit that in open court, and Gagnon might go free. Hill flatly refused. Once again, Rick was out of luck, but not hope.
1: It was the first piece of good news I'd had in a long time. You know, I was excited to see what God was getting ready to do.
2: And there were developments.
1: Yes, sir.
0: Namely, the arrival of a new inmate.
1: Now, I was in the chapel at the time. It's my job assignment. And he was brought into the chapel.
0: One day, the man opened up and stunned Rick. He said he'd known a guy in jail named, wait for it, Robert Mullins, the very same who testified against Rick. The man then said that Mullins had shared a secret. He had lied about Rick's involvement in the murders.
1: I mean, I already knew it, but to hear somebody else say it, you know...
2: That Mullins had lied.
1: Yeah,
2: yes, he was kind of proud of what he was able to do.
1: Yeah.
0: Now this snitch-on-snitch story had the appeals judge's attention.
4: The judge had to make a determination that the result of the trial would probably have been different.
2: Because Mullins' story was that important in getting the conviction?
4: Right.
0: The judge vacated Rick's conviction, saying the new county solicitor, the one who'd replaced Humphreys, could refile charges if he wanted. The solicitor said he did not. So in 2013, after 8 years inside, Rick Gagnon walked out of prison.
1: Just the smell of the ocean, you know, it's like freedom. It was a terrible thing that, you know, I went to prison for something I didn't do. It's changed my life.
0: His old girlfriend believes her life was upended too. Bambi says she's cut ties with most of the people she grew up with.
3: That was my home, but my home that I had known just falsely accused me and destroyed me.
2: Do you want an apology? Would that go anywhere for you?
3: I do want an apology. No, it doesn't change what they did, and it's not going to fix what they took away.
2: She'd like nothing more than an apology from you for the heartache you've caused her.
5: Yeah, she's not getting that. No, she's entitled to something from me, but an apology is not it.
0: Bambi's defense attorney, Jim Irvin, died in 2017. He was one of the few who believed in Bambi's innocence from the start. It took her own children a long time to feel that way.
6: I don't think she had anything to do with it. It just took a while before you really were able to trust her with all your feelings and really tell her you loved her and hugged her and mean every bit of it.
7: You can be her sons again.
8: Right, definitely.
0: For that, at least, Bambi is grateful. For the future, she's hopeful, even if every once in a while, she looks back in anger.
3: I lost my mom and dad. My children lost their grandparents. Our family still has no answers. They're still saying the case isn't completely solved. Maybe if they took their time in the beginning, we wouldn't be in this predicament today.
0: Maybe there are no more answers, no reason to keep digging up the past. Just leave it rooted right where it is and let the Spanish moss grow.
9: That's all for now. I'm Lester Holt. Thanks for joining us.

0: New overnight, Washington authorities arrest a man accused of sparking the inferno that's forced tens of thousands to evacuate their homes in Spokane. What we know about the suspect. President Trump's stark warning to Iran. We're live with why he says it's the country's last chance to make a deal, while claiming the Strait of Hormuz will reopen sometime today. New this morning, a second death reported at a controversial immigrant detention center in New Jersey. The growing scrutiny over its treatment of detainees. President Trump's pick for attorney general clears a major hurdle toward confirmation. We're live with the deal that made it possible. Plus, the new deflection in the reflecting pool case. Hackers check into hotel Wi-Fi. The new warning for next time you book a room. And the theater bringing fans on an odyssey of their own. The immersive new tech letting moviegoers enjoy blockbusters like never before. It's Tuesday, August 4th. Early today starts right now. Good morning. I'm Elise Preston. We begin this morning with breaking news in the wildfires ravaging the Spokane, Washington region. Last night, police took 37-year-old Aaron Fernacci into custody, charging him with arson in the first degree. According to the Spokane County Sheriff's Office, Fernacci was convicted of manslaughter in another case in Arizona. This comes as fire crews are still unable to contain the three blazes devouring the region. NBC's Morgan Chesky starts us off.
1: In eastern Washington, out-of-control wildfires forcing the evacuation of 65,000 people.
2: The whole block's gone, dude.
1: Three separate fires burning towards the city of Spokane, destroying more than 700 structures, burning cars to a crisp, and turning houses like this one into little more than ash and rubble. The county sheriff sharing some people are still unaccounted for.
3: It's 14 reports of people who are calling for evacuations, and we haven't been able to find them.
4: The smoke was very intense. Shouldn't have been back here, but I had to see my house.
1: Ken Anderson capturing this video of his own neighborhood going up in flames.
5: That's our house.
1: He and his wife, Lisa, coming back to see their home of 27 years gone.
6: It was the first time I'd seen it. Since it burned.
1: What made this one different?
4: It was the tremendous wind that came with it. It's like pouring gasoline on a fire.
1: With roadblocks and mandatory evacuations still in effect, few are able to see the damage firsthand.
7: Just had to stop by my buddy's house to see if there's anything left. And there's not.
1: Many making the same discovery.
7: This is really apocalyptic and pretty scary.
1: Across the West, dozens of wildfires are burning, including in Utah and Oregon, where conditions spawned a rare fire-nado with a twister of swirling flames and superheated air caught on video. Back in Spokane, images from above showing the devastation for those on the ground.
6: It seems like it's a nightmare that we're just going to wake up from, and it's all going to be okay, but I don't think it's going to be okay.
0: Our thanks to Morgan for that report. And there's still no relief from the heat or the fire danger across the West. NBC meteorologist David Bigger is tracking it all for us. David, good morning.
8: Good morning. For today, we're keeping track of some showers and some storms across parts of the Southeast. And we've got another cold front that's sweeping into parts of the Midwest and the Plains. That's also bringing some shower activity, but likely not many thunderstorms. We've also got a pretty nice day across the Northeast. But the western half of the country, the story continues to be heat. We're looking at some pretty hot temperatures across interior California into parts of the desert regions and into Arizona, Utah, and Nevada as well. So expect to see temperatures back probably above 110 around areas near Phoenix. And we also have a high fire risk across parts of the Northwest, all because of the heat as well as dry conditions. And we've got multiple fires burning, which is why we were seeing a lot of smoke in the area and a lot of air quality alerts as well throughout parts of Colorado, Wyoming, and into the Northwest. So here's a look at the temperatures for today across the country. You can see that while San Francisco, nice and cool, close to the coastline, you start working your way inland. It gets hot pretty quickly. We're looking at 110 in Phoenix, 99 degrees in Albuquerque, 92 in Salt Lake City, and Portland checking in for today at 96 degrees. That's a look at your forecast. Back to you.
0: President Trump is now calling Iranian leadership unbelievably duplicitous after first announcing Iran is in talks with the U.S. for what he says is their last chance to make a nuclear deal. But Iran is denying any claims they are in talks with America. NBC's Matt Bodner joins us now. Good morning, Matt.
5: Elise, good morning. President Trump yesterday lashed out at Tehran, claiming that Iranian officials had asked for talks with the U.S., only to publicly deny that they were taking place. Speaking to reporters at the White House later on Monday, he threatened that this was Iran's last chance to sign a, quote, good document. Take a listen.
9: I want to give them every last chance before decapitation. Very tough to do what we have planned, still planned. We'll see what happens.
5: In Trump's characterization yesterday, talks are ongoing and they may result in an opening of the Strait of Hormuz by Thursday. This would be, quote, phase one of a broader deal, he said. Phase two would focus on the broader issue of ending Iran's nuclear weapons program, which Trump insists is a non-negotiable outcome. This all follows developments over the weekend in which President Trump said on Sunday that he agreed to call off, quote, the biggest attack since World War II. Trump said this came at Iran's request and was honored to create room for talks that, according to the president, reached, quote, the parameters of a deal. Trump also said that the planned strikes have not been canceled, but rather put on hold. They can take place, quote, any time we want. He did not, however, give Iran any deadline to come to this final agreement. We have, of course, been here several times before. Trump has repeatedly threatened massive attacks on Iran, only to cancel them after claiming talks had resumed and a deal was imminent. Each time, conflict has resumed with both sides trading tit-for-tat strikes. Elise?
0: All right, Matt, thank you. New this morning, a migrant at a New Jersey detention center has died. Immigration officials say Edwin Lopez Cornejo experienced a medical emergency. A statement from ICE says the staff at the facility responded immediately and called 911. An official cause of death has not yet been determined. New Jersey Governor Mikey Sherrill says she is deeply disturbed to hear about this death, calling this a painful reminder of why Delaney Hall should be closed. She says her administration has been obstructed from conducting a full health inspection of the facility. In their statement, ICE says everyone in the agency's custody receives medical intake screenings and access to 24-hour emergency care. Happening today on Capitol Hill, Todd Blanch will see if his nomination to be Attorney General will make it through the Senate Judiciary Committee. The process has not been smooth sailing. Blanch, who is currently acting AG, faced opposition from two Republican senators. But after some negotiations, he seems to have won over those holdouts. NBC's Chris Ballone joins us now from D.C. Chris, good morning. Blanch's nomination seems to be back on track.
10: Yeah, good morning, Elise. That's right. Blanche's nomination needs a simple majority vote to make it through the committee today. And now Republicans John Cornyn and Tom Tillis say they will vote to confirm. They wanted it in writing that President Trump's so-called weaponization fund was dead. And Blanche issued an order rescinding the $1.776 billion fund. Critics had called it a slush fund that could be used to pay January 6th rioters. Senator Cornyn was asked if he was worried Blanche may find a way to revive the plan after he's confirmed.
11: I think he knows that would be a monumental mistake. I'm satisfied that the acting attorney general negotiated this with us, and we did the best we could to put it to bed.
10: Now, when asked about these developments, President Trump simply said he thinks Todd Blanch is great and will do a great job. The president had much harsher words for a different ally. He said U.S. Attorney General Jeanine Pirro made a mistake by dropping charges over damage to the reflecting pool. Pirro acknowledged that new evidence shows damage to the landmark was the result of a botched installation, throwing out vandalism charges against a former Olympian.
12: Instead of going after the people that did it, the judge went after her and went after her department. And I guess she choked. And I was disappointed with Jeanine Pirro, really disappointed with Jeanine Pirro. She folded like an umbrella.
10: President Trump dodged several questions about whether Pirro's job is in jeopardy. Pirro was seen walking out of the White House hours later. Elise?
0: All right, Chris, thank you. The Senate has reached a deal to avoid a shutdown showdown right before the midterms. Government funding is set to run out at the end of September, but this new bipartisan agreement would extend funding at the current levels through December 11th. The Senate is expected to hold a procedural vote on Monday. If the bill passes, it would still need approval in the House. The House passed their own stopgap funding bill. The two chambers would need to work out any differences. Now to the deadly turn in the dangerous illness linked to lettuce. The outbreak is now linked to the deaths of two people in Michigan, and officials are now revealing other foods that could be linked. Here's Ann Thompson.
13: In Michigan, where cyclospora cases now top 11,000, for the first time, the state says two people are dead after getting the severe stomach illness that sickened Americans this summer. State officials report both people had significant underlying health conditions that may have been impacted by cyclosporiasis and dehydration. The FDA adding both individuals got sick before Taylor Farms' voluntary recall of iceberg lettuce grown in Mexico July 17th. Dying from cyclosporiasis is rare, say medical experts.
14: Who is most at risk here?
15: Most at risk are people at the extremes of age, the very old, the very young, and people with chronic underlying medical conditions.
13: Federal health officials report cases in 45 states, and they are investigating six clusters, the biggest involving Taylor Farms iceberg lettuce sold at Taco Bell restaurants in nine states. Both Taylor Farms and Taco Bell say they stopped using that lettuce last month. While the number of cases continues to grow, the pace, at least in Michigan, is slowing. But in North Carolina, food detectives are looking beyond lettuce. Officials there say recent cases reported eating parsley and cilantro.
0: Our thanks to Ann for that report. Now to a scary scene in the Bahamas. This video showing the moment a seaplane carrying 10 Americans crashed into a dock while trying to take off. Bahamian police say the Cessna was attempting to take off Saturday morning when the plane ran into boat traffic, leading the pilot to change course. Now, these dramatic images show the plane's wing fully submerged as it began to sink, and then as it fully flips upside down. Good Samaritan Nick Plavakis was there and raced into action.
16: I pull up to the plane, and it's a sound I'll never forget. Of the glug, glug, glug, and I said, guys, this plane's going down. We got to get everybody off.
17: Right place, right time, right people, and the rest was in God's hands.
0: My goodness. Tropic Ocean Airways, the company that runs the seaplane, said to NBC News they are grateful to that everyone is safe. Well, coming up, the U.S. men's soccer team starts paving the way toward the 2030 World Cup and taking the pedal off the metal. Why Ariana Grande is out of the spotlight, stepping out after the

0: Back now with an update on that shocking announcement from Ariana Grande. The pop star says she's taking a step back from the spotlight after her tour wraps up next month. As Chloe Malas explains, the decision follows mounting scrutiny over her appearance.
1: Ariana Grande is stepping back from the spotlight amid mounting scrutiny about her weight following the release of a new music video for her song Petal. Recent images like these sparking concern online. A rep for Grande tells NBC News that after her 41-stop tour ends next month, she will be taking a, quote, much-deserved break from public-facing work and appearances, which has led to endless ongoing public scrutiny. A source close to Grande tells NBC she performs a very physical show healthily, night after night. Grande also pulling out of a London musical scheduled for next summer. The pop star and actress has been in the public eye for decades, first as a child star on Nickelodeon.
2: You know, I've been kind of doing this in front of the public and kind of been, you know, a specimen in a petri dish, really, since I was 16 or 17.
1: She's even asked fans to back off over the years.
3: I think we should be gentler and less comfortable commenting on people's bodies, no matter what.
1: But the work continues. In November, Grande has another film coming out, Fokker-in-Law, from our sister company Universal. A rep for the actress did not comment on whether or not she will be doing press for the film. Until then, her team saying Grande hopes to end her tour on a, quote, high note, both healthily and happily. Chloe Malas, NBC News.
0: Coming up, the new immersive tech bringing the heat to summer blockbusters. And the U.S. men's team kicks off the hunt for a World Cup trophy.
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Team USA coach Maurizio Pochettino is staying on for the next World Cup in 2030. The Argentinian 54-year-old led the men's national soccer team to the round of 16 in this year's World Cup. Pochettino coached several of the world's highest profile clubs, but had never led a national team before taking over the U.S. men's program in 2024. He said there's tremendous potential to make the team even stronger. The 2030 World Cup will be co-hosted by defending champion Spain, Portugal, and Morocco, with some early matches in Uruguay, Pochettino's native Argentina, and Paraguay. And a heartbreaker for the UFC fans, the organization says flyweight Alan Nascimento has died of an apparent heart attack. He was just 34 years old. The Brazilian fighter was found unresponsive and pronounced dead at the scene Monday morning. His most recent bout was a loss in June during a UFC fight night. In a social media post, the UFC said, quote, "Our thoughts and deepest condolences are with Alan's family, friends, teammates, and loved ones." Well, coming up, a new recall alert Walmart shoppers will want to tune in for. And a new survey shows how marijuana is smoking out cigarettes.

Here's what's making headlines. Microsoft warning of a hacking scheme targeting hotel Wi-Fi networks. The company says a Russian-backed group is stealing personal data from devices connected to those guest networks using fake software updates and sign-in pages that look like these screenshots. Microsoft says the best way to avoid the hack is to use a MiFi and avoid clicking on pop-up requests. Better Goods pistachio nut butter is facing a recall over possible salmonella contamination. The 6.7-ounce jars were sold by Walmart in 19 states and have an expiration date of January 28, 2027. A new study finds marijuana use surpassed cigarettes in the U.S. last year, according to the 2025 National Survey on Drug Use and Health. 43.8 million Americans use cannabis regularly, compared to 36.1 who smoke cigarettes. A 44-year-old man was arrested after climbing New York's Brooklyn Bridge Sunday, displaying flags and then stripping naked before plunging into the East River. The New York City Police Department says he was rescued and taken to the hospital in stable condition. He faces multiple

0: The box office is coming off its biggest weekend ever, partially fueled by premium formats like IMAX, 3D screenings, or for those a little more adventurous, 4DX. Our Chloe Malas takes us for a screening.
1: I want you to choose me.
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2: The ones brave enough to view the film in 4DX are going viral. 4DX is a multi-sensory theater experience with special effects that fully immerse you in the movie. The world's biggest and busiest 4DX theater is at this Regal Cinema in Times Square, so I had to give it a try.
4: I'm wondering how wet am I going to get? Oh my gosh.
5: Get ready.
4: Okay, that was wind. Oh, and I just got punched in the back. It's like being on a roller coaster. Oh my God, okay.
6: We have two 4DX auditoriums, including the world's largest 4DX, and we are consistently selling out. So the 4DX is an immersive experience, so there's a lot of elements that go into it. We do have some wind nozzles there that could spray.
4: So these are wind nozzles?
6: Yes.
4: Oh, I thought they were buttons. Ooh, okay.
2: 4DX theaters have up to 13 different environmental effects, like snow or fog, from rolling to tickling.
4: Wow.
6: Yeah, that one startles people the most.
4: Yeah.
2: It takes about 2 weeks for 4DX producers to design the plan for each film. To get the Odyssey right, the team watched the movie at least 10 times, rewatching some scenes more than 100 times to nail the effects. The growing popularity of premium large formats like 4DX comes as movie theaters are rebounding, with this year's domestic box office projected to hit $10 billion for the first time since the pandemic, according to RenTrak. The Odyssey sent fans into a frenzy, desperate for IMAX tickets. And the limited number of IMAX screens creating a traffic jam for studios. The Odyssey blocking Spider-Man Brand New Day from IMAX and Doom Part 3, doing the same to Avengers Doomsday later this year.
7: No far stronger.
2: All paving the way for film distributors to embrace IMAX competitors like CJ4Dplex, the company behind 4DX and ScreenX, which gives moviegoers an extended 270-degree view.
8: The premium formats has really led the revival of cinema. 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
2: Chloe Malas, NBC News.
0: I have to get tickets. Thanks for watching early today. I'm Elise Preston. Have a great Tuesday.

0: Wildfires ravage Washington state. 65,000 people forced to evacuate as flames rip through Spokane, destroying hundreds of buildings. The man now in custody, accused of sparking the biggest of those blazes. And a health alert, the first deaths reported in that outbreak linked to lettuce. What you need to know to stay safe. A war of words over peace talks. President Trump doubling down that Iran is ready to make a deal, while Tehran says otherwise. We're live with where negotiations stand this morning. No blank check from Blanche. President Trump's nominee for attorney general comes one step closer to confirmation after vowing to rescind the White House's controversial $1.8 billion anti-weaponization fund. Microsoft warning about hotel Wi-Fi, how the tech titan says hackers are targeting unsuspecting guests logged into hotel networks. Adios and vaya con Dios, how the Zac Brown Band is giving an entire ballpark full of fans a chance to get their toes in the water as we kick off this Tuesday, August 4th. Early today starts right now. Good morning. I'm Elise Preston. We begin this morning with breaking news in the wildfires ravaging the Spokane, Washington region. Last night, police took 37-year-old Aaron Fornacci into custody, charging him with arson in the first degree. According to the Spokane County Sheriff's Office, Fornacci was convicted of manslaughter in another case in Arizona.
1: We will be looking into any other crimes Mr. Fornacci may have committed in the past. We will also be looking into other charges that may come about as the facts and circumstances of the Old Trail fire come to light and come to be known.
0: Now, this comes as efforts to stop the flames of the three blazes are so far in vain. More than 700 structures have been destroyed as cars are burnt to a crisp. Officials evacuating more than 65,000 residents, but say at least 14 people are still unaccounted for. One family witnessed their house engulfed in the inferno, coming back to find it reduced to ash.
2: That's our house.
3: It was the first time I'd seen it since it burned.
0: So sad. And across the West, dozens of other wildfires are burning, including in Utah and Oregon, where conditions spawned a rare firenado with a twister of swirling flames and superheated air caught on video. And there's still no relief from the heat or the fire danger across the West. NBC meteorologist David Bigger is tracking it all for us. David, good morning.
4: Good morning. For today, we're keeping track of some showers and some storms across parts of the Southeast. And we've got another cold front that's sweeping into parts of the Midwest and the Plains. That's also bringing some shower activity, but likely not many thunderstorms. We've also got a pretty nice day across the Northeast. But the western half of the country, the story continues to be heat. We're looking at some pretty hot temperatures across interior California into parts of the desert regions and into Arizona, Utah, and Nevada as well. So expect to see temperatures back probably above 110 around areas near Phoenix. And we also have a high fire risk across parts of the Northwest, all because of the heat as well as dry conditions. And we've got multiple fires burning, which is why we were seeing a lot of smoke in the area and a lot of air quality alerts as well throughout parts of Colorado, Wyoming, and into the Northwest. So here's a look at the temperatures for today across the country. You can see that while San Francisco, nice and cool, close to the coastline, you start working your way inland. It gets hot pretty quickly. We're looking at 110 in Phoenix, 99 degrees in Albuquerque, 92 in Salt Lake City, and Portland checking in for today at 96 degrees. That's a look at your forecast. Back to you.
0: New this morning, a migrant at a New Jersey detention center has died. Immigration officials say Edwin Lopez Cornejo experienced a medical emergency. A statement from ICE says staff at the facility responded immediately and called 911. An official cause of death has not yet been determined. New Jersey Governor Mike Sherrill says she is deeply disturbed to hear about this death, calling this a painful reminder of why Delaney Hall should be closed. She says her administration has been obstructed from conducting a full health inspection of the facility. Now, in their statement, ICE says everyone in the agency's custody receives medical intake screenings and access to 24-hour emergency care. Happening today on Capitol Hill, Todd Blanche will see if his nomination to be Attorney General will make it through the Senate Judiciary Committee. The process has not been smooth sailing. Blanche, who is currently acting AG, faced opposition from two Republican senators. But after some negotiations, he seems to have won over those holdouts. NBC's Chris Pallone joins us now from D.C. Chris, good morning. Blanche's nomination seems to be back on track.
2: Elise, good morning. That's right. Blanche's nomination needs a simple majority vote to make it through the committee today. And now Republicans John Cornyn and Tom Tillis say they will vote to confirm. They wanted it in writing that President Trump's so-called weaponization fund was dead, and Blanche issued an order rescinding the $1.776 billion fund. Critics had called it a slush fund that could be used to pay January 6th rioters. Senator Cornyn was asked if he was worried Blanche may find a way to revive the plan after he's confirmed.
5: I think he knows that would be a monumental mistake. I'm satisfied that the acting attorney general negotiated this with us, and we did the best we could to put it to bed.
2: Now, when asked about these developments, President Trump simply said he thinks Todd Blanche is great and will do a great job. The president had much harsher words for a different ally. He said U.S. Attorney Jeanine Pirro made a mistake by dropping charges over damage to the reflecting pool. Pirro acknowledged that new evidence shows damage to the landmark was the result of a botched installation, throwing out vandalism charges against a former Olympian.
6: Instead of going after the people that did it, the judge went after her and went after her department. And I guess she choked. And I was disappointed with Jeanine Pirro, really disappointed with Jeanine Pirro. She folded like an umbrella.
2: President Trump dodged several questions about whether Pirro's job is in jeopardy. Pirro was seen walking out of the White House hours later. Elise?
0: All right, Chris, thank you. The Senate has reached a deal to avoid a shutdown showdown right before the midterms. Government funding is set to run out at the end of September. But this new bipartisan agreement would extend funding at the current levels through December 11th. The Senate is expected to hold a procedural vote on Monday. If the bill passes, it would still need approval in the House. Now, the House passed their own stopgap funding bill. The two chambers would need to work out any differences. President Trump is now calling Iranian leadership unbelievably duplicitous after first announcing Iran is in talks with the U.S. for what he says is their last chance to make a nuclear deal. But Iran is denying any claims they are in talks with America. NBC's Matt Bodner joins us now. Good morning, Matt.
7: Elise, good morning. President Trump yesterday lashed out at Tehran, claiming that Iranian officials had asked for talks with the U.S., only to publicly deny that they were taking place. Speaking to reporters at the White House later on Monday, he threatened that this was Iran's last chance to sign a, quote, good document. Take a listen.
6: I want to give them every last chance before decapitation. Very tough to do what we have

0: Conflict has resumed, with both sides trading tit-for-tat strikes. Elise?
1: All right, Matt, thank you. Back here at home, we're learning more about the heroic actions of two people who stopped a deadly shooting at an Idaho In-N-Out restaurant. An off-duty trooper and the man seen here confronting the shooter in the drive-thru are being praised for their bravery after a gunman armed with an AR-style rifle opened fire Saturday outside the Twin Falls In-N-Out.
2: We believe their actions helped drive the suspect away from the scene, preventing further casualties.
3: Pretty crazy. He was standing up there and without hardly any cover for quite a bit of it.
1: Three people were killed, including Ashley Garibay and Christopher Clonch, according to their families. Police say the 24-year-old suspect died from a self-inflicted wound. In-N-Out's owner released a statement saying the gunman took the precious lives of our associate and customers, innocent people who never saw it coming. Now to the deadly turn in the dangerous illness linked to lettuce. The outbreak is now linked to the deaths of two people in Michigan, and officials are now revealing other foods that could be linked. Here's Ann Thompson.
4: In Michigan, where cyclospora cases now top 11,000, for the first time, the state says two people are dead after getting the severe stomach illness that sickened Americans this summer. State officials report both people had significant underlying health conditions that may have been impacted by cyclosporiasis and dehydration. The FDA adding both individuals got sick before Taylor Farms' voluntary recall of iceberg lettuce grown in Mexico July 17th. Dying from cyclosporiasis is rare, say medical experts.
5: Who is most at risk here?
6: Most at risk are people at the extremes of age, the very old, the very young, and people with chronic underlying medical conditions.
4: Federal health officials report cases in 45 states, and they are investigating six clusters, the biggest involving Taylor Farms iceberg lettuce sold at Taco Bell restaurants in nine states. Both Taylor Farms and Taco Bell say they stopped using that lettuce last month. While the number of cases continues to grow, the pace, at least in Michigan, is slowing. But in North Carolina, food detectives are looking beyond lettuce. Officials there say recent cases reported eating parsley and cilantro.
1: Our thanks to Ann for that report. Now to a milestone for Flint, Michigan. More than a decade in the making, the mayor of Flint announcing that the water pipes are now free of lead. In 2014, the city switched its water system to the Flint River. Months later, residents realized corrosion from the river had made the water unsafe. Now, this crisis led to charges against city officials and a historic lawsuit. And the city began the work of replacing more than 31,000 pipes. Coming up, the latest Spider-Man sequel swings to a new record, shattering a high. And we're back in a minute with the daring rescue after a harrowing seaplane.

0: We're back with terrifying new video of a driver speeding down the Venice Beach Pier, sending crowds scrambling to get out of the way. Officers say a woman hit a cyclist before leading them on a chase and crashing into several police cars. Two officers were hurt while bringing her into custody. She's expected to face assault and DUI charges. And scary scenes in the Bahamas. Video showing the moment a seaplane carrying 10 Americans crashed while attempting to take off. NBC's George Solis has more.
1: New video of a harrowing seaplane crash in the Caribbean. 10 Americans on board a plane that slammed.

0: Slammed into a dock in the Bahamas as it was trying to take off.
1: How do we get out?
0: In this video, recorded by passenger Eloidis Cantillo, the moment the plane makes impact. It was very disarming, he said. Thank goodness I was wearing my seatbelt. It was very horrible. You can hear the desperation from passengers as alarms blare. Bahamian police say the Cessna was attempting to take off Saturday morning when the plane ran into boat traffic, leading the pilot to change course.
2: Right place, right time, right people, and the rest was in God's hands.
0: Nick Pavlakis was there on his boat dealership's customer getaway and among the Good Samaritans that raced into action to save lives, taking us on board the vessel used in the rescue.
3: Where are the people boarding once they have the opportunity to get to safety?
2: So some people boarded from the very bow of the boat. Some people boarded back here.
0: Dramatic images show the plane's wing fully submerged as it began to sink. And this moment as it fully flips upside down.
4: I pull up to the plane and it's a sound I'll never forget of the glug, glug, glug. And I said, guys, this plane's going down. We got to get everybody off.
3: 10 souls on board.
4: That's right.
3: All saved.
4: All saved.
0: The company that runs the seaplane, Tropic Ocean Airways, telling NBC News in a statement, the safety of our passengers and crew is always our highest priority, and we are grateful that everyone is safe.
5: Our thanks to George for that report. Coming up, good thing justice is blind. The charges for the naked Brooklyn Bridge jumper. And cold beer on a Friday night and a pair of tickets to a cruise. All right. The giveaway that stunned a ballpark filled with Zach Brown.

0: I'm buying every single person here a cruise for two people on the boat.
1: Listen to that crowd. The Zac Brown Band is giving thousands of fans a chance to dip their toes in the water. The band announced the surprise of a lifetime during a show in Boston on Sunday. All 37,000 people were gifted a vacation for two aboard a Margaritaville cruise. Now, Brown says it's a way to thank fans for the band's 15th consecutive sold-out show at Fenway, a record for the venue. And it's a brand new day for the box office. A new Spider-Man sequel officially swinging to the best opening weekend ever, bringing in $360 million here at home. That tops the previous record held by Avengers Endgame by about $3 million. Now, Spidey didn't snatch the Infinity Gauntlet altogether. The global weekend total came out to about $932 million, falling short of Endgame's massive $1.2 billion. When we come back, how hackers are getting into hotels without ever checking in. And the Brooklyn Bridge climber and apparent streaker arrested after taking

Here's what's making headlines this morning. Microsoft warning of a hacking scheme targeting hotel Wi-Fi networks. The company says a Russian-backed group is stealing personal data from services connected to those guest networks using fake software updates and sign-in pages that look like these screenshots. Microsoft says the best way to avoid the hack is to use a MiFi and avoid clicking on pop-up requests. Better Goods pistachio nut butter is facing a recall over possible salmonella contamination. The 6.7-ounce jars were sold by Walmart in 19 states and have an expiration date of January 28, 2027. A national survey on drug use and health found marijuana use surpassed cigarettes in the U.S. last year. Nearly 44 million Americans use cannabis regularly, compared to 36 million who smoked cigarettes. A 44-year-old man was arrested after climbing New York's Brooklyn Bridge Sunday, displaying flags and then stripping naked before plunging into the East River. The New York City Police Department says he was rescued and taken to the hospital in stable condition. He faces multiple charges, including reckless endangerment, public lewdness, and criminal trespass.

0: We're back with a Hollywood history hitting the auction block from our Los Angeles station. Michelle Valles got a preview of the collection going up for sale.
1: There's some of the most iconic memorabilia in Hollywood history. Michael Keaton's bat suit, the terrifying Jason mask, the golden snitch from Harry Potter. And they're about to go on sale at the end of August. Here in West Hollywood, over 1,700 original film and television costumes, props, and autographed treasures are going up for auction for anyone to buy.
2: So the movie is Edward Scissorhands. These are the Scissorhands themselves. Star Trek, the original series. Rocky's opponent in the second film is one of the modern horror franchises.
1: According to Prop Store, the company hosting the auction, the total cost of the items expected to bring in a whopping $10 million. And some items are more rare than others.
3: Why it's so important when it comes to Jurassic Park movies?
2: Well, you've got trapped in there the mosquito in amber. That is what carries the dino DNA. Yeah. This piece is used in the very opening of the movie.
3: What a collector's item. How'd you guys get your hands on this one?
2: This has been with someone who worked on the film for
3: really?
2: Years. Yeah, it's never come to auction before. It's going to be offered for the very first time.
3: This is one of the most exciting things on collection, Brandon. This, people are going crazy for this.
2: This is Travolta's famous white suit from the dancing sequences, specifically in Saturday Night Fever. If I open up the other side of the jacket, you can see it's actually signed.
3: An inscription.
2: It says, to Gene, so here's to a classic, your friend John Travolta.
1: The piece has a pre-sale estimate of up to $400,000. And in an exclusive for NBC News, we get to share with you the most sought-after, highest-priced item up for auction.
2: You ready?
3: Yes. Wow.
2: It's the stop-motion puppet that was used in the 1949 classic Mighty Joe Young.
1: The 15-inch gorilla, believed to be the only intact one of its kind, helped lay the groundwork for modern-day movie magic.
2: If you can put yourself in the mindset of 1949 and think, I've never seen an image like that. I've never seen a giant gorilla walking across a film screen. It would have been a pretty special thing.
1: Its pre-estimate price tag between $1 to $3 million.
2: Without this process, the stop-motion animation process, which isn't really a process that's in wide use anymore, we wouldn't have gotten to things like computer graphics. It's a piece of history.
1: Michelle Valles, NBC News, Los Angeles.
0: That is so cool. Thanks for waking up with early today. I'm Elise Preston. Have a great Tuesday.

0: New overnight, Washington authorities arrest a man accused of sparking the inferno that's forced tens of thousands to evacuate their homes in Spokane. What we know about the suspect. President Trump's stark warning to Iran. We're live with why he says it's the country's last chance to make a deal, while claiming the Strait of Hormuz will reopen sometime today. New this morning, a second death reported at a controversial immigrant detention center in New Jersey. The growing scrutiny over its treatment of detainees. President Trump's pick for attorney general clears a major hurdle toward confirmation. We're live with the deal that made it possible. Plus, the new deflection in the reflecting pool case. Hackers check into hotel Wi-Fi. The new warning for next time you book a room. And the theater bringing fans on an odyssey of their own. The immersive new tech letting moviegoers enjoy blockbusters like never before. It's Tuesday, August 4th. Early today starts right now. Good morning. I'm Elise Preston. We begin this morning with breaking news in the wildfires ravaging the Spokane, Washington region. Last night, police took 37-year-old Aaron Fernacci into custody, charging him with arson in the first degree. According to the Spokane County Sheriff's Office, Fernacci was convicted of manslaughter in another case in Arizona. This comes as fire crews are still unable to contain the three blazes devouring the region. NBC's Morgan Chesky starts us off.
1: In eastern Washington, out-of-control wildfires forcing the evacuation of 65,000 people.
2: The whole block's gone, dude.
1: Three separate fires burning towards the city of Spokane, destroying more than 700 structures, burning cars to a crisp, and turning houses like this one into little more than ash and rubble. The county sheriff sharing some people are still unaccounted for.
3: It's 14 reports of people who are calling for evacuations, and we haven't been able to find them.
4: The smoke was very intense. Shouldn't have been back here, but I had to see my house.
1: Ken Anderson capturing this video of his own neighborhood going up in flames.
5: That's our house.
1: He and his wife, Lisa, coming back to see their home of 27 years gone.
6: It was the first time I'd seen it. Since it burned.
1: What made this one different?
4: It was the tremendous wind that came with it. It's like pouring gasoline on a fire.
1: With roadblocks and mandatory evacuations still in effect, few are able to see the damage firsthand.
7: Just had to stop by my buddy's house to see if there's anything left. And there's not.
1: Many making the same discovery.
7: This is really apocalyptic and pretty scary.
1: Across the West, dozens of wildfires are burning, including in Utah and Oregon, where conditions spawned a rare fire-nado with a twister of swirling flames and superheated air caught on video. Back in Spokane, images from above showing the devastation for those on the ground.
6: It seems like it's a nightmare that we're just going to wake up from, and it's all going to be okay, but I don't think it's going to be okay.
0: Our thanks to Morgan for that report. And there's still no relief from the heat or the fire danger across the West. NBC meteorologist David Bigger is tracking it all for us. David, good morning.
8: Good morning. For today, we're keeping track of some showers and some storms across parts of the Southeast. And we've got another cold front that's sweeping into parts of the Midwest and the Plains. That's also bringing some shower activity, but likely not many thunderstorms. We've also got a pretty nice day across the Northeast. But the western half of the country, the story continues to be heat. We're looking at some pretty hot temperatures across interior California into parts of the desert regions and into Arizona, Utah, and Nevada as well. So expect to see temperatures back probably above 110 around areas near Phoenix. And we also have a high fire risk across parts of the Northwest, all because of the heat as well as dry conditions. And we've got multiple fires burning, which is why we were seeing a lot of smoke in the area and a lot of air quality alerts as well throughout parts of Colorado, Wyoming, and into the Northwest. So here's a look at the temperatures for today across the country. You can see that while San Francisco, nice and cool, close to the coastline, you start working your way inland. It gets hot pretty quickly. We're looking at 110 in Phoenix, 99 degrees in Albuquerque, 92 in Salt Lake City, and Portland checking in for today at 96 degrees. That's a look at your forecast. Back to you.
0: President Trump is now calling Iranian leadership unbelievably duplicitous after first announcing Iran is in talks with the U.S. for what he says is their last chance to make a nuclear deal. But Iran is denying any claims they are in talks with America. NBC's Matt Bodner joins us now. Good morning, Matt.
5: Elise, good morning. President Trump yesterday lashed out at Tehran, claiming that Iranian officials had asked for talks with the U.S., only to publicly deny that they were taking place. Speaking to reporters at the White House later on Monday, he threatened that this was Iran's last chance to sign a, quote, good document. Take a listen.
9: I want to give them every last chance before decapitation. Very tough to do what we have planned, still planned. We'll see what happens.
5: In Trump's characterization yesterday, talks are ongoing and they may result in an opening of the Strait of Hormuz by Thursday. This would be, quote, phase one of a broader deal, he said. Phase two would focus on the broader issue of ending Iran's nuclear weapons program, which Trump insists is a non-negotiable outcome. This all follows developments over the weekend in which President Trump said on Sunday that he agreed to call off, quote, the biggest attack since World War II. Trump said this came at Iran's request and was honored to create room for talks that, according to the president, reached, quote, the parameters of a deal. Trump also said that the planned strikes have not been canceled, but rather put on hold. They can take place, quote, any time we want. He did not, however, give Iran any deadline to come to this final agreement. We have, of course, been here several times before. Trump has repeatedly threatened massive attacks on Iran, only to cancel them after claiming talks had resumed and a deal was imminent. Each time, conflict has resumed, with both sides trading tit-for-tat strikes. Elise?
0: All right, Matt, thank you. New this morning, a migrant at a New Jersey detention center has died. Immigration officials say Edwin Lopez Cornejo experienced a medical emergency. A statement from ICE says the staff at the facility responded immediately and called 911. An official cause of death has not yet been determined. New Jersey Governor Mikey Sherrill says she is deeply disturbed to hear about this death, calling this a painful reminder of why Delaney Hall should be closed. She says her administration has been obstructed from conducting a full health inspection of the facility. In their statement, ICE says everyone in the agency's custody receives medical intake screenings and access to 24-hour emergency care. Happening today on Capitol Hill, Todd Blanche will see if his nomination to be Attorney General will make it through the Senate Judiciary Committee. The process has not been smooth sailing. Blanche, who is currently acting AG, faced opposition from two Republican senators. But after some negotiations, he seems to have won over those holdouts. NBC's Chris Spallone joins us now from D.C. Chris, good morning. Blanche's nomination seems to be back on track.
10: Yeah, good morning, Elise. That's right. Blanche's nomination needs a simple majority vote to make it through the committee today. And now Republicans John Cornyn and Tom Tillis say they will vote to confirm. They wanted it in writing that President Trump's so-called weaponization fund was dead. And Blanche issued an order rescinding the $1.776 billion fund. Critics had called it a slush fund that could be used to pay January 6th rioters. Senator Cornyn was asked if he was worried Blanche may find a way to revive the plan after he's confirmed.
11: I think he knows that would be a monumental mistake. I'm satisfied that the acting attorney general negotiated this with us, and we did the best we could to put it to bed.
10: Now, when asked about these developments, President Trump simply said he thinks Todd Blanche is great and will do a great job. The president had much harsher words for a different ally. He said U.S. Attorney General Jeanine Pirro made a mistake by dropping charges over damage to the reflecting pool. Pirro acknowledged that new evidence shows damage to the landmark was the result of a botched installation, throwing out vandalism charges against a former Olympian.
9: Instead of going after the people that did it, the judge went after her and went after her department. And I guess she choked. And I was disappointed with Jeanine Pirro, really disappointed with Jeanine Pirro. She folded like an umbrella.
10: President Trump dodged several questions about whether Pirro's job is in jeopardy. Pirro was seen walking out of the White House hours later. Elise?
0: All right, Chris, thank you. The Senate has reached a deal to avoid a shutdown showdown right before the midterms. Government funding is set to run out at the end of September, but this new bipartisan agreement would extend funding at the current levels through December 11th. The Senate is expected to hold a procedural vote on Monday. If the bill passes, it would still need approval in the House. The House passed their own stopgap funding bill. The two chambers would need to work out any differences. Now to the deadly turn in the dangerous illness linked to lettuce. The outbreak is now linked to the deaths of two people in Michigan. And officials are now revealing other foods that could be linked. Here's Ann Thompson.
12: In Michigan, where cyclospora cases now top 11,000, for the first time, the state says two people are dead after getting the severe stomach illness that sickened Americans this summer. State officials report both people had significant underlying health conditions that may have been impacted by cyclosporiasis and dehydration. The FDA adding both individuals got sick before Taylor Farms' voluntary recall of iceberg lettuce grown in Mexico July 17th. Dying from cyclosporiasis is rare, say medical experts.
13: Who is most at risk here?
14: Most at risk are people at the extremes of age, the very old, the very young, and people with chronic underlying medical conditions.
12: Federal health officials report cases in 45 states, and they are investigating six clusters, the biggest involving Taylor Farms iceberg lettuce sold at Taco Bell restaurants in nine states. Both Taylor Farms and Taco Bell say they stopped using that lettuce last month. While the number of cases continues to grow, the pace, at least in Michigan, is slowing. But in North Carolina, food detectives are looking beyond lettuce. Officials there say recent cases reported eating parsley and cilantro.
0: Our thanks to Ann for that report. Now to a scary scene in the Bahamas. This video showing the moment a seaplane carrying 10 Americans crashed into a dock while trying to take off. Bahamian police say the Cessna was attempting to take off Saturday morning when the plane ran into boat traffic, leading the pilot to change course. Now, these dramatic images show the plane's wing fully submerged as it began to sink, and then as it fully flips upside down. Good Samaritan Nick Plavakis was there and raced into action.
15: I pull up to the plane, and it's a sound I'll never forget. Of the glug, glug, glug, and I said, guys, this plane's going down. We got to get everybody off.
16: Right place, right time, right people, and the rest was in God's hands.
0: My goodness. Tropic Ocean Airways, the company that runs the seaplane, said to NBC News they are grateful to that everyone is safe. Well, coming up, the U.S. men's soccer team starts paving the way toward the 2030 World Cup and taking the pedal off the metal. Why Ariana Grande is out of the spotlight, stepping out after the

0: back now with an update on that shocking announcement from Ariana Grande. The pop star says she's taking a step back from the spotlight after her tour wraps up next month. As Chloe Malas explains, the decision follows mounting scrutiny over her appearance.
1: Ariana Grande is stepping back from the spotlight amid mounting scrutiny about her weight following the release of a new music video for her song Petal. Recent images like these sparking concern online. A rep for Grande tells NBC News that after her 41-stop tour ends next month, she will be taking a, quote, much-deserved break from public-facing work and appearances, which has led to endless ongoing public scrutiny. A source close to Grande tells NBC she performs a very physical show healthily, night after night. Grande also pulling out of a London musical scheduled for next summer. The pop star and actress has been in the public eye for decades, first as a child star on Nickelodeon.
2: You know, I've been kind of doing this in front of the public and kind of been, you know, a specimen in a petri dish, really, since I was 16 or 17.
1: She's even asked fans to back off over the years.
3: I think we should be gentler and less comfortable commenting on people's bodies, no matter what.
1: But the work continues. In November, Grande has another film coming out, Fokker-in-Law, from our sister company Universal. A rep for the actress did not comment on whether or not she will be doing press for the film. Until then, her team saying Grande hopes to end her tour on a, quote, high note, both healthily and happily. Chloe Malas, NBC News.
0: Coming up, the new immersive tech bringing the heat to summer blockbusters. And the U.S. men's team kicks off the hunt for a World Cup trophy

Team USA coach Maurizio Pochettino is staying on for the next World Cup in 2030. The Argentinian 54-year-old led the men's national soccer team to the round of 16 in this year's World Cup. Pochettino coached several of the world's highest profile clubs, but had never led a national team before taking over the U.S. men's program in 2024. He said there's tremendous potential to make the team even stronger. The 2030 World Cup will be co-hosted by defending champion Spain, Portugal, and Morocco, with some early matches in Uruguay, Pochettino's native Argentina, and Paraguay. And a heartbreaker for the UFC fans. The organization says flyweight Alan Nascimento has died of an apparent heart attack. He was just 34 years old. The Brazilian fighter was found unresponsive and pronounced dead at the scene Monday morning. His most recent bout was a loss in June during a UFC fight night. In a social media post, the UFC said, quote, "Our thoughts and deepest condolences are with Alan's family, friends, teammates, and loved ones." Well, coming up, a new recall alert Walmart shoppers will want to tune in for. And a new survey shows how marijuana is smoking out cigarettes.

Here's what's making headlines. Microsoft warning of a hacking scheme targeting hotel Wi-Fi networks. The company says a Russian-backed group is stealing personal data from devices connected to those guest networks using fake software updates and sign-in pages that look like these screenshots. Microsoft says the best way to avoid the hack is to use a MiFi and avoid clicking on pop-up requests. Better Goods pistachio nut butter is facing a recall over possible salmonella contamination. The 6.7-ounce jars were sold by Walmart in 19 states and have an expiration date of January 28, 2027. A new study finds marijuana use surpassed cigarettes in the U.S. last year, according to the 2025 National Survey on Drug Use and Health. 43.8 million Americans use cannabis regularly, compared to 36.1 who smoke cigarettes. A 44-year-old man was arrested after climbing New York's Brooklyn Bridge Sunday, displaying flags and then stripping naked before plunging into the East River. The New York City Police Department says he was rescued and taken to the hospital in stable condition. He faces multiple

0: The box office is coming off its biggest weekend ever, partially fueled by premium formats like IMAX, 3D screenings, or for those a little more adventurous, 4DX. Our Chloe Malas takes us for a screening.
1: I want you to choose me.
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2: The ones brave enough to view the film in 4DX are going viral. 4DX is a multi-sensory theater experience with special effects that fully immerse you in the movie. 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
4: I'm wondering how wet am I going to get? Oh my gosh.
5: Get ready.
4: Okay, that was wind. Oh, and I just got punched in the back. It's like being on a roller coaster. Oh my God, okay.
6: We have two 4DX auditoriums, including the world's largest 4DX, and we are consistently selling out. So the 4DX is an immersive experience, so there's a lot of elements that go into it. You do have some wind nozzles there that could spray.
4: So these are wind nozzles?
6: Yes.
4: Oh, I thought they were buttons. Ooh, okay.
2: 4DX theaters have up to 13 different environmental effects, like snow or fog, from rolling to tickling.
4: Oh, wow.
6: Yeah, that one startles people the most.
4: Yeah.
2: It takes about 2 weeks for 4DX producers to design the plan for each film. To get the Odyssey right, the team watched the movie at least 10 times, rewatching some scenes more than 100 times to nail the effects. The growing popularity of premium large formats like 4DX comes as movie theaters are rebounding, with this year's domestic box office projected to hit $10 billion for the first time since the pandemic, according to Rentrak. The Odyssey sent fans into a frenzy, desperate for IMAX tickets, and the limited number of IMAX screens creating a traffic jam for studios. The Odyssey blocking Spider-Man Brand New Day from IMAX and Doom Part 3, doing the same to Avengers Doomsday later this year.
7: You're far stronger.
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8: The premium formats has really led the revival of cinema. 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
2: Chloe Malas, NBC News.
0: I have to get tickets. Thanks for watching early today. I'm Elise Preston. Have a great Tuesday.

0: Wildfires ravage Washington state. 65,000 people forced to evacuate as flames ripped through Spokane, destroying hundreds of buildings. The man now in custody, accused of sparking the biggest of those blazes. And a health alert, the first deaths reported in that outbreak linked to lettuce. What you need to know to stay safe. A war of words over peace talks. President Trump doubling down that Iran is ready to make a deal, while Tehran says otherwise. We're live with where negotiations stand this morning. No blank check from Blanche. President Trump's nominee for attorney general comes one step closer to confirmation after vowing to rescind the White House's controversial $1.8 billion anti-weaponization fund. Microsoft warning about hotel Wi-Fi. How the tech titan says hackers are targeting unsuspecting guests logged into hotel networks. Adios and vaya con Dios. How the Zac Brown Band is giving an entire ballpark full of fans a chance to get their toes in the water as we kick off this Tuesday, August 4th. Early today starts right now. Good morning. I'm Elise Preston. We begin this morning with breaking news in the wildfires ravaging the Spokane, Washington region. Last night, police took 37-year-old Aaron Fernacci into custody, charging him with arson in the first degree. According to the Spokane County Sheriff's Office, Fernacci was convicted of manslaughter in another case in Arizona.
1: We will be looking into any other crimes Mr. Fernacci may have committed in the past. We will also be looking into other charges that may come about as the facts and circumstances of the Old Trail fire come to light and come to be known.
0: Now, this comes as efforts to stop the flames of the three blazes are so far in vain. More than 700 structures have been destroyed as cars are burnt to a crisp. Officials evacuating more than 65,000 residents, but say at least 14 people are still unaccounted for. One family witnessed their house engulfed in the inferno, coming back to find it reduced to ash.
2: That's our house.
3: It was the first time I'd seen it since it burned.
0: So sad. And across the West, dozens of other wildfires are burning, including in Utah and Oregon, where conditions spawned a rare firenado with a twister of swirling flames and superheated air caught on video. And there's still no relief from the heat or the fire danger across the West. NBC meteorologist David Bigger is tracking it all for us. David, good morning.
4: Good morning. For today, we're keeping track of some showers and some storms across parts of the southeast, and we've got another cold front that's sweeping into parts of the Midwest and the Plains. That's also bringing some shower activity, but likely not many thunderstorms. We've also got a pretty nice day across the northeast, but the western half of the country, the story continues to be heat. We're looking at some pretty hot temperatures across interior California into parts of the desert regions and into Arizona, Utah, and Nevada as well. So expect to see temperatures back probably above 110 around areas near Phoenix. And we also have a high fire risk across parts of the Northwest, all because of the heat as well as dry conditions. And we've got multiple fires burning, which is why we were seeing a lot of smoke in the area and a lot of air quality alerts as well throughout parts of Colorado, Wyoming, and into the Northwest. So here's a look at the temperatures for today across the country. You can see that while San Francisco, nice and cool, close to the coastline, you start working your way inland. It gets hot pretty quickly. We're looking at 110 in Phoenix, 99 degrees in Albuquerque, 92 in Salt Lake City, and Portland checking in for today at 96 degrees. That's a look at your forecast. Back to you.
0: New this morning, a migrant at a New Jersey detention center has died. Immigration officials say Edwin Lopez Cornejo experienced a medical emergency. A statement from ICE says staff at the facility responded immediately and called 911. An official cause of death has not yet been determined. New Jersey Governor Mikey Sherrill says she is deeply disturbed to hear about this death, calling this a painful reminder of why Delaney Hall should be closed. She says her administration has been obstructed from conducting a full health inspection of the facility. Now, in their statement, ICE says everyone in the agency's custody receives medical intake screenings and access to 24-hour emergency care. Happening today on Capitol Hill, Todd Blanche will see if his nomination to be attorney general will make it through the Senate Judiciary Committee. The process has not been smooth sailing. Blanche, who is currently acting AG, faced opposition from two Republican senators. But after some negotiations, he seems to have won over those holdouts. NBC's Chris Pallone joins us now from D.C. Chris, good morning. Blanche's nomination seems to be back on track.
2: Elise, good morning. That's right. Blanche's nomination needs a simple majority vote to make it through the committee today. And now Republicans John Cornyn and Tom Tillis say they will vote to confirm. They wanted it in writing that President Trump's so-called weaponization fund was dead, and Blanche issued an order rescinding the $1.776 billion fund. Critics had called it a slush fund that could be used to pay January 6th rioters. Senator Cornyn was asked if he was worried Blanche may find a way to revive the plan after he's confirmed.
5: I think he knows that would be a monumental mistake. I'm satisfied that the acting attorney general negotiated this with us, and we did the best we could to put it to bed.
2: Now, when asked about these developments, President Trump simply said he thinks Todd Blanche is great and will do a great job. The president had much harsher words for a different ally. He said U.S. Attorney Jeanine Pirro made a mistake by dropping charges over damage to the reflecting pool. Pirro acknowledged that new evidence shows damage to the landmark was the result of a botched installation, throwing out vandalism charges against a former Olympian.
6: Instead of going after the people that did it, the judge went after her and went after her department. And I guess she choked. And I was disappointed with Jeanine Pirro, really disappointed with Jeanine Pirro. She folded like an umbrella.
2: President Trump dodged several questions about whether Pirro's job is in jeopardy. Pirro was seen walking out of the White House hours later. Elise?
0: All right, Chris, thank you. The Senate has reached a deal to avoid a shutdown showdown right before the midterms. Government funding is set to run out at the end of September. But this new bipartisan agreement would extend funding at the current levels through December 11th. The Senate is expected to hold a procedural vote on Monday. If the bill passes, it would still need approval in the House. Now, the House passed their own stopgap funding bill. The two chambers would need to work out any differences. President Trump is now calling Iranian leadership unbelievably duplicitous after first announcing Iran is in talks with the U.S. for what he says is their last chance to make a nuclear deal. But Iran is denying any claims they are in talks with America. NBC's Matt Bodner joins us now. Good morning, Matt.
7: Elise, good morning. President Trump yesterday lashed out at Tehran, claiming that Iranian officials had asked for talks with the U.S., only to publicly deny that they were taking place. Speaking to reporters at the White House later on Monday, he threatened that this was Iran's last chance to sign a, quote, good document. Take a listen.
6: I want to give them every last chance before decapitation. Very tough to do what we have planned, still planned. We'll see what happens.
7: In Trump's characterization yesterday, talks are ongoing and they may result in an opening of the Strait of Hormuz by Thursday. This would be, quote, phase one of a broader deal, he said. Phase two would focus on the broader issue of ending Iran's nuclear weapons program, which Trump insists is a non-negotiable outcome. This all follows developments over the weekend in which President Trump said on Sunday that he agreed to call off, quote, the biggest attack since World War II. Trump said this came at Iran's request and was honored to create room for talks that, according to the president, reached the, quote, parameters of a deal. Trump also said that the planned strikes have not been canceled, but rather put on hold. They can take place, quote, at any time we want. He did not, however, give Iran any deadline to come to this final agreement. We have, of course, been here several times before. Trump has repeatedly threatened massive attacks on Iran, only to cancel them after claiming that talks had resumed and a deal was imminent. Each time, conflict has resumed, with both sides trading tit-for-tat strikes. Elise?
0: All right, Matt, thank you. Back here at home, we're learning more about the heroic actions of two people who stopped a deadly shooting at an Idaho In-N-Out restaurant. An off-duty trooper and the man seen here confronting the shooter in the drive-thru are being praised for their bravery after a gunman armed with an AR-style rifle opened fire Saturday outside the Twin Falls In-N-Out.
8: We believe their actions helped drive the suspect away from the scene, preventing further casualties.
9: Pretty crazy. He was standing up there and without hardly any cover for quite a bit of it.
0: Three people were killed, including Ashley Garibay and Christopher Clonch, according to their families. Police say the 24-year-old suspect died from a self-inflicted wound in an

0: gaining cover for quite a bit of it.
1: Three people were killed, including Ashley Garibay and Christopher Klontz, according to their families. Police say the 24-year-old suspect died from a self-inflicted wound. In an outs, owner released a statement saying the gunman took the precious lives of our associate and customers, innocent people who never saw it coming. Now to the deadly turn in the dangerous illness linked to lettuce. The outbreak is now linked to the deaths of two people in Michigan. And officials are now revealing other foods that could be linked. Here's Ann Thompson.
2: In Michigan, where cyclospora cases now top 11,000, for the first time, the state says two people are dead after getting the severe stomach illness that sickened Americans this summer. State officials report both people had significant underlying health conditions that may have been impacted by cyclosporiasis and dehydration. The FDA adding both individuals got sick before Taylor Farms' voluntary recall of iceberg lettuce grown in Mexico July 17th. Dying from cyclosporiasis is rare, say medical experts.
3: Who is most at risk here?
4: Most at risk are people at the extremes of age, the very old, the very young, and people with chronic underlying medical conditions.
2: Federal health officials report cases in 45 states, and they are investigating six clusters, the biggest involving Taylor Farms iceberg lettuce sold at Taco Bell restaurants in nine states. Both Taylor Farms and Taco Bell say they stopped using that lettuce last month. While the number of cases continues to grow, the pace, at least in Michigan, is slowing. But in North Carolina, food detectives are looking beyond lettuce. Officials there say recent cases reported eating parsley and cilantro.
1: Our thanks to Ann for that report. Now to a milestone for Flint, Michigan. More than a decade in the making, the mayor of Flint announcing that the water pipes are now free of lead. In 2014, the city switched its water system to the Flint River. Months later, residents realized corrosion from the river had made the water unsafe. Now, this crisis led to charges against city officials and a historic lawsuit. And the city began the work of replacing more than 31,000 pipes. Coming up, the latest Spider-Man sequel swings to a new record, shattering a high. And we're back in a minute with the daring rescue after a harrowing seaplane crash.

0: We're back with terrifying new video of a driver speeding down the Venice Beach Pier, sending crowds scrambling to get out of the way. Officers say a woman hit a cyclist before leading them on a chase and crashing into several police cars. Two officers were hurt while bringing her into custody. She's expected to face assault and DUI charges. And scary scenes in the Bahamas. Video showing the moment a seaplane carrying 10 Americans crashed while attempting to take off. NBC's George Solis has more.
1: New video of a harrowing seaplane crash in the Caribbean. 10 Americans on board a plane that slammed into a dock in the Bahamas as it was trying to take off.
2: How do we get out?
1: In this video, recorded by passenger Eloidis Cantillo, the moment the plane makes impact. It was very disarming, he said. Thank goodness I was wearing my seatbelt. It was very horrible. You can hear the desperation from passengers as alarms blare. Bahamian police say the Cessna was attempting to take off Saturday morning when the plane ran into boat traffic, leading the pilot to change course.
3: Right place, right time, right people, and the rest was in God's hands.
1: Nick Pavlakis was there on his boat dealership's customer getaway, and among

0: the Good Samaritans that raced into action to save lives, taking us on board the vessel used in the rescue.
1: Where are the people boarding once they have the opportunity to get to safety?
2: So some people boarded from the very bow of the boat. Some people boarded back here.
0: Dramatic images show the plane's wing fully submerged as it began to sink. And this moment as it fully flips upside down.
3: I pull up to the plane and it's a sound I'll never forget of the glug, glug, glug. And I said, guys, this plane's going down. We got to get everybody off.
1: 10 souls on board.
3: That's right.
1: All saved.
3: All saved.
0: The company that runs the seaplane, Tropic Ocean Airways, telling NBC News in a statement, the safety of our passengers and crew is always our highest priority, and we are grateful that everyone is safe.
4: Our thanks to George for that report. Coming up, good thing justice is blind. The charges for the naked Brooklyn Bridge jumper. And cold beer on a Friday night and a pair of tickets to a cruise. All right. The giveaway that stunned a ballpark filled with Zach Brown.

0: every single person here a cruise for two people on the boat.
1: Listen to that crowd. The Zac Brown Band is giving thousands of fans a chance to dip their toes in the water. The band announced the surprise of a lifetime during a show in Boston on Sunday. All 37,000 people were gifted a vacation for two aboard a Margaritaville cruise. Now, Brown says it's a way to thank fans for the band's 15th consecutive sold-out show at Fenway, a record for the venue. And it's a brand new day for the box office. The new Spider-Man sequel officially swinging to the best opening weekend ever, bringing in $360 million here at home. That tops the previous record held by Avengers Endgame by about $3 million. Now, Spidey didn't snatch the Infinity Gauntlet altogether. The global weekend total came out to about $932 million, falling short of Endgame's massive $1.2 billion. When we come back, how hackers are getting into hotels without ever checking in. And the Brooklyn Bridge climber and apparent streaker arrested after taking

Here's what's making headlines this morning. Microsoft warning of a hacking scheme targeting hotel Wi-Fi networks. The company says a Russian-backed group is stealing personal data from services connected to those guest networks using fake software updates and sign-in pages that look like these screenshots. Microsoft says the best way to avoid the hack is to use a MiFi and avoid clicking on pop-up requests. Better Goods pistachio nut butter is facing a recall over possible salmonella contamination. The 6.7-ounce jars were sold by Walmart in 19 states and have an expiration date of January 28, 2027. A national survey on drug use and health found marijuana use surpassed cigarettes in the U.S. last year. Nearly 44 million Americans use cannabis regularly, compared to 36 million who smoked cigarettes. A 44-year-old man was arrested after climbing New York's Brooklyn Bridge Sunday, displaying flags and then stripping naked before plunging into the East River. The New York City Police Department says he was rescued and taken to the hospital in stable condition. He faces multiple charges, including reckless endangerment, public lewdness, and criminal trespass.

0: we're back with a Hollywood history hitting the auction block from our Los Angeles station. Michelle Vias got a preview of the collection going up for sale.
1: There's some of the most iconic memorabilia in Hollywood history. Michael Keaton's bat suit, the terrifying Jason mask, the golden snitch from Harry Potter. And they're about to go on sale at the end of August. Here in West Hollywood, over 1,700 original film and television costumes, props, and autographed treasures are going up for auction for anyone to buy.
2: So the movie is Edward Scissorhands. These are the Scissorhands themselves. Star Trek, the original series. Rocky's opponent in the second film is one of the modern horror franchises.
1: According to Prop Store, the company hosting the auction, the total cost of the items expected to bring in a whopping $10 million. And some items are more rare than others.
3: Why it's so important when it comes to Jurassic Park movies?
2: Yeah, you've got trapped in there the mosquito in amber. That is what carries the dino DNA. Yeah. This piece is used in the very opening of the movie.
3: What a collector's item. How'd you guys get your hands on this one?
2: This has been with someone who worked on the film for years. Yeah, it's never come to auction before. It's going to be offered for the very first time.
3: This is one of the most exciting things on collection, Brandon. This, people are going crazy for this.
2: This is Travolta's famous white suit from the dancing sequences, specifically in Saturday Night Fever. If I open up the other side of the jacket, you can see it's actually signed.
3: An inscription.
2: It says, to Gene, so here's to a classic, your friend John Travolta.
1: The piece has a presale estimate of up to $400,000. And in an exclusive for NBC News, we get to share with you the most sought-after, highest-priced item up for auction.
2: You ready?
3: Yes. Wow.
2: It's the stop-motion puppet that was used in the 1949 classic Mighty Joe Young.
1: The 15-inch gorilla, believed to be the only intact one of its kind, helped lay the groundwork for modern-day movie magic.
2: If you can put yourself in the mindset of 1949 and think, I've never seen an image like that. I've never seen a giant gorilla walking across a film screen. It would have been a pretty special thing.
1: Its pre-estimate price tag between $1 to $3 million.
2: Without this process, the stop motion animation process, which isn't really a process that's in wide use anymore, we wouldn't have gotten to things like computer graphics. It's a piece of history.
1: Michelle Vias, NBC News, Los Angeles.
0: That is so cool. Thanks for waking up with early today. I'm Elise Preston. Have a great Tuesday.

0: Right now on Morning News Now, suspected arsonist, police in Washington state arresting a 37-year-old man in connection with sparking one of the wildfires that have ravaged communities for days. More on those charges as emergency crews race to contain the devastation. Also this morning, sure shot, Todd Blanche now appearing to be one step closer to clinching that attorney general confirmation on Capitol Hill. The GOP holdouts now seemingly on board, and the cutthroat Senate primary in Michigan that's set to be decided by voters later today. Plus, that explosive cyclospora outbreak is now fatal, linked to a pair of deaths this morning. Why officials say it's not just lettuce that shoppers should be on the lookout for. And I'm disassociating. That's a mental health buzzword that's quickly becoming this summer's go-to social media diagnosis. But is it simply a step back from day-to-day life or a symptom of a bigger issue? We will talk about it later in the hour because today is time for our mental health check-in, a segment we love around here. Good morning. I'm Savannah Sellers. Joe is off today. Thank you very much for starting your Tuesday with us. We are going to begin this hour with authorities in Washington state announcing the arrest of a man charged with starting one of the wildfires ravaging the state. Overnight, police took 37-year-old Aaron Farnacci into custody, charging him with first-degree arson in connection with the Old Trails fire. That's one of the most destructive fires burning in the Spokane area. Well, this morning, as crews are still trying to contain the fires that have already burned 8,000 acres and destroyed more than 700 structures. We have NBC News national correspondent Morgan Chesky in Spokane this morning. He has the latest for us. Morgan, good morning.
1: Yeah, Savannah, as these three separate fires continue to rage on throughout the Spokane area, investigators made a stunning admission overnight saying that a SWAT team took a 37-year-old Spokane man into custody who has since been identified as Aaron Farnacci, saying that witnesses placed him near the scene of where one of those fires began on Saturday and that investigators actually briefly detained him and spoke to him. Saying that on his possession, he had a butane lighter and waterproof matches that investigators now believe may have been used to start one of these blazes that continues to burn unabated. As of this point, Farnacci is being held on $1 million bond. It's not clear yet if he's been formally charged or retained an attorney, but we do anticipate him in court later today. And in the meantime, fire crews more than have their work cut out for them. As more than 60,000 people remain evacuated from their homes, they are trying to gain some sort of ground on this Spokane fire complex that has already burned more than 8,000 acres and destroyed more than 700 structures in this area. There is some hope they can make progress today because tomorrow there is a brutal heat wave on the way, pushing temperatures past 90 for the foreseeable future with no sign of rain. And that is an incredibly concerning sight for many in this area after what the mayor is calling the worst fire that this region has ever seen in its recorded history. So as it stands right now, investigators are only tying Farnacci to one of these three blazes, but they maintain that this is a very active investigation. Savannah.
0: All right, Morgan, thank you very much. Well, let's turn now to NBC meteorologist Angie Lastman. She has more of what's in store for that fire. Also, smoke threats in the Northwest. Yeah. Hey, Angie, good morning.
2: Yeah, hey, good morning, Savannah. Yeah, we've got a whole lot going on. You saw what Morgan was just kind of laying out. And more than 100 large fires happening right now across the lower 48. Really active kind of wildfire season so far. And notice those wind gusts, 20 to 30 miles per hour. So we're still going to see that fire outlook be at least in the elevated risk across parts of the Four Corners area, Aspen, Salt Lake City, Cedar City included in that right now. And this, of course, leaving us with difficulty when it comes to air quality. This is something that, especially if you live across the Pacific Northwest and parts of the Southwest, you are in that unhealthy to even very unhealthy category. That range is going to likely stay kind of in that spot at least through the day today. As you noticed, a whole lot of fire still ongoing. Some of us dealing with over 300 for your AQI, that air quality index, that puts us again, in the unhealthy Spokane, one of those places, Boise, Twin Falls, all included in that. So still have a lot of concern, especially for folks that have respiratory issues. For the broader area, you're still going to want to maybe stay indoors, be in an air-conditioned location, because that not letting up anytime soon. Meanwhile, we've got heat alerts as well. 18 million people, heat advisories, watches, and warnings in effect across much of the West as we gear up for a whole lot of potential records over the next couple of days. This goes through Friday. Notice Denver, Las Vegas, Eureka, Reno, Medford, Portland all have the potential to break those record highs here over the coming days. As we look to at least the afternoon hours today in Las Vegas, 112, that stays right in that range for Wednesday and Thursday as well. 109 on Tuesday and Wednesday, 103 for Tucson on Tuesday. Otherwise, fairly seasonal across the eastern half of the country. So really looking at kind of nicer, more typical temperatures for this time of year. We're into the 70s in Minneapolis, both Tuesday and Wednesday, upper 80s across the board, Tuesday through Thursday for Columbus, New York City, Tuesday and Wednesday into the low 80s. So that feels pretty good. Today, you'll notice that. But look what happens by the time Thursday rolls around. We ramp up those temperatures into the upper 80s. It's the 90s for Nashville across the board. And we will start to see kind of some of these showers and thunderstorms impacting plans for folks across the Midwest again today. Here's where we're at right now. You can see that Doppler radar kind of active across parts of Wisconsin and Minneapolis. We'll see that rain kind of lingering across parts of the East Coast. But this is that next system that we're going to watch kind of drop into the Midwest and bring us some showers and thunderstorms through the day. Today, Savannah, it sticks around in some of those same locations as we get into tomorrow, too. So umbrella handy for folks in that area.
3: All right. You are busy for us, Angie. We'll see you in a little bit. Thank you. Well, on Capitol Hill, Todd Blanche's nomination as attorney general appears to be back on track this morning. The former defense attorney for President Donald Trump is one step closer to confirmation after a deal was struck with the holdout GOP senators who'd been blocking his nomination. At issue was that controversial $1.8 billion anti-weaponization fund. Let's bring in NBC News political reporter Megan Brand with more on this and some other headlines from Washington for us. Megan, good morning. Okay, so, I mean, there's been a lot of back and forth here on Blanche's nomination in the past week. We're going to see a lot unfold today. Bring us up to speed on the latest development and what we'll see.
4: Savannah, good morning. Well, in just a couple of hours at 9 a.m., the Senate Judiciary Committee is set to meet to vote on advancing Todd Blanche out of committee into the full Senate floor for his final confirmation vote. Now, this all comes after those two holdout senators, those two Republicans, Senator Tom Tillis of North Carolina and Senator John Cornyn of Texas, indicated that they were going to support Todd Blanche after he had said that he was going to officially rescind that so-called anti-weaponization fund. Yesterday, Senator Cornyn was asked by a reporter whether he trusts that Blanche won't try to come up with some other way of reinstituting that fund. And here's what he had to say.
5: I can't predict the future, so I don't know what somebody might do. I don't know whether somebody might claim this release as immunity from a future tax audit. But what we wanted to do is make sure that there was an authoritative statement about what the scope was intended to be, that it only affected the parties to the underlying lawsuit.
4: Now, if Blanche is nominated favorably, is advanced favorably out of committee, as he's expected to be, then he will face a full vote for the Senate to confirm him to that position. We don't have exact timing yet as to when that could be, but it would likely be sometime this week or potentially over the weekend. But before senators go back to their home states for the August recess, likely, Savannah.
3: So, Megan, let's talk, though, about how we got here, what it is that changed minds. We had Republican Senators John Cornyn and Tom Tillis. They were the two big holdouts here on his nomination. What have they said about why they changed their minds and how that anti-weaponization fund factored in here?
4: So this all comes after Todd Blanche over the weekend on Sunday had released a statement saying that the department was officially rescinding that so-called anti-weaponization fund. And he also said that he was clarifying limits on the audit protections for President Trump. And that had been part of President Trump's settlement with the IRS over his leaked tax returns. So after Todd Blanche had released that statement, then we heard from Senators Tillis and Senators Cornyn they released a statement saying that they are pleased that the Department of Justice has to be. Then he will face a full vote for the Senate to confirm him to that position. We don't have exact timing yet as to when that could be, but it would likely be sometime this week or potentially over the weekend. But before senators go back to their home states for the August recess, likely, Savannah.
3: So, Megan, let's talk, though, about how we got here, what it is that changed minds. We had Republican Senators John Cornyn and Tom Tillis. They were the two big holdouts here on his nomination. What have they said about why they changed their minds and how that anti-weaponization fund factored in here?
4: So this all comes after Todd Blanch over the weekend on Sunday had released a statement saying that the department was officially rescinding that so-called anti-weaponization fund. And he also said that he was clarifying limits on the audit protections for President Trump. And that had been part of President Trump's settlement with the IRS over his leaked tax returns. So after Todd Blanch had released that statement, then we heard from Senators Tillis and Senators Cornyn. They released a statement saying that they are pleased that the Department of Justice has issued a formal order terminating the anti-weaponization fund. And they also expressed their gratitude to Todd Blanch and his staff for working with them, adding, "We look forward to voting to advance his nomination out of the Senate Judiciary Committee soon." And it appears they are poised to do just that, Savannah.
3: All right, Megan, also, we do want to ask you, this is something we were talking about yesterday, President Trump criticizing U.S. attorney and longtime ally Jeanine Pirro. This is over that vandalism case. It came out of this attempt of the president's to renovate the National Mall reflecting pool. What did he say? Do we know if this has affected Jeanine Pirro's position at all?
4: So he again criticized Jeanine Pirro, and it was her office that had brought that case against U.S. Olympic canoeist Davy Hearn after previously accusing him of vandalizing the reflecting pool. But then they had backed off. They dropped the case after they said that the Department of the Interior had put forward documents that said that after Hearn was indicted, that indicated that the reason that the reflecting pool was damaged was because of flawed installation by the contractors, how they put it, instead of by vandalism. So President Trump has said that he disagreed with Pirro's decision, and he again criticized her pretty strongly yesterday. Here's what he had to say.
6: I guess she choked. I was disappointed with Jeanine Pirro, really disappointed with Jeanine Pirro. She folded like an umbrella, and people get away with things, and it's a disgrace.
4: Now, Pirro was seen leaving the White House yesterday, and it's not entirely clear why she was there, Savannah.
3: All right. Megan Brand covering a lot for us from Washington. Thank you so much. Well, today is primary day in several states across the country, and the outcome of today's primaries, it could play a pivotal role in which party gets control of Congress. In the lead up to the midterms, recent polls have highlighted a shift among Democratic voters. So get this. Many of them no longer trust party leaders, are gravitating toward more progressive candidates who promise to challenge the system. Well, that shift is playing out in the hotly contested Senate primary in Michigan. It's between Democrats Haley Stevens and Abdul El Said. You hear that election music, you know what time of year it is. NBC News Capitol Hill correspondent Julie Serkin, she's been talking with voters for us. Julie, good morning.
7: Good morning, Savannah. It is primary day. Voters are voting in many states around the country, from Washington to Kansas to Virginia and Missouri. I'll start there. There's an interesting race for the House that we're watching. Cori Bush is trying to make a comeback for her old seat, taking on Wesley Bell, who beat her last time. The issue then, APEC and Israel, seems to be the issue now. Again, Bush running very few ads this time, but both ads center around that issue, an insurgent campaign trying to use this momentum that progressive have around the country to take on Bell. Let's move to Michigan, where I am now. I spent last evening following Haley Stevens around in Grand Rapids as she's tried to make her final pitch to voters. This is a four-term congresswoman, someone who says she rolls up her sleeves, is a Midwest gal, is ready to work, particularly for that auto industry that is so big in the state of Michigan. She's taken on a centrist, moderate approach to this campaign. Her opponent, Abdul Al-Sayed, is a progressive and insurgent backed by the progressives, not necessarily the leaders of the Democratic Party in Michigan. Stevens says she's keeping her focus local. Abdul Al-Sayed, though, running away with it in multiple polls. He has the support, the momentum of young voters, a lot of students in this state. Israel, as I mentioned, a big issue in that race as well. And so I asked Stevens how she plans to extend and reach across to those voters to try and get them to support her in November if she pulls it out today. Here's what she said.
8: We need long-term peace. You know, Netanyahu has failed in that goal. He's attacked me by name. I very much believe in a two-state solution. My Democratic opponent doesn't. And, you know, I understand that people might disagree. But leadership and public service is also taking positions and communicating effectively and transparently. And that's how I've won four tough elections, you know. And look, here's the other thing I'll say is Michiganders who talk to me, what I hear from them is, honestly, I've been all over the state, is it's about costs. You know, and we have a democracy, and it's okay to disagree. You know, I am here, you know, to get us long-term peace. I'm here to stand up to Donald Trump and his abuses of power. I have done that. You know, people are talking about my style and approaches, but I win for my state, and I'm fired up to do something for Michigan in this moment.
7: Stephen's answer, or lack thereof, really shows you the moment that Democrats find themselves in, unsure of how to move forward. She's running a campaign that is against Trump, against ICE, against all of these issues that Democrats seem to put at the top of their list. But I interviewed multiple voters who are supporting El-Sayed. Some of them said they don't even know if they consider themselves Democrats, and they don't know if they would vote for Stevens if she won the primary today, come November. So this is a big moment for Democrats, not only about control of the Senate and the House and governor's mansions as well, moving into November, but for this primary, it will tell us a lot about the future of the Democratic Party.
3: All right, Julie Serkin, thank you so much. Well, in the Middle East, there is mixed messaging over the status of talks aimed at ending the five-month-long war between Iran and the U.S. President Trump says talks got underway yesterday to get the Strait of Hormuz reopened, a big sticking point. But Iran denies discussions with the U.S. are happening, saying it's only speaking with Oman. The denial prompted the president to accuse Iran's leadership of being, quote, duplicitous. Mr. Trump also warned Tehran that time was running out to make a deal, issuing this threat yesterday.
6: I want to give him every last chance before decapitation. And we're talking at the request of Iran, backed by Saudi Arabia, backed by UAE, and backed by Qatar in particular, but others also. They all wanted to give this a last chance. This is a last chance. This is not something that, if it doesn't happen, this is a last chance for them to sign a good document.
3: NBC News International correspondent Raf Sanchez joins us on this now. Raf, good morning. So the president once again threatening these further attacks if a deal isn't reached, using the word decapitation there. Let's just start on, is it clear if talks are actually happening right now?
9: So, Savannah, it does seem that there are talks going on, but according to the Iranians, they are between Iran and not the United States, but Iran and Oman. That's that small Arab country on the other side of the Strait of Hormuz. And the Iranians and the Omanis have been speaking for some time now about coming up with some kind of framework where they jointly control what had previously been a free and open international waterway. The mood music coming out of this is that the Iranians would no longer be charging toll, as they said they have done in the past, but instead charging some kind of service fee for ships to go through the Strait of Hormuz. Now, that is likely to be unacceptable to the United States. It is likely to be unacceptable to other Gulf Arab states, but it sort of seems to be the only show in town right now in terms of negotiations. It is really not clear that there are any substantial talks going on between the U.S. and Iran right now, despite what the president is saying. And we are certainly not seeing high-level summits in Switzerland like we were at the beginning of this process. As you say, President Trump has repeatedly said that he is about to engage in very large-scale strikes and then called those strikes off, citing progress in these negotiations. But that progress so far hasn't yielded any kind of major deal. Savannah?
3: Raf, the president had even suggested that the Strait of Hormuz could be reopened today. I mean, is that likely? What is the situation when it comes to the strait right now?
9: There's just no indication that the Strait of Hormuz is going to be open today. In the last 11 hours or so, we had another update from the British Maritime Agency that monitors the Strait. They say another commercial ship was attacked as it moved through the Strait. It's not clear at this point that it was Iran, but that is certainly the suspicion. And President Trump can say again and again that the Strait of Hormuz is open. He can say that the American military is in the area, that it has the ability to protect ships. But what we are seeing is the Iranians are still able to strike these oil tankers, strike these cargo ships with drones, with speedboats, with mines. And all it takes is for the shipping companies or for the insurance firms behind the shipping companies to decide that it is just too dangerous to try to send a fully laden oil tanker through this critical waterway. And it means that this blockage continues. Savannah?
2: Raf, we also want to switch gears really quickly before we let you go and ask you about Gaza. It suffered one of its deadliest days since what was supposed to be a ceasefire came into effect. 26 Palestinians were killed in Israeli strikes over the weekend. What is happening here? What does this mean for this plan of Hamas disarmament and Israeli withdrawal?
9: Yeah, so President Trump announced with a lot of fanfare that there had been a breakthrough, that Hamas had agreed to disarm. In the days since, we have not seen progress on the ground, and we have not heard from the parties themselves, Israel and Hamas, that they have agreed on any kind of framework here. One of the basic sticking points is whether Israel withdraws at the same time that Hamas disarms, or whether Israel withdraws first or Hamas disarms first. And right now, there is a big disagreement about the sequencing. And until you get that moving, it's unclear that there's going to be much progress here. Savannah.
2: All right. Raf Sanchez, thank you so much. Well, let's discuss the latest developments out of the Middle East, starting with that war with Iran, with Elise Labbitt. She's the author of Cosmopolitics on Substack. Elise, good morning. So if we go back to that, we were talking about a moment ago with Raf, this cycle here of these serious threats of the use of military force, as I mentioned, President Trump calling it decapitation right now, but then followed by this de-escalation from President Trump that's happened on multiple occasions and sort of this allusion to talks potentially taking place. 5 months into this conflict, we keep seeing this repetitive cycle. What does that mean the Trump administration's strategy is? What are they trying to do?
10: I don't think there's any strategy, really. They're just trying to get the Strait of Hormuz open. I think the threats are really the problem if they're not backed up by anything really serious. I mean, these continued strikes every few days and then stopping. Iran doesn't have to beat the U.S. on the battlefield militarily. It just has to withstand the strikes. And the Iranians feel that this is what they can withstand. The president obviously is loath to escalate the conflict, put boots on the ground, really go after some of the targets that it would take to hold the Strait of Hormuz and keep it open or go for the denuclearization. And at this point, the fact that the president keeps making threats and pulling back, the threats don't really mean anything. It's kind of like the boy that cried wolf. And so the threats are really counterproductive at this point because the Iranians know that they're not being backed up by action.
2: Elise, as we mentioned, Iran is also denying that any direct talks with the U.S. are happening from their perspective. Is that a case of trying to kind of like outlast the U.S. in any way by not engaging in these conversations? Because then it means that the confusion and the closure of the Strait of Hormuz continues, which is sort of this big chip that they have.
10: I just think at this point they're trying to make the U.S. kind of look foolish and mock the president because there are talks going on. I mean, as Raf said, the talks are just not going on directly. And what the President Trump says is we're talking to him. There's kind of mediation going on between third parties, whether it's the Omanis, whether it's the Qataris. The Saudis have been involved in talks. The Turks have been involved in talks. So there are talks with other parties going on with Iran. But Iran keeps this strategy that it's not going to release control of the Strait of Hormuz. You know, this Strait of Hormuz has been around, as we've been talking, for decades. The Iranians have had this card to play. Now they know they can play it. This is their new nuclear weapon. And I don't see any deal that doesn't allow the Iranians some type of authority over the Strait of Hormuz. I don't know what that looks like, whether it's a face saving, whether it's some kind of monetary, allocation for them. This is where they're drawing their line in the sand, and they're not giving it up. And now they're talking to Omanis about who's going to get what. The Gulf states, as you saw over the weekend, talking with the president, in theory, there's a framework deal in place that ships would go in one area of the Strait of Hormuz through Iran and come out the Omani way. But there's really nothing clear about whether the Iranians would be compensated for that.
2: All right, Elise Labatt, thank you so much as always. We've got much more to come on this hour of Morning News Now, including the pair of deaths now linked to that massive cyclospora outbreak. What you need to know before stocking up on your next trip to the supermarket. First, though, after the break, a warfare revolution taking up the front lines of Ukraine's campaign against Russia. The robotic weapons shaking up battlefield strategy. That's next.

0: We're back with a look at a battlefield strategy that experts say could revolutionize militaries and conflicts around the world. In its war against Russia, Ukraine became one of the first countries to use robotic weapons in the air and on land. Well, now the country has successfully launched the first ever robotic attack at sea. Well, that conflict's heavy emphasis on drones and robots is starting to influence other militaries. In an exclusive report last week, NBC News revealed that as part of a recent agreement between the U.S. and Ukraine, that the U.S. will start testing Ukrainian-made weapons right here at home. NBC News international correspondent Matt Bradley breaks down how robots are changing the future of warfare.
1: On this narrow strip of land in the Black Sea, a new chapter in the history of warfare. The Ukrainian military releasing a video showing a naval drone landing on a beach, then launching a robotic vehicle armed with a machine gun to open fire on Russian targets nearby. It may not be on the grand scale of Allied forces storming the beaches of Normandy, but it's being widely reported as the first known fully robotic amphibious landing.
2: It's not easy to make robots work with other robots. It's even more difficult to have robots at sea working with robots on the land. That's tough for humans. Ukraine's showing how to do it with robotic systems.
1: And it's not just drone strikes from the air. They're starting to take the place of soldiers on the battlefield. Last summer, Ukraine reported carrying out a combined aerial and ground-based drone attack that captured a Russian position without risking a single casualty, taking two Russian soldiers prisoner after they waved a cardboard sign reading, "We want to surrender." And future missions may not even need a remote human operator. Ukraine is building AI into its drones to aid in navigation, targeting, and overcoming signal jamming, according to Washington think tank CSIS. And recently, a senior figure in the Ukrainian defense industry told the New Scientist magazine the country had already killed a Russian soldier with fully autonomous drones, the feature reportedly called Terminator Mode.
2: The idea of robotic systems deploying into war, killing humans, was a science fiction.
3: The hot military product for the next decade.
2: Now it's real. We're not in the world of the Terminator where they're making all their decisions on their own, but they are able to take on certain tasks on their own.
1: CSIS reports suggest Russia has also used fully autonomous drones on the battlefield, based on intercepted drones found without the communications hardware needed for a human operator. And its ally China also investing heavily into manufacturing AI-integrated military drones, which it's reportedly selling to buyers in the Middle East and Pakistan. The Pentagon says China is fielding growing numbers of military drones and testing autonomous drone swarms that could saturate and overwhelm traditional air defenses. The United States, not to be outdone, recently unveiling loyal wingman drones designed to fly alongside human pilots in fighter jets. But Pentagon rules officially require humans to decide how those weapons are used. Experts say we may be witnessing a revolution.
4: Different types of analyses are equating and the emergence of autonomous robotic systems with the emergence of gunpowder weapons and how it rendered most military forces obsolete.
1: The legacy of today's wars may not be who wins, but how the next one is fought. Matt Bradley, NBC News.
0: Well, we have more developing news out of Russia as well. A well-known anti-war politician and critic of Vladimir Putin has left the country amid an election crackdown in Moscow. NBC's Matt Bodner joins us to take us around the world in 60 seconds. Hey, Matt, good morning.
5: Savannah, good morning. One of Russia's last remaining opposition figures of note, Boris Nadezhdin, has left Russia. Nadezhdin announced his departure in a video on Telegram yesterday, standing in front of the Eiffel Tower with the message, quote, "Good news, I'm alive and free. Unfortunately, not in Russia for the time being." Nadezhdin was fined last month for displaying, quote, "extremist symbols" and branded a foreign agent. This barred him from running in the September parliamentary elections. Moving along now to Cuba. Cuba's electricity grid collapsed late on Sunday, leaving the island in darkness. This is the fourth nationwide blackout over the past month as the U.S. imposed oil blockade puts further strain on Cuba's dated energy infrastructure. And we'll wrap up this hour in New Zealand. A bill pushed by the New Zealand First Party has just passed through Parliament, and it officially lists English as one of the nation's official languages. Previously, those were Maori and sign language. This may come as a surprise given that 95% of the population speaks English. It's already used in law and government as the de facto official language. This has prompted much eye rolling, with some calling the bill, quote, just stupid. Back to you.
0: All right, Matt Bodner, thank you very much. Well, some vacationing Americans got the scare of their lives when the seaplane they were taking off and crashed in the Caribbean. Officials say the plane hit a dock shortly after takeoff on Saturday morning, and Good Samaritans nearby immediately jumped into action to rescue everyone on board. NBC News correspondent George Solis has a look at how it all unfolded.
6: New video of a harrowing seaplane crash in the Caribbean. 10 Americans on board a plane that slammed into a dock in the Bahamas as it was trying to take off.
7: How do we get out?
6: In this video, recorded by passenger Eloidis Cantillo, the moment the plane makes impact. It was very disarming, he said. Thank goodness I was wearing my seatbelt. It was very horrible. You can hear the desperation from passengers as alarms blare. Bahamian police say the Cessna was attempting to take off Saturday morning when the plane ran into boat traffic, leading the pilot to change course.
8: Right place, right time, right people, and the rest was in God's hands.
6: Nick Pavlakis was there on his boat dealership's customer getaway and among the Good Samaritans that raced into action to save lives, taking us on board the vessel used in the rescue.
9: Where are the people boarding once they have the opportunity to get to safety?
8: So some people boarded from the very bow of the boat. Some people boarded back here.
6: Dramatic images show the plane's wing fully submerged as it began to sink. And this moment as it fully flips upside down.
8: I pull up to the plane and it's a sound I'll never forget of the glug, glug, glug. And I said, guys, this plane's going down. We got to get everybody off.
9: 10 souls on board.
8: That's right.
9: All saved.
8: All saved.
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0: What a video there. All right, coming up, that explosive cyclospora outbreak now turning deadly. We've got the latest out of hard-hit Michigan this morning as experts now warn shoppers it might not just be lettuce that's to blame for the spread. We'll tell you what you need to know next on Morning News Now.

0: We are back with the latest on the ongoing Cyclospora outbreak, now linked to its first two deaths, as tens of thousands of people have been sickened across 45 states now. Two people in Michigan died after getting sick in early May. That is according to state health officials. Well, the parasite can spread through contaminated food or drinks, particularly fresh produce. NBC News Chief Environmental Affairs Correspondent Ann Thompson has more.
1: In Michigan, where Cyclospora cases now top 11,000, for the first time, the state says two people are dead after getting the severe stomach illness that sickened Americans this summer. State officials report both people had significant underlying health conditions that may have been impacted by cyclosporiasis and dehydration. The FDA adding both individuals got sick before Taylor Farms' voluntary recall of iceberg lettuce grown in Mexico July 17th. Dying from cyclosporiasis is rare, say medical experts.
2: Who is most at risk here?
3: Most at risk are people at the extremes of age, the very old, the very young, and people with chronic underlying medical conditions.
1: Federal health officials report cases in 45 states, and they are investigating six clusters, the biggest involving Taylor Farms iceberg lettuce sold at Taco Bell restaurants in nine states. Both Taylor Farms and Taco Bell say they stopped using that lettuce last month. While the number of cases continues to grow, the pace, at least in Michigan, is slowing. But in North Carolina, food detectives are looking beyond lettuce. Officials there say recent cases reported eating parsley and cilantro. Ann Thompson, NBC News.
0: NBC News medical contributor Dr. Kavita Patel joins us now with more on the ongoing outbreak. Dr. Patel, good morning. Okay, so, I mean, I think just first and foremost here, people are concerned when they hear this headline that two people have died. Just explain how that happens from this and how much of a concern it is that this is linked to two deaths.
4: Yes, Savannah, it's pretty concerning. As you heard, it's pretty rare. And so this does make sense that Michigan has reported that these are two individuals who had underlying health conditions. If you're wondering what kinds of conditions, I don't know those specific two cases, but it's likely some sort of cardiac disease, other underlying conditions that when you have that degree of diarrhea or dehydration, it just puts a stress on the body. And as a result, the body gets overwhelmed and goes into basically kind of a mode of shock or failure. That doesn't explicitly explain those two specific cases, but it can be very logical to see how one thing can lead to another, Savannah, especially if diagnosis is not made promptly and early, which is especially what's been happening with Cyclospora.
0: So when this outbreak first emerged, I mean, what we were really talking about here from based on the information that health officials were giving us was that it was linked to iceberg lettuce. Now it could be more than that. I mean, what kinds of foods should we be worried about? Is it back to that broader swath of produce?
4: I think it's smart to just remember that, yes, we have identified one of the sources, but just given that map,

0: 4,000 cases. So clearly, I mean, a true outbreak going on right now linked to something that is in our food supply. When do you think we see this ease?
1: Yeah, because of the nature of cyclospora, as a reminder, small parasite, it infects through food or contaminated water, but it sits inside of our body for a little while it does its kind of proliferation and wreaks havoc on our GI system. And that can take 1 to 2 weeks from the time you acquired the parasite to the time you have these symptoms. So it is likely we will still see symptoms well into August, hopefully to be contained by the end of August. But as a reminder to viewers, this is cyclospora season. Every year, the CDC does declare May through August cyclospora reason for this exact kind of pattern. It's just, as you pointed out from the numbers, we're seeing such a dramatic increase in something all over the country. So something to take very seriously.
0: Dr. Patel had mentioned at the beginning of this how hard Michigan has been hit. That's also where we saw those two deaths. But where else are we seeing a lot of cases, and why is it that specific geographic areas are hit so hard?
1: Yeah, so we're seeing cases in Michigan, we're seeing Illinois, you're seeing on the screen, Indiana, Ohio, New York, North Carolina. There may be other states where we start to see some cases, but these seem to be the states where we have this concentration. This is not unusual because even if we have a couple of sources, we have one that we've identified, iceberg lettuce, but let's say we start to identify a couple of other sources. Savannah, remember the food chain, that even with a couple of sources, they tend to kind of batch out and then supply different products and produce. That's why you're seeing it in these multiple pockets of states.
0: Dr. Patel, what are the most important things people can do right now to protect themselves?
1: Most important thing are to take the precautions we've been warning viewers to try to take. So number one, any of your produce at home, if you can buy things that have an outer leaf, take off those leaves, throw those away. You can try to avoid some of those microgreens. It just makes it easier on your ability to kind of protect yourself. But what you do have, scrub. You can't see cyclospora. Don't look for something that you can scrub off. So try to do a very good job of scrubbing, then washing your hands, then cleaning down any surfaces, and then making sure that if anything does look damaged or you can peel, I've been doing what I can to peel everything that's possible, including what I can for doing with fruits, and then take off those damaged areas, throw them away. And then if you do cut something, put it in the fridge right away. Don't leave it out on the counter for a long time as well.
0: All right, Dr. Patel, great advice as per usual. We appreciate it. Thank you so much. Time now for our weekly mental health check-in. Today we are talking about a term that's popping up everywhere, dissociating, and we're going to see what it actually means. We're also going to talk about why people are turning off those read receipts on social media or their messaging apps and whether maybe we should all be doing it. Dr. Robbie Ludwig is a psychotherapist and host of the Pivot with Robbie Ludwig podcast, and she joins us now on this one. Okay, so let's start with this term that everybody's saying, dissociating. I mean, it feels like we're hearing about it a lot in everyday speech. We're seeing it in videos on social media. Tell us what it means, but also like what a real diagnosis of this means and if it's worrying, maybe something bigger that's going on.
2: So disassociation is the body's way, the mind's way of getting an escape patch, basically. When we're feeling emotionally overwhelmed, it can look like, and it exists on a spectrum. So we all do it to some level, and that is not problematic, like daydreaming or when we're on the highway, we just kind of space out, even getting lost in a book, to not feeling exactly right in our own body and depersonalization. So in general, it's what we do to get a hold of feeling overwhelmed. So that is not a bad thing. The key is to notice it and deliberately find ways to manage feelings of overwhelm or upset.
0: All right. Good advice there. Now let's talk about this is interesting. It's a new study. It looks at customer-facing jobs, like when you're in the service industry and you're having to deal with people who might be quite rude to the people who are working in those jobs, and that can really have an impact on people in these service industries. What does this new research tell us about the psychological impact of those interactions? And I think I know what a lot of us can be doing, which is being nicer to people, being patient, being grateful. But what can workers do if you're in that position to try to not let it impact you so deeply?
2: So they did a study and it was really interesting because they found that very often these workers didn't have the power to stand up for themselves. And so they noticed when workers were given or helped to do a daily reflection, which is very different than venting. Reflecting is deliberately looking at your day, even some of those difficult situations, and asking yourself, okay, what can I learn from this situation? How can I protect myself moving

0: forward. And when workers could find the meaning in their experience, they build up a sense of resiliency and feeling more emotionally strong. So this was an excellent study that gives everyone tools to help with managing difficult people. And over time, it really changed how people approach their job.
1: Super interesting stuff there. And again, a reminder of what we can all do to try to help everybody out.
0: That's right.
1: Dr. Ludwig, so let's look at this last one. This is this growing number of people turning off what's called a read receipt. So that's like when you send a text message and then it will tell you exactly if somebody read it and at what time. On WhatsApp, there's those check marks and maybe they're not turning blue now. So you can't necessarily tell if somebody has read the message and then not replied. I'm a fan of this just because I feel like there's so much pressure to constantly respond to people, to immediately know the answer to, if even if you're in the middle of work and you read a message, and then if you leave someone on read, that's where that sort of response comes from, that you've done something so horrible. Tell us about this one and what you think a takeaway is here.
0: Yeah, so this was a writer's opinion piece, and she said it made her nervous to see that a check, something was read, and then there was no response. Mm-hmm. And people would fill in the blanks with, oh my God, what did I do, and take it personally. But what we're also finding is that it's a great stress reliever and a relief not to have to be attached to our phone, respond to people right away. And this gave us permission to take our time and not put ourselves under so much pressure to respond to people immediately. It's a very interesting idea. I kind of like it.
1: I do too. Dr. Ludwig, good to see you as always.
0: Good to be here.
1: Coming up, Ariana Grande's break from the spotlight, why the pop icon's decision to step back from performing once her latest tour wraps up next month is causing some waves. That's up next.

0: Welcome back. Just days after releasing her eighth studio album, pop star Ariana Grande is announcing she will be taking a break from the public eye. Representatives for Grande confirmed to NBC News that the singer plans to step away from the spotlight after she wraps up her Eternal Sunshine tour next month. Well, the announcement comes amid ongoing public scrutiny over her health, which has sparked conversation for several years now. NBC News entertainment correspondent Chloe Malas has more.
1: Ariana Grande is stepping back from the spotlight amid mounting scrutiny about her weight following the release of a new music video for her song Petal. Recent images like these sparking concern online. A rep for Grande tells NBC News that after her 41-stop tour ends next month, she will be taking a, quote, much-deserved break from public-facing work and appearances, which has led to endless ongoing public scrutiny. A source close to Grande tells NBC she performs a very physical show healthily, night after night. Grande also pulling out of a London musical scheduled for next summer. The pop star and actress has been in the public eye for decades, first as a child star on Nickelodeon.
2: You know, I've been kind of doing this in front of the public and kind of been, you know, a specimen in a petri dish, really, since I was 16 or 17.
1: She's even asked fans to back off over the years.
3: I think we should be gentler and less comfortable commenting on people's bodies, no matter what.
1: But the work continues. In November, Grande has another film coming out, Fokker-in-Law, from our sister company Universal. A rep for the actress did not comment on whether or not she will be doing press for the film. Until then, her team saying Grande hopes to end her tour on a, quote, high note, both healthily and happily. Chloe Malas, NBC News.
0: All right. Well, in the world of sports, there is a controversy brewing in Major League Baseball. So over the weekend, the back-to-back World Series champion Los Angeles Dodgers acquired two-time reigning American League Cy Young Award winner Tarek Skubal from the Detroit Tigers in exchange for three prospects. He's among the best pitchers in the game, but some fans and commentators were criticizing this deal. Some are even going as far as to accuse the Dodgers of ruining baseball. Skubal reacted to the trade, saying that he is grateful that Detroit took a chance on him, but is excited to become a Dodger. Listen to this.
4: The goal was always to win a World Series, you know, for the city, for the organization. That took a chance on me. So, yeah, it's tough. You know, I love all those guys in there. I'm excited to get down there and meet all those guys and, you know, chase three championships in a row. You know, it's hard to do, so I'm excited to be a part of that. But yeah, it's a lot of different emotions.
0: Well, for more, let's bring in Keith Law. He's a senior baseball writer at The Athletic. Keith, good morning. So, okay, first let's just check through the terms of this deal, and then therefore, with those terms, why it's getting so much attention.
5: So Skubal's going to be a free agent after the season. The Tigers had the choice to either trade him at the deadline, which obviously they ended up doing, or let him go as a free agent and maybe just get one draft pick as compensation. So they chose to trade him to the Dodgers for three prospects. It's a what we call a rental deal because Skubal is only going to be with the Dodgers for a couple of months. That's pretty common. We see these all the time. And if it were any team other than the Dodgers, I don't think there'd be any scrutiny at all.
0: Some say this is not fair. Even the Dodgers admitted that the trade could make them, their words, public enemy number one. They've got one of the highest payrolls in baseball. And as you mentioned, they're the defending champs. So maybe it just sort of just feels like this outspend that nobody can keep up. What do you think? I mean, even if they're technically playing by the rules, does this quote unquote ruin baseball in any way?
5: Yeah, I don't think it does. I'm actually much more upset, I guess, at the Tigers, who were about three games out of a playoff spot and chose to sell. They traded Skubal, they traded Casey Mize. So their two best starting pitchers, both impending free agents, are now gone in deadline deals. So the Tigers were not in playoff position, but were close enough to playoff position. They'd even outscored their opponents on the years, which indicates that their record probably should be a lot better. And you might expect better things from them in the next 2 months. They chose to raise the flag and say, nope, we're out for the season. So to me, the Dodgers didn't do anything wrong. They have the prospects. They have the resources. Why not try to get better? They would be remiss in not making a deal like this when they have the capability to do so.
0: Very interesting. All right, while we have you, I also want to ask you about the negotiations between owners and players. The current agreement expires on December 1st. Where do talks stand right now? What are some of the sticking points?
5: So owners have been pretty aggressive in not just their proposals so far. They are trying to get a salary cap, as they have in pretty much every CBA negotiation mm-hmm. going back to 1994. But they are also doing a bit of a PR push, even running ads on their own MLB network, claiming that fans really want a salary cap because they want more parity in baseball. And the union is steadfastly saying, no, we're not interested in that. All that's going to do is increase owner profits. It's not going to improve parity, and it's certainly not going to benefit the players at all. That said, there's not going to be any real movement on this until the off seasons. I think everything now is posturing, and a lot of it is to try to curry favor with the public one way or another. Wait until November or December, and then we'll see some actual negotiating.
0: All right, Keith, thank you very much. Appreciate your time.
5: My pleasure.
0: Coming up, going above and beyond. After the break, we are hearing from the airline worker who goes out of his way to reunite travelers with their lost luggage tags. His story next on Morning News Now.

0: Finally, this hour, for nearly a decade, one American Airlines fleet service worker and his team have been going above and beyond to reunite passengers with their lost luggage tags. NBC News anchor Hallie Jackson has the story.
1: They come in all shapes and sizes, but most passengers don't think twice about their luggage tag, at least until it disappears.
2: It just seems like they're really nice. It seems like a shame just to throw them away.
1: That's American Airlines Phoenix fleet service worker Randy Crow. His days filled with racing around the ramp to get bags onto their next flights. And for nearly a decade, he and his team have been on the lookout for lost tags, reuniting them with their owners.
2: This is one that someone had custom made. This is literally one of one. This is a souvenir for them for the trip they took, and it probably has some sentimental value to them.
1: Randy and his tag team find about 40 a week, cleaning them up before writing a note and adding a zip tie, sending them back to their owners. He's sent thousands on his own dime, even though American has offered to help.
2: I just think it's the right thing to do.
1: They've gone back to all 50 states, every Canadian province, even Central and South America.
2: Japan, South Korea, New Zealand, Australia, tons to England.
1: Passenger Nancy Gannon, so touched to get her tag back, she wrote a letter to the airline.
3: He put what's important in front of what's urgent. He does what's right by people. This is what we're charged to do in life. And he manifests the best of humanity.
1: It's those personal stories that keep Randy going. Returning this one to Carrie LeGault, celebrating a milestone.
4: The world is full of a lot of good people. And we might not see that on the regular, but this gentleman went above and beyond for a stranger. And while it might seem like something simple as a bag tag, it was important and had value to me.
1: Others marking joy after life's hardest moments.
2: They went on a trip to Hawaii to celebrate their son beating leukemia. You almost cry when you read stuff like that.
1: A big impact from even the smallest acts of kindness. Hallie Jackson, NBC News.
0: All right, our thanks to Hallie for that story. And that's going to do it for this hour of Morning News. Now stay with us, though. The news continues right now.

0: Good morning. Thank you so much for starting your day with us. I'm Savannah Sellers. Joe's off today. Right now on Morning News Now, Path of Destruction. Aerial images out of Washington State giving us a firsthand look this morning at the hundreds of structures devastated by wildfires over the weekend. As authorities say, they've arrested a man they allege started one of these fires. Now, more than 60,000 people remain under evacuation orders, while some have been given the okay to return to what is left of their neighborhoods, all as firefighters continue to beat back those flames. We're on the ground in Spokane with the latest. And last chance, President Trump threatening Iran with a new wave of attacks if they don't negotiate a deal to end the war. What we know about where things stand this morning. Meanwhile, the president lashing out here at home, too, at a longtime ally.
1: Really disappointed with Jeanine Pirro. She folded like an umbrella.
0: The U.S. attorney for D.C. becoming the latest target of his anger over that botched reflecting pool renovation. The details from Washington coming up. Plus, primary day in America. Voters in five states will head to the polls today to cast their ballots in key races. We are breaking down the ones to watch across the country, including the long-awaited Michigan Democratic Senate primary that's giving us a glimpse into the party's strengths as they work to take control of both the House and the Senate this November. Lots to follow, but never fear, for Steve Kornacki is here to dig into the numbers at his big board. And finally, this hour, lunar crash landing. This SpaceX booster rocket launched in 2025 is expected to slam into the moon in less than 24 hours. We're learning more about this space junk's journey through space and why astronomers and fans alike are so excited to watch it crash. It's really a very interesting story we're going to get into in a little bit. We're going to start this hour, though, with those wildfires burning in Washington State. So this morning, authorities there, they have arrested 37-year-old Aaron Farnacci on suspicion of first-degree arson in connection with one of these fires. It's called the Old Trails Fires, and it's one of the most destructive burning in the Spokane area. Meanwhile, some residents are just now seeing the extent of the devastation for the first time after they've been able to return home from those weekend evacuations. Well, so far, these fires, they started Saturday. They have burned more than 8,000 acres in just those few days and destroyed at least 700 structures. Officials say since the fires are not contained and conditions are favorable for the flames to spread, more structures are certainly being threatened. NBC News national correspondent Morgan Chesky is in Washington State this morning with the latest for us. Morgan, good morning.
2: Yeah, here in Spokane, authorities stress that these fires are so far from over. But investigators do believe that they have one man in custody tied to at least one of these horrific blazes. And investigators say that he was arrested after witnesses said he looked nervous near the exact spot one of these massive fires began.
3: This morning, authorities announcing an arrest in connection with one of the wildfires burning out of control in Washington. The Spokane County Sheriff's Department charging 37-year-old Aaron Farnacci with a single count of arson.
4: When he was detained in the early stages of the fire, he was found to be in possession of some waterproof matches and a butane lighter.
3: In eastern Washington this morning, aerial images revealing the blaze's destructive path as residents begin returning to the wreckage where their homes had once stood.
5: That's our house.
3: In Spokane, Ken Anderson and his wife Lisa coming back to find their home of 27 years gone.
6: I'm devastated.
3: Ken capturing this video of their beloved neighborhood going up in flames. In the Spokane area, three separate fires have now devoured more than 700 homes and structures. These before and after photos revealing the scope of the disaster.
7: The next week or so are going to be extremely difficult as we start to grasp the overwhelming amount of damage that has been done in this community.
3: State officials say fires have already scorched nearly 500,000 acres so far this summer, and the fight is far from finished. Dozens of wildfires are burning across the West, including in Utah and Oregon, where conditions spawned this rare fire-nado, a twister of flames and superheated air caught on video. Back in Spokane, officials are urging residents to follow evacuation orders and stay out of active burn areas.
8: This is really apocalyptic and pretty scary.
3: but for those who have been able to return, they're now facing an uncertain future and a community forever changed.
6: My dad had actually just finished paying off the house. Yeah. Mm-hmm. He worked really hard for that. It was a beautiful home. It really was.
2: Yeah, such a tough time for so many. And we do know Farnacci is being held in custody on $1 million bond. Still unclear if he has been formally charged or retained an attorney, but we do anticipate seeing him in court later today. In the meantime, crews hoping to make some progress on these fires today because starting tomorrow, there is a heat wave lasting at least through the end of this week. We'll send it back to you.
0: All right, Morgan, thank you so much. Well, there's going to be more heat across the Southwest this morning and more fire risk today from Southeast Idaho to Northwest New Mexico, a huge swath of the country. We have Angie Lastman tracking all this for us. Angie, good morning.
8: Hi there, Savannah. Good morning to you. We're going to continue looking at really kind of these active fires being ongoing over at least the next couple of days. And because we've got these winds elevated to 20 and 30 miles per hour today, we're most concerned about additional fires starting across the Four Corners region, stretching through Salt Lake City, Aspen, Cedar City included in that. This is going to be something that, again, with the temperatures, that low humidity, as well as those wind gusts, we could see those fires starting and spreading across that region. Air quality is suffering right now. I don't have to tell anybody that lives across the Pacific Northwest. You likely are noticing that we've got these air quality index values into the unhealthy and even very unhealthy range in some spots across the Pacific Northwest. Spokane, one of those locations, 198 for your AQI right now. That puts you in the unhealthy, which means no matter if you have respiratory issues or not, you want to find a place that is air conditioned, staying inside, keeping the windows closed is going to be your best bet. That goes for Baker City as well. Across parts of the West, we're also seeing those heat alerts. 18 million people right now across much of the West, Las Vegas, Los Angeles, Phoenix, Reno, Memphis, also included in that as we gear up for multiple potential records over the coming days. This goes through at least Friday, and you can see all the locations. Denver, you've had quite a stretch of 100-plus temperatures yesterday and the day before that. We've got Eureka, Reno, Medford, Portland, all included in that, as well as Las Vegas, that could potentially see records over the next couple of days. Las Vegas, you'll end up at about 112 today. That goes for Wednesday as well, 111 by Thursday. Even Phoenix, 100 plus across the board for Tucson as well as Yuma for the extended period. A much nicer, more comfortable kind of setup for folks across the eastern half of the country. Minneapolis into the 70s today. We've got upper 80s for Columbus. Mild in New York Tuesday and Wednesday, today and tomorrow, but by Thursday, we'll start to see those temperatures ramping up back into those upper 80s. We've also got some rain to talk about, some showers and thunderstorms stretched across parts of the Midwest, and still some of these lingering kind of showers across parts of the Carolinas. Those are going to be on the way out, but this batch of rain and this cold front is going to be on the move the next couple of days. It does bring us some heavy downpours, some showers and thunderstorms across the Midwest, both today and tomorrow, and stretching into the Appalachians by the later parts of tomorrow, Savannah.
0: All right, Andrew Lastman, thank you so much. Well, now let's get to a major clash between President Trump and his longtime ally, D.C. U.S. Attorney Jeanine Pirro. She was spotted leaving the White House yesterday following a public rebuke from her boss over her decision to drop vandalism charges related to the Lincoln Memorial's reflecting pool. NBC News senior White House correspondent Gabe Gutierrez joins us with the latest. Hey, Gabe, good morning.
9: Hey, Savannah, good morning. President Trump keeps insisting the reflecting pool was damaged by vandals, despite the Justice Department now saying it was a problem with the installation. The contradiction is now exploding into a very public and unusual clash between the president and a former Fox News host turned U.S. attorney. This morning, there are mounting questions about whether one of President Trump's longtime allies will keep her job after he lashed out yesterday at the U.S. attorney for Washington, D.C., Jeanine Pirro.
1: And I guess she choked.
9: The president saying Pirro made a mistake by dropping charges against a former Olympic canoeist indicted for vandalizing the Lincoln Memorial reflecting pool after its $14 million renovation. A month ago, Pirro said this.
10: This was a deliberate act to damage the reflecting pool.
9: Authorities even released this video showing someone reaching into the pool as they looked for more suspects. But in a stunning reversal, Pirro now concedes new evidence from the Interior Department shows the damage was the result of a botched installation and not vandalism. The changes to the reflecting pool, part of the president's project to remake iconic parts of Washington, D.C. during his second term. But images emerged of parts of the pool's lining peeling off.
1: There was vandalism. I'm not saying I was 100% thrilled with the contractor, but the contractor was rushing. We wanted to get it open for July 4th.
9: Trump openly rebuking Pirro.
11: Hello and welcome to Justice. I'm Judge Jeanine Pirro.
9: A former Fox News host who's known the president for decades.
1: Really disappointed with Jeanine Pirro. She folded like an umbrella. And people get away with things, and it's a disgrace.
9: Shortly after those biting remarks, she was spotted at the White House. The New York Times, citing two people briefed on her meeting with the president, reports he did not fire Pirro, nor did she offer her resignation. Pirro has not responded to a request for comment. As for the pool itself, it has been fenced off and drained again for more renovations. It is expected to reopen next week's event.
0: All right, Gabe, thank you so much. Well, new figures obtained by NBC News show a surge in arrests by ICE officers at airports across the country. Videos of this have been circulating online in the past few weeks, showing immigration officers taking people into custody there and sparking major backlash. NBC News Homeland Security correspondent Julia Ainsley joins us now for more on this. Julia, good morning. So what are you learning from the senior Department of Homeland Security official that you've been talking to about these arrests? What kind of numbers are we looking at?
12: Well, it's interesting. We've seen the anecdotal evidence. We've seen the videos. They've been emerging across news organizations, across social media, really over the last week. But what I've learned is ICE began to go into airports last May. But when the numbers of arrests started to surge in late June, the numbers in airports increased. And so we're the first to actually put a number on what people are seeing. And I understand now from the senior DHS official is that there are between 20 and 40 arrests in airports inside the United States by ICE every day. And these aren't necessarily people that they're targeting because of their criminal past. Oftentimes, it's someone with an expired visa, someone who's traveled domestically and lived in the United States for decades. And so they never thought it was a risk to take a flight, especially if they weren't trying to re-enter the country through a customs officer. And so in this case, some of these people are being detained. 20 to 40 day isn't a lot when you think of the fact that they are arresting sometimes between 1,300 and 1,800 people a day across the country. But it's enough to have a real impact and put fear into people who may be thinking about traveling and for it to be incredibly visible to the American people as they are going through these airports and watching these videos that are captured on phones.
0: And Julia, I know that you've been looking into a few specific examples of this. One was one that happened in Las Vegas. One was in San Francisco. Tell us what you're learning and seeing.
12: Yeah, that's right. There was one example in San Francisco of a Ukrainian woman who can be heard yelling, "I'm from Ukraine." There was actually a local politician who was there in the airport who described what she saw, said that agents followed her into a store, pulled her out. The agents were in plain clothes. DHS said that that woman had been in the United States for over 15 years on an expired visa. A similar situation happened in the Las Vegas airport involving an Australian man who DHS also said had an expired visa. But in that situation, the agents walked away and left him with a handcuff on one hand, that it really just became too much of a issue with the crowd that had swarmed around him. So it shows how incredibly visible and in many cases how dangerous and chaotic it can be to do arrest in airports. But it's certainly having a chilling effect. There was another case documented by the New York Times of a woman who was in the United States, had been here legally as an au pair. That visa had expired and she was applying for another visa and was in the process of doing so when she was arrested. So really not the kind of people who ICE typically targets anyway, much less to do so in airports.
0: So, Julia, are these confrontations something that you think we should expect to see more of? Like, is this something that ICE has been directed to be doing at airports?
12: Well, look, we've got some other numbers that others don't have, and that's that July arrests were a record high. They arrested over 51,000 people in the month of July. That's more than we saw even last year around this time when ICE was in cities like D.C. and Los Angeles. And those were so visible. There's a lot of arrest happening across the country. And so when that happens, we're going to see more confrontation. We're going to see those vehicle stops, like the ones that led to the two fatal shootings in Maine and Houston. We're going to see more people in airports. We may see, like we did last year, families on their way to take their children to school being stopped. When arrests increase, so do the visibility of those arrests increase, and so do the places where people are arrested. It's oftentimes not their homes when ICE is able to go to a specific address at a certain hour or make an arrest when someone might be being released from a jail after they have served a sentence or been questioned in custody there. They're done in more public places because they're under a lot of pressure right now to get numbers up. There's a new mandate that they need to be arresting 2,000 people a day. They oftentimes aren't getting that high, but it is double what we saw just at the beginning of June, Savannah. So yeah, I expect these confrontations to continue and for people to be seeing more confrontations like these in their communities or at the very least on social media.
8: All right, Julia Ainslie, thank you so much. Well, voters are heading to the polls today for primaries in a handful of states. And now, along with selecting candidates for the midterms in November, some of these races could also signal what direction the parties are moving in. NBC News correspondent Shaquille Brewster is in the critical battleground state of Michigan. There is a closely watched Senate primary there today. Hey, Shaq, good morning.
13: Oh, yeah. Good morning, and polls are officially open as primaries are underway in five states across the country. These are races that could determine which party grabs control of Congress in November, but it's a race right here in Michigan that's getting the most attention.
14: This morning, a massive political test unfolding nationwide, with primary voters headed to the polls in five different states that could help determine the future direction of the Democratic Party. One of the most closely watched contests here in Michigan, with four-term Congresswoman Haley Stevens taking on progressive Abdul El-Sayed in what's become the Dems' most expensive Senate primary race ever. More than $63 million spent on TV ads supporting Stevens, with about half of those ads coming from a super PAC aligned with the pro-Israel group AIPAC.
15: Haley Stevens, a proven fighter for Michigan.
14: Stevens is campaigning as a moderate with the support of many in the party establishment, including Senator Chuck Schumer and Michigan Governor Gretchen Whitmer.
16: People are talking about my style and approaches, but I win for my state.
14: But she's facing a tough political battle from El-Sayed, who pitches himself as a political outsider who supports Medicare for All, abolishing ICE, and ending military aid to Israel. El-Sayed campaigning with prominent progressives in the closing weeks, including Bernie Sanders and Alexandria Ocasio-Cortez.
17: We want to get money out of politics, put money in your pocket, pass Medicare for All, because it just shouldn't be this hard to get by.
14: The winner set to face Trump-endorsed Congressman Mike Rogers.
18: Republicans are making life more affordable.
14: In a November showdown for a seat currently held by a Democrat. It's a must-win for Democrats hoping to flip the Senate. From the White House, President Trump attacking both Democratic candidates.
1: But you have a communist versus a socialist. That's the way I look at it.
14: While Republican voters in Michigan will choose a candidate to run against the Democratic Secretary of State, Jocelyn Benson, in the governor's race.
19: My specialty is bringing quality and efficiency to organizations.
14: GOP businessman Perry Johnson outspending Trump-endorsed Congressman John James.
20: We're feeling energized. The closing message is we're focused on the future.
13: Now, you have a similar showdown taking place in Kansas, where there, too, you have a term-limited Democratic governor and voters making their picks to replace that governor in a state that President Trump won by 16 points. Meanwhile, in five states across the country, you have competitive House primaries as well. Savannah, after a brief break during the summer, we are right back to primary season.
8: All right, Shaq, thank you so much. Well, there's no one better to break down these primaries, what we should watch out for, than NBC News Chief Data Analyst Steve Kornacki, of course, at the Big Board. Steve, good morning. We are always lucky when you join us. I know you got a long night, so thank you for getting your day started early with us. Okay, so let's start on Michigan. Of course, that's where just so many eyes are. What can you tell us about the Democratic Senate primary there? It really sort of being this battle, as Shaq laid out, between establishment and progressive Democrats.
21: Yeah, Savannah, that's a story we've been watching play out nationally in these primaries for months now. And the energy we've seen elsewhere, in some places at least, has been behind sort of the left-wing candidates. That's where El-Sayed is running in this race. Haley Stevens, much more of the establishment sort. A lot of traditional endorsements behind her. But the significance of this is if El-Sayed were to win this primary tonight for that sort of insurgent left-wing progressive wing of the Democratic Party, this would be by far the biggest win in primary season so far that they've posted. Just remind reminding you of some of the others here. These are House primaries in Colorado, in New York, in Philadelphia. This is the mayoral race in Washington, D.C. These are candidates who call themselves socialists, you know, powered by, they call it that DSA movement, the progressive base of the party. They won in these deep, deep blue places, which means we win the primary there, you're going to win the general election for all intents and purposes. What makes Michigan so unique, this is a swing state. Donald Trump carried this 2 of 3 times. El Sayed, now, he says he's not a socialist, but his platform is very similar to these candidates. He has backing from leading socialists. If he wins this primary in Michigan, a swing state, he's going to face a test that none of these candidates will face. He's going to have to win over in the fall voters, a state that voted for Trump.
0: Hmm. And in that Senate race in Michigan, Steve, if we could go back there, I mean, it has this big impact on Democrats' chances as they look to regain control of both chambers. What do you think generally some of the party's strengths and weaknesses are heading into the midterms and how that shapes up in that state?
21: Yeah, exactly. Look, if El Sayed wins this thing, you know, there's a lot of Republicans who say this is the candidate they want to face, but he will have in the general election. Again, if he wins the primary, he would have some wind at his back when it comes to this. Donald Trump's standing, the approval rating, average of 39% right now, worse on the economy, 36% on Iran. Those are terrible numbers, obviously, for a president. Those have typically not been good news for the president's party in a midterm election. So, you know, El Sayed, if he wins the primary tonight, Haley Stevens, if she wins, will probably benefit politically from this in November. But the flip side with El Sayed, this is the risk for Democrats if he's nominated. And this is why Republicans say they'd like to see him get nominated. Look at this. Views of socialism. Within the Democratic Party, this is a Fox poll, a majority of Democrats say they got a favorable view of socialism. Take a step outside the Democratic Party and you're in an entirely different world. Independent voters, only 17 favorable, 77 unfavorable. Would that be baggage? Would the image of the Democratic Party as candidates like this win primaries, does that create an image? It's baggage for Democratic candidates, especially like El Sayed, if he were to win.
0: I mentioned Democrats, of course, trying to take back both chambers, but put some numbers around that for us, Steve. Like, what is at stake as we look to November?
21: Yeah, I mean, this is all about who's going to control the United States Senate after November. Right now, Republicans control it. They got 53 seats. So Democrats say they got to get to 51 to control it, meaning Democrats, if they want to flip it, need to gain 4 seats. This is what the map looks like. These are the states where there's going to be Senate elections this year. So if Democrats need a net gain of 4, it means they got to find 4 red states, 4 red seats on the map this year to flip. There's a lot of folks who say, look, the nature of this is, you know, Democrats are going to have to win places like Alaska or Texas or Ohio right now. A lot of folks think 4 is too much of a lift for Democrats. That's the significance of this primary today in Michigan. If El Sayed wins this primary, this is a Democratic-held seat right now. The Democratic incumbent's retiring. If El Sayed is the new candidate for Democrats, does he put this seat at risk for them? And if he were to lose it in November, then Democrats would need 5 pickups. They would need to pick up 5 red seats. And there's not a lot of people out there who think they can do that.
0: All right. Steve Kornacki, again, lucky to have you. We appreciate you starting your day early because I know it's going to be a late night for you. Thank you so much. And don't miss our special live coverage of the midterm primaries tonight, beginning at 9 p.m. Eastern on NBC News Now. So, yeah, like just 12 hours later from now. And there's Steve's picture. He'll be joining for that. But lucky for us, he was here for expert analysis and updates on the midterms all season long. Also, look how cool this is. Scan the QR code. Subscribe to The Data Dive with Steve Kornacki. He has a weekly newsletter out every Tuesday. We could all use a little more Kornacki in our lives, so make sure to sign up for that. Well, now let's switch over to the ongoing cyclist paralysis outbreak. Michigan is reporting 2 deaths linked to the parasite, which can cause those severe gastrointestinal illness that we've been talking about. The CDC says so far this summer, it has sickened thousands of people across 45 states. NBC News correspondent Ann Thompson has been following this story. She joins us now with more. Hey, Ann, good morning.
4: Hey there. In Michigan, where cases now top 11,000, 2 people who had cyclosporiasis are dead. Now, on its own, cyclosporiasis is rarely fatal, but medical experts and public health officials say this surge in cases needs to be taken seriously.
5: This morning, health officials in Michigan confirming the first 2 deaths related to cyclospora in the U.S. As the CDC and FDA continue to investigate the multi-state outbreak of the parasite they've linked to contaminated iceberg lettuce. Michigan's health department writing that both of the deceased, quote, had significant underlying health conditions that may have been impacted by cyclosporiasis and dehydration. The FDA adding both individuals got sick before Taylor Farms' voluntary recall of iceberg lettuce grown in Mexico on July 17th.
3: We got a lot of cyclospora outbreak every summer.
5: In a new interview with USA Today, Health and Human Services Secretary Robert F. Kennedy Jr. denying that the record number of cyclospora cases are a result of last year's sizable CDC staffing cuts.
3: No, they had nothing to do with it. We had no cuts in our food surveillance system.
5: A microscopic parasite that thrives in warm climates, cyclospora causes severe stomach illness, but is rarely deadly, according to health experts.
7: In the majority of instances, it just makes you miserable for a period of time.
5: So far this summer, there have been more than 6,700 lab-confirmed cases of cyclosporiasis by the CDC. The agency also saying it's aware of an additional 11,500 unconfirmed cases.
22: I thought it was the stomach flu, and then I had 3 days where I didn't have any symptoms, and then it came back really badly.
5: 63-year-old Lauren Roan says she's been sick for a month and counting.
23: Some people may think this is just an illness that's inconvenient and perhaps embarrassing. What would you say to that?
22: I don't think it's inconvenient at all. I think it's life-threatening.
4: Again, according to medical experts, it's rarely life-threatening on its own, but cyclosporiasis can become life-threatening when combined with other health issues. Back to you.
8: All right, Anne, thank you so much. We've got much more to come here on Morning News Now. Later this hour, crash landing a massive SpaceX rocket booster is hours away from hitting the moon. So what do scientists expect to happen on impact? Our Tom Costello, of course, will break it down for us. Up first, though, the new attorney representing Brian Koberger, as we learn more about why he is seeking to overturn his guilty plea in the University of Idaho murders case. Plus, we will hear from the family of one of the victims. That's next.

0: We are back with a new development in the Idaho College murders case. Brian Koberger is now represented by a public defender as he seeks to overturn his guilty plea in the murders of four University of Idaho students. The move comes as a Netflix docuseries about the case is now streaming. NBC News senior legal correspondent Laura Jarrett has the latest. Laura, good morning.
1: Hey there, guys. That plea deal prosecutors struck with Brian Koberger came as a shock at the time, but his latest effort to unwind it all, now much harder to do, especially given all the evidence against him. But it doesn't mean he can't try, now with some new help by his side.
2: This morning, a new attorney now representing Brian Koberger as he mounts a long-shot bid to backtrack on his plea deal.
3: Are you pleading guilty because you are guilty?
4: Yes.
2: Court records now showing a new public defender assigned to Koberger's case more than a year after he agreed to a plea deal, admitting in open court to killing four University of Idaho students, Kayla Gonsalves, Madison Mogan, Ethan Chapin, and Zana Kernodle in their off-campus home. In handwritten documents filed last week, Koberger now saying he was convinced to falsely confess by coercion, disinformation, false promises, and the withholding of exculpatory evidence. Also accusing his former public defender of ineffective assistance of counsel and suggesting without evidence that his plea deal was not voluntarily entered because of threats asserted by petitioner's legal counsel. Despite the new attorney, legal experts in Idaho say his new efforts are almost certain to fail.
5: There is no chance that he's going to end up out of custody on this thing. His claim to be an innocent man is far too little against the mound of evidence against him.
2: But for Kaylee Gonsalves's sister, who addressed Koberger directly at his sentencing,
6: I will call you what you are. Sociopath. Psychopath. Murderer.
2: The filing still comes as a shock to the system.
6: That fact that someone locked behind bars still has the ability to re-victimize their victims. That's something that isn't just very easy to get over.
7: Monster Police Department, you're in here now to tell.
2: Koberger's new legal filing coinciding with the release of Netflix's new three-part docuseries.
8: He didn't even have to say their names. That's not enough.
2: Kaylee's sister Olivia saying the plea wasn't the closure their family needed.
6: This will never be over for us until the defendant is no longer breathing on this earth.
1: So we reached out to that new public defender we mentioned for Koberger, who says he doesn't have anything to share at this point. He's still getting up to speed. It's also possible that this petition could just be resolved by the judge on the written pleadings alone without actually having a hearing. We've also reached out to his former public defender and the families of the other victims, but have yet to hear back. Back to you.
0: All right, Laura, thank you so much. Well, the family of one of the Idaho victims, Kaylee Gonsalves, her parents Steve and Christy, along with her sister Aubrey, spoke with Craig Melvin earlier on today about Brian Koberger's latest legal move and how they are trying to move forward. Here's some of their conversation.
9: Steve, the last time we chatted here on the show, I recall you expressing some frustration that the case never went to trial. Now, of course, the same week that this documentary comes out, he tries to change his plea. Would you like to see a trial? Would you actually like to see this go to trial this time around?
10: That's never changed. I've been consistent through and through. The evidence was there. I want to honor all the work that the agents did, and I think it should have stood. We need to make case law. You know, Idaho had a chance. We spent $8 million. We really we're in a perfect position to put our foot down and say we're not going to allow this to happen in our state. And I would have liked to see that happen.
9: In the docuseries, the police chief, the Moscow police chief, he basically says, as you saw, that he thinks that this is essentially a death penalty because he'll die in prison. He'll do the four consecutive life terms. What do you say to that?
10: If it was his kid, he wouldn't feel the same. You know, that's not a real death penalty. And it's my child, and I'm going to demand the highest standard of law. And that's not dying in prison, you know, getting vegan meals and being treated like some kind of celebrity. And that's not even close.
11: I did actually appreciate him saying that. And
9: the police chief.
11: Yes, the police chief. I never actually had thought about that. But death row is different than you know, and which he is not on death row. So the life that he would live up until the time he would die is different. So that is, you know, a small factor there, or a big factor.
10: We shouldn't pay for his PhD. And he's going to get a PhD in prison. Why? Because our system is questionable. Somebody like that should not keep going to school.
0: Our thanks to Craig for that conversation. Well, the Gonzalez family also said they are now focused on their nonprofit. Murder Has a Name. It works to expand access to advanced DNA testing, investigative resources, and funding to support families seeking justice. We're also following some developing news out of Spain, where the fallout continues following a deadly surge of migrants at the border. NBC's Matt Bodner joins us now to take us around the world in 60 seconds. Hey, Matt, good morning.
4: Savannah, good morning. Last week's rush of more than 60,000 Moroccan migrants into Spain's Ceuta territory appears to have been fueled, at least in part, by Instagram posts suggesting that Spain's border had opened. This then spiraled into social media users tracking Coast Guard patrols and giving instructions on how to swim around the border jetty. Thousands became convinced that a path to Europe was open to them. Many of them walked back to Morocco, but some remain in the hills surrounding the city. Moving along now to Myanmar, the detained Burmese leader Aung San Suu Kyi was allowed to meet with a delegation from the Red Cross this week. This actually marks her first known contact with the world outside of prison in 2.5 years. She was detained after a military coup in 2021 and sentenced to 33 years in jail, what are generally seen to be trumped-up charges. We'll wrap up this hour with the nation formerly known as Nauru. This is a small island nation located northeast of Australia. They have officially changed their name to an older version, notoriously difficult for foreigners to pronounce. Here it goes, the Republic of Nauru. The name more accurately reflects the country's native language and history. Back to you.
0: All right, Matt, thank you so much. Well, coming up, national security experts are on edge over the safety of the nation's utility plants after hackers took control of the computer systems at dozens of water treatment facilities across the country. We're going to have the details next on Morning News Now.

0: We're back now with a closer look at what's making news in the world of politics this morning, starting with an FBI agent accused of stealing cryptocurrency. NBC News political reporter Megan Brand has that and more for us. Hey, Megan, good morning.
1: Hey, Savannah, good morning. Yeah, let's start at the FBI, where an FBI supervisor is now facing federal charges. The supervisor is being accused of stealing nearly $1 million from crypto accounts connected to Russia. He allegedly told a Justice Department employee that he was frustrated that the FBI either couldn't or wouldn't act against adversarial crypto accounts. According to an FBI affidavit, the suspect confessed to the allegations. His lawyer declined to comment to NBC. Let's go next to Capitol Hill, where Congressman Chuck Edwards could face condemnation from his colleagues. That's because the House Ethics Committee announced that it was recommending that the full House censure the Republican congressman. The bipartisan committee said that it found that the congressman violated the code of conduct and that Representative Edwards, quote, engaged in persistent, unprofessional and inappropriate conduct toward two young female staffers. The congressman's lawyers called the committee's allegations unfounded and said that he sincerely regrets if his conduct caused staffers discomfort or was unwelcome. Finally, let's turn to Congressman Max Miller, who's facing allegations of domestic violence, which he denies. President Trump defended Miller yesterday, telling reporters that Miller is a good person.

0: Dakota reported breaches of their internal networks. According to the FBI, hackers changed passwords and network settings that blocked operators from controlling or monitoring equipment. The agency also said the hack caused flooding and pressure loss at some facilities. Now, federal officials did not identify all the states affected, but they did confirm there was no risk to public health. Investigators are now trying to determine who was behind the attacks. For more on this, let's bring in Tom Hagel. He is a distinguished threat researcher and research lead at Sentinel Labs. That is the Intelligence and Security Research Division of the Cybersecurity from Sentinel One. Tom, thank you so much for being here. So first, just like walk me through the logistics of an investigation like this. How do you identify who is behind a cyber attack?
1: Yeah, thank you so much. And this is more than your average everyday data breach. This is actually a pretty complex situation where we have attackers that are actually entering the physical systems that control the wastewater control plant. So rather than going and trying to see what happened on just an everyday computer, we're actually involving physical equipment. So the process really involves getting in and doing that CSI level investigation at a digital level to really see everything an attacker did on these machines and everything they could have had access to. So it's a rather complex situation, and each one of these victims is unique in their own way.
0: So we've seen attacks on water systems before by foreign hackers, but this one was one of the largest attempts in history, as I understand it. I know you've analyzed threats like this for more than a decade. So what concerns you the most about this one?
1: Yeah, you're right. This is not the first time. You know, out of all the Iran-linked threat actors and others that we track closely at Sentinel One, this is one of many efforts to find and identify critical infrastructure in the United States. So what really stands out in this case is the actual action that was taken. They actually made changes to these systems. They actually attempted to disrupt the management of these systems. Rather than just finding and making us aware they know of it, they actually took action in this case.
0: What do these recent cyber attacks say about the state of our infrastructure here in the U.S.? Are they too vulnerable? What can be done?
1: Yeah, you know, there's a lot that can be done. And the United States is a big country with a lot of small utility providers like this. And you'll notice in this case, we have water plants that are managed by just a handful of people. So there are thousands of them across the country. We need to work to have a central way to identify and protect these organizations proactively before our adversaries find them like they did in this case.
0: I mentioned a moment ago that authorities said that there was no risk to public safety, that this didn't endanger, you know, people. It's not like something happened to the water supply. How can they be sure about that?
1: Yeah, a lot of it depends exactly on the access that the attackers took in this case. You know, here we have them accessing the remote management capabilities of these systems. So it's purely the monitoring and administrative viewpoint into the equipment. You know, this is industrial control system, so every system is unique in its own way. At most, they could have potentially gotten to the point where they could modify water pressure. But it seems like in this case, the FBI has claimed that they have not taken action on the actual water treatment process, only the remote monitoring capabilities.
0: So I think you just gave an example of this, like maybe your water pressure could be affected. But how could an attack like this impact somebody just at home? Or what about this could turn dangerous for someone at home?
1: Yeah, absolutely. It's a great question. And a lot of it depends exactly on the actions that this individual takes when they're inside the system. If they modified the configuration of water controls or chemical chemistry and so forth, they could have the result in having boil advisories within certain counties across the U.S. and so forth. As long as the water gets contaminated, slight modifications to kind of alter the intended function of this equipment.
0: What would you like to see us do here in the United States to safeguard our infrastructure, our systems, especially the ones that impact something like water coming into Americans' homes? What do we need to do to safeguard these systems?
1: Unfortunately, there's not one clean answer. A lot of it depends on working together with the manufacturers of these systems to secure them before they're shipped. When they land in these water facilities across America, they need to be secured already. We can't rely on the small, under-resourced staff at small plants throughout the United States to do this security and rely on organizations like us to manage it all. We need to ship it default and then have the federal capability to enforce and monitor those systems.
0: Tom Hagel, thanks so much for joining us this morning. I appreciate it. Good conversation.
1: Thank you so much. Thank you.

Coming up, Ariana Grande speaking out, the singer's new message to her fans following the news she is stepping back from public life, how she's reacting to concerns over her health and weight. That is after the break.

0: We are back now with a lunar crash landing that we are looking ahead to later tonight. Get this, a large piece of an unmanned SpaceX rocket booster is expected to slam into the moon, kicking up a massive cloud of lunar dust. And astronomers around the world are already training their telescopes on the impact zone. NBC News senior correspondent Tom Costello, we don't need to tell you this anymore, but we will. He covers all things out of this world for us. He joins us on this one. I mean, Tom, this is space fans. This has astronomers pretty excited, even though it like sounds kind of bad and scary, but you're going to explain it all to us.
1: No, nothing bad or scary about it. Everybody's excited because they're hoping that they're going to learn more. We'll learn more about the moon, right? And NASA has done this before. Back in 2009, it crashed a rocket into the lunar south pole, and that confirmed the presence of ice. And so now SpaceX is going to crash a rocket booster as NASA now prepares to land astronauts on the moon within just a few years.
2: It's magnificent. I got a picture of it with the wide lens.
1: 4 months after the world watched the Artemis II crew's spectacular lunar flyby, a piece of space junk is about to slam into the lunar surface at 5,400 miles per hour.
3: Ignition. And
1: it was January 2025 that a SpaceX rocket sent two robotic landers to the moon. Now, as an accidental bonus, the massive rocket booster is getting pulled closer and closer to the moon.
4: What has happened is essentially a mixture of solar activity and gravity forces have put it on a path towards the moon.
1: At 2:34 a.m. Eastern Time tomorrow, that booster will crash into the moon, digging a massive new crater. The expected explosion will send a plume of lunar dirt and dust as high as 60 miles above the lunar surface, which astronomers around the world are eager to examine.
5: It's a real scientific way of learning more about what the moon's made up of.
1: Orbiting probes will document the impact, with NASA hoping to learn more about what's under the lunar surface. Artemis IV astronauts are expected to land on the moon within 2 years. Ultimately, NASA wants to create an Artemis base camp on the moon and use that to go to Mars.
6: We're learning and building up to doing something extremely hard, being able to operate astronaut crews on a near continuous basis on the lunar surface.
1: Meanwhile, this upcoming space junk crash underscores a big concern for NASA. There are now more than 130 million pieces of space junk orbiting the Earth. From pieces of rockets and dead satellites to straps and covers, hardware, bolts, and nuts. Last year, a Chinese spaceship with astronauts on board was hit by debris. And all of it poses potential lethal risks to astronauts, other satellites, and humans on Earth as it all re-enters Earth's atmosphere.
0: All right, Tom, pretty cool. So tell us, what would we be able to see, if anything, down here on Earth when this happens?
1: Okay, so you might be able to see this lunar crash landing from home, but you'd have to have a really good telescope focused on the moon's Einstein crater area, but probably not with the naked eye, right? So NASA's going to have an orbiting probe capturing the impact. Hopefully, we will get to see the impact and the giant plume of debris shooting into the lunar sky. So unless you want to get up at 2:34 a.m. and tune in, and then that's up to you, but I'm going to be asleep at 2:34 a.m.
0: Tom, I would have thought you'd have found yourself a telescope to be watching from.
1: I'm going to watch the replay. I'll watch it 5 a.m. I'll be watching it.
0: Okay, I got it. Tom, thanks so much. All right, let's switch gears here. For years, Ariana Grande has faced intense public scrutiny over her appearance. Well, now she's announced plans to step away from the spotlight following her tour, and she is sharing a message directly with her fans. NBC News correspondent Emily Akeda is here with more on this one. Emily, it's got a lot of people talking. Good morning.
7: Yeah, absolutely. Good morning to you. Ariana Grande saying that this was about wanting to clear the air in a message she read from her phone so she wouldn't forget, according to the pop star. She explained at her concert she planned her break from the spotlight a long time ago as questions and concerns over her health from the public sweep social media.
8: Overnight, Ariana Grande speaking out. Addressing fans for the first time after the news that she would be taking a break from public life after her Eternal Sunshine tour.
9: The announcement that was made yesterday was not a reactive or impulsive thing. A decision that was made from a thoughtful and empowered place.
8: Earlier yesterday, a representative for Grande saying the pause comes after, quote, endless ongoing public scrutiny. That scrutiny recently centered on growing concerns about the star's health and weight, with images like these emerging and a newly released music video for her song Petal. The video showing Grande going through an audition process, including a close-up of notes from a producer commenting on her weight. Some fans have been expressing worry for the star online.
10: If she's not in a place where she's mentally or physically okay, I hope she can get there.
8: A source close to Grande tells NBC she performs a very physical show healthily, night after night. And Grande sharing the video and behind-the-scenes shots on her Instagram, receiving support from family. Her mom posting, quote, "You are magnificent, and this video is incredible." Last night, Grande speaking directly to the crowd.
9: I heard that my fans were worried that negativity was ruining things for me.
8: Grande has been hugely popular since she was a teenager, something she said has impacted her.
11: I've been kind of doing this in front of the public and kind of been, you know, a specimen in a petri dish, really, since I was 16 or 17.
8: In 2023, directly addressing concerns about her health.
12: I think we should be gentler and less comfortable commenting on people's bodies. There are many different ways to look healthy and beautiful.
8: In the years since, Grande has been on multiple press tours and launched her album and tour. But now, stepping back, including withdrawing from a London show with her Wicked co-star, Jonathan Bailey.
9: Boundaries can need to be set.
8: Still, Grande telling her fans she's grateful for them.
9: And also, this can be and will continue to be the greatest experience of my professional and creative life.
0: Emily, all right, so, I mean, we know she's had so much going on between
13: serious
0: films. There's another big film coming out, though, so are we going to see her, like, for example, doing a press tour on something like that? What's next?
7: Yeah, so as for what's next, she still has 12 more shows on this tour,
0: okay.
7: And then we know that she has a film coming out, Fokker in Law, from our sister company, Universal. Mm. That is set to start in November. We reached out to her rep, who would not comment on whether she'll be partaking in that press tour, but as you heard from her there, she's talking about how she thinks that multiple things can be true at once. She's still considering this tour one of the greatest experiences in her professional career, but hopefully we all are hoping that a break from the public spotlight will give her some peace after such a series.
12: There are many different ways to look healthy and beautiful.
8: In the years since, Grande has been on multiple press tours and launched her album and tour. But now, stepping back, including withdrawing from a London show with her Wicked co-star, Jonathan Bailey.
9: Boundaries can need to be set.
8: Still, Grande telling her fans she's grateful for them.
9: And also, this can be and will continue to be the greatest experience of my professional and creative life.
0: Emily, all right, so, I mean, we know she's had so much going on between
13: serious
0: films. There's another big film coming out, though, so are we going to see her, like, for example, doing a press tour on something like that? What's next?
7: Yeah, so as for what's next, she still has 12 more shows on this tour,
0: okay.
7: And then we know that she has a film coming out, Fokker in Law, from our sister company, Universal. Mm. That is set to start in November. We reached out to her rep, who would not comment on whether she'll be partaking in that press tour, but as you heard from her there, she's talking about how she thinks that multiple things can be true at once. She's still considering this tour one of the greatest experiences in her professional career, but hopefully we all are hoping that a break from the public spotlight will give her some peace after such a serious run. I mean, in all different genres.
0: So. Yeah. All right, Emily, thank you so much.
7: Thanks, Savannah.
0: Coming up, there is nothing like a good game of catch. After the break, we'll meet a father-son duo that's turning his classic pastime into a home run tradition. That's next.

0: Welcome back. We're going to end this hour with a father-son activity that's caught on in a big way. A 10-year-old boy and his dad turned their love of baseball into a daily game of catch. It survived rain, snow, even a little distance. NBC Nightly News anchor Tom Yamas explains.
1: Ooh, that was a good one.
2: Like a lot of fathers and sons, Reed McCashlin and his 10-year-old boy Colby love to throw a ball around. So last summer, they set out to play catch every single day for a whole year.
3: Day 28, day 130, day 293, day 350 of playing catch with my kids every day for a whole year.
2: Rain.
4: Hey, Colby, guess what? It's raining.
2: Shine. In the dark. And in the snow. Even getting creative with it when Reed had to travel. Colby's brother and sister often getting in on it, too.
4: Oh, she got it!
2: Finally, the big day rolled around.
3: We actually made it to day 365.
2: One full year of playing catch together.
3: There is only one way to celebrate this day. Want to go play catch?
5: Yeah.
3: All right, let's go.
4: We've been using the same baseball every single day for the entire year, so we'll probably retire this one, pick out a nice brand new white one, and start playing again for another year.
2: Colby dreams of being a big leaguer someday and loves the practice. But mostly, he's just happy to be out there with his dad.
5: It's fun to spend time with him every single day.
4: Life gets busy, schedules get crazy, but when we set aside those 5 to 10 to 15 minutes every single day to spend time with each other, it just gives us a chance to connect, gives me a chance to get to know my kids beyond the surface level things, and it gives me a chance to really build some memories with them.
2: Tom Yamas, NBC News.
0: Oh, how cool is that? That's going to do it for this hour of Morning News Now. Stay with us, though. The news continues right now. Right now on Morning News Now, suspected arsonist, police in Washington state arresting a 37-year-old man in connection with sparking one of the wildfires that have ravaged communities for days. More on those charges as emergency crews race to contain the devastation. Also this morning, sure shot, Todd Blanche now appearing to be one step closer to clinching that attorney general confirmation on Capitol Hill. The GOP holdouts now seemingly on board, and the cutthroat Senate primary in Michigan that's set to be decided by voters later today. Plus, that explosive cyclospora outbreak is now fatal, linked to a pair of deaths this morning. Why officials say it's not just lettuce that shoppers should be on the lookout for. And I'm disassociating. That's a mental health buzzword that's quickly becoming this summer's go-to social media diagnosis. But is it simply a step back from day-to-day life or a symptom of a bigger issue? We will talk about it later in the hour, because today is time for our mental health check-in, a segment we love around here. Good morning. I'm Savannah Sellers. Joe is off today. Thank you very much for starting your Tuesday with us. We are going to begin this hour with authorities in Washington state announcing the arrest of a man charged with starting one of the wildfires ravaging the state. Overnight, police took 37-year-old Aaron Farnacci into custody, charging him with first-degree arson in connection with the Old Trails fire. That's one of the most destructive fires burning in the Spokane area. Well, this morning, as crews are still trying to contain the fires that have already burned 8,000 acres and destroyed more than 700 structures. We have NBC News national correspondent Morgan Chesky in Spokane this morning. He has the latest for us. Morgan, good morning.
6: Yeah, Savannah, as these three separate fires continue to rage on throughout the Spokane area, investigators made a stunning admission overnight, saying that a SWAT team took a 37-year-old Spokane man into custody who has since been identified as Aaron Farnacci, saying that witnesses placed him near the scene of where one of those fires began on Saturday, and that investigators actually briefly detained him and spoke to him. Saying that on his possession, he had a butane lighter and waterproof matches that investigators now believe may have been used to start one of these blazes that continues to burn unabated. As of this point, Farnacci is being held on $1 million bond. It's not clear yet if he's been formally charged or retained an attorney, but we do anticipate him in court later today. And in the meantime, fire crews more than have their work cut out for them. as more than 60,000 people remain evacuated from their homes. They are trying to gain some sort of ground on this Spokane fire complex that has already burned more than 8,000 acres and destroyed more than 700 structures in this area. There is some hope they can make progress today, because tomorrow there is a brutal heat wave on the way, pushing temperatures past 90 for the foreseeable future with no sign of rain. And that is an incredibly concerning sight for many in this area after what the mayor is calling the worst fire that this region has ever seen in its recorded history. So as it stands right now, investigators are only tying Farnache to one of these three blazes, but they maintain that this is a very active investigation. Savannah.
0: All right, Morgan, thank you very much. Well, let's turn now to NBC meteorologist Angie Lastman. She has more on what's in store for that fire. Also, smoke threats in the Northwest. Yeah. Hey, Angie, good morning.
7: Yeah, hey, good morning, Savannah. Yeah, we've got a whole lot going on. You saw what Morgan was just kind of laying out. And more than 100 large fires happening right now across the lower 48. Really active kind of wildfire season so far. And notice those wind gusts, 20 to 30 miles per hour. So we're still going to see that fire outlook be at least in the elevated risk across parts of the Four Corners area, Aspen, Salt Lake City, Cedar City included in that right now. And this, of course, leaving us with difficulty when it comes to air quality. This is something that, especially if you live across the Pacific Northwest and parts of the Southwest, you are in that unhealthy to even very unhealthy category. That range is going to likely stay kind of in that spot at least through the day today. As you noticed, a whole lot of fires still ongoing. Some of us dealing with over 300 for your AQI, that air quality index, that puts us again in the unhealthy. Spokane, one of those places, Boise, Twin Falls, all included in that. So still have a lot of concern, especially for folks that have respiratory issues. For the broader area, you're still going to want to maybe stay indoors, be in an air-conditioned location, because that not letting up anytime soon. Meanwhile, we've got heat alerts as well. 18 million people, heat advisories, watches, and warnings in effect across much of the West as we gear up for a whole lot of potential records over the next couple of days. This goes through Friday. Notice Denver, Las Vegas, Eureka, Reno, Medford, Portland all have the potential to break those record highs here over the coming days. As we look to at least the afternoon hours today in Las Vegas, 112, that stays right in that range for Wednesday and Thursday as well. 109 on Tuesday and Wednesday, 103 for Tucson on Tuesday. Otherwise, fairly seasonal across the eastern half of the country. So really looking at kind of nicer, more typical temperatures for this time of year. We're into the 70s in Minneapolis, both Tuesday and Wednesday, upper 80s across the board, Tuesday through Thursday for Columbus, New York City, Tuesday and Wednesday into the low 80s. So that feels pretty good. Today, you'll notice that. But look what happens by the time Thursday rolls around. We ramp up those temperatures into the upper 80s. It's the 90s for Nashville across the board. And we will start to see kind of some of these showers and thunderstorms impacting plans for folks across the Midwest again today. Here's where we're at right now. You can see that Doppler radar kind of active across parts of Wisconsin and Minneapolis. We'll see that rain kind of lingering across parts of the East Coast. But this is that next system that we're going to watch kind of drop into the Midwest and bring us some showers and thunderstorms through the day. Today, Savannah, it sticks around in some of those same locations as we get into tomorrow, too. So umbrella handy for folks in that area.
0: All right. You are busy for us, Angie. We'll see you in a little bit. Thank you. Well, on Capitol Hill, Todd Blanche's nomination as attorney general appears to be back on track this morning. The former defense attorney for President Donald Trump is one step closer to confirmation after a deal was struck with the holdout GOP senators who'd been blocking his nomination. At issue was that controversial $1.8 billion anti-weaponization fund. Let's bring in NBC News political reporter Megan Brand with more on this and some other headlines from Washington for us. Megan, good morning. Okay, so, I mean, there's been a lot of back and forth here on Blanche's nomination in the past week. We're going to see a lot unfold today. Bring us up to speed on the latest development and what we'll see.
8: Savannah, good morning. Well, in just a couple of hours at 9 a.m., the Senate Judiciary Committee is set to meet to vote on advancing Todd Blanche out of committee into the full Senate floor for his final confirmation vote. Now, this all comes after those two holdout senators, those two Republicans, Senator Tom Tillis of North Carolina and Senator John Cornyn of Texas, indicated that they were going to support Todd Blanche after he had said that he was going to officially rescind that so-called anti-weaponization fund. Yesterday, Senator Cornyn was asked by a reporter whether he trusts that Blanche won't try to come up with some other way of reinstituting that fund. And here's what he had to say.
9: I can't predict the future, so I don't know what somebody might do. I don't know whether somebody might claim this release as immunity from a future tax audit. But what we wanted to do is make sure that there was an authoritative statement about what the scope was intended to be, that it only affected the parties to the underlying lawsuit.
8: Now, if Blanche is nominated favorably, is advanced favorably out of committee, as he's expected to be, then he will face a full vote for the Senate to confirm him to that position. We don't have exact timing yet as to when that could be, but it would likely be sometime this week or potentially over the weekend, but before senators go back to their home states for the August recess, likely, Savannah.
10: So, Megan, let's talk, though, about how we got here, what it is that changed minds. We had Republican Senators John Cornyn and Tom Tillis. They were the two big holdouts here on his nomination. What have they said about why they changed their minds and how that anti-weaponization fund factored in here?
8: So this all comes after Todd Blanche over the weekend on Sunday had released a statement saying that the department was officially rescinding that so-called anti-weaponization fund. And he also said that he was clarifying limits on the audit protections for President Trump. And that had been part of President Trump's settlement with the IRS over his leaked tax returns. So after Todd Blanche had released that statement, then we heard from Senators Tillis and Senators Cornyn. They released a statement saying that they are pleased that the Department of Justice has issued a formal order terminating the anti-weaponization fund. And they also expressed their gratitude to Todd Blanche and his staff for working with them, adding, "We look forward to voting to advance his nomination out of the Senate Judiciary Committee soon." And it appears they are poised to do just that, Savannah.
10: All right, Megan, also, we do want to ask you, this is something we were talking about yesterday, President Trump criticizing U.S. attorney and longtime ally Jeanine Pirro. This is over that vandalism case. It came out of this attempt of the president's to renovate the National Mall reflecting pool. What did he say? Do we know if this has affected Jeanine Pirro's position at all?
8: So he again criticized Jeanine Pirro, and it was her office that had brought that case against U.S. Olympic canoeist Davy Hearn after previously accusing him of vandalizing the reflecting pool. But then they had backed off. They dropped the case after they said that the Department of the Interior had put forward documents that said that after Hearn was indicted, that indicated that the reason that the reflecting pool was damaged was because of flawed installation by the contractor, is how they put it, instead of by vandalism. So President Trump has said that he disagreed with Pirro's decision, and he again criticized her pretty strongly yesterday. Here's what he had to say.
11: I guess she choked. I was disappointed with Jeanine Pirro, really disappointed with Jeanine Pirro. She folded like an umbrella, and people get away with things, and it's a disgrace.
8: Now, Pirro was seen leaving the White House yesterday, and it's not entirely clear why she was there, Savannah.
10: All right, Megan Brand covering a lot for us from Washington. Thank you so much. Well, today is primary day in several states across the country, and the outcome of today's primaries, it could play a pivotal role in which party gets control of Congress. In the lead up to the midterms, recent polls have highlighted a shift among Democratic voters. So get this, many of them no longer trust party leaders. They're gravitating toward more progressive candidates who promise to challenge the system. Well, that shift is playing out in the hotly contested Senate primary in Michigan. It's between Democrats Haley Stevens and Abdul El Said. You hear that election music, you know what time of year it is. NBC News Capitol Hill correspondent Julie Serkin, she's been talking with voters for us. Julie, good morning.
12: Good morning, Savannah. It is primary day. Voters are voting in many states around the country, from Washington to Kansas to Virginia and Missouri. I'll start there. There's an interesting race for the House that we're watching. Cori Bush is trying to make a comeback for her old seat, taking on Wesley Bell, who beat her last time. The issue then, AIPAC and Israel, seems to be the issue now. Again, Bush running very few ads this time, but both ads center around that issue, an insurgent campaign trying to use this momentum that progressives have around the country to take on Bell. Let's move to Michigan, where I am now. I spent last evening following Haley Stevens around in Grand Rapids as she's tried to make her final pitch to voters. This is a four-term congresswoman, someone who says she rolls up her sleeves, is a Midwest gal, is ready to work, particularly for that auto industry that is so big in the state of Michigan. She's taken on a centrist, moderate approach to this campaign. Her opponent, Abdul Al-Sayed, is a progressive, an insurgent, backed by the progressives, not necessarily the leaders of the Democratic Party in Michigan. Stevens says she's keeping her focus local. Abdul Al-Sayed, though, running away with it in multiple polls. He has the support, the momentum of young voters, a lot of students in this state. Israel, as I mentioned, a big issue in that race as well. And so I asked Stevens how she plans to extend and reach across to those voters to try and get them to support her in November if she pulls it out today. Here's what she said.
13: We need long-term peace. You know, Netanyahu has failed in that goal. He's attacked me by name. I very much believe in a two-state solution. My Democratic opponent doesn't. And, you know, I understand that people might disagree. But leadership and public service is also taking positions and communicating effectively and transparently. And that's how I've won four tough elections, you know. And look, here's the other thing I'll say is Michiganders who talk to me, what I hear from them is honestly, I've been all over the state, is it's about costs. You know, and we have a democracy and it's okay to disagree. You know, I am here, you know, to get us long-term peace. I'm here to stand up to Donald Trump and his abuses of power. I have done that. You know, people are talking about my style and approaches, but I win for my state, and I'm fired up to do something for Michigan in this moment.
12: Stevens' answer, or lack thereof, really shows you the moment that Democrats find themselves in, unsure of how to move forward. She's running a campaign that is against Trump, against ICE, against all of these issues that Democrats seem to put at the top of their list. But I interviewed multiple voters who are supporting Al-Sayed. Some of them said they don't even know if they consider themselves Democrats, and they don't know if they would vote for Stevens if she won the primary today, come November. So this is a big moment for Democrats, not only about control of the Senate and the House and governor's mansions as well, moving into November, but for this primary, it will tell us a lot about the future of the Democratic Party.
10: All right, Julie Serkin, thank you so much. Well, in the Middle East, there is mixed messaging over the status of talks aimed at ending the five-month-long war between Iran and the U.S. President Trump says talks got underway yesterday to get the Strait of Hormuz reopened, a big sticking point. But Iran denies discussions with the U.S. are happening, saying it's only speaking with Oman. The denial prompted the president to accuse Iran's leadership of being, quote, duplicitous. Mr. Trump also warned Tehran that time was running out to make a deal, issuing this threat yesterday.
11: I want to give them every last chance before decapitation. And we're talking at the request of Iran, backed by Saudi Arabia, backed by UAE, and backed by Qatar in particular, but others also. They all wanted to give this a last chance. This is a last chance. This is not something that, if it doesn't happen, this is a last chance for them to sign a good document.
10: NBC News international correspondent Raf Sanchez joins us on this now. Raf, good morning. So the president once again threatening these further attacks if a deal isn't reached, using the word decapitation there. Let's just start on, is it clear if talks are actually happening right now?
14: So, Savannah, it does seem that there are talks going on, but according to the Iranians, they are between Iran and not the United States, but Iran and Oman. That's that small Arab country on the other side of the Strait of Hormuz. And the Iranians and the Omanis have been speaking for some time now about coming up with some kind of framework where they jointly control what had previously been a free and open international waterway. The mood music coming out of this is that the Iranians would no longer be charging toll tolls, as they said they have done in the past, but instead charging some kind of service fee for ships to go through the Strait of Hormuz. Now, that is likely to be unacceptable to the United States. It is likely to be unacceptable to other Gulf Arab states, but it sort of seems to be the only show in town right now in terms of negotiations. It is really not clear that there are any substantial talks going on between the U.S. and Iran right now, despite what the president is saying. And we are certainly not seeing high-level summits in Switzerland like we were at the beginning of this process. As you say, President Trump has repeatedly said that he is about to engage in very large-scale strikes and then called those strikes off, citing progress in these negotiations. But that progress so far hasn't yielded any kind of major deal. Savannah?
10: Raf, the president had even suggested that the Strait of Hormuz could be reopened today. I mean, is that likely? What is the situation when it comes to the Strait right now?
14: There's just no indication that the Strait of Hormuz is going to be open today. In the last 11 hours or so, we had another update from the British Maritime Agency that monitors the Strait. They say another commercial ship was attacked as it moved through the Strait. It's not clear at this point that it was Iran, but that is certainly the suspicion. And President Trump can say again and again that the Strait of Hormuz is open. He can say that the American military is in the area, that it has the ability to protect ships. But what we are seeing is the Iranians are still able to strike these oil tankers, strike these cargo ships with drones, with speedboats, with mines. And all it takes is for the shipping companies or for the insurance firms behind the shipping companies to decide that it is just too dangerous to try to send a fully laden oil tanker through this critical waterway. And it means that this blockage continues. Savannah?
10: Raf, we also want to switch gears really quickly before we let you go and ask you about Gaza. It suffered one of its deadliest days since what was supposed to be a ceasefire came into effect. 26 Palestinians were killed in Israeli strikes over the weekend. What is happening here? What does this mean for this plan of Hamas disarmament and Israeli withdrawal?
14: Yeah, so President Trump announced with a lot of fanfare that there had been a breakthrough, that Hamas had agreed to disarm. In the days since, we have not seen progress on the ground, and we have not heard from the parties themselves, Israel and Hamas, that they have agreed on any kind of framework here. One of the basic sticking points is whether Israel withdraws at the same time that Hamas disarms, or whether Israel withdraws first, or Hamas disarms first. And right now, there is a big disagreement about the sequencing. And until you get that moving, it's unclear that there's going to be much progress here. Savannah.
10: All right. Raf Sanchez, thank you so much. Well, let's discuss the latest developments out of the Middle East, starting with that war with Iran, with Elise Labbitt. She's the author of Cosmopolitics on Substack. Elise, good morning. So if we go back to that, we were talking about a moment ago with Raf, this cycle here of these serious threats of the use of military force, as I mentioned, President Trump calling it decapitation right now, but then followed by this de-escalation from President Trump that's happened on multiple occasions and sort of this allusion to talks potentially taking place. 5 months into this conflict, we keep seeing this repetitive cycle. What does that mean the Trump administration's strategy is? What are they trying to do?
15: I don't think there's any strategy, really. They're just trying to get the Strait of Hormuz open. I think the threats are really the problem if they're not backed up by anything really serious. I mean, these continued strikes every few days and then stopping. Iran doesn't have to beat the U.S. on the battlefield militarily. It just has to withstand the strikes. And the Iranians feel that this is what they can withstand. The president obviously is loath to escalate the conflict, put boots on the ground, really go after some of the targets that it would take to hold the Strait of Hormuz and keep it open or go for the denuclearization. And at this point, the fact that the president keeps making threats and pulling back, the threats don't really mean anything. It's kind of like the boy that cried wolf. And so the threats are really counterproductive at this point because the Iranians know that they're not being backed up by action.
10: Elise, as we mentioned, Iran is also denying that any direct talks with the U.S. are happening from their perspective. Is that a case of trying to kind of like outlast the U.S. in any way by not engaging in these conversations? Because then it means that the confusion and the closure of the Strait of Hormuz continues, which is sort of this big chip that they have.
15: I just think at this point, they're trying to make the U.S. kind of look foolish and mock the president, because there are talks going on. I mean, as Ruff said, the talks are just not going on directly. And what the President Trump says is, we're talking to him. There's kind of mediation going on between third parties, whether it's the Omanis, whether it's the Qataris. The Saudis have been involved in talks. The Turks have been involved in talks. So there are talks with other parties going on with Iran. But Iran keeps this strategy that it's not going to release control of the Strait of Hormuz. You know, this Strait of Hormuz has been around, as we've been talking, for decades. The Iranians have had this card to play. Now they know they can play it. This is their new nuclear weapon. And I don't see any deal that doesn't allow the Iranians some type of authority over the Strait of Hormuz. I don't know what that looks like, whether it's a face saving, whether it's some kind of monetary, allocation for them. This is where they're drawing their line in the sand, and they're not giving it up. And now they're talking to Omanis about who's going to get what. The Gulf states, as you saw over the weekend, talking with the president, in theory, there's a framework deal in place that ships would go in one area of the Strait of Hormuz through Iran and come out the Omani way. But there's really nothing clear about whether the Iranians would be compensated for that.
10: All right, Elise Labatt, thank you so much, as always. We've got much more to come on this hour of Morning News Now, including the pair of deaths now linked to that massive cyclospora outbreak. What you need to know before stocking up on your next trip to the supermarket. First, though, after the break, a warfare revolution taking up the front lines of Ukraine's campaign against Russia. The robotic weapons shaking up battlefield strategy. That's next.

0: We're back with a look at a battlefield strategy that experts say could revolutionize militaries and conflicts around the world. In its war against Russia, Ukraine became one of the first countries to use robotic weapons in the air and on land. Well, now the country has successfully launched the first ever robotic attack at sea. Well, that conflict's heavy emphasis on drones and robots is starting to influence other militaries. In an exclusive report last week, NBC News revealed that as part of a recent agreement between the U.S. and Ukraine, that the U.S. will start testing Ukrainian-made weapons right here at home. NBC News international correspondent Matt Bradley breaks down how robots are changing the future of warfare.
1: On this narrow strip of land in the Black Sea, a new chapter in the history of warfare. The Ukrainian military releasing a video showing a naval drone landing on a beach, then launching a robotic vehicle armed with a machine gun to open fire on Russian targets nearby. It may not be on the grand scale of Allied forces storming the beaches of Normandy, but it's being widely reported as the first known fully robotic amphibious landing.
2: It's not easy to make robots work with other robots. It's even more difficult to have robots at sea working with robots on the land. That's tough for humans. Ukraine's showing how to do it with robotic systems.
1: And it's not just drone strikes from the air. They're starting to take the place of soldiers on the battlefield. Last summer, Ukraine reported carrying out a combined aerial and ground-based drone attack that captured a Russian position without risking a single casualty, taking two Russian soldiers prisoner after they waved a cardboard sign reading, "We want to surrender." And future missions may not even need a remote human operator. Ukraine is building AI into its drones to aid in navigation, targeting, and overcoming signal jamming, according to Washington think tank CSIS. And recently, a senior figure in the Ukrainian defense industry told the New Scientist magazine the country had already killed a Russian soldier with fully autonomous drones, the feature reportedly called Terminator Mode.
2: The idea of robotic systems deploying into war, killing humans, was a science fiction.
3: The hot military product for the next decade.
2: Now it's real. We're not in the world of the Terminator where they're making all their decisions on their own, but they are able to take on certain tasks on their own.
1: CSIS reports suggest Russia has also used fully autonomous drones on the battlefield, based on intercepted drones found without the communications hardware needed for a human operator. And its ally China also investing heavily into manufacturing AI-integrated military drones, which it's reportedly selling to buyers in the Middle East and Pakistan. The Pentagon says China is fielding growing numbers of military drones and testing autonomous drone swarms that could saturate and overwhelm traditional air defenses. The United States, not to be outdone, recently unveiling loyal wingman drones designed to fly alongside human pilots in fighter jets. But Pentagon rules officially require humans to decide how those weapons are used. Experts say we may be witnessing a revolution.
4: Different types of analyses are equating and the emergence of autonomous robotic systems with the emergence of gunpowder weapons and how it rendered most military forces obsolete.
1: The legacy of today's wars may not be who wins, but how the next one is fought. Matt Bradley, NBC News.
0: Well, we have more developing news out of Russia as well. A well-known anti-war politician and critic of Vladimir Putin has left the country amid an election crackdown in Moscow. NBC's Matt Bodner joins us to take us around the world in 60 seconds. Hey, Matt, good morning.
5: Savannah, good morning. One of Russia's last remaining opposition figures of note, Boris Nadezhdin, has left Russia. Nadezhdin announced his departure in a video on Telegram yesterday, standing in front of the Eiffel Tower with the message, quote, "Good news, I'm alive and free. Unfortunately, not in Russia for the time being." Nadezhdin was fined last month for displaying, quote, "extremist symbols" and branded a foreign agent. This barred him from running in the September parliamentary elections. Moving along now to Cuba. Cuba's electricity grid collapsed late on Sunday, leaving the island in darkness. This is the fourth nationwide blackout over the past month as the U.S. imposed oil blockade puts further strain on Cuba's dated energy infrastructure. And we'll wrap up this hour in New Zealand. A bill pushed by the New Zealand First Party has just passed through Parliament, and it officially lists English as one of the nation's official languages. Previously, those were Maori and sign language. This may come as a surprise, given that 95% of the population speaks English. It's already used in law and government as the de facto official language. This has prompted much eye-rolling, with some calling the bill, quote, just stupid. Back to you.
0: All right, Matt Bodner, thank you very much. Well, some vacationing Americans got the scare of their lives when the seaplane they were taking off and crashed in the Caribbean. Officials say the plane hit a dock shortly after takeoff on Saturday morning, and Good Samaritans nearby immediately jumped into action to rescue everyone on board. NBC News correspondent George Solis has a look at how it all unfolded.
6: New video of a harrowing seaplane crash in the Caribbean. 10 Americans on board a plane that slammed into a dock in the Bahamas as it was trying to take off.
7: How do we get out?
6: In this video, recorded by passenger Eloidis Cantillo, the moment the plane makes impact. It was very disarming, he said. Thank goodness I was wearing my seatbelt. It was very horrible. You can hear the desperation from passengers as alarms blare. Bahamian police say the Cessna was attempting to take off Saturday morning when the plane ran into boat traffic, leading the pilot to change course.
8: Right place, right time, right people, and the rest was in God's hands.
6: Nick Pavlakis was there on his boat dealership's customer getaway and among the Good Samaritans that raced into action to save lives. Taking us on board the vessel used in the rescue.
9: Where are the people boarding once they have the opportunity to get to safety?
10: So some people boarded from the very bow of the boat. Some people boarded back here.
6: Dramatic images show the plane's wing fully submerged as it began to sink. And this moment as it fully flips upside down.
11: I pull up to the plane and it's a sound I'll never forget of the glug, glug, glug. And I said, guys, this plane's going down. We got to get everybody off.
9: 10 souls on board.
11: That's right.
9: All saved.
11: All saved.
6: George Solis, NBC News.
0: What a video there. All right, coming up, that explosive Cyclospora outbreak now turning deadly. We've got the latest out of hard-hit Michigan this morning as experts now warn shoppers it might not just be lettuce that's to blame for the spread. We'll tell you what you need to know next on Morning News Now.

0: We are back with the latest on the ongoing Cyclospora outbreak, now linked to its first two deaths, as tens of thousands of people have been sickened across 45 states now. Two people in Michigan died after getting sick in early May. That is according to state health officials. Well, the parasite can spread through contaminated food or drinks, particularly fresh produce. NBC News Chief Environmental Affairs Correspondent Ann Thompson has more.
1: In Michigan, where Cyclospora cases now top 11,000, for the first time, the state says two people are dead after getting the severe stomach illness that sickened Americans this summer. State officials report both people had significant underlying health conditions that may have been impacted by cyclosporiasis and dehydration. The FDA adding both individuals got sick before Taylor Farms' voluntary recall of iceberg lettuce grown in Mexico July 17th. Dying from cyclosporiasis is rare, say medical experts.
2: Who is most at risk here?
3: Most at risk are people at the extremes of age, the very old, the very young, and people with chronic underlying medical conditions.
1: Federal health officials report cases in 45 states, and they are investigating six clusters, the biggest involving Taylor Farms iceberg lettuce sold at Taco Bell restaurants in nine states. Both Taylor Farms and Taco Bell say they stopped using that lettuce last month. While the number of cases continues to grow, the pace, at least in Michigan, is slowing. But in North Carolina, food detectives are looking beyond lettuce. Officials there say recent cases reported eating parsley and cilantro. Ann Thompson, NBC News.
0: NBC News medical contributor Dr. Kavita Patel joins us now with more on the ongoing outbreak. Dr. Patel, good morning. Okay, so, I mean, I think just first and foremost here, people are concerned when they hear this headline that two people have died. Just explain how that happens from this and how much of a concern it is that this is linked to two deaths.
4: Yes, Savannah, it's pretty concerning. As you heard, it's pretty rare. And so this does make sense that Michigan has reported that these are two individuals who had underlying health conditions. If you're wondering what kinds of conditions, I don't know those specific two cases, but it's likely some sort of cardiac disease, other underlying conditions that when you have that degree of diarrhea or dehydration, it just puts a stress on the body. And as a result, the body gets overwhelmed and goes into basically kind of a mode of shock or failure. That doesn't explicitly explain those two specific cases, but it can be very logical to see how one thing can lead to another, Savannah, especially if diagnosis is not made promptly and early, which is especially what's been happening with Cyclospora.
0: So when this outbreak first emerged, I mean, what we were really talking about here from based on the information that health officials were giving us was that it was linked to iceberg lettuce. Now it could be more than that. I mean, what kinds of foods should we be worried about? Is it back to that broader swath of produce?
4: I think it's smart to just remember that, yes, we have identified one of the sources, but just given that map that we showed across the country and where cases are, it is unlikely to be one source. We know from interviews in Michigan, Illinois, and Indiana that we had thousands of people that never reported going to a Taco Bell or having that type of lettuce. Of course, they might not remember, but not that large volume of people. So, yes, indeed, I would say that even for myself as a practice, the things that cause cyclospora every year, we normally see 2,000 cases, so it's not unusual to have cases, very unusual to have this many cases. It's not just the iceberg lettuce or the leafy greens. It's also those really small microscopic greens, things like basil, herbs, cilantro, and then obviously some things like berries, which are very hard to necessarily get into those crevices, and raspberries could be a culprit only because you can't properly wash them, and we still need to find out exactly what's causing this. But we will still see more cases until we lock in what's causing this in multiple outbreaks around the country.
0: And just a second ago, our viewers might have seen those numbers on the screen. Just this summer alone, more than 18,000 confirmed or probable cases, when normally in a whole year we see fewer than 4,000 cases. So clearly, I mean, a true outbreak going on right now linked to something that is in our food supply. When do you think we see this ease?
4: Yeah, because of the nature of cyclospora, as a reminder, small parasite, it infects through food or contaminated water, but it sits inside of our body for a little while it does its kind of proliferation and wreaks havoc on our GI system. And that can take 1 to 2 weeks from the time you acquired the parasite to the time you have these symptoms. So it is likely we will still see symptoms well into August, hopefully to be contained by the end of August. But as a reminder to viewers, this is cyclospora season. Every year, the CDC does declare May through August cyclospora reason for this exact kind of pattern. It's just, as you pointed out from the numbers, we're seeing such a dramatic increase in something all over the country. So something to take very seriously.
0: Dr. Patel had mentioned at the beginning of this how hard Michigan has been hit. That's also where we saw those two deaths. But where else are we seeing a lot of cases, and why is it that specific geographic areas are hit so hard?
4: Yeah, so we're seeing cases in Michigan. We're seeing Illinois. You're seeing on the screen Indiana, Ohio, New York, North

0: peel. I've been doing what I can to peel everything that's possible, including what I can for doing with fruits, and then take off those damaged areas, throw them away. And then if you do cut something, put it in the fridge right away. Don't leave it out on the counter for a long time as well.
1: All right, Dr. Patel, great advice as per usual. We appreciate it. Thank you so much. Time now for our weekly mental health check-in. Today we are talking about a term that's popping up everywhere, dissociating, and we're going to see what it actually means. We're also going to talk about why people are turning off those read receipts on social media or their messaging apps and whether maybe we should all be doing it. Dr. Robbie Ludwig is a psychotherapist and host of the Pivot with Robbie Ludwig podcast, and she joins us now on this one. Okay, so let's start with this term that everybody's saying, dissociating. I mean, it feels like we're hearing about it a lot in everyday speech. We're seeing it in videos on social media. Tell us what it means, but also like what a real diagnosis of this means and if it's worrying, maybe something bigger that's going on.
2: So disassociation is the body's way, the mind's way of getting an escape patch, basically. When we're feeling emotionally overwhelmed, it can look like, and it exists on a spectrum. So we all do it to some level, and that is not problematic, like daydreaming or when we're on the highway, we just kind of space out, even getting lost in a book, to not feeling exactly right in our own body and depersonalization. So in general, it's what we do to get a hold of feeling overwhelmed. So that is not a bad thing. The key is to notice it and deliberately find ways to manage feelings of overwhelm or upset.
1: All right. Good advice there. Now let's talk about this is interesting. It's a new study. It looks at customer-facing jobs, like when you're in the service industry and you're having to deal with people who might be quite rude to the people who are working in those jobs, and that can really have an impact on people in these service industries. What does this new research tell us about the psychological impact of those interactions? And I think I know what a lot of us can be doing, which is being nicer to people, being patient, being grateful. But what can workers do if you're in that position to try to not let it impact you so deeply?
2: So they did a study, and it was really interesting because they found that very often these workers didn't have the power to stand up for themselves. And so they noticed when workers were given or helped to do a daily reflection, which is very different than venting. Reflecting is deliberately looking at your day, even some of those difficult situations, and asking yourself, okay, what can I learn from this situation? How can I protect myself moving forward? And when workers could find the meaning in their experience, they build up a sense of resiliency and feeling more emotionally strong. So this was an excellent study that gives everyone tools to help with managing difficult people. And over time, it really changed how people approach their job.
1: Super interesting stuff there. And again, a reminder of what we can all do to try to help everybody out.
2: That's right.
1: Dr. Ludwig, so let's look at this last one. This is this growing number of people turning off what's called a read receipt. So that's like when you send a text message and then it will tell you exactly if somebody read it and at what time. On WhatsApp, there's those check marks and maybe they're not turning blue now. So you can't necessarily tell if somebody has read the message and then not replied. I'm a fan of this just because I feel like there's so much pressure to constantly respond to people, to immediately know the answer to, if even if you're in the middle of work and you read a message and then if you leave someone on read, that's where that sort of response comes from, that you've done something so horrible. Tell us about this one and what you think a takeaway is here.
2: Yeah, so this was a writer's opinion piece, and she said it made her nervous to see that a check, something was read, and then there was no response. Mm-hmm. And people would fill in the blanks with, oh, my God, what did I do, and take it personally. But what we're also finding is that it's a great stress reliever and a relief not to have to be attached to our phone, respond to people right away. And this gave us permission to take our time and not put ourselves under so much pressure to respond to people immediately. It's a very interesting idea. I kind of like it.
1: I do too. Dr. Ludwig, good to see you as always.
2: Good to be here.
1: Coming up, Ariana Grande's break from the spotlight, why the pop icon's decision to step back from performing once her latest tour wraps up next month is causing some waves. That's up next.

0: Welcome back. Just days after releasing her eighth studio album, pop star Ariana Grande is announcing she will be taking a break from the public eye. Representatives for Grande confirmed to NBC News that the singer plans to step away from the spotlight after she wraps up her Eternal Sunshine tour next month. Well, the announcement comes amid ongoing public scrutiny over her health, which has sparked conversation for several years now. NBC News entertainment correspondent Chloe Malas has more.
1: Ariana Grande is stepping back from the spotlight amid mounting scrutiny about her weight following the release of a new music video for her song Petal. Recent images like these sparking concern online. A rep for Grande tells NBC News that after her 41-stop tour ends next month, she will be taking a, quote, much-deserved break from public-facing work and appearances, which has led to endless ongoing public scrutiny. A source close to Grande tells NBC she performs a very physical show healthily, night after night. Grande also pulling out of a London musical scheduled for next summer. The pop star and actress has been in the public eye for decades, first as a child star on Nickelodeon.
2: You know, I've been kind of doing this in front of the public and kind of been, you know, a specimen in a petri dish, really, since I was 16 or 17.
1: She's even asked fans to back off over the years.
3: I think we should be gentler and less comfortable commenting on people's bodies, no matter what.
1: But the work continues. In November, Grande has another film coming out. Fokker-in-Law from our stop tour ends next month. She will be taking a, quote, much-deserved break from public-facing work and appearances, which has led to endless ongoing public scrutiny. A source close to Grande tells NBC she performs a very physical show healthily, night after night. Grande also pulling out of a London musical scheduled for next summer. The pop star and actress has been in the public eye for decades, first as a child star on Nickelodeon.
2: You know, I've been kind of doing this in front of the public and kind of been, you know, a specimen in a petri dish, really, since I was 16 or 17.
1: She's even asked fans to back off over the years.
3: I think we should be gentler and less comfortable commenting on people's bodies, no matter what.
1: But the work continues. In November, Grande has another film coming out, Fokker-in-Law, from our sister company Universal. A rep for the actress did not comment on whether or not she will be doing press for the film. Until then, her team saying Grande hopes to end her tour on a, quote, high note, both healthily and happily. Chloe Malas, NBC News.
0: All right, well, in the world of sports, there is a controversy brewing in Major League Baseball. So over the weekend, the back-to-back World Series champion Los Angeles Dodgers acquired two-time reigning American League Cy Young Award winner Tarek Skubal from the Detroit Tigers in exchange for three prospects. He's among the best pitchers in the game, but some fans and commentators were criticizing this deal. Some are even going as far as to accuse the Dodgers of ruining baseball. Skubal reacted to the trade, saying that he is grateful that Detroit took a chance on him, but is excited to become a Dodger. Listen to this.
4: The goal was always to win a World Series, you know, for the city, for the organization. That took a chance on me. So, yeah, it's tough. You know, I love all those guys in there. I'm excited to get down there and meet all those guys and, you know, chase three championships in a row. You know, it's hard to do, so I'm excited to be a part of that. But yeah, it's a lot of different emotions.
0: Well, for more, let's bring in Keith Law. He's a senior baseball writer at The Athletic. Keith, good morning. So, okay, first let's just check through the terms of this deal, and then therefore, with those terms, why it's getting so much attention.
5: So Skubal's going to be a free agent after the season. The Tigers had the choice to either trade him at the deadline, which obviously they ended up doing, or let him go as a free agent and maybe just get one draft pick as compensation. So they chose to trade him to the Dodgers for three prospects. It's a what we call a rental deal because Skubal is only going to be with the Dodgers for a couple of months. That's pretty common. We see these all the time. And if it were any team other than the Dodgers, I don't think there'd be any scrutiny at all.
0: Some say this is not fair. Even the Dodgers admitted that the trade could make them, their words, public enemy number one. They've got one of the highest payrolls in baseball. And as we mentioned, they're the defending champs. So maybe it just sort of just feels like this outspend that nobody can keep up. What do you think? I mean, even if they're technically playing by the rules, does this quote unquote ruin baseball in any way?
5: Yeah, I don't think it does. I'm actually much more upset, I guess, at the Tigers, who were about three games out of a playoff spot and chose to sell. They traded Skubal, they traded Casey Mize, so their two best starting pitchers, both impending free agents, are now gone in deadline deals. So the Tigers were not in playoff position, but were close enough to playoff position. They'd even outscored their opponents on the years, which indicates that their record probably should be a lot better, and you might expect better things from them in the next 2 months. They chose to raise the flag and say, nope, we're out for the season. So to me, the Dodgers didn't do anything wrong. They had the prospects. Mm. They have the resources. Why not try to get better? It would be they would be remiss in not making a deal like this when they have the capability to do so.
0: Mm, very interesting. All right. While we have you, I also want to ask you about the negotiations between owners and players. The current agreement expires on December 1st. Where do talks stand right now? What are some of the sticking points?
5: So owners have been pretty aggressive in not just their proposals so far. They are trying to get a salary cap, as they have in pretty much every CBA negotiation going back to 1994. But they are also doing a bit of a PR push, even running ads on their own MLB network, claiming that fans really want a salary cap because they want more parity in baseball. And the union is steadfastly saying, no, we're not interested in that. All that's going to do is increase owner profits. It's not going to improve parity, and it's certainly not going to benefit the players at all. That said, there's not going to be any real movement on this until the off seasons. I think everything now is posturing, and a lot of it is to try to curry favor with the public one way or another. Wait until November or December, and then we'll see some actual negotiating.
0: All right, Keith, thank you very much. We appreciate your time.
5: My pleasure.
0: Coming up, going above and beyond. After the break, we are hearing from the airline worker who goes out of his way to reunite travelers with their lost luggage tags. His story next on Morning News Now.

0: Finally, this hour, for nearly a decade, one American Airlines fleet service worker and his team have been going above and beyond to reunite passengers with their lost luggage tags. NBC News anchor Hallie Jackson has the story.
1: They come in all shapes and sizes, but most passengers don't think twice about their luggage tag, at least until it disappears.
2: It just seems like they're really nice. It seems like a shame just to throw them away.
1: That's American Airlines Phoenix Fleet Service worker Randy Crow. His days filled with racing around the ramp to get bags onto their next flights. And for nearly a decade, he and his team have been on the lookout for lost tags, reuniting them with their owners.
2: This is one that someone had custom made. This is literally one of one. This is a souvenir for them for the trip they took, and it probably has some sentimental value to them.
1: Randy and his tag team find about 40 a week, cleaning them up before writing a note and adding a zip tie, sending them back to their owners. He's sent thousands on his own dime, even though American has offered to help.
2: I just think it's the right thing to do.
1: They've gone back to all 50 states, every Canadian province, even Central and South America.
2: Japan, South Korea, New Zealand, Australia, tons to England.
1: Passenger Nancy Gannon, so touched to get her tag back, she wrote a letter to the airline.
3: He put what's important in front of what's urgent. He does what's right by people. This is what we're charged to do in life. And he manifests the best of humanity.
1: It's those personal stories that keep Randy going, returning this one to Carrie LaGault, celebrating a milestone.
4: The world is full of a lot of good people, and we might not see that on the regular, but this gentleman went above and beyond for a stranger. And while it might seem like something simple as a bag tag, it was important and had value to me.
1: Others marking joy after life's hardest moments.
2: They went on a trip to Hawaii to celebrate their son beating leukemia. You almost cry when you read stuff like that.
1: A big impact from even the smallest acts of kindness. Hallie Jackson, NBC News.
0: All right, our thanks to Hallie for that story. And that's going to do it for this hour of Morning News. Now stay with us, though. The news continues right now. Good morning. It's 10 a.m. Eastern and 7 a.m. on the West Coast. I'm Christine Romans. Let's get you current. Todd Blanche's bid. We're moments away from a critical vote in the Senate Judiciary Committee for the next attorney general. We'll take you live to Capitol Hill. An arrest is made in connection to those out-of-control wildfires in Washington, where the effort to contain the flames stands right now. A pivotal primary election in Michigan today. What the results could tell us about the future of the Democratic Party. And the first deaths in the parasite outbreak tied to lettuce. The new concerns today about other greens. What you need to know. And good to be with you this busy Tuesday, August 4th. A lot to get to this morning. Let's begin this hour with breaking news on Capitol Hill. We'll see a vote soon on President Trump's nominee for Attorney General. The Senate Judiciary Committee is meeting right now. Todd Blanche is expected to get the majority of votes on the Republican-controlled committee. If that happens, there will be a final vote on his confirmation later this week. It was only yesterday that Senators John Cornyn and Tom Tillis agreed to support Blanche after he put in writing that the controversial anti-weaponization fund is dead. We have team coverage on this story this morning. NBC News senior White House correspondent Gabe Gutierrez and NBC News senior congressional reporter Scott Wong. Gabe, I want to start with you here. Todd Blanche, he was once the president's personal attorney. Now he could be the attorney general by the end of the week. What does the president want to see from Blanche in this role?
5: Well, look, Christine, that has been a big question ever since Todd Blanche has been acting attorney general. It is clear that President Trump views the role of the attorney general very differently than many of his predecessors. And yes, Todd Blanche was President Trump's personal lawyer, and the president has demanded loyalty from Todd Blanche. Now, it's been a long road over the past several days with Todd Blanche trying to appease those two Republican holdouts, Senator John Cornyn and Tom Tillis, who, by the way, just spoke right there as this committee is meeting to advance this nomination. You see Amy Klobuchar speaking right now with those live pictures. However, it has been this long road with, over the weekend, Blanche signing this order, putting in writing what these two Republican holdouts had wanted, a guarantee of sorts that this a so-called anti-weaponization fund would not move forward. Now, there are still questions from Democrats of whether it is in fact dead, some pointing to the potential for this legal loophole where Todd Blanche signed this order. But in the initial settlement, it was the president's sons as well as his lawyers that had also signed it. So there are very significant questions from skeptics of this order, whether it could be revived at some point. Now, the president was pressed on this yesterday. He said that he had not seen the order that Blanche had signed. However, that he thinks that he's a great guy, Blanche is, and would do very well in this position. But at this point, we do expect Blanche's nomination to move forward. And as you say, he could be confirmed by the full Senate by the end of the week, by the time the Senate moves to its August recess. Christine.
0: Scott, we've heard from Chairman Grassley and Ranking Member Durbin. Let's listen.
6: The Justice Department has thrived under his leadership. Among other things, Mr. Blanche has led major successes in thwarting federal program fraud, ending racial discrimination, and restoring the safety of every American.
7: And what have we learned in the last few weeks when it comes to Todd Blanche? We have learned that simply his word is not enough for most of us, not even for some of my Republican friends.
0: So, Scott, bring us up to speed on this vote. Where does it stand?
8: Well, I think those comments illustrate that this will be a party line vote in the Judiciary Committee, 12 to 10 in favor of Todd Blanche. It very likely will be a party line vote in the full Senate as well. Chuck Grassley has given these members time to explain why they're voting either in favor or against Todd Blanche. He could have moved directly to a vote, but Democrats are focused right now on the fact that Todd Blanche did not adequately protect some of the victims in the Epstein files. He was overseeing the Epstein files and the release of those files, and they are really hammering him on not protecting identities of those victims. One thing that jumped out at me was Tom Tillis, Republican from North Carolina, one of the senators who was holding up the nomination. He said that any sort of weaponization fund should not apply to just Republicans. He said he wants to see the DOJ, not directly targeting Democrats as well, including James Comey, who is obviously involved in this case down in North Carolina regarding the 8647 seashells case. So that was certainly interesting to me.
0: Hey, Gabe, Senators Cornyn and Tillis have both acknowledged there are still ways for Blanche or the White House to revive this anti-weaponization fund. This is what they said yesterday about that possibility.
9: I think he knows that would be a monumental mistake. So I can't predict the future.
10: Another fund could be created because of the law. And I agree, we should change the law. But those same credits need to realize that these sorts of tools are available to anyone in the White House based on current law.
0: Gabe, the president has repeatedly said he likes the idea of that fund. Has he indicated he wants to revive it himself?
5: Now, look, Christine, he has been doubling down on that fund, tripling, quadrupling down, if you will, even defending it yesterday as a way to potentially give some solace to people that he views as being unfairly targeted by the Biden Justice Department, including the possibility of some who attacked the Capitol on January 6th. Now, the president has been vague about where the fund plans to go from here. He's defended it, though. Then he comes back and he says that Todd Blanche has said that it will not move forward. It seems to me that the president is really trying to advance the nomination of Todd Blanche and not really focusing on whether he wants to revive the fund or not. But when he's asked, he has defended it time and time again. And that is giving the critics of the fund and Democrats and even some skeptical Republicans ammunition to perhaps think that it could be revived. However, Todd Blanche has put it in writing, and that apparently is enough for both Cornyn and Tillis to vote to move him forward.
0: All right. We'll continue to follow this as it happens today. Scott Wong and Gabe Gutierrez, thank you so much. Now to Spokane, Washington, where authorities have arrested a man accused of starting one of the three wildfires burning out of control in that area. A 37-year-old Aaron Farnacci was taken into custody yesterday. He is charged with first-degree arson in connection with the Old Trails fire. That's the largest of the three. Nearly 68,000 people have been forced to evacuate. More than 700 structures have burned to the ground. This is the heart-wrenching moment one man discovered his family's home of 27 years up in flames. All right, joining me now from the front lines in Spokane is NBC News national correspondent Morgan Chesky. Morgan, what are investigators revealing about the suspect here?
11: Yeah, we are learning a lot, particularly from the county sheriff, who says that Aaron Farnacci was initially encountered, Christine, just a few hours after this blaze took off that burned this very neighborhood where we're standing. Authorities detained him, briefly questioned him about the fire because witnesses said that he had been described as looking nervous and crouching in the brush close to where the fire originated. On his person at that point in time, Christine, authorities say that they found a butane lighter and waterproof matches. He was released before being brought back into custody without incident by members of a SWAT team yesterday. And he's now being held on $1 million bond facing arson charges. He is due in court at some point later today. But that's what we know right now. This is a 37-year-old Spokane native. According to authorities, he does have a manslaughter charge on his record dating back into 2012 when he lived in Arizona. But we do anticipate hearing more about that individual. In the meantime, the firefight here is very much ongoing. And I cannot impress upon you enough that that fire that they believe that that suspect started has scorched really this entire neighborhood. You can drive for block after block, and the only thing you see here are chimneys left. Christine.
0: Morgan, I want to play for you now that moment where this man found his family's home up in flames.
12: That's our house.
0: Just heartbreaking. What are you hearing from folks on the ground as they're discovering what happened to their neighborhoods?
11: Well, we've spoken to individuals who have made their way back to find that their home is a total loss, but tens of thousands of people are still waiting to see whether or not their home is still standing or waiting to kind of pick up the pieces because, as we heard from the Spokane mayor say yesterday, there is an abundance of caution right now because of the fear of potential reignition from hot spots in certain areas that have already burned, not to mention the fact that at last check, I believe containment levels on all three of these fires are very close to zero. And they are hoping to make progress today because the temps tomorrow only getting hotter. Christine.
0: All right. Morgan Chesky, thank you for all your great reporting there in Washington. Joining us now, NBC News meteorologist Angie Lastman. Angie, explain to us what kind of conditions the firefighters are facing there as they're trying to get these blazes contained.
13: Yeah, so we've got, of course, you heard Morgan mentioning the winds. He talked about how dry it is. Those are all the things that are going to go into this kind of worsening here over the coming days. Here's what we've got right now. Notice all of those wildfires currently burning. Over 100 large fires across the Continental 48. That's going to leave us with still dealing with some of these the smoke conditions. But in the meantime, this is the area we're specifically worried about as we get through the day today. We've got an elevated risk. What does that mean? It means all of those ingredients that I mentioned are all on the table, especially in this area. Salt Lake City to Aspen, stretching down into portions of northern Arizona and New Mexico, parts of Wyoming included in this, as well as Idaho. We've got the wind gust 20 to 30 miles per hour. We've got the dry vegetation. No rain in sight, unfortunately, Christine. So this is something that we're going to have to watch for the long haul, along with the increase in those temperatures over the coming days, too.
0: And air quality is a major concern here as well. How far is all that smoke spreading?
13: Yeah, so this is going to be something that, especially if you live in the Pacific Northwest, you're going to notice the densest of that smoke kind of centered where you live. But notice, even if you go unhealthy to very unhealthy, that is in place for parts of Washington and Oregon. And even as you look to parts of the Midwest, we're looking at moderate kind of air quality, but the unhealthy and even the unhealthy for sensitive groups kind of focused across portions of Idaho, of Washington, of Oregon, 160 for Baker City. You see Boise at 179 for your air quality index. This is going to be something that folks, even if they don't have respiratory issues, need to watch for here through at least today, Christine. But it unfortunately looks like this will be something they're dealing with for coming days.
14: All right, then, Angie Lastman. Thanks, Angie.
15: All right, it's decision day for voters in five states, with all eyes on Michigan, a state with one of the most talked about Senate primaries of the midterms. Democrats Abdul El-Sayed and Haley Stevens are running to put their names on the November ballot. Stevens has the backing of party leaders like Senator Chuck Schumer, while El-Sayed is gaining support from progressives like Bernie Sanders. This is an important race for Democrats to win if they want to regain control of the Senate. Michigan has not had a Republican senator in over two decades, but President Trump did win the state over then Vice President Kamala Harris in 2024. Joining us now, NBC News correspondent Shaquille Brewster on the ground for us in Michigan. Shaq, you caught up with Abdul El-Sayed last night. How is he feeling about his chances?
16: Hi there, Christine. I think he and his campaign are feeling very confident coming into Election Day. His campaign manager telling me flatly that they believe he is the front runner, that he has, in their words, the energy and enthusiasm on their side. I want you to listen to some of the conversation we had just ahead of his final event in Detroit yesterday. What's been your closing message to voters?
17: I'm just really grateful, and our closing message is the same message we started on. We want to get money out of politics, put money in your pocket, pass Medicare for all, because it just shouldn't be this hard to get by in the richest, most powerful country in the world.
16: One concern, one factor of uncertainty here is the amount of money that has been spent in this race. One analysis suggesting that 80% of the record amount on the Senate Democratic primary has been benefiting Haley Stevens.
15: And, you know, our colleague Julie Sirkin spoke with Haley Stevens yesterday. Shaq, here's her message for Michigan voters.
18: I have a record. Michiganders are going to be able to look at it and see that I was chief of staff on the U.S. auto rescue, that I've stood up to Donald Trump, that I'm redirecting the $70 billion slush fund to ICE, to our local law enforcement and state police, who will keep us safe.
15: Immigration, a big issue for voters there, but Shaq, affordability is too, isn't it?
16: Absolutely. I'll tell you, I just talked to a voter who said that the cost of living is the top issue. It was the top thing he was thinking about as he was heading to the polls, saying that his raises aren't matching the increase in prices. He said that he just filled up his gas tank and it was, quote, stupid high. So that is a big issue for so many people. But I'll tell you, in this Democratic primary where folks are choosing between Democrats, at least Democratic voters are choosing between Democrats, another issue is who will win in November. That is also something that's top of mind for folks as they head into polls and settle this intra-party dispute between these two candidates.
15: All right. It says a lot about the conversation happening inside the Democratic Party right now. Shaquille Brewster, thank you so much. And don't miss our live coverage of the midterm primaries tonight. Kristen Welker, Hallie Jackson, Steve Kornacki, along with our team of reporters, kicks off at 9 p.m. on NBC News Now. All right, new questions this morning over the source of the deadly cyclospora outbreak. Health officials are now looking at other leafy greens besides shredded lettuce as the number of cases grows here. In Michigan, two people with pre-existing health conditions died after contracting the illness. Both got sick before the voluntary recall of iceberg lettuce linked to the outbreak. There are more than 11,000 cases confirmed in the state. Nearly 200 people are hospitalized. Joining us now is NBC News correspondent Ann Thompson. And Ann, welcome. The HHS Secretary, RFK Jr., he is defending the Trump administration's handling of the outbreak. What is he saying?
19: Well, you remember way back in July 21st, Christine, that RFK Jr. said that the cyclospora outbreak was under control. It has only grown since then. And so have the questions about the impact of budget cuts on the HHS and what impact those have had on this outbreak. Specifically, people are wondering about the fact that cyclospora no longer has to be reported to the federal government to a surveillance arm called FoodNet. Now, yesterday in an interview with USA Today, Secretary Kennedy took on both issues.
20: But you don't think, like, staffing cuts at CDC would have had anything to do
21: with it? No, they had nothing to do with it. We didn't stop any of this
3: cuts. We had no cuts in our food surveillance system.
20: Okay. And the food net, there was cut.
3: The food net cut. The food net was redundant system, and all the states will tell you that.
19: Now, cyclosporine still has to be reported in 47 states, so it goes to the state. It just doesn't. It's now optional to go to the federal government.
15: You've been talking to people who have suffered from this illness. Mm-hmm. What are they telling you about the experience?
19: It is miserable. They say it is an unpredictable experience. You don't get a lot of warning when you're going to get sick. It leaves you dehydrated, malnourished, exhausted. And when you take those factors and combine them with an underlying health condition, let's say diabetes or heart disease or cancer, it can be a really dangerous combination.
15: And it's long-lasting. It's not like a 24-hour flu bug that you just sort of work through.
19: I talked to a woman yesterday who got out of the hospital after 5 days. She's had this for a month. It lasts a very long time. And the other problem, Christine, is that it incubates in your gut for up to 2 weeks. So it's a very difficult disease.
15: All right, Ann Thompson, thank you, Ann, for that. All right, much more current ahead, including President Trump's fury at his U.S. attorney in D.C., Jeanine Pirro, what we know about her two-hour meeting at the White House. Plus, the SpaceX rocket on a collision course with the moon, what scientists hope to learn from the high-speed encounter. And later this hour, Ariana Grande speaks out after announcing she is taking a break from the spotlight. What she said about that decision. We'll get you current after the break.

0: A top member of the Trump administration striking a more optimistic tone on talks with Iran. Treasury Secretary Scott Bessent just put a timestamp on when the Strait of Hormuz could reopen.
1: I think there is a chance we may have a deal today or tomorrow to open the strait and move towards a more normalized position in this conflict.
0: Now, that renewed optimism after days of sharp public back and forth between the president and Iranian officials. President Trump blasted Iran's leadership for being, quote, unbelievably duplicitous when Iran denied his claim that new talks were set to begin, even as Trump insisted Iranian officials had privately asked to negotiate. Joining us now from Doha is NBC News chief international correspondent Keir Simmons. And Keir, we have that new word about the reopening of the strait. We still have the back and forth with Iran denying talks are even happening. What's going on?
2: Yeah, listen, I think before we all start cheering, I think it's just sobering to note that after all the fighting and all the shouting and all the hyperbole about a new era in this region, we're down really now to negotiations over a stretch of water, a small shipping lane that was open before the war began. That being said, you're right, there are these indications, not least from the Treasury Secretary, that we may well get some kind of a deal announced in the coming hours, maybe coming days. And I had a chance, Christine, to question the spokesman for the Qatari Foreign Ministry here in Doha. Qatar is intimately involved, of course, in these negotiations. And I asked him about the detail, about how these talks are working. Take a listen.
3: The drafts are always being exchanged. I mean, anybody who's working on the negotiation process in any mediation knows that the tool of the trade is these drafts that keep being circulated. So I won't comment on a specific draft. I can tell you that language has been drafted on a possible agreement and is being circulated between the parties.
2: So crucially, what he's alluding to, what he's talking about, is that there is a draft. Drafts maybe, but certainly something written down, and that is being passed around. He also signaled that we should pay close attention to the number of phone calls that are happening between capitals. He also said that there is no prospect of the kind of face-to-face meeting that we've seen in Islamabad or in Switzerland with J.D. Vance and his equivalent in Iran.
0: So, Keir, what happens next? The president has warned Iran's window to make a deal may be closing. And then, of course, there's always the threat of another round of U.S. military action if the president is frustrated.
2: Yeah, I mean, there is that threat, and there is a big military presence here, a U.S. military presence here. And we said yesterday, didn't we, that we really were, just by the president's own account, on the brink over the weekend of a huge escalation here. That can happen again. I do think that there is a desire by Washington, certainly, to get to some kind of a deal, and by Iran to at least not see that kind of massive escalation. Both sides, of course, are threatening what they'll do if it does escalate. However, Christine, no matter what announcement comes, I think we haven't seen the end of this. I think this is simmering rather than boiling right now as we speak, but could at any moment, kind of heat up again.
0: All right, Keir Simmons. Thanks, Keir, for us in Doha this morning. NBC News has learned artificial intelligence companies will meet at the White House today to review President Trump's executive order on AI. A White House official says President Trump is not expected to attend. Now, that order, remember, was signed in June and establishes a voluntary framework for evaluating these more advanced AI models. What's in the order has not been shared publicly. It's also unclear when companies would start using it or abiding by it. Joining us now, NBC News White House correspondent Yamiche Alcindor. Yamiche, walk us through what we might learn from today's meeting.
4: Well, as you said, even though the president is not expected to attend and that this is a staff-level meeting, we are expected to learn a little bit more about how the White House is going to be working with these AI companies to sort of, in some ways, put into place this executive order. Now, the president has said several times that this is a priority for him. He signed this order back in June. But it is going to be not CEOs, but staff-level people from the different companies that are going to be coming here to meet with people from the Office of Cybersecurity and other people at the White House that are focused on this policy. I want to read to you part of what the White House is saying this morning about this meeting. They said, even though the president isn't coming, the president believes America must lead the world in AI without burdening innovators with unnecessary regulation. President Trump is working hand in hand with American industry to strike the right balance between innovation and national security. As AI capabilities increase, new cyber and national security considerations emerge that require coordinated action between the federal government and the private sector. So we expect to know a little bit more about what that coordination is going to be looking like, Christine.
0: What kind of names are we expected to see there? What companies, AI companies, big tech companies?
4: So in the past, we've seen the CEOs of a number of big companies like OpenAI, Meta, Google. We expect that some of the staff of those companies are going to be here at the White House. So again, Meta is one of the ones that we've been hearing, Google, OpenAI, Anthropic. But the White House hasn't put out a list just yet, so we'll be keeping our eye out for exactly who shows up.
0: Okay, Yamiche Alcindor at the White House. Thank you, Yamiche. A D.C. U.S. Attorney Jeanine Pirro paid a visit to the White House after a stunning rebuke from her boss, President Trump. The president says Pirro, a longtime ally, choked by dropping the government's reflecting pool vandalism case. NBC News captured video of Pirro leaving the White House yesterday, carrying a black rolling briefcase with a white box stacked on top. Joining us now, NBC News senior justice reporter Ryan Riley. And Ryan, the president is, he's saying that Pirro just didn't deliver in this case. Here's what he said yesterday.
5: Instead of going after the people that did it, the judge went after her and went after her department. And I guess she choked. I was disappointed with Jeanine Pirro, really disappointed with Jeanine Pirro. She folded like an umbrella.
0: Okay, first, can you catch us up on how we got here?
6: Yeah, what's remarkable about, I think, that Trump statement is that this case was really at the very beginning, and the judge really took no action. I would be highly suspect of the notion that he knew who the judge was in this instance, but, like, there wasn't any action to be taken so far. The Justice Department chose to walk this case back after they got this additional information from the Interior Department, which showed that there was extensive damage in various areas of the pool, including that one spot where David Hearn allegedly touched the material that was already coming up from the bottom. And there was no way that they're going to be able to prove that this was more than $1,000 worth of damage that he had caused. They had images from before, they had images from after. And as he sort of contended, there was not a difference between what the material that was already coming up looked like before and after he arrived that day. And so this case was going to fail. In fact, I think, you know, there was a lot of surprise here in D.C. that this case had made it past the grand jury to begin with. And the defense team had been making some inquiries about how exactly that that came about and had discussed some of the grand jury testimony and suggested perhaps that there had been some coaching of the grand jury witness in this case.
0: After the president's comments, we saw Jeanine Pirro visit the White House. What do we know about that visit?
6: Yeah, as you saw there, she was bringing in a lot of documents. Now, of course, we don't know what was inside of that box, but, you know, presumably this was related to this case. And there is just a lot of evidence from the Interior Department about the concerns that they had about this for a very long time. You know, that filing from the Justice Department really did go through the timeline here. And from the very beginning was saying how there were issues with the application of this material. It was already coming up. And, you know, the other point that they sort of made here is that there was damage right smack dab in the middle of the pool, right? So it wasn't something that people were on the sides pulling up. This was damage in the middle where people wouldn't really have access just from the sides of the pool.
0: All right, Ryan Riley. Thank you so much for that, Ryan. Still ahead, President Trump blasts big oil companies for making too much money off his war with Iran. He's demanding they lower gasoline prices. Is it really that easy? But first, we're hours away from a SpaceX rocket colliding with the moon. We'll tell you when and where you can see it. More current right after this.

0: All right, we want to go back to Capitol Hill. The vote is taking place right now to move Todd Blanche's nomination to be the next attorney general out of the Senate Judiciary Committee. We're keeping an eye on this. It looks like they're not having a vote right now. Cory Booker looks as though he is making his remarks there as they're discussing whether Todd Blanche should be Attorney General of the United States. Two Republicans who have been holding out have now agreed that they will vote to advance this from the Senate Judiciary Committee on to the full Senate. Again, that vote has not happened yet. Apologies for that. All right, from a death at an ICE facility to a climber on the Brooklyn Bridge, let's get you current on the other headlines we're following today. We begin in New Jersey, where an ICE detainee from El Salvador died in custody at Newark's Delaney Hall. Immigration officials say Edwin Lopez Cornejo experienced a medical emergency and that facility staff called 911. An official cause of death has not been yet determined. Delaney Hall has faced protests over the treatment of ICE detainees. Over 4 million people have lost government food aid since last July. According to government data, participation in SNAP, also known as food stamps, has plunged since President Trump's One Big Beautiful Bill Act. The bill included major changes to the food assistance program, which the White House said was bloated. And starting in October, states will now have to shell out millions to keep it going. Experts warn the costs could limit SNAP even more. A naked man who jumped off the iconic Brooklyn Bridge has been arrested and charged. Police say the 44-year-old man climbed to the top, stripped down, and leapt hundreds of feet into the water on Sunday. He was rescued by an NYPD boat, taken to a hospital. He's in stable condition. Now police say he's facing numerous charges, including reckless endangerment and public lewdness.
1: 3, 2, 1. Ignition. And
0: you're looking at a SpaceX rocket launch last year. Back then, it sent two robotic landers to the moon. Now a piece of the Falcon 9 rocket is expected to collide with the moon, an overnight crash explosion that will kick up a lunar dust cloud. NBC News senior correspondent Tom Costello covers space for us and joins us now. The crash explosion kicking up lunar dust, kicking up an awful lot of interest, too, Tom.
2: Absolutely. I mean, listen, here's the deal. NASA is hoping that we're going to learn a lot more about the moon from this impact. NASA has done this before, right? Back in 2009, it crashed a rocket into the lunar south pole, and that confirmed the presence of ice. So now SpaceX is going to crash a rocket booster just as NASA is preparing to land astronauts on the moon in just a few years.
3: It's magnificent. I got a picture of it with the wide lens.
2: 4 months after the world watched the Artemis II crew's spectacular lunar flyby, a piece of space junk is about to slam into the lunar surface at 5,400 miles per hour.
1: Ignition.
2: It was January 2025 that a SpaceX rocket sent two robotic landers to the moon. Now, as an accidental bonus, the massive rocket booster is getting pulled closer and closer to the moon.
4: What has happened is essentially a mixture of solar activity and gravity forces have put it on a path towards the moon.
2: At 2:34 a.m. Eastern Time tomorrow, that booster will crash into the moon, digging a massive new crater. The expected explosion will send a plume of lunar dirt and dust as high as 60 miles above the lunar surface, which astronomers around the world are eager to examine.
5: It's a real scientific way of learning more about what the moon's made up of.
2: Orbiting probes will document the impact, with NASA hoping to learn more about what's under the lunar surface. Artemis 4 astronauts are expected to land on the moon within 2 years. Ultimately, NASA wants to create an Artemis base camp on the moon and use that to go to Mars.
6: We're learning and building up to doing something extremely hard, being able to operate astronaut crews on a near continuous basis on the lunar surface.
2: Meanwhile, this upcoming space junk crash underscores a big concern for NASA. There are now more than 130 million pieces of space junk orbiting the Earth. From pieces of rockets and dead satellites to straps and covers, hardware, bolts, and nuts. Last year, a Chinese spaceship with astronauts on board was hit by debris. And all of it poses potential lethal risks to astronauts, other satellites, and humans on Earth as it all re-enters Earth's atmosphere. Yeah, listen to this. The amount of space junk is expected to double in less than 50 years. There are proposals out there to declutter space of all that debris, but it's a very big, challenging problem, right? And expensive. The European Space Agency has a plan to launch a chaser satellite with robotic arms to grab and deorbit at least one large rocket adapter. But other plans include using nets, magnetic towing. It comes down to who wants to pay for a big, expensive operation. Back to
0: Absolutely.
2: You, Christine.
0: All right. It is still cool. It's very cold. Yeah. Tom Costello. Thanks, Tom. Let's bring in astronomer and space scientist Dr. Emily Rice. Emily, are we going to be able to see this with the naked eye, or is this, it's going to be more than my binoculars. I'm going to have a pretty good telescope.
7: Yeah, I think this is not going to be visible to the general public with a big telescope. But we don't know, ultimately. That's one of the cool things about this, is that we don't know exactly where it's going to fall on the moon. We've got a pretty good idea. What's exciting to me is that it's really on the edge of the visible part of the moon. And so that could make it a little bit more visible because we won't have the bright moon behind it. We might have the dark space behind it. But until it actually hits, we won't know for sure exactly how bright it's going to be. But a lot of people will be watching.
0: That's why everybody's so excited just to see what's going to happen. You know, space junk hitting the moon. I mean, it sounds like a bad thing, but I mean, scientists are really excited about what they could learn from this. What are they hoping to find out?
7: Yeah, this is actually really, really useful. It's something that we, you know, if we plan to do it, it would cost a lot of money. We're getting it for free because it's a little bit of an accident. And so it's really exciting for us. We could learn a lot more about the surface of the moon, depending on exactly where it falls, how bright the ejecta are, how far it goes, how much we can see. We don't know. It's kind of surprising to me always how little we know about the moon. The exact composition, how much water might be under the surface, exactly what kind of light the surface is like in different places. You know, we have an orbiter around it. The Lunar Reconnaissance Orbiter operated by NASA will be looking at this very, very closely. But up until now, we've only really in detail looked at very limited places on the moon. And so this will add another big kind of data point to our understanding of the surface of the moon.
0: I think I was a little surprised. Tom was telling us just how much space junk is up there. I mean, we've been launching metal into space for, you know, decades, since the 60s. Should we be concerned about, I guess, risks going forward to Earth from all that stuff flying around?
7: Yeah, absolutely. So most of the space junk is in low Earth orbit. Because most of the stuff stays close to Earth, not a lot has gone to the moon. And so this is pretty unusual for something like this to be able to hit the moon. But yeah, in low Earth orbit, there's a lot more stuff and it can be really dangerous. Even something very, very small, like a centimeter or so at these speeds can impact and damage sensitive equipment that is operational in orbit. But we kind of track the biggest pieces. We know where they are. We try to follow them and see if things change. But things are always a little bit unpredictable. We talk about space weather because it is like weather where it's just uncertain what the sun is doing on a minute time scale even. And so this can have different impacts on the objects in low Earth orbit. There was the spacecraft that even just a few months ago is

0: From a new lawsuit against President Trump's tariffs to your morning market check, let's get you financially current this morning. 25 states are suing the Trump administration over its latest tariffs, arguing they're attempting to replace tariffs already struck down by the Supreme Court. Last month, the White House announced double-digit levies against 59 countries and the European Union, claiming they had not done enough to crack down on forced labor practices in their imports. Let's check in on what you're seeing at the pump right now. Oil prices ticking lower here, dipping below $80 a barrel this morning. The national average for a gallon of regular still higher than $4 a gallon. Let's now get a check on the markets this Tuesday morning. All major averages pointing higher this morning. The Dow hitting record highs, up more than 700 points right now. All right, we have a new look at the U.S. economy this morning through the golden arches. McDonald's just reported a slowdown in sales growth for the fast food giant, reflecting flashing economic warning signs that American anxieties are real and that many people are being more cautious with their spending as those gas prices remain high. Joining me now is NBC News business and data correspondent Brian Chung. What does this say, I guess, about gas prices and economic anxiety when you look at what's happening at the Golden Arches?
1: Well, I mean, it tells us that there's pressure on the average American consumer when you consider that McDonald's is kind of one of your mainstays in American culture to try to get value. But it seems like Americans might not be getting that right now when you take a look at this earnings report, which showed that in the last quarter, sales were only up 0.8%. To your point, that's a slowdown from the 2.5% that we saw in the same quarter a year ago. So what attributed to that? First off, McDonald's is acknowledging this. Chris Kempczinski, the CEO, said that they made a big management change. They replaced the head of operations here in the U.S. They're now installing Sky Anderson as the new person, replacing Joe Erlinger. So they clearly want to do this turnaround story. I think price is the big story. You have value, value, value that matters a lot in this K-shaped economy, where the bottom, you know, percentile of this economy is really trying to make ends meet. And they said value menu implementation is going to be a priority. They said only 60 to 65% of their system, which is very franchise focused, implemented their the $3 menu this quarter, which means that they really want to try to prioritize and fix that to get that value to consumers in the next
0: quarter. Yeah, those consumers are really sensitive to higher prices and higher gas prices. Speaking of higher gas prices, the president has been attacking the big oil companies, saying they need to lower prices. And they're making too much money. On the one hand, you know, he's a huge free enterprise guy. On the other hand, he sounds a little like a Democrat when he said this yesterday. Listen.
2: Chevron, too much money. ExxonMobil, too much money. When you look at one company where they made 12 times what they made the year before,

0: They're going to give some of that back to the public, and they better cut the retail price, the consumer price. Too much money. You're surprised I'm saying it? I'll say it loud and clear. I'm not happy about it.
1: It sounds like a windfall profit tax, what Democrats sometimes, or actually really progressive Democrats, talk about. What is the president doing here, you think, by really zeroing in on? I mean, they're making a lot of money because his war with Iran raised energy prices.
2: That's right. But he's making it very clear. He wants the retailers to lower prices at the pump. But the challenge here is that it's all about supply and demand, especially in oil markets, where it's an internationally invoiced commodity. So whatever you pay abroad is going to be the same that you pay here. And when there's a significant development, be it the closure of the Strait of Hormuz or now escalations in the Red Sea, you can't forget about Russia and Ukraine. That makes oil prices go higher, and these retailers just have to deal with that. Now, as far as the margins, that's something that progressives might say, hey, that sounds pretty good to me. But again, does the government have the ability to tell ExxonMobil, hey, now you just got to offer retail prices at $2.50 a gallon? That's something that's pretty untenable, especially for Republicans that have argued for a free enterprise market for oil.
1: Also, a lot of the gas stations, your corner gas station, is owned by a small business, not necessarily owned by the big oil companies, right?
2: Right. And CapEx, which is kind of just a way of saying investments into the business, is extremely expensive.
1: Yeah. All right. Brian Chung. Thank you, Brian. Nice to see you.
2: Yep.
1: Okay, this morning we bring you our very first Romans report, drilling down on issues that affect your kitchen table. Today we focus on the nation's tough housing market, where affordability is a major challenge. Mortgage rates have jumped to the highest in a year, 6.83% for a 30-year fixed-rate loan. But in some American cities, buyers now have the upper hand. Miami and Nashville lead the nation in the most favorable cities for buyers. Real estate firm Redfin found in Nashville, there are more than two home sellers for every buyer. Redfin says many buyers in Nashville are opting for new homes where the builders are offering actually relatively low mortgage rates and even help with closing costs. And people buying existing homes have more leverage to negotiate with sellers on price. Texas, also favorable for buyers, cities like Houston, San Antonio, and Austin. Nationwide, Redfin found an estimated 48.5% more sellers than buyers in June. And many homeowners locked into ultra-low mortgage rates. They've been delaying their life changes and moves, but they can't postpone moving forever. That's why more people are now trying to sell. All right, after the break, this huge box office summer is being driven by premium movie theater formats. How 4DX and IMAX are becoming major draws for theaters. And coming up next hour, we take you inside the growing lucrative world of prediction markets, how they work, and the growing calls to regulate them. More current right after this.

0: We are hearing from Ariana Grande for the first time since the megastar announced she is stepping away from the spotlight. Grande paused her concert last night in Chicago to speak directly to fans about that decision. NBC's Emily Ikeda joins me now with more on what she revealed. She's at the height of her career. How is she explaining this decision to sort of step out of the spotlight?
1: Yeah, so a lot of people talking about this. Ariana Grande saying that this is her trying to clear the air in a message she read from her phone so she wouldn't forget, according to the pop star. She explained at her concert she planned her break from the spotlight a long time ago as questions and concerns over her health from the public sweep social media.
2: Overnight, Ariana Grande speaking out.
3: Okay, if we get a little real tonight.
2: Addressing fans for the first time after the news that she would be taking a break from public life after her Eternal Sunshine tour.
3: The announcement that was made yesterday was not a reactive or impulsive thing. A decision that was made from a thoughtful and empowered place.
2: Earlier yesterday, a representative for Grande saying the pause comes after, quote, endless ongoing public scrutiny. That scrutiny recently centered on growing concerns about the star's health and weight, with images like these emerging and a newly released music video for her song Petal. The video showing Grande going through an audition process, including a close-up of notes from a producer commenting on her weight. Some fans have been expressing worry for the star online.
4: If she's not in a place where she's mentally or physically okay, I hope she can get there.
2: A source close to Grande tells NBC she performs a very physical show healthily, night after night. And Grande sharing the video and behind-the-scenes shots on her Instagram, receiving support from family. Her mom posting, quote, "You are magnificent, and this video is incredible." Last night, Grande speaking directly to the crowd.
3: I heard that my fans were worried that negativity was ruining things for me.
2: Grande has been hugely popular since she was a teenager, something she said has impacted her.
5: I've been kind of doing this in front of the public and kind of been, you know, a specimen in a petri dish, really, since I was 16 or 17.
2: In 2023, directly addressing concerns about her health.
6: I think we should be gentler and less comfortable commenting on people's bodies. There are many different ways to look healthy and beautiful.
2: In the years since, Grande has been on multiple press tours and launched her album and tour. But now, stepping back, including withdrawing from a London show with her Wicked co-star, Jonathan Bailey.
3: Boundaries can need to be set.
2: Still, Grande telling her fans she's grateful for them.
3: And also, this can be and will continue to be the greatest experience of my professional and creative life.
1: So as for what's next, we know she has 12 more stops on her tour still. And then while she is stepping back, we also know that she's expected to appear in a film, Father-in-Law, from our sister company, Universal Pictures. That is coming out in November. Her rep would not comment on whether she is expected to be a part of that press
0: but
1: tour.
0: But she's already shot it.
1: But she's already shot it. So we'll see how much she is in the public eye related to that. But certainly we hope she finds some peace in stepping away from the public. Yeah, I mean, she's really been on a run.
0: She has been. She's been in a spotlight, you know, even before Wicked. She's a hard worker.
1: Yeah, absolutely.
0: All right, Emily Ikeda. Thanks, Emily.
1: Thanks.
0: If you've been on social media lately, it's likely you've seen moviegoers being tossed around in their seats, blasted with wind, even sprayed with fog. It's all part of the 4DX experience. And as premium movie formats boom, NBC's Chloe Malas went to the world's biggest 4DX theater to see what all the hype is about.
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8: The ones brave enough to view the film in 4DX are going viral. 4DX is a multi-sensory theater experience with special effects that fully immerse you in the movie. The world's biggest and busiest 4DX theater is at this Regal Cinema in Times Square, so I had to give it a try.
0: I'm wondering how wet am I gonna get? Oh my gosh.
10: Get ready.
0: Okay, that was wind. Oh, and I just got punched in the back. It's like being on a roller coaster. Oh my gosh, okay.
11: We have two 4DX auditoriums, including the world's largest 4DX, and we are consistently selling out. So the 4DX is an immersive experience, so there's a lot of elements that go into it. You do have some wind nozzles there that could
10: spray. So these are wind nozzles?
11: Yes.
10: Oh, I thought they were buttons. Ooh, okay.
8: 4DX theaters have up to 13 different environmental effects, like snow or fog, from rolling to tickling.
10: Oh, wow.
11: Yeah, that one startles people the most.
10: Yeah.
8: It takes about 2 weeks for 4DX producers to design the plan for each film. To get the Odyssey right, the team watched the movie at least 10 times, rewatching some scenes more than 100 times to nail the effects. The growing popularity of premium large formats like 4DX comes as movie theaters are rebounding, with this year's domestic box office projected to hit $10 billion for the first time since the pandemic, according to RenTrak. The Odyssey sent fans into a frenzy, desperate for IMAX tickets, and the limited number of IMAX screens creating a traffic jam for studios. The Odyssey blocking Spider-Man Brand New Day from IMAX and Doom Part 3, doing the same to Avengers Doomsday later this year.
12: You're far stronger.
8: All paving the way for film distributors to embrace IMAX competitors like CJ4Dplex, the company behind 4DX and ScreenX, which gives moviegoers an extended 270-degree view.
13: The premium formats has really led the revival of cinema. 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
8: While fans can't watch Spider-Man Brand New Day in IMAX, they can watch it in 4DX and ScreenX.
13: This is the first film that was shot for ScreenX specifically. 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
8: Chloe Malas, NBC News.
0: There's much more news ahead. The next hour of Current starts right now. Good morning. It's 11 a.m. Eastern, 8 a.m. on the West Coast. I'm Christine Romans. Let's get you current. Confirmation vote. Any minute now, we'll have clarity on Todd Blanche's bid to become Attorney General. We're on Capitol Hill with the breaking developments. Fighting the flames. Wildfires expand in Washington state as authorities make an arson arrest tied to one of those fires. Primary preview. Voters in five states are heading to the polls in a crucial test of the political mood. We'll take you live to Battleground Michigan. Betting boom. Americans are using prediction markets to wager on everything from elections to the economy, how lawmakers and regulators are racing to keep up. And good to be with you this Tuesday, August 4th. We've got a lot of news to get to this morning, so let's begin this hour with breaking news on Capitol Hill. Senators on the Judiciary Committee are moments away from voting on President Trump's pick for Attorney General Todd Blanche. We do expect a majority of lawmakers on this committee to advance Blanche's nomination to a final vote in the Senate. That could happen later this week. Blanche has been serving as acting Attorney General since April. He took over when the president fired the previous Attorney General, Pam Bondi. We have team coverage on this story. NBC News senior White House correspondent Gabe Gutierrez and NBC News senior congressional reporter Scott Wong. Gabe, I'll start with you. We know President Trump and Todd Blanche have a close relationship. Todd Blanche had been his personal attorney. How big of a win would this be, assuming Blanche is confirmed for the president?
14: Well, certainly, Christine, it would be significant in the eyes of the administration. You mentioned Todd Blanche being President Trump's personal attorney, but also he seems to be the type of attorney general that President Trump has only, you know, dreamt about to this point. He values loyalty significantly, very different than his previous, than his predecessors.
0: Hey Gabe, I'm going to have you hold on for just a second. We're hearing from inside the room that they are starting to vote. So we want to take this, Stand by. We want to just watch this as it's happening.
15: No.
16: No.
17: Mr. Rona.
16: Mr.
17: Booker.
16: No.
17: Mr. Padilla.
16: No.
17: Mr. Welch.
18: No.
17: Mr. Schitt.
16: No.
17: Chairman Grassley.
19: Aye.
17: On this vote, the ayes are 12, the nays are 10.
19: The nomination will be favorably reported. Before we adjourn, I have some letters I want to put in the record I'm not going to bother to read it. It's not worth reading at this point. The meeting's adjourned.
0: And that's a wrap of that. It looks like Democrats said no, Republicans said yes, and it moves on to the Senate. Scott, I'm going to bring you in here quickly. What stands out to you from the hearing today?
12: Well, you know, Grassley gave everyone a chance to say their piece. I think we knew where this was headed, a party line vote, 12 to 10, with Republicans winning the day. What happens at this point is the nomination gets advanced to the Senate floor. We know that leadership, John Thune specifically, has wanted to get Todd Blanche confirmed by the end of this week before the Senate adjourns for its long summer recess. They're not slated to be back after this week until September. And so there was a very big sense of urgency that they needed to get Todd Blanche confirmed this week as soon as possible. A number of procedural hurdles will now take place. There will be debate in the Senate. There is a threat of forcing the Senate senators to work into the weekend in order to get this done in other Senate business. But a lot of senators don't want to work into the weekend. So we expect that there could be some sort of an agreement between the 100 senators to sort of speed things along. We are expecting, I think, a confirmation vote on the Senate floor by Friday.
0: All right. So, Gabe, let's talk about how we got here. Todd Blanche cut a deal with two Republican holdout senators to drop this anti-weaponization fund or to promise that they would. Where does the president land on this?
14: Well, look, the president over the last several days has vouched for Todd Blanche. Yesterday, when he was pressed about this order that Blanche had signed over the weekend appeasing Senator Cornyn and Tillis, the president said he hadn't really looked at it. So he's been kind of downplaying any concessions here. And you heard Democrats on that committee reference that during their speeches this morning. They're arguing that there is no guarantee, even with that written order, that this so-called anti-weaponization fund is in fact dead, or that it couldn't be revived, or that there could be a legal loophole that would allow it to be revived, and that would also allow the Trump family to enjoy favorable tax protections, which some Democrats are calling immunity, and they're referring to this anti-weaponization fund as a slush fund that could be used to help the president's political allies. Now, the president, for his part, again, he hasn't said that the weaponization fund would be revived, but he has defended the fund in general repeatedly, even saying yesterday that he believes it's a good idea, that it could give solace to people who he thinks were unfairly targeted by the Biden administration. So Democrats, as you just heard there from several of them on that committee, they are arguing that they're extremely skeptical that this weaponization fund won't be revived, Christine.
0: And Gabe, just quickly, I want to kind of translate. I think a lot of people hear that mouthful, anti-weaponization fund, and they've heard it right. So much in the past weeks. This is something that two Republican senators, at least, and a lot of Democrats say would be taxpayer money that mm-hmm. would pay people like the January 6th rioters, put taxpayer money in their pockets, and people who are Trump allies. That was what the distasteful part of it was here that caused at least two senators to ask for a guarantee this wouldn't happen.
14: Yeah, that's right. This fund was created as part of a settlement between the president and the Department of Justice over an IRS lawsuit that had been pending. The president, again, had argued that since he was unfairly targeted in his view by the Biden Justice Department, that there were many others who were also targeted in his view, and that they should be compensated if they submitted those claims. Now, that got a lot of backlash, outrage, not just from Democrats, but also from some Republicans, including those Senators Cornyn and Tillis, who have been trying to get Blanche to commit not to move that fund forward again. Blanche says it will not, but Democrats think the president at some point might try to revive it.
0: Now the nomination goes to the full Senate next. Scott Wong, Gabe Gutierrez, thank you so much, both of you. Now to those devastating wildfires burning out of control, police announced an arrest in connection with one of the Washington fires. 37-year-old Aaron Farnacci was taken into custody yesterday. He is charged with first-degree arson in connection with the Old Trails fire. That's the largest of the three in the Spokane region. Crews are working around the clock to contain these flames. Nearly 68,000 people have been forced to evacuate. More than 700 structures, including homes like this family's, have burned to the ground.
18: It was the first time I'd seen it since it burned. It seems like it's a nightmare that we're just going to wake up from.
0: Joining us now from the front lines is in Spokane is NBC News national correspondent Morgan Chesky. Just heartbreaks for her and what happened to their home. What are we learning about the suspect in that arson this morning?
20: Yeah, Christine, Aaron Farnacci expected to be in court at some point later today. He has been in custody for about the past 24 hours or so, and authorities say it's because of at least one charge of arson here tied to that Old Trails fire. And it's that fire in particular that's responsible for burning the neighborhood that we are standing in right now, for burning the very home that Ken and Lisa Anderson, whom you just heard from, lived in for the last 27 years. So it'll be very interesting to see what details come out of this court appearance there. I think something that was very telling, Christine, is the fact that investigators actually detained and questioned Farnacci on Saturday. And in his possession, he had a butane lighter. He had waterproof matches. And witnesses described him appearing nervous, kind of crouching in the brush near where this Old Trails fire originated. And then he was taken into custody without incident by members of a SWAT team at some point yesterday.
0: What are you hearing from families on the ground who have been forced to evacuate? I mean, some, 68,000 people?
20: It is a tough situation for so many in this area, because for everyone who's been able to go back and see the little left of their home, as Ken and Lisa did, there are still tens of thousands of people in this greater Spokane area that are still abiding by that mandatory evacuation order. There was just having dinner last night, Christine, the waitress can't go back home. She's staying with a family member because it is in one of these neighborhoods that is still cut off out of precaution of potential hot spots reigniting. And when you look at the little to no containment that crews have been able to put on these three different fires, not because they're not working hard, but simply because of weather conditions, because of the geography they're battling, this is still a very active firefight. And unfortunately, with the temperature only expected to get hotter in the coming days, there's certainly a bleak feeling on multiple fronts here.
0: All right, Morgan Chesky, thank you so much. We'll stay on the weather part of that story. Joining me now, NBC News meteorologist Angie Lassman. Angie, any relief in sight here?
21: Unfortunately, not a whole lot. You heard Morgan just mention, Christine, that we're going to see those temperatures increasing. We don't have a lot of kind of improvement with the other ingredients there that kind of leave us with these conditions. Let's just give you a little bit of a lay of the land. You can see where Spokane is, and these are the fires that are happening near Spokane right now. 0% contained for all three, Autumn Lane, Fairview, and the Old Trails fire. And we do, of course, have those lighter winds today, but still, again, the potential for more of these fires to start and spread in other locations through the day today as well. There's the kind of all of the West where you see all of the fires, over 100 of them burning at this time, and an area that we're specifically watching for that elevated risk today. So those ingredients that I mentioned, the dry vegetation, the winds, as well as the temperatures, all of that going to be in play anywhere from parts of southern Idaho all the way stretching down into northern New Mexico and Arizona. In this area, we'll likely see wind gusts up to 30 miles per hour. So we're concerned about that, of course, again for today.
0: What about air quality? That's got to be a concern, too.
21: A big concern, and especially if you live in the Pacific Northwest, where no surprise, you have all of those really active fires ongoing, Christine. At least unhealthy, if not unhealthy for sensitive groups, for a really widespread area. You can see Baker City, Quincy, Spokane, all checking into that unhealthy region. So we do, again, urge folks to not be outside if they have respiratory issues, children, elderly, all those kind of situations. You're going to want to make sure that you have a place to get the fresh air. The air conditioning is going to be a key for us today, and we'll likely see this last in the next couple of days, Christine.
0: All right, Angie Lassman. Thank you, Angie. It is decision day for voters in five states, including Michigan, one of the most important states for Democrats this year. Former public health official Abdul El-Sayed and Congresswoman Haley Stevens are going head-to-head in the Democratic Senate primary. If the party does not win that seat, it would be much harder for Democrats to retake the Senate in the midterms. We have team coverage on this race. NBC News correspondent Shaquille Brewster on the ground for us in Michigan. NBC News chief data analyst Steve Kornacki is here for us. Shaq, let's start with you. You've been speaking with Michigan voters. What are they telling you about this race?
22: Well, many of them telling me that they feel that this is important. They said they were going to make sure they are out here, that they got their vote in early, because they feel the attention, the national attention on this race, and they know the implications, especially that you laid out, especially when you look to November. But some of those voters also telling me that here in Stevens' district, this was a hard fight for them. I want you to listen to two people who said while they like Stevens, they ended up voting for El-Sayed. Listen to a little bit of what they told me about why.
4: This is the first time that I've actually gotten to vote for a candidate that excites me.
5: Really?
4: Most of the time, I feel like I'm forced to vote for Democratic candidates that don't really represent anything I believe in.
6: Most of the concern was that he is too different from the mainstream. And I think if we continue to have that mentality, we will continue to get ourselves into the problems that we're into today.
22: And I think that speaks to some of the messaging that you've been hearing, especially from the Stevens side. Many of her ads, when you listen to her on the campaign trail, she portrays herself as the safer pick, the more electable pick for or more electable candidate for November. We know Mike Rogers will be the nominee on the Republican side. One of these two Democrats will be meeting him for a debate and for a battle in November.
0: Shaq, there's a lot of money flowing in this race. You know, more than $70 million has been spent. What are voters saying about that influx of cash?
22: Well, I'm sure you won't be surprised to hear that they are not happy about that at all, that they notice it when watching the television ads. I'll tell you, when I came to Michigan, turned on the TV, you noticed the influx of ads. And analysis from Ad Impact actually showed that about 80% of those TV ads out there right now for this Senate Democratic primary are benefiting Haley Stevens. That's something that she's been criticized for as well. We know that her event yesterday, as she was walking into it, there were some interruptions, some hecklers as she was walking in. People upset that one of the super PACs, the biggest spender in this race, is one aligned with AIPAC, that pro-Israeli group. Haley Stevens saying that she is going to fight for Michigan and for all voters, despite who's funding her.
0: All right, Shaquille Brewster. Thank you so much, Shaquille. Today is also the launch of Data Dive with Steve Kornacki, a new franchise across NBC News, where Steve's going to bring you his signature data-driven analysis and reporting. Of course, some of the biggest races are happening tonight. Steve, what stands out to you in Michigan?
23: All right, taking a deep look at Michigan here, Democratic primary for U.S. Senate here. The theme of the primary season this year, if you've been watching, you know, in Democratic primaries, far-left candidates, progressive candidates have been pulling off some major and surprising wins. The question here, could there be another one in the offing? Abdul Al-Sayed running far to the left. He's endorsed by some leading Democratic socialist politicians. He says he's not a socialist, but his platform is awfully close. His support base is awfully close. He's running against sort of a traditional establishment candidate here, Congresswoman Haley Stevens. Not been a ton of polling, but that which there is has shown El-Sayed with an advantage coming into this race here. Now, the winner of this primary tonight will face off in the general election against Mike Rogers, the Republican. He nearly won the seat a couple years ago. And the significance of this primary is look, if El-Sayed does win this thing, is he too far to the left for a state like Michigan that, remember, in 2024, voted for Donald Trump. Trump won it in 2024. He won it in 2016. He lost it in 2020. Trump's 2-for-3 in this state. And that's what makes this so interesting, this primary, because we talked about the success that the far left candidates have had in other Democratic primaries this year. Those primaries have been in deep blue congressional districts. They've been in deep blue cities like Washington, D.C. That's where that insurgency on the Democratic side has had its success. If El-Sayed wins tonight, it's going to be the first one of these that's in truly swing political territory. And for Democrats who are trying to win back the United States Senate this November, this is right now a Democratic seat. The incumbent is not running for re-election. If the Democrats can't hold on to the Senate seat in Michigan, it's really hard to see how they'd have a path to flipping the control of the United States Senate overall. So really interesting stakes in this race here, Stevens versus El-Sayed on the Democratic side.
0: All right, Steve, thank you for that. Don't miss our live coverage of the midterm primaries tonight. Hallie Jackson, Kristen Welker, anchor with our team of reporters. It all begins at 9 p.m. on NBC News Now. And for expert analysis and updates on the midterms all season long, scan this QR code and subscribe to the Data Dive with Steve Kornacki. His weekly newsletter will drop every Tuesday. Coming up, the first confirmed deaths tied to the Cyclospora outbreak. Dr. Kavita Patel joins us to answer your questions. What's safe, what's not, and what you need to know. Plus, an FBI agent accused of stealing nearly $1 million in crypto from Russia. The reason, according to investigators, quote, frustration. And later, ICE has more than doubled its arrests at U.S. airports. What's driving the sharp increase in enforcement? We'll get you current after the break.

0: Thousands of Americans are still struggling with cyclospora, and making it even more challenging, the source of some of these outbreaks remains unknown. Health officials are investigating other leafy greens besides lettuce as they work to trace potential new sources. And now that the Michigan Health and Human Services Department has reported two deaths from the outbreak, you might be wondering what you can do to keep your family safe. Here to help us is NBC News medical contributor Dr. Kavita Patel. And Dr. Patel, health officials are looking at other leafy greens like cilantro as a potential source. Should people just be avoiding these types of greens altogether?
1: Yeah, Christine, until we understand these sources, I don't think it's over calling it to say, let's avoid these. But then if, in fact, you do encounter any of this produce, I would make sure, number one, that you know where it's been handled. If you can make sure and you can try to wash it, as you mentioned, it's those small microgreens, things like cilantro, basil, even berries like raspberries. It's really hard to get some of that clean. And we know that it's not just the iceberg lettuce. And that's because the CDC said that it's not, there's so many pockets of cases, as you put up on that map previously, that there must be other sources. So the cautionary kind of approach is not an overcall on this situation.
0: We've talked about washing and preparing produce. We've heard, you know, wash it vigorously, peel, boil if you need to. Of course, you can't really boil lettuce. But right. Is that still the advice, that you need to clean it or cut away the pathogen, I guess?
1: Yeah, I'll walk through kind of what I'm doing. That might just help people and what patients are doing. So if I buy iceberg lettuce, I buy the whole head and I'm taking off the outside leaves and still washing the rest of it. But taking off those outer leaves gets, Christine, to really what's at heart. Remember, cyclospora, a very small microscopic parasite, hard to see. You're not looking for something. You can't really see it. That's why you got to take off everything. If I'm buying fruit for the kids, I'm trying to focus on things that have a peel, bananas, oranges. And then if they love their berries, so I'm doing that under kind of warm water. I'm also doing it pretty vigorously. Then I'm washing my hands. And then if I'm cutting something, I'm putting it in the fridge for anything I'm not using or eating. So to your point, I think there's ways to stay safe and to eat healthy foods. But I do think that for sure, if you've got some of that lettuce or produce sitting, make sure you look at the back of it, look at the distributor. We're looking for products that you might want to take off the shelves. Most grocers and manufacturers are already doing this, but these are steps that you can take yourself safe. And then the most important thing, if you do have this kind of diarrhea that just doesn't seem to go away after a couple of days or is causing concern, come to an office, come to our clinic, get checked out. We can do a stool test, diagnose, treat, and hopefully prevent any other adverse effects.
0: That's very good advice, Dr. Kavita Patel. Thank you so much, Doc.
1: Thank you.
0: All right, it's a case that began with a hunt for Russian crypto criminals and ended with an FBI investigator in handcuffs. According to court documents, the former agent grew frustrated after learning investigators could not legally seize all of a target's cryptocurrency accounts. That's when prosecutors say he took matters into his own hands, stealing nearly $1 million in crypto for himself. NBC legal affairs reporter Gary Grumbach joins me now with the details. Walk us through how investigators say this all went down, Gary.
2: Yeah, this is a really wild case, Christine. This was an FBI supervisor who, over the past couple of years, was assigned to a cryptocurrency team at the FBI, and he was upset that the FBI wasn't doing more to try to target some of these adversarial countries that had this cryptocurrency attack that are taking money from people like Americans. And so using FBI resources, he started taking money out of the Russian crypto account himself and putting it not into some government wallet, but his own personal crypto wallet himself. He did this 10 to 12 times, adding up to more than $900,000, according to investigators. And in the last 2 weeks, something changed. He started talking to people, his colleagues and some of his bosses, about the fact that he did this. He said he screwed up. He even filled out an FBI self-report form on the website. And he's cooperating with investigators during the search of his house as well, Christine.
0: Wow, that is remarkable. So what charges is this former agent facing? And could there be any leniency, given that he told the FBI he did it himself?
2: Yeah, so he's being charged with interstate transportation of goods and receipt of stolen goods. That actually could lead you to up to 10 years in prison if you are convicted of those charges. But you're right. This is sort of a case where the FBI kind of screwed up here, right? And so this does make the FBI look bad that he was able to do something like this. And so certainly because of his transparency and all this, and because he didn't spend a dollar of what was in the cryptocurrency, according to investigators, potentially he could avoid some jail time here, Christine.
0: All right, Gary Grumbach, thank you so much. What a story that is. All right, from attacks on Russian warehouses to the fight over FIFA's leadership, let's get you globally current this morning. Ukrainian strikes hit three warehouses across Russia overnight, killing five people and injuring at least 10 others. Two of the warehouses were run by the Wildberries company. That's considered the Amazon of Russia. Ukraine has been stepping up its attacks against the online retail giant in recent weeks. In Greece, more water-dropping helicopters took to the sky this morning in the latest efforts to battle wildfires on the ground. Over the weekend, a mid-air collision between two firefighting helicopters left two crew members dead. High temperatures are expected in the region this week, making the fight even harder. And FIFA's president, Gianni Infantino, facing growing criticism after he said he would not move forward with his controversial plan to sell stakes in the World Cup. Now, the proposal was met with scrutiny from fans and politicians alike, and even some of the soccer world's most influential governing bodies. Infantino is now eyeing re-election for a fourth term as president. After the break, journal entries written by Massachusetts mom Lindsay Clancy were read aloud in court, what prosecutors say they reveal about the day her three kids were killed. And the best driver on the road may not be human, what we just learned about Waymo cars and crashes. We have more current right after this.

0: From a new study on robo-taxi safety to growing ICE arrests at airports, let's get you current on the other headlines we're following today. You might be safer in a driverless car. A new study out from a highway safety organization found that Waymo robo-taxis crash less often than humans do by 68%. The study compared how often Waymo and human-operated vehicles reported being involved in crashes in several major cities. And real safety differences may be even larger since humans often skip reporting minor scrapes. A rare tick-borne illness has been confirmed in New York State. Health officials say three people came down with rabbit fever on Long Island. Infected ticks spread the disease to people after being biting sick rabbits. Doctors say the illness causes high fevers and extreme fatigue and can sometimes be more severe than other tick-related illnesses like Lyme disease. And ICE officers have more than doubled arrests at U.S. airports since last year. A DHS official said officers are making between 20 and 40 arrests at airports every day. Last year, that number was 10. Many of the arrests have drawn backlash recently as videos of confrontations circulate online. Right, new developments in the high-profile Idaho murders case. Brian Koberger, the man convicted in the killing of four college students, is now being represented by a new public defender. He's attempting to take back his guilty plea. The move coincides with a new Netflix docuseries detailing the years-long investigation and the lives of the victims. The younger sister of one of those victims sat down with Today co-host Craig Melvin this morning. Aubrey Gonzalez says she's speaking out about the case as a way to honor her older sister, Kaylee, and another victim, Maddie Mogan, who she says was also like a sister to her.
1: When everything happened, I was a sophomore in high school. I was only 16 years old, and at the time, I kind of just decided that no words were going to bring back either one of my sisters, so I didn't feel like saying anything. And now that I've gotten older, you know, almost 4 years has passed, I realize still that no words are going to bring back my sisters, but words are what's going to keep their memories alive.
0: Just breaks your heart. Joining me now, NBC News senior legal correspondent Laura Jarrett. Laura, you know, the families thought this had been put to rest with a guilty plea and all of this was behind them. How likely is it Koberger will be able to change his plea?
2: They sure did, Christina. It's part of what makes this so painful for them is that almost everyone agrees Koberger stands no real legal chance in getting out of prison in this way. He agreed to plead guilty. He did it in open court. But it doesn't mean that he may not still try in this effort. And now he has some new legal help by his side.
3: This morning, a new attorney now representing Brian Koberger as he mounts a long shot bid to backtrack on his plea deal.
4: Are you pleading guilty because you are guilty?
5: Yes.
3: Court records now showing a new public defender assigned to Koberger's case more than a year after he agreed to a plea deal, admitting in open court to killing four University of Idaho students, Kaylee Gonsalves, Madison Mogan, Ethan Chapin, and Zana Kernodle in their off-campus home. In handwritten documents filed last week, Koberger now saying he was convinced to falsely confess by coercion, disinformation, false promises, and the withholding of exculpatory evidence. Also accusing his former public defender of ineffective assistance of counsel and suggesting without evidence that his plea deal was not voluntarily entered because of threats asserted by petitioner's legal counsel. Despite the new attorney, legal experts in Idaho say his new efforts are almost certain to fail.
6: There is no chance that he's going to end up out of custody on this thing. His claim to be an innocent man is far too little against the mound of evidence against him.
3: But for Kaylee Gonsalves's sister, who addressed Koberger directly at his sentencing,
7: I will call you what you are. Sociopath. Psychopath. Murderer.
3: The filing still comes as a shock to the system.
8: That fact that someone locked behind bars still has the ability to re-victimize their victims, that's something that isn't just very easy to get over.
9: Marshal, police department, you're in here now to help.
3: Koberger's new legal filing coinciding with the release of Netflix's new three-part docuseries.
10: He didn't even have to say their names. That's not enough.
3: Kaylee's sister Olivia saying the plea wasn't the closure their family needed.
8: This will never be over for us until the defendant is no longer breathing on this earth.
2: So, Christine, we reached out to that new public defender for Koberger who said he's still getting up to speed on the case. But it's also highly likely that this petition from Koberger for a new trial just gets resolved by the judge on the written court filings instead of going through any actual hearing and putting the family through all of that. We should say we also reached out to his former public defender and the families for the other victims in this case, but have not yet heard back, Christine.
0: All right, Laura Jarrett. Thanks so much, Laura. Nice to see you. All right, more on the gut-wrenching murder trial of Lindsay Clancy now in its second week. For the first time, we're hearing from the doctors who treated Clancy right after she allegedly murdered her three children.
5: Did you ask her about her mood that day?
11: I did ask her mood.
5: And what did she write?
11: She wrote horrified. We asked her, you know, how are you feeling? Horrified. And then she wrote down, do I have an attorney? And I said with my team that at this time, we're just getting to know you and getting to know the case.
0: Excerpts read from Clancy's journal seized in a search warrant reveal she felt she was, quote, drowning every day. The 35-year-old mother is charged with three counts of murder and faces life in prison without parole if convicted. Joining us now on set, NBC News legal analyst Misty Maris. Misty, what does this new, I guess, medical testimony add, if anything?
12: This medical testimony has been critical because, remember, this is treatment that she's receiving days after the killing. So right after. Remember what the critical issue is in this case. What was Lindsay Clancy's mindset when the killings were being done? Was she in a state of psychosis? She couldn't control her actions. She didn't understand right from wrong. Or was it planned and premeditated, as prosecutors have said? Nobody's there with her that day. So it's looking at what's leading up to that act and the aftermath when she's in the hospital, she's being treated, and what are these doctors observing?
0: A personal journal was her personal journal was also entered into evidence today. She said she felt she was drowning every day. How does that play into this case?
12: So we saw a lot of entries in this journal. There were some that were undated, and there were some that were really from the 3 months leading up to the killing. So that's a really critical time period of documented mental health issues. What I thought was interesting is that both the prosecutors and the defense were picking entries from that journal and presenting it to the jury. So clearly some thought that some might inure to the benefit of both sides. But how do you get into somebody's head? Well, reading a journal that you can look at that time frame and you can see what they were thinking, what they were penning. Well, that's a way to do it.
0: We are in the second week of this trial. What's next? And who else do you think is going to take the stand?
12: So there were like 100 and something witnesses on the prosecution's list, and there's 50 on the defense list. So whether or not everybody testifies, it's usually not every single name on that list makes it into the courtroom. But where we haven't even started is with the experts. We're hearing from the treating physicians, psychiatric physicians who were treating, investigators. But we haven't heard from the experts who are going to talk about to the jury what does somebody who's in a state of psychosis look like? Can they present like they're in a good state of mind, or is there something else to look for? So that's going to be that battle of the experts that plays out in court. And Patrick Clancy could also come back to the stand as he's on the defense list as well.
0: Yeah, he's the husband. We heard from already this week. All right, thank you so much. Nice to see you, Misty Maris. Coming up, platforms like Kalshi and Polymarket are turning.
12: Clearly some thought that some might inure to the benefit of both sides. But how do you get into somebody's head? Well, reading a journal that you can look at that time frame and you can see what they were thinking, what they were penning. Well, that's a way to do it.
0: We are in the second week of this trial. What's next? And who else do you think is going to take the stand?
12: So there were like 100 and something witnesses on the prosecution's list, and there's 50 on the defense list. So whether or not everybody testifies, it's usually not every single name on that list makes it into the courtroom. But where we haven't even started is with the experts. We're hearing from the treating physicians, psychiatric physicians who were treating, investigators. But we haven't heard from the experts who are going to talk about to the jury what does somebody who's in a state of psychosis look like? Can they present like they're in a good state of mind, or is there something else to look for? So that's going to be that battle of the experts that plays out in court. And Patrick Clancy could also come back to the stand as he's on the defense list as well.
0: Yeah, he's the husband. We heard from already this week. All right, thank you so much. Nice to see you, Misty Maris. Coming up, platforms like Kalshi and Polymarket are turning current events into bets. The race to regulate the new world of prediction markets. And rising from the ashes, we're checking in on the Pacific Palisades a year and a half after wildfires ravaged parts of that community. We'll get you current after this.

0: From sports to geopolitical events, prediction markets are becoming an everyday tool for people to place bets on quite literally anything. Even wildfires are fair game. Bloomberg reports markets are trading on natural disasters. Lawmakers are concerned people could take matters into their own hands to, quote, make their bets pay off. In New York, Governor Kathy Hochul and Attorney General Letitia James filed a whopping $36 billion lawsuit against prediction market operator Kalshi. They claim Kalshi's betting markets violate state gambling laws. Joining us now, NBC News business and economy reporter Ali Canal. And Ali, what are the broader implications, I guess, of placing bets on anything? Yeah. I mean, right down from to Taylor Swift's bridesmaids. I mean, people are placing bets on everything.
1: Everything. And I think it falls into two buckets here. One is ethics, right? Should we be placing bets on wildfires, on natural disasters, on when somebody could die? I mean, these are very deeply personal moments, deeply personal events, and there's that morality question of it all. And then there's market integrity. When you think about market manipulation, insider trading, particularly when it comes to betting on elections, that's a real concern. And we've recently done some reporting where election officials worry that prediction markets could be incentivizing bad actors to interfere in elections, that they could possibly erode the trust in the election system. And Kalshi, meanwhile, says it prohibits people who could manipulate elections from actively trading. They say they monitor consistently for insider trading. But experts have told me it is very difficult to catch them all, so to speak. I mean, these contracts are very thinly traded. There's a lot out there. Like you said, you can bet on pretty much anything and everything. That to go and police this is a very difficult feat. So that's the biggest concern as these platforms gain popularity.
0: I mean, if somebody wanted to bet on how long this segment will last, there's going to be somebody on the other side of that bet. It's remarkable to me. Let's get to this lawsuit against Kalshi. What's in it and how is Kalshi responding?
1: So this is really the latest chapter in a much bigger fight over who gets to regulate these platforms. Now, New York argues that Kalshi is operating an illegal gambling business without complying with state gambling laws. So this lawsuit is seeking to block Kalshi from operating in the state and is also seeking $36 billion in penalties and restitution. I mean, that's a heck of a

0: Markets generally do not. So there's a lot of money on the table that's being left for these states, which is a big reason why they're going after these prediction markets. And just today, a federal judge denied the CFTC's emergency request to pause New York's lawsuit, basically saying the agency hadn't shown that it was likely to win or would suffer irreparable harm. So for now, this case in New York continues. And New York has really become the epicenter of all of this because Kalshi is headquartered here.
1: Okay.
0: And New York also has a pretty sophisticated legal system, a court system that can handle these types of nuanced, complicated stories that's basically happening in real time. So this could set a precedent, and then experts say this could maybe eventually go all the way to the Supreme Court.
2: Well, let's keep following it. I mean, yeah. It is just pervasive.
0: Oh,
2: it really is. All right. Allie Canal, thank you so much. Nice to see you. All right, we've talked a lot this morning about the wildfires burning in the Pacific Northwest, but further south, survivors of California's deadly Palisades fire, they're still picking up the pieces more than a year and a half later. That wildfire remains the most destructive in Los Angeles history. Over 20,000 acres charred, thousands of homes and businesses and schools gone. NBC News correspondent Liz Kreutz takes a look at how the community is working to rise from the ashes.
3: Well, hey there. Yeah, well, rebuilding after the fires here has been hard and slow. There are signs of progress. Later this month, the popular Palisades Village Mall, which many call the heart of Pacific Palisades, is set to reopen. We sat down with developer Rick Caruso about this turning point moment for the community.
4: It was a year and a half ago that flames tore through L.A.'s famous Pacific Palisades neighborhood, taking 12 lives and burning more than 6,000 homes and businesses in this idyllic seaside community.
5: Pacific Palisades, it was like a Norman Rockwell picture. And when the fire hit, the devastation hit, it was so dramatic.
4: Now, 21 months later, a major milestone in the rebuild.
6: Does this sound give you so much joy?
5: So much joy. I get chilled. I mean, really.
4: After a $100 million investment from developer Rick Caruso, the heart of the town center, the Palisades Village, which survived despite sustaining significant smoke damage, is finally set to reopen.
5: We took the inside of every store, every restaurant, every apartment down to the studs. We know there's no contaminants. The humbling part of being a part of this is what it means to the community.
6: It means hope.
4: Hope for business owners like Amanda Rastigar, whose toy store burned down in the fire and is now one of the mom-and-pop shops moving in. And Michelle Murphy, who recently opened this gift shop across the street.
7: If you would have asked this year and a half ago, there's no way this could be real. You can see it and touch it and feel it now. We're coming back.
4: And yet, there's still a very long way to go. Out of the thousands of structures destroyed in the Palisades, the city has issued just 35 certificates of occupancy.
8: This is our home. It's in the process of being rebuilt.
4: Julian and Genevieve Bostick say the reopening of the Palisades Village is a small but symbolic step forward.
9: We can still go to dinner. We can still see our neighbors. We can still enjoy moments versus waiting for it all to be perfect and all to be back.
4: In fact, their family's favorite restaurant is in the village. It's where they plan to once again celebrate when their daughter starts high school this fall.
5: What I really believe that will come out of this, more businesses will open. More people will build their homes. Those places where community comes together are the most important.
10: What message does this send to the community, this reopening?
5: This community is resilient.
3: And the official reopening is Saturday, August 15th. That is when 70% of all the businesses there will be operating. And that includes three restaurants with James Beard award-winning chefs. So this is not only about bringing joy back to the local community, but also about once again making Pacific Palisades a destination for visitors, too. Back to you.
2: All right, Liz, thank you so much for that. Turning to the Bahamas, where some travelers got quite the scare when the seaplane they were taking off in crashed in the Caribbean. Officials say the plane hit a dock. NBC News correspondent George Solis shares their story of survival.
11: New video of a harrowing seaplane crash in the Caribbean. 10 Americans on board a plane that slammed into a dock in the Bahamas as it was trying to take off.
12: How do we get out?
11: In this video, recorded by passenger Eloidis Cantillo, the moment the plane makes impact. It was very disarming, he said. Thank goodness I was wearing my seatbelt. It was very horrible. You can hear the desperation from passengers as alarms blare. Bahamian police say the Cessna was attempting to take off Saturday morning when the plane ran into boat traffic, leading the pilot to change course.
13: Right place, right time.
1: right people, and the rest was in God's hands.
12: Nick Pepp-

0: Flaccus was there on his boat dealership's customer getaway and among the Good Samaritans that raced into action to save lives, taking us on board the vessel used in the rescue.
1: Where are the people boarding once they have the opportunity to get to safety?
2: So some people boarded from the very bow of the boat. Some people boarded back here.
0: Dramatic images show the plane's wing fully submerged as it began to sink. And this moment as it fully flips upside down.
3: I pull up to the plane and it's a sound I'll never forget of the glug, glug, glug. And I said, guys, this plane's going down. We got to get everybody off.
1: 10 souls on board.
3: That's right.
1: All saved.
3: All saved.
0: George Solis, NBC News.
4: Wow, terrifying. All right, thanks, George. Next, a multi-faith campus in Nebraska trying to bridge religious divides. It's part of our series, 50 States in 50 Days. And Show Me the Money, the iconic Hollywood props and costumes up for grabs. If you have deep enough pockets, we have more current right after this.

0: When you feel overwhelmed by the problems facing the nation, sometimes you just need to turn to your neighbors to find solutions. In our series, 50 States in 50 Days, we're introducing you to people making a difference in their communities. Today, we're heading to Nebraska, home to the only multi-faith campus of its kind in the world. John Chapman from our Omaha affiliate WOWT visited the Tri-Faith Commons to hear how the project bridges religious divides spiritually and physically.
1: 38 acres of diversity make up the Tri-Faith Initiative campus, a Christian church, a mosque, and a synagogue, located on one spot in southwest Omaha.
2: So one of the interesting things of our shared campus is there is a creek that separates our building. That creek is called Hell's Creek, and yet we built a bridge over it called Abraham's Bridge. So the only way to pass through hell, at least metaphorically speaking, is to walk on a bridge together.
1: That bridge unites a Jew, a Christian, and a Muslim, working together to understand each other.
2: So yes, do we argue? Absolutely. But the beauty of being neighbors is it also creates the opportunity for us to gather and engage in what I've been calling sacred disagreement.
3: We cannot ignore one another because we look out of our sanctuaries, out of our offices, and we see our very neighbors. And it's a beautiful thing to be able to experience.
1: The concept for this unique campus was born from a simple act of kindness.
4: It was on September 11th, 2001, when a group of Omaha Jews, so concerned for their Muslim neighbors and for any possible reprisal attacks or prejudice attacks that might happen to them in the wake of the terrorist attacks, that they stood guard over a local mosque through the night to keep them safe.
1: Faith leaders here hope to be an example to the world, teaching lessons that start with our children.
3: I work particularly with our children and youth, and what a gift it is to be able to watch and hopefully foster relationships between children and youth of different backgrounds and different faiths.
5: It's almost hate every day. We try our best to bring some peace and to give a message that, yes, we can be together, we can work together. We listen to each other. We talk to each other. Again, at the end of the day, we are all human, and we all have the same blood color.
1: With all the conflict and pain going on in the world, this unique campus in a so-called flyover state might have a simple solution to some very complicated problems.
4: And that at the end of the day, if we can just let our guard down, listen to one another, hear and share our stories, and truly get to know one another, we can come to understand that no matter what divides us, what brings us together is stronger.
1: I'm John Chapman for NBC News Now.
0: That's John Chapman from our affiliate in Omaha. Thank you. From Batman to Harry Potter, Friday the 13th, and Saturday Night Fever, some of Hollywood's most legendary movie props and costumes are about to hit the auction block, and some of the price tags are in the millions. NBC's Michelle Valles has an exclusive look inside the blockbuster sale where rare Hollywood treasures are meeting serious money.
6: There's some of the most iconic memorabilia in Hollywood history. Michael Keaton's bat suit. The terrifying Jason mask, the golden snitch from Harry Potter, and they're about to go on sale at the end of August. Here in West Hollywood, over 1,700 original film and television costumes, props, and autographed treasures are going up for auction for anyone to buy.
7: So the movie is Edward Scissorhands. These are the Scissorhands themselves. Star Trek, the original series. Rocky's opponent in the second film is one of the modern horror franchises.
6: According to Prop Store, the company hosting the auction, the total cost of the items expected to bring in a whopping $10 million. And some items are more rare than others.
8: Why it's so important when it comes to Jurassic Park movies?
7: Well, you've got trapped in there, the mosquito in amber. That is what carries the dino DNA. Yeah. This piece is used in the very opening of the movie.
8: What a collector's item. How'd you guys get your hands on this one?
7: This has been with someone who worked on the film for years. Yeah, it's never come to auction before. It's going to be offered for the very first time.
8: This is one of the most exciting things on collection, Brandon. This, people are going crazy for this.
7: This is Travolta's famous white suit from the dancing sequences, specifically in Saturday Night Fever. If I open up the other side of the jacket, you can see it's actually signed.
8: An inscription.
7: It says, to Gene, so here's to a classic, your friend John Travolta.
6: The piece has a pre-sale estimate of up to $400,000.
8: People get excited about that. Is it the nostalgia? Is it the
7: nostalgia
8: era?
7: Nostalgia is definitely a big factor, and I think just appreciation. I mean, it's amazing that something like this exists.
9: You better believe it's a jaw-dropper.
6: Kita Kita is a memorabilia expert. She says while only a few people can actually afford these objects, the type of buyer is broadening.
9: It begins with the passionate collector who wants to preserve the golden era of Hollywood and filmmaking. It also has now currently expanded to the alternative investor, someone who wants something for his portfolio that he feels is going to diversify it and increase in value with time.
6: And in an exclusive for NBC News, we get to share with you the most sought after, highest price item up for auction.
7: You ready?
8: Yes. Wow.
7: It's the stop motion puppet that was used in the 1949 classic Mighty Joe Young.
6: The 15-inch gorilla, believed to be the only intact one of its kind, helped lay the groundwork for modern-day movie magic.
7: If you can put yourself in the mindset of 1949 and think, I've never seen an image like that. I've never seen a giant gorilla walking across a film screen. It would have been a pretty special thing.
6: Its pre-estimate price tag between $1 to $3 million.
7: Without this process, the stop motion animation process, which isn't really a process that's in wide use anymore, we wouldn't have gotten to things like computer graphics. It's a piece of history.
6: Michelle Vias, NBC News, Los Angeles.

0: Hey everyone, happy Tuesday. I'm Sam Brock. Vicky is off today. NBC News Daily starts right now. Today is Tuesday, August the 4th. Arson arrest. A man now in custody in connection with the biggest wildfire raging across the Pacific Northwest. The latest right now on the efforts to contain the flames that have displaced tens of thousands of people. Primary preview. Today, voters across key states head to the ballot box to weigh in on the races that could shape the balance of power in Washington. We're going to break down the candidates and the biggest issues driving voters to the polls. New illness. Health officials are out with a warning about a rare tick-borne disease after three cases were reported on Long Island. What symptoms to keep an eye out for? And online safety. As kids prepare to return to the classroom, many schools have traded books and pens for laptops and tablets. We're going to share some tips on how to keep your children safe in this digital era. And welcome to NBC News Daily. So glad you're with us. We start now with the Washington wildfires that continue to ravage that state. Police now have taken a suspect into custody in connection with one of the largest fires in the area. You're looking at Aaron Farinacci, who is being held on suspicion of arson and is set to make an appearance in court later today. Now, take a look at some of these photos that show before and after just the sheer scale of destruction from the fires in the Spokane area. In total, the fires have burned down more than 700 homes and structures. They have caused tens of thousands to have to evacuate. NBC News correspondent Morgan Chesky joining us now from Spokane on the ground there. The picture of devastation today. Morgan, what more are we learning about this suspect who is in custody? And where do we stand with the progression of the fires? Is there any containment to this point?
1: Unfortunately, Sam, the latest numbers from authorities have the containment around these fires, if not zero, very close to it. So as they try to make progress on these multiple blazes, as temperatures remain cooler right now, we are learning more about this 37-year-old Spokane resident that authorities say may have been responsible for the Old Trails fire. And the flames from that fire is what's responsible for the devastation that we are standing in the middle of here. Burned hundreds of homes in this area. We know, as you mentioned, he's been identified as Aaron Farinacci. He is expected to be in court today. But what's telling, Sam, is that authorities encountered him on Saturday after witnesses described him as seeming nervous and kind of crouching down in the brush near one of these fires. And on his person, he had a butane lighter and waterproof matches. He was initially let go, but then taken back into custody by a SWAT team yesterday. And that's where he has remained. We do know that outside of a 2012 manslaughter charge in Arizona, there are no other charges against him from a criminal history standpoint. So it's going to be interesting to see what we learn in court. In the meantime, Sam, this firefight very much continues here.
0: So we're awaiting that court appearance, Morgan. In the meantime, we know you've talked to folks on the ground there that have just seen their lives completely upended. What are they telling you about what they're experiencing coming home, in some cases, to nothing?
1: Well, it's a tale of two victims, essentially. Some people have been able to make it back and witness the devastation firsthand and realize that they are going to have to start from scratch, so to speak. And others are still following those mandatory evacuation orders out of fear that there could be potential reignitions. And so they have not been able to go back to their homes or what's left of their homes. I want you to hear from Ken and Lisa Anderson. This is a couple whose home of 27 years is about a block from where I'm standing. He says that he'll never forget feeling the wind on that Saturday, just rushing up that hillside and seeing the flames in the distance get closer and closer. Take a listen.
2: Saw you have a moment when you initially walked up.
3: It was the first time I'd seen it since it burned. It seems like it's a nightmare that we're just going to wake up from, and it's all going to be okay, but I don't think it's going to be okay.
1: Yeah, unfortunately, they are one of so many families here now facing an unfathomable future. And what's one other thing I'll leave you with, Sam, is that Ken grew up in this area. He's very familiar with the fires and the proximity to the forest. But the one thing that that'll stick with him as a result of this one, again, is the fuel that wind provided. He said it was like pouring gasoline on the fire. Sam.
0: Conditions that have truly created a widespread nightmare. Morgan Chesky, thank you so much. Well, just in this morning, Todd Blanche's nomination for attorney general has cleared a major hurdle and is now headed for a full vote on the Senate floor after the Senate Judiciary Committee narrowly advanced him within the last hour. Blanche was confirmed by a 12-10 vote right along party lines. Republican holdout Senators John Cornyn and Tom Tillis did ultimately vote with their party after reaching a deal with Blanche to scrap the so-called anti-weaponization fund in writing. Blanche is expected to be confirmed when the full Senate takes up his nomination. That vote could happen as early as later this week. Well, right now, voters are heading to the polls for some key midterm elections across five different states. Those races could impact the balance of power in Washington, D.C. this fall. They may also determine the future of the Democratic Party. One of the most closely watched contests is in Michigan. That is where four-term Congresswoman and moderate Haley Stevens is taking on progressive candidate Abdul El-Sayed in the Democratic Senate primary there. We're also learning that the Department of Justice is monitoring polling sites in four Michigan cities. The DOJ explains this, saying that it is in order to ensure transparency and ballot security. NBC News chief data analyst Steve Kornacki has more on what's at stake in the critical battleground state.
4: All right, taking a deep look at Michigan here, Democratic primary for U.S. Senate here. The theme of the primary season this year, if you've been watching, you know, in Democratic primaries, far-left candidates, progressive candidates have been pulling off some major and surprising wins. The question here, could there be another one in the offing? Abdul El-Sayed running far to the left. He's endorsed by some leading Democratic socialist politicians. He says he's not a socialist, but his platform is awfully close. His support base is awfully close. He's running against sort of a traditional establishment candidate here, Congresswoman Haley Stevens. Not been a ton of polling, but that which there is has shown El-Sayed with an advantage coming into this race here. Now, the winner of this primary tonight will face off in the general election against Mike Rogers, the Republican. He nearly won the seat a couple years ago. And the significance of this primary is look, if El-Sayed does win this thing, is he too far to the left for a state like Michigan that, remember, in 2024, voted for Donald Trump. Trump won it in 2024. He won it in 2016. He lost it in 2020. Trump's 2-for-3 in this state. And that's what makes this so interesting, this primary, because we talked about the success that the far left candidates have had in other Democratic primaries this year. Those primaries have been in deep blue congressional districts. They've been in deep blue cities like Washington, D.C. That's where that insurgency on the Democratic side has had its success. If El-Sayed wins tonight, it's going to be the first one of these that's in truly swing political territory. And for Democrats who are trying to win back the United States Senate this November, this is right now a Democratic seat. The incumbent is not running for re-election. If the Democrats can't hold on to the Senate seat in Michigan, it's really hard to see how they'd have a path to flipping the control of the United States Senate overall. So really interesting stakes in this race here, Stevens versus El-Sayed on the Democratic side.
0: All right, many questions out of Michigan. Steve, thank you so much. And for expert analysis and updates throughout the midterms, scan this QR code and also sign up for Steve's weekly newsletter to get more insight and analysis. So for more on these key races happening today, let's bring in NBC News White House correspondent Julie Serkin, who is live for us in Detroit, and NBC News senior national political reporter Sahil Kapoor. He's live in St. Louis, Missouri. Guys, thank you both for being here. Julia, I'm going to start with you. We just heard from Steve Kornacki in breaking down the significance of the race between Stevens and El-Sayed. I guess he's talking about this within the framework of really progressive politics and what the bellwether might be like in Michigan. What are you hearing, Julie, from voters and what they're prioritizing?
5: Yeah, this is the key thing that I'm watching today, Sam, because when I covered, let's say, the New York primaries, right, you saw progressives pull out their wins there. The anti-establishment have victories. The incumbents go down. Leaders in D.C. said maybe that's a New York thing. We're not going to really follow that trend for the rest of the country. But I've spent the last 2 days in Michigan. I've talked to voters, and it really feels like that trend is extending to the Midwest, and there is nothing that Democratic establishment can do to stop it. I was at Haley Stevens' event yesterday. Before she even walked in through the doors, there were a couple of protesters there heckling her, not only over Israel, over AIPAC, which has become the dominant thread in this race and so many other Democratic primaries around the country, but corporate money. Haley Stevens is a relatively young member of Congress, so the fact that people want new blood no matter what should be a warning sign to Democrats. El-Sayed is running his campaign in a very progressive platform, as you heard Steve outline there. They are very different candidates on paper because of that. But in terms of the things, the opposing President Trump on ICE, on the issues in opposing Republicans right now, they're pretty similar. And so the one thing really defining them is which way the energy will go. The early polls show that the energy will travel to El Sayed, but we'll see if Stevens can pull it out today.
0: All right. Comprehensive breakdown there from Julie Serkin. Thank you. Saha, let's bring you in here as well as we try to figure out what the pathway is right for the Democratic Party. The big race in Missouri pits Congressman Wesley Bell and former lawmaker Cori Bush. What's the mood on the ground where you are?
6: That's right, Sam. This is a rematch from 2024, and it's a little bit difficult to call because there's virtually no reliable public polling around here. But if money talks, Wesley Bell should be ahead because he and his allies are outspending Cori Bush 27-1. Again, 27-1. It's a staggering margin, according to Ad Impact figures. This is the polling place that I'm standing outside. Wesley Bell just walked in here, voted a short time ago. I've spoken to voters around here. Some of them are supporting him. Some of them are supporting Cori Bush. I even found one who voted for him last time and is now voting for his opponent, Cori Bush. Let's take a listen.
7: Jason, who did you support?
8: Cori Bush.
7: And why?
8: I supported her because I trust what she says.
7: Did you vote for her or for him last time in 2020?
8: I voted for him last time, and so I'm voting for her this time.
9: I voted for Wesley Bell.
7: And why?
9: He's been a very effective one-term congressman. From which you don't expect much with no seniority.
6: And as far as national implications go, there are two big issues permeating this that kind of speak to the future of the Democratic Party. The single biggest one is the future of U.S. foreign policy in Israel. Cori Bush wants to cut off money. Wesley Bell is supportive of continuing U.S. aid to Israel. The second is what kind of Democrat do voters in this district want to send? Because it is a safe blue district. Wesley Bell is someone who is aligned with Hakeem Jeffries and party leadership, whereas Cori Bush has seen her role as pushing, being a pressure sort of person to push the party in a more progressive direction. Guys.
0: Sahil Kapoor and Julie Serkin, big thanks to you both for that. And don't miss our live coverage of the primaries tonight with Kristen Welker, Hallie Jackson, and Steve Kornacki. That's at 9 o'clock Eastern on NBC News Now. Well, coming up, the Cyclospora outbreak sickening tens of thousands of people across the country has taken a fatal turn. We'll give you context on that and bring you the very latest information that we have. Plus, new details about the terrifying moments that shots rang out this weekend at an Idaho In-N-Out and the suspect police say was behind the shooting. 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

0: The outbreak of the dangerous virus linked to lettuce and fresh produce has now turned deadly. Officials say that two people in Michigan reported to have cyclosporiasis are the first ones to die as a result of it in the United States. NBC News correspondent Ann Thompson has more on how federal health agencies right now are just trying to get a handle on this parasite.
1: Health officials in Michigan confirming the first two deaths related to cyclospora in the U.S. As the CDC and FDA continue to investigate the multi-state outbreak of the parasite they've linked to contaminated iceberg lettuce. Michigan's health department writing that both of the deceased, quote, had significant underlying health conditions that may have been impacted by cyclosporiasis and dehydration. The FDA adding both individuals got sick before Taylor Farms' voluntary recall of iceberg lettuce grown in Mexico on July 17th.
2: We got a lot of cyclospora outbreak every summer.
1: In a new interview with USA Today, Health and Human Services Secretary Robert F. Kennedy Jr. denying that the record number of cyclospora cases are a result of last year's sizable CDC staffing cuts.
2: No, they had nothing to do with it. We had no cuts in our food surveillance system.
1: A microscopic parasite that thrives in warm climates, cyclospora causes severe stomach illness, but is rarely deadly, according to health experts.
3: In the majority of instances, it just makes you miserable for a period of time.
1: So far this summer, there have been more than 6,700 lab-confirmed cases of cyclosporiasis by the CDC. The agency also saying it's aware of an additional 11,500 unconfirmed cases.
4: I thought it was the stomach flu, and then I had 3 days where I didn't have any symptoms, and then it came back really badly.
1: 63-year-old Lauren Roan says she's been sick for a month and counting.
5: Some people may think this is just an illness that's inconvenient and perhaps embarrassing. What would you say to that?
4: I don't think it's inconvenient at all. I think it's life-threatening.
1: Ann Thompson, NBC News.
0: For more on this, let's bring in NBC News medical contributor Dr. John Torres. Dr. John, obviously a lot of people very concerned by what they're seeing. We should underscore here that death is not a typical outcome from cyclosporiasis. But what are some of the pre-existing conditions? We heard Ann just a second ago outline the fact that you had two patients with underlying conditions. What kind of conditions would maybe make someone more vulnerable to a serious outcome here?
6: And Sam, yeah, deaths from cyclospora are very rare, but they're not necessarily unexpected, especially because we talk about those with underlying health conditions. And essentially what we're talking about are those that might have immune system issues, especially somebody going through chemotherapy, possibly those with advanced kidney disease, advanced heart disease, because they can't handle the dehydration they could possibly get from cyclosporiasis. And so those are the main ones we're concerned about. And again, like I mentioned, it's something that's rare, doesn't happen often, but not necessarily unexpected, especially given the numbers we're seeing this summer, Sam.
0: Yeah, and you talk about the dehydration. That one patient that did an interview with Ann said that she had been suffering symptoms for a month, right? That's a huge strain to put on the body. The CDC says that there have already been more than 18,000 confirmed or probable cases this summer. What is the typical number of cases in the United States every year of this?
6: So typically every year we get a little under 4,000. According to the CDC, by average over the last decade or so, 2,800 per year. But like you mentioned, this year we're seeing 6,700 according to the CDC. And if you look at the numbers from Ohio and Michigan, Ohio just released a little over 4,000. Michigan's saying a little over 11,000. So we're way past those numbers right now, Sam.
0: Dr. John, what are the best ways to ensure that the produce is not contaminated with the parasite if you're watching this at home?
6: And, you know, most people are saying, should I just avoid fruits and vegetables? The answer for most healthy people is no, because people do recover from this and they probably aren't going to catch us, especially now that we're having these recalls. And so essentially what you want to do is wash your food, wash them before you eat them. And it's not going to eliminate, but it's certainly going to reduce the number. You want to go ahead and go with whole heads of lettuce instead of bagged heads. Take out the outer leaves of the lettuce and then wash that as well. And one of the best things you can do is if you can heat the food to 158 degrees Fahrenheit, that is going to eliminate the parasites, Sam.
0: All right, cooked lettuce. Thank you very much, Dr. John Torres. We appreciate it. In just a few hours, part of an unmanned SpaceX rocket is set to crash into the moon. Why this collision might actually provide some valuable insight for NASA. You're watching NBC News Daily on this Tuesday. We'll

0: We are hearing directly from Ariana Grande for the first time since announcing that she is stepping away from the spotlight. Grande pausing her concert last night in Chicago to speak directly to fans about her decision. In a message that she read from her phone, the pop star said she wanted to clear the air. NBC News correspondent Emily Ikeda has more on the questions and the concerns surrounding Grande and her health.
1: Overnight, Ariana Grande speaking out.
2: Is it okay if we get a little real tonight?
1: Addressing fans for the first time after the news that she would be taking a break from public life after her Eternal Sunshine tour.
2: The announcement that was made yesterday was not a reactive or impulsive thing. A decision that was made from a thoughtful and empowered place.
1: Earlier yesterday, a representative for Grande saying the pause comes after, quote, endless ongoing public scrutiny. That scrutiny recently centered on growing concerns about the star's health and weight, with images like these emerging and a newly released music video for her song Petal. The video showing Grande going through an audition process, including a close-up of notes from a producer commenting on her weight. Some fans have been expressing worry for the star online.
3: If she's not in a place where she's mentally or physically okay, I hope she can get there.
1: A source close to Grande tells NBC she performs a very physical show healthily, night after night. And Grande sharing the video and behind-the-scenes shots on her Instagram, receiving support from family. Her mom posting, quote, "You are magnificent, and this video is incredible." Last night, Grande speaking directly to the crowd.
2: I heard that my fans were worried that negativity was ruining things for me.
1: Grande has been hugely popular since she was a teenager, something she said has impacted her.
4: I've been kind of doing this in front of the public and kind of been, you know, a specimen in a petri dish, really, since I was 16 or 17.
1: In 2023, directly addressing concerns about her health.
5: I think we should be gentler and less comfortable commenting on people's bodies. There are many different ways to look healthy and beautiful.
1: In the years since, Grande has been on multiple press tours and launched her album and tour. But now, stepping back, including withdrawing from a London show with her Wicked co-star, Jonathan Bailey.
2: Boundaries can need to be set.
1: Still, Grande telling her fans she's grateful for them.
2: And also, this can be and will continue to be the greatest experience of my professional and creative life.
1: Emily Ikeda, NBC News.
0: Nice to see the support that she received. Emily, thank you. It is time now for our Money Minute, and it's a party on Wall Street, so to speak, with markets closing in on more records after the Dow hit a new all-time high yesterday. Investors, though, are keeping one eye on corporate earnings, the other on the Middle East, as hopes for a possible U.S.-Iran agreement push oil prices lower for now. NBC News business and economy reporter Ali Canal joining us now. So what is driving this rally?
6: Well, it seems to be a lot of optimism all at once here, Sam, right? Both the Dow and S&P 500 are currently hovering near those records as investors cheer strong corporate earnings in hopes that talks between the U.S. and Iran could reopen the Strait of Hormuz. Those expectations have sent oil prices sharply lower, easing some inflation concerns, at least for now. And as markets soar, Amazon is now trading at a market cap above $3 trillion for the very first time as its cloud business continues to benefit from the AI boom. Meanwhile, Spotify is hitting a high note of its own. The music streaming giant now has 300 million premium subscribers worldwide, but the company says it's spending more to roll out new AI features while also forecasting slightly slower user growth than some on Wall Street expected in the months ahead. And finally, one more nostalgia play to watch. MySpace says it's planning yet another comeback. According to People Magazine, the platform's co-owners said in a new documentary, they want to relaunch the once dominant social network, which was founded all the way back in 2003. But Sam, they haven't said when this would happen, so don't start rebuilding your top eight just yet. Remember that? Remember MySpace?
0: This is a reference to ranking your friends
6: ranking
0: on
6: your
0: MySpace.
6: Friends. I can't believe...
0: We were just saying, it's savage. Who would do that? This was also the OG, right? Like,
6: yes.
0: MySpace came before Facebook and then started that whole thing.
6: Exactly. So we'll see.
0: Ali Canal, thank you very much.
6: Of
0: Number
6: course.
0: One in our book. You're watching NBC News Daily. We'll be right back.

0: Welcome back on this Tuesday. It is 12:30 right now in Richmond, Virginia, and also right here in New York City. I'm Sam Brock. Making news right now, firefighters in Greece are racing to try to gain some ground on wildfires that are raging outside of Athens. Stronger gusts and higher temperatures are expected to return in coming days. Fire crews were able to get several fires under control overnight with the help of the planes that you see in helicopters dumping water on the flames from above. Well, right now, the White House is hosting AI companies today to discuss a framework for federal testing of new AI models. That meeting focuses on an executive order the president signed last month. It sets up a voluntary program for companies to test and vet AI systems for safety issues before they're publicly released. Attorneys for Luigi Mangione are requesting that his upcoming murder trial be live streamed. Live broadcast footage of New York criminal courts is typically banned by the state's court system, but his legal team appealed to a New York Supreme Court justice last week, saying he wants the public and members of the media to have access to the case. The trial for the murder of UnitedHealthcare CEO Brian Thompson is set to begin on September the 8th. And in New Jersey, a man from El Salvador has died there at a controversial immigration jail. Federal authorities say that 41-year-old Edwin Lopez Cornejo had been held at Newark's Delaney Hall since June 18th for allegedly entering the U.S. illegally. No cause of death has been provided, but it comes as local politicians and advocacy groups are questioning whether detainees there are receiving the proper care. ICE says that Lopez Cornejo received proper medical care while he was in custody. Today, we are learning new details about Saturday's deadly shooting at an In-N-Out burger restaurant in Twin Falls, Idaho. 24-year-old gunman opening fire with an automatic rifle, killing three people and injuring seven others. He then took his own life, according to police. NBC News correspondent Dana Griffin explains what we're learning about this deadly rampage and the victims.
1: This man is being credited throughout Idaho for trying to stop a gunman. Armed with an AR-style rifle, who opened fire Saturday afternoon outside this Twin Falls In-N-Out.
2: Everybody's running.
1: Sending people running for their lives. An off-duty trooper and the man seen here confronting the shooter in the drive-thru now being praised for their bravery.
3: We believe their actions helped drive the suspect away from the scene, preventing further casualties.
4: Pretty crazy. He was standing up there and without hardly any cover for quite a bit of it.
1: Three people were killed, including Ashley Garibay and Christopher Klontch, according to their families. A Klontch family spokesperson calling him a big giver with a huge heart. In-N-Out's owner adding, he took the precious lives of our associate and customers, innocent people who never saw it coming. Seven others were injured, including taxi driver Terry Dudley, shot while charging his car in a nearby parking lot.
5: It's a miracle that Terry's alive. The man was definitely aiming to take his life.
1: His son, Michael, sharing an update on his father's condition.
6: He's in pretty rough shape, but, you know, it's to be expected. But they're doing everything they can.
1: Police say the 24-year-old suspect died from a self-inflicted wound. Just 9 days after welcoming its first customers, this In-N-Out is now shuttered. The somber reminder of the lives forever changed here. Dana Griffin, NBC News.
0: Dana, thank you. Health officials on New York's Long Island are warning people about a rare illness. It's called tularemia. It's also known as rabbit fever, that can be spread through ticks and contact with infected animals. So far this year, three cases have been reported. Doctors say the symptoms can cause extreme fatigue and high fevers. Jen Maxfield from our New York station talked to one boy who recently dealt with this disease.
7: 9-year-old John Detmer is playing his favorite sports this summer, but finds himself getting tired more easily after 2 weeks of suffering with severe tularemia symptoms this spring.
8: It's like painful, like my neck was hurting me. Sometimes my legs would.
9: What about when you touched your head near where the tick had bitten you?
8: It hurted really bad.
7: John's mom, Tracy, says like many Suffolk County residents, they have wild rabbits in their backyard. But for weeks, no one connected the wound that formed on John's scalp after a tick bite with the very rare disease, rabbit fever.
10: He goes, I've only ever seen it once in my career. He goes, and I'm an infectious disease doctor, so it's super rare.
7: With just 200 cases nationwide each year, tularemia is virtually unheard of. But there are three reported cases in Suffolk County alone. Health officials visited John's home to investigate his case, and experts say the symptoms of tularemia are much more serious than more common tick-borne illnesses like Lyme.
11: You have a headache, your muscles hurt, your joints hurt, you're miserable, and you are often in the emergency room. This is not the kind of illness that you're at home going, oh, I feel a little unwell.
7: Dr. Nachman cautions people not to go near dead or dying wild rabbits, but John says he never did. All he did was play in his backyard.
10: You can't go near them. Like, they run away. So it's not a matter of don't go near them. Like, you can't. So we just tick checks.
7: Multiple rounds of antibiotics finally put a stop to 11 days of fever and searing pain on John's scalp. And the fourth grader is feeling better now. His family wants to spread the word about his diagnosis to help other people identify the symptoms.
0: Poor kid. Glad he's doing okay. That was Jen Maxfield reporting. An unmanned SpaceX rocket booster is on a collision course with the moon. It is set to crash into the lunar surface overnight. Scientists and astronomers are getting ready for that rare event. They're going to have their telescopes pointed towards the impact zone. And NASA is hoping to learn a lot more about the moon ahead of a planned mission to send astronauts there in the next 2 years. Who else but NBC News senior correspondent Tom Costello is all over this one. He is joining us now. Tom, you're calling this, it's the bonus round, an accidental bonus from a rocket launch last year. Tell us more about how that works and whether we're going to be able to see any of this from our vantage point on Earth.
2: It's a freebie. NASA's not paying for this at all. This is a SpaceX booster rocket that was launched back in January of 2025 when they were sending some robotic missions to the moon. But then that booster rocket kind of was left in an orbit around Earth. Well, it's now been pulled towards the moon. And in fact, it's going to slam into the moon at about the same speed as a bullet fired from a rocket, about 5,400 miles per hour at about 2:34 a.m. Eastern time tomorrow morning. And when it does, when it hits the Earth, the moon, it is going to create a massive plume of dirt and dust exploding off of the lunar surface. And they think it could be as high as 60 miles above the moon's surface. That's why astronomers are so excited, right? They've got their telescopes really focused on it. They're going to take a lot of photographs. Is there anything in that dust cloud, in that plume, that will provide clues as to what is underneath the surface of the moon right there? Now, you know, we have had one other mission, at least, where they purposely slammed a rocket into the moon. That was when they found that, in fact, there was ice, water ice, at the South Pole. But that's about it in terms of trying to figure out what's below the initial layer of dust on the moon. Maybe this will provide clues, just a year or two before we actually put humans back on the moon again.
0: A plume with possible clues. That is very fortuitous timing indeed.
2: Yeah.
0: Tom, can you also talk to us about the fact that the event is kind of raising some new concerns about space junk? How is NASA handling that problem?
2: So right now, to boggle your mind, there are about 130 million pieces of space junk orbiting the Earth, low Earth orbit, not the moon, but low Earth orbit. Every single time that we launch another satellite into space or humans on a rocket, they got to thread the needle. They got to get in between all of, look at that. They've got to thread the needle and get up between all of that stuff without getting hit. Okay, the trouble is that stuff creates a debris field, and pretty soon there is the risk that you're going to start having pieces slam into each other, slam into spaceships. By the way, earlier last year, we had a Chinese space station hit by debris, and it could be a lethal threat. The trouble is right now there are lots of propositions about how to clean up that junk orbiting the Earth, but nobody so far is putting out the money to do it, and it isn't going to be cheap. So this is an ongoing problem that only gets worse every single time you have another satellite going up from SpaceX, from Amazon, you name it. The Chinese, we're all contributing every single day.
0: We are going to need some global collaboration on that one for sure to fix the space junk problem. Tom Costello from D.C., thank you so much.
2: You bet.
0: Sometimes it takes access to a new space for a fresh passion to bloom, different kind of space. Throw in healthy food and some good chit-chat and a novel skill set, and strangers suddenly become fast friends. That is certainly the case for one man and his neighbors in an apartment complex in New York City. After making use of their building's rooftop garden, the group has developed a newfound green thumb while also cultivating community. NBC's Marquise Francis has this story for us.
12: In the city known as the Concrete Jungle, you'll find a lush garden in the clouds, literally bearing fruit and veggies.
13: I have plum tomatoes, cherry tomatoes, green tomatoes, and heirloom tomatoes in this bed.
12: That's 67-year-old Darielle Dashiel.
13: This is my garden, my happy place.
12: A New York City native, green thumb enthusiast, and self-appointed manager of a community garden that sits atop his 10-story South Bronx apartment building. That's where you'll find more than a dozen metal planters filled with herbs like basil and rosemary, cabbage, and various flowers, all maintained by Dashiell and a few other neighbors in the building that started off as strangers.
13: As the garden grew, more people realized it was there. I got them into it, and then they started planting, and now there's a whole sort of fight over the garden every year.
12: For Dashiell, what began as a curiosity for planting and harvesting his own food on his grandfather's farm in Long Island has evolved into a full-blown passion.
13: I love watching the plants grow.
12: Upwards of 30 hours a week, you can find the retiree up on this rooftop sharing his knowledge with neighbors, like how to care for plants and use gardening as a tool for wellness and connection. It's something he says that's needed in the borough. City data shows that though access to safe and nutritious food is an issue throughout all of NYC, in the Bronx, nearly 1 in 4 residents suffer from food insecurity. Nationally, about 14% of all U.S. households struggle to get food because of lack of money or resources.
13: That's really what got me hyper-interested in fresh food, gardening, those kind of activities.
12: Some people on this rooftop don't even speak the same language, but that doesn't stop them from gardening together.
13: Now I have the Google Translate app, so this one...
12: Community at this garden serves as the shared language.
14: All of these plots belong to different people, and they find themselves collaborating and sharing interests, and they've never met each other before, but yet this is something they could all share together.
13: This is my lemon tree, which I love so much.
15: Wow.
12: After a long day of harvesting and talking about food, there was only one thing left to do.
13: Cheers, my friend.
15: Yes.
12: Eat.
15: Beautiful. I'm amazed. What kind of effect on you personally has gardening had? And what effect has it had on the community as a whole?
13: You can see the joy in their face when they're out there, when people recognize it, the effort that you put in, and they find beauty in it, or they find comfort in it, or they like it. That makes me feel good, you know? So that's, besides getting good fresh food to eat, I also like that part of it.
12: Marquise Francis, NBC News.
0: Beautiful story, Marquise. Thank you so much. Up next, a new school, a new year, I should say, school year, brings new challenges. We're talking to a law enforcement expert how to protect your kids in both the real world and the digital worlds. More NBC News Daily on this.

0: Well, this week we are focusing on back to school season, and today we're talking about how to keep your kids safe both in person and online. Our next guest says that awareness is one of the most powerful tools that we have at our disposal to protect our children. That means knowing what to watch out for, whether it's on social media or in your own neighborhood. Here with some tips to help is NBC News law enforcement analyst Evie Pomporis. Evie, so great to see you. It is a totally different playing field than it was when we were kids growing up, obviously, so important to keep this in mind. Let's start with the basics, though, you know, especially when you're just kind of walking back and forth from school. If your kids are with other children, what's your advice, or otherwise, to keep them safe?
1: Yeah, so let's do real-world safety tips. Yes. Actually, Secret Service shared some of these with us today. They wanted kind of to put it out there to help with the back-to-school. So the first thing is something called take a buddy, which means just take someone with you anywhere you go. Have somebody, have a companion with you. Another thing parents can do is add location tags to your kids or backpacks and shoes in case they lose their phone. If something happens, somebody takes their phone, you have a way to track them. Also, another great thing, especially for young kids, teach them to call 911. A lot of little kids don't know where to do that. And the first thing they should do when they call 911, immediately say what their location is. Yep. I am here, and then tell them what the issue is. Right? And then also teach, there's something called tell them no. So if somebody comes towards your kids and they feel afraid or scared, they can yell, kick, scream. Actually, when we look at the majority of abduction cases, the majority of kids are actually able to get away because they do that. Yes. Yell, kick, scream, be bold.
0: And then calling 911 is so fundamental, right? Make it instinctive if they feel threatened. What about the idea of facing more danger online through things like social media and AI than you even do in person? What should parents need to be watching out for?
1: So now we're moving into virtual safety tips. Yeah. Virtual safety is changing a great deal because of AI. So let's go through a couple of things. First, make it safe for kids to speak up. Today, kids are on their devices. If they get caught up in something, what we're seeing is children are afraid to tell their parents for fear of getting in trouble. So create an environment where they can tell you, mom, dad, I did this. Look for red flag behavior changes. These are sudden behavior changes that you see in your child. Secrecy when they go online. Okay, and I'm talking sudden. If they've always been secretive, that's not what we're talking about. They're getting gifts or receiving money or something from a stranger. Ask them where they're getting it from. Also, they're kind of pulling away from family. They're secluding themselves. Any anxiety after they come offline, those are things to look at. Also, please remind kids their friends online are strangers. They should never go and meet up with anybody. Another really important thing, turn off location sharing on apps. And when you take photos, there's also privacy settings to take off the metadata showing where you're taking a photo. So parents go in and deactivate all those things.
0: It's so many things that you don't think about, from location sharing, like you said, to be able to aggregate exactly where someone is just based on a post or on, you know, an exchange. Really important. If your kids don't actually have their own devices, but they're issued devices through school, what's your recommendation there?
1: So it's such a hard thing with devices in school. I would just be careful. The one thing I will say with school, and I'm going to tell you something that I did with my child. I was very explicit to the school. I do not want you taking photos of my child and putting them online. And here's why. Schools are not doing anything nefarious. They want to show, look, our kids, you know, the activities they're doing. But now, especially with AI, you're putting a child's image on screen. And with AI, people are able to take that child's image and corrupt it. They're exploiting children using images. So what I did and what I encourage parents to do is tell schools, please don't put my child's photo online. And even if they say, well, there's other parents online, it's just families, it doesn't matter.
0: Wouldn't the schools be responsible for making sure that

0: not using programs or software that would be manipulated potentially by AI? Like, why would the parents need to even be worried about taking that step?
1: Here's the thing. AI is so new right now, and people that are using AI are so innovative. So right now, you can post a photo of yourself somewhere, or your child can send a photo to someone via, like, DM, right? They can take that photo and manipulate that photo and keep your child's face on that photo. And so children are now being exploited. So what's happening is we're seeing ransom being asked. We're seeing something called sextortion. Wow. We're seeing very serious things happening. So if we do these things, we want to be preemptive.
0: Yep.
1: So we stop these things from happening.
0: Some important warnings there. Evri Pamporis, thank you so much for that. We appreciate it. And be sure to tune in tomorrow for our back to school segment on how to best shift kids from summer vacation back into school mode. Good luck with that. You're watching NBC News Daily.

0: Leonardo DiCaprio and Jeff Bezos are leading a mission to save 100 of the planet's most threatened species. The $200 million project, as it's called, was announced today. Now, some of the animals on the list include lemurs from Madagascar, iguana, one of them found only in the Galapagos Islands, and a salamander that lives in a small canyon in North Carolina. That project is bringing in expertise from local governments and indigenous people to help reverse the decline of those beautiful animals. Well, college football is renewing one of its biggest rivalries. Yesterday, Notre Dame and USC announcing that their annual game will once again start up in the 2030 season. It will be held in August in Los Angeles before moving to South Bend for the 2031 season. That historic face-off dates back to 1926, so about 100 years ago. It had been played every single season except during World War II and COVID. But the hiatus began in December when talks between the two schools broke down. But now it is game on. Speaking of throwbacks, from vinyl records to magazines and even landlines, analog apparently is cool again. These vintage items are seeing a resurgence with younger generations who are feeling overwhelmed with new technology. NBC News Now anchor Christine Romans takes us inside one typewriter shop in New York City. It's cashing in on this trend.
1: It's unmistakable. The sound of keys on metal, the click-clack of a bygone era. But typewriters are making a comeback. Here at Gramercy Typewriter in New York City, the old machines are finding a new audience.
2: People want to have a typewriter again.
1: The 94-year-old family business is now in the hands of Jay Schweitzer, who sells typewriters by day and repairs them alongside his father by night.
2: Although there's been so many changes in the world, for us, there hasn't been many changes at all. We're still overhauling and reconditioning machines the way it was done so many decades ago.
1: Store manager Nick Campano was once a customer.
3: Hello, Gramercy. I met Jay when I was 15, had a typewriter that needed to be fixed. I just kind of fell in love with the variation of all the machines, the history of them.
1: The modern typewriter was created in the 1800s, the tool of Hemingway, a staple of film noir like Sunset Boulevard and In a Lonely Place, and the workhorse of the American office. In the 1980s, typewriters were replaced, making a comeback. Here at Gramercy Typewriter in New York City, the old machines are finding a new audience.
2: People want to have a typewriter again.
1: The 94-year-old family business is now in the hands of Jay Schweitzer, who sells typewriters by day and repairs them alongside his father by night.
2: Although there's been so many changes in the world, for us, there hasn't been many changes at all. We're still overhauling and reconditioning machines the way it was done so many decades ago.
1: Store manager Nick Campano was once a customer.
3: Hello, Gramercy. I met Jay when I was 15, had a typewriter that needed to be fixed. I just kind of fell in love with the variation of all the machines, the history of them.
1: The modern typewriter was created in the 1800s, the tool of Hemingway, a staple of film noir like Sunset Boulevard and In a Lonely Place, and the workhorse of the American office. In the 1980s, typewriters were replaced by computers. But now?
2: If anything, demand has increased over the years. A lot of working people are tired of staring at that screen all day, and they find it rather refreshing to be in front of the typewriter and really focus and concentrate.
1: And work without pop-up ads or keystroke tracking or hacks. Nostalgic tech is having a moment. Google reports portable cassette players and iPods are trending, and people are missing the click-clack. Searches soaring for thocky and creamy-sounding keyboards.
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1: Shauna Roark makes a living with her Olivetti Lettera 32 from the 1960s.
5: What are you thinking for your subject?
1: Writing custom poetry and sharing it on social media. A vintage tool meeting modern technology, almost poetry for a poet.
5: I love like the resolute nature of it. So every decision is final and it's so in the moment and spontaneous. No distractions. It's really just you and your thoughts and the paper. And I love kind of transporting people back in time when they see it.
1: Ted Bloomberg wrote a book on his typewriter.
6: It's completely modern. The only thing it won't do is give you the emojis, which I try to avoid. But I think it encourages thoughtfulness and care. And I love them.
1: Gramercy Typewriter attracts people young and old, poets and typewriter enthusiasts, and tourists from around the globe, and me. As a kid, I'd type stories and poems on my grandfather's 1928 Royal Portable. It's how I learned to be a writer.
7: So there it is.
1: When I brought it to Gramercy Typewriter a couple years ago for a cleaning, we made a discovery.
7: Bond Romans, Monroe, Iowa.
2: Yeah, and that was etched in to the back panel here, never to be able to be removed.
7: I know.
2: And here we are so many decades later, rediscovering that.
1: In our high-tech, fast-paced world, there's something special about the typewriter, about going off the grid, slowing down, grounding ourselves in the rhythm of the keys, using an old tool to write something new. Christine Romans, NBC News, New York.
0: Old school and in the family. Christine, thank you so much. You are watching

0: Hey, everyone. I'm Sam Brock. Happy Tuesday. Vicky is off today. NBC News Daily starts right now. Today is Tuesday, August 4th, poll watch. Voters in five states casting their ballots in high-stakes primary races, including in battleground Michigan. How the results could impact or would the future of the Democratic Party. And the new announcement from the Justice Department that they're monitoring polling sites in four cities there. Arson arrest. An Arizona man accused of setting a major fire that is burning right now in Washington state. The race to contain the flames as wildfires destroy hundreds of homes and buildings. Immigration crackdown. Video circulating on social media showing ICE officers making arrests at airports across the country. What we're learning about the uptick, plus your rights while flying. Top of the class. LinkedIn is out with its annual list of best colleges, which schools ranked best for helping students be prepared for jobs after graduation. We're going to get to that later in the show. Welcome to NBC News Daily. We start, though, with the key primaries that are already underway right now across five different states. The race is happening that could impact the balance of power in Washington, D.C. this fall. They may also determine the future of the Democratic Party. One of the most closely watched contests, the Democratic Senate primary in Michigan. That is where four-term Congresswoman and moderate Haley Stevens is squaring off against progressive candidate Abdul El-Sayed.
1: And public service is also taking positions and communicating effectively and transparently. I win for my state, and I'm fired up to do something for Michigan in this moment.
2: You got somebody who's never taken a dime of corporate money, wants to get money out of politics, put money in your pocket, pass Medicare for all. I like my odds.
0: We are also learning that the Department of Justice is monitoring polling sites in four major Michigan cities. The DOJ says that it's in order to ensure transparency and ballot security. We have team coverage of all of it. News senior justice reporter Ryan Riley live from our D.C. bureau with that DOJ reporting. But first, let's start with NBC News White House correspondent Julie Serkin, who is live on the ground in Detroit talking to voters today. Julie, great to see you. If you can, break down the two candidates. What are voters in Michigan choosing? And also, what's at stake here for the Democratic Party?
3: Yeah, real big picture here. The choice for Democrats is somebody who's held this seat, has been in Congress, not the Senate seat, of course, but a known figure in politics, a member of Congress, an incumbent, somebody that has the establishment behind her, not only in Michigan from the governor to the former Democratic senator who held a seat here, but also in Washington. Her opponent, Abdul El-Sayed, is coming in as an insurgent progressive. He doesn't go as far as to call himself a socialist, but that's because of where we are. Michigan's a purple state. He knows he's going to need some of those moderate centrist voters to come out in November if he is victorious tonight to take on Republican Mike Roger, who's going to be the presumptive nominee on that side of the aisle. Listen, Stevens made her case last night telling people that she is going to fight for Michigan. She fought for the auto industry before. She has a proven track record. Abdul El-Sayed, meanwhile, is saying Medicaid for all, ICE out, and people really like the fact that he says no more aid for Israel. So this is going to be a defining race for Democrats and really will define a trend heading into 2028.
0: Julie, as you talk to a lot of these voters, what issues are they telling you are most important to them when they make this decision?
3: Yeah, I've talked to a number of voters in Grand Rapids and Western Michigan last night. It's a college town, so you'll hear a little bit of a younger vote. They're very excited for El-Sayed. They just want somebody new. They want somebody bold. Don't take my word for it. Take a listen to that voter, and you'll hear a Stevens supporter as well.
4: I know of her. Yeah, I know of her because she's been in the state for a long time. Like I said, I was born and raised in Detroit, so I always follow the election.
5: In terms of like progressive politics in the state of Michigan, I think he really exemplifies, you know, kind of what I, especially as a young person, believe in and, you know, what I want to see happen in the state of Michigan.
3: So that first voter you heard from there, we just talked to her at this high school polling location I'm at. She was really excited about Stevens because she knew who she was. She has name ID, but she didn't really know too much about the candidates. The energy, Sam, is definitely going in El-Sayed's direction, but we'll see in a purple state like Michigan if Stevens can pull it out tonight.
0: Yeah, a lot to be drawn from the outcome here. Julie Serkin, thank you so much for that reporting. Let's bring in now Ryan Riley. And Ryan, the DOJ says it's monitoring. This just came out, right? Four polling sites to ensure compliance with federal law. We know that the states run elections. So how exactly does this work?
6: Yeah, so the Civil Rights Division has done this traditionally, but this year I think it's coming under a lot of extra scrutiny, this move, just given the Justice Department's posture with voting across the country. We've seen these lawsuits, including one that the Justice Department just lost today, basically seeking these records from states. There's been this major focus by the Trump administration on allegations of voter fraud and trying to, what they say, clean up state voting rolls. And so this sort of announcement gets that extra scrutiny, and especially in Detroit. That was a major focus of Jack Smith's case against Donald Trump involving his efforts to overturn the election in 2020. That was a major focal point where you had all of these Trump supporters who went into Detroit. People were banging on windows. You had, according to Jack Smith, in the Jack Smith indictment, one individual in the Trump campaign encouraging people to riot at the vote counting center in Detroit there. And so there's this long history that goes into all of this with Donald Trump at the helm of his administration and using the Justice Department to target a lot of these states on voting issues.
7: Okay. Ryan Riley, thank you so much with the latest there from D.C. And don't miss our live coverage of the primaries tonight with Kristen Welker, Hallie Jackson, and Steve Kornacki. That's right. The Kornacki Cam is back beginning at 9 p.m. Eastern on NBC News Now. In other news right now, wildfires continuing to tear through states out west. In Washington, the flames there have destroyed hundreds of homes and structures, forcing more than 65,000 people to have to evacuate. Now, authorities have arrested a suspect in connection with one of the largest fires in the Spokane area. Let's go straight to NBC News correspondent Morgan Chesky for all the details.
2: Yeah, here in Spokane, despite the level of devastation that we're essentially standing in the middle of, officials are quick to say that this firefight is far from over. Investigators do say, however, that this 37-year-old Spokane man identified as Aaron Farnucci that they have in custody, they believe is tied to starting the Old Trails fire, which is responsible for all of the damage that you see here. One of three blazes that make up that larger Spokane complex fire. This individual is expected to be in court. He's been held on suspicion of arson. And what's interesting is that authorities initially encountered him on Saturday after witnesses say that he appeared nervous and was kind of hiding in the brush near where one of these fires began. Officials did notice that on his body he had a butane lighter and waterproof matches. In the meantime, there is an all-hands-on-deck approach to try to get some level of containment on these fires. At last check, if not zero containment, it's very close to that. They're battling geography with steep terrain. They're also battling Mother Nature. Right now, the temperature isn't hot per se, but there is a heat wave headed to this area for at least the next 4 or 5 days, and that will just increase the fire risk throughout this northeastern Washington area. In the meantime, tens of thousands of people cannot even get back to what's left of their homes because these evacuation orders remain in place out of fears of a potential reignition due to the fact that it is still so dry here and that there is, in some cases, pockets of plentiful fuel. Certainly a bleak outlook right now for so many here in Spokane as these fires continue to burn. We'll send it back to you.
7: Thank you, Morgan. Yeah, those families can't even assess what is or is not left. For more on the conditions out west, let's talk now to Bill. Obviously, it looked very still from that image right there, but Morgan was talking about the heat and the fact that it's going to be returning. How significant could that be?
8: If the winds pick up with it, which was expected, all of a sudden that fire danger just ramps right back up. And, you know, what looks like just a bleak landscape right now, we could see some of the stuff, you know, reigniting. So that's the fear. So let's take you into the Spokane area specifically to show you kind of where these fires were compared to the main the downtown area. So Spokane is the second biggest city in Washington state. So it's a big, high population center. The fires are located to the northwest of the city. Now, as far as the containment goes, these are pretty remote areas. Some of them obviously are near the houses and homes, but the containment is just beginning on these blazes. These were new fires. They weren't ones that were existing. And so these started and then quickly went into those neighborhoods. So that's why we got zero containment. The Old Trails fire, this is the one that consumed the most structures, is still 0% contained. And a lot of people still haven't been able to get back to see what their homes look like. And they're relying on these aerial images that are coming into us. Some of them are from aircraft. Some of them are like this from Nearmap, which are before and afters. And you can see what, you know, how cruel fires are. They're almost similar to tornadoes. Some homes are completely untouched and others are just completely gone and removed off the map. Some trees look like they survive. In other areas, the land is just completely barren. And you notice that these pictures were taken Saturday afternoon and evening as the flames were moving into these neighborhoods. But imagine, you know, there's people like right now sitting there watching these images that are trying to find out the fate of their homes and their lives and their property. Other concerns that we have, air quality. You saw from Morgan's live shot, the air is not moving. And so the fires that have been burning, that air has actually been bumping back up towards the Cascades. Look at some of these air qualities, 278, 377. So some communities here are still dealing with very toxic air, and the air quality is not great all the way back through the Rockies. And now some of it's starting to go over and through the Cascades and heading into areas like Portland and maybe eventually towards Seattle. So still right now, Sam, over 100 large fires burning in the lower 48. Today we're okay. The winds aren't going to be that gusty. But as we mentioned, the 100-degree temperatures and those gusty winds are going to return by the weekend.
7: That before and after, just absolutely stunning. Bill Kearns, thank you so much. The White House today hosting AI companies to discuss the framework for federal testing of new AI models. President Trump is not expected to attend. That meeting focuses on an executive order, though, that the president signed back in June that set up a voluntary program for companies to test and vet AI systems for safety issues before they're publicly released. The White House has not detailed the framework itself, and the standards used to test the models are remaining classified. NBC News White House correspondent Yamiche Alcindor joining us now to discuss more on this. So, Yamiche, what risks, I guess, are this AI evaluation program designed to address? And I think for many folks, they're going to want to know, is this a precursor to perhaps a push for more regulation around AI?
9: Well, that's a key question, especially the last one, this idea of whether or not this is going to lead to something bigger. What we know is that even though the president did not attend the meeting today, this was a meeting between the White House and top AI companies. We're hearing possibly that OpenAI, Google, Meta, that they were here at the White House, staff members here trying to knock this out and really trying to understand how to move forward. I want to read a bit of sort of what is at stake here and what their focus was. If you look at it, it's in collaboration with AI developers in the White House. It provides the federal government with secure early access to models, and it's meant to strengthen cybersecurity and promote secure innovation. So this is still a White House priority. The president has been in conversation in the past with CEOs of a lot of the big AI companies. So we're watching this closely to see exactly what gets hammered out. Right now, there isn't regulation coming, but it's definitely something that they're looking at.
7: And you can understand why. Yamiche Alcindor, thank you so much for that update. Well, there are some renewed concerns over which produce is safe after Michigan reported the first two deaths linked to a parasite outbreak. The school district now making changes to its cafeteria. Plus, Dr. John Torres is here to help us navigate what to look out for when you're choosing what to eat for your next meal.

0: The deadly now cyclosporiasis outbreak impacting lettuce and some fresh produce is prompting many people to change their diets. Now, one school district in Tennessee is even changing its cafeteria menu. Madison Sims from our Chattanooga affiliate WRBC spoke to the district superintendent, who is taking extra precautions ahead of students' return to the classroom.
1: If there is a potential to eliminate an outside worry or a concern for families, obviously we want to work hard to do that.
2: Side salads, grape tomatoes, and coleslaw all used to be staples in Grundy County's lunch menu. But come August 7th, they'll be removed.
1: Just for a couple of weeks, maybe the first month, just to kind of see if there's a wave that may potentially be coming through.
2: The items have been linked to the cyclospora outbreak, a parasite that causes severe stomach issues. Just this week, the CDC reported nearly 200 cases of the illness across Tennessee.
1: We got ahead of some of this early on to notify parents where we could to make them aware of these changes.
2: For the month of August, the items will be removed, but students won't go without vegetables. Carrots, broccoli, and a variety of fruits will still be on the menu.
1: The parents in Grundy County, guardians in Grundy County, they send their absolute best to us every day. And I want to make sure that they're treated just like my own children will be treated.
0: That was Madison Sims. Thank you for that report. For more, let's bring in NBC News medical contributor Dr. John Torres. So, Dr. Torres, I guess what are the best ways to ensure that our produce isn't contaminated with the cyclospora parasite? And I think also people want to know, should we be careful with the produce that we're eating outside of our own home that you can't actually prepare yourself?
3: You know, I think people's biggest question, Sam, is should I avoid fruits and vegetables at all costs? And the answer is no, you shouldn't, unless you have underlying medical conditions. And we'll talk about that a little later. But if you're healthy normally, if you get cyclospora, usually it gets through your body and just have a few days of not feeling very good, or maybe a week or two. But the best thing you can do is how to prepare your fruits and vegetables at home. Number one, first thing, if you can cook it, 158 degrees Fahrenheit, that's going to kill the parasite. Freezing it takes care of some of the parasite, but not completely killing it. And the same with washing. And so cooking, freezing, and then washing being the third step. If you can get things like he talked about, carrots, that you can wash the outside because it's a smoother outside, then that is going to get rid of more of the parasite. The ones that have edges in them, like raspberries or lettuce or things like that, they have a lot of nooks and crannies and crevices. That's going to be harder to remove as well. So you can see the graphic there. You wash your hands before and after. You want to scrub all the produce with a brush as best you can, and if you can. If you have outer layers and it's something you can peel, then do that as well. And when you go out and when you're eating, think about the same things. If it's something that can be peeled, something that can get rid of the outer surface and do it appropriately, then that's something probably safer to eat, Sam.
0: Yeah, that's a good baseline for people to keep in mind, Dr. John. Now, we did learn that two people in Michigan actually did die after they were diagnosed with cyclosporiasis. That's a rare outcome, but officials say that their cases were exacerbated by underlying health conditions. What might those conditions be?
3: And that's the key here, that significant underlying health conditions. And those are the ones that we get more worried about, especially as the numbers increase. I think we're going to unfortunately see more of this happening. The ones we're talking about are people that have immune system issues, people going through cancer therapy, things like that, that end up getting their immune system suppressed to a certain extent. If you have severe kidney disease, if you have severe heart disease, that can also mean that you're not able to overcome that dehydration, which we've heard from patients that's lasting up to 2 weeks. It can be very hard on the body. And so those can conditions could make it more likely that you're going to suffer consequences and possibly even die from it, Sam.
0: All good information to have. Dr. Torres, thank you so much, as always, for your expertise. We're going back to the classroom now. Schools across the country taking steps to try to keep kids safe in class. We're going to show you a district that's equipping drones and deploying them with pepper spray that can stop a potential attacker. We'll explain on this Tuesday. You're watching NBC News Daily.

0: We are hearing directly from Ariana Grande for the first time since announcing that she is stepping away from the spotlight. Grande pausing her concert last night in Chicago to speak directly to fans about her decision. In a message that she read from her phone, the pop star said she wanted to clear the air. NBC News correspondent Emily Aketa has more on the questions and the concerns surrounding Grande and her health.
1: Overnight, Ariana Grande speaking out.
0: We are hearing directly from Ariana Grande for the first time since announcing that she is stepping away from the spotlight. Grande pausing her concert last night in Chicago to speak directly to fans about her decision. In a message that she read from her phone, the pop star said she wanted to clear the air. NBC News correspondent Emily Aketa has more on the questions and the concerns surrounding Grande and her health.
1: Overnight, Ariana Grande speaking out. Addressing fans for the first time after the news that she would be taking a break from public life after her Eternal Sunshine tour.
2: The announcement that was made yesterday was not a reactive or impulsive thing. A decision that was made from a thoughtful and empowered place.
1: Earlier yesterday, a representative for Grande saying the pause comes after, quote, endless ongoing public scrutiny. That scrutiny recently centered on growing concerns about the star's health and weight, with images like these emerging and a newly released music video for her song Petal. The video showing Grande going through an audition process, including a close-up of notes from a producer commenting on her weight. Some fans have been expressing worry for the star online.
3: If she's not in a place where she's mentally or physically okay, I hope she can get there.
1: A source close to Grande tells NBC she performs a very physical show healthily, night after night. And Grande sharing the video and behind-the-scenes shots on her Instagram, receiving support from family. Her mom posting, quote, "You are magnificent, and this video is incredible." Last night, Grande speaking directly to the crowd.
2: "I heard that my fans were worried that negativity was ruining things for me."
1: Grande has been hugely popular since she was a teenager, something she said has impacted her.
4: "I've been kind of doing this in front of the public and kind of been, you know, a specimen in a petri dish really since I was 16 or 17.
1: In 2023, directly addressing concerns about her health.
5: "I think we should be gentler and less comfortable commenting on people's bodies. There are many different ways to look healthy and beautiful."
1: In the years since, Grande has been on multiple press tours and launched her album and tour. But now, stepping back, including withdrawing from a London show with her Wicked co-star, Jonathan Bailey.
2: "Boundaries can need to be set.
1: Still, Grande telling her fans she's grateful for them.
2: "And also, this can be and will continue to be the greatest experience of my professional and creative life."
1: Emily Aketa, NBC News.
0: Nice to see the support that she received. Emily, thank you. It is time now for our Money Minute, and it's a party on Wall Street, so to speak, with markets closing in on more records after the Dow hit a new all-time high yesterday. Investors, though, are keeping one eye on corporate earnings, the other on the Middle East, as hopes for a possible U.S.-Iran agreement push oil prices lower for now. NBC News business and economy reporter Ali Canal joining us now. So what is driving this rally?
6: Well, it seems to be a lot of optimism all at once here, Sam, right? Both the Dow and S&P 500 are currently hovering near those records as investors cheer strong corporate earnings in hopes that talks between the U.S. and Iran could reopen the Strait of Hormuz. Those expectations have sent oil prices sharply lower, easing some inflation concerns, at least for now. And as markets soar, Amazon is now trading at a market cap above $3 trillion for the very first time as its cloud business continues to benefit from the AI boom. Meanwhile, Spotify is hitting a high note of its own. The music streaming giant now has 300 million premium subscribers worldwide, but the company says it's spending more to roll out new AI features while also forecasting slightly slower user growth than some on Wall Street expected in the months ahead. And finally, one more nostalgia play to watch. MySpace says it's planning yet another comeback. According to People Magazine, the platform's co-owners said in a new documentary, they want to relaunch the once dominant social network, which was founded all the way back in 2003. But Sam, they haven't said when this would happen, so don't start rebuilding your top eight just yet. Remember that? Remember MySpace?
0: This is a reference to ranking your friends
6: on MySpace. I can't believe...
0: We did that back then. It's savage. Who would do that? This was also the OG, right? Like, yes. MySpace came before Facebook and then started that whole thing.
6: Exactly. So we'll see.
0: Allie Cannell, thank you very much. Number one in our book. You're watching NBC News Daily. We'll be right back.

0: Welcome back on this Tuesday. It is 12:30 in Dallas, Texas, 1:30 in Jacksonville, Florida. I'm Sam Brock. Making news right now, the Senate Judiciary Committee has narrowly voted to advance Todd Blanche's nomination for Attorney General. After a week-long hold, Blanche was confirmed by a 12-10 vote along party lines. His nomination from President Trump now advances to a full vote before the Senate, potentially later this week. Evacuations, as we speak, are underway in Guatemala after the country's Fuego volcano erupted. This new video shows the ash and lava spewing from the volcano. Anyone who lives near it is now being told to leave immediately. Fuego is Guatemala's most active volcano. An eruption in 2018 left hundreds of people dead and entire villages destroyed. And back here at home, new video shows a small plane landing on a Florida highway. The single-engine plane was supposed to be landing at Pensacola International Airport when the pilot announced that the aircraft was losing oil pressure. Only the pilot and a flight student were on board, and somehow no one in the aircraft or on the roadway was injured. The FAA is now investigating. Convicted killer Brian Koberger has a new attorney, and in his bid to overturn his guilty plea in the University of Idaho quadruple murders, has hired new representation. NBC News senior legal correspondent Laura Jarrett talks to the family of one of the victims, Kaylee Gonzalez, about their reaction to this new legal push.
1: A new attorney now representing Brian Koberger as he mounts a long-shot bid to backtrack on his plea deal.
2: Are you pleading guilty because you are guilty?
3: Yes.
1: Court records now showing a new public defender assigned to Koberger's case more than a year after he agreed to a plea deal, admitting in open court to killing four University of Idaho students, Kaylee Gonsalves, Madison Mogan, Ethan Chapin, and Zana Kernodle in their off-campus home. In handwritten documents filed last week, Koberger now saying he was convinced to falsely confess by coercion, disinformation, false promises, and the withholding of exculpatory evidence. Also accusing his former public defender of ineffective assistance of counsel and suggesting without evidence that his plea deal was not voluntarily entered because of threats asserted by petitioner's legal counsel. Despite the new attorney, legal experts in Idaho say his new efforts are almost certain to fail.
4: There is no chance that he's going to end up out of custody on this thing. His claim to be an innocent man is far too little against the mound of evidence against him.
1: But for Kaylee Gonsalves' sister, who addressed Koberger directly at his sentencing,
5: I will call you what you are. Sociopath. Psychopath. Murderer.
1: The filing still comes as a shock to the system.
5: That fact that someone locked behind bars still has the ability to re-victimize their victims, that's something that isn't just very easy to get over.
6: Marshall Police Department, you're in here now to help.
1: Koberger's new legal filing coinciding with the release of Netflix's new three-part docuseries.
7: He didn't even have to say their names. That's not enough.
1: Kaylee's sister Olivia saying the plea wasn't the closure their family needed.
5: This will never be over for us until the defendant is no longer breathing on this earth.
8: So we reached out to that new public defender we mentioned for Koberger, who says he doesn't have anything to share at this point. He's still getting up to speed. It's also possible that this petition could just be resolved by the judge on the written pleadings alone without actually having a hearing. We've also reached out to his former public defender and the families of the other victims, but have yet to hear back. Back to you.
0: Laura, thank you so much. The Trump administration is widening its immigration crackdown. NBC News has learned about a spike in arrests at our nation's airports. An official with the Department of Homeland Security says that immigration officers are averaging 20 to 40 arrests per day, compared with fewer than 10 a day just back in May of 2025. Videos right now are circulating online. You may have seen some of them, of officers taking people into custody. This one here showing a man left in handcuffs on the terminal floor of Harry Reid International Airport in Las Vegas. Homeland Security officials say that he overstayed his visa. NBC News senior Homeland Security correspondent Julia Ainsley joining us now to discuss this. So, Julia, what are Homeland Security officials telling you about the spike in numbers at airports and the reports that we're hearing about that the TSA is sharing passenger data with ICE? Is that true?
3: That is true. And that actually began last May, Sam. But the spike that we're seeing now is because of a spike in overall arrest around the country. As we've reported here, ICE officers in their field offices were told that they needed to be arresting 2,000 people per day across the country. And they've come close to meeting that. In fact, in July, we can now report there was a record in monthly arrest by ICE, over 51,000 people arrested. And so that means more arrested airports. Now we're seeing 20 to 40 per day, and that number could go up as ICE continues to increase its arrest. It's not that their presence to airports is new, that began last May, but the frequency is ticking up, and that's why we're seeing more videos and more passengers are encountering ICE at airports, some even making arrests when they travel.
0: Yeah, as we talk about this, you know, we're citing some of these examples that have been out there recently, Julia. One arrest that took place at Harry Reid International Airport in Las Vegas that we just showed our viewers. Another one in San Francisco. I know initially the dialogue from the Trump administration was they're going after hardened criminals. What do we know about the people who are being targeted in this airport operation? And do they necessarily break any laws?
3: Well, in many cases, these are simply people who have overstayed their visas. Typically, immigration enforcement would put those people very low on their list in terms of priority, instead wanting to go after people who are a public safety threat. And especially if they're going to make a really visible scene when they go out to arrest someone, it would only be if it was within the interest of public safety. But we've seen time and time again, including those two people you named from San Francisco and Las Vegas, they were visa overstays. And another case where a woman had entered the country on a visa to be an au pair, and once that term expired, she had applied for another visa, and she was arrested because she was between those two visas.
0: Julie, are we likely to see more arrests at airports? And I guess how are the administration officials figuring out which airports to stage at?
3: It does look that way because they're still under so much pressure to make arrests across the country. So it's up to each individual field office where they want to make those arrests. If they decide to use an airport within their jurisdiction, that's up to them. They just need to be increasing overall arrests. And so it's likely we're going to see the frequency of those arrests increase, especially with all of the travel over the summer. But also, Sam, there could be a chilling effect. As we know, there are many people watching videos like this deciding not to make those domestic trips that used to seem safe. Now they may be making other plans. So it's definitely something we're going to continue to watch as this arrest continue.
0: Julia Ainslie with some important reporting. Thank you so much. For more context, now we turn to Rutgers University law professor and director of the School Center for Immigrant Justice, Rose Quizon-Villazor, who joins us now. And Rose, thank you very much for being here. You know, we say that non-citizens need to recognize the risks of traveling right now. We just heard from Julia a second ago about the fact that the administration says it's going after folks who are overstaying their visas. What do we know, Rose, about how much information the TSA is sharing in terms of actual facts about the people they're targeting and who specifically is being targeted at the airports?
9: Thank you so much for having me, Sam. Now, it is important to talk about why this is happening. And Julia reported that there is data sharing. And actually, it did begin in May 2025. There was this memorandum of agreement that was signed between the two agencies, sub-agencies. Both are part of the Department of Homeland Security. And so they, in theory, one would say, the government would say that they are not violating the laws in any way at all, because it is just sharing information that they, that one part of the agency already has. Now, as to who they are targeting, well, basically TSA has obtained some information about travel information from people who are flying, who are travelers, and then their names, where they're going to, and then sharing that over with ICE, with immigration officers whose sole job is to enforce immigration law and to try to find those who are overstayers. And so that's what's going on. And as Julia reported, people are, because ICE agents know who's traveling, what gate they're at, then we were seeing an increase of arrests of these travelers who immigrants who have overstayed their visa. But also we've heard reports of lawful immigrants, lawful non-citizens, right? People are here legally, and they are still being targeted as well.
0: Right. I wanted to ask you specifically about that, Rose. You recommend that non-citizens delay traveling unless it is absolutely necessary. Are you talking about legitimate green card holders? And what are your tips for people who choose to fly and how they should prepare?
9: Now, I really hate to say this, too, because it's summertime. This is a peak season of traveling. But I have been recommending not traveling unless you really have to. And then if you do have to travel and you're a non-citizen with insecure authorization to stay here, so maybe you've overstayed your visa or you filed to adjust your status, but you haven't heard back. There are multiple people who are at risk. And so, for those persons, if they have to travel, I'd say first carry documents that they have with them that show that they are here lawfully, or they have an employment authorization document. So that's one. Two is to inform a lawyer, your lawyer, that you're traveling. Memorize your lawyer, because as you know, we don't always memorize our phone numbers anymore. Really important to have your lawyer's phone number. Think about a safety plan and then sign a waiver. There's a waiver that you must sign, so that way if you are detained, then your relative or lawyer can get information about you.
0: Yep, and that safety plan with family members as well. I saw that was on your list too. Rose Quizon Villazor, thank you so much for your expertise. We appreciate it.
9: Thank you so much, Ray.
0: Thank you. Well, as back to school season begins here, districts across the country are trying to figure out ways to combat the threat of an active shooter, really telling of the sign of times that we're in. Now, districts in multiple states are testing pepper spraying drones. The non-lethal aircraft is designed to smash windows and target attackers before police can even arrive. Rhea Jha from our Denver affiliate, KUSA, takes us to one Colorado charter school deploying the potentially life-saving technology.
10: We have our big ribbon-cutting ceremony that's happening tomorrow.
11: John Adams Academy is getting ready to welcome their first students ever in August.
12: I was going to say, big day.
10: Big day, yes.
11: Sarah Keysweater has the title of headmaster. It's private school charter language for principal.
10: How safe do we want our school to be? We want to be the safest school in Colorado.
11: Sarah says that means using every tool they can, including these guys.
10: We're the first school in Colorado that is looking into this technology in our school.
11: The first and only school in Colorado set to install these pepper-spraying attack drones. They're from a company called Campus Guardian Angel. They're flown remotely from a control room in Texas and are supposed to be used during an active threat. Along with that smooth break-through-the-window entrance, the company says they can also throw pepper balls at an attacker or directly hit them.
10: When seconds matter, when milliseconds matter, we have technology on site that can help to move to a perpetrator faster than even a human can sometimes.
11: The company says these drones for school safety were inspired by the front lines of the war in Ukraine.
13: My first thought was battlefield technology in K-12 environments. What can go wrong with that?
11: John McDonald is the former Jeffco School's head of security and now works with schools after shootings. He wonders how this fits into the response that's already in place.
13: This will change our tactical operations of how we respond from a law enforcement or school safety perspective. So I would test it and test it and test it.
11: He says safety should start before it reaches the hallway.
13: There's a lot of stuff that you can do to prevent school violence. It costs absolutely no money.
11: The school says the drone system will cost about $200,000 over 4 years and will be privately funded. Sarah says the drones, however, are only part of the plan.
10: Everything ranging from our crisis response protocols

0: This week, we are focusing on back to school season, and today we're looking at the top colleges and universities that you or your child may be looking into in the near future. So LinkedIn just released its annual top colleges ranking, identifying the U.S. schools that they say are best preparing graduates for long-term success, career outcomes. The job networking company factors in everything from job placement to internship opportunities to alumni networks. LinkedIn editor Andrew Seaman joining us now with all of the details. All right, so we laid out sort of like what the criteria is. Can you walk us through some of the top schools? How will you compute this? And I guess, who did LinkedIn find at the very top of this list?
1: So drum roll, we have Princeton at the top, and then we have Duke. After that, we have Harvard, MIT, and then Dartmouth rounding out the top five.
0: Okay, so what are sort of the compilation of factors? Right, I know networking is very important. Obviously, the academic experience is very important. And what kind of an advantage does it give one of the students that goes to those schools?
1: So LinkedIn, we know all it takes to really have a successful career. So what we look at is we break down, you know, your network. So are you built into the alumni network? And we see a lot of the schools here really have that. So Washington and Lee, they're really big on, you know, having a strong network. They say hi to everyone on campus. It's sort of baked into their culture. And the schools that climb this list, they're the ones who sort of put all those things together, like job placement, you know, do they do internships, and also what skills are they building?
0: Does this tend to skew as we look at some of the criteria there for highly selective private universities? There are also some public and liberal arts schools in there as well. What kind of a mixture are you seeing?
1: So we see everything on this list. So we named the top 50, and obviously Ivy Leagues do tend to show up higher up on the list, but we also have some really great schools on there, like we have University of Michigan, we have University of Virginia, we have also smaller liberal arts schools like Bucknell University. So really, all of these schools, they're the ones who are really putting all of these pieces together.
0: Yes. For the record, it is just as hard in some cases, if not harder, to get into Michigan or Virginia than some of the Ivy League schools, for sure.
1: Totally.
0: What can students do to maximize their time at school while they're preparing for their future career?
1: Well, and that's what's really nice about this list, is it's not just saying you have to go to these schools, because it does matter where you go to school, but it also equally matters what you do while you're there. So if you're a student there, you want to make sure that you're building connections, tap into your alumni network. You want to make sure that you are building skills and sort of developing, you know, a really strong foundation, but also that you're doing extracurricular internships and all of that. And that will really set you up for long-term success. And that's what we're looking at here.
0: It's so interesting to hear you say the networking component of this, because I think of that post-college, but you can really lay the groundwork while you're still in school, is what you're saying.
1: Oh, totally. Yeah. And a lot of the schools that we see that are really at the top of the list, they're the ones who the alumni are really active in the current student body. So they're connecting with the current students. They're saying, hey, why don't you come intern for our company? Or, you know, I'd really like to mentor you. And that's the benefit of tapping into the alumni network.
0: Indeed. I love it when the alum reach out to try to help people and guide them and offer them the same advantages that they had. Right. That's a really connective thing. And it's very cool to see. Andrew Seaman, thank you so much.
1: We appreciate
0: that. Thank you. Our back-to-school series will continue tomorrow, where we are talking about school etiquette, including how to be a good roommate and a good group partner. Stay tuned for that. You are watching NBC News Daily on a Tuesday.

0: Leonardo DiCaprio and Jeff Bezos are leading a mission to save 100 of the planet's most threatened species. The $200 million project, as it's called, was announced today. Now, some of the animals on the list include lemurs from Madagascar, iguana, one of them found only in the Galapagos Islands, and a salamander that lives in a small canyon in North Carolina. That project is bringing in expertise from local governments and indigenous people to help reverse the decline of those beautiful animals. Well, college football is renewing one of its biggest rivalries. Yesterday, Notre Dame and USC announcing that their annual game will once again start up in the 2030 season. It will be held in August in Los Angeles before moving to South Bend for the 2031 season. That historic face-off dates back to 1926, so about 100 years ago. It had been played every single season except during World War II and COVID. But the hiatus began in December when talks between the two schools broke down. But now it is game on. Speaking of throwbacks, from vinyl records to magazines and even landlines, analog apparently is cool again. These vintage items are seeing a resurgence with younger generations who are feeling overwhelmed with new technology. NBC News Now anchor Christine Romans takes us inside one typewriter shop in New York City. It's cashing in on this trend.
1: It's unmistakable. The sound of keys on metal, the click-clack of a bygone era. But typewriters are making a comeback. Here at Gramercy Typewriter in New York City, the old machines are finding a new audience.
2: People want to have a typewriter again.
1: The 94-year-old family business is now in the hands of Jay Schweitzer, who sells typewriters by day and repairs them alongside his father by night.
2: Although there's been so many changes in the world, for us, there hasn't been many changes at all. We're still overhauling and reconditioning machines the way it was done so many decades ago.
1: Store manager Nick Campano was once a customer.
3: Hello, Gramercy. I met Jay when I was 15, had a typewriter that needed to be fixed. I just kind of fell in love with the variation of all the machines, the history of them.
1: The modern typewriter was created in the 1800s, the tool of Hemingway, a staple of film noir like Sunset Boulevard and In a Lonely Place, and the workhorse of the American office. In the 1980s, typewriters were replaced by computers, but now?
2: If anything, demand has increased over the years. A lot of working people are tired of staring at that screen all day, and they find it rather refreshing to be in front of the typewriter and really focus and concentrate.
1: And work without pop-up ads or keystroke tracking or hacks. Nostalgic tech is having a moment. Google reports portable cassette players and iPods are trending, and people are missing the click-clack. Searches soaring for thocky and creamy-sounding keyboards.
4: 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Get a creamy keyboard.
1: Shauna Roark makes a living with her Olivetti Lettera 32 from the 1960s.
5: What are you thinking for your subject?
1: Writing custom poetry and sharing it on social media. A vintage tool meeting modern technology, almost poetry for a poet.
5: I love like the resolute nature of it. So every decision is final and it's so in the moment and spontaneous. No distractions. It's really just you and your thoughts and the paper. And I love kind of transporting people back in time when they see it.
1: Ted Bloomberg wrote a book on his typewriter.
6: It's completely modern. The only thing it won't do is give you the emojis, which I try to avoid. But I think it encourages thoughtfulness and care. And I love them.
1: Gramercy Typewriter attracts people young and old, poets and typewriter enthusiasts, and tourists from around the globe, and me. As a kid, I'd type stories and poems on my grandfather's 1928 Royal Portable. It's how I learned to be a writer.
4: So there it is.
1: When I brought it to Gramercy Typewriter a couple years ago for a cleaning, we made a discovery.
4: Bond Romans, Monroe, Iowa.
2: Yeah, and that was etched in to the back panel here, never to be able to be removed.
4: I know.
2: And here we are so many decades later, rediscovering that.
1: In our high-tech, fast-paced world, there's something special about the typewriter, about going off the grid, slowing down, grounding ourselves in the rhythm of the keys, using an old tool to write something new. Christine Romans, NBC News, New York.
0: Old school and in the family. Christine, thank you so much. You are watching NBC News Daily. We're right back after

0: Hello, everyone. I'm Kate Snow.
1: And I'm Yasmin Vesugian, in for Zinclay. NBC News Daily starts right now.
0: Today, Tuesday, August 4th, 2026. Moving forward, President Trump's choice for attorney general is now one step closer to officially getting the job. But what hurdles could he face in his path to full Senate confirmation?
1: And race against time, crews work to control the raging wildfires in Washington state. Police now arresting a man in connection to one of those fires that's now displaced thousands of people. The conditions firefighters are facing.
0: Crash landing a massive chunk of a SpaceX rocket is on a high-speed collision course with the moon. What NASA hopes to learn when it impacts, and the agency aiming to return astronauts to the moon in 2 years.
1: Plus, in bloom, a little sun, some soil, and a lot of new friendships. How a rooftop garden in New York City is cultivating a new sense of community, and some vegetables as well.
0: Some really good fruit.
1: Can I tell you that crash that's going to happen into the moon? It's happening overnight, 2:34 in the morning.
0: Yeah, and I love they know the exact time that it's going to
1: happen.
0: And
1: I will not be up to see it.
0: We're going to get to Tom Costello on that in just a bit. But we begin this hour with a big step forward for Todd Blanch on his road to becoming the attorney general.
1: So this morning, the Senate Judiciary Committee voted to approve his nomination. The vote was 12-10 along party lines. That set up a confirmation vote in the full Senate.
0: Blanch cleared the hurdle after issuing a written order to officially end the so-called anti-weaponization fund. But NBC News has reporting on a legal loophole that could allow the fund to be revived. NBC News Chief Capitol Hill correspondent Ryan Nobles joins us now. Ryan, let's start with the vote itself. The committee hearing was contentious. Take us through what happened when we could see like a final vote.
2: Yeah, well, Kate, there's no doubt that Democrats are very much opposed to Todd Blanch's nomination for a wide range of reasons. They really did not matter in this confirmation process because as long as the Republicans stood together, Todd Blanch would have the votes. And there were two Republicans in particular, Tom Tillis and John Cornyn, that had concerns, particularly about that weaponization fund that you spoke about. They eventually relented. They were confident that this agreement that Blanch came to get rid of the weaponization fund was enough. But it was clear that this process wasn't easy for either of them. Listen to what Senator Tillis had to say.
3: The bottom line is nobody is clean here. And until we start recognizing this behavior as bad, we're just going to one-up it. Maybe it's a little bit more intense in this administration than the last one, and that a little bit more intense than the prior administration, and so on and so forth. But, folks, we've got to end this stuff.
2: But Democrats made it clear it wasn't just the weaponization fund that they had problems with. Listen to what Senator Sheldon Whitehouse had to say.
4: Even if there isn't slush fund 2.0, and even if there isn't the drive-up window for cop beaters, there is a real problem with an individual who would agree to that in the first place. To me, that should be disqualifying.
2: All of the, at this point, is just noise because Blanch is now on a fast track to being confirmed. It will go to the full Senate later this week, where he is expected to have enough votes to take on the job of attorney general permanently. Guys.
1: Ryan, we mentioned the legal loophole about the anti-weaponization fund. Could this thing be revived?
2: Yeah, in many ways, Yasmin, it's only as good as the paper that it's written on. There could be a new deal that crops up at some point. And also, it's one of these things where all the parties that were involved in the original agreement have to sign off on this before it's in any way codified. And President Trump is not signed on as a party as he was in the original settlement. So it does have Democrats concerned that even though the attorney general issued this written document that says that the weaponization fund has ended, that it couldn't pop up again in some new form or fashion down the road. Yasmin.
1: Ryan Nobles. Thank you, Ryan.
0: An arson suspect is now in custody in connection with the largest of three fires raging in Washington state.
1: Authorities say the 37-year-old Spokane resident was arrested yesterday. He's currently being held on $1 million bond and is expected to make his first court appearance today. On the front lines, firefighters are still trying to gain any sort of containment on the flames. Nearly 67,000 people have been evacuated in around 700 buildings. have been destroyed.
0: Meteorologist Bill Cairns is here keeping a close eye on the forecast. But let's start with Haley Gunthner from our Spokane affiliate. Haley, nice to have you with us. What else can you tell us about the suspect, and when do we expect anything to happen in court today?
5: Yeah, he should be in court coming up here in just over 2 hours. We're live here at the Spokane County Courthouse ahead of that hearing. We do know that this individual was looked at for two previous fires. Those fires both dating back to last summer, July and August of 2025. We don't know what ended up happening in the investigative process with those two incidents, but we do know that detectives have been building a case against him for that arson for about 3 days prior to his arrest. Here's what we know according to court documents. Farinacci was seen by witnesses acting suspiciously and seemed nervous. About 10 minutes later, they saw smoke and quickly that exploded into what we now know and refer to as the Old Trails Fire. They reported what they saw to law enforcement, those witnesses who then found Farinacci about a mile away. Documents state he had matches and a lighter on him. He even added that they were, quote, windproof. He denied setting the fire, and they let him go, but the investigation continued. And Monday, they had enough to arrest him on one count of first-degree arson. The sheriff applauding the community for reporting it and being so vigilant. Again, he did deny starting those fires and even denied being in that specific location where investigators do believe it began. He will be in court again coming up here in mere hours. We'll make sure to keep you posted with the latest.
0: Yeah, appreciate it. Haley Gunthner for us. Thank you, Haley.
1: All right, I want to turn to Bill Cairns now to talk more about this weather. Bill, they're trying to get this thing under containment, right? So that's what's happening today. Tomorrow, though, there's a lot of heat ahead, which could make things worse. Walk us through that and kind of the scope of the damage so far as well.
6: Yeah, because we still have people that are evacuated and we still have people wondering about their property. So when we have some like big weather events, hurricanes, tornadoes, we show a lot of like what we call before and after pictures to show the devastation, destruction, especially, you know, some people can't, you know, see it any other way. So now we're getting pictures in. What was interesting about this one is that this satellite, high resolution, actually took pictures during the event. You can actually see the flames on the houses as they were approaching. And you see these, look at this neighborhood, the grid here, the pattern, and the flames, just the northern half of this. So this was Saturday afternoon, Saturday evening, as the fire was moving in. And then this picture was taken, obviously, as that neighborhood and that house had just, you know, recently burned. And you could just see, like, here, you know, these houses were untouched, and the ones next to it were completely burned. So, you know, can you imagine being the people that evacuated, and you can't get into your house or your neighborhood yet, and this is the way you're trying to look to see, you know, what your property looks like. And the other thing, guys, the wind right now is light and the smoke is horrendous. Look at these air qualities, 460, 551. That's like off the chart. So areas of Oregon and Washington, it's not just the fires. The air quality right now is really bad.
0: Wow. Those pictures were stunning, Bill. Thank you for sharing.
1: Devastating.
0: Bill Cairns.
1: All right. Two people in Michigan have died in connection to that parasite outbreak linked to contaminated lettuce.
0: According to the state's Health and Human Services Department, both people had significant underlying health conditions. Nationwide, thousands of people have been sickened by cyclosporiasis, with cases reported in 45 states, according to the CDC.
1: And while health officials are still determining where this outbreak originated, HHS Secretary Robert F. Kennedy Jr. denied in an interview yesterday that staffing cuts at the CDC had anything to do with this outbreak.
7: We had no cuts in our food surveillance system. We got a lot of cyclosporine outbreak every summer.
0: Joining us now, NBC News medical contributor Dr. John Torres. Dr. John, this stomach bug generally is not life-threatening, although terrible. But when does it turn dangerous or potentially fatal? And how careful should people be who have underlying conditions?
8: And good afternoon. We've been talking about this for a few days, how normally this is not something that is deadly, but with the numbers going high, certain people can be affected by it to the point where, unfortunately, we've seen these two deaths. And first and foremost is, remember, this is a problem with dehydration. You lose plenty of fluids during your recovery from this, so dehydration is by far the biggest thing. And people with weakened immune system, those undergoing chemotherapy or others with immune system issues, end up having problems fighting off this parasite. For the rest of us, it should go away on its own normally, but it could take a little while. And the vulnerable age groups, the very young, the elderly, those are the ones that might have trouble handling this dehydration. It could go on for days or possibly even a week or two. And then the underlying medical conditions, people with severe kidney issues, people with severe heart issues that, again, can't handle the dehydration for that prolonged period of time, Kate.
1: Dr. John, you said that for the rest of us, this could kind of go away normally. I do know that there's a treatment of taking antibiotics, right, for about 10 days or so, if in fact you're diagnosed with cyclosporiasis or test positive for it. Is that an effective way in treating this illness? And can everybody take those antibiotics?
8: It's a very effective way to treat this parasite. There's a couple different antibiotics. The one we first use is one called trimethoprim sulfamethoxazole. Most people understand it as Bactrim. Another one you can use is ciprofloxacin. And for people, most people don't necessarily need this, but if you fall into one of those high-risk categories, then you definitely want to talk to your doctor about getting treated to make sure you don't go into that severe dehydration period.
0: Dr. John, bottom line for us, should we still avoid eating lettuce?
8: You know, but the bottom line is you want to not necessarily avoid the fruits and vegetables, but you might want to avoid the ones, especially if you're in a high-risk group that could cause more issues. And those are things like bagged lettuce, things like fruits and vegetables that have very rough surfaces that are harder to clean and things that you can't necessarily cook or freeze. But overall, since this has been going on for a while, we don't want people to necessarily avoid fruits and vegetables. Just be extra careful.
1: Dr. John Torres, thank you.
0: Coming up, a plane makes an emergency landing on a Florida highway. What went wrong and how the pilot managed to avoid traffic?
1: Plus, we're now hearing directly from the mother accused of killing her three young children, what Lindsay Clancy told the judge during her murder trial.

0: The Trump administration says it is getting close to an agreement with Iran to reopen the Strait of Hormuz.
1: Treasury Secretary Scott Bessent says a deal could be reached today or tomorrow. Iran says it is not talking with the United States.
0: NBC News Chief International Correspondent Keir Simmons is with us from Qatar. Keir, you spoke with Qatari government officials about the state of talks between the U.S. and Iran. What did they say?
2: Yeah, I mean, there aren't direct talks and there aren't going to be, according to a spokesman for the Qatari Foreign Ministry. But what does appear to be happening is that there's a flurry of phone calls and there is something of a written plan, a written agreement that's being passed around. You could call it telephone diplomacy. And as Scott Bessent said earlier today, it does look as if we are close to a possible breakthrough. It's never a breakthrough till it's a breakthrough, right? But I did ask, as you say, Qatari Foreign Ministry spokesman today about how things are moving. Take a listen to what he had to say.
3: You probably have seen the calls between the ministers and leaders in the region during the past 48 hours. All of that is within the same effort.
4: So drafts are being exchanged, are they?
3: I can tell you that language has been drafted on a possible agreement and is being circulated between the parties.
2: So what will those drafts say? Well, or draft, you imagine in the end it will be one. Well, there's plenty of reporting out there. It's really, though, focused on exactly how to manage the Strait of Hormuz, with Iran continuing to insist that it should have control or at least supervision over the strait, maybe with Iran on one side seeing vessels enter the Gulf here, and then Oman, that country on the other side of the strait, administering vessels leaving. In any case, if that is the kind of plan, it is honestly a long way from what the Trump administration has been demanding. It isn't going to be free and open transit for shipping. It will be controversial, guys.
1: Yeah, this conflict changing by the minute. Seems like we are miles away from that memorandum of understanding signed just a couple of weeks ago. Keir Simmons, thank you.
0: Turning now to the murder trial of Lindsay Clancy. She's the mother accused of killing her three young children in 2023.
1: Today, we heard directly from Clancy for the very first time when she spoke inside a Massachusetts courtroom. We're also getting more insight into Clancy's mindset from excerpts of her personal journal seized in a search warrant. Prosecutors say Clancy acted intentionally when she killed her children. Her defense argues she was suffering from severe postpartum psychosis at the time. Clancy has pled not guilty.
0: NBC's Stephen Romo continues to follow the trial for us. We're also joined by NBC News legal analyst Misty Maris. Misty, I want to start with you, if I can. Before testimony even began today, for the first time, we heard the voice of Lindsay Clancy. She was talking to the judge, agreeing to certain facts in this case. Let's listen.
5: Do you understand by signing or going along with that stipulation, you are basically relieving the Commonwealth of its burden to prove those certain facts? Do you understand that?
6: Yes, Your Honor.
5: Is that what you want to do at this point?
6: Yes.
0: What facts was she agreeing to there exactly?
7: So we don't actually have the filing. It's not public. It could become part of evidence. But this is a very typical thing where both the defense and the prosecutors agree on things relating to what's called chain of evidence. So every single thing that comes into the courtroom, prosecutors would have to put dozens of witnesses on the stand in order to say this was taken from the house, it went to this lab, it was tested here. They're agreeing that all of that can come in without prosecutors having to go through those steps. And one of the reasons that it's happening here, she's not contesting that she committed the act, just the level of criminal accountability. Mm. So some of that investigation that's contested in other cases is not at issue in this one.
1: So we heard her voice, Stephen, for the first time. We also have now heard her writings from her personal journal in the months leading up to the killings of her three children. They were emotional. They spoke to her state of mind and what she was going through. What is some of what we heard?
8: Yeah, it was fascinating to hear these journals. A lot of them happened while she was trying to sleep train her 8-month-old Callan in this, and just the frustration behind it. We did get some insight into her thinking. The jurors got to see this as well, of course. Let's just take a look at some of them. One of them, she writes, some of these are undated. This is actually from November, which is a couple months before these killings. She wrote, "I'm so desperate to get a mental break from taking care of everyone that my mind is trying to find something physically wrong with me. Mm-hmm. Also, several mentions like this one, undated, I want help, I want to be well. And then she also wrote, I have crazy brain fog. I feel like I can't make a plan. I live moment to moment waiting for the next nap time. I'm terrified of Cal getting overtired now because I feel I can't help him. And talking about her own lack of sleep as well and just the frustration there, of course, you know, prosecutors could point out that she was thinking and functioning to be able to write these things, but the defense obviously pointing to her clear cries for help and saying that she had mental health struggles.
1: Every twist and turn of this thing is just heartbreaking.
0: Yeah, and a lot of parents can relate to that lack of sleep part anyway. Mm-hmm. Yeah, Stephen Romo, Misty Maris.
1: Thanks, guys. All right, Silicon voters are heading to the polls in five states. What one race is signaling about the state of the Democratic Party? You're watching NBC News Daily.

0: Drone warfare is transforming conflict around the world, and Ukraine is leading the charge to develop weapons to be used in the air, on land, and at sea.
1: NBC News reported exclusively last week that the United States is turning to those Ukrainian-made weapons for more testing and evaluation here on U.S. soil, thanks to a recent agreement. NBC News international correspondent Matt Bradley breaks down the future of remote warfare.
2: On this narrow strip of land in the Black Sea, a new chapter in the history of warfare. The Ukrainian military releasing a video showing a naval drone landing on a beach, then launching a robotic vehicle armed with a machine gun to open fire on Russian targets nearby. It may not be on the grand scale of Allied forces storming the beaches of Normandy, but it's being widely reported as the first known fully robotic amphibious landing.
3: It's not easy to make robots work with other robots. It's even more difficult to have robots at sea working with robots on the land. That's tough for humans. Ukraine's showing how to do it with robotic systems.
2: And it's not just drone strikes from the air. They're starting to take the place of soldiers on the battlefield. Last summer, Ukraine reported carrying out a combined aerial and ground-based drone attack that captured a Russian position without risking a single casualty, taking two Russian soldiers prisoner after they waved a cardboard sign reading, "We want to surrender." And future missions may not even need a remote human operator. Ukraine is building AI into its drones to aid in navigation, targeting, and overcoming signal jamming, according to Washington think tank CSIS. And recently, a senior figure in the Ukrainian defense industry told the New Scientist magazine the country had already killed a Russian soldier with fully autonomous drones. CSIS reports suggest Russia has also used fully autonomous drones on the battlefield, based on intercepted drones found without the communications hardware needed for a human operator. And its ally China also investing heavily into manufacturing AI-integrated military drones, which it's reportedly selling to buyers in the Middle East and Pakistan. The Pentagon says China is fielding growing numbers of military drones and testing autonomous drone swarms that could saturate and overwhelm traditional air defenses. The United States, not to be outdone, recently unveiling loyal wingman drones designed to fly alongside human pilots in fighter jets. But Pentagon rules officially require humans to decide how those weapons are used. Experts say we may be witnessing a revolution.
4: Different types of analyses are equating in the emergence of autonomous robotic systems with the emergence of gunpowder weapons and how it rendered most military forces obsolete.
2: The legacy of today's wars may not be who wins, but how the next one is fought. Matt Bradley, NBC News.
0: Matt, thank you. Time now for consumer news. Oil giant BP reported its highest profits since 2022.
1: NBC's Ali Canal is joining us now with today's Money Minute. How has the war with Iran affected some of these profits?
5: I mean, yes, and it's had a huge impact here. BP says higher oil prices from the Iran war helped more than double its quarterly profit from a year ago. The last time oil companies saw profits like this was after Russia invaded Ukraine back in 2022. And BP is not alone. Exxon also more than doubled its profits, while Chevron's nearly quadrupled. President Trump accused oil companies this week of, quote, making too much money. But remember, oil producers don't set prices. Rather, global supply shocks have kept prices elevated, boosting those profits. And Reuters reports TikTok has agreed to settle three lawsuits brought by teens who accuse the platform of designing an addictive app that's hurt their mental health. Confidential settlements come ahead of a scheduled trial in California where similar claims against Meta, YouTube, and Snap are set to move forward. We've reached out to TikTok for comment. And finally, Nielsen says Netflix's Stranger Things is the most streamed show of 2026 so far. With more than 23 billion minutes watched, Bluey on Disney Plus comes in at a close second, followed by The Pitt on HBO Max. And get this, guys, you know, older classics like Grey's Anatomy, The Big Bang Theory, they also are drawing pretty big audiences.
1: I was surprised by that, though. A lot of people do like Grey's Anatomy.
5: It's a comfort show.
0: I think the 20-somethings are catching on to it.
5: Yes. It's a new generation.
1: I am all about, though, The Pitt.
5: Yes.
1: And Bridgerton. I gotta love you gotta love the romance.
5: I love Bridgerton
1: in
5: too.
1: Bridgerton.
5: I love any good romance.
1: Dearest gentle readers.
5: You should be on
1: Ali Canal. Thank you.
5: Oh, thank you. The ton loves to talk to us.
0: Still ahead, talk about a well-traveled wardrobe. The concert goer who's worn the same t-shirt to 350

0: Bottom of the hour now, here are some of the stories that are making headlines on NBC News Daily.
1: Bao Li turns 5 today. He's one of the pandas at the Smithsonian National Zoo in Washington. He arrived just 2 years ago, and he is one of a select few giant pandas, so cute, living here in the U.S. He spends his days like a typical 5-year-old. Tons of snacks, lots of clumsy moments. This morning, the zoo presented Bao Li with his favorite treat, a fruit-based ice cream cake, to celebrate this distinguished gentleman's big...
0: Aw. All right, take a look at this breathtaking footage from a Florida interstate. A small plane was forced to make an emergency landing on an active highway yesterday, narrowly missing a highway sign on its way down. Thankfully, nobody was hurt. Officials say it was a training flight with a pilot and student who were forced to land due to a mechanical issue. The FAA is investigating the incident.
1: The city of Flint, Michigan, says it has replaced its final active service line that contained lead. It marks a major milestone for the city. Authorities there have spent more than a decade rebuilding the water infrastructure. The 2014 water crisis, you probably remember, made headlines and eventually led to a 2017 court-ordered agreement forcing the city to address the issue. Officials say they have inspected more than 31,000 residential and commercial service lines since the work began, and the mayor estimates the total costs associated with the water crisis to be more than $1 billion.
0: All right, it is a big primary day as crucial House and Senate race results tonight will shape the path to power for both Republicans and Democrats in the November midterm election. Voters across 5 states, Washington, Kansas, Missouri, Michigan, and Virginia are heading to the polls today. The race with the most national implications is the Democratic primary for the open Michigan Senate seat. It is a test for the Democratic Party's moderate and progressive wings in the purple state. Four-term Congresswoman Haley Stevens has endorsements from moderate Democrats like current Michigan Governor Gretchen Whitmer and the outgoing Senator Gary Peters. Meanwhile, progressive politicians like Bernie Sanders and Alexandria Ocasio-Cortez have endorsed former public health official Abdul El Sayed. I want to bring in NBC News Capitol Hill correspondent Julie Sirkin, who is standing by for us in Detroit. Julie, I just mentioned it, right? This Senate race is setting up a test for the left wing and the establishment Democrats, both in Michigan, but also across the country. Depending on the outcome tonight, what is going to be the big takeaways from this contest and the campaigns?
2: Yasmin, I think it's important to remember that we are in a purple state talking about this issue. So I think that the takeaways the Democrats see tonight, whether it is progressive insurgent challenger Abdul El Sayed or whether it is moderate centrist, somebody who is rolling her sleeves up, talking like a Midwesterner and telling them her experience should speak for it. Haley Stevens, whether she pulls it out tonight, that'll be extremely instructive for leadership to see, because this isn't just New York City. Like we talked about, Yasmin, Democratic leaders brushing off the progressives winning in those areas. Michigan is different. Whoever wins tonight has to take on Republican Mike Rogers, likely going to be the nominee in November. And this is a Democratic seat. They want to hold on to it. The control of the Senate runs through Michigan. Take a listen to a little bit of what I've heard from Democratic voters on both sides of this.
3: As a young person, I think a lot of times we see establishment Dems, we see that like sort of establishment, especially in the state of Michigan. And I think it's time for a change. I think it's time for somebody who is willing to push for more progressive politics.
4: He was a fast talker. Fast talkers, to me, have a hidden agenda. So that's why I voted the way I did. I was going to vote for her anyway because I knew of her.
2: So that last woman there, Sylvia, going for Stevens, as you can imagine. The question about the endorsement, whether it matters or whether it doesn't, I just spoke to a voter who told me he actually supports socialist, more policies that align with El Sayed, but he voted for Stevens because Gretchen Whitmer endorsed her. So there you go.
0: While this is happening, Julie, you got the DOJ saying it's monitoring polling sites in four Michigan cities, including Detroit, where you are. Have you seen kind of any action on this, any DOJ officials?
2: I have not seen DOJ officials. However, they could very well be undercover. I did see what Stevens had to say when she was asked about this. She said she's going to do everything she can to stop the president from trying to federalize and nationalize our elections. I saw these DOJ watchers in 2025 as well. They've been hitting the polls. The DOJ, the Secretary of State in Michigan says it's fine by her as long as they don't try to do anything strange. And so far, we have not heard those reports. Yasmin?
0: A big primary night in Michigan. Julie Sirkin, thank you.
1: The Trump administration's crackdown on immigration is now targeting airports. New figures obtained by NBC News show ICE arrests have more than doubled at airports nationwide since last summer. Some of those confrontations have been caught on camera and are drawing major backlash, like this one out of Las Vegas last month. Video shows two plainclothes ICE agents appearing to handcuff a man while he screams. And in San Francisco, video shows a woman on the ground as immigration officers handcuff her. That happened 2 weeks ago. Let's bring in NBC News senior Homeland Security correspondent Julia Ainsley. Hi, Julia. So in your reporting, you say that a senior DHS official told NBC News that ICE officers are making between 20 and 40 arrests at airports every day. Last year, that number was 10 a day. How are they tracking down people at airports, and why the surge?
5: Well, they began in May of last year, Kate, putting ICE officers in airports and making arrests, which was something really rarely, if ever, done before. And it was in part because they were getting information from TSA about travelers. If there was someone who maybe had a visa that had expired and they were going to take a domestic flight thinking that was safe, ICE could target them. The reason for this surge is because we're seeing ICE arrests go up everywhere. In fact, Kate, in July, ICE broke a record, historic high of 51,000 arrests in 1 month. This is because ICE officers are under pressure with a new mandate to arrest up to 2,000 people a day. And so with an increase in arrests across the country, so come increase of arrests in airports, because field office directors are looking for any place within their jurisdiction where they can go out and make arrests, even if they're low level, like someone who's overstayed a visa, or in some cases, the spouses of U.S. citizens.
1: All right, Julia Ainsley with that new reporting. Julia, thanks so much.
6: So I mentioned this at the top of the show. A lot of us are going to be asleep tonight, but NASA is going to be hard at work tracking a discarded rocket that is on track to slam into the moon.
1: Yeah, this lunar crash landing is not intentional, but scientists do see it as an opportunity to learn more about the moon. The rocket is a defunct unmanned booster made by SpaceX, and it's on this crash course with the moon as NASA works to try to get astronauts back on lunar surfaces in the next 2 years. Let's bring in NBC News senior correspondent Tom Costello. He covers space for us. Tom, this is not supposed to be a soft landing, right? This rocket booster is going to slam into the moon's surface. 5,400 miles an hour, they told us. What else do we know about the crash?
7: And by the way, Yasmin just told me she was going to be awake watching, so maybe she's backtracking now. I don't know. But listen.
6: I'm backtracking.
7: At the speed of a bullet, you guys fire from a rifle, 5,400 miles per hour, it will slam into the moon. And when it does, it is expected to dig a massive crater, maybe 100 feet deep, and then it will send up into the lunar sky, if there is such a thing, this massive plume of dirt and debris and dust from the moon. So yes, we have been on the moon, and we have had astronauts bring back lunar surface, but really, that's only the surface dust. We've never had a deep dive going down multiple feet, 100 feet maybe, into the lunar surface. And that's critical because they need to understand more about the lunar environment for building a permanent moon base there. And as you know, they're going to put humans on the moon, they hope, within 2 years or so.
1: Yeah.
6: Tom, if this is kind of space junk, right, that is just floating up there, how do they actually know about the timing of this crash into the moon? And what kind of data are we going to be able to get back?
7: Well, you know, NASA and SpaceX, they pride themselves on being absolutely precise in their physics measurements, right? So don't ask me to do that math, but they've done it, and they know precisely where. They think it's going to go into an area called Einstein's Crater. That's an area that humans have never been to before. And they're hoping that when they get that information and they can see it zero in at 2:34 a.m., that their probes that are orbiting the moon will be able to capture it. Telescopes on the ground will be able to capture it. But I would just warn you, if you're hoping that you're going to take Johnny into the backyard and grab it on your little telescope or with your binoculars, maybe not. In part because the moon is so bright, it'll obscure that cloud. And also because unless you've got a really expensive telescope, you may not see it.
1: Yeah.
7: Wait till the official photos come out.
6: Johnny's going to be disappointed. He is going to be disappointed. Tom Costello, thank you.
1: Thanks, Tom. Okay. A man with a passion for gardening is planting seeds of friendship in a pretty unlikely place.
6: NBC's Marquise Francis shares how he's cultivating community on his New York City rooftop.
8: In the city known as the Concrete Jungle, you'll find a lush garden in the clouds, literally bearing fruit and veggies.
9: I have plum tomatoes, cherry tomatoes, green tomatoes, and heirloom tomatoes in this bed.
8: That's 67-year-old Darielle Dashiel.
9: This is my garden, my happy place.
8: A New York City native, green thumb enthusiast, and self-appointed manager of a community garden that sits atop his 10-story South Bronx apartment building. That's where you'll find more than a dozen metal planters filled with herbs like basil and rosemary, cabbage, and various flowers, all maintained by Dashiel and a few other neighbors in the building that started off as strangers.
9: As the garden grew, more people realized it was there. I got them into it, and then they started planting, and now there's a whole sort of fight over the garden every year.
8: For Dashiel, what began as a curiosity for planting and harvesting his own food on his grandfather's farm in Long Island has evolved into a full-blown passion.
9: I love watching the plants grow.
8: Upwards of 30 hours a week, you can find the retiree up on this rooftop sharing his knowledge with neighbors, like how to care for plants and use gardening as a tool for wellness and connection. It's something he says that's needed in the borough. City data shows that though access to safe and nutritious food is an issue throughout all of NYC, in the Bronx, nearly 1 in 4 residents suffer from food insecurity. Nationally, about 14% of all U.S. households struggle to get food because of lack of money or resources.
9: That's really what got me hyper-interested in fresh food, gardening, those kind of activities.
8: Some people on this rooftop don't even speak the same language, but that doesn't stop them from gardening together.
9: Now I have the Google Translate app, so this one...
8: Community at this garden serves as the shared language.
10: All of these plots belong to different people, and they find themselves collaborating and sharing interests, and they've never met each other before, but yet this is something they could all share together.
9: This is my lemon tree, which I love so much.
11: Wow.
8: After a long day of harvesting and talking about food, there was only one thing left to do.
9: Cheers, my friend.
11: Yes.
8: Eat.
11: Beautiful. I'm amazed. What kind of effect on you personally has gardening have? And what effect has it had on the community as a whole?
9: You can see the joy in their face when they're out there, when people recognize it, the effort that you put in, and they find beauty in it, or they find comfort in it, or they like it. That makes me feel good, you know? So that's, besides getting good fresh food to eat, I also like that part of it.
8: Marquise Francis, NBC News.
0: All right, coming up, we are gearing up for the new school year. The safety tips experts say every parent should know, and the red flags that should not be ignored. You're watching NBC News Daily.

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1: Any parent who has watched their kid walk to the bus stop knows safety is always top of mind. So today, we're looking at practical ways parents can help keep their kids safe, both online and in the real world as well.
0: Yeah, joining us now is NBC News law enforcement analyst Evie Pamporis. Evie, it is so great to see you. Can I say congratulations because you just had a baby?
2: I did. Thank you.
0: I think the last time you were with us, you were almost there, right?
1: So you're sitting up right now, which is a success.
0: Getting a little bit of sleep. Let's talk about real-world safety tips first off. Like out there, you know, what do you think we should be teaching our kids? You say always walk or travel with somebody.
2: Yeah, so I want to give a special shout out to the U.S. Secret Service because a lot of these they shared with me to share with all the parents. So they call it take a buddy with you or take a buddy. Never go somewhere alone. Have somebody with you. And another thing I say to children, like if you're ever feeling unsafe, go into a business or store.
1: Yeah.
2: Tell the person there, hey, I think somebody's following me. That's something that they can do too.
1: Yeah. I've always told my kids, like, find a Starbucks. You know, because you know there's like a moms. Starbucks in every town. There's moms there. There's parents there sometimes with other kids. There's also the phone numbers. Like, know certain phone numbers. I actually quiz my kids sometimes, like, what is my phone number? Tell me my phone number. So they know off the top of their head how to call their parents.
2: I'm so glad you do that. Nobody knows anybody's phone number anymore.
1: Yeah.
0: You just have hit mom or in the phone.
2: Correct.
0: Right?
2: Yeah. What if they lose it? What if somebody takes it from them? So have them memorize your phone numbers and also 911. Especially younger kids, they may not know how to use it or dial it. Mm-hmm. Teach them 911. And then the most important thing when you call 911, the first thing they should say is their location. This is where I'm at. And then say what the issue is.
0: Oh, that's a really good tip. Yeah, I wouldn't have thought of that. Stranger danger is something we used to, you know, years and years ago, everybody would say stranger danger. But present day, what is the best advice? I think you say that kids can fight back if they feel like somebody, like an adult, is trying to take them.
2: Actually, the National Center for Missing and Exploited Children, they put out some data, and they found that kids that fight back, that yell, kick, scream, they actually say, tell them no. Those kids are less likely to be abducted and are much safer. A perpetrator is going to see a kid like that and say, I want nothing to do with it. Mm-hmm. They're looking for easy victims. Teach your child not to be one.
1: What about online safety? Like, what are some behavioral red flags if, in fact, your kid might be in trouble or having problematic conversations online?
2: So this is a whole new world, especially with AI. So this is virtual safety. So you want to really track what your kids are doing, pay attention to them on their devices. A couple of red flag behavior changes that you'll see with kids. You'll see them unusual secrecy with devices. Mm-hmm. Now, this is sudden behavior changes. If your kid's been doing this for a while, that's not what we're talking about. This just happens. Quickly deleting messages, withdrawing from family, receiving gifts or money from strangers, anything coming in, who gave you that? Ask questions, and anxiety after they go online. Those are things to look at.
0: Yeah, and I know our own digital footprint matters too. Like what we're doing is important as well.
2: Yes, well, don't post. I'm like please don't post images. Watch
1: don't
2: what
1: post
2: you post.
1: Your kids.
2: I don't. I'm not, no, I know everyone's not going to follow it. Just make sure all the metadata is, you have your settings on privacy. When you take a photo, depending on your phone, it will show location. So go into your settings, turn all those off so they can't see locations when you share a photo. What you post, watch schools, locations, activities. People see that information and they collect it. Something else I did, because I have a four-year-old, I just enrolled her in pre-K. I went to the school, I said, please don't share my child's photo on your Facebook or on your website. Wow. I don't want my kid's picture out there. Here's the other thing that's happening. AI. People are taking kids' photos, using AI, and exploiting children with these photos.
1: Yeah. This is really good information for us to have.
0: Such good tips. Yeah. Thank you so much.
1: Thank you, Evie. And congratulations.
0: Thank you. And be sure to tune in tomorrow, by the way, our back-to-school segment about how to get your kids back into school mode. That's tomorrow.
1: There is more news ahead. You're watching NBC News Daily.

0: This summer, a lot of people will go see their favorite artists out on tour, and some concert goers might wear something special for the fun occasion.
1: So one Minnesota man has worn the same t-shirt to over 350 concerts. Boyd Hooper from our NBC affiliate Care 11 in Minneapolis has more on this terrific story.
2: Tahoe Sportswear started in 1995.
3: If there's one thing
2: this is screen pretty,
3: Mark Aho knows, it's volume.
2: T-shirts, t-shirts, and more t-shirts.
3: How many t-shirts?
2: Close to 1,000 an hour.
3: How many?
2: I don't know if we've eclipsed 10 million yet, but we're probably pretty close.
3: 10 million?
2: Shirts.
3: To one.
2: There's only been one time that I've ever said, guys, set up the machines. I want a shirt for me.
3: The year 1997.
2: This is it right now?
3: A single shirt now on a desk in the office of a man who's clearly a fan of a certain band.
2: If you ask me who my favorite band is, I won't even mention the Beatles because they're at a class above themselves. Just says John Lennon, 1940 to 1980. John made that drawing himself. I made one.
3: One. He wore to a Ringo Starr concert.
2: Got a lot of nice shirt, cool shirt, awesome shirt, high fives on the shirts.
3: One that started something.
2: AC/DC, seeing Joan Jett and Billy Idol at the Xfinity Center, Paul McCartney at Camden Yards.
3: Perhaps you've noticed the common denominator in each of Mark's concert photos.
2: Fish lips at Bob Seger. Paul McCartney again. Probably by the early 2000s, I had come to the conclusion that I will never wear another shirt to a concert. 38 Special and Loverboy.
3: And he hasn't.
2: It saw the Stones at least six or seven times.
3: So how many total has Mark's shirt seen?
2: 350 or more. 350 or more concerts.
4: See him in the shirt and we got to ask, okay, what show are you going to tonight? Where are you and Mom headed to?
3: Tanner is Mark's son.
2: Diana Ross at the State Fair with my wife, Karen.
5: And that shirt has seen more concerts than a lot of people will see in their whole entire life.
3: Taylor, too.
5: Definitely.
2: Going to see Night Ranger.
3: Mark does wash it when it needs it.
6: We've got some little cracks in there.
3: Yet it's possible the shirt that's seen Strawberry Fields, 78 Rock and Roll Hall of Famers, and the Hall of Fame might outlive him.
2: We've actually talked about if I will anything to anyone, the kids are going to fight over who's going to get dad's oversized stretched out concert shirt.
5: Eventually, maybe me or my brother would start wearing it to concerts.
3: Because
5: more concerts for the shirt.
3: Too unique to even consider making another.
2: My daughter and I seeing the Goo Goo Dolls.
3: Or selling the one he has.
2: You probably get quarter at a garage sale.
3: Imagine
2: a zillion dollars in my world.
3: Boyd Hooper, Care 11 News, Fridley.
1: I asked you the question off camera, does he wash the shirt?
0: And he and we does. Got the and he does. Live music is good for the soul, is what my husband always says.
1: All right, before we go, it is time for today's Daily Snapshot. Surf's up, or should we say pause up? You're looking at Rippin' Rosie. Look at her rip. A five-year-old yellow lab and the newly crowned winner of the World Dog Surfing Competition in the large and extra-large division.
0: Dozens of wave-riding dogs competed in this annual event celebrating its 10th year. They raise money for local animal charities. That's nice. The canine competitors were judged based on confidence, how long they were able to hang 10, or in this case 20. And just how gnarly the waves were. A few of them were really hot-dogging out there. As hundreds of humans lined the
1: waiting
0: shore,
1: for my reaction
0: waiting,
1: to that one.
0: Cheering on their four-legged friends.
7: I love it. I love it. She loves the energy. I love the energy. And yeah, so we get to go ride with our surf friends.
1: So some of the dogs even entered the tandem competition sharing a single surfboard without getting too territorial. I think all those dogs deserve perfect tens. They make my surfing skills look, well, I don't know. Not very good.
0: Well, mine are for the dogs. So,
1: my husband, by the way, though, is a surfer, and I saw this, and I said, you know what? You need to get our dog on that surfboard.
0: Oh, yeah. Hashtag goals.
1: Yeah.
0: I'm Kate Snow.
1: And I'm Yasmin Basique, and you're watching.

0: Hi, everyone. I'm Yasmin Vesugian in for Zinclay SMY.
1: And I'm Kate Snow. NBC News Daily starts right now.
0: August 4th, 2026, arson arrest. The new details on the man now in police custody in connection to at least one of the wildfires raging across Washington state. The urgent race to contain the flames with hundreds of buildings already destroyed.
1: Deep divide. Voters are heading to the polls in five states, and all eyes are on a blockbuster Democratic showdown that could decide the balance of power in Washington. Steve Kornacki will break down what to watch for.
0: Crypto theft. The new charges against a former FBI agent accused of stealing nearly $1 million from cryptocurrency accounts with alleged ties to Russia. What he said in his stunning confession.
1: And acing the test, LinkedIn just dropped its list of top colleges. Why the company is grading schools on what happens after graduation.
0: Did you take a look at that list?
1: Yeah, I did. And we're going to have it for you a little later. But yeah. It's all about sort of what gets you ahead in life.
0: Yeah.
1: Based on the school you
0: went to. Yeah. It gives me anxiety, even though I've already gone to college and I'm fully out.
1: I know. Totally.
0: All right. We're going to begin this hour with the arson suspect who is now in custody in connection with one of the Washington state wildfires.
1: Authorities say the 37-year-old Spokane resident was arrested yesterday. He's expected to make his first court appearance today. Investigators say that this man is tied to the largest of the three fires burning in the area. Nearly 67,000 people have been evacuated and hundreds of buildings have been destroyed. Earlier today, the president authorized federal assistance to help with firefighter support and disaster relief efforts.
0: Meteorologist Bill Cairns is tracking the weather conditions that firefighters are up against. We want to start, though, with NBC's Morgan Chesky, who's standing by for us in Spokane. Morgan, let's talk about this suspect and what more we know. And also, what do you see in there on the ground today?
2: Yasmin, Kate, this suspect, what we're hearing from authorities really is painting a disturbing picture as to what may have happened in the moments preceding the Old Trails fire. That's the most destructive. That's the largest one of these three fires burning in the Spokane complex. Aaron Farnacci is currently in custody, and authorities say that witnesses described him appearing nervous near the origin of that blaze. And authorities picked him up a short time after. Contained on his person, a butane lighter, a box of waterproof matches, and he has since denied that he had anything to do with that fire, but he was arrested on suspicion of arson. And that is the fire that has just burned through one neighborhood after another, creating such heartbreaking scenes. We had a chance to be in one of those areas there where in every direction you looked, it was nothing but foundations and chimneys as a result of that fire. Where things stand today, there are still tens of thousands of people waiting to go back into some of those hard-hit areas. And the firefight is still very active, guys.
1: Morgan, thank you so much for being there. Appreciate it. Bill, let's turn to you now. There is some relief, it seems like, in the forecast today for those firefighters, but we're looking at real heat ramping up, right?
3: Yeah, so ever since the fires went through, the winds died off, and the winds have been very light, which is causing a different problem I'll talk about. But the temperatures have been better for firefighting efforts, too. But that will change in the days ahead. And now we're starting to get a better look at just how many neighborhoods have been decimated. So everyone was given the evacuation order. Everyone left. Some people, and most people, had not been allowed back into their properties. We want to show you some of the before and during images. This isn't just before and after. So a lot of these pictures were taken late afternoon into the early evening on Saturday when the fire was at its peak, and you can actually see pictures of it when it was burning. So these are just satellite images from Nearmap. And just you can notice just the total devastation. I'm sure this house was lost as you watch that fire creeping up. And this is the one that just shows you hundreds of homes, and you could just see how the fire was coming from the north here to the south and just moving right on through. So as far as the problems that are going throughout this region, the winds are not blowing, but the fires are still burning, and the smoke is not dispersing as it normally would, and so it's just kind of sitting here. And the other issue is that the winds are actually blowing unusually from the east to the west. So we're pushing, here's Spokane, we're pushing a lot of these fires towards the Pacific Northwest. But there's a huge mountain range here, the Cascades. So all of that smoke is hitting up to the mountains and not getting over it. And look at these numbers. So anytime you're above 200, you're in horrific air quality. This is 629. In Pineville, we're at 613. So we've got some like very dangerous air quality out there in the Pacific Northwest. And some of that is now starting to make it through the valley areas and the rivers and into areas like Portland, guys. So just because the fires aren't spreading quickly anymore doesn't mean we don't have issues. Respiratory problems, a big problem right now in Washington and Oregon.
1: Yeah, that's a lot of smoke. Bill, thank you.
0: All right, it is a big primary day as crucial House and Senate race results tonight will shape the path to power for both Republicans and Democrats in the November midterm election.
1: Voters across five states, Washington, Kansas, Missouri, Michigan, and Virginia, are all heading to the polls today. In Missouri, the focus is on House races as voters cast their ballots under new Republican-drawn congressional maps. The state GOP decided to redistrict mid-decade with the goal of trying to net the party. The GOP won an extra seat, House seat, in November.
0: Voters are also deciding on statewide amendments, including changes to the state's tax policies. I want to bring in NBC's Sahil Kapoor, who's standing by for us in St. Louis. Sahil, the big race tonight is in Missouri, where you are. It's a rematch of the 2024 Democratic primary, where the House candidate who used to serve that district is fighting to retake that seat. What else do we know about this contest?
4: Yasmin, this is a fascinating and important race with major implications for the future of the Democratic Party. I see two core contrasts between the candidates here. The first is on U.S. foreign policy to Israel. Cori Bush, one of the candidates, wants to cut off U.S. aid. Wesley Bell, the incumbent, wants to preserve U.S. aid. I just spoke to one woman who said she's voting for Cori Bush, in part because of that issue. She said freedom and justice are important issues for everyone, in her words. The second contrast is attitudes toward Democratic leadership. Cori Bush, when she was in Congress for a couple of terms, was a member of the squad who saw herself as kind of oppositional to Democratic leadership, someone who pressures them from the left. Wesley Bell is much more closely aligned with Democratic leadership. I spoke to one man just moments ago who said he's supporting Wesley Bell because he believes Bell has the political savvy and knows how to work with people. Voters here are all over the place. Take a listen to what some of them said.
5: Who did you support?
6: Cori Bush.
5: Okay. And why?
6: I supported her because I trust what she says. I voted for him last time, okay. And so I'm voting for her this time.
7: I voted for Wesley Bell.
5: And why?
7: He's been a very effective one-term congressman, from which you don't expect much, with no seniority.
4: And the other conflict I see here on the ground, the message and the money. Cori Bush has a message that resonates with where Democratic voters are leaning right now. Wesley Bell and his allies are absolutely swarming her on the airwaves by a margin of 27-1.
1: Wow. And Sahil, tell us about how the outcome of last year's redistricting is now being felt today in Missouri.
4: Kate, the redistricting effort essentially sliced up Kansas City, which is way out in the western side of the state, into three districts. The target there was to eliminate the district by Republicans, to eliminate the district of Congressman Emanuel Cleaver. It doesn't affect these parts, but if it does go into effect, it would likely mean Cleaver's out of Congress. There is still a court battle to prevent that from happening.
1: All right, Sahil Kapoor for us. Thank you.
0: So we just said Missouri, just one of five states heading to the polls today, with voters also casting ballots in Kansas and Virginia, Washington, Michigan as well.
1: Right. Michigan is seen as a key state for Democrats in their bid to retake the U.S. Senate. And in today's primary, two Democratic candidates with two different political brands are going head to head. NBC chief data analyst Steve Kornacki breaks down the numbers.
8: All right, taking a deep look at Michigan here, Democratic primary for U.S. Senate here. The theme of the primary season this year, if you've been watching, you know, in Democratic primaries, far-left candidates, progressive candidates have been pulling off some major and surprising wins. The question here, could there be another one in the offing? Abdul Al-Sayed running far to the left. He's endorsed by some leading Democratic socialist politicians. He says he's not a socialist, but his platform is awfully close. His support base is awfully close. He's running against sort of a traditional establishment candidate here, Congresswoman Haley Stevens. Not been a ton of polling, but that which there is has shown El Sayed with an advantage coming into this race here. Now, the winner of this primary tonight will face off in the general election against Mike Rogers, the Republican. He nearly won the seat a couple years ago.
4: Out of Congress, there is still a court battle to prevent that from happening.
1: All right, Sahil Kapoor for us. Thank you.
0: So we just said Missouri, just one of five states heading to the polls today, with voters also casting ballots in Kansas and Virginia, Washington, Michigan as well.
1: Right. Michigan is seen as a key state for Democrats in their bid to retake the U.S. Senate. And in today's primary, two Democratic candidates with two different political brands are going head to head. NBC chief data analyst Steve Kornacki breaks down the numbers.
8: All right, taking a deep look at Michigan here, Democratic primary for U.S. Senate here. The theme of the primary season this year, if you've been watching, you know, in Democratic primaries, far-left candidates, progressive candidates have been pulling off some major and surprising wins. The question here, could there be another one in the offing? Abdul El-Sayed running far to the left. He's endorsed by some leading Democratic socialist politicians. He says he's not a socialist, but his platform is awfully close. His support base is awfully close. He's running against sort of a traditional establishment candidate here, Congresswoman Haley Stevens. Not been a ton of polling, but that which there is has shown El Sayed with an advantage coming into this race here. Now, the winner of this primary tonight will face off in the general election against Mike Rogers, the Republican. He nearly won the seat a couple years ago. And the significance of this primary is look, if El Sayed does win this thing, is he too far to the left for a state like Michigan that, remember, in 2024, voted for Donald Trump. Trump won it in 2024. He won it in 2016. He lost it in 2020. Trump's 2-for-3 in this state. And that's what makes this so interesting, this primary, because we've talked about the success that the far left candidates have had in other Democratic primaries this year. Those primaries have been in deep blue congressional districts. They've been in deep blue cities like Washington, D.C. That's where that insurgency on the Democratic side has had its success. If El Sayed wins tonight, it's going to be the first one of these that's in truly swing political territory. And for Democrats who are trying to win back the United States Senate this November, this is right now a Democratic seat. The incumbent is not running for re-election. If the Democrats can't hold on to the Senate seat in Michigan, it's really hard to see how they'd have a path to flipping the control of the United States Senate overall. So really interesting stakes in this race here, Stevens versus El Sayed on the Democratic side.
1: Steve Kornacki, always the best. Thank you. And don't miss our live coverage of the midterm primaries tonight, beginning at 9 o'clock Eastern Time. That's 6 o'clock Pacific on NBC News Now. And for expert analysis and updates on the midterms all season long, scan that QR code right there. Subscribe to The Data Dive with Steve Kornacki. That's his weekly newsletter out every Tuesday. You have a newsletter
0: as well. Right. The Inside Scoop, which you can also subscribe to. So
1: there we go.
0: For that plug.
1: There we go.
0: All right. Coming up, the big hurdle President Trump's pick to lead the DOJ just cleared in Congress.
1: Plus a daring emergency landing of a small plane on a Florida interstate. You're watching Daily.

0: Right, Acting Attorney General Todd Blanche is one step closer to getting the permanent job.
1: Earlier today, the Senate Judiciary Committee voted to advance his nomination. It was 12 to 10 along party lines. The outcome was expected after Blanche issued an order to officially end the so-called anti-weaponization fund.
0: NBC News Chief Capitol Hill correspondent Ryan Nobles is joining us now. Ryan, take us through what we heard at this committee hearing, and what does the timing look like for a full vote in the Senate?
2: Well, this was not an easy process for Todd Blanche. He really went through the ringer, particularly with two Republicans on the Judiciary Committee, John Cornyn and Tom Tillis. They wanted assurances that this weaponization fund that was created to pay out folks that Donald Trump believes were victims of the Department of Justice's prosecution efforts be completely eliminated. Now, Blanche did write a note, basically a formal document that says that the weaponization fund will no longer exist. But there are concerns that that document is really just for the moment, that it could be resurrected at any time. Regardless, it was enough for Cornyn and Tillis to get to yes on Blanche. He will now go to the full Senate by the end of the week, and he's expected to, at this point, sail to final confirmation. Guys.
1: Ryan, can we talk quickly about Ohio Republican Congressman Max Miller? He's now calling for an ethics investigation into himself. He's been facing these serious accusations about abuse of his ex-wife and daughter. What did he say?
2: Well, he claims that the accusations against him are false, and there's an intense amount of pressure around him right now because tomorrow is the deadline in which he could resign or step down from his reelection bid and Republicans could replace him with someone else. And there are many Republicans calling on him to do just that, including the sitting Ohio Senator Bernie Moreno, who also happens to be his ex-father-in-law, who is at the center of this controversy. Listen to Moreno passionately talk about this situation earlier today.
3: This is truly the seventh level of hell. This has been a horrific experience for my entire family. My daughter specifically did not want this to be out in the public. That's why she asked me to say, lower the temperature.
2: Moreno also says that Miller should outright resign his seat immediately. So far, though, Miller has doubled down by calling for this ethics investigation into himself. It is a sign that he isn't going anywhere, guys.
0: Ryan Nobles, thank you.
1: The Trump administration's crackdown on immigration is now targeting airports.
0: New figures obtained by NBC News show ICE arrests have more than doubled at airports nationwide since last summer. I want to bring in NBC News senior Homeland Security correspondent Julia Ainslie. Julia, in your reporting, you say a senior DHS official told NBC News that ICE officers are making between 20 and 40 arrests at airports every day. Last year, that number was 10. How are they doing this, and is this going to continue?
4: Yeah, it was even under 10 last year. This began in May when ICE officers started going into airports, in part because they were getting more information from TSA about who was traveling and whether or not they may be in the country on an expired visa, for example. And we've just seen that increase because ICE around the country is increasing arrests. We saw a record number of arrests in July at over 51,000. That exceeds the previous record set the previous month of 39,000. It's hard to understate what that means. And so, of course, you're going to see an increase in all places, including at airports. Airports are so visible because so many people are traveling. They can pull out their phones. We're getting a lot of video from that. But now we're learning there's so many more that aren't being captured when you think about 20 to 40 per day.
1: And Julia, on a different note, we are learning that an ICE detainee has died at an immigration jail in New Jersey. What do we know about that?
4: That's right. That's 39-year-old Edwin Cornejo, and he was a father, and his mother spoke out in a statement saying that she received a call from him saying that he was having some medical issues and wasn't getting his medication. He described some numbness and not being able to feel parts of his body and said that he had asked for a medical exam. The next call she got was from the hospital in Newark asking her to come identify the body of her son. This is the second death in less than a year in Delaney Hall, and of course, that's been a site of a lot of protest. It's just outside New York City and Newark, New Jersey. There have also been complaints there about the conditions inside and about detainees not getting adequate food and medical care. So it's putting more of a spotlight on that facility as ICE continues to make arrests nationwide. There are now up to 67,000 people per day in ICE detention across the country.
0: There's also a measure banning federal agents from wearing face coverings in New York that was blocked by a federal judge this week. What can you tell us about that ruling, Julia?
4: Yeah, this is very similar to what we saw in California, where states have moved through their own legislatures to say that ICE can't have masks on in their jurisdictions. But judges have said that federal agents answer to the federal government. And so states are out of line to try to put those bans in place. Of course, this debate centers around ICE saying that their officers are getting doxxed and that they are having more threats against them when they go out and make operations. Protesters say the same thing, that they are getting knocks on their door for showing up at protests. And so they're wearing masks as well.
1: Julia Ainsley Forrest. Julia, thanks.
0: All right, coming up, the intimate journals of Lindsay Clancy, the Massachusetts woman accused of killing her three children, are read aloud in court. What they said and how both sides are spinning them. You're watching.

0: Drone warfare is transforming conflict around the world, and Ukraine is leading the charge to develop weapons to be used in the air, on land, and at sea.
1: NBC News reported exclusively last week that the United States is turning to those Ukrainian-made weapons for more testing and evaluation here on U.S. soil, thanks to a recent agreement. NBC News international correspondent Matt Bradley breaks down the future of remote warfare.
2: On this narrow strip of land in the Black Sea, a new chapter in the history of warfare. The Ukrainian military releasing a video showing a naval drone landing on a beach, then launching a robotic vehicle armed with a machine gun to open fire on Russian targets nearby. It may not be on the grand scale of Allied forces storming the beaches of Normandy, but it's being widely reported as the first known fully robotic amphibious landing.
3: It's not easy to make robots work with other robots. It's even more difficult to have robots at sea working with robots on the land. That's tough for humans. Ukraine's showing how to do it with robotic systems.
2: And it's not just drone strikes from the air. They're starting to take the place of soldiers on the battlefield. Last summer, Ukraine reported carrying out a combined aerial and ground-based drone attack that captured a Russian position without risking a single casualty, taking two Russian soldiers prisoner after they waved a cardboard sign reading, "We want to surrender." And future missions may not even need a remote human operator. Ukraine is building AI into its drones to aid in navigation, targeting, and overcoming signal jamming, according to Washington think tank CSIS. And recently, a senior figure in the Ukrainian defense industry told the New Scientist magazine the country had already killed a Russian soldier with fully autonomous drones. CSIS reports suggest Russia has also used fully autonomous drones on the battlefield, based on intercepted drones found without the communications hardware needed for a human operator. And its ally China also investing heavily into manufacturing AI-integrated military drones, which it's reportedly selling to buyers in the Middle East and Pakistan. The Pentagon says China is fielding growing numbers of military drones and testing autonomous drone swarms that could saturate and overwhelm traditional air defenses. The United States, not to be outdone, recently unveiling loyal wingman drones designed to fly alongside human pilots in fighter jets. But Pentagon rules officially require humans to decide how those weapons are used. Experts say we may be witnessing a revolution.
4: Different types of analyses are equating the emergence of autonomous robotic systems with the emergence of gunpowder weapons and how it rendered most military forces obsolete.
2: The legacy of today's wars may not be who wins, but how the next one is fought. Matt Bradley, NBC News.
0: Matt, thank you. Time now for consumer news. Oil giant BP reported its highest profits since 2022.
1: NBC's Ali Canal is joining us now with today's Money Minute. How has the war with Iran affected some of these profits?
5: I mean, yes, and it's had a huge impact here. BP says higher oil prices from the Iran war helped more than double its quarterly profit from a year ago. The last time oil companies saw profits like this was after Russia invaded Ukraine back in 2022. And BP is not alone. Exxon also more than doubled its profits, while Chevron's nearly quadrupled. President Trump accused oil companies this week of, quote, making too much money. But remember, oil producers don't set prices. Rather, global supply shocks have kept prices elevated, boosting those profits. And Reuters reports TikTok has agreed to settle three lawsuits brought by teens who accuse the platform of designing an addictive app that's hurt their mental health. Confidential settlements come ahead of a scheduled trial in California where similar claims against Meta, YouTube, and Snap are set to move forward. We've reached out to TikTok for comment. And finally, Nielsen says Netflix's Stranger Things is the most streamed show of 2026 so far. With more than 23 billion minutes watched, Bluey on Disney Plus comes in at a close second, followed by The Pitt on HBO Max. And get this, guys, you know, older classics like Grey's Anatomy, The Big Bang Theory, they also are drawing pretty big audiences.
1: I was surprised by that, though. A lot of people do like Grey's Anatomy.
5: It's a comfort show.
0: I think
5: show.
0: The 20-somethings are catching on to it.
5: Yes. It's a new generation.
1: I am all about, though, The Pitt.
5: Yes.
1: And Bridgerton. I gotta love the you gotta love the romance.
5: I love Bridgerton
1: in
5: too.
1: Bridgerton.
5: I love any good romance.
1: Dearest
5: show.
1: Gentle readers,
5: you should be on Ali
1: Canal. Thank you.
5: Oh, thank you. The ton loves to talk to us.
0: Still ahead, talk about a well-traveled wardrobe. The co-

0: Bottom of the hour now. Here are some of the stories making headlines on NBC News Daily.
1: Let's start with a happy one. Bao Li turns 5 today. He's one of the pandas at the Smithsonian National Zoo in Washington. He arrived just 2 years ago and is one of a select few giant pandas living here in the United States. He spends his days just like a typical 5-year-old. Tons of snacks, lots of clumsy moments. This morning, the zoo presented Bao Li with his favorite treat, a fruit-based ice cream cake to celebrate this distinguished gentleman's big day. You know what he likes?
0: Yeah. Can we just watch him?
1: Exactly, all day.
0: Take a look at this breathtaking footage, though, from a Florida interstate. Look closely there. A small plane was forced to make an emergency landing on an active highway yesterday, narrowly missing a highway sign on the way down. Thankfully, nobody was hurt. Officials say it was a training flight with a pilot and a student who were forced to land due to a mechanical issue. The FAA is investigating the incident.
1: The city of Flint, Michigan says it has replaced its final active service line that contained lead. It marks a major milestone for the city. Authorities there have spent more than a decade rebuilding the water infrastructure. The 2014 water crisis made headlines and eventually led to a 2017 court-ordered agreement forcing the city to address the issue. Officials say they've inspected more than 31,000 residential and commercial service lines since work began. And the mayor estimates the total costs associated with the water crisis to be more than $1 billion.
0: The U.S. and Iran say there have been positive steps in talks about reopening the Strait of Hormuz.
1: The Trump administration says a deal could be reached within the next day or two. Iran says it is not talking with the United States, but is negotiating with Oman. NBC News chief international correspondent Keir Simmons is joining us now. It sounds, Keir, as though there has been a little bit of progress between Iran and Oman. But what role is the United States playing from your reporting?
2: Yeah, look, I mean, a little bit of progress. And also, let's just be clear, let's put this in context. After all of the killing and the shouting and the ideas of how this region could change, these are really negotiations about a small patch of water, albeit a vital shipping lane. Now, my understanding is that what's happening is there's a kind of telephone diplomacy, actually, and that's where Washington is looped in with other capitals here in this region. As you mentioned, the negotiations appear to be between Oman and Iran specifically. And then we had a chance today to question the spokesperson for the foreign ministry here in Qatar. I'm in Doha. And I asked him about just how those kind of behind the scenes negotiations are playing out.
3: You probably have seen the calls between the ministers and leaders in the region during the past 48 hours. All of that is within the same effort.
4: So drafts are being exchanged, are they?
3: I can tell you that language has been drafted on a possible agreement and is being circulated between the parties.
2: So there's a draft. There's something written down. There's something like a plan that all sides need to agree to. That's an important caveat. Clearly, both Washington or Tehran could walk away at any moment and we could be back to massive escalation here. I wouldn't discount that. But in terms of that draft, it may well be controversial too, because Iran continues to insist that it will have control or at least supervision over the Strait of Hormuz, whereas, of course, the Trump administration has said that free shipping should be allowed to pass through just as it was before the war.
0: Keir Simmons with the minute-by-minute for us. Keir, thank you.
1: All right, let's turn now to the murder trial of Lindsay Clancy, the mother accused of killing her 3 young children back in 2023.
0: Today, we heard directly from Clancy herself for the first time when she told the judge that she was agreeing to certain facts in her case. Take a listen to the exchange.
5: Do you understand by signing or going along with that stipulation, you are basically relieving the Commonwealth of its burden to prove those certain facts? Do you understand that?
6: Yes, Your Honor.
5: All right, is that what you want to do at this point?
0: Prosecutors say Clancy acted intentionally when she killed her 3 children. Her defense argues she was suffering from severe postpartum psychosis at the time. Clancy has pleaded not guilty. NBC's Stephen Romo joins us. Also with us, NBC News legal analyst Misty Maris as well. Misty, let's talk about that exchange that we just heard. So legally, you can kind of unpack it for us. We don't know exactly what they were referencing there, but what does that mean?
7: So it's a stipulation of facts, which means there are things that
6: both the prosecution and the defense agree upon. And a lot of what that has to do with is what's called chain of custody. There's evidence that's coming into the courtroom. Prosecutors would have to put dozens of people on the stand in order to account for that evidence, all of the places it's been, how it made its way from the evidentiary stage into that courtroom. So they've agreed upon that. But keep in mind, the judge made a point to say, you're doing this knowingly, intentionally, and of your own volition, voluntarily, allowing these facts to come in. And they did that in a colloquy on the court record.
1: So, Stephen, in the months leading up to the killings, Lindsay Clancy kept a journal that she was writing in. Excerpts of that journal were read out in court today. What did they say?
7: It was interesting the way this was brought up. It was actually prosecutors were questioning a detective on the scene who found the journal initially. And just some of the excerpts from this, you can see her frustration building. This is what the prosecution first read. I'm so desperate to get a mental break from taking care of everyone that my mind is trying to find something physically wrong with me. But the defense team actually used this opportunity to read some excerpts that they wanted to get out as well. Namely, here one that was undated, I want help, I want to be well. And another, I have crazy brain fog. I feel like I can't make a plan. I live moment to moment waiting for the next nap time. Over and over again, you can see Lindsay Clancy mentioning that she's exhausted. She talks about her own sleep. She's trying to sleep train their 8-month-old Callan at the time as well, and sort of meticulously documented in these journals. There were other journals as well that she wrote. She kept very detailed records, something that we expect to see more of.
0: So to play off of that, how do you see the defense and the prosecution trying to use that evidence? Yeah.
6: Well, what I thought was so interesting is that you did have these excerpts being read into the record verbatim from these journals, prosecutors focusing on what they say is intentional conduct. You might be overwhelmed. You might be having issues at home, but you're acting with intent. Whereas the defense, especially that entry where it says, I'm trying to get help. I want to get help. I want to be better, focusing on what they say is a deteriorating mental state. And a lot of these entries from just, you know, a couple of months before the killing of the children. So it was being used strategically on both fronts.
1: What has stood out to you, Misty, amongst all that we have heard so far in establishing her state of mind in the lead up to the killings of her three young children?
6: So yesterday we heard from a lot of people that treated Lindsay Clancy when she went to the emergency room after the day of the killing. And we saw reports that said, there is no indication of psychosis, but admittedly that some people can present differently. That came out on cross-examination. So there's a lot of this that we have seen play out. We heard Patrick Clancy. He's the one who has the most insight as to what was going on.
1: Her husband at the time.
6: Yes, her husband at the time. We've seen the journal entries. We've seen that medical treatment after. What we haven't heard is the expert testimony, which will speak to what does it look like when somebody has psychosis. The defense is going to argue, it may not look like what you think. It's not somebody totally despondent. They can still be legally not criminally responsible, but appear as if they're acting rationally.
1: Misty Maris, Stephen Romo, thank you guys.
0: A former FBI special agent is being accused of stealing nearly $1 million worth of cryptocurrency from Russia.
1: So that agent appeared in federal court in Virginia earlier today. According to an affidavit, he was allegedly, quote, frustrated by the FBI not taking action against some foreign crypto accounts. The affidavit says he came forward to confess last week.
0: NBC News legal affairs reporter Gary Grumbach joins us now. He's been following this. Gary, you were in the court for the suspect's hearing. Can you walk us through what happened in this case, what it's all about?
8: Yeah, Patrick Yarok was in the Alexandria Federal Courthouse just about an hour ago for a preliminary hearing. He walked in with a green jumpsuit, kind of kept his head down the whole time, didn't really even make eye contact with the judge. This is a guy who, for the past couple of years, has been an FBI supervisor focused on cryptocurrency abroad and some of the accounts that are, that our foreign adversaries have abroad. He was upset that the FBI wasn't doing enough to try to get access to the accounts and get these money out of the accounts. So he took matters into his own hands and did it himself. The problem here is that he took up almost $1 million out of a Russian cryptocurrency account and put it into his own personal cryptocurrency wallet. That, of course, is a federal crime. So using FBI resources, he did all of this. He apparently did it 10 to 12 times, adding up to more than $900,000. But in the last 2 weeks, something changed because he did this all last summer. Something changed in the last 2 weeks, and he admitted to his personnel and to his supervisors that he did this. He understood there was going to be some criminal charges involved, and he had pretty much admitted to everything here, guys.
1: Have we heard about that change, the timing of it all, from his attorney or himself?
8: So he was represented in court today by a federal public defender who typically did not talk to the media, did not make any kind of public comment. He hasn't made any public statement as well. The FBI, however, has made a comment saying that they hold their employees to the highest standard. He has been removed from his job and that they are conducting a thorough investigation, guys.
0: All right. Gary Grumbach for us. Gary, thank you. We turn now to a story of hope in a community that knows the pain of wildfires all too well.
9: A year and a half after the destructive Palisades fire tore through Southern California, residents are getting ready to celebrate a major milestone in the rebuilding process. NBC's Liz Kreutz has the latest.
10: It was a year and a half ago that flames tore through L.A.'s famous Pacific Palisades neighborhood, taking 12 lives and burning more than 6,000 homes and businesses in this idyllic seaside community.
11: Pacific Palisades, it was like a Norman Rockwell picture. And when the fire hit, the devastation hit, it was so dramatic.
10: Now, 21 months later, a major milestone in the rebuild.
12: Does this sound give you so much joy?
11: So much joy. I get chilled. I mean, really.
10: After a $100 million investment from developer Rick Caruso, the heart of the town center, the Palisades Village, which survived despite sustaining significant smoke damage, is finally set to reopen.
11: We took the inside of every store, every restaurant, every apartment down to the studs. We know there's no contaminants. The humbling part of being a part of this is what it means to the community.
13: It means hope.
10: Hope for business owners like Amanda Rastigar, whose toy store burned down in the fire and is now one of the mom-and-pop shops moving in. And Michelle Murphy, who recently opened this gift shop across the street.
14: If you would have asked this a year and a half ago, there's no way this could be real. You can see it and touch it and feel it now. We're coming back.
10: And yet, there's still a very long way to go. Out of the thousands of structures destroyed in the Palisades, the city has issued just 35 certificates of occupancy.
15: This is our home. It's in the process of being rebuilt.
10: Julian and Genevieve Bostic say the reopening of the Palisades Village is a small but symbolic step forward.
16: We can still go to dinner. We can still see our neighbors. We can still enjoy moments versus waiting for it all to be perfect and all to be back.
10: In fact, their family's favorite restaurant is in the village. It's where they plan to once again celebrate when their daughter starts high school this fall.
11: What I really believe that will come out of this, more businesses will open. More people will build their homes. Those places where community comes together are the most important.
17: What message does this send to the community, this reopening?
11: This community is resilient.
10: Liz Kreutz, NBC News.
0: It's really nice to see some rebirth happening.
9: Yeah, I mean, after so much devastation and the feeling for those families able to get back into their homes, to rebuild, for their kids to go back into the schools and be a part of the community.
0: Yeah, exactly.
9: It's a really good thing. All right, coming up, LinkedIn's new college rankings are out. We're going to tell you which schools made the cut. You're watching.

0: of top colleges of 2026. And according to the company, it is not based on test scores or acceptance rates, but instead where graduates are finding long-term career success after college. Joining us now is LinkedIn's editor-at-large for jobs and career development, Andrew Seaman. Good to see you, Andrew.
1: Yeah, nice to see you again.
0: So LinkedIn looked at real-life users of LinkedIn and the data that they have, right? And you looked at sort of where what things would determine the best results in terms of jobs, right, and future.
1: So no one knows careers better than LinkedIn, and we have over a billion members. So what we did is we looked and we looked at where people go over their career and where they went to school. So we could see where people are placing in jobs, what they do with internships, what skills they developed, and also who they're networking with.
0: Yeah, you said the network is one of the most important things.
2: Who topped the list?
1: So drum roll, we have at the top, Princeton, followed by Duke, and then we have Harvard, MIT.
2: So lots of Ivies.
1: And Dartmouth,
2: Okay.
0: So, yeah, but those are not necessarily surprising, but then there were some others that you highlight that I think might surprise people a little bit more. We're talking about places like public schools or places that have that good network.
1: Yeah, so obviously, someone who grew up in Pennsylvania, state schools are huge. So we have University of Michigan, we have University of Virginia on there. There are a lot of schools like UC Berkeley and also University of Illinois, Urbana-Champaign. Those are all on the list. So it doesn't have to be an Ivy. We have a lot of liberal arts schools on there, like Bucknell University. And some of those smaller ones are really packing a punch when it comes to networking.
2: Okay, so you guys have said the word networking a lot. It's an important thing to do. And as I was saying this off camera, like oftentimes networking, you only do as well as you put into it, right? But what schools are actually best when it comes to networking and helping their alumni?
1: So there's a few. So Washington and Lee University is really interesting. So they have less than 1,900 undergrads, but they have this tradition where their students make it a point to actually interact with everyone they see. So they really start that really early in their academic career. Oh. And then we also have Babson, which is really big in entrepreneurial. We have Dartmouth there. So these are mostly schools with less than 5,000 undergrads. But it's a tight-knit community, and it's really about these students who are reaching out to alumni, maybe asking their professors, hey, can you connect me with students who maybe you think I would get along with? And also the alumni being really active in their own community there.
0: Yeah. You looked at internships, too, right?
1: Yes.
0: You could actually see LinkedIn users, whether they had internships or not. What did you find there?
1: So internships is one of the best predictors and pathways into a full-time job. So when I was an undergrad, I did 9. I was in the journalism space, so a lot of journalism.
0: Did 9 internships?
1: I did, yeah.
0: Wow. Overachiever much.
1: I tried. I like being a newsroom
2: instead
1: of a classroom.
2: 9 in how many years?
1: 4, and then I kept going with grad school.
2: Wow, okay.
1: But, if you're looking for an internship, especially at a bigger place, I would start looking now, especially if you're
0: for next summer.
1: Yeah, because a lot of the bigger places are looking. And, internships, they help you network. They help you build those connections. And if you network with the alumni where you are, you're going to be surprised at who you find.
2: It's a tough job market for recent college graduates right now. What are the tips that you have for kids? I wouldn't say kids, actually. Okay, college graduates, young adults that are entering the college, the job market.
1: So really what's really nice about this is that, you can go into LinkedIn and you could look at the alumni network on LinkedIn and see who's doing jobs that you are genuinely interested in. And that is a really strong connection, especially if you go to some of these smaller schools or those where they have a really strong alumni network, you can reach out. And then also you could look at the skills that they have that they can maybe help you with. So lean on that connection.
0: Andrew Seaman, I've had people do that and reach out to me from the school that I went to. So it works.
2: It does work.
0: Thank you.
2: Thank you, Andrew.
0: Our Back to School series continues tomorrow with some tips on back

0: This summer, a lot of people will go see their favorite artists out on tour, and some concert goers might wear something special for the fun occasion.
1: So one Minnesota man has worn the same t-shirt to over 350 concerts. Boyd Hooper from our NBC affiliate Care 11 in Minneapolis has more on this terrific story.
2: Tahoe Sportswear started in 1995.
3: If there's one thing,
2: this is screen printing.
3: Mark Aho knows it's volume.
2: T-shirts, t-shirts, and more t-shirts.
3: How many t-shirts?
2: Close to 1,000 an hour.
3: How many?
2: I don't know if we've eclipsed 10 million yet, but we're probably pretty close.
3: 10 million?
2: Shirts.
3: To one.
2: There's only been one time that I've ever said, guys, set up the machines. I want a shirt for me.
3: The year 1997.
2: This is it right now?
3: A single shirt now on a desk in the office of a man who's clearly a fan of a certain band.
2: If you ask me who my favorite band is, I won't even mention the Beatles because they're at a class above themselves. Just says John Lennon, 1940 to 1980. John made that drawing himself. I made one.
3: One. He wore to a Ringo Starr concert.
2: Got a lot of nice shirt, cool shirt, awesome shirt, high fives on the shirts.
3: One that started something.
2: AC/DC, seeing Joan Jett and Billy Idol at the Xfinity Center, Paul McCartney at Camden Yards.
3: Perhaps you've noticed the common denominator in each of Mark's concert photos.
2: Fish lips at Bob Seger. Paul McCartney again. Probably by the early 2000s, I had come to the conclusion that I will never wear another shirt to a concert. 38 Special and Loverboy.
3: And he hasn't.
2: It saw the Stones at least 6 or 7 times.
3: So how many total has Mark's shirt seen?
2: 350 or more. 350 or more concerts.
4: See him in the shirt and we got to ask, okay, what show are you going to tonight? Where are you and Mom headed to?
3: Tanner is Mark's son.
2: Diana Ross at the State Fair with my wife, Karen.
5: And that shirt has seen more concerts than a lot of people will see in their whole entire life.
3: Taylor, too.
5: Definitely.
2: Going to see Night Ranger.
3: Mark does wash it when it needs it.
6: We've got some little cracks in there.
3: Yet it's possible the shirt that's seen Strawberry Fields, 78 Rock and Roll Hall of Famers, and the Hall of Fame might outlive him.
2: We've actually talked about if I will anything to anyone, the kids are going to fight over who's going to get dad's oversized stretched out concert shirt.
5: Eventually, maybe me or my brother would start wearing it to concerts.
3: Because
5: more concerts for the shirt.
3: Too unique to even consider making another.
2: My daughter and I seeing the Goo Goo Dolls.
3: Or selling the one he has.
2: You probably get quarter at a garage sale.
3: Imagine
2: a zillion dollars in my world.
3: Boyd Hooper, Care 11 News, Fridley.
1: I asked you the question off camera, does he wash the shirt?
0: And he does. And he does. Live music is good for the soul, is what my husband always says.
1: All right, before we go, it is time for today's Daily Snapshot. Surf's up, or should we say paws up? You're looking at Rippin' Rosie. Look at her rip. A 5-year-old yellow lab and the newly crowned winner of the World Dog Surfing Competition in the large and extra large division.
0: Dozens of wave riding dogs competed in this annual event celebrating its 10th year. They raise money for local animal charities. That's nice. The canine competitors were judged based on confidence, how long they were able to hang 10 or in this case 20. And just how gnarly the waves were. A few of them were really hot dogging out there. As hundreds of humans lined
1: the shore, waiting for my reaction to that one.
0: Cheering on their four-legged friends.
7: I love it. I love it. She loves the energy. I love the energy. And yeah, so we get to go ride with our surf friends.
1: So some of the dogs even entered the tandem competition sharing a single surfboard without getting too territorial. I think all those dogs deserve perfect tens. They make my surfing skills look, well, I don't know. Not very good.
0: Well, mine are for the dogs.
1: My husband, by the way, though, is a surfer, and I saw this, and I said, you know what? You need to get our dog on that surfboard.
0: Oh, yeah. Hashtag goals.
1: Yeah.

0: Welcome to Meet the Press Now. I'm Kristen Welker in Washington. If it's Tuesday, voters are voting, heading to the polls to cast their ballots in primary races that will set key matchups in November's midterm elections. It is the biggest night remaining on the primary calendar, with voting in dozens of races across five different states. And the marquee matchup is in Battleground, Michigan, where the insurgent progressive movement on the left is facing its first major test in a purple state. The establishment-backed candidate is Congresswoman Haley Stevens. The progressive-backed candidate is Abdullah Sayed. The winner will face Trump-backed Republican Mike Rogers, who's running unopposed. This is a must-win race in November for Democrats if they want to take back control of the Senate. NBC's Shaquille Brewster spoke with Al-Sayed yesterday about the electability question that's been hanging over his entire primary campaign.
1: What do you say to someone who's skeptical that someone as progressive as you can win statewide in a state that's as purple as Michigan is?
2: You know, purple implies a certain model that we've often foisted on politics for a long time, despite the fact that that model has proven incorrect for a very long time, that there's red and there's blue, and in the middle there's purple, and that if you're not a Democrat or a Republican, that in the middle you're moderate, right? I just don't think that's true. If everybody was so moderate, why would the state elect Donald Trump twice? I got an alternative hypothesis. The alternative hypothesis is that people are so sick and tired of establishments on both sides of the aisle that are bought off by the corporations who are nickel and diming them at every turn, that they were willing to hold their nose and vote for Donald Trump twice.
0: Al-Sayed appears to have the momentum. He's criticized Stevens about the outside spending boosting her campaign, especially from groups affiliated with the pro-Israel lobbying group AIPAC. Congresswoman Stevens has leaned into her establishment bona fides as proof that she can get things done in Congress, and painting Al-Sayed as the easier candidate for Republican Mike Rogers to beat.
3: There is a reason why Republicans are already spending thousands and thousands of dollars meddling in this primary, trying to maybe get their preferred candidate. Look, when it comes to Michigan, I run through anyone and anything to stand up for us.
0: And on the question of whether Democrats can unite behind a candidate after such a hotly contested primary, some voters telling NBC News yesterday their support in November is guaranteed, but others say they aren't so sure.
4: I will vote for Stevens in the primary.
5: If Al-Sayed ends up winning tomorrow and becomes the nominee for the Democratic Party, what will be your calculus heading into November? Would you rather give that seat to a Republican, or would you rather Al-Sayed?
4: Al-Sayed.
5: Would you vote for Haley Stevens if she won tomorrow?
6: I would have to think about it.
5: Your vote's not guaranteed just because she's a Democrat.
6: Yeah, no, I wouldn't say so.
0: Joining me now, of course, on this big primary day is NBC's chief data analyst, Steve Kornacki, who's at the big board. NBC's Julie Serkin is on the ground in Detroit. And NBC's Sahil Kapoor is in Missouri, where we're watching another progressive moderate fight for a House seat in St. Louis. But, Steve, I have to start with you. Set the stage here. Let's talk about the big race in Michigan. What are the various different paths to victory for Al-Sayed and for Stevens? What are you watching for?
7: Yeah, well, in a few hours, the map is going to start lighting up. And I think one thing to keep in mind here, so much of the vote as it comes into tonight in Michigan in this Democratic primary is going to come from the southeast part of the state, particularly right here, the state's biggest county, where its biggest city, Detroit, is. That's Wayne County right next door, Washtenaw County, Ann Arbor, University of Michigan, and the two big bedroom suburban communities here, counties Oakland and Macomb. Together, just these four counties, you're probably looking at about half the vote that's going to be cast in this primary tonight. I think you can expect, take a look in Washtenaw, the question there is going to be not who wins the county, but how much does Al-Sayed win it by? Demographically, again, you know, big college area, Ann Arbor, University of Michigan. This is where he's expected to do very well. Can he run up a big score right there? Meanwhile, for Stevens, I think Oakland County, her political base into Macomb County, she wants to be doing well there. And the real wild card here is going to be Wayne County, because we say Detroit, but Wayne is also much bigger than Detroit. Wayne County, in fact, itself is 20%. Of all the votes that are going to be cast tonight in the primary. And there's a bit of a split there. When you get outside of Wayne, you got other cities in Wayne County like Dearborn Heights, like Hamtramck, Dearborn, the first a majority Arab American city in the United States of America. You can expect in places like that, Al-Sayed potentially to be posting some very big numbers. In the city of Detroit, though, Detroit itself is 75% black. And actually, Al-Sayed did not do that well there when he ran for governor in 2018. Polls have suggested Stevens is doing substantially better than Al-Sayed with black voters. So can Stevens run up big numbers in Detroit? But Wayne County looms as the biggest wild card in this. It's the biggest piece of the puzzle. The bad news, Kristen, is if past is prologue, Wayne is also the slowest at putting its results out there. So if this is a close race, we could be waiting late into the night for Wayne County.
0: Well, we are ready for all of it, Steve. Look, one of the big questions tonight is just how much momentum do these progressive candidates actually have? And progressive candidates are running in a number of different districts. So where else are you going to be watching for clues about this tonight?
7: Yeah, I mean, take a look here in the 7th congressional district here tonight. This is a Democratic primary here, open nomination here. William Lawrence here, endorsed by Bernie Sanders, very much a candidate of that left-wing insurgency in the Democratic primary. This is a very competitive race. The Republican here, I can show you, Tom Barrett is a first-term incumbent. It's a very close congressional district at the presidential level. His race was very close in 2024. And Democrats, you take a look at this primary, Lawrence here has that progressive lane to himself. Bridget Brink, the former U.S. ambassador to the Ukraine, Matt Mosdem, he's endorsed by Alyssa Slotkin, the senator who used to represent this district, is that sort of establishment wing split between those two candidates, and has it opened the door for Lawrence, who is very much in line with these progressive candidates who've been posting these, you know, sort of eyebrow-raising victories in Democratic primaries around the country. Has it opened the door for him to win the nomination in this district? And again, as I say, this is the kind of district you're talking about here. I think that's one of the themes tonight in Michigan, Kristen, that's a little bit different than these other primaries. We've seen these left-wing candidates winning primaries in deep blue districts, deep blue areas, where Democrats really don't have to worry about the general election. This district, the 7th district, or the Senate race to statewide in Michigan, a Trump state, Democrats very much do have to worry about the general election there. And some of these contests could raise the question of, you know, are they testing the limits of electability?
0: And it's one of the big questions we will answer in November if those progressive candidates, in fact, are victorious. And Steve, we should say we are going to be talking to Lawrence and Mosdem coming up in just a bit. Steve Kornacki, thank you so much for setting the stage. We're going to see you all night long for our special coverage. And we want to say a hearty congratulations on launching the Data Dive with Steve Kornacki for expert analysis and updates on the midterms. All season long, you can scan the QR code on your screen now to subscribe to Steve's new weekly newsletter out every Tuesday. All right, very exciting news there. But let's turn now to Julie Serkin on the ground in Detroit. So, Julie, you're there in Michigan. You've been talking to voters throughout the day. What is the mood there with that big Senate primary unfolding?
8: Yeah, talking to voters, not only in Detroit where I am right now, we're at a high school, you hear a marching band behind me, very festive primary day vibes here, but also in western Michigan in Grand Rapids. That's that young voter that you heard from who said he isn't sure if he would extend his support to Haley Stevens if she ends up winning tonight. He's an Al-Sayed backer, and that's kind of the back and forth that we found ourselves in. I'm hearing so many different things, Kristen, depending on the age of the voter, too. I talked to some older voters who are sticking with Haley Stevens. Something that Steve Kornacki was saying there in terms of the black voter, that's certainly something that Stevens has very much been focusing on. And in my conversations, anecdotally, I picked up on that, too. Take a listen, though, to a little bit of what we heard, particularly from one voter who is a progressive. He has always been a Democrat. But he told me, Kristen, that Democrats can't count on his support if they don't start listening. Watch.
9: I can say with, like, my whole heart, like, all of my friends who are, you know, 25, younger, they won't vote for a candidate that's not pro-Palestine and against Israel.
5: Wow. And what happens if Republicans end up winning? Like, what if Mike Rogers wins the Senate seat because you guys didn't vote?
9: The Democrats will have to take a look at themselves and realize that they need to change.
8: That is so fascinating to me because we've covered the New York City primaries. Democratic leaders back in D.C. downplayed those results. But we are in Michigan. We are in a purple state. And the Democrats here, the younger progressives, they still want the same thing that their friends in New York want.
0: Yeah, and it's just fascinating, Julie, to hear just how central that issue of Israel has become, not just in the race that you're covering, but in other races as well. And I know you've been talking to other voters. Do you get the sense that they share that same passion as that voter you were just talking to there?
8: They do share that same passion, Kristen, and I'm definitely picking up on that. But see, for older voters, it isn't just about that issue. This is part of that generational divide that I think I've picked up on, not just here, but also in the other primaries that I've covered. For example, I talked to one older voter, a 65-year-old black man who's a Detroit native. He actually likes the socialist direction that the party is heading in. But he told me it's not so black and white for him. He doesn't love just how far the conversation, the rhetoric around Israel has gone. And he really likes the fact that Haley Stevens was endorsed by Governor Gretchen Whitmer. So it shows you that these are all still anecdotes. Democrats have a lot of work to do to figure out what kind of candidate they want to run in the future, because this really is right now taking me back to 2016, what Republicans saw on the right with President Trump.
0: Fascinating analogy there, Julie. And before I let you go, I do want to ask you, because we did learn today that the Justice Department is actually monitoring polling sites in four Michigan cities. What are you hearing about that? What are you learning about that?
8: Yeah, this happened in 2025, too, in that governor's election that I covered, the New York City race as well. In federal elections, we've seen the DOJ put poll watchers out at various locations. It's happening in four different cities in Michigan. They're not dressed in any official way. They're kind of just sitting around in a public area. People that we've spoken to and officials in Michigan have said that so far they've been cordial. We have not seen them in the polling location I'm standing at, but certainly a change than we've seen in the past. The Secretary of State here in Michigan and Haley Stevens as well at a campaign stop earlier today saying this is why they're going to work to make sure our elections are not federalized. Kristen?
0: All right. Very busy day for you, Julie. Thank you so much. And of course, we will see you throughout the night in our special coverage. Really appreciate all of your fantastic reporting. We want to turn now to Sahil Kapoor, who is in Missouri. Sahil, you are covering the big rematch between Wesley Bell and Cori Bush. You've been talking to voters throughout the day. What are they saying? Where's the momentum?
10: That's right, Kristen. Wesley Bell looks and sounds confident that he can hold on and defeat Cori Bush. He has a huge money advantage on the airwaves. He has incumbency, which in a year like this kind of cuts both ways. Cori Bush is highlighting the fact that Wesley Bell is supportive of U.S. aid to Israel. That's one of her core messages. That was a huge issue back in 2024 as well. I talked to Wesley Bell about that and how he's framing up his campaign. Take a listen to what he said.
11: What you know you're going to get from me is that I'm going to wake up every day thinking about the St. Louis region and how to make this place a better place than it was yesterday. You know, the M in Missouri doesn't stand for Middle East. It stands for Missouri. We are going to focus on the issues that matter to St. Louisans, and I think that's what this race is going to come down to.
10: And Cori Bush, who I'm planning to interview next hour, is on the air with two ads. Both of them, Kristen, mention AIPAC, and she's connecting it to the home front, accusing Wesley Bell of wanting to spend money over there on a foreign government and not over here on priorities for Missourians on things like tornado relief. So this is a real issue that's resonating on the ground. The question is that going to be enough to help push Cori Bush over the top?
0: Well, you talk about the spending. We have reported that Al-Sayed has been outspent significantly in Michigan. Cori Bush has also been outspent as well, right?
10: Absolutely. It's a staggering sum, Kristen. It's $5.3 million spent on the airwaves overall. Off that, $5.1 million is Wesley Bell and his allies. About $2 million of that is AIPAC, Super PAC. Less than $200,000 spent by Cori Bush and on behalf of Cori Bush. So that's notable here. Now, what's also interesting is that the AIPAC-linked Super PAC ads, they don't really mention Israel. They know that that's not a particularly winning issue, their side of it, at least with Democratic voters. They instead go after Cori Bush for the fact that she was very critical of Kamala Harris and the Biden-Harris administration back in 2024. So there's a lot at stake here for the future of the Democratic Party. And voters are all over the place here. Many voters I spoke to, like both of the candidates, some of them were divided. I found one voter who supported Wesley Bell last time and is now supporting Cori Bush. Take a listen.
12: I voted for him last time, and so I'm voting for her this time. I think that he's been paid for. And I think that there are people out there who are using their money and financial influence to buy candidates. And I think that's the wrong direction for our country.
10: And to put a finer point on that, Kristen, he did say pushing back on AIPAC is one important issue to him. This primary really could come down to how many more voters like that there are here.
0: Sahil, great interviews, great reporting, as always. And we will see you in a few hours because, folks, we are just getting started here. Special primary night coverage kicks off at 7:45 Eastern with the Kornacki Cam tracking the results as they come in. You can watch it on YouTube or NBCNews.com. And our special coverage on News Now begins at 9 p.m. Eastern with me, Hallie, and Steve Kornacki right here on NBC News Now. You do not want to miss it. We will have all of the results as we get them. Coming up, as I just mentioned, we are going to dive deeper into the race for Michigan's 7th Congressional District, a key battleground where Democrats' ideological rifts are once again on display tonight. Two of the top primary candidates vying for that nomination will join me next. You're watching Meet the Press.

0: Welcome back. Well, all eyes are on Michigan's Senate Democratic primary battle between Al-Sayed and Stevens tonight. There's another race down ballot that's highlighting the divides in the Democratic Party. The three-way primary in Michigan's 7th Congressional District has become the latest front in the tug of war to shape the future of the party in a swing district that the Democrats are hoping to flip in their quest to retake control of the House. Two moderate candidates, former U.S. Ambassador to Ukraine Bridget Brink and retired Navy SEAL Matt Mazdam, are up against progressive activist William Lawrence, who co-founded the Sunrise Movement that advocates for political action on climate change. Centrist voters are split between Mazdam, who is backed by Senator Alyssa Slotkin, who used to hold this seat, and Brink, who has the backing of prominent local Democrats. It creates a potential opening for Lawrence, who's backed by Senator Bernie Sanders, as well as Al-Sayed. I will be speaking to Mr. Mazdam in just a moment, but first, joining me now is Democratic candidate for Michigan's 7th District, William Lawrence. Thank you so much for joining me. Really appreciate it.
1: Thank you. I'm so glad to be here.
0: Well, we are so glad to have you. This is literally the home stretch, just hours to go. So what is your closing message to voters?
1: If you want to unbought, independent-minded candidate who is going to stand up against AI data centers, fight back against these stupid wars around the world, and bring our money home to invest in the American people, I would love to earn your vote before the polls close at 8 p.m.
0: And how do you see the stakes? Because the moderate Democratic voters seem to be split between your opponents right now. Has this effectively given you a path to be the front runner? How do you see it?
1: You know, I think voters are tired of corporate-funded candidates on both sides of the aisle, whether they be Democrat or Republican. And we've built a powerful grassroots movement in this district by standing alongside regular folks against the billionaires in Silicon Valley and Wall Street and the insiders in Washington, D.C. So I'm very proud of the movement that we've built. And even now we have hundreds of volunteers out there making phone calls and knocking doors and making sure that people get out to the polls.
0: So let's talk about the stakes here. They could not be higher. Democrats see this as a key pickup opportunity in their quest to try to win back the House. Obviously, Tom Barrett holds the seat right now. He won back in 2024. And there are concerns, as you know, that a progressive candidate may struggle in a swing district. I want to read you what State Senator Sarah Anthony told the New York Times. She said, quote, "People are absolutely worried about Lawrence being able to beat Barrett." She added, "The reclamations could be harming our party in ways we can't see yet." What do you say to those concerns? How do you respond?
1: I feel great about our chances to beat Tom Barrett in November because he has not shown up to do the job. He does not answer to the voters. He's voted to cause all of our health insurance premiums to rise. He voted twice for this disastrous and expensive war in Iran. And he hasn't shown up to do a single town hall because he knows he can't answer for his record. So we've been really building this campaign on the foundation of accessibility and showing up in all the places where Barrett has refused to and serving the constituents in the way that he has not. So I'm excited about the opportunity, should things go our way tonight, to unite the Democratic Party along with independent and frustrated Republican voters to send an unbought and independent-minded representative of mid-Michigan to Congress.
0: Well, let me follow up with you on that point. How exactly would you do that? Obviously, some of your policy issues, Medicare for all, ending arms sales to Israel. What do you do to extend that olive branch to more moderate voters, independents, and even some Republicans?
1: Sure. Well, on that latter point, we see that as a major point of commonality. People have seen that these endless wars around the world and the blank check that we've given to Netanyahu's government have not made Americans any safer or more prosperous, and in fact have resulted in higher prices at the pump and at the grocery store. So I'm excited to take that message out to independent and Republican voters, as we've already been doing. And then another big issue that is uniting people is opposition to these AI data centers, because people feel absolutely bullied by these Silicon Valley behemoths who are pushing their way into small towns across Michigan and trying to build these data centers with no regard for local democracy or self-determination. And I know for a fact that there will be Republicans, registered Republicans, multiple-time Trump voters who will be voting for me in the Democratic primary today because I have stood with them in calling for a federal moratorium on new data centers.
0: Well, let me ask you about the Congressional Black Caucus, because it's come out against your candidacy after some past comments resurfaced calling out the older generation of Black political leadership for holding up the Democratic establishment, saying it, quote, defangs the white left. You have apologized. We should make that very clear. But are you concerned on this election day that those past comments could hurt your chances in the general election, particularly amongst African-American voters?
1: You know, I'm really proud of the work I've done alongside the African-American community here in the Lansing area, especially on the issue of housing, stopping unjust evictions, building affordable housing, and creating pathways to home ownership in partnership with Black-led organizations. So people know where I've shown up and the work I've done. A lot of folks here in the Lansing area have reached out to have my back amidst the controversy about my past comments, which I have apologized for. And should things go our way tonight, I look forward to sitting down with the CBC in D.C. and, you know, introducing myself and mending fences so that we can flip this district in November.
0: And let me ask you, whoever wins tonight, will you back the winner in a general election?
1: I absolutely will. And I'm thrilled that all three candidates in this race have made that pledge multiple times in various forums and appearances across the district for the better part of the last year.
0: And I do have to ask you, because the DOJ announced today it was going to monitor polling stations in four Michigan cities, including Lansing, which is, of course, where you are running. What have you heard about that? And does it raise concerns for you?
1: It absolutely does raise concerns. You know, we've heard some reports of the DOJ officials at certain polling sites today. There hasn't been any funny business reported that we've heard yet, although we are certainly monitoring the situation. But to me, it looks like a dry run and a fact-finding mission to interfere in a bigger way with the general election in November. And that's because Trump knows that Tom Barrett is a deeply unpopular and vulnerable candidate who has not done the job to represent his constituents. And so he's in big trouble this November should Trump not intervene to try to interfere with the election in some way.
0: All right. Well, we will be watching all this unfold very carefully. William Lawrence, thank you so very much. We're going to track your race throughout the night and bring folks the results as we get them. And we do want to say that joining us now is one of William Lawrence's opponents in that Michigan 7 race, Matt Masden, a retired Navy SEAL. Thank you so much for joining me.
2: Thank you, Kristen. Appreciate it.
0: Well, we appreciate your being here on Election Day. I do want to have you respond to what you just heard from your opponent. He just told me he does see his campaign as having momentum in these closing hours. How do you respond, and do you think you can beat him?
2: We have a lot of momentum, too. Alyssa Slotkin endorsed this campaign, and, you know, we are running through the tape. I think it's going to be close at the end. And so, but I do think I can win, and we're excited to represent the voters really well here in Michigan. We're fighting for, you know, lower costs. We're fighting for accountability, and we're fighting to get corruption out. And so that's our message. That's what I'm hearing on the doors. I love connecting with voters, and we can absolutely win this thing.
0: Let me ask you, because both you and your other opponent, Bridget Brink, have suggested that one of you should drop out of the race to consolidate the more moderate vote. Neither of you has done that. And I wonder if on this election day, you're concerned that that may have, in fact, created an opening for William Lawrence.
2: I think what people in this district want is a fighter. You know, I showed that I was willing to fight for the Constitution for 20 years, and I'm going to fight for people in this district as their congressman. And I think people are mad. People are upset with the way things are. They're mad at Trump. They're mad at parties. They're mad that things cost too much. And they want to see people stand up for them in Congress. I think Congress needs to get in gear and actually do the job that they're there, that the Constitution intends. And that's what they want to see. They want to see somebody that's going to fight for them and stand up and do the right thing.
0: Let me ask you to respond to some reaction from Congresswoman Jasmine Crockett, who is backing Brink. She slammed you for suggesting Brink drop out, saying that this only comes up when there's a woman or a person of color on the ballot. What's your reaction to that type of criticism?
2: I connect well with voters, and I'm excited to do that more and more as we move forward. You know, as I'm knocking doors, which I love to do, we really get around and hear the issues of the district. People think things cost way too much. People think, you know, Trump needs to be accountable for the rampant ICE raids, for Iran. And so I think I do the best job in this race of connecting with voters. And I'm excited to have people vote for me, you know, in this race here on August 4th and then in the fall.
0: So let's say you do win tonight. What is your strategy to court some of those more progressive voters who may vote for your opponent, William Lawrence, but also maintain your support amongst moderates and maybe try to win over some Republicans as well? It's a fine line to walk, particularly as you're trying to unseat the Republican Congressman, Tom Barrett.
2: You know, I said people are mad. There's a lot of energy in this race. And so I think they're excited to flip the seat in the fall. We've all pledged to get behind whoever wins. I think our, you know, the people who are voting for us will follow. And Tom Barrett has done no favors to this district. He has voted against it at every turn. He's taken $500 million from Michigan State. He's kicked tens of thousands of people off of health care and taken food from kids. And I find that unconscionable. I refuse to stand by while we say we don't have money for housing and health care, but we have money for tax cuts for billionaires and to drop bombs on other countries. And I do think my veteran status goes a long way to neutralize Barrett's veteran status. I think he ran on it last time as his platform. And this time around, it's not an advantage for him. And I'm going to make him talk about the issues. And I'm excited because I don't think he'll do well there.
0: Well, let me follow up with you on that point to some extent, because according to recent polling from The Washington Post, 74%, that's nearly three quarters of Democrats, want to reduce or end military support to Israel. You have not committed to ending all weapons sales. Do you think you're in line with where the Democratic base is on this issue? And how do you think that could play in tonight's results?
2: I think we should have oversight of all the countries we provide aid to and work with. And whether it's Morocco or Israel, South Korea, I think your role is oversight in Congress. And so that's something that I want to do. I think it's important to do. And I'm looking forward to doing that for the country. In this district, like I said, you know, before, the things that I hear about over and over and over are that things cost way too much, are that we're trying to hold Trump accountable for his bad behavior, and to make sure we end corruption. And I think a lot of people look like they're going to D.C. to get rich. I'm doing this purely out of service. I'm a servant leader, and I'm here to serve the people of this district, and that's what I want to see in our leaders.
0: Before I let you go, I'm going to ask you the same question that I asked Mr. Lawrence, which is this announcement by the DOJ that it plans to monitor polling sites in four Michigan cities, including in Lansing. What's your reaction to that?
2: Yeah, I think that's the Trump administration trying to inoculate people to thinking this is normal, and it's not. Whether it is having ICE at the airports or monitors at polling stations, I think it's bad. And I think it starts little, and I think they incrementally get bigger and bigger and bigger, and we need to refuse it at every opportunity we have and push back. And so that's not the role of the federal government. That's the role of state government, and we're here to make sure that's the case.
0: All right, Matt Mastin, we will be up late with you tonight. We really appreciate it. Thank you so very much for joining us on this election day.
2: Thank you, Kristen. Appreciate it.
0: Thank you. We do, too. Coming up next, the view from a veteran House lawmaker who knows a thing or two about what it takes to win in a purple state. Michigan Democratic Congresswoman Debbie Dingell is standing by. We'll tackle tonight's marquee races, the future of the Democratic Party, and much, much more. Stay with us on Meet the Press Now.

0: Welcome back. And joining me now is Democratic Congresswoman Debbie Dingell of Michigan. Congresswoman, thank you so much for being here. We really appreciate it.
1: It's good to be with you.
0: It's wonderful to have you. It's wonderful to see you. We just heard from two, as you just heard, hopefully, of the candidates in the primary field of Michigan's 7th Congressional District. It's obviously a seat Democrats are eyeing, hoping to flip in November. Based on what you heard here, based on what you know, do you think one candidate or another is in the lead, is best positioned to win tonight?
1: I think all three of the candidates that are running for the 7th District can win the 7th District. I think that has been a very competitive race. Three very strong candidates. Each has their own history of activism, engagement, and we'll see who wins it. And then, like we have to do on all of the races, unite for the November election.
0: Well, okay, you take me to my next question, that word unite. Let's talk about this Senate primary, because it has gotten ugly, of course, between Haley Stevens and Abdul Al-Sayed. How does the party unite after tonight, Congresswoman Dingell?
1: So I want to say this to you. I know I keep saying this, we don't have a choice, but I actually think there's far... It has been very not pleasant, ugly. The last couple of weeks are everything that I hate about campaigning. But having said that, I know both of these candidates. I have been neutral in this race. I know that both of them have far more in common than they have differences. They care deeply about how Americans are struggling and that they're going to fight for an affordable America, that they are worried about the people that they are asking to vote for them and what's happening to the cost of their groceries, the cost of gasoline, the cost of housing. We have a broken healthcare system. They might disagree on the approach to fixing it, but neither of them would ever have supported a big blank bill. I'm on television. I won't tell you what I think. They wouldn't have cut SNAP benefits. They won't support a war in the Iran where you'd have troops in the ground. And they both care about if there's an opening on the Supreme Court, who would be appointed to that. And in November, that's what's at stake. And that's why. And they both have said that they will help bring people together.
0: As you know, one of the big dividing lines is on the issue of Israel. How do you see Democrats coming together in a general election? Can they, given the deep divisions that exist on that critical issue, Congresswoman?
1: We have to. I just, I probably am unique in that I've lived in the middle of this issue for decades and not the last couple of years. I've lived in Dearborn, Michigan. My neighbors were Arab Americans and Muslims, and I've known many people of the Jewish faith and thankfully was brought up by nuns who taught me to respect and love everybody. And we live in a country where freedom of religion matters. Having said that, I've seen hate. I've seen too much hate. I've seen hate on both sides. I deeply believe Israel has a right to exist. I also do not like what I've seen in Gaza and more recently in southern Lebanon. I know people that have been killed by bombs. If you live in Dearborn, half of the people there had family in Vinshamil, which has been destroyed. So I understand that hurt and that pain. We got to come together. We've got to figure out a way that they've been trying for centuries to find peace in the Mideast. I believe very strongly in a two-state solution. And that's our job, find a way to come together and to stand up to hate. When you see a rise in anti-Semitism, which I never thought I would see in this country in my lifetime, and it is very real, I have seen the hatred in Dearborn. I've had death threats for even talking to Muslims during my career. It's wrong. We got to stand up to hate, and we got to find that being willing to stand up to hate and find common ground, something that brings us together.
0: Congresswoman, let me ask you about the big question looming over the Al-Sayed campaign, which is, if he in fact wins tonight, can he win in a general election? This is a purple state. I don't have to tell you that. It's your state. And the concerns that some Democrats have expressed that Mike Rogers would sail easily to victory. How do you respond to those concerns? How confident are you Al-Sayed could, in fact, win in a general election?
1: If he wins, and we don't know who's going to win, you know, remember the polls all showed Hillary Clinton winning. But I've watched them both campaign. Abdul excites a base. I think that you're going to see people who are going to vote in November because they want a House and Senate that are not going to be a rubber stamp for the current president, that are going to stand up on, would never have allowed a big bad bill to have passed. And I think that all of us are going to have a responsibility to remind people what is at stake, try to bring people together and to turn out that vote. And we all, whoever wins tonight, are going to be committed to doing that. And I'm going to keep trying to bring people together to do just that.
0: You know, tonight is a huge test for progressives because it's not just the Senate race, as we've been talking about. It's House races in your state and other states as well. If tomorrow we all wake up and progressives have had a number of victories, what is the message and what's the takeaway for Democrats moving forward, not just into November, but for 2028 as well?
1: So everybody wants to make this, let's divide us, let's put people against yeah. each other. I think you got to look at what the common ground is. I don't know what's going to the 7th District is clearly a very competitive race. I do not believe that the Detroit race is something that can be attributed to labels. I think there are far more factors that are in there. You've got to remember the 7th District had three strong candidates in it. So two candidates may have been more similar. So, you know, look at what the candidates stand for and look for where that common ground is. And I believe that both Matt and Bridget will work to help the other, whoever wins that. So I think people have to not overread. I like to use two examples, Dingell examples. What do you label me? What's my label? I am the lead of Medicare for All in the House. I deeply believe that if you're sick in this country, you should be able to go to the doctor when you need to go to the doctor and get the medicine that you need. I think there are a lot of people, even in the Republican Party, that believe this. And we're the only industrialized nation in the world that doesn't do it. And my father-in-law was one of the authors of Social Security. And when that bill was going through, he was called a communist. You tell me who would call Social Security communism in today's age.
0: Quickly, before I let you go, Congresswoman, I have to get your reaction. The DNC's proposed 2028 primary calendar. Michigan would be among the first six states casting ballots. What do you say, though, to someone who may argue the calendar actually favors a more establishment candidate and makes it harder for someone from the left, the, you know, far left, to break through?
1: I was on the Rules Committee. I felt very strongly that that calendar that you've seen is a reflection of this country. It brings regional balance to it. And there were people that thought we shouldn't have Michigan on it. Well, I'm going to tell you that we need to make sure that the issues that are going to be talked about in October, that are going to make a difference in the campaign, you need to see the candidates talk about them in the early primaries. So I think that this is a balanced calendar. You've got many different interesting states. You've got geographical diversity. You've got nationality, ethnic, cultural diversity, farmers, manufacturing, unions, college kids. It's a good, diverse calendar, and I feel strongly we're delivering that.
0: All right, Congresswoman Dingell, you're going to be with us this evening. We appreciate your being here this afternoon. Look forward to talking to you throughout the night. Thank you so much.
1: Thank you.
0: Coming up after the break, we will have the very latest from right here in Washington. The breakthrough with Todd Blanche's nomination becoming the next attorney general. That's when we come right back. Stay with us.

0: Welcome back. Acting Attorney General Todd Blanche is now on the brink of officially becoming the next Attorney General. The Senate Judiciary Committee advanced Blanche's nomination today with a 12-10 vote along party lines. Blanche's nomination had been on hold after two committee Republicans, John Cornyn and Tom Tillis, raised concerns about the fate of the proposed anti-weaponization fund that was part of the Trump administration's settlement with the IRS. Blanche announcing late Sunday he'd reached an agreement with Cornyn and Tillis to scrap that fund. Cornyn telling reporters today Blanche acted in good faith.
1: Well, the weaponization fund is dead. We pointed out that the Department of Justice has represented that to numerous courts. And as to the idea that it could be revived in the future, I think it's highly unlikely that that could happen without the cooperation of the Department of Justice. And I think Mr. Blanche gave us the assurances that it was dead and would not be revived. And in this case, we have no alternative but to take his word for that.
0: Blanche's nomination now advances to a vote before the full Senate. That vote is expected to take place later this week. Our panel of political experts will join us next for much more news and analysis on tonight's big race.

0: about the fact this is really the biggest night, the biggest remaining primary night until November. Set the stage.
1: Well, the race really to watch here is the Michigan Senate race. It's one that we have been looking at from the beginning of the cycle as one that would be an enormous test of the progressive left in Abdul El-Sayed, who appears to really have the momentum here. He is certainly acting today like a candidate who thinks he's going to win this primary and win it handily. And this has been just a titanic clash of the establishment versus a candidate. He does not identify as a Democratic Socialist formally, but he's basically sounding like one. He's endorsed by Bernie Sanders. I think what his success has been about, though, has not just been about policy, but I think that he and some of these other progressives who are on the ballot tonight have been able to express the righteous anger, the white hot rage that voters of all stripes have at Washington specifically, and that Democratic primary voters have at a Democratic establishment that they don't think is serving them.
0: Yeah, Ashley, pick up on that point. What will you take from the results if Abdul El-Sayed does in fact win? Is it an indictment of the Democratic establishment? What message does it send heading to November?
2: No, I mean, I think, you know, that the DSA candidates and those like El-Sayed, like, you know, represent an existential threat to the Democratic Party.
0: They're a threat to the entire party?
2: I think so, because what they're exposing is not only this frustration that exists within the Democratic Party, but it's also exposing the fact that the Democratic Party has yet to make any transitions, any changes in the last 25 years I've been a part of the party. So it no longer is sort of keeping up with where the base actually is, which is why we're eroding support among, you know, black and brown voters all across the board, young voters as well. So I think they're going to be sending a signal tonight to the Democratic Party, and how the party responds is going to be telling about the future. Now, I will say what's going to be also interesting, what I'm watching for, is, you know, how this is going to affect Democrats' ability to govern in November. That's what's really going to be the key. They've got two converging factors. One, they're bleeding their incumbents. And also, you're going to have a new wave of DSA candidates that are going to be in the caucus, causing sort of a thorn in the side for people like Mr. Jeffries, who are going to have to figure out how to manage such a dynamic caucus. So that's what I'm going to be watching tonight, is what signals is this sent to the Democratic Party, and then how do they respond in November?
0: Congressman, let's talk about the view from the Republican Party. Mike Rogers told supporters that if El-Sayed wins, he said, it looks pretty good for us in November. I've been talking to some folks in Michigan who say that type of comment could actually backfire on a day like today. And the other potential possibility is, are Republicans downplaying the energy around these progressive candidates? Do you think that El-Sayed could beat Rogers, Mike Rogers, in a general?
3: I don't. And I think, you know, first of all, I want to say that shockingly, I think we're in agreement and that this is an existential threat to the Democrat Party, where we defer, probably have some departure, and that I'm fine with that. But look, truly, I think it's interesting the way that this candidate, that El-Sayed, if you were in a true open primary situation, there's no way he would have a chance. And so it is interesting the way that you look at this, and this party politics has resulted in a distorted election outcome, or potentially a distorted election outcome. The second thing that I take away here is that this one's going to be a fascinating competition. It's a litmus test, because you have Senator Schumer and Democrat leadership that's supporting Haley Stevens. You have AOC and Sanders supporting El-Sayed. And so it's going to be very interesting to see how this plays out and who truly is in charge. Last point is that, look, that concern, or I think it was described as rage in Washington, it's real. People are frustrated with politics.
2: Both parties.
3: And frustrated with politics. And I think that just circling back, I really think that we have distorted election outcomes in a way that's just not healthy by allowing these more fringe candidates to end up winning in the primaries.
2: I think Republicans are underestimating the sentiment on the ground in a place like Michigan. Trump is actually underwater by 8 percentage points in Michigan, higher in any other purple state, any other red state that we've seen. The other thing is, you've got his tariff policies that have really not materialized a manufacturing boom. It's increased the cost of living. And then you've got this war in Iran that shot up gas prices in a state like Michigan to $4. So I think the environment is ripe. And let's not forget, Trump only won the state by 1%. So it's possible that we could actually win that state.
0: Congressman, what about that? And how big of a drag do you think President Trump could be on Republicans in a general election, given some of the high gas prices and the other factors?
3: Kumbaya moment's over. I think that, first, let's keep in mind, President Trump's not on the ballot. Mike Rogers is. And you can look at the polls that were noted earlier. Haley Stevens apparently is a more competitive candidate in Michigan on a general election ballot. And so I think that seeing Mike Rogers, looking what the polls show with Mike Rogers going head-to-head with El Sayed, it looks like he could prevail in that case, which means that voters would elect a Republican.
0: Carrie, let's talk about some other polling, which broadly looks at views on socialism. And it's really fascinating. 52% of Democrats have a favorable view of socialism, 43% unfavorable. But, Carrie, look at what happens when you ask independents. 17% favorable, 77% unfavorable. What does that mean about progressives, Democratic socialist chances of getting elected in purple states in a general?
1: And I think it's so important that you said purple states, because there are in a probably 8 out of 10 cases, these DSA or progressive candidates who have been elected over an incumbent or over an establishment back candidate are in very, very blue parts of the country, mm-hmm. right? When Zoran Mamdani was elected, Republicans were thrilled because they thought this is, we'll be able to tie every candidate in America to him. I think you have a very hard time timing Roy Cooper in North Carolina to these DSA candidates. But in these purple states, both Michigan Senate and there's a Wisconsin governor's race where there is a DSA-backed candidate who looks like she may be prevailing. Those are where I'm really looking in terms of statewide purple states and how these progressives are viewed by a general electorate. Independents, by the way, they don't like the Democratic Socialist label. They also don't like the president. They also don't like Republicans. They don't like regular Democrats.
0: This is a good point. They're generally dissatisfied in this moment. Actually, you know, one of the big issues, and I started talking about this with Congresswoman Dingell, is over Israel. And we've seen some of these candidates who've been backed by AIPAC, for example, with the capacity to significantly outspend their challengers. But it's one of the issues that's just divided.
4: Oh, absolutely.
0: And Congresswoman Dingell says, no, there's a path forward and there's a way to come together on this issue.
4: Does she lay that out for you?
0: Well, I don't know how we move forward
4: on that. I mean, I may forget the exact numbers, but I think 100 Democrats in the House voted to not send funding to Israel. So, I mean, this split is incredibly real, and I think it's only deepening over time. And again, it's even splitting leadership in the House, where you had Hakeem Jeffries vote against his number two and number three on this very issue. So this is a real concern that I think Democrats, again, continue to ignore.
0: Congressman, could you see Republicans, and do you feel like Republicans are where voters are on this issue?
3: I think that first, you look back 15 years ago and you had Republicans and Democrats tripping over each other to be supportive of Israel, the only democracy in the Middle East. It is incredible seeing this evolution. I think it is consistent with what you're seeing in this demand for socialism in some of these DSA candidates. For people who are interested in that form of government, I can give a whole list of countries where they're welcome to go and enjoy socialism. 250 years of a great democracy in the United States, and I think we need 250 more.
0: All right. Well, guys, thank you so much for setting the stage for election night. Carrie, appreciate your being here. Ashley, Congressman, you will be with us all night, which we're really excited about. We'll see you back here in just a couple of hours. And

Welcome back. Joining me now is today's panel, Carrie Dan, managing editor for the Cook Political Report, Ashley Etienne, former communications director for Vice President Kamala Harris, and now a Meet the Press contributor, and Garrett Graves, former Republican congressman from Louisiana. Thank you to all of you for being here on this huge primary night. Carrie Dan, you and I are talking about

0: We are coming on the air with startling new details about the man who's now under arrest, accused of setting one of the biggest fires Washington State has ever seen. He just appeared in court. Our teams are there. And in that state, crews are trying to get a handle on the devastation. We'll take you live to the ground. Then a congressional family feud, deeply personal, playing out in full public view. The Ethics Committee now investigating Republican Congressman Max Miller after he asked them to. The emotional comments from his ex-father-in-law, who happens to be a Republican senator. Also, breaking news tonight. Did you check out what happened when the markets closed? The stock market's going gangbusters. New record highs, even with prices up and anxiety around the war. We're going to break down what's driving all this and what it means for your 401ks. Plus, take a look at this. This huge volcano erupting in Guatemala. Lava blasting up like 1,000 feet into the air. Hundreds of people sent packing. We'll tell you what they're saying now. And what may be your favorite household staple getting swept up in a foreign robot ban. If you love your Roomba, you're going to want to stick around for this next one, what it means for your runaway dust bunnies. And then later in the show, Ariana Grande speaking publicly for the first time about her decision to step away from the spotlight, making these remarks at her concert with rumors swirling about her health. We'll tell you her message to fans coming up in just a little bit. Hey there, I'm Hallie, and we're coming on the air tonight with what has happened in just the last couple of minutes here. A suspect in court for the first time after allegedly setting off one of the wildfires ripping through Washington State right now. Police records show that this suspect had done prison time years ago after being convicted of killing his father in Arizona. And now, obviously, these questions about his role in the fire. So listen, this is like the Zoom situation from court just into us. Suspect is here. Police say they found him with matches and a lighter just a half a mile from where one violent fire started in Spokane. That's just one of more than a dozen burning in that state now. 67,000 people have had to evacuate. This is huge. This is a big deal for this area. And you can see what's left. Basically nothing. Homes burnt down to their foundations. It's not just in Washington, by the way. Fires are also spreading through Oregon, Utah, Idaho, many of them fueled partly by record-breaking heat blanketing the West. Bill Cairns is standing by for more on that, but I want to start with Morgan Chesky, who's in Spokane. And Morgan, bring us up to speed on this court appearance just minutes ago. What did we learn about the suspect, why police said he set this fire, what the accusations are, et cetera?
1: Yeah, Aaron Farnacci did not speak much in that courtroom, Hallie, but that 37-year-old did respond just with a few words to the judge, acknowledging that he was aware of the situation that was taking place, aware of that charge of first-degree arson that he now faces. And we heard from investigators, and it was very telling, Hallie, because they said that prior to the Old Trails fire breaking out, which is responsible for the hellscape that we're standing in, some people noticed Farnacci standing, crouching down in a wooded area, appearing nervous as people drove by. And it was that kind of description that they shared with authorities that investigators say helped lead them to that individual. On his person, they found a butane lighter. They found waterproof matches. At the time, Farnacci vehemently denied that he had anything to do with this particular fire. But we do intend on learning more whenever he's arraigned here just in a few short days. But that's all we heard from him. He is, of course, being held on $1 million bond. But as we walk through this neighborhood, Hallie, it really is tough to fathom how quickly these flames moved in because authorities only had 2 to 3 hours to move upwards of, you know, 20, 30, 40,000 people to safety. And one sad, tragic, heartbreaking example of that is the Anderson family. We talked to them yesterday. They say that their daughter lived down here in this neighborhood. They saw the smoke and flames coming. They went to their parents' home for safety. Then everyone had to evacuate to a different place entirely. And now two generations lost homes as a result of this fire. And JB, if you can, I just really want to give people a 360 view of what we're dealing with here, because this is probably one of the hardest hit areas that we've seen so far that took the brunt of this Old Trails fire. Important note here, Hallie, the Old Trails, not the biggest fire in this complex, but it's the most destructive and likely going to be responsible for the most property damage here.
0: And can I just make the point, Morgan, because, you know, you've covered many a fire in your time. You know, you're not just cherry picking the one bad lot, Right. You're not just cherry picking like one house that's burned. I mean, this is what it looks like up and down that street and in so many neighborhoods in Spokane. Right. I mean, that's part of what is so disturbing about this, how fiercely this fire burned.
1: I think this one sentence will sum that up. And that is their 9-year-old daughter, the family I just told you about. Her name is Leah. She and her brother combined have about 10 friends who have all lost homes. And again, just if JB can pan this way, as far as you see, you're just going to see charred earth, not just through this neighborhood, but up onto the hillsides as well. And that is why when we hear people describe this and they say that wind was like gasoline to these flames, that is exactly the reality here. That's what allowed it to just push so quickly, so fast, and leave so much devastation.
0: Morgan Chesky, Morgan, it's just tough to see, and we're glad to have you there bringing us those scenes from the ground. Appreciate that. Bill Cairns is joining us. It's so hot. It's so dry. It's so windy, and that's a big problem.
2: Yeah, and this fire, one thing that was different, Hallie, sometimes we have, like, hurricanes, and if maybe a tornado, we can show you, like, before or after of the destruction. Well, one of our high-resolution satellites actually took pictures during this event Saturday evening. You can see the house on the bottom right there was still on fire. You can notice the active flames here on the near map site. And this is one of those neighborhoods that Morgan's right near currently and how it just blew right through. Here's a closer view of that home. This picture was obviously taken immediately as it was towards its end. And just look at this fire as we progress and sweep from left to right here of just how many homes on these neighborhoods and all of these cul-de-sacs that were destroyed. So many lives, just home after home. And occasionally some do survive, like those ones on the north there, just like, you know, with a tornado. Sometimes one side of the street's fine, the other side is not. Heartbreaking for all these residents. So this is the area that you were looking at here, right near the Old Trails Fire. That's where the most structures were devastated. But we still have these three large fires combined over 10,000 acres. Notice the containment. So the winds have been calm, it's been dry, but we still haven't been able to get containment. And because the winds have been calm, the smoke has just been sitting there. I feel like we need to give a call to the people in Wenatchee, Washington. Their pollution number right now is at 833. To get up into the hazardous level, you just have to be above 300. So, I mean, this is like off the charts type stuff. Many other areas, very unhealthy to, you know, unhealthy air. And the Cascades were blocking it and stopping it from getting over towards the Seattle area. But now it's sneaking here into areas like Portland and Salem. So now it's moving all the way towards the Pacific Ocean. That's the direction the wind is blowing. We also have numerous other fires. The air quality is still not great through Wyoming, Montana, and in Colorado. And the wildfire smoke forecast over the next couple of days, the winds are going to pick up a little bit, as with the heat, so we're going to start to see more fire activity. This is currently 102 uncontained large fires, and if we get any strong gusty winds later today, the areas of concern would be along the Utah-Colorado border. And here's that smoke forecast. I mean, we have over 50 large fires alone in Washington and Oregon, a couple in Idaho, and this is the smoke forecast by Thursday. Michigan's going to see some smoke all the way down to Texas. You'll notice that haze in the sky in areas like Memphis. So this is wide-reaching, a lot of health concerns, yeah, even though the flames aren't the problem right now.
0: Okay, Bill Cairns, you got plenty to track, especially in the West there. Thank you for being with us. Appreciate it. Let's bring you back here to Washington for the abuse allegations rocking Capitol Hill right now. The deeply personal family drama very much spilling into the open and upending what could be a key House race. Today, you have an emotional Republican senator who says his daughter lives in constant fear of his ex-son-in-law, a fellow Republican lawmaker from Ohio. This is all about Congressman Max Miller. Remember, his ex-wife, Emily Moreno, accuses him of holding a gun to her head, throwing her against a wall, throwing hot water at her. Police also investigated their 2-year-old daughter's broken collarbone and bruises for possible abuse. Miller has denied all the allegations. He hasn't faced criminal charges. He now today is saying he's going to file the paperwork for an ethics investigation into himself. Into himself, Miller says he has, in his words, absolutely nothing to hide. Today, his ex-father-in-law, who happens to be a Republican senator, Senator Bernie Moreno, Emily's father, he's saying in the last couple of hours that no matter what, he thinks Max Miller is not fit to serve.
3: This is truly the seventh level of hell. This has been a horrific experience for my entire family.
4: If there's any minimum standard for being an elected official, as I said, he fails to meet that minimum basic standard. I don't care about the politics at all.
0: Let me bring in Scott Wong, who's on Capitol Hill. And Scott, Senator Moreno told, you know, this story about just recently, you know, Miller denying his granddaughter this stuffy that she really wanted. Miller, in just the last couple of minutes, is denying that. Bottom line, though, in yet another defiant appearance late today, Miller certainly does not sound like somebody who is ready to drop out of this race by tomorrow, which, of course, is the deadline to replace him on the ballot if Republicans choose to do so.
5: Absolutely, Hallie. He is denying all of the allegations regarding abuse against family members, against his daughter. He is denying allegations about any potential drug use. As you said at the top, he has personally requested to the Ethics Committee an investigation into all of these allegations in an effort to sort of preempt and try to exonerate himself as he battles for his political life. Just hours later, the Ethics Committee put out a formal statement saying, yes, we are going to investigate Max Miller and all of these allegations. Now, the big question is, how long will that take? Typically, these things take weeks, if not months. We're only 3 months away from the general election, so it's possible that the ethics case goes well past Election Day.
0: Scott, can you talk us through what we're hearing from other Republicans? I'm interested, too, in Speaker Mike Johnson, if he has weighed in on this at all at any point.
5: He has been asked in recent weeks about it. He has said this is a family matter. They're working it out. He has not sort of, directly tried to influence the situation. The same can be said about President Trump. Now, remember, Max Miller is a former aide in the White House in the first Trump administration. They know each other well. President Trump has endorsed Max Miller in his race for reelection. What he has said repeatedly in recent days when he's been asked about Max Miller and these allegations is that Max Miller is a good guy. That he, he knows Max Miller well, and that he's going to let the families work things out on their own. So this is clearly a distraction that's happening in the party, not what they want to be talking about 3 months out from the general election.
0: Scott Wong, live for us on Capitol Hill. Scott, thank you. Also on the Hill tonight, a big step forward for President Trump's pick to serve as Attorney General. The acting AG, Todd Blanche, he is now just a step away from getting the gig for good. That's after the Senate Judiciary Committee greenlit his way to a full Senate vote later this week. Blanche cleared that hurdle. Remember, it was a hurdle. Like, that was definitely a roadblock for a couple of weeks there because of two outgoing senators, two Republicans, by the way, right? President's own party. They were worried about that so-called member anti-weaponization fund, this pot of money, $1.8 billion, that would have given taxpayer funds, basically, to Trump allies, potentially including January 6th rioters. That was scrapped, but it wasn't in writing until basically just recently, right? That was the concern from Senator Cornyn, Senator Tillis, these holdouts who wouldn't back Blanche until he actually put pen to paper and had something really official that said this fund isn't going to happen. Now, one of these senators also said that he wasn't going to greenlight Blanche until Blanche met with survivors of Jeffrey Epstein's abuse, including survivors like the woman you're seeing here, Danny Bensky. Blanche did have that meeting. Survivors called it not productive. Here's what Bensky said today. She was in the room today for the Judiciary Committee vote about Blanche's nomination moving forward.
6: I think it's incredibly depressing and upsetting for American democracy. I think that survivors should be taken seriously. I think that it needs to be just as much of an issue and just as much of a topic as the slush fund. I think we're spending a lot of time talking about that topic and not talking about crime victims' rights. And it's a real shame.
0: Let me bring in our chief Capitol Hill correspondent, Ryan Nobles, who's joining us now. Bensky's really clear. You can hear it. She's frustrated. She's palpably frustrated that Blanche is going to move forward as the attorney general. But it seems like from here, Listen, it's not a done deal till it's a done deal, but it doesn't look like there are too many hurdles for him moving forward.
7: Yeah, I'd say it's as close to a done deal as one can get when it comes to the United States Senate, Hallie. This was the big roadblock that Todd Blanche had to get around in terms of his confirmation process. And I've always felt throughout the course of this process that, John Cornyn and Tom Tillis, the two holdups, really wanted to get to a yes. They basically offered up a roadmap for both the Epstein issue and the weaponization issue that would get them to a place where they felt comfortable voting yes. For the Epstein survivors, they really just wanted a meeting between Blanche and the Epstein survivors. Even though many of those survivors say that meeting didn't go all that well, that was enough for them to check the box. And then on the weaponization fund, they wanted a piece of paper with Todd Blanche's signature on it that said the weaponization fund was not going to happen. They got that. That was enough to vote yes. Now it's headed toward the Senate floor. We expect that he'll be confirmed as Attorney General by the end of the week, Hallie.
0: Dani Bensky made the point that she feels like the treatment of Epstein survivors should be just as big of a deal, in her words, as that so-called slush fund, that anti-weaponization fund. We know that the sticking point for Cornyn and Tillis was that fund. Now it's like, you know, signed, sealed, delivered, not going to happen. Is there an asterisk? Is there a loophole? Is it really dead for good?
7: I think there's a huge asterisk when it comes to this weaponization fund, Hallie. Maybe it doesn't exist in the exact form and fashion which the administration originally proposed it. But keep in mind, this wasn't a law. It wasn't a statute. It's much more akin to an executive order, one that you can pull back and then re-implement at your discretion. And so while the administration and Todd Blanche specifically says that there isn't going to be a weaponization fund, President Trump himself continues to say that he thinks it's a good idea. And Senator Cornyn basically admitted that there is a way that this could come back into reality. Listen to what he said after the vote.
8: Well, the weaponization fund is dead. We pointed out that the Department of Justice has represented that to numerous courts. And as to the idea that it could be revived in the future, I think it's highly unlikely that that could happen without the cooperation of the Department of Justice. And I think Mr. Blanche gave us the assurances that it was dead and would not be revived. And in this case, we have no alternative but to take his word for that.
7: We have no alternative but to take his word for it. Those are John Cornyn's words. At this point, he feels comfortable doing that. He's voting yes. Blanche will likely be the next attorney general. The question will be, will he hold true to that? And will we never see any version of this weaponization fund going forward, Allie?
0: Ryan Nobles, thank you very much for that. Appreciate it. The White House today says a deal to get the Strait of Hormuz back open could be on its way. Here's what the Treasury Secretary said. Listen.
9: We are in talks with the Iranians, and I think there is a chance we may have a deal today or tomorrow to open the strait and move towards a more normalized position in this conflict.
0: Okay. We're going to get into the reality check on that piece of it. But what we heard from Secretary Bessent comes as the Emir of Qatar says he got a call from President Trump that made some progress on de-escalating tensions between the U.S. and Iran. Okay. Iran's foreign ministry also says it's having positive discussions with Oman about reopening the strait. They're not confirming talks, but let me bring in Keir Simmons in Doha. But Keir, if you're like graph charting the trajectory of things, at least the words that you're hearing, right, the posture seems to be trending in the positive direction related to the reopening of the Strait of Hormuz. That said, I think there's still a healthy dose of skepticism that this is going to happen at the snap of a finger.
10: Yeah, listening to Scott Bessent there, you're just struck, aren't you, by how cautious his words are, getting towards a more normalized Strait of Hormuz. Listen, let's just be clear here, Hallie. After all of the killing and all of the shouting and all of these grandiose ideas about a newer era here in this region, negotiations really now have come down to a patch of water, the Strait of Hormuz, a narrow shipping lane, and even that is really difficult. And by the way, that memorandum of understanding, I mean, this is one point from that memorandum of understanding, 0.5. This is how tricky this is and how far this has shifted from where we began with the war with Iran. Let me just give you a little bit of what was said. This, on the positive side, what was said by the Qataris here after that phone call with President Trump. According to their post, during the call, they reviewed the latest regional developments, in particular efforts to de-escalate between the United States of America and the Islamic Republic of Iran and bring their views closer together. So the Qataris are indicating in that post, you can see it, that they see this as a first step towards more steps. And then just in terms of pulling back the curtain and giving you a picture of the kinds of negotiations, it's really telephone diplomacy. Listen to the way that the Qatari foreign minister, from a foreign ministry spokesman, described it to me today.
11: So drafts are being exchanged.
12: But drafts are always being exchanged. I mean, anybody who's working on the negotiation process in any mediation knows that the tool of the trade is these drafts that keep being circulated. So I won't comment on a specific draft, but I can tell you that language has been drafted on a possible agreement and is being circulated between the parties.
10: No one wants to rock the boat here, Hali, or rock the ship in the Strait of Hormuz. They're so close, I think, but equally so far. And we're just days, aren't we, from last weekend where it looked as if this could escalate in a devastating way.
0: No, you're right, although there's still, you know, a long road ahead. I know you'd be watching it every step of the way. Keir Simmons, thank you so much. All this talk of maybe normalizing or reopening the strait, lower oil prices, et cetera. Big day on Wall Street. Investors love to hear it. The Dow and the S&P, all-time highs, right? Huge. Look at these numbers. The Dow up something like 900 points. S&P, NASDAQ up to green, green, green across the board. It's not just what's happening overseas, by the way. You had some strong numbers from companies here at home that helped drive this whole thing. Let me bring in Ali Canal, who's joining us now. Obviously, Talks with Iran is part of this. There's some other stuff, too. Help us understand it.
13: Yeah, there are really two themes today, Hallie. Like you said, investors had one eye trained on these Middle East developments and another on corporate earnings because we are in the middle of earnings season. And a big theme today was that tech resilience continues here. And we had some pretty notable results over the past 24 hours. I want to call out Palantir. That's the defense contractor heavily focused on AI. Blowout quarter for Palantir, and that helped lift chip stocks across the board. And then that lifted the tech-heavy NASDAQ composite. And like you said, a record high for the S&P 500, a back-to-back record close for the Dow. Caterpillar, that machine giant helping lift the Dow after that company said the build-out of AI data centers is fueling demand for its equipment. So we're starting to see a lot of the ripple effects when we look at AI. And speaking of some of those ripple effects, we just heard from SpaceX very recently. And that company beating revenue expectations, posting a narrower than expected loss. However, SpaceX is spending pretty heavily on AI, and the stock is getting punished in after-hours trading. And in just a couple days, the lockup period is going to expire. So those insiders, people who work at the company, they're going to be able to sell their shares. So that could be another headwind for this stock that is just, you know, been in pretty much in free fall since that public debut. But then outside of corporate earnings, we obviously have everything going on in the Middle East. Crude oil prices falling about 6% today, trading around $75 a barrel. If that continues, that would be a good thing when we think about gas prices. But the supply of crude, the amount of oil that's available on the markets, that's a big story to continue to follow because the U.S. and other countries have drawn from their reserves. And you don't just have the Iran war. You have everything going on with Russia and Ukraine as well. So still a lot to come there. And I do expect more volatility in oil markets ahead.
0: Ali Canal, thank you very much for that. Appreciate it. Let's take it to Massachusetts now, where graphic evidence shown today in a courtroom there of the senior investigator's process after a mom killed her three small children in a trial that we have been covering here on this show. Forensic scientists testifying about the knife and bloodstains found in the bedroom of Lindsay Clancy. Prosecutors say that's where she went after strangling her children to death in the basement of her home. She then tried to die by suicide. Remember, both the prosecution and defense here agree on one thing, that Lindsay Clancy killed her children in January of 2023. But prosecutors say it was all carefully planned, while her defense team argues Clancy was going through postpartum psychosis and didn't have control of her actions. That's why they say she shouldn't be held criminally responsible. Clancy has pleaded not guilty. And earlier in the day, we actually heard from Clancy herself for the first time in this trial. It was really procedural. The judge asked her a couple of questions, but here it is.
14: Have you gone over this stipulation or the summary of the stipulations with Attorney Reddington?
15: Yes, I have.
14: All right. Need any more time to do that?
15: No, thank you.
0: Let me bring in Stephen Romo, who's following this story for us. And Stephen, part of today's testimony involved a state police officer talking about pills found at Clancy's home. What's the point that the prosecution's trying to prove here?
15: Yeah, we've heard so much about medication already in this trial, Hallie, and it really seems like prosecutors are trying to get ahead of one of the defense team's key points that we heard back during opening statements, and that is that Lindsey Clancy had been prescribed many types of medications in just the months leading up to her killing of those children, something that the defense team argues could have contributed to her deteriorating mental state. Now, prosecutors are trying to drive home the point instead that she was not taking all of these medications simultaneously, and that some of the pill bottles that were found were mostly full at the time. And that's important because prosecutors don't have to prove that Lindsey was mentally okay. They just have to prove to jurors that she knew what she was doing at the time and therefore could be criminally liable for it.
0: What about Clancy? We saw her speaking in court earlier, agreeing to some stipulations about certain facts of the case. Again, like we said, it was procedural in that moment, but we learned more about that later in the day, right?
15: Yeah, we certainly did. It was interesting to tune in and see that she was being sworn in at that moment. I wasn't sure exactly what was going to take place there, but we do know now that she was agreeing to those stipulations. We don't have the full filing. It wasn't read out entirely in court. But we do know, though, as you mentioned, defense and prosecutors agree on a lot. And defense has continually brought up in the testimony so far that they're not contesting the chain of custody of this evidence. And we don't have to sit through several witnesses to talk about who collected evidence from the home and then took it to what lab. This eliminates a lot of the witnesses that would have been brought just to talk about that. They agreed to many of the facts of this case, primarily that Lindsey Clancy did kill her three children. The next big part will come down to the psychiatric experts. That's what many of the lawyers I've talked to are waiting for. It could be psychiatric expert versus psychiatric expert, who the jury will believe more about whether or not Lindsey Clancy knew what she was doing and is criminally liable for it. Hallie?
0: Stephen Romo watching that trial for us. Stephen, thank you very much. Of course, if you or somebody you know is in crisis, there's help. Text 988 or text HOME to the crisis text line at 741-741. Coming up, much more to get to on the show, including hundreds of people. Have you seen this video? Forced to evacuate because of this. A big volcanic eruption. When officials say it's going to be safe for folks to head home. Plus, what we're learning about potential ties to a salmonella outbreak that has Chipotle pulling a popular menu item and replacing it with something else for now.

0: Emergency crews are on the ground in Guatemala today after a really big eruption at the Fuego volcano, sending lava like 1,000 feet up. Let me just play the video because it's dramatic. This smoke filling the sky. I mean, look at this. Also, volcanoes always look really dramatic at night, like the lava against the dark background. Like, it's very compelling to look at. This, it's from pretty far away, but you can see, look at that. You can see how much lava is erupting. It's a lot. People live around here, by the way. Hundreds of people live in villages at the base of that volcano. They've been evacuated to shelters. Let me bring in George Solis, who's covering this one for us. So what's the timeline on this one, George? When can people get back home?
1: Yeah, Hallie, Volcán de Fuego is known to have a lot of eruptions, which is why officials are on high alert. You may recall in 2018, there was actually a very large eruption there that actually killed hundreds. So officials saying they have learned a lot since that incident. So they are really stressing anyone that is at the base of this volcano that, of course, not only do they need to evacuate, they also need to take precautions, like wearing masks from some of the gas and the ash that is around the radius here. This is going to be very active, they estimate, for the next 72 hours. So, as you mentioned, authorities there on high alert, especially as we're watching some of the live feeds of what the volcano has been doing. It hasn't been spewing as much lava as we saw earlier on Monday, but there's still a lot of ash, a lot of gas that's still coming from the volcano. It's still very active, and it could still very much erupt, according to some of the officials there. So there is that window. I actually talked to a tour guide who's in that area right now. He got some of the last images before they shut down that area completely. And yeah, some of the images, absolutely stunning, almost apocalyptic to a sense when you just look at some of the debris there. But when you talk about the evacuations, some of the ground crews there, some of the volunteer firefighters getting people to safety. We heard from one woman who was evacuated with her four children. Here's what she said.
2: You look out for the children's lives. You have to make sure that if things get complicated, I have four of them. And seeing all this, well, you have to get out.
1: And again, you just look at the images. Really, really stunning. Very, very, like, awe-inspiring to a degree. But obviously, still a lot of worry when you think about the fact that this is still very much an active volcano, Hallie.
0: George Solis, yeah, it's one of those things you're always on the lookout for. George, thank you. Let's get you over to the five things our team thinks you should know about tonight. Number one, a second person has died in ICE custody at a New Jersey immigration detention center. The family of Edwin Lopez Cornejo now says they want justice. They say he was not receiving the right medical treatment while he was at Delaney Hall. DHS denies that, saying he was seen by medical professionals while in custody. Number two, fire officials in L.A. County now say last year's deadly Eaton fire started at an out-of-service electrical tower. This new report just out blames bad Con Ed.
2: You have to get out.
1: And again, you just look at the images. Really, really stunning. Very, very, like, awe-inspiring to a degree. But obviously, still a lot of worry when you think about the fact that this is still very much an active volcano, Hallie.
0: George Solis, yeah, it's one of those things you're always on the lookout for. George, thank you. Let's get you over to the five things our team thinks you should know about tonight. Number one, a second person has died in ICE custody at a New Jersey immigration detention center. The family of Edwin Lopez Cornejo now says they want justice. They say he was not receiving the right medical treatment while he was at Delaney Hall. DHS denies that, saying he was seen by medical professionals while in custody. Number two, fire officials in L.A. County now say last year's deadly Eaton fire started at an out-of-service electrical tower. This new report just out blames bad Con Ed equipment, Southern California Edison electrical equipment. Cell phone videos like these shows towers covered in flames. The fire was deadly. It killed 19 people. The utility company now says it's reviewing the report and has taken its potential role in the start of the fire seriously from the beginning. Number three, Chipotle is pulling jalapenos grown by a certain supplier from its restaurants across the country after a salmonella outbreak. Minnesota health officials say they interviewed dozens of people who were infected. Nearly 90% of them had had Chipotle over the last little bit. The company says the jalapenos you see in stores now are from a different supplier. So still on the menu, different jalapenos. Number four, a federal appeals court is upholding Sam Bankman-Fried's fraud. Let's get you over to the five things our team thinks you should know about tonight. Number one, a second person has died in ICE custody at a New Jersey immigration detention center. The family of Edwin Lopez Cornejo now says they want justice. They say he was not receiving the right medical treatment while he was at Delaney Hall. DHS denies that, saying he was seen by medical professionals while in custody. Number two, fire officials in L.A. County now say last year's deadly Eaton fire started at an out-of-service electrical tower. This new report just out blames bad Con Ed equipment, Southern California Edison electrical equipment. Cell phone videos like these shows towers covered in flames. The fire was deadly. It killed 19 people. The utility company now says it's reviewing the report and has taken its potential role in the start of the fire seriously from the beginning. Number three, Chipotle is pulling jalapenos grown by a certain supplier from its restaurants across the country after a salmonella outbreak. Minnesota health officials say they interviewed dozens of people who were infected. Nearly 90% of them had had Chipotle over the last little bit. The company says the jalapenos you see in stores now are from a different supplier. So still on the menu, different jalapenos. Number four, a federal appeals court is upholding Sam Bankman-Fried's fraud conviction. The court rejected the former FTX head's argument that he should have been allowed to introduce certain evidence. I know you remember this trial. It was a big deal. It included his claim that the company had enough assets to repay its customers. Bankman-Fried was sentenced to 25 years in prison back in 2024 in order to pay $11 billion. Number five, are your spidey senses tingling? I don't know. But it has earned $1 billion, the new Spider-Man movie, in just 6 days after its debut. That's a big deal, including $47 million on Monday. Who is going to the movies on a Monday, and can you take me with you? That's a new record for any Monday. Only Avengers Endgame has eclipsed the $1 billion benchmark faster. Guys, it's a big hit. It's a hit. It just is. All of it as we are taking a turn to a household staple being swept up in the ban on humanoid robots. I'm sorry to say your Roomba might be affected by this. I know you love your Roomba, your sweet, sweet vacuum pet. But the FCC is including smart vacuums in the list of stuff that's now seen as a potential national security risk. A spokesperson for the agency confirms to NBC News robot vacuums are indeed the latest product sucked into the technological battleground between the U.S. and China. Remember last week we told you all about this whole humanoid robot ban because the government's worried it could create a cybersecurity risk that threatens stuff here at home. China right now dominates the smart vacuum market. Take a look. All these brands you see here are Chinese. They have like 68% of market share around the world. Brian Chung is following this story for us. To be clear, for your sweet, beloved robot pet, it doesn't mean the government is going to knock on your door and take your Roomba, right? Like this really only is for new models moving forward. Walk us through this and the concerns, et cetera.
3: Yeah, the FCC is not going to bang on your door and then rip the Roomba out of your house. It's not an illegal Roomba that you have in your house. Basically, what this means is the FCC will not certify new issues of these Roombas going forward because it is a foreign robot that would meet that over 4.4-pound threshold by which it would be classified as a foreign-made robot that is going to be banned per that FCC regulation, which we covered on this show last week. Now, I know it sounds a little bit trivial to people. Why is it a national security risk that these Roombas are moving around our homes? Well, here's Joanna Stern, chief tech analyst at NBC News, explaining what could possibly be the issue here.
4: There's a lot of data that's being sucked up with some of these, more so than when they were in the past. They can create maps of our houses. They have cameras on them. They can be sending data back to the whatever companies that they're made from. So that's where the real concern, I think, can be with the robot vacuums. Certainly much bigger concerns when you look at the humanoids in terms of just the technical prowess of those kinds of robots.
3: And so, again, it's not that this regulation targets specifically Roombas. It really is more about the humanoid robots. But the language in this did sweep up, pun intended, these types of robots as well, Hallie.
0: You did it. You did a pun on the show. Wait, can I ask you longer term? I hear you on all this, but there are some experts who say if this stays in place, that it's American customers who could end up kind of feeling the pain from it.
3: Yeah, and look, and the kind of net impact of this is that you will not have Chinese-made or any foreign-made robots made available to you, for that matter. That means you can only buy domestic, and as is the case with other supply chains for other types of products here in the U.S., making it domestically usually means it's going to be more expensive. So that means fewer options potentially at the holidays and potentially a higher price to get that cleaning robot to mop up your kitchen.
0: Okay. Any more? Another one there. Any more puns you want to get out of your system?
3: No, I think that's it. Yeah, that's all I got. I'll come back with more.
0: Appreciate you. Thank you, Brian Chung. Yeah. Thanks. More to get to here on the show, too, including, by the way, a close call on a highway in Ohio. One person had to jump onto the median to get out of the way. We're going to show that to you in just a second. Plus, yes, it is primary night in America, especially focusing on Michigan, by the way. The big test between progressives and the Democratic establishment. Kornacki's at the big board after the break.

0: Do you love that music? Doesn't it just like get you in the mood to talk about politics and primaries and electability? Because electability is going to be the big word of the night. In just a couple of hours, we should get a better sense of what Democrats think that actually means. With voters doing their thing in five key states as we speak. Kansas, Missouri, Virginia, Washington, and the biggest spotlight, Michigan. Home to one of the most expensive primary battles ever between these two people. Dr. Abdul El-Sayed, Representative Haley Stevens, the ultimate test of progressives versus the Democratic establishment. And that's like a big overarching narrative for the Democratic Party. This race, a real microcosm of that. Money flowing big time here. Look at this, nearly $90 million. This is a Senate primary, folks. That's a ton of money. Most of it's going to Stevens, and a big chunk of that comes from pro-Israel groups. Our Shaquille Brewster spoke with El-Sayed about the money disadvantage he's facing. Listen to this.
1: It's a crazy thing that you had an organization that is dead set on sending your tax dollars abroad to drop bombs on somebody else when your kid's school looks like it did 50 years ago, spent 30-some million dollars to try to pick your next U.S. senator. That's a wild thing that happens in America. And it's exactly what I'm trying to address.
0: We're going to get into the numbers with Steve Kornacki in just a minute. He's joining us at the big board. But let's start with Julie Serkin live for us in Detroit. So we heard from El-Sayed. Let's talk about Haley Stevens and the way that her campaign is feeling. I know that there are folks close to her campaign that feel like maybe the early vote is helping them. They're looking for big turnout among black voters, older voters as well. Right.
2: That's exactly right, Haley and Hallie. Oh, my gosh. Haley Stevens, Hallie Jackson, so many of the great H names around us. But for Haley Stevens, a source close to her campaign told me weeks ago that they weren't even focused on trying to get the progressive vote. They view those folks as completely unwinnable. Her position on Israel, she talked to me about it yesterday as well. She wants a two-state solution. But still, that's not enough for the people who are voting for her opponent, Abdul El-Sayed. One voter I spoke to told me it was a moral issue. But I asked Stevens, if you win the primary, how are you going to extend and reach across and try to get those voters who don't want to vote for you in the general to come around and vote for you anyway? Here's what she said.
3: I understand that people might disagree, but leadership in public service is also taking positions and communicating effectively and transparently. And that's how I've won four tough elections.
2: But this moment is so different for Democrats. Hallie, we're not talking about New York City. We are in Michigan. We're in a purple state. We are in a state that Haley Stevens really needs to appeal to those kinds of voters. Outside of her event yesterday, there were protesters. She was afraid for her security, waiting a couple of minutes to go in and never address them specifically on Israel. Haley, Hallie.
0: Julie, the other interesting piece of this here, too, I forgive you. I know it's a lot, the Haleys and the Hallies. The electability piece of it, because I think that when you talk to those close to El-Sayed's campaign, they'll say, listen, his supporters think he is electable, that he's going to sort of redefine what electability means. The Stevens campaign is making kind of the opposite argument, that she's the one who could win in a general, and they're putting some polling on that, too, right?
2: Yeah, but I'm not sure that's playing it on the ground. I want you to take a listen to a voter that I spoke to who voted for El-Sayed. Watch our conversation and we'll talk about it after. If Haley Stevens wins today, mm-hmm. are you committed to voting for her in November because she's a Democrat?
4: No.
2: Who would you vote for if it's her and Mike Rogers?
4: I would abstain.
2: Really? That's a problem for Democrats, isn't it?
4: 100%.
2: What if Mike Rogers wins the Senate seat because you guys didn't vote?
4: The Democrats will have to take a look at themselves and realize that they need to change.
2: So, Hallie, we will see if Democrats do take a look at themselves or if Stevens manages to pull this one out.
0: Okay. Julie Serkin, we'll be with you, I know, later on tonight as we continue our coverage here on NBC News Now. With that, let me pick up with Steve Kornacki at, of course, the big board. The paths to victory here. Where are you going to be looking? What are you going to be talking about tonight? Give us the playbook preview, if you will.
5: Sure. I mean, take a look at the map here. I think one thing we're going to look at is it doesn't get a lot of attention, but I'll flag it right now. A lot of land up here, probably 10% or less of the vote on the Democratic side. Why am I going to look at it? One thing is the way the votes come in tonight, it may be a while down in Southeast Michigan. If we've got some counties up here, these are areas blue-collar, white, working-class voters kind of predominate. It's an area where you expect Haley Stevens to be doing very well right here. One of the questions off the bat is El-Sayed showing surprising strength, unexpected strength anywhere? And we may get some counties completed up in this part of the state before we got a full picture in the big population centers. So that's one thing I think we'll look at. Right

0: of progressive support in Michigan that Al-Sayed has tapped into.
1: Okay. Hey, Steve, last question. Are you sick of hanging out with me yet?
0: Never could be.
1: Because I got to tell you, we're going to be doing a lot of it tonight, and I can't wait. I'm so excited. We're also so excited for your newsletter. Steve, thank you. The Data Dive with Steve Kornacki. There it is. Look at that graphic. That's a good-looking graphic. QR code, hit it up. Kornack is going to have everything you need to know between now and November, all your midterm season insight and analysis. I subscribed every Tuesday, of course. And then, yes, Welker, Kornacki, and me are going to be hanging out starting 9 o'clock Eastern. However you are watching now, you can watch us tonight at 9. And let me tell you, we are going to leave no race undiscussed, no take untaken. There might even be some Sauvignon Blanc. I'm just going to throw it out there, knowing this team. Can't wait. We'll see you tonight. Talk then. NBC News covers hundreds of other non-political stories every day. And because it can be tough to read or watch or listen to them all, our bureau teams have done it for you. This is what they tell us is going down in their regions in a segment we call The Local. Out of our Northeast Bureau, more than a dozen people were hurt after the subway fire in New York City. See this video here from the Citizen app? Shows how much smoke was coming out of that subway stair situation there. The fire department says it started on a vacuum train, which sucks up debris from the tracks. No riders were hurt. The victims are all firefighters and transit workers. We're still waiting to hear how they're doing. The station has opened back up. Out of our Midwest Bureau, close call on this highway in Ohio. Look at that. Traffic cam video shows somebody jumping on a median, ready, right here, to avoid getting hit. Ugh. Next to a disabled SUV, this lane had been closed. This other car and a pickup truck are barreling towards him. Pickup truck swerve, but then boom. Oh, man, that person got out of the way just in time. A passenger in one of the cars was taken to the hospital to get checked out. Also out of our Midwest Bureau, take a look at a helicopter parked outside of Cabela's in Wisconsin. Why? The pilot told police he flew there because the drive was too long. He's licensed properly, complied with all FAA regulations, didn't even get a ticket. That's one way to beat traffic. Presuming your paperwork is in order. Coming up, more to get to here on the show, including pop superstar Ariana Grande. Yes, we told you yesterday she had that concert. Was she going to speak about her new moves to step back from the public spotlight? She sure did. We're going to tell you what she said about why the decision was made a long time ago after the break.

0: It a long time ago, she said. That's after her team said that Grande was taking a step back from this because of endless ongoing public scrutiny. Over the last few years, Grande's appearance in particular has fueled conversation, speculation, with her newest music video out Friday reigniting concerns about her health. Our Emily Ikeda has more.
1: Hey there, Hallie. Well, Ariana Grande describing this as her way to clear the air at one point mid-concert, pulling her cell phone out of her boot, reading a message from her phone because she said she didn't want to forget anything. She was feeling a little nervous and speaking to the Chicago Stadium and at times often interrupted by cheers and support from her boisterous fans. She really underscored that multiple things can be true at once, that there should be boundaries, that humans can want a break, and that she can still also consider the tour the greatest experience of her professional career. Take a listen here.
2: Sometimes when a story comes out that's not directly from me, things can get a little blown out of proportion. It's a decision that was made from a thoughtful and empowered place.
1: So that's Grande addressing fans after news broke earlier this week that she would be stepping away from the public spotlight after the completion of her tour. She still has a few more dates, so we're talking about in a couple of weeks. And part of that returning to a bit more of a private life includes withdrawing from a London musical she was set to star in next year alongside Wicked co-star Jonathan Bailey. So we know that she has about 12 more concert dates on this tour. We also know that she is set to star in Faulkner-in-Law, another movie this fall from our sister company Universal Pictures, but it's not clear to what degree, if any, she will be partaking in that press tour leading up to that. The recent discourse, by the way, the recent chatter around all of this and the scrutiny that she has been addressing hasn't stopped her music's reach or popularity. Her song, I Hate That I Made You Love Me, just went platinum. Hallie.
0: Emily Ikeda, thank you very much for that. Still to come here on the show, why part of a SpaceX rocket is about to crash into the moon. Next.

0: Ariana Grande speaking out in person publicly now after her team announced she'd be taking a break from public life for a beat, at least, once she wraps up the tour she's on right now. Look what she said.
1: The announcement that was made yesterday was not a reactive or impulsive thing. It is something that I had decided. It's a plan that I had quietly made a long time ago.
0: A decision she made.

0: Right now, guess what's on a collision course with the moon? A SpaceX rocket booster traveling at like 5,400 miles an hour. See it taken off here. It's unmanned, obviously. It's set to crash into the moon tonight, overnight. Not going to be able to see it with just your eyeballs, even if you have a big telescope, still no luck. But you're obviously going to have a ton of people tracking this thing. NASA wants to learn a lot more about the moon from this, ahead of this big mission plan to send astronauts back there in the next couple of years. Tom Costello is here to tell us why NASA is so jazzed about this. They're so excited. Because this doesn't happen all the time. It's not unprecedented, but it's really rare that we on purpose crash something into the moon.
1: But here's the thing. It's not really on purpose. It's just kind of happening. SpaceX had this rocket that was kind of like out of control. They didn't aim for the moon, but their rocket booster is headed that way.
0: Isn't that bad?
1: And no, it's all fine. I mean, this is space junk. And as it happens, it's on a trajectory for the moon. And so NASA said, oh, hey, here's a chance for us to, right there, we're going to see the plume kick up lunar dirt and dust 60 miles above the surface when this booster slams into the moon at about 5,400 miles per hour. It's going to happen at 2:34 a.m. Eastern time, so set your alarms. Although, as you said, unless you've got a really big telescope, and I mean big, you probably won't see it. And this is why it's important. This is phase one of the moon base that we're headed towards, right? As long as this thing is going to plow into the moon, they're hoping to grab some more data on what is the dirt. What's the composition
0: So a bunch of dirt and dust.
1: Right.
0: So what, like, you know.
1: So as you know, the Apollo astronauts brought back scoops of dust, right? But they didn't have the technology or the ability to drill down. Yeah. Well, now you're going to have a crater that's 12.
0: That's
1: they
0: true.
1: Think it's going to be 12 feet deep.
0: Okay.
1: I think it's talking about 60 feet wide, more or less. So that will hopefully kick up more of the deeper rock and deeper dirt, and they can analyze that to give a better sense.
0: Isn't this real? I mean, but can we be a little bit real talk about what this is? They're making lemonade out of something,
1: absolutely,
0: right? Because space junk, not ideal.
1: You'd chicken rather not salad have... out of, yeah.
0: I don't know the rest of that one.
1: If you yes, you do.
0: I'm unfamiliar with that phrase. But they kind of are, right? Because space junk isn't good, but they're making the best out of it.
1: They are taking full advantage of this crash.
0: Okay. Tom's trying to get off this set with, fully employed. Appreciate you. Thank you, Tom. 2:34, we'll call you then.
1: Thank you.
0: And thank you, as always, for watching. Don't forget, I'll see you for our late night primary coverage starting at 9 o'clock Eastern right here on NBC News Now. This is HJN on NBC.

0: are coming on the air with the new details on the man now under arrest, accused of setting one of the biggest fires Washington State has ever seen. Apparently accused of arson here. He just appeared in court as crews try to get a handle on these fires. We're live on the ground. Then a congressional family feud playing out in front of our eyes in a very deeply personal, disturbing situation. The Ethics Committee is now investigating Republican Max Miller after he asked them to. The new comments in just the last hour from Miller and just today from his ex-father-in-law, who happens to be a Republican senator. Plus, check it out, this big volcano erupting in Guatemala, lava blasting up 1,000 feet high. Hundreds of people sent packing because of it. We'll tell you what they're saying now. And then more to get to here in the show as well, including primary night in America. 5 states out there voting as we speak, and everybody's watching Michigan. We're going to take you live to that state in just a second. Plus, what may be your favorite household staple? Is it your Roomba? Guess what? Foreign robot ban implications. We're going to get into what it means for your living room rug coming up a little bit later on in the show. Hey there, I'm Hallie. And in just the last hour or so, we saw a suspect appear in court for the first time after allegedly setting off one of the biggest wildfires burning through Washington State right now. That's what he's accused of. Police records show that this person did prison time after being convicted of killing his father in Arizona years ago. I want to show you some video from court. Zoom situation here, but police say they found this guy with matches and a lighter just half a mile from where one violent fire started in Spokane. And we've been talking about the very serious emergency situation in Spokane. Dozen fires burning in Washington State altogether, but tons of people have had to evacuate the city and the area nearby. 67,000 of them. Homes, I mean, burnt down to their foundations here. Some people finally got a chance to get back into their neighborhoods. They went back home to find nothing. I mean, imagine nothing left. You go back home and it's just this. It's not just Washington State, by the way. You've seen fires ripping through Utah, Oregon, Idaho. A lot of them fueled partly by this record heat blanketing the West. Bill Cairns, our meteorologist, is standing by for more on that. But I want to start with Morgan Chesky, who's out for us in Spokane, Washington. What did we learn about the suspect, why police said he set this fire, what the accusations are, et cetera?
1: Yeah, Aaron Farnacci did not speak much in that courtroom, Hallie, but the 37-year-old did respond just with a few words to the judge, acknowledging that he was aware of the situation that was taking place, aware of that charge of first-degree arson that he now faces. And we heard from investigators, and it was very telling, Hallie, because they said that prior to the Old Trails fire breaking out, which is responsible for the hellscape that we're standing in, some people noticed Farnacci standing, crouching down in a wooded area, appearing nervous as people drove by. And it was that description that they shared with authorities that investigators say helped lead them to that individual. On his person, they found a butane lighter. They found waterproof matches. At the time, Farnacci vehemently denied that he had anything to do with this particular fire. But we do intend on learning more whenever he's arraigned here, just in a few short days. But that's all we heard from him. He is, of course, being held on $1 million bond. But as we walk through this neighborhood, Hallie, it really is tough to fathom how quickly these flames moved in, because authorities only had 2 to 3 hours to move upwards of, 20, 30, 40,000 people to safety. And one sad, tragic, heartbreaking example of that is the Anderson family. We talked to them yesterday. They say that their daughter lived down here in this neighborhood. They saw the smoke and flames coming. They went to their parents' home for safety. Then everyone had to evacuate to a different place entirely. And now 2 generations lost homes as a result of this fire. And JB, if you can, I just really want to give people a 360 view of what we're dealing with here, because this is probably one of the hardest hit areas that we've seen so far that took the brunt of this Old Trails fire. Important note here, Hallie, the Old Trails, not the biggest fire in this complex, but it's the most destructive and likely going to be responsible for the most property damage here.
0: And can I just make the point, Morgan, because, you've covered many a fire in your time. You're not just cherry picking the one bad lot, right? You're not just cherry picking like one house that's burned. I mean, this is what it looks like up and down that street and in so many neighborhoods in Spokane, right? I mean, that's part of what is so disturbing about this, how fiercely this fire burned.
1: I think this one sentence will sum that up, and that is their 9-year-old daughter, the family I just told you about, her name is Leah. She and her brother combined have about 10 friends who have all lost homes. And again, just if JB can pan this way, as far as you see, you're just going to see charred earth, not just through this neighborhood, but up onto the hillsides as well. And that is why when we hear people describe this and they say that wind was like gasoline to these flames, that is exactly the reality here. That's what allowed it to just push so quickly, so fast, and leave so much devastation.
0: Morgan Chesky. Morgan, it's just tough to see, and we're glad to have you there bringing us those scenes from the ground. Appreciate that. Meteorologist Bill Kearns has the forecast here. You know, all these fire hot spots, the heat, the wind, it's very dry. Any rain on the way?
2: No. I went and looked, Allie. I was going to show you a map of, like, the 7-day rainfall totals, and there was just nothing to show you. So I didn't bother. So it really just depends now on when's the wind going to kick up again. Because any time, probably the next month at least, we get really windy conditions, we're going to have very dangerous fire conditions. And these fires, by the way, the ones that, you know, caused all the devastation and destruction, here's Spokane, just to the northwest of town, 0% contained, 0% contained, 0% contained. It's not windy, as you saw behind Morgan. If anything, the air is very stagnant and the smoke is just sitting there, and numerous locations are in the very unhealthy. And you notice at least two spots are in what we call the hazardous air. So air quality issues are now pushing through some of the river gorges here and into Portland and down towards Salem. So that smoke is now making it through the mountainous range and onto the Pacific Northwest coast. The smoke is also going to spread to the east from all these fires. Air quality alerts have been in Colorado for days. That's going to continue. Nebraska, all the way through South Dakota. And it won't be like thick smoke, but you will notice smoky skies in the morning and night at the sunrise and sunsets from Chicago all the way down to Memphis over the next 2 days. At the same time, we haven't gotten rid of this, you know, summer-long heat wave. We continue now with heat warnings in the desert southwest. We're going to set numerous record highs in the Intermountain West and all the way up through the I-5 corridor from Medford to Eugene, Portland, up towards Seattle. And as far as temperatures go, Seattle up near about 96 degrees on Friday. Look at Medford. So I know Spokane is also going to get very warm too. Las Vegas in the 100s, easily 112 possibly. Denver back up flirting with 100 by the upcoming weekend. So it's going to be, you know, very dangerous for any new fires that start. And Hallie, you know, I like to help you with your own personal forecast. And I know that you never have a bad hair day, but there is some extremely humid air that's coming up the East Coast. We've had flash flooding in areas of Virginia. You're under a flood watch in D.C. No one is going to like how humid the air mass is going to be on the I-95 corridor over the next 4 to 5 days. Worse than we've seen all summer long.
0: Wow. That sucks. Bill Kearns, thanks, man. Thank you very much for that. We'll be talking again. I know. I appreciate that. Speaking of Washington, we got a lot going on that I-95 corridor, specifically here inside the Beltway on Capitol Hill. We've been watching now these abuse allegations that have rocked the Capitol, this family drama that's spilled out into the open. It's threatening to upend a key House race. And in just the last hour or so, an Ohio Republican accused of abusing his ex-wife and daughter is reiterating he is not going to drop out of the race. Of course, we're talking about Congressman Max Miller. Remember, his ex-wife, Emily Moreno, accuses him of things like holding a gun to her head, throwing her against the wall, throwing hot water at her. Police also investigated their 2-year-old daughter's broken collarbone and bruises for possible abuse. Miller denies all these allegations. He has not faced criminal charges. In the last couple of minutes, Miller, in a new interview on CNN, described a conversation with President Trump about his political future.
3: Did he tell you what he is telling aides privately, that he does not think you can win?
4: Look, the conversation I had with him yesterday at 9 a.m., and I've gotten a million phone calls about this, and this is what's so troubling. Look, he called me, and he said, Maxie, it's going to be a tough race. And he said, I don't know if you're going to be able to, you know, pull this one out. And you know what, Jake? I reminded him of the same resilience that he had when people told him that he was going to struggle in 2016 and he became the 45th president of the United States. And I have the utmost confidence that my constituents back home know me.
0: Miller also filed the paperwork, he says, today for the House to open an ethics investigation into himself. So he's basically asking them to investigate him. saying he has absolutely nothing to hide. Now, here's another piece to all of this. His ex-father-in-law happens to be a Republican senator. He's the senator from Ohio, Bernie Moreno, Emily's father, a fellow Republican. In the last couple of hours, he says no matter what, he believes Miller is not fit to serve. Scott Wong is live for us on Capitol Hill. And in this new interview just tonight, I mean, Miller sounded defiant. He did not sound in any way like somebody. And you heard him in that soundbite there. In no way did he sound like somebody who was interested in dropping out by tomorrow, which, of course, is the deadline if he were to drop out for Republicans to replace him on the ballot.
5: That's exactly right, Hallie. He is clearly defiant. He says he's not going anywhere. He says that nobody has called for him to drop off the ballot, not Speaker Johnson, not President Trump. That is technically true, but it is not clear whether or not he has those individuals' support. At least, we heard what the conversation was like privately. So he is being told maybe one thing privately and publicly. So far, people are sticking with him. You mentioned the deadlines. There is a key deadline tomorrow, August 5th, Wednesday. That's the deadline for Miller to drop out to allow somebody else to be on the ballot. If that's the 3-month mark. If Miller stays on but drops out later, then election officials from Ohio would then step in and have to call a special primary election. So those are some of the moving parts. But as we heard from the CNN interview, Miller appears that he's staying the course and not dropping out.
0: Here's what his ex-father-in-law, Senator Bernie Moreno, had to say earlier today as well. I want to play that piece of interview.
6: This is truly the seventh level of hell. This has been a horrific experience for my entire family. If there's any minimum standard for being an elected official, as I said, he fails to meet that minimum basic standard. I don't care about the politics at all.
0: Senator Moreno has made clear that this has been an agonizing process, he says, for him. You've got questions around where this goes and the sort of spotlight on Miller on this district. Questions, as you alluded to, about Speaker Mike Johnson, who hasn't said a ton about this. Miller told CNN that Mike Johnson backs him. We don't know, what he's basing that on, if the two of them had a private conversation, et cetera.
5: Exactly. And you can tell, listening to Senator Moreno, the strain in his voice, the toll that this has taken on his family. He specifically talked about the toll it's taken on his daughter, his wife, his granddaughter. He told very personal stories about how he picked his granddaughter up at the police station just on Sunday from Congressman Miller because his daughter was too afraid to see her ex-husband. In that story, he recounted how there was a dispute over a stuffed animal and that Max Miller was essentially holding his daughter's stuffed animal hostage. Miller, in the CNN interview, denied those claims. Clearly, a very messy, horrible issue for these Republicans and the Republican Party in general.
0: Scott Wong, plenty to watch on the Hill. Thank you very much. And plenty to watch on another matter as well. And that's Todd Blanche may be set to become the next Attorney General of the United States. He's taken the step to get past the Senate Judiciary Committee today. But in the last couple of minutes, he's gone up for a full Senate vote. We're learning one Republican senator says she's going to vote no. She is a no on Todd Blanche. This is Susan Collins, of course. She is going to be in a tough re-election fight coming up. She says in a statement that Todd Blanche has taken several actions, this is her words, that have further eroded the department's independence. This is after Blanche got the green light from Judiciary Today to get to that full Senate vote, where it's expected that he is going to have the support to become the AG, to get the gig for good. Right now, he's acting, right? He cleared this hurdle in the committee after his nomination was held up by these two outgoing Republican senators, Senator Corn and Senator Tillis. Both of them had said, hey, they have real problems with that so-called anti-weaponization fund, $1.8 billion, that big pot of money that was going to go towards Trump allies. People the White House says were, wronged, victims of weaponization and hate, maybe January 6 rioters. These two senators were like, no way, we don't want to see this. Now, the fun went away, right? Blanche said the fun was basically dead, but it wasn't in writing. So these two guys were like, hey, we need to see this in writing or else we can't vote for you. They got it in writing. They're getting it in writing. Now they're voting for him. Question is, where does this go from here? With that, let me bring back in Ryan Nobles, who's live for us on Capitol Hill. Okay, Susan Collins. It needs to be, in order for anything to go wrong with Blanche's confirmation here, it would have to be Collins plus two other Republicans, right? So her plus two more to sink Blanche. Where's the math? How does that, do they have it?
7: Were your ears ringing, Hallie, when this Susan Collins statement came in? Because I just said to our producer, Frank Thorpe, I just told Hallie Jackson that this nomination was on a glide path.
0: Let me just tell you what. If you were watching last hour, Ryan said it's about as, were careful though. You said about as close to a done deal as things get, as but we don't know. It's I mean, you added the grain of salt. And now here's Susan Collins
7: grain of salt. Here's the grain of salt.
0: Is this a surprise?
7: Right? I would say it is a surprise, but when you actually take a step back and think about the political reality that she is facing, she is up for re-election in maybe the most competitive state in the country, which is Maine. And it is the only state on the map right now in which a Republican Senate incumbent is running in a state that Kamala Harris won in the 2024 election. So she has to appeal to moderate voters. And perhaps this is a way to show that she is reaching out to moderate voters, particularly because she's taking so much heat for her vote to confirm Justice Kavanaugh way back when he was confirmed to the United States Supreme Court. So it isn't that big of a surprise, but it does change the math quite a bit for Todd Blanche, because up until now, especially after Collins Cornyn and Tillis both said that they were voting yes, there was no Republicans that had voted no. So now that puts us in a situation of which, can we find two other no votes that could sink the nomination for Todd Blanche? If one more Republican votes no, he's fine. But if two vote no, it's going to kill his nomination because Senator Mitch McConnell is not available to vote. So who are there two senators that we're perhaps tracking? I think the two names we would point to, Hallie, would be Senator Lisa Murkowski of Alaska. Yeah. And then perhaps Senator Bill Cassidy of Louisiana, who, like Cornyn and Tillis, is in a situation where he's not running for re-election and has drawn the ire of President Trump in the past.
0: I assume you have gone looking for both of those senators in the last 25 minutes since Collins made her announcement. Are they still on the Hill or are they gone?
7: No, everybody's gone for the night because they aren't voting on anything, but they will be our top targets tomorrow for sure. Neither of them have said where they stand on this issue, so I think it will be interesting to see how they land on this.
0: Not to be your assignment editor, but I know you'll be chasing after them in the hallways. Ryan Nobles, I will be seeing you tonight for more coverage on Primary Night in America. Thank you very much for wearing multiple hats for us. Appreciate it.
7: Of course, thanks.
0: The White House today says a deal to get the Strait of Hormuz back open could be on its way. Here's what the Treasury Secretary said. Listen.
8: We are in talks with the Iranians, and I think there is a chance we may have a deal today or tomorrow to open the strait and move towards a more normalized position in this conflict.
0: Okay. We're going to get into the reality check on that piece of it. But what we heard from Secretary Bessent comes as the Emir of Qatar says he got a call from President Trump that made some progress on de-escalating tensions between the U.S. and Iran. Okay. Iran's foreign ministry also says it's having positive discussions with Oman about reopening the strait. They're not confirming talks, but let me bring in Keir Simmons in Doha. But Keir, if you're like graph charting the trajectory of things, at least the words that you're hearing, right, the posture seems to be trending in the positive direction related to the reopening of the Strait of Hormuz. That said, I think there's still a healthy dose of skepticism that this is going to happen at the snap of a finger.
9: Yeah, listening to Scott Bessent there, you're just struck, aren't you, by how cautious his words are, getting towards a more normalized Strait of Hormuz. Listen, let's just be clear here, Hallie. After all of the killing and all of the shouting and all of these grandiose ideas about a newer era here in this region, negotiations really now have come down to a patch of water, the Strait of Hormuz, a narrow shipping lane, and even that is really difficult. And by the way, that memorandum of understanding, I mean, this is one point from that memorandum of understanding, 0.5. So this is how tricky this is and how far this has shifted from where we began with the war with Iran. Let me just give you a little bit of what was said. On the positive side, what was said by the Qataris here after that phone call with President Trump, according to their posts, during the call, they reviewed the latest regional developments, in particular efforts to de-escalate between the United States of America and the Islamic Republic of Iran and bring their views closer together. So the Qataris are indicating in that post, you can see it, that they see this as a first step towards more steps. And then just in terms of pulling back the curtain and giving you a picture of the kinds of negotiations, it's really telephone diplomacy. Listen to the way that the Qatari foreign minister, from a foreign ministry spokesman, described it to me today.
10: So drafts are being exchanged.
11: But drafts are always being exchanged. I mean, anybody who's working on the negotiation process in any mediation knows that the tool of the trade is these drafts that keep being circulated. So I won't comment on a specific draft. I can tell you that language has been drafted on a possible agreement and is being circulated between the parties.
9: No one wants to rock the boat here, Hali, or rock the ship in the Strait of Hormuz. They're so close, I think, but equally so far. And just we're just days, aren't we, from last weekend where it looked as if this could escalate in a devastating way.
0: No, you're right, although there's still, you know, a long road ahead. I know you'll be watching it every step of the way. Keir Simmons, thank you so much. All this talk of maybe normalizing or reopening the Strait, lower oil prices, et cetera. Big day on Wall Street. Investors love to hear it. The Dow and the S&P, all-time highs, right? Huge. Look at these numbers. The Dow up something like 900 points. S&P, NASDAQ up to green, green, green across the board. It's not just what's happening overseas, by the way. You had some strong numbers from companies here at home that helped drive this whole thing. Let me bring in Ali Canal, who's joining us now. Obviously, talks with Iran is part of this. There's some other stuff, too. Help us understand it.
12: Yeah, there are really two themes today, Hallie. Like you said, investors had one eye trained on these Middle East developments and another on corporate earnings because we are in the middle of earnings season. And a big theme today was that tech resilience continues here. And we had some pretty notable results over the past 24 hours. I want to call out Palantir. That's a defense contractor heavily focused on AI. Blowout quarter for Palantir. And that helped lift chip stocks across the board. And then that lifted the tech-heavy NASDAQ composite. And like you said, a record high for the S&P 500, a back-to-back record close for the Dow. Caterpillar, that machine giant helping lift the Dow after that company said the build-out of AI data centers is fueling demand for its equipment. So we're starting to see a lot of the ripple effects when we look at AI. And speaking of some of those ripple effects, we just heard from SpaceX very recently. And that company beating revenue expectations, posting a narrower-than-expected loss. However, SpaceX is spending pretty heavily on AI, and the stock is getting punished in after-hours trading. And in just a couple days, the lockup period is going to expire. So those insiders, people who work at the company, they're going to be able to sell their shares. So that could be another headwind for this stock that has just, you know, been in pretty much in free fall since that public debut. But then outside of corporate earnings, we obviously have everything going on in the Middle East. Crude oil prices falling about 6% today, trading around $75 a barrel. If that continues, that would be a good thing when we think about gas prices. But the supply of crude, the amount of oil that's available on the markets, that's a big story to continue to follow because the U.S. and other countries have drawn from their reserves. And you don't just have the Iran war. You have everything going on with Russia and Ukraine as well. So still a lot to come there. And I do expect more volatility in oil markets ahead.
0: Ali Canal, thank you very much for that. Appreciate it. Let's take it in Massachusetts now. Where graphic evidence shown today in a courtroom there of the senior investigator's process after a mom killed her three small children in a trial that we have been covering here on this show. Forensic scientists testifying about the knife and bloodstains found in the bedroom of Lindsay Clancy. Prosecutors say that's where she went after strangling her children to death in the basement of her home. She then tried to die by suicide. Remember, both the prosecution and defense here agree on one thing, that Lindsay Clancy killed her children in January of 2023. But prosecutors say it was all carefully planned, while her defense team argues Clancy was going through postpartum psychosis and didn't have control of her actions. That's why they say she shouldn't be held criminally responsible. Clancy has pleaded not guilty. And earlier in the day, we actually heard from Clancy herself for the first time in this trial. It was really procedural. The judge asked her a couple of questions, but here it is.
13: Have you gone over this stipulation or the summary of the stipulations with Attorney Reddington?
14: Yes, I have.
13: All right. Need any more time to do that?
14: No, thank you.
0: Let me bring in Stephen Romo, who's following this story for us. And Stephen, part of today's testimony involved a state police officer talking about pills found at Clancy's home. What's the point that the prosecution is trying to prove here?
15: Yeah, we've heard so much about medication already in this trial, Hallie, and it really seems like prosecutors are trying to get ahead of one of the defense team's key points that we heard back during opening statements, and that is that Lindsey Clancy had been prescribed many types of medications in just the months leading up to her killing of those children, something that the defense team argues could have contributed to her deteriorating mental state. Now, prosecutors are trying to drive home the point instead that she was not taking all of these medications simultaneously, and that some of the pill bottles that were found were mostly full at the time. And that's important because prosecutors don't have to prove that Lindsey was mentally okay. They just have to prove to jurors that she knew what she was doing at the time and therefore could be criminally liable for it.
0: What about Clancy? We saw her speaking in court earlier, agreeing to some stipulations about certain facts of the case. Again, like we said, it was procedural in that moment, but we learned more about that later in the day, right?
15: Yeah, we certainly did. It was interesting to tune in and see that she was being sworn in at that moment. I wasn't sure exactly what was going to take place there, but we do know now that she was agreeing to those stipulations. We don't have the full filing. It wasn't read out entirely in court. But we do know, though, as you mentioned, defense and prosecutors agree on a lot. And defense has continually brought up in the testimony so far that they're not contesting the chain of custody of this evidence. And we don't have to sit through several witnesses to talk about who collected evidence from the home and then took it to what lab. This eliminates a lot of the witnesses that would have been brought just to talk about that. They agree to many of the facts of this case, primarily that Lindsey Clancy did kill her three children. The next big part will come down to the psychiatric experts. That's what many of the lawyers I've talked to are waiting for. It could be psychiatric expert versus psychiatric expert, who the jury will believe more about whether or not Lindsey Clancy knew what she was doing and is criminally liable for it. Hallie?
0: Stephen Romo watching that trial for us. Stephen, thank you very much. Of course, if you or somebody you know is in crisis, there's help. Text 988 or text HOME to the crisis text line at 741-741. Coming up, much more to get to on the show, including hundreds of people. Have you seen this video? Forced to evacuate because of this. A big volcanic eruption. When officials say it's going to be safe for folks to head home. Plus, what we're learning about potential ties to a salmonella outbreak that has Chipotle pulling a popular menu item and replacing it with something else for now.

0: Emergency crews are on the ground in Guatemala today after a really big eruption at the Fuego volcano, sending lava like 1,000 feet up. Let me just play the video because it's dramatic. This smoke filling the sky. I mean, look at this. Also, volcanoes always look really dramatic at night, like the lava against the dark background. Like, it's very compelling to look at. This, it's from pretty far away, but you can see, look at that. You can see how much lava is erupting. It's a lot. People live around here, by the way. Hundreds of people live in villages at the base of that volcano. They've been evacuated to shelters. Let me bring in George Solis, who's covering this one for us. So what's the timeline on this one, George? When can people get back home?
1: Yeah, Hallie, Volcán de Fuego is known to have a lot of eruptions, which is why officials are on high alert. You may recall in 2018, there was actually a very large eruption there that actually killed hundreds. So officials saying they have learned a lot since that incident. So they are really stressing anyone that is at the base of this volcano that, of course, not only do they need to evacuate, they also need to take precautions like wearing masks from some of the gas and the ash that is around the radius here. This is going to be very active, they estimate, for the next 72 hours. So, as you mentioned, authorities there on high alert, especially as we're watching some of the live feeds of what the volcano has been doing. It hasn't been spewing as much lava as we saw earlier on Monday, but there's still a lot of ash, a lot of gas that's still coming from the volcano. It's still very active, and it could still very much erupt, according to some of the officials there. So there is that window. I actually talked to a tour guide who's in that area right now. He got some of the last images before they shut down that area completely. And, yeah, some of the images, absolutely stunning, almost apocalyptic to a sense when you just look at some of the debris there. But when you talk about the evacuations, some of the ground crews there, some of the volunteer firefighters getting people to safety. We heard from one woman who was evacuated with her four children. Here's what she said.
2: You look out for the children's lives. You have to make sure that if things get complicated, I have four of them. And seeing all this, well, you have to get out.
1: And again, you just look at the images. Really, really stunning. Very, very, like, awe-inspiring to a degree. But obviously, still a lot of worry when you think about the fact that this is still very much an active volcano, Hallie.
0: George Solis, yeah, it's one of those things you're always on the lookout for. George, thank you. Let's get you over to the five things our team thinks you should know about tonight. Number one, a second person has died in ICE custody at a New Jersey immigration detention center. The family of Edwin Lopez Cornejo now says they want justice. They say he was not receiving the right medical treatment while he was at Delaney Hall. DHS denies that, saying he was seen by medical professionals while in custody. Number two, fire officials in L.A. County now say last year's deadly Eaton fire started at an out-of-service electrical tower. This new report just out blames bad Con Ed equipment, Southern California Edison electrical equipment. Cell phone videos like these shows towers covered in flames. The fire was deadly. It killed 19 people. The utility company now says it's reviewing the report and has taken its potential role in the start of the fire seriously from the beginning. Number three, Chipotle is pulling jalapenos grown by a certain supplier from its restaurants across the country after a salmonella outbreak. Minnesota health officials say they interviewed dozens of people who were infected. Nearly 90% of them had had Chipotle over the last little bit. The company says the jalapenos you see in stores now are from a different supplier. So still on the menu, different jalapenos. Number four, federal appeals court is upholding Sam Bankman-Fried's fraud conviction. The court rejected the former FTX head's argument that he should have been allowed to introduce certain evidence. I know you remember this trial. It was a big deal. It included his claim that the company had enough assets to repay its customers. Bankman-Fried was sentenced to 25 years in prison back in 2024 in order to pay $11 billion. Number five, are your spidey senses tingling? I don't know. But it has earned $1 billion, the new Spider-Man movie, in just 6 days after its debut. That's a big deal, including $47 million on Monday. Who is going to the movies on a Monday, and can you take me with you? That's a new record for any Monday. Only Avengers Endgame has eclipsed the $1 billion benchmark faster. Guys, it's a big hit. It's a hit. It just is. All of it as we are taking a turn to a household staple being swept up in the ban on humanoid robots. I'm sorry to say your Roomba might be affected by this. I know you love your Roomba, your sweet, sweet vacuum pet. But the FCC is including smart vacuums in the list of stuff that's now seen as a potential national security risk. A spokesperson for the agency confirms to NBC News robot vacuums are indeed the latest product sucked into the technological battleground between the U.S. and China. Remember last week we told you all about this whole humanoid robot ban? because the government's worried it could create a cybersecurity risk that threatens stuff here at home. China right now dominates the smart vacuum market. Take a look. All these brands you see here are Chinese. They have like 68% of market share around the world. Brian Chung is following this story for us. To be clear, for your sweet, beloved robot pet, it doesn't mean the government is going to knock on your door and take your Roomba, right? Like this really only is for new models moving forward. Walk us through this and the concerns, et cetera.
3: Yeah, the FCC is not going to bang on your door and then rip the Roomba out of your house. It's not an illegal Roomba that you have in your house. Basically, what this means is the FCC will not certify new issues of these Roombas going forward because it is a foreign robot that would meet that over 4.4-pound threshold by which it would be classified as a foreign-made robot that is going to be banned per that FCC regulation, which we covered on this show last week. Now, I know it sounds a little bit trivial to people. Why is it a national security risk that these Roombas are moving around our homes? Well, here's Joanna Stern, chief tech analyst at NBC News, explaining what could possibly be the issue here.
4: There's a lot of data that's being sucked up with some of these, more so than when they were in the past. They can create maps of our houses. They have cameras on them. They can be sending data back to the whatever companies they're made from. So that's where the real concern, I think, can be with the robot vacuums. Certainly much bigger concerns when you look at the humanoids in terms of just the technical prowess of those kinds of robots.
3: And so, again, it's not that this regulation targets specifically Roombas. It really is more about the humanoid robots. But the language in this did sweep up, pun intended, these types of robots as well, Hallie.
0: You did it. You did a pun on the show. Wait, can I ask you longer term? I hear you on all this, but there are some experts who say if this stays in place, that it's American customers who could end up kind of feeling the pain from it.
3: Yeah, and look, and the kind of net impact of this is that you will not have Chinese-made or any foreign-made robots made available to you for that matter. That means you can only buy domestic, and as is the case with other supply chains for other types of products here in the U.S., making it domestically usually means it's going to be more expensive. So that means fewer options potentially at the holidays and potentially a higher price to get that cleaning robot to mop up your kitchen.
0: Okay. Any more? Another one there. Any more puns you want to get out of your system before we say goodbye?
3: I think that's it. Yeah. That's all I got. I'll come back with more.
0: Appreciate you. Thank you, Brian Chung. Yeah. Thanks. More to get to here on the show, too, including, by the way, a close call on a highway in Ohio. One person had to jump onto the median to get out of the way. We're going to show that to you in just a second. Plus, yes, it is primary night in America, especially focusing on Michigan, by the way. The big test between progressives and the Democratic establishment. Kornacki's at the big board after the break.

0: Do you love that music? Doesn't it just like get you in the mood to talk about politics and primaries and electability? Because electability is going to be the big word of the night. In just a couple of hours, we should get a better sense of what Democrats think that actually means. With voters doing their thing in five key states as we speak. Kansas, Missouri, Virginia, Washington, and the biggest spotlight, Michigan, home to one of the most expensive primary battles ever between these two people. Dr. Abdul El-Sayed, Representative Haley Stevens, the ultimate test of progressives versus the Democratic establishment. And that's like a big overarching narrative for the Democratic Party. This race, a real microcosm of that. Money flowing big time here. Look at this, nearly $90 million. This is a Senate primary, folks. That's a ton of money. Most of it's going to Stevens, and a big chunk of that comes from pro-Israel groups. Our Shaquille Brewster spoke with El-Sayed about the money disadvantage he's facing. Listen to this.
1: It's a crazy thing that you had an organization that is dead set on sending your tax dollars abroad to drop bombs on somebody else when your kid's school looks like it did 50 years ago, spent 30-some million dollars to try to pick your next U.S. senator. That's a wild thing that happens in America. And it's exactly what I'm trying to address.
0: We're going to get into the numbers with Steve Kornacki in just a minute. He's joining us at the big board. But let's start with Julie Serkin live for us in Detroit. So we heard from El-Sayed. Let's talk about Haley Stevens and the way that her campaign is feeling. I know that there are folks close to her campaign that feel like maybe the early vote is helping them. They're looking for a big turnout among black voters, older voters as well, right?
2: That's exactly right, Haley and Hallie. Oh, my gosh. Haley Stevens, Hallie Jackson, so many of the great H names around us. But for Haley Stevens, a source close to her campaign told me weeks ago that they weren't even focused on trying to get the progressive vote. They view those folks as completely unwinnable. Her position on Israel, she talked to me about it yesterday as well. She wants a two-state solution. But still, that's not enough for the people who are voting for her opponent, Abdul El-Sayed. One voter I spoke to told me it was a moral issue. But I asked Stevens, if you win the primary, how are you going to extend and reach across and try to get those voters who don't want to vote for you in the general to come around and vote for you anyway? Here's what she said.
3: I understand that people might disagree, but leadership in public service is also taking positions and communicating effectively and transparently. And that's how I've won four tough elections.
2: But this moment is so different for Democrats. Hallie, we're not talking about New York City. We are in Michigan. We're in a purple state. We are in a state that Haley Stevens really needs to appeal to those kinds of voters. Outside of her event yesterday, there were protesters. She was afraid for her security, waiting a couple of minutes to go in and never address them specifically on Israel. Haley, Hallie.
0: Julie, the other interesting piece of this here, too, I forgive you. I know it's a lot. The Haleys and the Hallies, the electability piece of it, because I think that when you talk to those close to El-Sayed's campaign, they'll say, listen, his supporters think he is electable, that he's going to sort of redefine what electability means. The Stevens campaign is making kind of the opposite argument, that she's the one who could win in a general. And they're putting some polling on that, too. Right.
2: Yeah, but I'm not sure that's playing it on the ground. I want you to take a listen to a voter that I spoke to who voted for El-Sayed. Watch our conversation and we'll talk about it after. If Haley Stevens wins today, mm-hmm. are you committed to voting for her in November because she's a Democrat?
4: No.
2: Who would you vote for if it's her and Mike Rogers?
4: I would abstain.
2: Really? That's a problem for Democrats, isn't it?
4: 100%.
2: What if Mike Rogers wins the Senate seat because you guys didn't vote?
4: The Democrats will have to take a look at themselves and realize that they need to change.
2: So, Hallie, we will see if Democrats do take a look at themselves or if Stevens manages to pull this one out.
0: Okay. Julie Serkin, we'll be with you, I know, later on tonight as we continue our coverage here on NBC News Now. With that, let me pick up with Steve Kornacki at, of course, the big board. The paths to victory here. Where are you going to be looking? What are you going to be talking about tonight? Give us the playbook preview, if you will.
5: Sure. I mean, take a look at the map here. I think one thing we're going to look at is it doesn't get a lot of attention, but I'll flag it right now. A lot of land up here, probably 10% or less of the vote on the Democratic side. Why am I going to look at it? One thing is the way the votes come in tonight, it may be a while down in southeast Michigan. If we've got some counties up here, these are areas blue collar, white working class voters kind of predominate. It's an area where you expect Haley Stevens to be doing very well right here. One of the questions off the bat is El-Sayed showing surprising strength, unexpected strength anywhere? And we may get some counties completed up in this part of the state before we got a full picture in the big population centers. So that's one thing I think we'll we'll look at right off the bat. If you're Haley Stevens and you're trying to pull this out, two places that are going to be key to you, crucial to you, are right here. This is Oakland County. This is Macomb County. These are the two giant suburbs, some small cities just north of Detroit here. Combined, like a quarter of the vote is going to come out of these places. She needs to be winning these places. She needs to be winning them by a margin to make up for some trouble elsewhere. And I think a really interesting place is going to be right here. This is Wayne County. It's where Detroit is. It's also where Dearborn is. It's where 20% of the votes in this primary are going to come from tonight. It's the biggest county in the state. The problem, Hallie, is it's usually it's the last to report. We may be waiting a while on Wayne, but one thing we've seen.
0: I was just going to ask you. Yeah.
5: Yeah.
0: Isn't it a slower counter? You know what I mean?
5: It's slow. Yeah. How about like 5 a.m. in the 2024 primary, 3 a.m. in the general election till we really had the full picture there. So if this thing is close, it's a warning that we could be waiting a while in Wayne. But we'll see when we get there if other counties have resolved the question for us. But the question on Wayne, too, is just Detroit itself. It's 75% black. Polling has been showing Stevens doing very well with black voters. So if she's going to have a chance tonight, she needs a big number from Detroit.
0: What's interesting, we're going to promote your newsletter in a minute. We're so excited. Launching today, that gets really deep into the midterms. And in the first edition, you're drawing a parallel with some of the past elections in Michigan that could help tell us a story about what we may see tonight, right?
5: Yeah, I mean, look, Michigan is a place where we're saying, you know, can the progressive wing of the Democratic Party post its sort of biggest win so far this primary season? They've had many elsewhere. Remember, Michigan's the state 10 years ago that Bernie Sanders arguably got his most dramatic win in the Democratic primaries against Hillary Clinton. He upset her in Michigan in the 2016 primaries. As a matter of fact, if you went back to 2018, the gubernatorial primary that year, Gretchen Whitmer, she won the Democratic primary. She obviously got elected, served two terms. Al Sayed was a candidate in that race. He lost by about 20 points to Whitmer. But there was a third candidate in that race who was also running to the left, and the combined vote share of Al Sayed and the third candidate

0: of support in Michigan that El Sayed has tapped into.
1: Okay. Hey, Steve, last question. Are you sick of hanging out with me yet?
0: Never could be.
1: Because I got to tell you, we're going to be doing a lot of it tonight, and I can't wait. I'm so excited. We're also so excited for your newsletter. Steve, thank you. The Data Dive with Steve Kornacki. There it is. Look at that graphic. That's a good-looking graphic. QR code, hit it up. Kornacki's going to have everything you need to know between now and November, all your midterm season insight and analysis. I subscribed every Tuesday, of course. And then, yes, Welker, Kornacki and me are going to be hanging out starting 9 o'clock Eastern. However you are watching now, you can watch us tonight at 9. And let me tell you, we are going to leave no race undiscussed, no take untaken. There might even be some Sauvignon Blanc. I'm just going to throw it out there, knowing this team. Can't wait. We'll see you tonight. Talk then. NBC News covers hundreds of other non-political stories every day. And because it can be tough to read or watch or listen to them all, our bureau teams have done it for you. This is what they tell us is going down in their regions in a segment we call The Local. Out of our Northeast Bureau, more than a dozen people were hurt after the subway fire in New York City. See this video here from the Citizen app? It shows how much smoke was coming out of that subway stair situation there. The fire department says it started on a vacuum train, which sucks up debris from the tracks. No riders were hurt. The victims are all firefighters and transit workers. We're still waiting to hear how they're doing. The station has opened back up. Out of our Midwest Bureau, close call on this highway in Ohio. Look at that. Traffic cam video shows somebody jumping on a median, ready, right here, to avoid getting hit. Ugh. Next to a disabled SUV, this lane had been closed. This other car and a pickup truck are barreling towards him. Pickup truck swerved, but then boom. Oh, man, that person got out of the way just in time. A passenger in one of the cars was taken to the hospital to get checked out. Also out of our Midwest Bureau, take a look at a helicopter parked outside of Cabela's in Wisconsin. Why? The pilot told police he flew there because the drive was too long. He's licensed properly, complied with all FAA regulations, didn't even get a ticket. That's one way to beat traffic. Presuming your paperwork is in order. Coming up, more to get to here on the show, including pop superstar Ariana Grande. Yes, we told you yesterday she had that concert. Was she going to speak about her new moves to step back from the public spotlight? She sure did. We're going to tell you what she said about why the decision was made a long time ago after the break.

0: time ago, she said. That's after her team said that Grande was taking a step back from this because of endless ongoing public scrutiny. Over the last few years, Grande's appearance in particular has fueled conversation, speculation, with her newest music video out Friday reigniting concerns about her health. Our Emily Ikeda has more.
1: Hey there, Hallie. Well, Ariana Grande describing this as her way to clear the air at one point mid-concert, pulling her cell phone out of her boot, reading a message from her phone because she said she didn't want to forget anything. She was feeling a little nervous and speaking to the Chicago Stadium and at times often interrupted by cheers and support from her boisterous fans. She really underscored that multiple things can be true at once, that there should be boundaries, that humans can want a break, and that she can still also consider the tour, the greatest experience of her professional career. Take a listen here.
2: Sometimes when a story comes out that's not directly from me, things can get a little blown out of proportion. It's a decision that was made from a thoughtful and empowered place.
1: So that's Grande addressing fans after news broke earlier this week that she would be stepping away from the public spotlight after the completion of her tour. She still has a few more dates, so we're talking about in a couple of weeks. And part of that returning to a bit more of a private life includes withdrawing from a London musical she was set to star in next year alongside Wicked co-star Jonathan Bailey. So we know that she has about 12 more concert dates on this tour. We also know that she is set to star in Focker in Law, another movie this fall from our sister company Universal Pictures, but it's not clear to what degree, if any, she will be partaking in that press tour leading up to that. The recent discourse, by the way, the recent chatter around all of this and the scrutiny that she has been addressing hasn't stopped her music's reach or popularity. Her song, I Hate That I Made You Love Me, just went platinum. Hallie.
0: Emily Ikeda, thank you very much for that. Still to come here on the show, why part of a SpaceX rocket is about to crash into the moon. Next.

0: Ariana Grande speaking out in person publicly now after her team announced she'd be taking a break from public life for a beat, at least, once she wraps up the tour she's on right now. Look what she said.
1: The announcement that was made yesterday was not a reactive or impulsive thing. It is something that I had decided. It's a plan that I had quietly made a long time ago.
0: A decision she made a long time ago.

0: Right now, guess what's on a collision course with the moon? A SpaceX rocket booster traveling at like 5,400 miles an hour. See it taken off here. It's unmanned, obviously. It's set to crash into the moon tonight, overnight. You're not going to be able to see it with just your eyeballs, even if you have a big telescope, still no luck. But you're obviously going to have a ton of people tracking this thing. NASA wants to learn a lot more about the moon from this, ahead of this big mission plan to send astronauts back there in the next couple of years. Tom Costello is here to tell us why NASA is so jazzed about this. They're so excited. Because this doesn't happen all the time. It's not unprecedented, but it's really rare that we on purpose crash something into the moon.
1: But here's the thing. It's not really on purpose. It's just kind of happening. SpaceX had this rocket that was kind of like out of control. They didn't aim for the moon, but their rocket booster is headed that way.
0: Isn't
1: right?
0: that bad?
1: And no, it's all fine. I mean, okay. This is space junk. And as it happens, it's on a trajectory for the moon. And so NASA said, oh, hey, here's a chance for us to, right there, we're going to see the plume kick up lunar dirt and dust 60 miles above the surface when this booster slams into the moon at about 5,400 miles per hour. It's going to happen at 2:34 a.m. Eastern time, so set your alarms. Although, as you said, unless you've got a really big telescope, and I mean big, you probably won't see it. And this is why it's important. This is phase one of the moon base that we're headed towards, right? As long as this thing is going to plow into the moon, they're hoping to grab some more data on what is the dirt. What's the composition
0: this is
1: look
0: what I was
1: like?
0: Gonna ask. So a bunch of dirt and dust.
1: Right.
0: So what, like, you know.
1: So as you know, the Apollo astronauts brought back scoops of dust, right? But they didn't have the technology or the ability to drill down.
0: Yeah.
1: Well, now you're going to have a crater that's 12.
0: That's
1: they
0: true.
1: Think it's going to be 12 feet deep.
0: Okay.
1: I think it's talking about 60 feet wide, more or less. So that will hopefully kick up more of the deeper rock and deeper dirt, and they can analyze that to give a better sense.
0: Isn't this real? I mean, but can we be a little bit real talk about what this is? They're making lemonade out of something.
1: Absolutely.
0: Right? 'Cause space junk. Not ideal. You'd
1: chicken
0: rather not
1: salad
0: have...
1: out of... Yeah.
0: I don't know the rest of that one. If you
1: yes, you do.
0: I'm unfamiliar with that phrase. But they kind of are, right? Because space junk isn't good, but they're making the best out of it.
1: They are taking full advantage of this crash.
0: Okay. Tom's trying to get off this set with, fully employed. Appreciate you. Thank you, Tom.
1: Right.
0: 2:34. We'll call you then.
1: All
0: thank
1: right.
0: you. And thank you, as always, for watching. Don't forget, I'll see you for our late night primary coverage starting at 9 o'clock Eastern right here on NBC News Now. This is HJN on NBC.
2: Tonight, a man now charged with setting one of the most destructive wildfires in Washington State's history. Police accusing him of igniting the inferno that burned home after home to the ground in Spokane. Families losing everything as others wait to hear if anything's left. The risk right now, flames still closing in on communities. Also tonight, the battle for the future of the Democratic Party. The key primary test in Michigan. Will the progressive wave overtake the establishment? We've got full team coverage. Plus, a salmonella outbreak at Chipotle. Jalapenos there suspected of making hundreds of people sick. Is the guac safe? What you need to know. Pop star Ariana Grande addressing fans for the first time since the announcement that she's stepping back from public life. Why she says it was not impulsive. Roomba getting sucked into a U.S. ban on foreign-made robots. Could it drive up prices for smart vacuums? And the terrifying close call on a highway. A driver jumping onto the median to avoid getting hit. What happened next? And rough surf. The Dogs hanging 10 in this year's surfing championship. Plus, we're following breaking news. A man arrested with a pistol and rifle at the president's golf course. The details just coming in. Top story starts right now. Good evening. I'm Dave Gutierrez in for Tom. We begin tonight with a major update in those devastating wildfires in Washington State. A man accused of starting the most destructive blaze in Spokane's history is in custody tonight as those raging infernos burn out of control. Police say he intentionally started the fire that's now destroyed hundreds of homes and forced tens of thousands of people to evacuate. This is the view from a firefighter frantically trying to push back those flames. the damage, just heartbreaking to see. Before and after satellite images reveal entire neighborhoods wiped out. Residents on the ground discovering their homes are now smoldering ruins. The 37-year-old arson suspect appearing in front of a judge for the first time today, but not yet entering a plea. And right now on the East Coast, we're tracking another weather threat, severe flash floods in Virginia. Cars swept away in Norfolk. Water levels in some areas high enough to jet ski through the streets. Our Bill Cairns is tracking it all from coast to coast. But we begin tonight with Morgan Chesky, live from the fire zone in Spokane. And Morgan, we're learning new details about the suspect tonight, who's already a convicted felon.
3: Yeah, Gabe, that's right. He was convicted back in 2010 of manslaughter for killing his own father in Arizona. And authorities are giving an incredible amount of credit to witnesses who saw him incredibly close to the very location where the very blaze that burned this entire neighborhood broke out. Tonight, the man authorities say is responsible for the most destructive fire in Spokane, Washington's history, under arrest and in court.
4: Yes, Your Honor.
3: The sheriff releasing this image of officers arresting Aaron Farinacci, tying the 37-year-old to the Old Trails fire, which aerial footage shows decimated entire neighborhoods and turned hundreds of homes to ash.
5: He was found in to be in possession of some waterproof matches and a butane lighter.
3: Farinacci has a prior conviction of manslaughter, found guilty in Arizona for killing his own father in 2010. Released from prison 6 years ago, he's now being held on a $1 million bond, charged with one count of first-degree arson. The Spokane fires forcing nearly 70,000 people to evacuate, many of them taking refuge at the city's convention center, including Jocelyn Beaumont, who says the flames are now walking distance from her home.
6: We're waiting to see where the fire is going. I understood that the wind had changed. North, it's going to hit us. South, it's going to go back over itself.
3: Last night, we met the Andersons.
7: That's our house.
3: Who lost their home. Today, we met their daughter, Lindsay Sabo, her husband, Chris, and two children, Colin and little sister, Leah.
8: Well, my friend's house burnt down, so that was more memories.
3: The Sabos telling us they just paid off their home 5 weeks ago.
9: All of our things are gone. We have nothing.
3: It, too, like her parents' home, reduced to rubble.
10: To hear all of this may have been the work of an arsonist.
11: Yeah, I mean, I think to say we're mad and upset are a vast understatement.
9: It feels impossible that one person could cause this much damage to people and to property and to a community.
2: And Morgan Chesky joins us once again from Spokane. So, Morgan, has the suspect said anything about these fires?
3: Yeah, Gabe, upon being arrested, Farinacci did tell authorities that he had nothing to do with any of these fires. However, he has yet to issue a formal plea that is anticipated to happen on Thursday when he's set to have his arraignment. Gabe.
2: Morgan Chesky, live for us in Spokane. Morgan, thank you. And now let's get right to meteorologist Bill Cairns. And Bill, those fires out in Washington continue to burn. We just saw those before and after images that show just how widespread this destruction is. Walk us through the conditions right now, and is the wind improving at all?
12: Yeah, the wind's actually been knocked down over the last couple of days. That has helped things. But I got to show you some more of those before and during pictures. These aren't really before and afters. You notice this was taken Saturday evening as the flames were still active in many of the homes and throughout many of the structures. And you can see how some houses get hit. Now, watch as we screen here. This was one of the worst hit neighborhoods. There's not many homes that were untouched as we went throughout this neighborhood. This is close to where Morgan is located. And you can just see how the fire started here and just swept down towards the south. And some homes were actually, untouched and others were hit. It was kind of similar to like almost like a tornado or in some cases a hurricane. This was just one house that was just completely taken out. So let's show you what we're dealing with. These are the three fires. The Old Trails fire, that's the one that caused most of the structural damage to all the homes. Still 0% contained, but the winds have been down. Because the winds are not really mixing the air much, the smoke is just sitting there and it's just drifting. These numbers are horrible in areas all through Washington and now in Oregon too. Anything into the red is considered unhealthy, very unhealthy. The purple, we got a few spots that are in the hazardous air. And now it's starting to sneak its way from Portland down the I-5 corridor. And that's going to be the problem as we go throughout tomorrow and as we head even into Thursday. We're going to see really thick smoke in the I-5 corridor, the Pacific Northwest. And then a good chunk of that smoke drifts all the way across the country as we go throughout the middle of this week. So bad air quality, so many areas. And on top of this, we still got the heat wave that we're dealing with in many areas of the West. And the temperatures, Gabe, are going to go skyrocketing again. Oregon into the mid-100s, and Spokane still dealing with the cleanup efforts and trying to put the flames out into the mid-90s.
2: You know, it's remarkable to see all those air quality concerns, considering the East Coast and Midwest had those issues with the Canadian wildfires recently. Now, Bill, I know you're also tracking some developing news, some severe weather on the East Coast, some flash floods. Take a look at video from Virginia showing cars stalled in the floodwaters. What's the biggest concern there at this hour?
12: Slow-moving thunderstorms, and this may try to sneak up towards Washington, D.C. as we go throughout this evening. So we've had as much as 6 to 10 inches of rain in isolated spots not far from the Norfolk area and then right towards the Richmond. All of these areas in maroon here is where we have active flash flood warnings, and now Washington, D.C. is under a flash flood watch. This is the beginning of an extremely humid, the highest humidity levels and highest dew points we've seen this summer are going to head up the East Coast. Just a warning for everyone from D.C. all the way to southern New England. Get ready. It's going to be a Florida-like feel for at least the next week.
2: Bill Caron's a lot to watch tonight. Bill, thank you. And we're also following breaking news tonight. Authorities arresting an armed man at a Trump golf course in California shortly before the president's visit. Liz Kreutz is following this for us. And Liz, what do we know about the weapons this man allegedly had with him?
0: Yeah, Gabe, well, he had a lot of them, according to authorities. The L.A. County Sheriff's Department says that this happened on Saturday afternoon. The man they say they arrested is 38-year-old Janine John Taley from Downey, California. Officials say that plainclothes federal agents noticed him acting suspiciously at the Trump National Golf Course nearby here in Rancho Palos Verdes, taking photographs and videos and appearing to monitor security planning activities ahead of President Trump's planned visit to the golf course tonight. Police say deputies then approached him, and that is when they determined that he was actually being investigated for a prior local robbery. They detained him, and that is when they say they found a number of concerning items in his car and then later at his home, including an illegally modified AR platform rifle, a pistol, body armor, high-capacity magazines, 2 radio signal devices, and multiple notebooks containing concerning statements. It's still unclear what exactly those notes said. Authorities also haven't said if President Trump was mentioned in any of them at all. But notably, Gabe, this is now the second time this year that someone has been arrested on or near this golf course. Back in April, police detained a 36-year-old man who they say was armed with several weapons and wandering around the coastal trails near the property. As for this latest incident, though, police say the man they arrested on Saturday is now in custody, facing multiple felony charges, including several that are weapons related. He appeared in court this afternoon. Bail was set at $250,000, and he pled not guilty, Gabe.
2: Liz Kreutz with those developing details out of Los Angeles. Liz, thank you. And now to the biggest election night we'll see before November. Voters casting ballots for high-stakes primary races across 5 states tonight, including the key swing state of Michigan, where the Democratic primary for one of the most critical Senate seats in the country is a divisive battle for the soul of the party between moderate Congresswoman Haley Stevens and progressive Abdul Al-Sayed. We're tracking seats in battleground districts on the line right now in Virginia as well, where polls have just closed. Steve Kornacki is tracking it all for us from our Decision Desk headquarters. And Steve, what are you watching for in Virginia specifically?
4: Yeah, a couple districts we're keeping an eye on. One is the first congressional district. You see the Republican incumbent here, Rob Whitman. He is unopposed. Take a look here on the Democratic side here. That's where the action is tonight. The primary here, it's a bit of a crowded field for the Democratic nomination to take him on. Shannon Taylor has raised the most money. She has the most support. She's a prosecutor in Henrico County that's in this district. You can see it kind of extends from Richmond, the Middle Peninsula, up to the Northern Neck there in Virginia. The backdrop here, this is a district that Donald Trump carried. It's traditionally been a Republican district, but not by that much. This is one that Democrats feel if they're having a big year, if the tide's really at their back, they think they can put this district in play. We're going to find out who their candidate is here momentarily. In the second congressional district, this is the Democratic primary there. Again, a bunch of candidates. The expectation is that Elaine Luria will win this. We'll see what happens. I say the expectation is that because she's a former congresswoman. She held this seat previously. She was defeated for re-election by Jen Kiggins, who's the Republican Republican incumbent running unopposed here. This is around Virginia Beach. If this is another rematch, another contest between these candidates, it is in absolutely dead even political territory. Virginia's 2nd District this fall will be one of the most closely watched races anywhere in the country.
2: Steve Kornacki, thanks. We're going to come back to you in just a moment. But right now, polls are still open in those critical primaries in Michigan. Our Shaquille Brewster is on the ground in Detroit covering those races tonight.
7: Tonight, a test for Democrats deeply divided over the direction of their party. A critical Senate primary in Michigan pitting establishment-backed Congresswoman Haley Stevens against the progressive former health director Abdul El-Sayed, endorsed by Bernie Sanders and AOC.
13: What got you out here today, man?
14: Abdul specifically. This is the first time that I've actually gotten to vote for a candidate that excites me.
7: El-Sayed campaigning on Medicare for All and abolishing ICE. In the past, he's expressed support for defunding the police, though he's since backtracked.
15: What do you say to someone who's skeptical that someone as progressive as you can win statewide in a state that's as purple as Michigan is?
16: People are so sick and tired of establishments on both sides of the aisle that are bought off by the corporations.
7: He's also intensely critical of Israel.
17: The difference between us is $46 million of AIPAC spending.
7: Stevens calls herself a proud pro-Israel Democrat with major backing from AIPAC, the American lobbying group focusing on supporting the Jewish state.
18: I very much believe in a two-state solution. My Democratic opponent doesn't.
7: She spoke with NBC's Julie Serkin.
18: I have a record. Michiganders are going to be able to look at it and see that I was chief of staff on the U.S. auto rescue, that I've stood up to Donald Trump.
7: This Democrat telling us she's voting for Stevens.
19: I'm worried that Abdul El-Sayed cannot win in the general election.
15: And that's your top priority?
19: Yes.
7: And while neither identifies as a Democratic socialist, President Trump blasting both.
20: You have a communist versus a socialist. That's the way I look at it.
2: And Shaquille Brewster joins us now from a polling location in Detroit. Now, Shaq, after this divisive primary, are there concerns that Democrats will have a hard time rallying for a single candidate in November?
15: Gabe, that is always a question after these vicious primaries that we see, have seen throughout the process and throughout the cycle. Tonight, both candidates are insisting that they will support the other if they lose tonight. But I'll tell you, some voters are saying it's not going to be that easy for them. One of the things that voters are bringing up is the spending that we saw throughout this primary. Just look at this graphic showing the disparity in those television ads and the spending there. Haley Stevens getting the overwhelming majority of that spending. About half of her spending, $30 million, coming from a group connected to a pro-Israeli AIPAC group. That has upset some people here in Michigan. But again, both candidates are saying that they know that there's going to be work to do on the other end of this primary to help bridge that divide that we've been seeing, Gabe.
2: Shaquille Brewster reporting live for us in Detroit. Shaq, thank you. And here to break down the state of play, my colleague and anchor of Meet the Press, Kristen Welker, and Steve Kornacki is still with us at the big board. Kristen, as we mentioned, this is the biggest election night until November. Something that has really struck me is that the previous primaries where progressives really had gained some momentum, that was in blue cities. Michigan, of course, a very purple state. What are you watching most closely tonight?
21: Well, that's what makes this so unique, Gabe. You're absolutely right. This is unfolding in a purple state. That huge Senate race that Shaq is watching. There are also a number of critical House races in Michigan, including in the 7th District, where Democrats are hoping to unseat Republican Congressman Tom Barrett. And there are three Democratic candidates, Gabe, two moderates, Bridget Brink and Navy SEAL Matt Masdom, facing off against progressive candidate William Lawrence, who's also earned the endorsement of Senator Bernie Sanders. And the question here is, will this three-way election divide voters around the two moderate candidates and actually create a pathway for Lawrence? Tonight, overall, could be a test of progressive energy, Senator Sanders' strength. He's endorsed four different candidates, Gabe, who are up for election tonight. And we cannot overstate this. This is the biggest test for progressives so far in this midterm election cycle. We are going to learn a lot as we watch tonight's results come in.
2: Yeah, it really does seem to be a battle for the soul of the Democratic Party. And Steve, Democrats are trying to retake Congress. How crucial really is this Senate seat in Michigan? Do they have a path otherwise?
4: Yeah, look, it's really interesting because there has been some polling out there that's shown Stevens running a lot better in the general election than El-Sayed against Mike Rogers. Take a look at the balance of power in the Senate right now. Obviously, Republicans with the majority, Democrats need to get to 51 seats. That means they need a net gain of 4 seats. Take a look at the Senate map here. These are all the states that have Senate elections this year, the party that now controls it. So, right, Democrats need to flip 4 red into blue. And you take a look at Michigan. Remember, this is a Democratic-held seat right now. The incumbent is not running for re-election, but it counts currently as a Democratic seat. So if Democrats lose this in the general election, that's it makes them one more seat they need to gain. So then the number would be 5. They would need to come up with 5 Republican seats. Look, they talk about getting Maine, Susan Collins there. They talk about getting North Carolina. You know, Trump won it by a narrow margin. Democrats have a popular former governor running. Once you get beyond those two, they got to start winning states that Trump won by double digits. They got to win places like Texas or Ohio or Iowa or Alaska. Right now, they got to win at least 2 of them. You lose Michigan, you're a Democrat, you got to win 3 of those Trump plus 10 states. There aren't a lot of people out there who think they can do that.
2: And Kristen, we are watching we're seeing tests for President Trump here as well. What is his critical outcome or his best scenario outcome tonight?
21: Yeah, it's a good question, Gabe. I mean, he's endorsed a number of candidates tonight, candidates in Virginia, Michigan, the gubernatorial race in Kansas, the gubernatorial race in Michigan, Virginia. So we're going to be watching all of these Trump-backed candidates to really try to get a sense of what type of energy they have. What does turnout look like for these candidates? But the big test is really going to come in November, Gabe, and that's when this could really become a referendum on President Trump. Look, he is facing some of the lowest approval ratings of his entire presidency. The Iran war now entering the 5th month, despite the fact that he said it would only last a matter of weeks. Gas prices above $4 a gallon, and Republicans who I've been speaking with getting really jittery about the prospect that if this war does not end soon, if gas prices don't start to come down soon, they are concerned that they could pay a very heavy price in November. So again, Gabe, we'll be watching what the enthusiasm looks like on the Republican side tonight, but the big test is really going to come in November.
2: And, you know, Kristen, to that point on gas prices, Steve, I want to take it over to you and talk about the economy for a second. We saw a record day for the S&P 500 and the Dow, driven in part by actually optimism about oil prices driving in the future. But the cost of living, as Kristen mentioned, remains a critical issue for voters across the country. So what do you make of that? And where do you see this going in the coming months when it comes to the economy? What is the polling telling you?
4: Well, that's been the big opportunity politically for Democrats. It's been the albatross for Republicans. Look, the president's a Republican. His overall approval rating, this is an average of the polls, is under 40%. On the question of the economy, it's just 36 on Iran, 36%. So really low marks. Every Republican candidate around the country in some way is saddled with this because it's a Republican president. The flip side is if Republicans think they've got something that can help them, it's the Democratic Party's move to the left that we've seen in these primaries. We might be seeing in Michigan tonight. Look at this question of socialism. Recent poll here among Democrats, a majority have a favorable view of socialism. Independents, look at this, overwhelmingly negative, 77%. Republicans think for all the negatives they've got to deal with around Trump and the economy, people may give the Democratic Party a long pause before voting for those candidates, too.
2: And Steve, I'm being told in my ear that we're getting some results out of Virginia. What can you tell us on that?
4: Well, I got to call up Virginia and see. Let me take a look here. It might take me a second if you bear with me here.
2: Well, I'll tell you what, Kristen, why don't we go to you really quickly. The president, he's been downplaying any concerns about the economy heading into these midterms. The war in Iran also is a big concern for many voters. But the president says that he's not taking the war in Iran into consideration when making he's not taking political decisions when figuring out what to do next in Iran. How much of this will weigh on the administration in the coming weeks and months as we head into this midterm campaign?
21: Well, you have to imagine, Gabe, and based on my conversations, this is already weighing incredibly heavily on the administration, on the president himself. You're absolutely right. He does downplay the impact on the economy, basically making the case that he believes he is doing the right thing in Iran. He argues gas prices are going to start to come down overnight. as soon as the war ends. But that's the question. Where is the off-ramp to the war, Gabe? And yes, the president has halted any further military strikes for now to allow diplomatic negotiations to move forward. But as you know, there was a ceasefire in place that Iran effectively violated. And so strikes resumed back and forth between the United States and Iran. So this is a volatile situation. And again, it doesn't appear as though the president at this point in time has an off-ramp, but still defiant, Gabe, that the economy will get better as soon as this war ends. That's the big question. When's it going to end?
2: Thanks, Kristen. I want to go back to Steve. It's so great to have you here as you walk us through these results as they come in. Have you had a chance to look to see what's been going on in Virginia?
4: Well, yeah, I mean, again, there's really only two competitive races here tonight that we're keeping an eye on. The first here is in the first congressional district. And again, some of the votes, just a small amount coming in here. Shannon Taylor, as I said, this is the race that Democrats think they can put in play this November. Shannon Taylor there with an early lead in what's come in right there. Again, she has the most money, by far the most backing here. So not necessarily a surprise to see that, nor is it a surprise to see this again. About 17% in the second district. Again, we say this is going to be one of the most closely watched in November. Elaine Luria, former member of Congress, there was every reason to believe she was going to win. And indeed, she has won easily the Democratic nomination. And so Luria is going to face off in the general election against Congresswoman Jen Kiggins. It's a rematch. Kiggins beat her the last time around. Let's see if what happens this November. But again, the backdrop for this. This is a district that was basically dead even in 2024, and you're going to be hearing an awful lot about between now and November.
2: Steve Kornacki at the Big Board, Kristen Welker here with me in Washington. Thanks so much to you both. And stay with us all right here on NBC News Now. Kristen, Hallie, and Steve will be breaking down all the results as they come in with special coverage starting at 9 p.m. Eastern. The Kornacki cam actually fires up at 7:45. And for even more updates and analysis throughout the midterms, make sure to subscribe to Steve's new weekly newsletter, Data Dive with Steve Kornacki, out every Tuesday. Turning overseas now to frightening video out of Ukraine. A civilian chased down by a suspected Russian drone before it explodes. Ukrainian President Volodymyr Zelensky comparing the attack to a hunter on a safari. Here's Keir Simmons with that video.
1: The sound of a drone. A scream, and then a terrifying game of cat and mouse. You can see in this video, released by the Ukrainian military, a frightened Ukrainian vegetable vendor trying to get away from that drone. It appears to hunt him down, then this. Yuri, shrapnel in his back, says, "I was trying to get away, but it kept coming at me." Many would hardly know this small drone, which Ukraine says is Russian, carried such powerful explosives. President Zelensky calls it drone safari. Ukraine accusing Russian forces of hunting civilians. Here, a woman on a bike is pursued. She was wounded in the leg. While Ukraine has been using AI drones to help reach long distances into Russia, like this attack that hit the Kremlin's bomber fleet, and Russian civilians have been killed and wounded, this suspected Ukrainian drone hitting a packed Russian beach Monday. Three children were killed, according to Russia. Now, this Ukrainian man, who says he cannot understand why he would be in the crosshairs of a killer drone.
2: And Keir Simmons joins us now live from Doha. And Keir, that is just such a remarkable video. Are those types of explosive-laden drones unique to Russia, or have they been used in other conflicts?
5: No, they're being used in other conflicts. And honestly, Gabe, I think that conflicts, as we look ahead in the future, will all involve drones. Just imagine, for example, that we have had Iranian drones fired on these countries where I am, neighboring Iran through this war. Those Shahid drones have been shared with Russia, and you've seen similar kinds of munitions used by Russia on Ukraine. And then that drone you saw in that video, that smaller drone, these are things that are kind of put together almost in an amateur style, laden with munitions. That, again, is controlled by somebody from a distance. But there's also the prospect of other drones, as I said in my report there, using AI to find their targets. I think it has real implications for the impact on civilian populations with wars in the future. I think ultimately the challenge is going to be that they are very cheap. It's been difficult sometimes to intercept them with highly expensive interceptors. Only one needs to get through. There's new ways of trying to prevent them, but all of that is for the future. For now, they are a real menace, a real threat, Gabe.
2: Keir Simmons reporting live for us in Qatar. Keir, thank you. And still ahead tonight, the urgent new health warning about Chipotle, a salmonella outbreak forcing the chain to swap out some menu items. So what food is safe? We'll tell you what we know. Ariana Grande pausing mid-concert to address her plans to step out of the spotlight. Her message to fans. Stay with us.

0: And we're back now with the alarming new outbreak tied to a fast food chain. Chipotle saying it has removed jalapenos from its restaurants after hundreds of people were sickened with salmonella. It comes as we learn new details about illnesses linked to lettuce. Our Ann Thompson is tracking it all.
1: Now it's jalapenos. Tonight suspected as the source of a salmonella outbreak in Minnesota. State officials say most of the 110 people who've gotten sick since mid-June ate at Chipotle. The rest dined at other Mexican-style restaurants. Chipotle reports jalapenos are used in guacamole, pico de gallo, chili corn salsa, and other items at its 4,100 restaurants. Tonight, Chipotle says it's cooperating with the investigation and has proactively removed the jalapenos from its restaurants and replaced them with product from different growers. A spokesperson says the jalapenos in question were sent to several food service retailers across multiple states, but there is no information on where else the suspected peppers were sold. The FDA says it's conducting its own traceback investigation, which began July 22nd. Salmonella now on top of the cyclospora outbreak in more than 40 states.
2: What's the difference between salmonella and cyclosporiasis?
3: Cyclosporiasis is from a parasite, and people tend to recover very slowly, but they do recover. With salmonella, we see 400 deaths a year, so it can be much more dangerous.
1: Tonight, the cyclospora numbers skyrocketing. The CDC says it's confirmed more than 10,000 cases and is looking into another 12,000, some of which federal officials say are linked to the recalled iceberg lettuce supplied by Taylor Farms and sold at Taco Bell.
0: And Ann Thompson joins us now. And back to the salmonella outbreak. Could this be bigger than just jalapenos and just Minnesota?
2: Gabe, believe it or not, it really could. The FDA says it's looking at multiple ingredients in its investigation, although unlike Minnesota, it has yet to identify a source. And it's also considering 212 cases. That's almost double the number reported by Minnesota. So it looks like this case, like the cyclospora case, is going to spread as well.
0: A lot to watch for. Ann Thompson, and thank you. And when we come back, this wild moment caught on camera, a man leaping up just in time to avoid getting hit. You see it right there. We'll tell you what happened. But first, top stories, top moment. An elite group of athletes gathered in California this weekend to compete at the annual World Dog Surfing Championship. Pups, big and small, hopped on their boards to ride those waves. They were scored on length of ride, number of waves caught, and of course, fashion. Take a listen to some proud owners.
4: I love it. I love it. She loves the energy. I love the energy. And yeah, so we get to go ride with our surf friends, and here we go.
5: He is the smallest dog that surfs and the only miniature pincher that surfs in the entire world.
0: Congrats to those daring dogs on hanging 10, or would it be hanging 20? Stay with us. More top story after the break.

0: We're back now with an NBC exclusive sit down with the family of Kaylee Goncalves, one of the victims of the 2022 University of Idaho murders. Her sister, Aubrey, speaking for the very first time publicly.
1: I realize still that no words are going to bring back my sisters, but words are what's going to keep their memories alive.
0: It comes just a week after convicted killer Brian Kohlberger filed a petition in hopes of withdrawing his guilty plea and seeking a trial on the charges. For more, I want to bring in NBC News legal analyst Danny Savalas. And Danny, Brian Kohlberger has been trying to withdraw his guilty plea after claiming his legal counsel was ineffective. Now, today he was appointed a new lawyer. Walk us through the process here, and do you think we'll really see a new trial?
2: Short answer, I don't think we'll ever see a trial because the odds are just too much against Kohlberger as a petitioner. The fact that he has a new lawyer is really just procedurally what happens after he is essentially alleging that his prior lawyers did something wrong. There's a conflict. He will no longer get the public defender. Therefore, it's a court-appointed lawyer in all likelihood. He may get a hearing, but it's highly unlikely. The court can dismiss this without a hearing, give him a chance to reply. But that's how most of these petitions, especially pro se petitions, are handled.
0: So he's trying to basically argue what? That he was coerced into this somehow? I mean, you just mentioned that him getting a new lawyer is procedural, and you don't think it affects how likely it is his petition is to succeed. But when have you ever seen this type of argument actually prevail?
2: I thought most of your question was, when have you ever seen this argument? And I was about to say all the time, every day. And then you added prevail. Then the answer changes. It's virtually never. These types of petitions where you allege ineffective assistance of counsel are long shots. Procedurally, they are your last chance. And Kohlberger is going to have a really hard time saying he was somehow confused and coerced into pleading guilty. It's not like this is a confusion about sentencing range. This is a confusion that he's alleging about pleading guilty to murder. And he was a PhD candidate student. It's not like he's somebody who would be too confused to understand what he was doing. This is the longest of long shots for Kohlberger.
0: Danny Savalas, our legal analyst. Danny, thank you. And now to top stories news feed, starting with Acting Attorney General Todd Blanche, now one step closer to being confirmed to the job. Republicans on the Senate Judiciary Committee voting to advance Blanche's nomination. This comes after he says he struck a deal with two GOP senators who were holding out over that so-called anti-weaponization fund that the Trump administration tried to create to give taxpayer money potentially to Trump allies. Critics called it a slush fund. The full Senate could vote on Blanche's nomination later this week. And an update on a story we've been following here on Top Story. Two men are now under arrest in connection to the death of an American Airlines flight attendant. Authorities say he went missing back in March after a night out at a club during a layover in Colombia. His body was found days later. The U.S. Embassy in Bogota says the two suspects were taken into custody in Peru. No word yet on any charges. And a close call caught on camera in Ohio. Just look at this. You can see a man climbing up onto the median wall, just getting out of the way. You're about to see it as a car crashes into an SUV. Unclear exactly why the vehicle was stopped, but police say the lane was closed to traffic. They report one person inside that SUV was taken to the hospital, but is expected to be okay. And out of Florida, a plane making an emergency landing on a highway. Dash cam from a truck driver shows that small plane coming down fast, flying under an overhead sign, then hitting the road. Authorities say a pilot and a flight student were on board. Here's what they told air traffic control before it happened.
3: We do now have burning oil smell in the cockpit. No, we are not making the airport. We're going down on I-10. Just want to let you know, we are lined up with I-10 trying to avoid the cars.
0: State Highway Patrol says the plane had an engine failure during the flight. Thankfully, no one was hurt. And now to an update on Ariana Grande, the pop superstar addressing fans for the first time after it was revealed she plans to take a break from public life. All of it coming amid growing concerns about her health. Here's Emily Ikeda.
4: In between her powerhouse hits, Ariana Grande speaking out on stage during her Eternal Sunshine tour Monday. Addressing fans for the first time following the news that she would be taking a break from the spotlight starting in a few weeks.
5: Sometimes when a story comes out that's not directly from me, things can get a little blown out of proportions. The announcement that was made yesterday was not a reactive or an impulsive thing. It was a decision that was made from a thoughtful and empowered place.
4: Earlier this week, a representative for Grande shared that after her 41-stop tour ends next month, she will be taking a much-deserved break from public-facing work and appearances, which has led to endless ongoing public scrutiny. That scrutiny largely focused on concerns about the star's health and weight, following photos like these of Grande and the recently released music video for her song, Petal. Grande's plan to pause public appearances includes pulling out of a London musical alongside Wicked co-star Jonathan Bailey, scheduled for next summer. A stark shift from being center stage for years. Grande first rose to fame as a teen on Nickelodeon before launching a chart-topping music career and her theatrical success in Wicked.
6: It's good to see me, isn't it?
4: While concerns from some fans have grown since her time as Glinda, a source close to Grande tells NBC she performs a very physical show healthfully night after night.
5: Can need a break sometimes. And also, this can be and will continue to be the greatest experience of my professional and creative life.
7: And Ariana Grande still has 12 more stops on her Eternal Sunshine tour. After that, we are expecting her to star in another movie set to come out in November, Focker-in-Law, from our sister company Universal Pictures. But it's not clear to what degree, if any, she will be partaking in that press tour leading up to that. All of this discourse, Gabe, all of this chatter, by the way, not slowing or stunting her music's reach and popularity. Her song, Hate That I Made You Love Me, just went platinum. Gabe?
0: Emily Akeda, thank you. And coming up on Top Story, a SpaceX booster rocket just hours away from crashing into the moon. How you could catch a glimpse. Plus, the new U.S. ban on humanoid robots made overseas. How it could impact an appliance you might have in your home right now. We'll explain right after this.

0: We're back now and just hours away from an expected explosion on the moon. A SpaceX booster rocket barreling toward the lunar surface. The impact expected to create a new crater and kick up a dust cloud stretching miles into space. Tom Costello has more.
1: January 15th, 2025, a SpaceX rocket powered off the pad, sending two robotic landers to the moon. 18 months later, an unexpected bonus. The massive rocket booster is on its own collision course with the moon.
2: Essentially, a mixture of solar activity and gravity forces have put it on a path towards the moon.
1: At 2:34 a.m. Eastern Time overnight, that 8,000-pound booster will crash into the moon at 5,400 miles per hour, digging a massive crater, 12 feet deep, 60 feet wide. The explosion will send a plume of lunar dirt and dust as high as 60 miles above the lunar surface.
3: This is not near a place where humans have been before, and so I think this is like the most detailed information that we're going to get out of this specific part of the moon.
1: In 1970, NASA crashed Apollo 13's third stage into the moon, then measured the vibrations. In 2009, it discovered water ice after crashing a rocket into the lunar South Pole. Meanwhile, more than 130 million pieces of space junk are orbiting the Earth, from rocket pieces to flecks of paint, posing a risk to satellites, astronauts, and the space station. Last year, a Chinese spaceship with astronauts was hit by debris.
0: And Tom Costello joins us now. Tom, look, even though the plume will be miles high, you'd still need an advanced telescope to be able to see the crash from down here on Earth, right?
4: Yeah, not one of those take-home kits. You might be able to see it with a really, really good telescope focused on the moon's Einstein crater area, but probably not with the naked eye. NASA will have an orbiting probe capturing the impact, so we should get to see the impact and the giant plume of debris shooting into the lunar sky, but that could take a couple of days or so, Gabe.
0: So, Tom, are there any plans for NASA to clean up all that space junk? It could be a big problem.
4: Yeah, well, listen, and the amount is expected to double in less than 50 years. There are proposals to declutter space and all of that debris, but it's a very big, challenging problem and an expensive problem. The European Space Agency has a plan to launch a chaser satellite with robotic arms to grab and deorbit a very large rocket adapter out there. Other plans include using nets and magnetic towing, but it comes down to who, if anybody, might agree to pay for it, Gabe.
0: Always the cost, always a question. Yeah. Tom Costello, thank you. And now to the AI race and the new move from the U.S. targeting China, with both sides locked in on an all-out sprint to deploy AI-powered robots, the Trump administration issuing a blanket ban on all foreign-made robots, from humanoids to Roomba-style vacuums. Brian Chung explains.
5: The U.S. now going America first on robots,

0: was a question. Yeah. Tom Costello, thank you. And now to the AI race and the new move from the U.S. targeting China, with both sides locked in on an all-out sprint to deploy AI-powered robots, the Trump administration issuing a blanket ban on all foreign-made robots, from humanoids to Roomba-style vacuums. Brian Chung explains.
1: The U.S. now going America first on robots, from humanoids to your Roomba.
2: The Roomba is made for challenges like this.
1: As the Federal Communications Commission moved to ban new foreign-made mobile robots, citing unacceptable risks they pose to economic and national security.
3: This is about mitigating our dependency and vulnerabilities going forward.
1: The ban affects all foreign tech, but most heavily impacts China, a robotics juggernaut that's estimated to control about 85% of the global market for humanoid robots. Tom, on a recent trip to China, seeing the robots for himself.
4: You're going to put these faces, these heads on the robots?
5: Yeah, like in the future.
6: The ban doesn't affect existing products already sold here, but would include new mobile mechanical devices over a certain weight, meaning humanoids, dog-like robots with four legs, but also swept up in the ban any new version of smart vacuums, including Roombas.
7: They can create maps of our houses. They have cameras on them. They can be sending data back to their whatever companies they're made from. So that's where the real concern, I think, can be with the robot vacuums.
1: NBC News chief tech analyst Joanna Stern has tested both American-made and Chinese-made vacuums and says the ban is going to cost customers.
7: It means that some of the most affordable robo vacuums that they could get, they might not be able to get soon.
1: Beijing now threatening to retaliate as the robot race hits a new stride.
0: And Brian Chung joins us now. Brian, as this ban goes into effect, do we know what that could mean for robot vacuums and similar products sold here in the U.S.?
6: Yeah, Gabe, just to reiterate, it's not like the government's going to come knocking on your door and take away your Roombas that you have installed already. Those are legal. Those will remain legal. And so will the Roombas that are available on store shelves, or for that matter, any foreign-made smart vacuum of that sort. This is because the way the FCC does this is they certify products that are technology-based before they come into the United States for widespread retail sale. And basically, with this new ban in place, they will no longer certify new products, meaning that new versions of these Roombas, new versions of these types of robots could be subject to that ban going forward. But as far as what's on the store shelves or what you have in your home already, all of that remains safe for now, Gabe.
0: All right, Brian Chung, thank you. And when we come back, country music's big moment, taking over the top five Billboard spots for the first time ever. We'll break down the songs and what's driving the record-breaking run.

0: We're back now with a historic moment for country music. Right now, the top five songs on Billboard's Hot 100 are all country songs for the first time ever. Well, tonight, we're taking a closer look at the songs sweeping the charts. And joining us to walk us through it all is Nashville-based music journalist Marcus K. Dowling. Marcus, thanks so much for joining us here on Top Story.
1: It's always a pleasure to be here.
0: You know, Marcus, I'm a Miami guy, but my wife is trying to get me more and more into country music, and she is succeeding. And the concert we went to last year was in Boston, and it's appropriate that we're going to go through this list. And starting with number five is a single, viral single called Boston. It's from singer-songwriter Stella Lefty. Let's take a listen to that.

0: left these breakout hits, but she, you know, she's really started gaining a lot of traction on TikTok first. So what can you tell us about that meteoric rise?
1: I think there's something fascinating about the fact that country music has become so large again that somebody from Chicago suburbs can come to Nashville and sing a song about Boston that borrows from a song by Noah Kahan, who's from New Hampshire, about, you know, just love and general just good feelings. I think there's something really that's beautiful about that in the sense that it really showcases the breadth and scope of the reach of country music overall. It's just a lovely song.
0: And okay, so let's reveal number four now. It's a duet between Ella Langley and Morgan Wallen called I Can't Love You Anymore. Let's listen to that.

0: Yeah, so both of these names will appear later in this list, right? So it's safe to say they're really driving this moment for country music, aren't they?
1: Absolutely. I think that the thing with Morgan Wallen is that at first it was the sheer number of songs that were being dropped. He's dropped about 120 songs over the last 3 or 4 years. And now you're looking at the quality and level of the songs, you know, starting to have a noticeable uptick. And as well, with somebody like Ella Langley, I mean, she's just clearly the moment. We'll talk about her later, obviously. But I think the thing with Ella that's important is that her consistency has really become her staple so quickly. She had, you know, 5 years of experience prior in Nashville to this moment. So for her, it's really all about just kind of like continuing the things that brought her to the dance and then showcasing them at a higher level, working with somebody like Wallen.
0: Well, Marcus, coming in at number 3 is a country pop hit from the soundtrack of Toy Story 5. This is Taylor Swift's I Knew It, I Knew You.

0: You know, Marcus, there has been some debate over this one. I even texted our Swifty expert, Emily Akeda, and asked her about this. Taylor, of course, has her roots in country music. But, Marcus, is this really a country song?
1: It absolutely is. I mean, you hear the harmonica, you hear the way the drum picks up. All of those pieces are all clear, pure country. And anybody who's, you know, cognizant of Taylor Swift, you know, will tell you that, you know, a dozen years later, she's back to where she started. But I think there's something really cool about the fact that just the song has a groove that in modern mainstream country music, that sort of like pop leaning groove that maybe feels a little more, you know, like radio friendly is obviously something that's performing well.
0: Well, coming in at number two, Marcus, another hit from Morgan Wallen. This one's a solo song called Been By Now. Let's listen.

0: Wow. Marcus, what is driving his staying power? He just seems to keep dropping hit after hit.
1: He's got an amazing team around him. I think one of the things that's important with this song is there's a young man by the name of Blake Pendergrass. He's roughly late 20s, and he's had 7 number one singles in under 3 years working with Wallen. He's got folks that are really adept at the hip hop and trap leaning stuff. He's got people that are really good at the more contemporary country leaning stuff. This is obviously something that's a little bit breezier, a little more fun, in that summer vein, that summer vibe. And when you're able to, embody the work of so many people so well and also add your own authentic spin. I mean, the Sneedville, Tennessee thing never really stops being, fascinating to the pop ear. So I think there's a great story here about just working with a great team and being able to, spread the wealth across the genre.
0: And quickly before we go, topping the list at number one, this song has just been absolutely massive, just breaking all kinds of records. And many people are calling it the song of the summer. This is Ella Langley's Choosin' Texas.

0: So, Marcus, when you take a step back and you look at this list, why do you think that country music is really having so much of a moment right now?
1: People want to have